0: U.S. Senate candidate Graham Plattner claiming that the oyster farmer and combat vet who has admitted to past drinking problems, issues with PTSD, physically assaulted her back in 2021, forcing her to have non-consensual sex with him while she says he was drunk. As noted, the story was just breaking at the time that we went to air on Monday regarding Jenny Rosicot's claim, first reported by Politico, and Plattner's video response to it posted to social media, denying the allegation as, quote, categorically untrue. The progressive Democrat and first-time political candidate, previously endorsed by folks like Bernie Sanders and Elizabeth Warren, further added in his video statement, quote, regardless of the inaccuracy of the reporting, but mindful of the political reality it will inflict, we are taking the time to reflect on the best path forward for the state that I love, the people that I love, the movement I belong to, and the goal of defeating Susan Collins. The U.S. Senate race in Maine, of course, and the effort to finally unseat Maine's five-term Senator Collins is key to Democrats' efforts to take back the majority in the U.S. Senate this fall by flipping at least four red Senate seats to blue somehow. A tall climb, but that's the plan. That's the hope in any event. So this is all a big deal. And though the story had just broke right before airtime, it seemed noteworthy enough to toss out what we had otherwise planned for that hour in order to cover the still breaking details as they were coming in and to open up the phones to callers regarding what they thought Plattner should do at that point, whether he should get out of the race before the deadline to be replaced by the state Democratic Party on July 13, the second Monday of the month, as per state law, or whether he should fight it out and stay in the race, as he has previously done following other allegations, none as serious as this, but allegations about his life, his past life, his dark past in some cases, which he has embraced as part of his campaign of a combat vet with that dark past, hoping to turn his life around, a redemption story. While every single caller on yesterday's show, I think, most of which came from our very progressive live Southern California listening audience, just as the story was breaking just minutes before airtime, every single caller called for Plattner to stay in the race. But as the evening wore on after we got off air and into Tuesday, that idea has appeared to become more and more untenable as supporters left and center on the Democratic side either pulled their endorsements or called for Plattner to get out of the race before July 13, when there would still be time to replace him on this November's ballot before a statutory deadline of July 27, that's 2 weeks later, that the party would then have to put a new candidate on the general election ballot.
1: So he has until July 13 to drop out, and the party has until July 27 to set up a new process.
0: Correct.
1: Of some
0: kind. Well, to come up with
1: something.
0: Through some sort of process to come up with a candidate on July 27. Hello, Desi Doyen.
1: Hi.
0: That's for the general election. Shortly after air, the calls for Plattner to step out of the race began coming in hot and heavy from the Maine Democratic Party to Massachusetts progressive Democratic U.S. Senator Elizabeth Warren, who pulled her endorsement. So did Arizona's Democratic Senator Ruben Gallego, progressive California House Rep Ro Khanna, who had campaigned around the state of Maine with Plattner. So that was a big deal. Then came the Democratic Party's more centrist Democratic Senate Campaign Committee, Senate Democratic Leader Chuck Schumer, multiple state legislators in Maine who had previously supported Plattner, major Democratic-aligned political action committees, labor unions, individual donors, the chair of the DNC, Ken Martin. On Tuesday, then, both progressive New York City Mayor Zohran Mamdani and independent Vermont Senator Bernie Sanders, who initially helped draft Plattner for the run, they both pulled their support as well, calling on Plattner to get out. Now, Politico is reporting late on Tuesday that Graham Plattner has been canceling fundraisers, pulling down ads, while he considers what to do with his campaign future at this point. And frankly, I wouldn't be surprised if the news comes, you know, by the time some of you hear this show, or even before the end of the show today, myself. I can't imagine any way that Plattner is going to be able to stay in the race at this point. Though, again, he has until 5 p.m. on July 13 to make

who would replace him, how that process will happen. All of that remains to be seen now. Plattner won the Democratic primary in early June with 70% of the vote over sitting two-term Democratic state governor Janet Mills. And while I suspect this news will be updated soon, I just wanted to sort of follow up on where we are now as we go to air on Tuesday following yesterday's sort of seat of our pants coverage as the story was breaking, given that there has been a lot more news about all of that since then. If there is a new announcement this hour, of course, we'll let you know. Otherwise, we'll continue to keep our eyes on this obviously still unfolding story and what it will all mean moving forward for Democrats and for the nation, a nation of pro-democracy people, at least a majority of us, as the Democrats attempt to put the brakes on the runaway autocratic Trump regime and its grip on power under feckless and compliant Republican majorities in both chambers of Congress right now, as they hope to win, the Democrats hope to win majorities in both the House this fall, a seemingly easier task, and even the U.S. Senate, though this week's news clearly makes that already uphill climb just a bit steeper, it would seem. Later this hour, if time allows, no promise, Desi Doyen will have our first Green News Report following our break over the Independence Day holiday. I hope that you all had a good one and were able to stay at least somewhat cool as much of the nation and world was sweltering last week, as Desi details in today's GNR. But speaking of July 4th and the weekend's 250th birthday of the Declaration of Independence, I wanted to pick up on some related news that you may or may not have caught over the holiday weekend and the days leading up to it. I had hoped to speak about some of this yesterday before the Plattner news changed our plans, and had hoped to open up the phones to some of the Trump supporters and the former Trump supporters who had called into this show for so many years in the past following the 2020 election, wanting to talk about Hunter Biden's laptop and what they used to enjoy calling the Biden crime family, that about which evidence would be exposed by that Hunter Biden laptop. Wanted to hear from some of those folks just to see how they're doing now. After this past week's remarkable outpouring of news regarding the actual and the staggering corruption of, yes, the Trump crime family. So I want to get caught up today on some of that news that I just wasn't able to escape over the past week while we were off, as so much of it had a familiar ring to it day after day after day, and at least in one case, a literal ring to it that you may or may not have heard much about. Dozens of diamonds spell out two giant letter T's next to the stars and stripes in 1776 and 2026. Dozens more diamonds frame the numbers 45 and 47 in the shape of Superman's logo on the sides. A diamond-winged eagle carries a ruby shield and clutches an olive branch of emeralds below a radiant 250 and atop the phrase 250 years USA, etched in 18 karat gold. All told, 321 diamonds, 56 sapphires, 13 emeralds, and 6 rubies encrust the watch-sized gold ring presented this week to Bill White, the U.S. ambassador to Belgium, as a gift to deliver to, yes, you guessed it, U.S. President Donald Trump, who stated in a pre-recorded video message in response, quote, "A very special thank you to my friends from Antwerp for the magnificent Freedom 250 ring." Now, the ring did not actually say Freedom 250, but that's the name of the LLC, the private company that Trump created to manage the various festivities for the nation's semi-quincentennial, the 250th birthday, over the past week and 4th of July weekend. And by the way, if you missed the fantastic Great American State Fair that Trump and his Freedom 250 Corporation set up on the national mall,

0: Well, you still have time to get there. It's scheduled to remain open through July 10. And if you think it was quiet last week there, I mean, there should be plenty of room for you if you want to go. No lines, no waiting. Not sure what you would be standing in line for other than water. Anyway, if you're in the D.C. area, head on up before it's gone. Like Brigadoon for another 100 years or however this works. Isidore Marcel, the president of the Antwerp World Diamond Center, gifted the extraordinary golden, diamond, sapphire, emerald, and ruby-encrusted ring to Donald Trump on behalf of the centuries-old diamond community in the Belgian port city, a central node in the worldwide trade of precious stones that found itself struggling last year under what? Well, the weight of Donald Trump's sweeping trade war and tariffs. The ring's interior is engraved with the phrase, quote, crafted in Antwerp for Donald John Trump. A gift to Donald Trump, not to the nation, as Trump might like you to believe, such as the $400 million plane that was given to him by the nation of Qatar after Trump strongly suggested that they do so for free, which Trump ordered then to be converted into a new Air Force One at a reported cost to taxpayers of $1 billion to tear it down and retrofit it for Trump's use over the last 2.5 years of his second term. After that, he insists that he will keep that plane for himself, even though it cost taxpayers $1 billion to ready it for presidential use, and even though two new Air Force Ones have already been commissioned at taxpayer expense and are still being built. For the record, gifts received by presidents during their terms in office are not the property of the president per se, but of the United States. At least, to paraphrase Ben Franklin, if they can keep that property, though it sometimes is up to the president himself whether he can keep certain gifts by declaring them to be personal rather than to the United States. So the engraved, quote, for Donald John Trump on the inside of that ring is likely to come in very handy in just over 2 years when he will be claiming all of it as a personal gift and stealing everything that isn't nailed down, and likely some that is. Donald Trump has no intention of giving anything back that he has received while in office, be it a $400 million plane from a country like Qatar that has since received special trade status from Donald Trump and the U.S. on his behalf, or a $35,000 golden diamond-encrusted ring that he was given by Belgium after Belgium's diamond industry won the removal of U.S. tariffs on diamond imports. Huh. In September, the Antwerp World Diamond Center in Belgium said it had, quote, succeeded in securing a 0% import tariff on Antwerp's annual export of more than $2 billion of polished diamonds to the U.S.
1: I'm sure the timing was completely coincidental.
0: Had nothing to do with that ring. What
1: of
0: are you talking
1: not.
0: About? Now, in fact, U.S. presidents have some discretion to accept gifts from domestic and foreign sources and may determine themselves whether a gift was meant to be personal or to the nation. But the exception is those gifts from foreign governments, which are prohibited by the Foreign Emoluments Clause of the Constitution. If we still pay attention to it, after 250 years. At least they can't without congressional assent. Though presidents could use personal funds if they want to reimburse the Treasury for the full value of an official gift if they want to keep it. So do you think Trump is going to be giving $400 million to the U.S. in exchange for that deluxe Boeing jet from Qatar? Or the, not to mention the $1 billion taxpayer dollars that it took to make it usable for him as Air Force One over the next 2 years? You think he's going to be paying the Treasury back? You suppose he will be giving the U.S. even $35,000 in exchange for keeping that diamond-encrusted gold ring? Of course not. It was a personal gift. It even says so on the inside for Donald John Trump. After the ring was presented on a star-spangled stage in Brussels, by the way, musician Alexis Wilkins, heard of her?
1: No.
0: She's the girlfriend of FBI Director Kash Patel. She sang the U.S. national anthem for everyone, which is very nice. Also, U.S. Ambassador White, who accepted the ring on Trump's behalf, said that he raised more than $5.5 million for the 250th anniversary event from corporate sponsors like defense industry titans Lockheed Martin, Northrop Grumman, tech firms like Intel, Google, Meta, as well as European chocolate companies such as Ferrero, who would like to give money to help celebrate the 250th anniversary of the Declaration of Independence here in the U.S. just because they're nice. As it turns out, Belgium's diamond industry also said that they contributed funds as well. To whom did those funds actually go? Well, we'll get to that in a second. Though I don't know if Hunter Biden had any records of it on his laptop. Has anybody checked? Now, I'm old enough to remember the bicentennial, the nation's 200th birthday, as a year-long non-political celebration culminating on July 4th during the presidency of Republican Gerald Ford. It was a bipartisan, nonpartisan event that everyone in America was sort of able to enjoy. Donald Trump, however, made different plans for the nation's 250th birthday, undermining years of planning that had already been in place after taking office for a second term. As a Reddit user called Linus Cat wrote last week in a post that went somewhat viral following the pullout of pretty much every musical act that had previously been hoaxed into joining Trump's so-called Great American State Fair flop on the National Mall, here's what we did not get to enjoy over the weekend, and in fact, over an entire month of celebration. Quote from Linus Cat, I worked at Smithsonian, specifically raising money for the 250th. What I want people to know is we secured millions of private philanthropy to host a month-long folklife festival on the mall. The Festival of Festivals, it was to have been called, was going to feature well-known festivals. Think Burning Man, Farm Aid, Grand Ole Opry, etc., as well as smaller local and regional festivals from across the U.S. and territories. Goal was to feature truly the best and most beautiful creative expression in music, dance, arts, and craft traditions, food, community, etc. Can't name names, but plan was to have headliners every night for free concerts. Think the type of names who might be affiliated with the aforementioned large festivals. Stars were willing to perform because it was under the banner of Smithsonian. It had to all be scrapped because the Trump administration would not release permits to host on the mall. The money went elsewhere, but our nation was robbed of what would have been a once-in-a-generation cultural moment. So that's part of what we missed. But that isn't all that we have since learned we were all robbed of. Last week, the Democratic staff of the U.S. House Committee on Natural Resources released a 55-page report titled From Vanity to Insanity, How the White House Cheated the American People Out of Their 250th Birthday. It begins this way in the executive summary. In 2016, yes, 10 years ago, Congress established an independent, nonpartisan U.S. semiquincentennial commission tasked with organizing celebrations in honor of the 250th anniversary of the signing of the Declaration of Independence. America 250 was created to lead the celebration on behalf of every American, insulated from the political whims of any particular administration. It was designed to leverage public-private partnerships without any quid pro quos or outsized political influence in infecting the celebrations. The National Park Foundation, the official philanthropic partner of the National Park Service for more than five decades, stood ready to channel private generosity toward the parks and public spaces where the nation would gather. You know, for something like the Festival of Festivals, planned for years by the Smithsonian until they could not get a permit to hold the event on the National Mall as planned. But under President Donald Trump, the Democrats write in their report last week, this anniversary has been hijacked and perverted into a hotbed of corruption and self-enrichment. The machinery built for the national commemoration was converted into an apparatus for raising and spending money in service of the president's ego, political ideology, and pet projects. The White House first attempted to bend America 250 to its purposes, demanding spectacles focused on promoting Trump rather than the country, while forcing partisan content, campaign-style fundraisers, and favored contractors onto an organization, America 250, that Congress had designed to serve the whole country, not one party or president. America 250 pushed back against the president's demands, and that resistance, the Democrats write, carried a price. When America 250 would not yield, the White House created a replacement. They called it Freedom 250, LLC. A shadow organization capable of infiltrating the celebrations and injecting America's 250th with Trump's extreme partisan agenda, the one that you have seen playing out at the failed so-called Great American State Fair put on by Freedom 250 over the past week or so. I guess they had no problem getting permits for the National Mall. Lodged within the National Park Foundation, the new Freedom 250 entity could exploit the credibility and donor relationships of a beloved charity, the National Park Foundation, while operating outside the transparency and accountability requirements that Congress had written into the semi-quincentennial framework 10 years ago. So they used the framework with their own company, not following any of the rules that were actually put in place by Congress, and they made out like bandits. The report goes on to describe how Freedom 250 appears to have conducted actual crimes in the bargain. Wire fraud, they write, by luring unsuspecting donors who intended to support the congressionally chartered America 250 Foundation and giving them the Freedom 250 bank information instead. In other words, many who believed that they were donating to the congressionally created America 250 fund to celebrate the nation's semi-quincentennial actually put money straight into the bank accounts and pockets of a private organization set up by and for Donald J. Trump. And those donors did so both knowingly and unknowingly. According to the report, many of them thought they were, you know, giving the money to the right place, had no idea when they were given those bank account numbers who they were giving that money to. That is a crime. That is wire fraud.
1: They just flat out rerouted the money.
0: Presidential access was then sold to those willing to pay for it. The Democrats detail a false history of the country was imposed to suit the president's distorted vision of the past. Christian nationalist ideology was injected into the events, eroding the wall of church-state separation. Loose logo licensing allowed Freedom 250, a brand, deeply racist merchandise under the government's banner. An organization that was once responsible for planning events surrounding the January 6th insurrection was contracted for America's 250th celebrations. Taxpayer dollars were funneled to the president's preferred contractors, and Americans' private personal information was harvested by Trump's allies for political purposes. Did you donate to Freedom 250 knowingly or unknowingly? If so, you're now on Trump's political list. Congratulations. The national celebration that belonged to the entire country was hijacked to serve one man's vanity, and the methods they've used and perfected, from capturing nonprofits to exploiting interested donors, diverting public funds, and dismantling independent entities, have paved the way for the ultra-wealthy and the politically connected to take advantage of the American people. Despite congressional Republicans having an abundance of evidence and knowledge of this corruption that I'm telling you about, that the Democrats wrote about, despite this evidence, 55 pages of it, the majority, they note, has refused to conduct oversight to uncover the truth for the American people and to hold the Trump administration accountable for any of it. In its conclusion, the report notes the partisan machinations, waste, corruption, self-dealing revealed by this report highlight a stunning disconnect as the American people suffer under a crushing cost of living crisis from Trump policies. President Trump and his allies trivialize their suffering and insist that the country cannot afford programs or investments to lower costs. Meanwhile, they have spent massive amounts of time and effort and money on Freedom 250 fiascos. As if no vanity project is too expensive, no scheme too corrupt, no grift too shameful. Many of those basic facts here remain concealed behind the White House. Freedom 250. And unfortunately, the National Park Foundation. The complete donor list and financial ledgers of Freedom 250, the identities of those foreign and domestic who have paid into it, and the ultimate disposition of every dollar it has raised remain unknown, the report notes. The American people are entitled to a full accounting, they say. A nation that marks its 250th anniversary only once and belongs in equal measure to every American who has inherited the democratic experiment since the founding. It is a milestone brought by the sacrifice of generations and the conviction enshrined in the national motto, E Pluribus Unum, out of many one. That a people, despite their differences, could govern themselves. This anniversary was not Donald Trump's to brand, to pledge to anonymous and foreign donors, to exploit for his own personal gain, or to stage as a coronation. A celebration meant to be held in common was transformed into a private endeavor, accomplished by demanding that the nation's own public institutions betray the purpose they exist to serve. A charity built for the national parks was made a conduit for the vanity. A commission built for every citizen was shoved aside because it would not serve one man. An ambassador who answers to the United States was enlisted to raise money for its president. Civil servants were ordered to wear a partisan emblem on their chests or face discipline. Each was asked to surrender a piece of the public trust. The deepest harm, they conclude, is not the sum of what has already been taken, but what the country is being asked to accept. The question this record calls to answer is larger than the conduct of any one official. It is whether a self-governing people, shown in detail how the corruption of its own founding milestone was carried out, will shrug and conclude that this is simply how things are done now. The semi-quincentennial was meant to remind Americans of what they hold in common. Let the record of how it was abused now remind them of what they must never consent to lose. As we are now just under 120 days away from the November election, I'm hoping that this report, sharing it with you, will serve as some sort of a reminder, perhaps even on Election Day, of whether we will consent or not to this sort of government. Will we have learned anything from this? Will Americans demonstrate as much on November 3rd? Will those folks who were scammed into believing that Hunter Biden's laptop revealed some sort of evidence of some massive corruption by the so-called Biden crime family, will they care about any of this? Will they even hear about any of this so that they might review the fury that they were once told to feel about Hunter Biden's laptop? Or will Americans roll over and accept that this is just the way it is now? Nothing can be done. The president who hoaxed the nation, or at least the minority of the nation who voted him into office, after believing that he would drain the swamp, but actually had plans to create the greatest swamp the nation has ever seen in D.C., including a literal swamp in the Lincoln Memorial Reflecting Pool, renovated via a no-bid contract by a personal pal of Donald Trump's. Are Americans going to be just fine with all of this? Are you? Well, if not, don't worry. It gets worse. Let's take a quick break, and we'll come back with even more startling news of the Trump crime family's staggering crime spree. at least the tip of the iceberg that we so far know about. That's straight ahead on today's broadcast. I'm Brad Friedman.
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0: Welcome back. 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So Hunter Biden's laptop, which if you press Trumpers, even today, will still be the one thing maybe that they will cite as some sort of actual evidence of a stolen election in 2020 or a rigged election or whatever they want to call it. The false claim that somehow Twitter, back at the time in 2020, before it was owned by Elon Musk, somehow prevented people from reading or hearing about Hunter Biden's laptop. But if they had, then they definitely would have elected Donald Trump instead for a second term. Hunter Biden's laptop never, whether it was truly his or not, or whether everything on it was actually from him or not, it never did have this so-called evidence of some massive criminal conspiracy by the Biden family that the Trumpers have been told to believe would somehow have turned the election results in the favor of Donald Trump back in 2020 when he lost to Joe Biden. But the everyday reporting, more and more now every day from regular news sources, puts even the worst claims, false or otherwise, about the Bidens to absolute shame. As we saw in story after story after story just over the past week, from Washington Post, President Donald Trump's reported income, the numbers that he himself provided, soared to more than $2.2 billion in 2025 as the president took in more than $1.4 billion from cryptocurrency, digital tokens, and related partnerships, according to his own latest financial disclosure forms. The 927 pages of disclosures released last week indicate that Trump's income substantially increased for some reason after he re-entered the White House last year. Did yours? Overall, Trump reported assets worth at least $2.4 billion and income of over $2.2 billion. He made more last year alone than he has ever made in his entire life in a single year while serving as president of the United States. And, of course, that's just the stuff that he actually bothered to report. The federal disclosure forms require only that asset values be reported in ranges that top out over $50 million, which leaves the full value of Trump's holdings still unclear. In his 2024 financial disclosure filed a year ago, so the previous year's financial disclosure before he became president again, Trump reported assets worth more than $1.6 billion and income of over $600 million. Still pretty good, but to help you with the math here, over his first year in office, his personal assets increased by at least $800 million. His personal income, which almost certainly does not include numbers such as the, you know, $35,000 diamond-encrusted golden ring from Belgium or the $400 million airplane from Qatar, both of which he will keep, or the, you know, the $1 billion from taxpayers that we gave him to fix up his new jet, his personal income increased by almost $1.5 billion while serving in office, at least according to the numbers that he is willing to or was forced to report. In 2024, before becoming president, again, he made $600 million. In the first year of his second presidency, he made at least $1.6 billion. Even while his failing companies, like the one that runs his Truth Social Media outlet, a company called Trump Media and Technology Group, which trades as DJT on the stock exchange, it went public a few years back. It sold shares at the time to his duped supporters for about $100 a share. And well, now, after a pretty good run-up last week on Wall Street, the stock is now trading at just over $8 a share. But, you know, that's up from the week or two before when it was $6 a share. Did you lose your shirt on Trump's DJT or your life savings like so many Trumpers did? You are not alone, if that helps, if so. As New York Times reported on the 4th of July, so maybe you didn't notice or hear about this either, but an up-to-date tally of Trump followers turned crypto investors is now in. And for them, The overall results are remarkably bad, the Times reports. Nearly 1 million people who bought President Trump's meme coin have lost money through the end of June, according to the report by the cryptocurrency analytics firm Nansen. Their losses total $3.81 billion. The analytics firm assessment was calculated last week after Trump signed an annual financial disclosure showing that he walked away with a $636 million payout himself on the very same crypto bet, part of a haul of at least $2.2 billion that I mentioned from all of his business ventures in 2025. Trump profited on those crypto sales, whether the price of his meme coin went up or down. He collected returns whenever anyone traded the tokens, at a loss or a gain, as he repeatedly pushed his followers to do using his failed social media site to promote that coin. A Reuters examination last month found that the Trump family generated at least $2.3 billion in profit from investors, the entire family, since Trump retook the presidency. On the other side of the cash bonanza for America's First Family, they note the more than a million investors whose net losses totaled $2.3 billion at the end of April. They made as much as their customers lost. Wonder how that happens. Since the 2024 election, Reuters reported, the Trumps have, as a family, generated more profit from crypto than any U.S.-listed company, according to company statements and industry data. White House spokesperson Anna Kelly, however, did not comment directly on Reuters' findings and the experiences of investors who lost everything on Trump crypto products. But in an email statement, Kelly said, quote, all actions by President Trump and his administration are taken in the best interest of the American people. Sure they are, Anna. Eight government ethics experts interviewed by Reuters said that the Trump family is enriching itself from an industry that the president administration regulates and that the president himself has championed represents a conflict of interest unlike anything seen in modern American history. Once a crypto skeptic, Trump embraced digital currencies in 2024. While he was running for president, he and his sons founded a crypto startup called World Liberty Financial, which soon began selling a coin called WLFI for World Liberty Financial. Three days before his inauguration last year, Trump unveiled a second Trump-branded investment. That was the Trump meme coin. Quote, it's time to celebrate everything we stand for. Winning, Trump wrote on social media. Join my very special Trump community. Get your Trump coin now. That, notes the New York Times, turned out to be bad advice, at least for almost everyone who is not named Trump anyway. Cumulatively, almost a million people, two out of three buyers, lost a total of $3.81 billion on these Trump coins. The one named Trump, $Trump, was trading at $1.76 as of last Friday. That is down 97% from its peak price of $75.35. Nicholas Pinto is among the losers. He's a frequent crypto trader. He voted for Trump in 24. Pinto said he invested a total of roughly $500,000 in the Trump coin. He's now lost about half of that investment. Quote, he is leveraging the power of being president to launch currencies when he seems trustworthy in the public's eye, Mr. Pinto said in an interview. Does he? Does he seem trustworthy, Mr. Pinto? Or are you just not paying attention? Or are you just watching only Fox News? Quote, said Pinto, it's kind of incredible. It is almost a legal scam. Almost a legal scam? The meme coin was one of several crypto ventures that reeled in profits for Trump and his allies. Trump's total profits from World Liberty reached $799 million last year, according to his financial disclosures, including hundreds of millions from the United Arab Emirates, which secretly moved in early 2025 while Trump was president, to buy nearly half of his company, the World Liberty Company. That's right. The Trumps, including his sons and the UAE, now own this company together, purchased during Trump's second presidency. Do you think we can count on President Trump not to let the UAE get away with anything as a country? That they won't receive any sort of special favors? That they won't give any sort of special favors to Trump? Trump supporters lost about the same amount that Trump and Don Jr. and Eric Trump made from those supporters. Billions came from the supporters and went straight into the pockets of the Trumps. And then there's all the money that the Trump kids are making directly from Trump's actions as president. Trump recently made an agreement with the leader of Kazakhstan, to give a little known American company access to one of the world's largest untapped reserves of tungsten, a metal that the U.S. desperately needs for the production of missile warheads and fighter jets and computer chips and other stuff. Ahead of the deal, the Trump administration approved preliminary applications for as much as $1.6 billion in federal financing for this American company that is now called Kaz Resources, which plans to break ground on the project in rural Kazakhstan now that it has been approved by the U.S. government. Donald Trump's sons and those of Trump's Commerce Secretary Howard Lutnick are now doing business with partners in the deal that their fathers were negotiating with Kazakhstan. The kids stand to make billions from this deal. It was signed on November 6th, just 6 days after the investment involving the Trump sons and their partners, which was not publicly disclosed at the time, was signed. So you had the Kazakh deal with Kazakhstan just 6 days after the Trump boys and the Lutnick boys went into business to do mining in Kazakhstan. The arrangement, the New York Times notes, was hardly an outlier. One or both families, the Trumps and the Lutnicks, have financial ties to at least 14 companies that are actively working with the federal government on critical mining deals right now, including the Kazakhstan project. All 14 of these companies have either benefited directly from offers of financial assistance from the Trump administration or have pending permit applications before the Commerce Department, which Daddy Lutnick oversees. The total amount of federal funding that the Trump administration has provided or is considering providing to those companies run by the Trump and Lutnick kids exceeds $8.9 billion, according to public statements by the companies and the federal government. So tell me about Hunter's laptop again. From the Post last week, they reported that the Trump administration is changing the rules for how guns can be sold. If you wanted to buy them online, they had to be delivered to a gun shop where you live and you go pick it up. Now they're changing that rule so that you can buy guns directly via your telephone, your computer, and have them delivered directly to your door. Guess who's on the board of a company named Grab a Gun as a consultant to the company that stands to make out like bandits. They hope to be, as the CEO said in a recent call to investors, the Amazon of guns. Well, guess who's on that board? Who's that consultant? Well, that would be Donald Trump Jr., of course. He's got a 1.1% ownership stake in the company, some $300,000 shares in the company. Grab a Gun also offers a shoot now, pay later financing option through a company called Credova Financial. Jeez. Credova is a subsidiary of Public Square Holdings, where, yes, the president's son is a board member and an investor. In August, the Consumer Financial Protection Bureau dropped an investigation of Credova. And when Grab a Gun went public, it merged with Columbia Acquisition Corp., a firm designed to combine with other companies and take them public. Columbia is led by Omid Malik, a major Republican donor who chairs 1789, a venture capital firm that, yes, includes Trump Jr. as a partner. It would take me too long to cover all of this just unbelievable, massive corruption But someone on Twitter sort of did a nice job of summarizing all of this over the weekend, writing, "I hope everyone had a great 4th of July. I know real Donald Trump and family did. 250 years ago, the account writes, we declared independence from a king who ran the colonies as a family business. In just 18 months, the Trumps have made King George look like an amateur. A $620 million Pentagon loan, the largest in the program's history, to a company Don Jr.'s firm bought into 3 months before. An Air Force drone contract to a startup, the Princelings, Don Jr. and Eric took public through a golf course company that they own a piece of. The Army's largest drone motor order ever to a company where Don Jr. sits on the board and holds millions in stocks. A $24 million Pentagon robotics contract to the company that employs Eric as chief strategy advisor. A stake in the largest undeveloped tungsten deposit on Earth in Kazakhstan, backed by $1.6 billion in government support. Trump's son-in-law, Jared's fund, seeded with $2 billion from the Saudi crown prince, now $6.2 billion. Over $110 million in fees that he has collected, $2.3 billion from crypto ventures their father regulates. The money didn't grow, it simply moved from the subject's pockets to the crown's coffers, and the next one is already drafted, a proposed alcohol, tobacco, and firearm rule that will allow guns to be shipped straight to your front door. Don Jr. owns 300,000 shares in the company, and that's only the fraction they have allowed us to see. Not one subpoena served, not one search executed. Why hide anything when you own the investigators?" This tweet was written on Sunday by someone named Hunter Biden. Yeah, the real Hunter Biden, who added, "Me? They searched a laptop for 6 years. Federal prosecutors, grand juries, subpoena power, congressional hearings. They found nothing. I made about $200,000 a year selling paintings when my dad was president, and they made my paintings part of an impeachment inquiry for 6 years. They've asked, where's Hunter? What about the laptop?" Wrong questions. The right one is 250 years old, he notes. Does America belong to a family? They've given their answer. Long live the king. Man, and we were only gone for a week. Remember the 3rd of November. Green News Report is next. I'm Brad. This is the Bradcast. 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We are 100% listener supported thanks to listeners like you who stop by bradblog.com/donate.
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3: As the climate continues to warm, we will see events like this increasingly frequently.
2: While we were out, historic, disruptive, and deadly record heat waves strike both Europe and the U.S. Extreme heat intensifies major wildfires across Greece, Portugal, and Colorado. Plus, the Trump Department of Energy deletes all web pages focused on energy efficiency.
0: Because, of course, they do. All of those stories and more straight ahead from BradBlog.com. I'm Brad Friedman.
2: And I'm Desi Doyen.
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4: London isn't just calling, it's cooking.
0: London broil. Sounds delicious. This is your Green News Report.
4: We ain't seen nothing yet.
0: Okay, Desi Doyen, it was a hot, hot holiday week, not only here in the U.S., but, well, elsewhere around the world, unfortunately.
2: Yes, unfortunately. While we were out, record-shattering heat waves struck both the U.S. and Europe. Now, in the U.S., more than half of all U.S. residents were under extreme heat alerts over the 4th of July weekend, forcing the cancellation of numerous Independence Day events. The extreme heat and sweltering humidity caused the death of at least 28 people. Mm. Electricity prices in the central and eastern U.S. surged as the heat strained the national grid. More than 600,000 Americans lost power at one point in the dangerous heat, and the extreme heat is hitting as the World Cup enters its critical knockout rounds.
0: And this heat wasn't just bad, it's been staying bad for quite a few days in a row.
2: Yes, it's very persistent. In Europe, the nearly simultaneous historic heat wave in late June is now officially the continent's most severe heat wave on record. Germany, Hungary, Czechia, Poland, and Denmark set new all-time national heat records. Officials estimate more than 20,000 excess heat deaths across Europe.
0: 20,000?
2: Yes. Train tracks buckled, roads melted, electric grids, hospitals, and mortuaries overwhelmed. Europe is the fastest warming continent, and this latest heat wave exposed weaknesses in the continent's infrastructure and buildings that were designed for a climate that no longer exists.
0: Among them, the fact that they don't have air condition in many homes, which, ironically, were they to get it, would only make the burning of fossil fuels causing all of this even worse.
2: Yep, until everyone is able to switch over completely to renewable electricity. Another heat wave is now on tap for Europe, the third since May. On DW News, Dr. Liz Bentley of the European Meteorological Society warned,
5: it's not only becoming the new norm, it's actually going to continue to get more extreme beyond this. We're not just seeing them as kind of every decade or so. We're seeing them every year, typically temperatures being broken. So that's going to become an annual event. And even if you look, go forward a few decades, we'll look back to the summer of 2026 and say, oh, that's quite a cool summer compared to what we get now.
0: If only someone had been trying to warn people twice a week for 6 minutes for about 18 years.
2: The relentless heat also intensified major fires in Greece, Portugal, Spain, and France. In the western U.S., the heat triggered more than three dozen major wildfires, including a massive fire on the Colorado-Utah border that has killed three firefighters and burned nearly 50 square miles. Mm. And yes, it is climate change driven by the burning of fossil fuels. Scientists at World Weather Attribution announced that the intensity and long duration of the combined heat and humidity of both the U.S. and the European heat waves would have been, quote, virtually impossible without the effects of fossil fuel pollution, impossible before humans began warming the planet. A troubling pattern has also emerged this summer. All-time heat records are being broken with unusually large margins over previous records. New York City Mayor Zohran Mamdani called on residents to set their thermostats to 78 degrees, as recommended for years by the U.S. Department of Energy. But immediately afterward, the Trump Energy Department deleted more than 6,000 government web pages with tips for energy saving, according to the Internet Archive.
0: Wow.
2: And finally, some better news down under. Beginning July 1st, Australians across most of their country now receive three free hours of electricity every afternoon. Huh. It's part of a new initiative that utilizes excess solar energy generated during peak sunlight hours. And again, completely free.
0: Because they have so much solar, they don't know what to do with it.
2: Yep.
0: For much more on all of these stories and the many we couldn't get to today, check out our website at greennews.bradblog.com. 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I'm Brad Friedman.
2: And I'm Desi Doyen.
0: And this has been your Green News Report. I come from All right, I'm moving to Australia right after this. Thank you very much, Desi Doyen. Thanks to all of you for spending a portion of your day or night with us. 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And on the social medias, I am the Brad Blog. See you there. Until we see you here next time, I'm Brad Friedman. Good luck, world.

0: I'm Rick Smith, and this is Labor History in Two.
1: On this day in labor history, the year was 1894. That was the day thousands of Pullman strikers confronted state militia forces at the Grand Trunk Railroad crossing in Chicago. The strike began on May 11th after George Pullman slashed wages but refused to lower rents in his company town. In late June, Eugene V. Debs and the American Railway Union called for a national boycott of all Pullman cars. The boycott spread to 27 states, involving more than 150,000 workers. Attorney General Richard Olney issued an injunction declaring the strike illegal on July 2nd. The injunction failed to break the strike, but it did prevent union leaders from communicating with strikers. The next day, President Cleveland ordered troops into Chicago rail yards to crush the strike. Workers were furious. They flooded the yards, stopping trains, smashing switches, and barricading themselves with baggage cars. Fighting continued for several days as angry strikers stormed rail yards and overturned empty freight cars. Thousands of workers impacted by the Depression joined in, including those stranded in the city after the Columbian Exposition. Two strikers were shot dead on the Illinois Central Railroad on July 6th. Workers responded by setting fire to hundreds of rail cars. Now, on this day, the militia attempted to run a work train to clear the rail yard at 49th and Loomis. Thousands followed the train, showering it with bricks and stones. The troops returned gunfire, killing at least four and injuring dozens. Chicago unions soon voted in favor of a citywide sympathy strike, but the railroads quickly hired replacement labor. Federal troops and state militia cleared the railway for business. Maine strike leaders were arrested. By the beginning of August, Pullman rehired only those strikers who agreed to never join a union.
0: Labor History in Two, brought to you by the Illinois Labor History Society and The Rick Smith Show.
2: And now, live from the foothills of the North Georgia Mountains, it's Mike Malloy.
3: And it's Friday. All right, thank you, Scott Van Dusen. Hey, everybody, Mike Malloy here. It is Friday. It's the 10th of July, 2026. I hope you have a great weekend planned. It's getting more and more difficult to have great weekends planned, isn't it? My sponsor this evening, a familiar name and familiar supporter to this little old podcast, Millie Ben David. Her subject line, let's help keep the fire lit. And her message, everybody listening, do what you can to help in the midterm elections. Support a progressive candidate by either volunteering or financial donation. Poll workers are needed in many districts in case we all have to show up in person. If too many stay home, we can lose this one. Don't take it for granted that the Democrats will win. And for goodness sake, don't let your idea of perfection be the reason for our defeat. Think accountability. Think the Supreme Court. We won't gain ground unless we win the House and the Senate. Every small action towards winning counts. That last sentence in all caps. All right, Millie's point is absolute. This is one of the things that I have noticed over the years, how Democrats or people who support rational government talk a good story, and then on election day, well, it's raining out. Well, I couldn't get a ride to the poll. You know, I mean, there's always some bullshit excuse. If that happens this time, the way it happened in the 2024 election, well, I don't know if I want to vote for a woman for president. I think I'll stay home. Well, I don't know. The Biden administration had a really shitty policy where it concerned Israel, kept funding them and giving them money to kill more Palestinians. I think I'll stay home. So Kamala Harris lost. Trump didn't win. Kamala Harris lost. And it was because millions of voters in this country decided to sit this one out. And look what we got. Okay. Millie Ben David's point is absolute. We have got to show up this November for these midterm elections. We must get control of the House and possibly the Senate back into the hands of occasionally rational legislators. I'm not saying the Democrats are always rational. Hell no. But you know and I know that they're they are miles ahead of these Christian devils who are doing everything they can to satisfy the Antichrist, and his job is to destroy life on this planet. Oh, Malloy, you sound so Chicken Little-ish. Do I? Thank you, Millie, as always. From Texas, I think this was yesterday, the sitting governor there, this miserable bastard Greg Abbott, he used line item veto power to remove $60 million from the state budget, which now blocks Texas from joining the federal summer electronic benefits transfer. That electronics benefits transfer, that's the EBT abbreviation that you see on the windows of so many grocery stores. It's food stamps, sort of. So Governor Abbott has decided to prevent an estimated 1.5 million Texas kids from receiving summer food assistance in the amount of $120 each for the entire summer, $10 a week. How much is that per day, you miserable fucking Abbott? How much is that, a buck and a half? Abbott cited uncertainty regarding federal funding stability for the program as the reason he vetoed it. You lying son of a bitch. So within the same legislative time frame as what he did, where taking food away from 1.5 million Texas kids over the summer, he also signed a bill telling the schools to display the Ten Commandments. And Bible reading will occur in every classroom. These dirty bastards. You see why the Christian religion just turns my fucking stomach. Greg Abbott wheels his ass into church every Sunday. You can bet on that. Oh, boy. Now, that is a disgusting little item that I just shared with you, but I have one that is not quite as disgusting because no kids are involved. No children are being told, well, no food for you because I just don't feel like letting you have food. So I'm going to go through the budget and I'm going to find, what's this? $120 per summer for all this 1.5 million kids? Oh, fuck them. And I'm going to veto that little part. No. You know, Greg Abbott is a good, solid Texas white male Christian. So that's to be expected. But here's another story that shows you the madness, the insanity of these Christian bastards. As you know, the so-called Christian right, which are these sniveling, cowardly fascist bastards who want to impose their sick religion on the rest of us. The Christian right has been gaining traction in D.C. under the toilet rat. And now one of these Christian groups that is aligned with the Antichrist, Donald Trump, has their sights set on the moon. Oh, yes. They have put together an organization called Cross on the Moon Coalition. Yeah, you heard that right. And they say they are, quote, on a spiritual mission to send a cross to the lunar surface to consecrate the heavens.

humanity that God is the king of the universe. I thought it was Elon Musk who was the king of the universe. So, cross on the moon coalition. Yeah, they want to put an instrument of torture on the moon in order to celebrate, or, I don't know, blast out to whom, you dumb son of a bitches, to alien beings that may land on the moon and look at this and go, what in the actual fuck is that thing? Now, this group says they want to do this by 2030, and they've created animations with AI and images showing a robotic cross unfolding, but that's scary, from a lunar lander. Jesus, come on, Mike. This story was on Talking Points Memo website. And the writer says, quote, I came across the Cross on the Moon Coalition when researching Freedom 250, the Antichrist-backed organization, of course, that directed funding from the bipartisan group planning America's anniversary celebration and turning it into a MAGA fillet Trump event of corporate interest and questionable retellings of history and right-wing Christian nationalism, blah, blah, blah, blah, blah. Well, the writer says, now keep in mind something I mentioned last week, I think, or this week, that Freedom 250 Trump organization had illegally redirected funds from America 250, which is the bipartisan attempt to celebrate the anniversary of our independence. They diverted money that was going to America 250 into the Trump bank account. Jesus. So anyway, the Freedom 250, which is not about freedom, it's about Trump. It should say just Trump 250. That website features another initiative called America Prays, P-R-A-Y-S, America Prays, which it seems to consist of an online platform where people can share their prayers. Oh, how lovely. And recent offerings, according to Talking Points Memo, have included things like, please pray for my son, Dwight, that we may win our upcoming court case. Another one said, open the eyes of the pastors of churches in the U.S. to the importance of praying for Israel. Another one said, God bless President Donald J. Trump, our great military, and God bless America the beautiful. Oh, geez. Anyway, the founder of this coalition of America Prays and Cross on the Moon and all this other shit gave an interview to the Catholic Messenger, which is a church-backed publication in Justin's home state of Iowa. And in the interview, Justin talked about the group's lunar ambitions and how it hopes to achieve this mind-fucking goal, putting across. Oh, well. This is what he said in the interview, quote, the cross sits on top of a lunar lander, and yeah, it's got a little high-gain antenna on top. There's also a drill. It augers into the lunar surface because we don't want to get knocked over later on, and we'll have a video stream of the Earth, and in front of it will be Jesus Christ. What? That's the end of the quote. In front of it will be Jesus. I think he means, I don't know, a statue, a picture, or the real Jesus Christ. I mean, these people are so fucking crazy, there's no telling what he meant. And anyway, this jerkwad said he carries with him a miniature moon cross lander almost everywhere he goes. And according to this Cross on the Moon Coalition's website, this group of insane son of a bitches hopes to make millions of similar little models to give to believers around the world. Believers in what? Believers in Hinduism?
I don't think so. Believers,

what? Islam? No, maybe not. Believers in the Baha'i faith? No. How about Jews? Well, maybe. No, I don't think so. Now, of course, all of this won't be cheap. Here comes the hustle. Here it comes. Mr. Park said he hopes the Moon Cross can hitch a ride on a commercial space flight craft. And he knows that that will cost well over $1 million. And as of last month, this hustling son of a bitch Park told the Catholic Messenger that his coalition had, quote, raised about $250,000. But I have a plan on how to get the rest of the cash. He said this, quote, the idea is really to find a big space advocate who hasn't found the Lord yet. Who the fuck, he's lost? Who hasn't found the Lord yet? Ideally, we would want to convert someone like Elon Musk. The world would just be a whole lot better if we could evangelize Musk and then make him into an evangelist. End quote. That's what this crazy son of a bitch told the Catholic Messenger. Elon Musk, convert him. Elon Musk is I don't know what he is, but you're not going to convert him into Christianity, and especially this guy, cross on the moon, huh? Yeah, okay. So this week, the writer at Talking Points Memo says he emailed this Park asshole to see how all of this is going. And the writer says, he told me they are actively fundraising and working towards evangelizing the tech community. The idiot Park also wrote this, quote, reaching Elon and others is an ongoing process that our team works on and prays for every day. And this jerkwad, oh, Jesus, I mean, I bring this stuff up and I think, well, maybe the audience will find this interesting. And then I get halfway through the story and I feel my brain starting to fog over. You know what I mean? Like, what the fuck are you talking about, Malloy? But anyway, might as well finish it. Justin said, what else did he say? He said that the group Cross on the Moon is definitely aligned with Trump's efforts to bring more prayer to America, end quote. Really? Is Trump involved in bringing more prayer to America? Who knew? Good God. Justin added this, I have volunteered at multiple Freedom 250 events and applaud his participation in honoring our Savior, Jesus Christ, end quote. Trump? Justin, you must be out of your fucking mind. I mean, what's going on? Where are you from? Iowa? Is that where you're from? Yeah, you're from Iowa. What are you eating out there? What are you not smoking? You're too stupid to smoke. You must be eating something that was contaminated with maybe psilocybin mushrooms or something. What the fuck are you talking about? That Donald Trump is involved in honoring our Savior, Jesus Christ. No, Trump is involved in honoring our Savior, Donald Trump. But that's about it. Anyway, according to Talking Points Memo, the Moon Cross, America Prays, and all this religious horseshit at Freedom 250's Great American State Fair are just further examples of how the Trump administration and its allies are increasingly doing away, just destroying any notion of separation of church and state, while trying to bring this weird, fucking, bloody, violent Christianity into official public events. So the cross right now, this instrument of torture and death, is all over Washington, D.C. And the question now, is the moon going to be next? Cross on the moon? Are you fucking kidding me? No.
It's a fundraising thing. And, you know, I mean, there are millions of dumb fucks in the United States and around the planet, I'm sure, who are saying, oh, we're going to put a Christ on the moon. Here, let me send $10. No, we need that to pay the rent. Oh, we'll get the rent. If we pray to Jesus, we'll get the rent. Don't worry, but let me send in $10 and cross on the moon. A cross on the moon. I thought I had heard every extreme bunch of bullshit that these Christian devils could put out. But this one really, really, I mean, nobody's going to die because of this. People are not starving. This is not like that fucking Greg Abbott in Texas taking food away from children. This is not like destroying USAID, which puts tens of millions of people at risk of death and disease. Now, this is comedic. There's no question. But it's just so fucking crazy. A cross on the moon. Okay. Moving right along. Israel has shared what they say is honest to goodness, cross my heart and hope to die intelligence, that Iran has recently devised a whole brand new, spanking new, shiny new plan to murder Donald Trump. Israel is sharing this information with U.S. intelligence, which adds another layer of tension on any attempt to get a ceasefire between the United States and Iran. And when I read this story, this is put out there by CNN. When I read this, I thought, really? Is that true? Is Netanyahu, I mean, does Israeli intelligence really have information about this? Or is this another attempt by this psychotic fucking Netanyahu to manipulate Trump into, don't give up, don't stop bombing, don't stop killing, oh, for Christ's sake, there's a whole bunch of Persians there that have to die. Do you know what the Persians did to us thousands of years ago? Kill them, kill them. One of the sources who shared this story with CNN said the warning from Israeli intelligence came this week. Another source said the U.S. had picked up a steady drumbeat of intelligence itself in recent weeks about the possible plans to murder Trump. But, as to be expected, the warning from Israel was new and concerned a specific plot. Is that the reason Toilet Rat switched jets on his little trip home from Turkey? Now, other American officials, I wonder who these people are suggesting that the Israeli report could be an effort to convince Trump's decision-making to sway him away from any kind of an agreement with Iran and to continue the killing and the bombing, which Trump seems to thoroughly enjoy. I mean, one minute he seems to be saying, oh, the Iranians are such wonderful people, and they love me, and I love them. And the next minute he says, they're scum. Fuck them. I'm going to kill them all. I'm going to kill so many of them. I'm never going to stop killing. But anyway, back to what CNN is reporting. The plot, the details of the plot that Israel warned about are not real clear right now. And two sources familiar with this whole story said the United States had not vetted the story themselves, nor were they tracking it before the Israeli warning. This is something new to our great intelligence agencies that the toilet rat says he would rather rely on Putin for information rather than our intelligence agencies. And that was a long time ago. Imagine what our intelligence agencies are like now. But I digress. Now, the U.S. government has issued warnings for a long time that Iran may try to kill Trump in retaliation way back in 2020 for a drone strike that Trump ordered, which killed a top Iranian general, Soleimani. Remember that? So, asked for comment on the Israeli warning, which was first reported, by the way, by the Wall Street Journal. One of Trump's
mouthpieces at the White House. I don't know if it's one of his bitches or his bastards, but that spokesperson pointed to Trump's recent comments on Iran's desire to kill him. This is what the spokesgeek said. Quote, they want to take out the U.S. leader. Me. No, that's what Trump told reporters Wednesday. They want to take out the U.S. leader. Me. I'm on whatever list. I saw this morning, I'm on every single one of their lists. And so far, I guess I've been a bit lucky, but maybe that doesn't last very long. These are evil, sick people, and we have to root out that cancer. That cancer. You know what you do? You know what you do? You got to cut out that cancer early. And that's the way I feel. End quote. Well, I heard him say this. I think it was on his trip back to the United States. He sounded gleeful because it means he's at the top of another list. I'm number one. Yeah, but you dumb fucker. This is a list of people the Iranians want to kill. I'm on number one. And not only that, he says, I saw this morning I'm on every single one of their lists, plural. I'm just not on the top of one hit list. I'm on all their lists. Aren't I important and popular? Huh? Later, Trump said he'd recently learned of another new list that ranked him as Iran's top assassination target. Now, it's not clear if he was referring to the new Israeli intelligence information. And of course, at the funeral proceedings for the murdered Supreme Leader Ayatollah Khamenei over the weekend, if you saw that video, something we're all familiar in hearing, crowds of Iranians called for Trump's death. Death to America, death to Israel. They've been chanting that since, what, the 70s? Anyway, two sources familiar with recent U.S. intelligence, I'm quoting from CNN, said that the intelligence community is tracking several actors who have discussed attacks that haven't taken action yet. And one said that U.S. intelligence agencies have been concerned that Iran would target a number of current and former senior officials. But that source said that the Israeli report is viewed as piece of a broader Israeli effort to influence Trump's decision where it concerns Iran. Some in the intelligence community of the United States are always skeptical of Israeli reporting, this source said. End quote. Why, what does that mean? Does that mean that there are members of the U.S. intelligence community who, God forbid, don't completely believe when a report comes from Netanyahu or these vicious fuckers in his cabinet when they say, Donald, don't stop bombing because they're going to try to get you. They're going to try to get you. Keep bombing, keep bombing, keep killing. Oh, good Lord. Cross on the moon, huh? Yeah. All right, I'll be back momentarily. I hope you're still here. I'm Mike Malloy.

0: I'm Rick Smith, and this is Labor History in Two.
1: On this day in labor history, the year was 1935. That was the day transit workers in the Bronx walked off the job in what is referred to as the squeegee strike. These were the days when New York City's public transit was barely organized. Two of the three transit companies in New York City were privately owned with entrenched company unions. Up to this point, transit bosses had successfully crushed every previous strike. Now, six car cleaners at the Jerome Avenue barn had just been fired for refusing management's imposed speed up. Supervisors had replaced their 10-inch squeegees with those that measured 14 inches. They were expected to clean more in a shorter period of time. According to historian Joshua Freeman, author of In Transit, when word spread that the six cleaners had been fired, others downed their tools in protest. They demanded, unsuccessfully, to meet with the shop foreman. After several hours of waiting, they discovered that management had removed their time cards. That's when the two-day walkout began. As many as 70 workers stormed off the job. Pickets went up outside the barn and at the Interborough Rapid Transit headquarters. The regional NLRB office quickly mediated a settlement that forced the IRT to reinstate the discharged workers and strikers, and to answer their grievances. Freeman notes this first strike, though small in scale and brief, was significant. The victory of the squeegee strike immediately built the TWU's authority citywide. It quickly brought several hundred new members into the union. The new dues-paying members provided a financial base for full-time organizers needed to organize New York City's transit. The union would grow rapidly and soon enjoy a number of organizing victories. For more information, go to laborhistoryin2.com, like us on Facebook, follow us on Twitter at laborhistoryin2.
2: This healthcare system is not normal. A healthcare system based on profit is not normal. A healthcare system that is not based on well-being and health is not normal. And everyone in one way or another is affected. And that's why we need everyone to join together and to demand something better.
3: Welcome to Code WAC, where we break down how our healthcare system really works, what it means for you, and how we can make it better for everyone. I'm your host, Brenda Gazar. Nearly everyone has a healthcare story. For some, it's an insurance claim that was denied. For others, it's a medical bill they couldn't afford, a hospital that closed in their community, or a job they didn't leave because their health insurance depended on it. Dr. Anna Malino, a retired pediatrician and longtime advocate for a national single-payer healthcare system, says Americans have come to accept experiences like these as simply part of life. She argues they don't have to be.
2: You're absolutely right. It is normal for us. 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That is almost non-existent in other countries. And yet, with all of these statistics, you know, people just don't even bat an eye because we think that this is normal. We think that it's normal to have this two-tiered healthcare system.
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4: 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Thank you, Millie, as always. Millie sponsors regularly. And the subject line in Millie's sponsorship says, "Let's help to keep the fire lit." And then the message, "Everyone listening, do what you can to help in the midterm election. 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Poll workers are needed in many districts in case we all have to show up in person. 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Don't take it for granted that the Democrats will win. And for goodness sake, don't let your idea of perfection be the reason for our defeat. Think accountability. Think the Supreme Court. We won't gain ground unless we win the House and the Senate. Every small action toward winning counts. And as I mentioned last hour, or last part of the podcast, that last sentence from Millie is all caps. It does indeed. Millie Ben-David, thank you, Millie, as always. 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Go to MikeMalloy.com if you would, if you're inclined to keep us going. And if you scroll down, you'll find a whole bunch of ways you can support financially this little old podcast. I hope you'll do it. Please. I want to keep going. You know what I'm saying? And while you're there, please check out River Moon Coffee. As always, if you could see this, I have a cup right here. It's the cup that's the Gold Award Girl Scout cup. Oh, that's right. Molly's coffee cup. And it's filled with River Moon Coffee, the best coffee anywhere. Please check them out. River Moon Coffee, okay? Thank you. I hate to use a cliche such as adding insult to injury, but oh my God. The man who was shot dead by these ICE gangsters in Texas, in Houston, the other day, he was not the person that the secret police had been targeting in this operation. In other words, Mr. Arujo was an innocent bystander who was murdered, fucking gunned down, murdered by Trump's private army. This is according to U.S. Representative Sylvia Garcia. She made this information public yesterday. Her district includes the Houston neighborhood where the shooting occurred. And the acting ICE director, monster, fucking murderer, David Venturella, told Congresswoman Garcia that ICE has confirmed that Lorenzo Salgado Arujo was not the target. If you remember the information that's been shared out there, Salgado Arujo was a home builder who had lived in the United States for more than 35 years. He had no criminal record. He was close to finishing the long process of obtaining legal status when he was murdered this past Tuesday morning. Congresswoman Garcia said in an interview with MSNOW, quote, "We've got to do something. This is just one more death too many. And if we've got to bring outside independent folks to come in and look at it, we should do that," end quote. Well, I understand what she's saying, but how many investigations do we need to convince all of us in this country, even these dumb fuckers who voted for Trump and who continue to praise him as being the Lord Jesus Christ, Donald Trump, that this administration is a murderous, violent administration that's never going to tell the truth, that's never going to conduct a true independent investigation, which is why Congresswoman Garcia is suggesting an independent investigation. But an independent investigation would have no access to any of the facts because the facts are now being concealed by this murderous private army of thugs hired by Trump, this ICE group. In fact, the other three people who were in the vehicle when Mr. Arujo was murdered, they have been detained. God only knows where they are. And according to reports, it's been suggested by ICE to these three men that they self-deport. In other words, get the fuck out of town before you can be interviewed or questioned. Do you not get it? I'm sorry. I don't mean to put it that way. But I think, let me rephrase it. We all should fully understand now that ICE is nothing but an operation of goddamn killers, thugs, bastards, sons of bitches, who for some reason have sworn allegiance not to the Constitution, but to this Antichrist, Donald Trump. Man. So, the Associated Press says that a spokesperson for Department of Homeland Security did not immediately return an email seeking comments late yesterday, Thursday. And Homeland Security, which oversees ICE, said that federal officers, thugs, bastards, criminals, were conducting a targeted operation to arrest a person in the country without legal status when they attempted to stop a vehicle driven by Salgado Arujo. Homeland Security said that Mr. Arujo rammed an ICE vehicle and that a federal officer fired a weapon in self-defense, which is a fucking lie. But they work for the most incredible, monumental, lying son of a bitch ever to get into politics in this country, the toilet rat, Donald Trump. So of course they're going to lie. Everything they say is a lie. This is exactly what they said about the murders in Minneapolis of the two American citizens. So, when asked whether ICE agents had been specifically targeting Mr. Arujo, the Homeland Security fucker said Thursday that officers had been surveilling a property where they had previously observed two white vans. Uh-oh. Homeland Security issued a statement, went on, that said, on July 7th, officers were almost at the target's address when they observed a white van with an individual who resembled the target. Officers then initiated the vehicle stop. End quote. Well, then they murdered an innocent man who'd been in this country for 35 years, who has three sons, all of whom are American citizens. They fucking murdered him in cold blood. They shot him dead. Now, these murderous thugs weren't wearing body cameras. According to this spokesfucker from Homeland Security. And few photos or videos surrounding all this have emerged publicly since this horrible incident, which is different from other deaths involving these thugs, these killers, these ICE monsters. And not to let any horrible situation like this go unpoliticized, in a statement, Homeland Security said the agents had not been issued body cameras because of those goddamn Democrats and their government shutdown that was fueled by the toilet rat's immigration crackdown. They leave that part out, of course. Another U.S. representative, Christine Menefee, who's a Democrat, also representing the Houston area, said if the agents didn't have the devices, the body cameras, it was because the toilet rat, the Antichrist, and Republican thugs in Congress did not want officers to have them. Very simple. So another innocent person, Ms. Good, Mr. Preddy, and now Mr. Arujo, and there have been others, just wantonly murdered by these fucking killers, these bastards with ICE who shouldn't even be in the same goddamn county as a weapon like a gun, because they're just itching to kill somebody. And they will. And these murders will continue. You know that as well as I know it. Moving on to the Antichrist, and I'm sure this is an idea that the little Nazi Jew, Stephen Miller, who, by the way, I'm getting tired of referring to him as a Nazi Jew. He is a Nazi. He is a Jew. But I think he reminds me of Smeagol. Huh? From Lord of the Rings, that strange creature. It's precious. I love the precious. I want the ring. It's precious. That creature. So I'm sure Smeagol put this idea into the Antichrist's head. Trump has ousted members of a bipartisan Federal Election Commission that had been, resisting his efforts to require voters to document their citizenship before they voted, before they registered. And some spokes thug at the Antichrist White House today confirmed this action against members of the Election Assistance Commission. That's what it is called. That organization distributes federal grants to states for election procedures. It oversees the testing of voting systems, which is something the Antichrist doesn't. Oh, no, we'll do all the testing. Wink, wink, nudge, nudge. And the Election Assistance Commission maintains the national voter registration forms, which eventually, if the toilet rat is not removed from office and these Christian devils, eventually the voter registration forms will have a line with a little box you can check that says, I am a devout Christian. And underneath it, no, I'm not. God help you if you sign that one, right? Or check that one. So, it's the latest attempt by the Antichrist to expand his influence and control over how U.S. elections are conducted. And it comes after a recent Supreme Court ruling that gave the Antichrist new personnel authority to fire members of independent agency boards. This is why those decisions by, I shouldn't say the Supreme Court, by the majority on the Supreme Court, which are Christian fascist demons, this is why they're ruling in one case where it says, yeah, okay, well, in this particular instance, the great, illustrious, Christ-like leader of the United States has the authority to fire members of independent agencies. Well, sure, why not? Because then the Antichrist will immediately use that ruling to fire irritating organizations like the Election Assistance Commission. So he can put new members in who will bow in front of him to kiss his ring and fellate him while they're down on their knees, which Trump apparently loves. So, statement from the Toilet Rats White House to the Associated Press said this, quote, the president and head of the executive branch reserves the right to remove individuals that may not be totally aligned with the important task of securing America's elections and ensuring every legal vote is counted. The Supreme Court decision gives the president precedence to do so, end quote. How can these fucking people make statements like that? Saying that the president reserves the right to remove individuals that may not be aligned with the task of securing America's elections? Oh, fuck. Come on. Jesus. A 15-year-old would listen to that and go, yeah, okay, right. The Antichrist may remove people who are not totally aligned with him. So, the Antichrist removed the commission's two Democratic members, Thomas Hicks and Benjamin Hovland. The panel's Republican member, Christy McCormick, resigned. Former Republican Commissioner Donald Palmer already had left his post voluntarily earlier this year. The two Republicans that left apparently are the kind of traditional, from long time ago, Republicans, you know, from 30 years ago, who still believe in due process in the Constitution, and they just couldn't take it anymore, so they left. Now, the statement from the Antichrist administration did not offer a specific reason for Trump taking this action, but your imagination is much better than anything the Associated Press could report, right? And I deeply respect the Associated Press. But the commission has previously declined to make changes to the National Voter Registration Form. And those changes would have required some sort of documentation, birth certificate, passport, something that so many people in this country either would have extreme difficulty in getting. You know, those documents don't come for free, you know that. Or never have had a passport. So the Antichrist had demanded that this commission change all this. And the commission declined, including the two Republicans. They declined to change the form to require this kind of documentation. But that's what the Antichrist demanded. That was in an executive order that he signed 3 months after getting the presidency again. And it was an executive order on U.S. elections. Now, a federal judge blocked that order, ruling it exceeds the president's authority since the U.S. Constitution grants authority over election management oversight to Congress and the states. Well, the toilet rat knew what he had to do next. He got that miserable little fucker who represents him in the Supreme Court to file a petition that says, we need some relief here. So, apparently he got it. Now, according to the Associated Press, it's not clear whether the toilet rat planned to nominate new members immediately or leave the position vacant. And if he decides to, well, either one, but especially if he decides, this miserable fucker, to leave the commission vacant, that's a move that a few months ahead of midterm elections, we're getting closer, could prevent the now gutted agency from distributing new grants, money, to state or local elections offices, which would at the least complicate the role of this commission in overseeing testing and certification of voting systems around the country. And that's something that the toilet rat doesn't want, because if the voting systems are tested and found to be operable and doing what they're supposed to be, that removes this slimy fucking Donald Trump's argument after the election is over of fraud. They cheated. They stole votes. They changed things. So he doesn't want this commission to do their normal work of testing prior to the election, testing the systems and make sure that they are in working order. Why? That would be un-Trumpy. And the filthy toilet rat had one of his spokes bitches say this, quote, the administration from the start has been working across all agencies and local partners to safeguard elections, wink, wink, from fraud and abuse, nudge, nudge, and investing in a strong infrastructure, wink, wink, to sustain that mission, especially in the midterm elections. Chuckle, chuckle. That sounds like a statement that Smeagol wrote. Anyway, Congress created that four-member commission as part of the Help America Vote Act. That was something that was passed by George W. Bush in 2002. And that Help America Vote Act, it requires the commission to include two Democrats and two Republicans nominated by the president, confirmed by the Senate. So the two Democrats, Hicks and McCormick, were appointed by Barack Obama. Trump appointed Hovland during his first presidency, one of the Republicans. And according to the website VoteBeat, Hicks and Hovland were notified of the removal by an email signed by Morgan DeWitt Snow. I am the Deputy Director of Presidential Personnel in the Executive Office of the President, and if you don't like it, just kiss my ass. You're out. Morgan DeWitt Snow? You can put in your own punchline there if you feel like it. snow job. Now, what else has the toilet rat done here recently? Well, according to The Guardian, U.S. Chemical accidents. We've been hearing a lot about this recently, of people dying, explosions, all kinds of bad shit. Well, those industrial incidents are occurring more and more because the toilet rat has rolled back protections. The result is that deaths and injuries are up. And the critics are condemning the toilet rat's appalling plan to gut federal disaster management system. Well, of course. Because the billionaire pigs in this country, the capitalist swine, the son of a bitches in this country who run these chemical industries don't want any regulation. If a few people die, what the fuck? You know, it's the cost of doing business. If you don't want to die in a chemical explosion, don't go to work in a chemical plant. I mean, that's real simple. And according to The Guardian, the number of U.S. chemical accidents is rising just as the Antichrist guts protections against these sorts of disasters. This is according to an analysis of federal data by the Public Employees for Environmental Responsibility nonprofit organization. As you can tell, it has nothing to do with this slimy fucking government. Anyway, this report, which was just released, found the number of chemical accidents, explosions, fires, deaths, and other emergencies that release chemicals into the atmosphere was up by at least 51%. Deaths and injuries were up at least 20%. Ah, well, you want to make omelets, you got to bust a few eggs, right? Huh? Now, this report, according to The Guardian, comes on the heels of two high-profile emergencies, including that malfunctioning chemical tank in Garden Grove, California, which caused the evacuation of more than 40,000 residents. When was that? About 10 days ago, remember? And the recent collapse of another chemical tank at a plant in Longview, Washington, that killed 11 workers. Oh, well, our thoughts and prayers go out to the families of the 11 workers. Now, everybody back to work. We did our thoughts and prayers things. Back to work. Under the Clean Air Act, the U.S. EPA Response Management Program, RMP, Response Management Program is what it's called, requires more than 12,500 high-risk facilities that are operating in this country to develop protocols to prevent catastrophes or to limit fallout, you know, pollution in the surrounding area. And it was largely designed, the system, to protect workers and first responders and communities that were near these installations. But the toilet rat says no. The Biden administration strengthened the protections in 2024. And when the toilet rat came into office, his actions during the increase in accidents was, quote, simply appalling, said the executive director of this organization that is trying to protect workers. When's it going to stop? Does anybody even have a hint of an idea of when we will be rid of this dirty, rotten Donald Trump? I wonder. Well, we've reached the end of our podcast here on Friday. I'll see you over the weekend if you're a subscriber or a podcast, Patreon supporter. Have a great weekend, Kevin Kinney, wherever you are. And please, please help support us. I need your help. I'm Mike Malloy.

0: I'm Rick Smith, and this is Labor History in 2.
1: On this day in labor history, the year was 1935. That was the day transit workers in the Bronx walked off the job in what is referred to as the squeegee strike. These were the days when New York City's public transit was barely organized. Two of the three transit companies in New York City were privately owned with entrenched company unions. Up to this point, transit bosses had successfully crushed every previous strike. Now, six car cleaners at the Jerome Avenue barn had just been fired for refusing management's imposed speed up. Supervisors had replaced their 10-inch squeegees with those that measured 14 inches. They were expected to clean more in a shorter period of time. According to historian Joshua Freeman, author of In Transit, when word spread that the six cleaners had been fired, others downed their tools in protest. They demanded, unsuccessfully, to meet with the shop foreman. After several hours of waiting, they discovered that management had removed their time cards. That's when the two-day walkout began. As many as 70 workers stormed off the job. Pickets went up outside the barn and at the Interborough Rapid Transit headquarters. The regional NLRB office quickly mediated a settlement that forced the IRT to reinstate the discharged workers and strikers, and to answer their grievances. Freeman notes this first strike, though small in scale and brief, was significant. The victory of the squeegee strike immediately built the TWU's authority citywide. It quickly brought several hundred new members into the union. The new dues-paying members provided a financial base for full-time organizers needed to organize New York City's transit. The union would grow rapidly and soon enjoy a number of organizing victories. For more information, go to laborhistoryin2.com, like us on Facebook, follow us on Twitter at laborhistoryin2.
2: This healthcare system is not normal. A healthcare system based on profit is not normal. A healthcare system that is not based on well-being and health is not normal. And everyone in one way or another is affected. And that's why we need everyone to join together and to demand something better.
3: Welcome to Code WAC, where we break down how our healthcare system really works, what it means for you, and how we can make it better for everyone. I'm your host, Brenda Gazar. Nearly everyone has a healthcare story. For some, it's an insurance claim that was denied. For others, it's a medical bill they couldn't afford, a hospital that closed in their community, or a job they didn't leave because their health insurance depended on it. Dr. Anna Malino, a retired pediatrician and longtime advocate for a national single-payer healthcare system, says Americans have come to accept experiences like these as simply part of life. She argues they don't have to be.
2: You're absolutely right. It is normal for us. 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They can't believe that this is a normal healthcare system. You know, the medical debt, you know, that affects 20 million people. That is almost non-existent in other countries. And yet, with all of these statistics, you know, people just don't even bat an eye because we think that this is normal. We think that it's normal to have this two-tiered healthcare system.
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0: Here to set you free. How you doing? Happy Tuesday. I'm Leslie Marshall. Welcome or welcome back. Only True Democracy and Talk. I'm really excited to have this guest with us, not only because of the subject matter that I relate to as a mother, and we all have been focusing on mothers as it was Mother's Day Sunday, but also we were just talking off air, and it's really nice when you get to reconnect with somebody you worked with in a different capacity at one time, and you see that they've gone on to greater things and that they've succeeded, and truly our guest in this first half of the hour has. Margo McGowan is our guest. She's not only a parent coach, a writer, and a public speaker, but she was my producer back in the day at KGO in the late 90s when we were 12. Because we look great for our age, girl, don't we? But, you know, on a very serious note, and I'm just so impressed with what she's done here, Margo's oldest daughter struggled with behavioral health challenges. And she learned nonviolent communication skills and now supports other parents in learning how to truly listen to their children with presence and curiosity. Margo has appeared on CNN, MSNBC, Fox News, my network, Good Morning America, and other TV and radio programs and podcasts. Her blog is called Real Girl, R-E-E-L Girl. It's been featured in outlets including Forbes, The Wall Street Journal, The New York Times, Harvard Political Review, Le Figaro, Christian Science Monitor, The Washington Post, and more. She is the mother of three daughters. I have a son and a daughter. Thought that was rough enough. Three daughters. She lives with her husband, Dan, and they live in San Francisco, where she and I first, we didn't first meet there. We met in New York, you reminded me, of where we worked together. And good to have you with us. Margo, thank you for joining us today. So glad to speak with you about this very important matter.
1: Thank you. I'm so happy to be here. And it's really exciting because it combines what we're going to talk about today, my history and talk radio and the nonviolent communication. So thank you. Really happy.
0: Yeah, no, absolutely. So first of all, for people that have never heard of it or don't know what is specifically nonviolent communication? And we're going to talk about how it changed your family. So there are people out there that are listening to the first time. They've heard this term for the first time. What exactly is nonviolent communication?
1: So nonviolent communication is a communication framework that was created by clinical psychologist Marshall Rosenberg. And what Marshall teaches us is to focus on our feelings, identify the universal human needs underneath those feelings, and then you communicate that truth honestly while staying connected to the humanity of another. So not making it a sort of an enemy image out of the person you're talking with, even if you disagree with them.
0: Why do you think that this approach resonates with so many families once they learn about it?
1: Oh my gosh.
0: I mean, and why did it resonate with you?
1: Yeah. So I was very trained in debate. I would debate. I would go on national television. I worked in talk radio, which can be very combative. And when I spoke to someone, I wanted to win the argument, which is still a very important skill. And I'm proud of myself for being a skilled debater.
0: But and probably why you and I got along so well.
1: Right? Exactly. I could not pivot that mindset to listening to my kids. And I didn't know how to just show up and listen to my kids. So if my kids would say something like, "Mom, I'm angry," I would want to know why. Like, I would want to know a reason. I translated that into an intellectual argument. And because my oldest daughter had severe behavioral challenges, I had to learn to just show up and listen to her and follow her reality. Does that make sense?
0: Yes, it actually does, because I have two children and my son is ADHD. And Sometimes you just have to isolate the mad, sad, glad. You have to isolate, you know, where they are. And I think for me also, I'm a problem solver.
1: Yes.
0: That's the problem. Yes. Here's the solution, right?
1: Yes.
0: So if somebody goes, "I'm mad," very much like you, the first thing is, why? And my husband has learned over the years, we as parents want to fix it, right? We want to fix it. Why are you mad? You know, Johnny threw a stone at me. Let's run Johnny over. No, just joking. You know,
1: I mean,
0: you know, and then the other thing is, you know, I don't want you to feel that way.
1: Yeah.
0: But that's how they feel. And you have to let them feel that way. And that's hard as a parent, right?
1: 100%. That's the biggest barrier I think so many parents have, is they don't want to feel the pain, right? We want to fix, because it's so painful to watch your child be in pain and to sit with her in that pain. And what you said, Leslie, about like rushing to fix, the mantra I repeat in my head is connect, don't fix, connect, don't fix, connect, don't fix. Still.
0: I got to do that now. And my kids are moving to college in August.
1: So helpful.
0: I mean, yeah. No, most definitely. And the things that I've watched that you've put out, I mean, it resonated, and I wish I had had it years ago. So let's talk about your journey with this and how it started, because your oldest daughter, you have, you know, mentioned and talked about, and I've seen you talk with your daughter, struggling with serious behavioral and mental health challenges.
1: Yes.
0: You tried numerous approaches, right? Traditional approaches, not so traditional approaches.
1: Yes.
0: So what was different about this, the NVC, the nonviolent communication approach, that changed things for not only your connection with your daughter, but for your whole family?
1: Oh my gosh. Nonviolent communication was so different, because when my daughter struggled, really got deep into the struggle, she was 15 and she was stealing. There was drug abuse. There was school refusal. And I would try to argue with her.
0: I had 2 out of 3 of those.
1: Oh, really?
0: Yeah, with my son. Yeah. Not the drugs, but school refusal and stealing. Yeah.
1: So hard. And so we went to the mental health system. She went to residential treatment for 3 years. She had cognitive behavioral therapy, dialectical behavioral therapy, psychiatry, medication. Finally, I learned nonviolent communication, which helped me and my husband to show up and listen to my daughter. And I'll give you one example. It was a turning point for us. My daughter would tell this story that my husband kicked her out of his truck on the freeway. She would tell this to her therapist. This never happened. So every time she said that to a therapist, my husband and I would be hurt. We would be defensive. We'd be like, what are you talking about? We never did that. Why are you saying that? What we finally learned to do with one therapist, she said, this is true for her. Listen to how she's feeling. So I thought to myself, how would I feel if I were actually kicked out of the car on the freeway? I would feel scared. I would feel abandoned. I would feel lonely. So I started asking my daughter, were you scared? Were you lonely? Yes, yes. And then she started to cry, and then she started to open up to me. So what I realized with NVC training, you listen to the emotions and the feelings that your child or whatever other person you love is trying to communicate, as opposed to kind of nitpicking their story about things that you don't agree with. Does that make sense?
0: Especially in the teen years, kids really shut you out. My 17-year-old daughter's doing, you know, that late show.
1: Right.
0: You know, my husband and I were in the kitchen, and I look around, she's in the dining room. I'm like, why are you over there? And she goes, it's too crowded. Too crowded. You know, two of us.
1: Right.
0: It's interesting you say that, because, and I know he won't.

0: brother, we're full-grown adults, you know.
1: Yes.
0: My brother believes I pushed him down the stairs when I babysat him when we were kids, and it never happened. Never
1: Oh, that's
0: happened,
1: so
0: you know.
1: hard.
0: And as a matter of fact, the stairs he points to, like the old-fashioned New England, very steep basement stairs, he would have been hurt very badly or not even alive. So,
1: Right.
0: I mean, and everybody in the family, my father's gone now, but when he was alive, my mother, my brother, they're all like, the other brother, didn't happen. But like you
1: Yes.
0: said, and if you tell yourself a lie often enough, you believe it. And then
1: Yes.
0: sometimes we create stories to cope or,
1: Absolutely.
0: to, like you say, to express a feeling.
1: Right.
0: So you also said that you used to approach conflict very intellectually. You just said,
1: Yes.
0: you wanted to explain, you wanted to persuade. We talked about fixing it.
1: Yes.
0: Was it hard to learn NVC? And you said that changed the way you communicated with your children. It changed the way not only you spoke to them, but the way you listened to them also, right?
1: Yes, like now I listen for what matters to them. Like, and I'll give you the example you brought up with your brother. Like, I would wonder like how he was feeling. You know, was he feeling hurt or scared? And maybe his need for safety wasn't met. And maybe the story of actually falling down the stairs doesn't resonate with you, but maybe, and this is just a guess, it could not be right, but there were feelings around you where he felt like unsafe or scared, maybe different event. And he's using that story kind of like a dream. Does that make sense?
0: Yes.
1: And then I would also wonder if I were talking to you about like how do you feel when you hear that story? Like you're probably, this is, these are guesses, but like angry, hurt, and your need for shared reality isn't being met, which is really hard. That's a really hard one for me. Is that right?
0: Yep. Yeah. Yeah.
1: Yeah.
0: Yeah. Yeah. Most definitely. And also because I think we all hearken to our own experiences. And
1: Yes.
0: my daughter once said to me, I said when I was a kid, blah blah blah, and she said, well, this is not your childhood, it's mine. I was like, what?
1: Wow.
0: but she is right. I think we are coming up in a break. So we're going to take a break. When we come back, I have another question about this, but I want to talk further about parenting, emotional regulation,
1: Yes.
0: and connect, don't fix, as you
1: Yes.
0: say. We'll be back in a few minutes with our guest, Margo McGowan, parent coach, writer, public speaker. And by the way, her website is listentoconnectcoach.com. That's listentoconnectcoach.com. On Instagram, follow her there at listentoconnectcoach. Be glad to be back with her in a moment. I hope you'll stick with us. Don't go away.
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3: I'm Rick Smith, and this is Labor History in Two. On this day in labor history, the year was 1935. That was the day transit workers in the Bronx walked off the job in what is referred to as the squeegee strike. These were the days when New York City's public transit was barely organized. Two of the three transit companies in New York City were privately owned with entrenched company unions. Up to this point, transit bosses had successfully crushed every previous strike. Now, six car cleaners at the Jerome Avenue barn had just been fired for refusing management's imposed speed up. Supervisors had replaced their 10-inch squeegees with those that measured 14 inches. They were expected to clean more in a shorter period of time. According to historian Joshua Freeman, author of In Transit, when word spread that the six cleaners had been fired, others downed their tools in protest. They demanded, unsuccessfully, to meet with the shop foreman. After several hours of waiting, they discovered that management had removed their time cards. That's when the two-day walkout began. As many as 70 workers stormed off the job. Pickets went up outside the barn and at the Interborough Rapid Transit headquarters. The regional NLRB office quickly mediated a settlement that forced the IRT to reinstate the discharged workers and strikers, and to answer their grievances. Freeman notes this first strike, though small in scale and brief, was significant. The victory of the squeegee strike immediately built the TWU's authority citywide. It quickly brought several hundred new members into the union. The new dues-paying members provided a financial base for full-time organizers needed to organize New York City's transit. The union would grow rapidly and soon enjoy a number of organizing victories. For more information, go to laborhistoryin2.com, like us on Facebook, follow us on Twitter at laborhistoryin2.
4: 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A healthcare system based on profit is not normal. A healthcare system that is

0: not based on well-being and health is not normal. And everyone, in one way or another, is affected. And that's why we need everyone to join together and to demand something better.
1: Welcome to Code WAC, where we break down how our healthcare system really works, what it means for you, and how we can make it better for everyone. I'm your host, Brenda Gazar. Nearly everyone has a healthcare story. For some, it's an insurance claim that was denied. For others, it's a medical bill they couldn't afford, a hospital that closed in their community, or a job they didn't leave because their health insurance depended on it. Dr. Anna Malino, a retired pediatrician and longtime advocate for a national single-payer healthcare system, says Americans have come to accept experiences like these as simply part of life. She argues they don't have to be.
0: You're absolutely right. It is normal for us. But if you just go anywhere outside of this country and you explain to them what our healthcare system is all about, they look at you incredulously. They can't believe that this is a normal healthcare system. You know, the medical debt, you know, that affects 20 million people. That is almost non-existent in other countries. And yet, with all of these statistics, you know, people just don't even bat an eye. Because we think that this is normal. We think that it's normal to have this two-tiered healthcare system.
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2: We are back. We being me, Leslie Marshall, and our guest, Margo McGowan. Margo is a parent coach, a writer, a public speaker, and we are talking about nonviolent communication skills. Like I had mentioned, she has a blog called Real Girl, R-E-E-L-G-I-R-L, featured in outlets including Forbes, The Wall Street Journal, New York Times, Harvard Political Review, Le Figaro, Christian Science Monitor, The Washington Post, and more. She's in San Francisco with her husband and three daughters, and she also has been seen on television. You may have seen her there, CNN, MSNBC, Fox, Good Morning America, and others, and radio programs and podcasts like mine. Her website is listentoconnectcoach.com, and her handle on Instagram of the same name, at listentoconnectcoach. Margo, thank you for holding. Welcome back. Now, you've described becoming a very different mother with your youngest daughter, you have three, because of these skills that you started to implement with your oldest daughter after unsuccessful attempts with traditional methods. So what's one thing you do differently now that you wish you had done and wish you had known years earlier with your first daughter as opposed to your third?
3: I can give you a great example of that, Leslie. It happened yesterday. So my 17-year-old daughter was late for school. When my older daughter was late or not going to school, I would yell at her, get up, what are you doing? We're going to be late. Da, da, da. With this one, I was just like, hey, honey, it's time to go. She's like, I'm not ready. And I sat there and I gave myself compassion because honestly, Leslie, like even though this is like a level two, it still triggers me. Like when my daughter's late, I feel anxious. And I would say my need for like trust and competence isn't met. So I'm like, this is a moment of suffering. Suffering is a part of life. May I be kind to myself. My daughter's only 5 minutes late. We're fine. We're going to the car. And there is a ticket on my car for street cleaning. And the reason, this is what my head is saying. I'm not saying it out loud. The reason I have a ticket on my car is because my daughter did not move it for street cleaning on Sunday night. So the old Margot with the first daughter, I would have gotten mad. I would have been like, you got a ticket, another ticket. And then I would have picked it up. It's $100. And that would have, I would have felt anxious. Again, my need for trust wasn't met. Safety maybe for paying the money. So I saw the ticket. I took a deep breath. I'm like, oh, ticket, I'm disappointed. She's like, oh, I'm sorry. And I said, yeah, I get it. People forget things. They forget all the time. I forget all the time. It's just hard. And she's like, yeah, it's hard. And we put on Taylor Swift and I took a few deep breaths and everything was okay. Does that make sense?
2: No, it does. It's really interesting because I was trying to isolate my triggers as a parent.
3: Yes.
2: I grew up with a Sicilian mother and she yelled all the time. Wonderful mother, very loving, but she yelled, a lot of yelling and threat of hitting.
3: Yes.
2: And sometimes there was the hit, you know, but didn't, you know, choose to hit our children. Some people
3: right.
2: do. I'm not in favor of that. But I definitely yell. I'm not proud of that. And that would be the thing I think both my kids would say they hate the most is the yelling. You know, not now. I've chilled out with age. And I think by the time we get the parenting thing, they're off to college, you know, and it's like, oh, now I get it. Now I'm doing it right. Bye. You know, so I definitely feel I'm a much better parent in some ways now than I was years ago. When they're younger, there's just so much more to do. You know, I mean, my kids can drive and, you know, I mean, you know, there's so much more to do. But yeah, that I really, you know, I can definitely connect with that because for me, time management is a trigger.
3: Yes.
2: And being late, that you, I don't know why. Even now, I have to chill myself out. You know, like if we're going to the airport as a family on vacation, I have to just accept the fact that we're going to run late, start things 15 minutes early, we're still going to run late. And, you know, what's the big deal? We're still going to make our flight. Take a breath, calm down, you know, but yeah, when you said that, I was like, yes, you know, time management. Although I do want to know why you don't have a garage. I know San Fran can be tough.
3: I know we don't have a garage. I wanted to say something about what you said. Oh yeah. For the running late and all that, Leslie, that might be again, like a connect, don't fix, like just try to connect. And I think this is what you were saying, like whether your kid is late for school or late for something, like the most important thing is connection. And one thing I was very afraid with my oldest daughter about her safety, right? So that's why I was always handing down these rules. But what I've realized through nonviolent communication and watching how my kids have grown and how healthy they are now, what keeps my kids safe is emotional regulation. If I can model emotional regulation for my kids and I can help teach them the skills to learn emotional regulation, that's so much safer for them as human beings than compliance and trying to scare them. And again, with my first kid, I would have threatened her about the ticket. Probably I would have said something like, if you get a ticket again, you do not drive the car on Sunday night. And she might have complied for a little bit, but because she was scared, not because she was.
2: Or you can do this, this, and this to pay it off.
3: Exactly. Yeah. You owe me, you know?
2: Yeah.
3: And if that worked, I would do it. It didn't work with my kids.
2: You know, one phrase you use is connect, don't fix. It is powerful. Probably difficult for a lot of parents, especially in that moment when the tornado's coming inside, right? Yes. So what does that actually look like in real life?
3: That's such a great question. So connect, don't fix means get in touch with needs. I said earlier that feelings point to needs. So strategies are very important in nonviolent communication. You just don't say your strategies when you're activated. Like my strategy of like, all right, that's it. No driving the car on Sunday night. What you do is when you get in touch with the needs, like my need for safety, my need for trust, you get more ideas about how to have strategies to meet those needs when you're calm. So you can come up with new creative collaborative strategies to meet those needs. So I would talk with my daughter later and I would say something like, hey, maybe on Sunday nights I could give you a call or give you a text and you could remember that way, or let's think of some other ideas. And maybe she would be like, maybe I'll try to come home earlier on a Sunday night before it gets really crowded on the street. Like you get more ideas and more creativity when you're calm. Does that make sense?
2: Yes. No, absolutely. 100%. You make the point that behavior is often an attempt to meet a need.
3: Yes.
2: And can you walk us through like everyday parenting situation, something like, you know, you point out that school stress, arguments or rules, and how the NVC changes the response?
3: Yeah. This really helps me with like a messy room. Like say I ask my daughter to clean her room and then I go into her room to check like 15 minutes later and she's sitting in her bed on her phone. Again, the old Margot would have been angry, would have probably yelled. My need for mattering and respect would not have been met. So again, I give myself
2: respect.
3: So give myself compassion. And then when I make compassion, I make guesses what's going on. What needs is my daughter trying to meet? So it's not what is she not doing? What is she doing? So guesses, my daughter's probably meeting needs for comfort, for safety, maybe she's meeting a need for connection. So when I'm feeling calm, I go back in and I check with her like, hey, I noticed you're lying in your bed. What's going on? She's like, yeah, I'm just tired. I'm talking to my friend. Yeah, I get that, honey. But it's also super important to me to clean your room. So what are your ideas about that? She's like, maybe I could do it in like 20 minutes. She gets her needs for autonomy met when she is a part of the solution, as opposed to me, the parent, the authority, handing down the solution, which is the big difference with NVC. NVC teaches power with parenting more than power over parenting.
2: You know, we have less than 60 seconds left. What would be, in your opinion, the first small step a parent can take who is say, this is so opposite the approach I've been using or I've been taught or thought was the right thing to do?
3: It totally makes sense. The same thing happened to me. Self-compassion, like just really notice how you're feeling when you're feeling angry or sad, any complicated feeling, and go to my website, listentoconnectcoach.com. 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
2: All right. And you know how to do it in the time, girl. Working in the broadcasting world. Her website again, Margo McGowan, parent coach, writer, and public speaker, is listentoconnectcoach.com. Follow her on Instagram. You get a lot of good stuff there too, at listentoconnectcoach. And also, like I said, check out her blog, Real Girl. All of that stuff can be found through the website, through Instagram. Really check it out. Parenting is hard. Right? I think it's the hardest job I've ever had. And I'm a hard worker and I'm smart and can figure things out. Nobody gives you a manual. This actually gives you some great points and assistance. Margo, I'm so glad I got to reconnect with you after all these years here. I know we had on Facebook, but so proud of you and what you're doing. And your daughter's lucky to have such a terrific mom. Thank you for being with us today.
3: Back at you, Leslie. Thank you so much.
4: I'm Rick Smith, and this is Labor History in Two. On this day in labor history, the year was 1935. That was the day transit workers in the Bronx walked off the job in what is referred to as the squeegee strike. These were the days when New York City's public transit was barely organized. Two of the three transit companies in New York City were privately owned with entrenched company unions. Up to this point, transit bosses had successfully crushed every previous strike. Now, six car cleaners at the Jerome Avenue barn had just been fired for refusing management's imposed speed up. Supervisors had replaced their 10-inch squeegees with those that measured 14 inches. They were expected to clean more in a shorter period of time. According to historian Joshua Freeman, author of In Transit, when word spread that the six cleaners had been fired, others downed their tools in protest. They demanded, unsuccessfully, to meet with the shop foreman. After several hours of waiting, they discovered that management had removed their time cards. That's when the two-day walkout began. As many as 70 workers stormed off the job. Pickets went up outside the barn and at the Interborough Rapid Transit headquarters. The regional NLRB office quickly mediated a settlement that forced the IRT to reinstate the discharged workers and strikers, and to answer their grievances. Freeman notes this first strike, though small in scale and brief, was significant. The victory of the squeegee strike immediately built the TWU's authority citywide. It quickly brought several hundred new members into the union. The new dues-paying members provided a financial base for full-time organizers needed to organize New York City's transit. The union would grow rapidly and soon enjoy a number of organizing victories. For more information, go to laborhistoryin2.com, like us on Facebook, follow us on Twitter at laborhistoryin2.
0: This healthcare system is not normal. A healthcare system based on profit is not normal. A healthcare system that is not based on well-being and health is not normal. And everyone in one way or another is affected. And that's why we need everyone to join together and to demand something better.
5: Welcome to Code WAC, where we break down how our healthcare system really works, what it means for you, and how we can make it better for everyone. I'm your host, Brenda Gazar. Nearly everyone has a healthcare story. For some, it's an insurance claim that was denied. For others, it's a medical bill they couldn't afford, a hospital that closed in their community, or a job they didn't leave because their health insurance depended on it. Dr. Anna Malino, a retired pediatrician and longtime advocate for a national single-payer healthcare system, says Americans have come to accept experiences like these as simply part of life. She argues they don't have to be.
0: You're absolutely right. It is normal for us. But if you just go anywhere outside of this country and you explain to them what our healthcare system is all about, they look at you incredulously. They can't believe that this is a normal healthcare system. You know, the medical debt, you know, that affects 20 million people. That is almost non-existent in other countries. And yet, with all of these statistics, you know, people just don't even bat an eye. because we think that this is normal. We think that it's normal to have this two-tiered healthcare system.
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2: And we are back. I'm Leslie Marshall. 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In 2022, he was unanimously elected to the position as the highest ranking African-American officer in the history of the labor movement in the United States of America. Check out the website for the AFL-CIO. It's aflcio.org. On Blue Sky, the handle is at AFL-CIO. On Facebook, Instagram, and X, it is also at AFL-CIO. And Secretary Redmond's handle on X is S-T Redmond. That's R-E-D-M-O-N-D. Secretary Redmond, good to have you back with us. Always good to speak with you, sir. Sadly, it is not a great time in our nation when we look at voting rights, when we look at democracy and the threat to our democracy, mm-hmm. and we look at what these decisions, these rulings, this redistricting and gerrymandering are doing specifically to working people. This is dangerous, not just for the state of Louisiana. We're seeing other states, Alabama, Mississippi, et cetera, moving on. Now, the AFL-CIO called this Supreme Court ruling, quote, an outright attack on the fundamental freedoms of working people. That is strong language, but it is accurate. So why do you see this decision as such a major turning point? Why is this an outright attack on the fundamental freedoms of working people?
6: Leslie, the Voting Rights Act of 1965, it was passed to correct centuries of discrimination against Black Americans that really prohibited them from participating in our democracy. And it has been hailed as the crown jewel of civil rights activism and arose from bloody resistance, especially in the South. So this was a blow to all Americans who believe in liberty and freedom and believe in democracy. Then when you look at the aftermath of what's going on, you know, last night, the state of Alabama, they rushed to pass new maps, and Tennessee, they have gerrymandered to eliminate their only Black district. And the Louisiana elections have been pushed back to draw new maps in order to push Black representation out of the political system. So when we think about how the Voting Rights Act was made up of several sections, including measures to ensure that every American can access the ballot box and that our votes would be counted, to stop state legislators from passing discriminatory laws, and to guarantee fair congressional representation of voters of color. And since the moment that the Voting Rights Act was passed, there has been a single-minded effort and strategy to destroy it. And, you know, we could go back to 2013 in a case called Shelby County versus Holder. It was then that the Supreme Court stopped states from going through a process called preclearance, where states had to get permission. States with a history of discrimination and violating people's voting rights had to get permission from the courts, had to petition the courts in order to change voting rights laws, and gave the court oversight to make sure that those law changes that they want to make does not go back to disenfranchising voters. They canceled that in 2013. And that decision itself rolled back decades of progress of holding states accountable for discrimination and voting laws. So what happened on April the 29th of this year, the Supreme Court just issued a devastating blow to the Voting Rights Act and an outright attack on the fundamental freedoms of working people. This decision strips Black and Latino voters in Louisiana and throughout the South of having a fair say in their elected representatives. So this is a clear setback. But what this has done is really, really mobilized people throughout this country to say, that's a bridge too far. And we're in the process of working with different organizations throughout the country, working with the religious community, and working with people of goodwill to make sure that we don't take this land down.
7: I'm glad to hear that. A lot of people may hear Voting Rights Act case. They think it affects only one state. As you pointed out, and as we've seen, the consequences could spread nationwide. It's already starting. Right. You mentioned Tennessee. You mentioned Alabama. What worries you, and, you know, as Secretary Treasurer for the AFL-CIO, for millions of workers, what worries you most about the precedent this ruling sets?
6: Well, what it's saying is that it will become legal for states to arbitrarily make sure that Black, Latino representatives do not have an opportunity to participate as a representative in the U.S. government. And, you know, we got folks like in Tennessee with Steve Cohen, you know, who was, a white Jewish man who fought his life in the civil rights struggle, is being carved out of the map. So what this is saying is that, you know, our representatives, already elected representatives, will be responsible for picking which districts have representation and which districts don't. See, when you gerrymander congressional districts, which the courts have historically said could only be done once every 4 years, I believe it is, during an election or right before an election. But now when you got in the middle of elections, or right before an election in this case, you know, you have the right, the state have a right to redraw the maps. And what it's saying is some people count when it comes to inclusion, when it comes to representation, and some people don't. And that's
7: like Louisiana, they're throwing votes out that have already been cast. I mean, it's horrific.
6: Yeah, that's right. Yeah. That's right. So I'm sorry. Go ahead.
7: No, you go ahead.
6: No, I was just getting ready to say that accelerating the concept of gerrymandering, it happens across the country with many states rushing to redraw their districts. And now, before the 2026 election, midterm election, and in the days since the decision, we've seen in Louisiana, the Secretary of State already announced they were to lay their House primaries, giving state lawmakers time to redraw their congressional maps. So this is unheard of. You know, when they're going to stop the election to give the legislature time to draw the map to their liking. And then when we watched and saw, you know, what happened with Abigail Spanberger, you know, the new governor, when we saw what happened with her, and she did not fight hard enough in a lot of people's attention, when in the state of Virginia, the courts overruled the will of the people, who freely elected for new maps, and the court just overruled that.
7: It's so strange too, Secretary Redmond. So strange. In California, here where I am, you know, we had a choice as people to say yes or no to the redistricting, and we chose yes. It went to court, and the court lost, and we have proceeded with that.
6: Right.
7: In the state of Virginia, the people voted, and they voted for that, and then the court said, no, your vote doesn't count. They're not violating their constitution, which the governor should, you know, has some power to tweak, if you will. And I hope she does more, you know, within her power to make, you know, these changes. But, you know, in states like Louisiana, the people aren't involved in this decision at all. In Florida, no, the people in Tennessee, the people are not involved in these decisions. And then the court says to Virginia, even though you voted for it, that's wrong. But in Louisiana, you're throwing out votes. That's okay. It's and then you have, you know, the Supreme Court justice saying, I don't want you to perceive the court as being political when they're clearly making decisions in a political sense. Not, you can't have it. You can't say that you're following the Constitution when you're making a ruling based on the same thing in two different states differently.
6: Right.
7: Right. You know, well, the AFL-CIO statement says voting rights are worker rights. So can you help connect the dots for those listeners? Why are voting protections so deeply tied to wages, unions, workplace safety, and economic fairness?
6: Because we have a right every election. We have a right to elect representatives who is coming down to two choices. You support billionaires and corporations, or you support working families, you know, and it shouldn't be that way, but that's the way that it's turning out to be. Elections are important to working people because that's one day during the year when you have an election where everybody is the same. You know, everybody gets to vote for the representative that's going to look out for their best interests and support the values.
7: Okay, hold that thought, Secretary Bredman. We got to take a quick break. I hate taking a break, but we'll be right back. I want you to finish that. I have more questions for you. And I love what you said there. Everybody's equal on election day. We'll be back.
8: Hey, it's your ceiling vent, so I'm dripping. Could be the rain, could be the upstairs bathroom. Yikes. You could hire the guy your neighbor recommended, but I'm pretty sure that's just his cousin. Do we know if he's licensed, or does he just own a ladder?
9: 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Upload a photo or voice note, and we'll diagnose your project and match you with the right pro for the job. Thumbtack. We know homes. Hire the right pro today.
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11: I don't want to deal with them anymore. They're scum.
12: Oil prices spike again as Trump calls the ceasefire off. Historic storm obliterates rainfall record in Ohio. Plus,
13: I'm thrilled to report that after 35 years, on July 4th, we will end the subsidies for wind and solar.
12: Trump administration kills clean energy subsidies as Americans struggle with soaring electricity prices.
14: All of that super genius and more straight ahead from BradBlog.com. I'm Brad Friedman.
12: And I'm Desi Doyen.
14: Stand by for 6 minutes of independent green news, politics, analysis, and snarky comment.
15: We had 111 missiles shot by the Islamic Republic of Japan.
14: Well, there's your problem right there. No wonder we're losing this war. This is your Green News Report. Okay, Desi Doyen, I'm a little confused today whether we are at war with Iran or Japan, but either way, we're at war again. What do you got for us today?
12: Well, first, oil prices spiked once again after the U.S. launched new strikes against Iranian targets and reimposed sanctions on Iranian oil sales in retaliation for Iran's attacks on commercial oil tankers in the Strait of Hormuz. At the NATO summit in Turkey, Trump claimed the fragile ceasefire is now over. Shipping through the Strait remains a small fraction of pre-war levels. The International Monetary Fund warned of a sharp slowdown in the global economy because the U.S.-Israeli war on Iran has disrupted fossil fuel and fertilizer supply chains, triggering fresh inflation. Here in the U.S., first it was extreme heat, now extreme storms in the Midwest, including an astonishing rain bomb in northern Ohio on Sunday night.
14: A rain bomb.
12: Yes, it dumped 17 inches of rain in less than 24 hours.
14: That is a rain bomb.
12: Obliterating the previous single-day rainfall record by more than 8 inches.
14: Wow.
12: Triggering flash floods. NOAA studies confirm that man-made climate change, driven by the burning of fossil fuels, is increasing the intensity of rainfall events in the U.S. U.S. The heaviest downpours have become as much as 60% heavier than they were back in the 1950s.
14: 17 inches in 24 hours?
12: Yes.
14: Unbelievable.
12: Meanwhile, E&E News reports that Trump denied $227 million in disaster aid for four Democratic-led northeastern states, renewing warnings that he is politicizing disaster relief to punish states that did not vote for him, even if it harms his own voters. But he did approve disaster aid for six Republican-led states.
14: What a jerk.
12: Floodwaters are also ravaging southern China this week due to Super Typhoon Bavi, the second major typhoon to hit China in a week, fueled by record warm ocean waters. Globally, the world's oceans set a new high temperature record for the month of June, according to Europe's climate service, Copernicus. Copernicus also found that June 2026 was the second hottest June in recorded history since record keeping began in the mid-1800s. Forecasters warn that the coming El Nino, combined with record levels of climate warming greenhouse gas pollution, will further increase ocean temperatures, supercharge extreme weather events, and bring even more temperature records in coming months.
14: You are just nothing but good news.
12: Well, even better,
14: yeah.
12: In politics, as American families are struggling to afford higher energy bills, the Trump administration on July 4th officially ended all federal subsidies and incentives for new solar and wind projects.
14: Unbelievable.
12: As mandated in Republicans' massive tax cut law last year. Trump Energy Secretary Chris Wright had to, of course, lie to the public, omitting that solar and wind energy are now the cheapest forms of energy, while pretending that battery storage doesn't exist.
16: The wind doesn't always blow and the sun doesn't always shine.
12: Of course, the fossil fuel industry has enjoyed more than 100 years of taxpayer subsidies, now amounting to at least $35 billion every year.
14: $35 billion every year for the fossil fuel industry, but subsidies for brand new industries like wind and solar, we just can't afford that.
12: But there is some good news.
14: Good.
12: A few weeks ago, we told you about school districts using their new all-electric school buses as giant yellow batteries to sell electricity back to the grid while school is out for the summer. Reuters reports that from California to North Carolina, electric school buses have already proved their worth during this latest extreme heat wave, sending power back to the grid. Hundreds more electric school buses are scheduled to come online in coming months.
14: Good. Plug it in. For much more on all of these stories and the ones we couldn't get to today, check out our website at greennews.bradblog.com. Find, follow, and share us planet-wide on the social medias, especially Blue Sky at Green News Report. I'm Brad Friedman.
12: And I'm Desi Doyen.
14: And this has been your Green News Report.
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2: We are back. I'm Leslie Marshall. He is Secretary Treasurer Fred Redmond. Secretary Redmond, sorry for cutting you off there.
6: Oh, okay.
2: You were talking about how connecting the dots, how voting rights are workers' rights, and why voting protections are deeply tied to wages, unions, workplace safety, and economic fairness.
6: Well, workers are connected to every aspect of federal policy and state and local policy. For example, without a strong OSHA Act, Occupational Safety and Health Act, you know, we don't get protections on the job when it comes to safety and health. Without a strong Social Security program, we do not get strong Social Security and retirement life benefits that we pay into. So, you know, elections affect every aspect of working people's lives. And working people really, really understand that the political system shape every aspect of their life. Like they say, from the cradle to the grave, you know, everything that we do involves legislation, involves politics. We can't escape it. We don't necessarily like it all the time. We got some people who don't want to get involved, but more and more people are understanding the impact that elections have on their lives and their family lives every day. And as working people, you know, we encourage working people to participate in the franchise itself, because it's the one time that we have a chance to make sure that our voices are heard. So
7: absolutely.
6: It's very important.
7: You've spoken, and I think that ties in good to this. You've spoken often about the historic connection between the labor movement and the civil rights movement. Yeah. Why is that relationship still essential today?
6: Well, it's still essential today because, and I always quote Dr. King when he spoke at the AFL-CIO convention in 1959 in Bell Harbor, Florida. And Dr. King told the audience, he said, look, the two most fundamental organizations to promote social and economic justice is the civil rights movement and the labor movement. A. Philip Randolph, the great leader of the labor movement of sleeping car porters, A. Philip Randolph formed his own institute before he died to carry on the work that he believed in so strongly, which he referred to as the Black Labor Alliance. He said, when you think about it, issues that affect the Black community are issues that should be on the top of labor's agenda. When you're talking about health care, when you're talking about retirement security, when you're talking about fair and decent wages, and issues that should be on the top of the Black community's agenda should be on the top of labor's agenda. It's the same thing, health care, economic security, retirement security. So there's that relationship. And Dr. King, you know, he made the connection where you can't have social justice without having economic justice. And the famous quote that he made to a reporter, he said, look, reporter was asked about, you know, integrating lunch counters. And, you know, and Dr. King said, that's a part of the puzzle. Okay. But it don't make sense to integrate a lunch counter when you don't have money to buy a hamburger. So you can't have social justice without having economic justice. The two go hand in hand. And that's why the labor movement, the civil rights movement have been connected at the hip over the years, because, you know, the labor movement is the best movement to build a middle class. You know, I'm part of the Black middle class. My parents migrated from the South to the North, you know, where they were sharecroppers. You know, they farmed other people's land. And they came from the South to the North to seek a better life and to seek an opportunity, okay, at that middle-class lifestyle. Whatever, you know, they wasn't asking for much. They wanted to work hard, save their money, eventually buy a home, you know, purchase an automobile, the simple things that we take for simple now were things that people had to fight hard to do. And you could not do it without a civil rights movement to fight for opportunities for disenfranchised people and for a labor movement that fought for economic opportunity for workers to provide a decent living for their families. So the two movements, okay, have historically been connected together. And throughout this fight, you know, over voting rights, then the labor movement and the civil rights movement has committed to lead the charge to make sure that this franchise of voting do not escape us and do not disappear from people who really need the political system the most.
7: Well, you and the AFL-CIO have warned that this ruling could, and you touched upon it earlier, could further concentrate powers in the hands of corporations, billionaires, political insiders. So for everyday working people, what does that actually look like in real life?
6: Well, for everyday working people, you know, we could see a situation where, you know, working people will begin to lose some of the protections that folks have fought for over the years. Mm-hmm. I mean, you know, this president have already made it illegal in some cases for government contractors to participate in diversity, equity, and inclusion. I mean, this administration has done so much since day one, you know, that it's really, really is going to have an adverse effect on working people for years to come. I mean, around the first day of this administration, this president rescinded Executive Order 11246, which has been in place since President Lyndon Johnson signed it in 1965, mandating that federal contractors and subcontractors prohibit discrimination. But these attacks continue to go on throughout this administration. You know, federal equal employment protections were revoked on day one with EEOC Executive Order 11246 eliminated, threatening decades of progress for Black federal workers. We've seen the largest we've seen the largest anti-job program against Black women with the elimination of government contractors. These were people who worked in clerical positions all throughout the federal government. The largest group of federal employees that whose jobs were eliminated happened to be Black women who went to work after World War II, who participated in that migration from the South to the North and went to work for the federal government, you know, performing secretarial jobs and then later on advanced to work IT jobs and other positions. These were the biggest victims of DOGE were Black women. So, you know, we have to look at this for what it is. I mean, you know, even got a Department of Justice Civil Rights Division pivoting towards reverse discrimination. You know, claims white men are being weakened in the employment enforcement. And also the government participating in litigation to that effect. So, and then the NLRB, the National Labor Relations Board, has been paralyzed for 1 year, could not get a quorum. And now they face 400 a day backlogs, okay, on unfair labor practices due to staff exodus with people who came into these professions, came in with good intentions, they wanted to be public servants. There's been an exodus because people are not being allowed to work at their full potential because of the policies of this administration that's contrary to everything that we have fought for when it comes to civil and human rights over the years. So
7: you have just pointed out in a very, a great manner that how the Black community, also Latino Native American community,
6: right.
7: You know, their political voices are weakened when you have these executive orders, but the rulings like this weaken them even more so. Why is it these communities are often hit first and hardest by decisions like this?
6: Well, this is, you know, I strongly believe that, you know, the whole issue of white supremacy is becoming more and more relevant as the economy shifts, okay? Then it's like, you know, it used to be going back during the civil rights struggle of the 60s. You know, it was one of those sort of things where, you know, people was trying to find out, I'm white, I'm in America, but I'm not being able to fill my full potential. You know, and people say, well, it's their fault.
7: Yep.
6: Ain't nothing wrong with you. It's their fault. You know, these people on welfare, getting these welfare babies, getting free housing and all that kind of stuff, they're taking advantages away from you, okay?
7: Right.
6: And today, it's the immigrants.
7: Yep, and they continue to do it. Secretary Redmond, we are out of time, but I want to talk to you more about this and so many things.
6: Okay.
7: It just flies by when I have you on, as always. Secretary Fred Redmond, Secretary Treasurer of the AFL-CIO, 63 unions, 15 million members. Check out their website. Go to AFLCIO.org on Blue Sky, Facebook, Instagram, and X. Follow them at AFLCIO and on X, follow Secretary Redmond, STREDMOND. Secretary Redmond, thank you for taking the time and helping.
6: Thank you, Leslie. Thanks for having me.
4: I'm Rick Smith, and this is Labor History in Two. On this day in labor history, the year was 1935. That was the day transit workers in the Bronx walked off the job in what is referred to as the squeegee strike. These were the days when New York City's public transit was barely organized. Two of the three transit companies in New York City were privately owned with entrenched company unions. Up to this point, transit bosses had successfully crushed every previous strike. Now, six car cleaners at the Jerome Avenue barn had just been fired for refusing management's imposed speed up. Supervisors had replaced their 10-inch squeegees with those that measured 14 inches. They were expected to clean more in a shorter period of time. According to historian Joshua Freeman, author of In Transit, when word spread that the six cleaners had been fired, others downed their tools in protest. They demanded, unsuccessfully, to meet with the shop foreman. After several hours of waiting, they discovered that management had removed their time cards. That's when the two-day walkout began. As many as 70 workers stormed off the job. Pickets went up outside the barn and at the Interborough Rapid Transit headquarters. The regional NLRB office quickly mediated a settlement that forced the IRT to reinstate the discharged workers and strikers, and to answer their grievances. Freeman notes this first strike, though small in scale and brief, was significant. The victory of the squeegee strike immediately built the TWU's authority citywide. It quickly brought several hundred new members into the union. The new dues-paying members provided a financial base for full-time organizers needed to organize New York City's transit. The union would grow rapidly and soon enjoy a number of organizing victories. For more information, go to laborhistoryin2.com, like us on Facebook, follow us on Twitter at laborhistoryin2.
0: This healthcare system is not normal. A healthcare system based on profit is not normal. A healthcare system that is not based on well-being and health is not normal. And everyone in one way or another is affected. And that's why we need everyone to join together and to demand something better.
17: 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I'm your host, Brenda Gazar.
5: 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For some, it's an insurance claim that was denied. For others, it's a medical bill they couldn't afford, a hospital that closed in their community, or a job they didn't leave because their health insurance depended on it. Dr. Anna Malino, a retired pediatrician and longtime advocate for a national single-payer healthcare system, says Americans have come to accept experiences like these as simply part of life. She argues they don't have to be.
0: You're absolutely right. It is normal for us. 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They can't believe that this is a normal healthcare system. You know, the medical debt, you know, that affects 20 million people. That is almost non-existent in other countries. And yet, with all of these statistics, you know, people just don't even bat an eye because we think that this is normal. We think that it's normal to have this two-tiered healthcare system.
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4: And this is Labor History in Two. On this day in labor history, the year was 1935. That was the day transit workers in the Bronx walked off the job in what is referred to as the squeegee strike. These were the days when New York City's public transit was barely organized. Two of the three transit companies in New York City were privately owned with entrenched company unions. Up to this point, transit bosses had successfully crushed every previous strike. Now, six car cleaners at the Jerome Avenue barn had just been fired for refusing management's imposed speed up. Supervisors had replaced their 10-inch squeegees with those that measured 14 inches. They were expected to clean more in a shorter period of time. According to historian Joshua Freeman, author of In Transit, when word spread that the six cleaners had been fired, others downed their tools in protest. They demanded, unsuccessfully, to meet with the shop foreman. After several hours of waiting, they discovered that management had removed their time cards. That's when the two-day walkout began. As many as 70 workers stormed off the job. Pickets went up outside the barn and at the Interborough Rapid Transit headquarters. The regional NLRB office quickly mediated a settlement that forced the IRT to reinstate the discharged workers and strikers, and to answer their grievances. Freeman notes this first strike, though small in scale and brief, was significant. The victory of the squeegee strike immediately built the TWU's authority citywide. It quickly brought several hundred new members into the union. The new dues-paying members provided a financial base for full-time organizers needed to organize New York City's transit. The union would grow rapidly and soon enjoy a number of organizing victories. For more information, go to laborhistoryin2.com, like us on Facebook, follow us on Twitter at laborhistoryin2.

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1: 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A few things to cover today, and I think the thing that I want to lead with, honestly, is, I don't know, just maybe pulling away from some of the headlines a little bit. There's been so much conversation nationally about the Graham Plattner situation, and he did announce that he's suspending his campaign and weighing options and still sort of trying to power broker a scenario where he and his staff, his campaign, can have a role in selecting who would replace him on the ballot. To which the main Democratic Party said, no, you can't do this. You're not involved anymore. If you're stepping out, you're stepping out. And he still has to sign the official document that says he's getting off the ballot. But it looks as if the Graham Plattner experiment in Maine is going to come to an ugly end. And I'm okay with that. I know he's a progressive. I too happen to love to see progressive candidates ascend, but too much smoke. You know, we can't spend the last decade or so talking about all the allegations that Donald Trump faced and ignore any of the allegations with an ounce of credibility when they start mounting up the way that they did. I'll get to that in a little bit, but I want to focus first on a very Georgia-centric conversation. There has been so much noise made about John Ossoff, who is running for re-election to his Senate seat here in 2026, facing Mike Collins, and early polls show that John Ossoff could cruise to victory here, which will have national Democrats tongue-wagging over the optics of a Southern white male successful twice elected Democratic senator and what his future holds. He's a handsome guy, young family, lovely wife, kid. You know, it's all set up for him, right, to make that presidential run. But wait a minute. Greg Bluestein at the Atlanta Journal-Constitution rightly writes, perhaps folks are looking at the wrong Georgia senator when it comes to immediate prospects for presidential aspirations. And I happen to think, well, I don't want to shut the door to John Ossoff in 2028, but I mean, he's said, he's gone on the record, he's gone on television, he said, no, I'm not running for president in 2028, I'm running for Senate now. And despite the fact that he could kind of do the same thing that Barack Obama did in winning a Senate seat and then just serving in it long enough to turn around and launch a presidential campaign, I don't know, there's something about John Ossoff that tells me, no, I think he's sincere. Also, he's young. He doesn't need to turn around and run for president right away. Now, don't get me wrong, if it's all played out, if the puzzle starts to come together and it's apparent that Democrats can only win the presidency if John Ossoff were to run for president, well, of course, I think he'd do it. But I don't think Democrats need to look at any one person as the savior of the party and of the country. But I think there's a solid case to be made that if anyone could bring the amount of healing that this nation will need post-Trump, I think it might actually be Reverend Senator Raphael Warnock. And honestly, there's a part of me that sort of cringes at the notion of a theologian being at the head of governance in this country. I'm an atheist. You're listening to an atheist who grew up in a Baptist church in exurban, suburban Augusta, Georgia, right? I was immersed in white evangelicism. Little did I know it was, of course, tainted with white nationalism. And no disrespect to the Baptist church that I went to or my best friend's parents. I mean, they're great people, wonderful people. But the element of white nationalism in the Southern Baptist Church is hard to ignore, obviously. And as someone who can look back on my childhood and some of the things that were being taught from the pulpit and in Sunday school. Yeah, I mean, it's so obvious that that was there. I remember vividly the handful, I mean, just minimal occurrences when a black family would come to church and the awkwardness from the elders in the pews, the stares, the glares, the lookbacks, but also the lessons learned, the sermons given, the political machination from the pulpit, oh, I remember all of this. So I'm an atheist who sort of cringes at the thought of most theologians ascending to the presidency, and yet a Warnock presidency, I do believe this could go really far to do one or both things here. Could heal the country, and or it could also expose the fraudulent nature of white evangelicism as a foundation of GOP politics for decades now. It's been intrinsically tied to one another. Conservative politics and right-wing white nationalist evangelicism has been, they've been tied intrinsically since the Southern Strategy came to be. And even before then, it just took a Richard Nixon era of Republican governance to see how easy it would be to use

Democrat taking the most visible early steps to raise his stature beyond his home state. He released a new book, his second since his 2021 victory. He's traveled to battleground states like Minnesota and Nevada this year. He's led high-profile campaigns against President Donald Trump's agenda. And he's a frequent presence on the national news, emerging as one of the Democratic Party's most visible voices on affordability, voting rights, and the battle over new maps diluting black voting power after a landmark Supreme Court decision. None of it amounts to a presidential campaign, Bluestein writes. Allies say he's using his platform to shape the national debate. And Warnock has given no public indication he intends to run. But he's also declined to rule out a future White House campaign as he checks many of the boxes that have helped launch past White House bids. This sounds corny, but I remain deeply honored that I get to represent the 11 million people in Georgia in the Senate and that I get to fight for them every single day, Warnock told the Atlanta Journal-Constitution this week. That sets him apart from Ossoff, who has repeatedly and unequivocally said he has zero interest in running for president in 2028, dismissing it as fantasy football. That distracts from his reelection campaign against GOP nominee Mike Collins. Bluestein's column continues. That distinction hasn't been lost on many Georgia Democrats, some of whom increasingly view Warnock as the state's more plausible presidential prospect. The conversation around Warnock is not political hype. It is a result of leadership. Those are the words of Essence Johnson, head of the Cobb County Democratic Committee, who continues, he's already proven he has won in one of the toughest political landscapes, built broad coalitions, and shown he can speak to the moral and practical challenges facing this country today. I might add, by the way, until John Ossoff is able to overcome this number in November, and maybe he will, it's Reverend Senator Raphael Warnock, who has called the most actual number of votes of Georgians in a general election. No one has had more Georgians vote for them in an election than Reverend Senator Raphael Warnock. That's not nothing. And it was still a close race with Herschel Walker. But still, Raphael Warnock has had more Georgians vote for him than any other candidate in an election. Back to Ossoff. Republicans, meanwhile, see him as an easy foil who lucked into office against lackluster opponents. And why would 2028 be any different? Anyway, Dan McLagan, a longtime GOP strategist, compared him to a political version of the Inspector Clouseau, bumbling his way to victory because his opponents were talking about each other rather than him. McLagan adding, he couldn't find the presidential launching pad, not to mention getting off it. Bluestein continues, Warnock's rise has been anything but conventional. The Savannah native grew up in public housing, is one of 12 children before attending Morehouse College and eventually becoming a senior pastor of Atlanta's historic Ebenezer Baptist Church, where Martin Luther King Jr. once preached. He has led the congregation since 2005 while building a national profile as both a pastor and advocate for voting rights, Medicaid expansion, and other progressive causes. Ooh, there's that word, progressive. Circle that. We'll come back to that. He started dabbling with the idea of running for higher office ahead of the 2016 election before opting against a challenge to former Republican Senator Johnny Isaacson, who resigned in 2019 before his death in 2021. In 2020, Warnock rallied the party's leaders for a special election for Isaacson's open seat before defeating GOP incumbent Kelly Loeffler to become Georgia's first black U.S. senator. He used a series of disarming television ads to blunt attacks, labeling him as a radical liberal. Appearing in puffy vests with a friendly beagle named Alvin, and in another spot diving into a vat of Georgia peanuts to showcase his advocacy for farmers. Less than 2 years later, he won a full six-year term by defeating Republican Herschel Walker in another runoff, cementing his status as one of the Democratic Party's national figures. It was in that race, actually, that I was talking in that cycle about Warnock and his potential for loftier position. Back to Bluestein. In all, Warnock finished first in five consecutive statewide elections: the 2020 special election, the special election runoff, the 2020 Democratic primary, the 2022 general election, and the 2022 runoff. The back-to-back Senate victories also transformed him into one of the party's most prolific fundraisers. Powered by the historic 2021 runoff that gave Democrats control of the Senate, Warnock has raised more than $338 million since announcing his first campaign. That political resume gives him unusual flexibility.

0: Unlike many other potential Democratic candidates, Bluestein writes, he has twice won statewide in a battleground state carried by Trump, blending progressive priorities with a style that has appeared to swing voters. He's also used the historic Ebenezer Baptist Church pulpit to elevate issues and as a platform to help political allies. And if this conversation were being had about a charismatic white evangelical conservative, again, this atheist would be cringing. And yet, I think there's something earnest, first of all, about Reverend Senator Raphael Warnock, but also intriguing about an earnest, charismatic black theologian potentially ascending to the presidency that is hard to pass up. A progressive who happens to be a pastor, who happens to be black, who happens to come from a swing state, who could, in his term or terms, expose white Southern evangelicism for the fraud that it is as a basis for the foundation of the GOP. Oh, I can't look away. Let's continue the conversation. It's the Ron Show on Georgia Now, Progressive Voices via TuneIn. First, I feel like I should say this. You know, I grew up in a Southern Baptist church. I eventually came out to myself at 19 and my early 20s to my family and, you know, through a process through friends and those that I'd come to know as being an out gay man in the South and then marrying into a Pentecostal family in rural Georgia. I mean, I've learned a lot about what Southern evangelicism is and white nationalism and just how prevalent it is through the South. I've learned a lot, and I don't hold animus. In fact, if anything, it angers me that there has been this political machinery from a political party that has utilized what folks believe and some of that baked-in bias that just comes from a long history of disinformation and misinformation about race and the role of race in our politics and our history that we just continue to bury. It all sort of angers me that people can be so easily manipulated. And I'm not mad at those that are manipulated as much as I'm mad at those that are doing the manipulation. So understand that, like, when I talk about rooting out white nationalism as an element of GOP politics or exposing it for the fraud that it is, that's not me being angry at the base as much as those that are pulling the puppet strings. So for me, the potential of a Reverend Senator Raphael Warnock ascending to the presidency is something I can't ignore because I think he would, in that role, be able to help expose the rank hypocrisy. And the Donald Trump era of American governance has really already done that. I think a Reverend Senator Raphael Warnock ascending to the presidency in 2028, 2029 would just sort of be the icing on the cake. And then he would be able to use that pulpit in a way that I think President Barack Obama was probably timid to. And I think we saw that. There were moments, glimmers of him using that position, that perch, that bully pulpit to bring some perspective to the American people that a lot of Americans refused to listen to when he said that Trayvon Martin could have been his son. A lot of people bristled at that. But a lot of us who have element of empathy in our soul, in our brain, and black voters, period, they knew what he was saying. We understood. We got the memo. But I think a president, Reverend Raphael Warnock, with Obama's 8-year tenure as a guide, and in the aftermath of the Trump decade, with the brief Biden blip in the middle, I think it sets up for the sort of soul healing, again, I'm an atheist, that this country clamors for, that we desperately need. Now, I'm not pretending that the GOP and their white nationalist dog whistle pundits would just lay down arms and grab our hands and sing kumbaya around the campfire. No, they'll be just as nasty, if not nastier, to him as they would be to President Barack Obama. But I'd like to think that Reverend Senator Raphael Warnock has heard it all before and seen it all before. And unlike Obama, Reverend Senator Raphael Warnock knows that Bible front and back. And again, I'm an atheist. I'm not really comfortable at the idea of a theologian leading this country. But in this circumstance, I think Reverend Senator Raphael Warnock comes with the sort of tools that might do this country some good. It was, by the way, Reverend Dr. Martin Luther King Jr. who said that 11 a.m. on Sunday morning is the most segregated hour in America. And I firmly believe that the Southern strategized GOP of the 1970s, they heard that quote. It resonated with them and saw the opportunity. And here we are. Here we are, this mess that we're in, driven by rank hypocrisy, that we're seeing so much squeamishness now from the GOP with Donald Trump as their figurehead. I mean, have we learned nothing in the last few days about all of this hand-wringing and pearl-clutching over Graham Plattner and accusations? And the Scott Jennings of the world on Newsnight and various other shows on CNN trying to take the holier-than-thou route. Brad Palumbo, an independent, was on Newsnight with Abby Phillip along with Mira Tandon, Abby Phillip, and Scott Jennings. And Abby Phillip brought it home at the end of this clip. Take a listen to this. Brad Palumbo talking.
1: Honestly, Scott, Peter, maybe you can answer this. As an independent, I really feel like everyone's abandoned any pretense of character in politics. But I do agree Republicans have been particularly egregious at that. And when we have this serious corroborated allegation against Graham Plattner, but you have dozens of accusations against Donald Trump, one of them was litigated, you have a court finding against him, isn't that significant more weight behind accusations against Donald Trump than there even is against Graham Plattner? How can one be disqualifying but not both?
2: Mm. Well, I mean, the president would say there isn't serious corroboration on these accusations.
3: There's a judgment by a jury, a federal jury.
2: Yeah, and the person who accused him couldn't even remember when it happened.
3: Well, so, okay, that's
2: the jury.
4: At the same time, Trump identified the person who accused him as his ex-wife. In those proceedings. But what do you say? I mean, you said what Trump would say. What would you say to the question that Brad had?
2: Look, my view is this. If there is serious allegations, if there's serious evidence or corroboration,
4: I mean,
2: everybody
4: those,
2: has to take responsibility
4: to Brad's
2: based on what
4: point,
2: they think.
4: Those are serious allegations.
3: Okay,
4: those are serious allegations. And then if you add to the, look, I don't want to, it's not a, I think it is just a fair question that if you're going to be throwing the book at Graham Plattner, not just about what the women have accused him of, mm-hmm. but also about his own statements mm-hmm. about women and rape, mm-hmm. then you should at the very least have a look at Donald Trump.
0: Right?
4: He's on video saying that he could grab women by their genitals.
0: That.
5: Have we not played that video 15,000 times?
4: That's exactly the point. That's exactly
3: the
4: point.
5: And the American people have voted. I think.
3: Okay.
4: That's what Graham Plattner is arguing, is that the main voters voted. And that's what Democrats said. Actually, that's not good enough. You are not a good enough candidate to hold this job. And that's
3: a
4: different position.
3: He was running.
0: By the way, the other voice you heard there is Peter Meyer, who you may not recognize. But Peter Meyer, of course, is a MAGA conservative, American politician, military veteran. He was a House rep from Michigan's 3rd congressional district until 2023. But back to what Abby was saying. Yes, the voters decided on Plattner before they knew about more recent allegations, and Democrats, unlike Republicans in the 2016 presidential primary, saying, no, he cannot be the standard bearer of this party. And they have time now to do something about that. Republicans rolled over and started letting Trump rub their belly like good feckless puppies. Back to thoughts on that and Reverend Senator Raphael Warnock in 2028 when the Ron Show returns.
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0: 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I am hip deep into a conversation. Yes, that's how deep we are. Into a conversation about the presidential potential for a Reverend Senator Raphael Warnock in 2028. Greg Bluestein wrote a great piece in the AJC diving right on into this. I think he is shoulders deep in the conversation, if you will. We're nostrils above the waterline, though, okay? Bluestein writing, President Joe Biden visited Ebenezer in 2023, Ebenezer Baptist Church, where Reverend Senator Raphael Warnock is the lead minister. After Warnock kept him at arm's length through the 2022 campaign. Already this year, former U.S. Transportation Secretary Pete Buttigieg, Representatives Alexandria Ocasio-Cortez have made the pilgrimage to stand by Warnock's side. It's that combination that fuels talk of a bigger future among his staunchest allies. Melissa Klink, an influential Democratic activist, is among those who see Warnock as a more likely 2028 presidential contender than Ossoff. He gives a voice to the voiceless, and he demands that we legislate with a spirit of, how can we make everyday people's lives better, she said. That's the kind of servant leader we need in the highest office in the land. Yeah. I'm not dismissing what she's saying, because he does have that track record. And I think that that'll separate him from a lot of other potential Democratic presidential contenders. Not that there are those that haven't served the people, but like, he literally has a career outside of politics where serving the people, his flock, his congregation, those in his community, he has a long track record of that. I'm not dismissing any of that. I'm just saying that it's that background and that grasp of what being a Christian is in his mind that I think makes him such a delicious prospect for a Democratic Party that has not necessarily run from religion as much as they've been victimized from Christianity in some respects, being hijacked again by a Southern strategized Republican Party. It almost, and I at what point in time was it that Democrats decided we're not going to talk about religion the way Republicans do because it's beneath us to pander, blah, blah. I don't know. I know that Joe Biden is a Catholic and he did not politic so much on Catholicism. In fact, his Catholicism was used by the GOP to needle him about reproductive rights, for example. And the same will happen to Reverend Senator Raphael Warnock. I think Reverend Senator Raphael Warnock just has the rhetorical clapbacks, and he's used them many times to think on his feet, as a minister is wont to do, and respond with an answer that does not abandon his faith, but actually speaks to it and frames the conversation in a way that many Southern white evangelicals would be uncomfortable with. Back to Bluestein. A national campaign for Reverend Senator Raphael Warnock would also revive attacks that shadowed his Senate races, including scrutiny of his divorce and criticism from religious conservatives about his view of Christianity. See, this is where I say, yes, but maybe it's pivoting to having the conversation about their view of Christianity. And I think the decade of Trump makes that potential more of a viable weapon in that conversation for a Warnock-led Democratic Party. And we're seeing this in Texas right now. You've got Ken Paxton, who is running against James Tallarico, a former Methodist theologian himself, who didn't abandon his faith, he just went into politics, who speaks similarly in a pulpit-like manner and has a more firm grasp on his faith, I believe, than Ken Paxton does. Ken Paxton, with all of his scandals. I mean, we could talk about the infidelity. We could talk about the fact that he spent years vowing to crack down on illegal voting, and he himself might have voted illegally a half a dozen times or more. Oops. Voting fraud allegations amid his ongoing divorce drama. That's Ken Paxton, not James Tallarico. Yeah, this is like this singular opportunity in this next 2 to 4 year window for Democrats to show that it's not that we abandon faith. It's that we sat back for too long, in my opinion, and let the opposition use faith to manipulate voters. And again, I grew up around those voters. I'm angry that those folks have been manipulated. Less at them for being manipulated. It frustrates me, but more angry at those who did the manipulating. The politicians, the marketers, the conservative talk pundits on radio and cable television, the columnists, who many of whom I've known over the years and know they're smarter, know they're so smart that they know they're doing this. That's what disappoints me. It angers me at times to know that those people are doing that manipulation. I have confronted some of those people over time, and it's cost me, I don't know, do you call it a friendship? I don't care. Call me, don't message me, whatever. The fact that it has angered people to that extent in the past tells me I'm on to something, that I've hit a nerve. Back to the Bluestein piece. Cole Muzio, is that how you pronounce this name? Founder and president of the conservative Christian organization Frontline Policy Council, cast Warnock as the lucky beneficiary of drawing a challenge from Walker, whom he called, quote, one of the most inept and unqualified candidates Georgia Republicans have ever nominated. I don't disagree with that. He is the ambassador to the United States in the Bahamas right now. Cole Muzio telling Greg Bluestein, too few headlines, ads, and attention have been directed at Warnock. But a 2028 presidential bid would expose him to a degree of scrutiny that would jeopardize his entire public image and reputation. Few candidates make it through the national spotlight unscathed. Warnock would undoubtedly wither entirely. I don't know that that's the case, man. I mean, his divorce was already used in Senate campaigns against him. I just don't see that. In fact, I would venture to argue that if Warnock were to run for president, and that sort of stuff wanted to come up again, wanted to bubble up to the surface, I even think his ex-wife's going to go, okay, you know what? Enough's enough. Whether or not Warnock intends to mount a national campaign, Bluestein writes, he is increasingly acting as one of the Democratic Party's standard bearers. And it's that right there that tells you that Warnock, a man of faith, seems undeterred. He's seen the sort of guttural stuff come up in past Senate runs, and he knows it'll come up in a presidential run, and yet he doesn't seem to be blinking. Back to Bluestein. The shift also reflects the realities of Washington. During Democrats' first 2 years in control of the Senate, Warnock focused heavily on legislation he could pass. Now, with Republicans in control and uncertain prospects for a Democratic takeover, he's increasingly using his platform to elevate issues he believes can resonate beyond Washington. He's urged Democrats in Nevada not to outsource democracy. Headlined a No Kings rally in Wisconsin, met with small business owners in North Carolina, and joined immigration protests in Minnesota. Advisors expect more travel this year as he campaigns for vulnerable Democratic senators and candidates. His national profile is increasingly tied to a pocketbook agenda. After making a $35 insulin cap the signature issue of his 2022 re-election campaign, Warnock has turned his attention to housing affordability. Amen, said the realtor. Sponsoring bipartisan legislation aimed at preventing large private equity firms and institutional investors from buying up starter homes. His advisors also believe Warnock can help Democrats reconnect with men who have grown disillusioned with politics, particularly working class voters who feel left behind economically. He's leaned into his biography as a product of Savannah's housing projects, as a pastor and a senator who talks frequently about faith and economic mobility. That message on display this week in Columbus, where he held a roundtable with technical college students to hear about student debt, rising costs, and uncertain job prospects. Wearing heavy-duty safety gear, Warnock tried his hand at a welding station. Oh, that is such a presidential photo op, right? Welding station before turning to the students with a simple question. What could we do to make life easier? Now listen, Reverend Senator Raphael Warnock doesn't even show up in most 2028 polls. Right now you have Kamala Harris, former vice president, former Democratic nominee, still seeming to be head and shoulders above most other potential names. Gavin Newsom, Alexandria Ocasio-Cortez, whose star seems to be rising. Like I would have said 2 years ago, nah, I don't think she has it. But I love her story. I do. I just not rags to riches, but working class, working the bar, serving drinks and food. Like that too is a tableau that I think America would benefit from seeing ascend to the highest office in the land. It's definitely the anti-Trump, who's never worked a day in his life, not with his hands, not done anything laborious, physically laborious. The most physically laborious thing that man does is tie his own shoes. And he probably had somebody do that for him too. Pete Buttigieg, Josh Shapiro, J.B. Pritzker. These are all the headline names, the six big names that pop up. Reverend Senator Raphael Warnock doesn't show up. But Reverend Senator Raphael Warnock does show up. And that's something I don't think we can ignore. But also Democrats have to be careful about this moment right now where there seems to be a lot of internalizing and infighting about a progressive push within their party. And I've already touched on this a little bit in the past couple of weeks since this has reared its head again, this conversation about progressivism and Mamdani tapped House candidates winning primaries and Democrats, establishment Democrats, wringing their hands about that. Well, you know, it's those same establishment Democrats, by the way, who ignored the fact that Mamdani became the Democratic Party's nominee to be mayor of New York, didn't rally to endorse him, didn't support, you know, maybe you're the one that's not as necessary as you think you are. And maybe you're the reason the Democratic Party has languished in the last decade or more, because you haven't provided much of an alternative to what the GOP is selling. And maybe it's time for the Chuck Schumers of the world to take a step back and let the Zoran Mamdani energy, dare I say it, the Reverend Senator Raphael Warnock, a progressive, remember we circled that word in an earlier segment, to take the reins of this party and lead it to greater heights. It was written by Adam Nichols in Raw Story. The Democratic Party is failing to deal with an existential crisis that could entrench the GOP in power for years to come, a party activist and ex-candidate warned. Establishment politicians are so desperate to dismiss a surging progressive wing of the party that they risk destroying its next generation and effectively leaving Republicans with little opposition at elections, said India Walton, a leading Democratic socialist. If we don't get it together, we're left with the Republicans, she said. This is like you have a nest of birds, and instead of helping to feed them and teach them how to fly, you kick them out of the nest. Eventually, you don't have another generation to take over. There's no succession planning. There's no training of people. That is where I would disagree with India, in that I think there was those subtle attempts to perhaps push little Alexandria Ocasio-Cortez, that baby bird, out of the nest, and she didn't buckle. She didn't bristle. She went behind closed doors with the Nancy Pelosi's, and they came away not walking out of the doors, from behind those doors, holding hands and hugging each other, but working together. I mean, that's what federal governance takes. It's not just a bipartisanship. It is working within your party to accomplish things and realizing that you can't agree on 97% of policy ideologically and do so successfully if you focus so much on the 3% of stuff that you disagree on. That is already symptomatically an issue for American governance, period. Republicans, Democrats, plenty of things that we do agree on, and unfortunately, since the Obama presidency, have been unable to keep those politics at the water's edge, letting it bleed over into foreign policy. I mean, I guess it always should have anyway, because we have a difference in how we like to handle foreign diplomacy. But as we've seen with Vladimir Putin and his social media farms, it's those subtle differences that have been used as weapons to further divide this country. And dare I say, Republicans know that that is a successful tactic because they have used it themselves against the Democratic Party. Oh, they are working overtime to cast Democratic Socialists as obviously communists, right? That old word. socialists. But you also have establishment voices in the Democratic Party who are doing the same thing. And Republicans are just quietly behind the scenes kind of doing that fist pump. Yes, they took the bait. Don't take the fucking bait is what India Walton is saying. We will pick up on that conversation. It's The Ron Show. Thank you so much for listening on Georgia Now, Progressive Voice of you. Tune in or wherever you podcast. Let's get back to the conversation India Walton, a former Democratic candidate, is having. Is she a Democratic socialist talking about this division that could wreck the Democratic Party for decades to come and mire us in more GOP governance? My God. Have we not had enough of this? The Iran deal, by the way, no longer. The ceasefire is over. President said it's over. Here come the gas prices again. Man, if Democrats screw up 2026 and 2028 is sitting on the tee waiting to be smacked out of the park, and we're focusing on our own divisions instead of pouncing on just the absolute ineptitude of this second Trump presidency. If Democrats manage to foul this up, not only is this country in, I mean, it's already in a world of hurt, but Democrats have to figure out how to work better together. And I think that's what Walton's saying here. Back to the piece in Raw Story again, written by Adam Nichols. Walton was commenting on her party's reaction as incumbent candidates were ousted in Democratic primaries in New York City and Denver last month. It was coupled with the demonization inside the party of candidates such as now New York City Mayor Zoran Mamdani, who identify as Democratic Socialist. Many in Mamdani's party refused to support him, with the city's Senator Chuck Schumer making no endorsement, while Representative Hakeem Jeffries reluctantly backed him just days before the election. Mamdani went on to win with more than 50% of the vote. In May, Democratic Socialist Chris Rabb beat his nearest competitor by 15 percentage points to become the Democratic candidate to represent Philadelphia in the House. The city's Democratic Party, its mayor, and its delegation in the U.S. House had all endorsed other candidates. The party's cool reaction to the emergence of left-leaning competition was summed up by former Chicago mayor and rumored presidential candidate Rahm Emanuel, who told CNN, "What the socialist wing has decided to do is turn blue districts dark blue." Well, heaven forbid. The way you create a majority either in this legislative body or when the presidency is moving red areas to blue, not blue areas to cobalt blue or midnight blue. And that's all that happens, he says. And yes, Walton said, there's a massive sway among Democrats, particularly younger voters, toward progressive causes. Walton herself beat longtime incumbent Byron Brown to win the Democratic Party's primary for mayor of Buffalo in 2021. She ultimately lost the general election after Brown, who had held the seat for four terms, launched a writing campaign with support from the city's police and Republicans. She now serves as a senior strategist for Roots Action, a grassroots platform dedicated to furthering progressive issues. And she said the message that the establishment is sending a massive wave of voters is that they're not a welcome part of their own party. Yes, this is dumb. The low-hanging fruit. These are the voters you can easily sway, that you agree with on 98.9% of issues, and you're quibbling over the 1.1%, or maybe even just the damn label. Walton saying, I'm a Democrat. I've always been a Democrat my entire life. And the shame in all of this is that we should vote blue no matter who, right? What happened to that? Until it's someone who has a more progressive value than the Democrats who are controlled by the oligarchs, the corporations, and the big lobby, right? Then it becomes, well, those people are no longer blue. We're going to just say they're red, so to speak. And that's not going to fly, she said. These establishment Democrats, many of them, they just don't have much in common with working class Americans. They're millionaires. They're, you know, stock traders. They're not struggling, so they can't identify with our issues. People are becoming frustrated and are starting to see Democrats and Republicans as two wings of the same bird, so to speak. They're going to start being voted out, she said, about establishment Democrats. Either they're going to vote for an alternative, if there is one, or they're not going to vote at all. She's right. And that's where I'm going to come back to the conversation I had early on about the prospects of a Reverend Senator Raphael Warnock perhaps running for president of the United States in 2028. Now, I'm not going to pretend that he's not made some money writing books, selling books, being in the Senate. but it hasn't been from insider trading or cryptocurrency scams or any of the sort of stuff that the Trump family's enriched themselves with. And he comes back every Sunday, just about every Sunday, and still gives a sermon at Ebenezer Baptist Church in the Sweet Auburn community, just south of Old Fourth Ward, maybe a mile from where I'm sitting right now and speaking to you. And he is in touch with that congregation so frequently. A congregation that is not well off, that doesn't come with checks for the collection plate and the reelection campaign that amount to anything eye-popping. He's the lead pastor at a church that State Senator Greg Dolezal himself said homeless people had registered to vote using their address as their home address. And up until just a couple of years ago, that was actually legal in the state of Georgia. Well, Greg, that's exactly the kind of man and the kind of church that Reverend Senator Raphael Warnock is and is lead pastor of. And oh, by the way, he's a progressive. And oh, by the way, he is the lead pastor at a church that a man by the name of Martin Luther King Jr., there were those in power then worried, was a socialist, a democratic socialist. And yes, the C word came out quite a bit back then too, communist. I mean, he obviously wasn't. And so it's Reverend Senator Raphael Warnock, not only, it appears, Greg Bluestein writes, positioning himself for a presidential run, perhaps. All the optics are there. He's checking off a lot of boxes. But he's also something of an establishment Democrat now, but a progressive who might be Teflon-coated against all of that establishment hand-wringing about progressivism while being a progressive and hailing from that swing state that Democrats covet a candidate coming from, with the record number of votes that he has accumulated and the fundraising he's been able to do while being a senator in that swing state. That has me saying, and I think I've said this for a couple of years now, that's the candidate to watch in 2028 above all others. But there's a lot that can change between now and 2028 begins. Anyway, thank you so much for listening to The Ron Show. We're on the air, Georgia Now, 8 a.m., 4 p.m. weekdays, 11 p.m. Progressive Voice via TuneIn, and of course, wherever you podcast. 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Have yourselves a great day. We'll see you tomorrow.
7: This health system benefits those who own it. The insurance companies, the pharmaceutical companies, private equity and venture capital firms, and those who lack the courage to confront it, the academic centers, the nonprofits, and the politicians, because they are all owned, either through contributions or otherwise, by the medical industrial complex. And furthermore, what we need to understand is that this healthcare system is not normal. A healthcare system based on profit is not normal. A healthcare system that is not based on well-being and health is not normal. And everyone in one way or another is affected. And that's why we need everyone to join together and to demand something better.
8: Welcome to Code WAC, where we break down how our healthcare system really works, what it means for you, and how we can make it better for everyone. I'm your host, Brenda Gazar. Nearly everyone has a healthcare story. For some, it's an insurance claim that was denied. For others, it's a medical bill they couldn't afford, a hospital that closed in their community, or a job they didn't leave because their health insurance depended on it. Dr. Anna Malino, a retired pediatrician and longtime advocate for a national single-payer healthcare system, says Americans have come to accept experiences like these as simply part of life. She argues they don't have to be.
7: You're absolutely right. It is normal for us. But if you just go anywhere outside of this country and you explain to them what our healthcare system is all about, they look at you incredulously. They can't believe that this is a normal healthcare system. You know, the medical debt, you know, that affects 20 million people. That is almost non-existent in other countries. And yet, with all of these statistics, you know, people just don't even bat an eye because we think that this is normal. We think that it's normal to have this two-tiered healthcare system where the poor have to prove their poverty month after month in order to get health insurance. Mm. We think that's normal.
9: Mm.
7: Well, it's not.
8: Malino says one of the biggest misconceptions is that having health insurance means you're financially protected. She says millions of Americans have coverage they still struggle to use because deductibles and other out-of-pocket costs have become so high.
7: We can say that there are about 25 million uninsured in this country, meaning they have no insurance, and when they go see a doctor or go to the emergency room or are hospitalized, must pay out of pocket. And as a result, many have medical debt. However, about twice as many, or about 50 million people in this country, are underinsured, meaning that, yes, they have an insurance policy that they pay for, and their employer pays for, but the deductible might be $6,000, $7,000, $10,000 per year for that family, meaning that they have to pay that $10,000 deductible every year before their insurance, for which they pay for every month, kicks in a penny. Mm. And according to KFF.org, 20 million people owe medical debt. And medical debt, even though it affects all demographics, mostly almost all demographics in this country, is not an equal opportunity lender. People with cancer are more likely to have medical debt. People with disabilities or in worse health or lower income people and uninsured people are more likely to have medical debt. So I don't believe that this is the normal way to run a healthcare system for the health and well-being of this country. And so being insured in America does not necessarily mean that you are insured.
8: Malino believes the current moment presents another opportunity to rethink our healthcare system. With insurance premiums rising, concerns about Medicaid funding, and hospital closures affecting communities around the country, she says America is approaching a familiar crossroads. But unlike advocates who support more incremental reforms, Malino argues the changes need to be much more fundamental.
7: I think that we are in a crisis that is offering us a window of opportunity that comes up every few decades. And so we must seize this moment right now, and we must put forth a solution worthy of the crisis at hand. Every time we have a healthcare crisis, single payer is derailed. We are told that this is not the time, that we could only hope for at best some kind of incremental reform. But I think that we have to stop replaying that playbook. A solution worthy of the crisis at hand is not a half measure. The proposals that are being guaranteed will set back the Medicare for All movement back another 15 years, just like the ACA set back the Medicare for All movement 15 years or longer.
8: One reform often proposed is a public insurance option. Malino says the experience of Medicare Advantage shows why she believes that approach won't work.
7: And let's be clear, the public option, which would pit a public program such as Medicare against a for-profit insurance program, will not work. And we actually happen to have a natural experiment that we can point to.
8: Get the full Code Wax story on ProgressiveVoices.com and on the PV app. Catch all our episodes by subscribing to Code Wax wherever you find your podcasts. 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Until next time, stay healthy.
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12: While we were out, historic, disruptive, and deadly record heat waves strike both Europe and the U.S. Extreme heat intensifies major wildfires across Greece, Portugal, and Colorado. Plus, the Trump Department of Energy deletes all web pages focused on energy efficiency.
13: Because, of course, they do. 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I'm Brad Friedman.
12: And I'm Desi Doyen.
13: Stand by for 6 minutes of independent green news, politics analysis, and snarky comment.
14: London isn't just calling, it's cooking.
13: London broil. Sounds delicious. This is your Green News Report.
14: We ain't seen nothing yet.
13: Okay, Desi Doyen, it was a hot holiday week, not only here in the U.S., but, well, elsewhere around the world, unfortunately.
12: Yes, unfortunately. While we were out, record-shattering heat waves struck both the U.S. and Europe. Now, in the U.S., more than half of all U.S. residents were under extreme heat alerts over the 4th of July weekend, forcing the cancellation of numerous Independence Day events. The extreme heat and sweltering humidity caused the death of at least 28 people. Mm. Electricity prices in the central and eastern U.S. surged as the heat strained the national grid. More than 600,000 Americans lost power at one point in the dangerous heat, and the extreme heat is hitting as the World Cup enters its critical knockout rounds.
13: And this heat wasn't just bad, it's been staying bad for quite a few days in a row.
12: Yes, it's very persistent. In Europe, the nearly simultaneous historic heat wave in late June is now officially the continent's most severe heat wave on record. Germany, Hungary, Czechia, Poland, and Denmark set new all-time national heat records. Officials estimate more than 20,000 excess heat deaths across Europe.
13: 20,000?
12: Yes. Train tracks buckled, roads melted, electric grids, hospitals, and mortuaries overwhelmed. Europe is the fastest warming continent, and this latest heat wave exposed weaknesses in the continent's infrastructure and buildings that were designed for a climate that no longer exists.
13: Among them, the fact that they don't have air condition in many homes, which, ironically, were they to get it, would only make the burning of fossil fuels causing all of this even worse.
12: Yep, until everyone is able to switch over completely to renewable electricity. Another heat wave is now on tap for Europe, the third since May. On DW News, Dr. Liz Bentley of the European Meteorological Society warned,
15: it's not only becoming the new norm, it's actually going to continue to get more extreme beyond this. We're not just seeing them as kind of every decade or so. We're seeing them every year, typically temperatures being broken. And that's going to become an annual event. And even if you look, go forward a few decades, we'll look back to the summer of 2026 and say, oh, that's quite a cool summer compared to what we get now.
13: If only someone had been trying to warn people twice a week for 6 minutes for about 18 years.
12: The relentless heat also intensified major fires in Greece, Portugal, Spain, and France. In the western U.S., the heat triggered more than 36 major wildfires, including a massive fire on the Colorado-Utah border that has killed 3 firefighters and burned nearly 50 square miles. And yes, it is climate change, driven by the burning of fossil fuels. Scientists at World Weather Attribution announced that the intensity and long duration of the combined heat and humidity of both the U.S. and the European heat waves would have been, quote, virtually impossible without the effects of fossil fuel pollution, impossible before humans began warming the planet. A troubling pattern has also emerged this summer. All-time heat records are being broken with unusually large margins over previous records. New York City Mayor Zohran Mamdani called on residents to set their thermostats to 78 degrees, as recommended for years by the U.S. Department of Energy. But immediately afterward, the Trump Energy Department deleted more than 6,000 government web pages with tips for energy saving, according to the Internet Archive.
13: Wow.
12: And finally, some better news down under. Beginning July 1st, Australians across most of their country now receive 3 free hours of electricity every afternoon. Huh. It's part of a new initiative that utilizes excess solar energy generated during peak sunlight hours. And again, completely free.
13: Because they have so much solar, they don't know what to do with it.
12: Yep.
13: For much more on all of these stories and the many we couldn't get to today, check out our website at greennews.bradblog.com. 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I'm Brad Friedman.
12: And I'm Desi Doyen.
13: And this has been your Green News Report. I come from a land down under.
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16: I'm Paul Brandeis Rauschenbusch. Next time on The State of Belief, religion at the World Cup. I'll talk with Religion News Service journalists Jack Jenkins and Madiha Anis.
17: I noticed that a lot of players from the Moroccan team, they would have the sujood, which is an Islamic prostration to God. 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
18: Right? 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
12: 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Hey, it's Jody Hamilton.
18: And me, Sean Smith-Pierce. The Politics Bar is like a neighborhood bar wherever you are. 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
12: And some people you don't know yet. 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

0: Hello and welcome to Background Briefing, available 24/7 at backgroundbriefing.org. I'm Ian Masters and today we'll look into a number of stories and issues in the news. We'll begin with the stalemate in the Persian Gulf, albeit an unstable one, as Pentagon war games consider putting boots on the ground on Iranian islands in the Strait of Hormuz, which the Iranian regime is determined to hold on to as a toll booth to collect fees. Dead against Iran's red line is the US determined to open up the strait as an international waterway, which it was before Trump and Netanyahu launched this war. Joining us is Hussein Banai, an Iranian-American scholar and professor of international studies at Indiana University, who teaches Iran's political development as well as U.S.-Iran relations. He's the author of Hidden Liberalism, Burdened Visions of Progress in Modern Iran, and we'll discuss his recent article at Foreign Affairs, When a Ceasefire is Really a Stalemate, Equilibrium with Iran is the Best America Can Do. Then, with 71% of Americans opposing AI data centers in their neighborhoods and an internal report at Treasury warning of an AI bubble, along with similar warnings from the Bank of England and the head of the IMF, we'll speak with Fred Turner, the Harry and Norman Chandler Professor of Communication at Stanford University. He's the author or co-author of five books, including Seeing Silicon Valley, Life Inside a Fraying America, The Democratic Surround, Multimedia and American Liberalism from World War II to the Psychedelic 60s, and From Counterculture to Cyberculture, Stuart Brand and the Whole Earth Network. We will assess whether the richest oligarchs on the planet, the tech bros, will get their way owning the White House, or will the people demand some agency over the future of their communities and livelihoods. Then finally, we'll speak with Stephen Marsh, a novelist and culture writer whose recent books include The Next Civil War, Dispatches from the American Future, and The Last Election, co-authored with Andrew Yang. The host of the new podcast Gloves Off, we'll discuss his article at The Guardian, America is Destroying Itself, It's No Surprise, and another at The New York Times today, The Zombification of America. And joining us now is Hussein Banai, an Iranian-American scholar and professor of international studies at Indiana University, who teaches Iran's political development as well as U.S.-Iran relations. He's the author of Hidden Liberalism, Burdened Visions of Progress in Modern Iran, and has a recent article at Foreign Affairs, When a Ceasefire is Really a Stalemate, Equilibrium with Iran is the Best America Can Do. Welcome to Background Briefing, Hussein Banai.
1: Pleasure to be with you, as always, Ian.
0: Well, thanks for joining us. And we do have a stalemate, that's pretty clear, between the U.S. and Iran, but it's not stable. So I'm wondering, since you predicted that this would be the outcome in your Foreign Affairs article some weeks back, if it is to be this way, how can you have a stable stalemate?
1: Well, I think obviously there are two partners in this, and they both have to do their part to keep things stable. But one of them in this situation, Iran, is in the midst of processing its grief and trauma, and frankly, quite a bit of physical damage that it has incurred during this war. So the burden of understanding really falls on the United States in this period to allow Iran to kind of have a, if you will, some semblance of control after the memorandum of understanding that it signed with the United States when it comes to managing the flow of traffic through the Strait of Hormuz. And that means that, you know, allowing Iran some measure of authority and control in terms of, you know, their red lines when it comes to the strait. And it's very clear the Iranians are intending to really stick to this because they think that this, they have to signal this as a major win for them after enduring 100 days of bombardment. And on the part of the United States, I think the White House, sadly, I'm seeing them kind of revert back to their kind of very abstract management of this situation, seeing Iran either as compliant with their, you know, demands, or, you know, not responding to their goodwill gestures here and there. I mean, Trump has already alluded to this a couple of times, that they're being kind of ungrateful, as it were. But where this goes, it's anyone's guess. But I think for it to be stable, it really the burden falls on the United States to be more understanding in terms of what Iran wants to do in the Strait.
0: Well, I think you're being polite, aren't you, Hussein, in terms of what Trump has said. He said that the Iranian negotiators are scum and they're sick people, that they're led by sick people and they're vicious, violent people. And if they had a nuclear weapon, they'd use it. And as far as I'm concerned, it's over. So that was his outburst at the Ankara NATO summit. So there's some rumors now that the Pentagon are preparing to put boots on the ground on one of the islands in the Straits of Hormuz near the Iranian coast. Because I think what you've made clear is that Iran's not going to give up what he considers to be its right to charge tolls or service fees, as they put it. That seems to be their red line. And on the other hand, the United States are saying, no, it's got to be an international waterway, as it was before Netanyahu and Trump started this war.
1: That's right. You know, I think you're absolutely right. When it comes to Donald Trump himself, I think he is still holding on to some sort of narrative emerging out of this very costly military, really catastrophe, misadventure, once again, to be polite, that he has undertaken. And that narrative would be that all of a sudden Iran is seen as kind of extra cooperative, that it is giving the United States some sort of leeway in the management of the strait. Even before the latest skirmishes, he was kind of hinting at the possibility of a kind of a joint U.S.-Iran further negotiations on how they might split the profits. Obviously, these things change from hour to hour, coming from his mouth. But that narrative is just never going to come. He is never going to have the world not laugh at him in terms of just what a costly strategic catastrophe he inflicted on U.S. national security, how much the U.S.-Israeli relationship is frayed as a result of it, how they don't seem to know, what they're doing on any given day. Those narratives are not going to go away. So I think him calling them scum and trying to act tough is the only way he can project control over a situation, that I'll bring the whip out and I'll whip these Iranians into shape again. But, how many more times are you going to play target practice, before your military advisors tell you that stationing troops or grabbing Karg Island is going to even turn into an even bigger catastrophe, and then you back down once again? So he's stuck. The Iranians know he's stuck. I think the Iranians are telling us the stable management of Stanlight would be that, they're allowed to basically bully the state of Hormuz in the short term, and Trump just can't seem to get out of his own way to put this relationship on a more stable footing.
0: Well, in terms of the military advice Trump is getting, apparently the chairman of the Joint Chiefs did urge him not to fall for Israel's selling the war and warning him about the Straits of Hormuz, General McCain, according to this new book, Regime Change. And Hegseth, of course, is a complete joke. So there's no way in the world that Hegseth is going to restrain Trump if he is ordering some military strike. I don't know whether Trump will listen to General Kane, who probably will consider it to be a bad idea to try and grab one.

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2: Be able to actually put that in operation.
3: Right, but you've also, Hussein, you've predicted the reality of the moment, which is a stalemate.
2: That's right.
3: Albeit an unstable one. And your article also points out that for nearly 50 years, the Iranian regime has had what you describe as an unpleasant equilibrium with the United States, where the regime doesn't want to compromise its revolutionary commitment to opposing the great Satan, but nor does it want too much tension, which could result in a full-scale invasion. So that seems to be at play at the moment, right?
2: That's exactly right. I think from the time of the 1979 revolution, U.S. policymakers have been under the mistaken impression that Tehran has a list of demands that if, you know, only they could be accommodated, then it would kind of normalize its relationship with the United States or the West in general. And that really hasn't been the raison d'etre of this regime. It really doesn't want progress with the United States. It doesn't want to have a normalized relationship, especially in a situation in which after the United States has, you know, assassinated the 50% of its senior leadership. They want to hold on to that grievance, but at the same time, they're mindful that a full-scale invasion of Iran, boots on the ground, U.S. military personnel in town squares, is really ultimately the thing that could really destabilize the regime and get rid of it. And they don't want that. So in between that kind of those two poles of full normalization and, you know, all out invasion, they're happy to be in that middle place. That's why you see, you know, death to America and murals on apartment buildings and town squares and all that kind of stuff. They would lose their revolutionary raison d'etre if they changed their tune on that. So that's the reality that I feel like no U.S. government has really understood, that stalemate is the best you can do with this regime. Even, you know, I think Barack Obama learned this the hard way, and he had to kind of lower his expectations that was only an arms control deal. Not much more was going to come out of it, and it didn't. And so, you know, let alone this one, who has really, Donald Trump, who has taken an aggressive military posture toward them and, you know, killed most of their senior leadership.
3: So what is happening on the Israeli side? Because today the Israel's defense minister said that Israel was preparing to resume its military campaign against Iran if needed, and he threatened to do so, quote, with even greater force. So you've got these tit-for-tat strikes where the Iranians struck U.S. bases in Bahrain, Jordan, and Kuwait. And clearly, that is the weak link here, isn't it, for the United States? These Gulf countries are thinking, what the hell have we spent all this money bribing these family, giving billions to the Trump family, giving him a 747 jet, and we've got nothing back in return in terms of our security guarantee and the billions we've spent on armaments. We're getting hell rained down on us, and our idea of the Gulf being this stable place for tourists and, you know, thousands of flights going through there and people retiring there, living in these high rises. All that stuff's up for grabs now, isn't it?
2: It is. And, you know, on Israel, I think in an earlier piece for Foreign Affairs that you were kind enough to host me after it got published on, I really warned against how Israel and the U.S. have diverging interests and endgames in mind when it comes to Iran. I think for Israel, the stalemate that we

0: just talked about is not sufficient. It's exactly what Israel thinks that it would ultimately tip the balance of security against it, that it would always have this very severe security dilemma if Iran is in this kind of stalemated position and wants to kind of project power through Arab proxies in the Middle East and especially Palestinian groups. And therefore, getting rid of the Islamic Republic is the only solution. Regime change, boots on the ground, and Israel is happy to kind of provide the air cover for that is the only way to go. I think the Israelis all along wanted, and Netanyahu's mistake was believing that he could get Trump to basically provide the boots on the ground and Israel would take care of the air war and the intelligence war. They have superior intelligence compared to the United States. They're the ones who very meticulously studied the, whereabouts of senior Iranian leaders and their bodyguards that led to that quite spectacular attack on the leadership compound of Ali Khamenei on February 28th that started the war. All of the human intelligence was Israeli. And so the Israelis really believed that they could, be the planes in the sky and the kind of pinpoint accurate intelligence on the ground, and the U.S. ground troops would then be able to kind of get rid of the regime. That didn't happen. So you now have the Israelis kind of volunteering whenever there's an opening for them to expand the war and hopefully get the U.S. to finally endorse that regime change strategy once again. And the Arab countries are kind of caught in between. They also put all their eggs in the Trump basket, as you just mentioned, thinking that, on the one hand, they're ready to reconcile with Israel, they do the Abraham Accords, to expand the membership of that. And, even the Saudis were kind of softening up a little by little. But now that this war has happened and they've seen that Iran has actually studied its, neighborhood well, and its geostrategy is to really go after those very sensitive energy spots in these countries that are caught in between, that they could easily become the, target of Iranian wrath. So once again, that strategic incoherence at the heart of all this, which is Donald Trump on the one hand wanting a kind of a quick Venezuela solution that would, only satisfy his own ego, has ended up really scrambling the entire geostrategic picture in the region.
1: Right, but that doesn't mean that Israel's can necessarily be restrained, because we're just learning that when Vice President Vance met with Halibaf and the foreign minister in Islamabad, and Pakistani jets escorted the Iranian plane with these leaders from Iran, and then on the way out, the plane was told to land at Mashhad near the border with Pakistan because the Israeli jets were prepared to shoot it down. And the Speaker of the Parliament and the Foreign Minister of Iran had to go by land from Mashhad back to Tehran.
0: That's right. Ever since the first day of this conflict, not even just this latest 100-day war, but going back to the 12-day war, it's very clear that Netanyahu and top Israeli leadership are not going to lift their foot off the gas when it comes to exploiting any possibility that might, expand this war or pull the United States fully into it. Trump hasn't really quite separated himself from that, but it's very clear the Israelis are just going to pursue that strategy for as long as they can.
1: So, Hossein Banai, thank you very much for joining us here today.
0: My pleasure. Thank you.
1: And again, I've been speaking with Hossein Banai, who's an Iranian-American scholar and professor of international studies at Indiana University, who teaches Iran's political development as well as U.S.-Iran relations. He's the author of Hidden Liberalism, Burden Visions of Progress in Modern Iran, and he has a recent article at Foreign Affairs, When a Ceasefire is Really a Stalemate. Equilibrium with Iran is the Best America Can Do. We can take a brief station break and back looking into whether the richest oligarchs on the planet, the tech bros, will get their way owning the White House, or will the people demand some agency over the future of their communities and livelihoods?

0: Welcome back. I'm Ian Masters, and this is Background Briefing, available 24/7 at backgroundbriefing.org. And joining us now is Fred Turner, the Harry and Norman Chandler Professor of Communication at Stanford University. He's the author or co-author of five books, including Seeing Silicon Valley, Life Inside a Fraying America, The Democratic Surround, Multimedia and American Liberalism from World War II to the Psychedelic 60s, From Counterculture to Cyberculture, Stuart Brand, The Whole Earth Network, and The Rise of Digital Utopianism. Welcome to Background Briefing, Fred Turner.
1: Thanks, Ian. Glad to be here.
0: Well, thanks for joining us. And according to a Gallup poll that was done back in May, 71% of Americans oppose data centers being built in their area. Yet they're going ahead and massive investments are going into them across all kinds of states where they're really dominating water supplies and electricity, of course, even to the point now where some of these big AI and Silicon Valley companies have invested in nuclear power companies. And now they've just, some of these startup nuclear power companies have just announced a competition that has been completed where a whole bunch of small nuclear reactors have been brought forth. And in other words, it looks as though sooner than later, they're going to get around the electricity problem by having not just a data center in your backyard, but a nuclear reactor in your backyard.
1: So from where I sit, strangely enough, the rise of data centers and the objections to them are an opportunity for those of us who might want a different kind of computational world. You know, I've often thought that AI is essentially a mechanism for mining the social world. It's a lot like digging for oil in the early 20th century, only we're the oil. And one of the troubles with it is that the work of digging the oil has been somewhat invisible to ordinary folks. When data centers land in your backyard, let alone when they bring in a small nuclear plant, you can get pretty exercised. You can see the consequences of the data mining right in front of you. And I think that gives us a chance to bring back into play modes of protest that we developed for much earlier kinds of industries that we needed to rein in.
0: So is there a way to curb this gold rush in terms of investment? I'm not sure whether you can compare it to the crypto where, you know, Trump and the family have made a fortune and everybody else has lost. He just fleeced his own people, apparently to the tune of $3.8 billion of investors lost. So it doesn't seem that you can make that comparison. The AI gold rush is being funded and fueled by these big AI companies, but Wall Street is all in, right?
1: Yeah, I think, you know, I mean, silly money is always out there and it's always waiting to chase the latest thing. And, you know, I think a lot of the AI firms would like us to believe that the deployment of AI is inevitable, the development of AI is inevitable, it will be inevitably profitable, and we need to get in now. And, you know, that's the same rhetoric that people used in the 1990s as virtual communities were appearing on the internet, or in the early 2000s as platforms were appearing on the internet. And, you know, in the early 90s or late 90s, the internet bubble largely collapsed. It was reborn in a different way. I would argue that platforms haven't brought us very much that we can be proud of. And, you know, I think the contemporary situation may burst as a bubble. But what we can do, we may not be able to stop the money part, but what we can do is leverage the existing forms of local government to say, no mas, you know, no, I don't need a data center here. Now, one of the things we're both reading about, you and I, is the suborning of local governments by tech firms, either with large amounts of money or you know, other kinds of sort of quasi-bribery. You know, but I think we do, even in what remains of our democracy, have the ability to challenge those folks, to get those folks out of office, to replace them and put people in who will represent our interests. And boy, are we going to be interested if data centers the size of small cities start landing in our backyard, taking our water, taking our electricity.
0: Well, Senator Bernie Sanders has proposed the American AI Sovereign Wealth Fund Act to give the American public a shared ownership in AI. Now, and also, of course, AOC and Ro Khanna, who represents the Silicon Valley out here in California, they've been active in an anti-oligarchy message. So is there anything happening in that regard? I mean, you just mentioned the possibility of voting some people out. I don't notice that Bernie's American AI Sovereign Wealth Fund Act has gotten a lot of publicity.
1: Yeah, I'm a little nervous about the Sovereign Wealth Fund Act, and because it sounds a lot to me like something that the leaders of the AI industries are trying to do themselves. You know, they are collaborating with the Trump administration to see if they can't get, especially Sam Altman, if they can't get the federal government to buy a portion of their business to essentially socialize the development of AI up to about 10% of their business. And you know, I think that the problem with that logic is that it buys into the fantasy that's being sold to us, that there's a train, it's leaving the station, we've either got to get on it or get left behind. And this looks like Bernie's method, but also the effort to sort of take, you know, government tax money, looks like a way to say, oh, well, see here, now here you can get on the train, it'll be good for everybody. I don't think it's going to be good for everybody.
0: So there's an organization that's called the Presidential Council of Advisors on Science and Technology, PCAST, and mm-hmm. It's headed up by David Sachs and Michael Kratsios. But there are all kinds of Silicon Valley oligarchs on this special scientific research group, and 12 executives of this PCAST, 13 current members, are venture capitalists with AI investments like Larry Ellison. Mm-hmm. And of course, we know Larry Ellison and his son have bought CBS. He owns now, or he controls TikTok, and they're about to own Warner Brothers, which, and particularly CNN. So they're mm-hmm. going to have a massive footprint in the media, which is terrifying a lot of people, me included, because we don't need another Fox News. But one of the things about Ellison, which I find extraordinary, is that he supports the consolidation of all government data into a single repository, and he hopes that Oracle will be the technological backbone of this, allowing the federal government to engage in real-time machine learning-powered monitoring of U.S. citizens, which in Ellison's own words would keep American citizens, quote, on their best behavior for fear that Big Brother is watching. So the Silicon Valley people started out saying, like Google, do no evil. My God, where have they gone? Off the rails.
1: Well, I think there's two things here to flag. One is that the gathering of tech execs, or the gathering of executives to meet with presidents is an old strategy, and it comes, you know, it was most recently invoked in World War II when industrialists gathered with the president to try to solve the problem of fighting our enemies. That structure now, though, is being used to promote a kind of oligarchical arrangement. These folks are not fighting a battle that the United States must win. We're not at war via AI. We're at war in Iran, but that's another story. These are friends of Trump who are collaborating in the pursuit of profit, and they're suborning state apparatuses, state structures for that purpose. Now, the example that you point to of Ellison and the sort of the universal database, this is something that you'll remember that during the Doge era, Musk advocated as well. He advocated merging multiple databases inside the state that are kept separate precisely so that we maintain some privacy. If you do that, if you were to actually do that, you would, of course, create an Orwellian state. It would be China on steroids. Really a disaster. You know, but the appeal to Ellison, I think, is twofold. On the one hand, such a system would grant his company an extraordinary boondoggle. It's like, it would be like building the highway system. The wealth that it would generate would be incredible. What it offers someone like Trump or other authoritarian leaders who might take his place is a kind of control that they might otherwise not have. That fusion of control and profit is what we see at stake in this group. And it's pretty terrifying.
0: So people are reasonably optimistic on the Democratic side that Trump won't be able to pass his Save America Act, which is his way to rig the next election so yep. that he will stay in power against the will of the American people. And you better believe that that is going to be contentious if that happens. And the truth of the matter is that the Save America Act is still alive. I wouldn't mm-hmm. count Trump out, because he's a criminal and he's absolutely determined to stay out of jail and not to be investigated by the Democrats. Mm-hmm. And he's been successful so far, not just in his first term, but in his second term. So if you play that scenario out, that somehow the Republicans, out of self-interest, because otherwise the Save America Act is going to put them back in power, even though some of them have some principle and they don't want to get rid of the filibuster in the Senate. Nevertheless, Trump's working hard on them to bring them around. So if you game that out and assume that there's a coup in November against the American people, just as Trump attempted on January the 6th of 2021, how are the Silicon Valley guys, since they're totally on board with Trump, how are they going to react to that? Is that a part of their agenda? Because they basically, you know, with all that Curtis Yarvin insanity that they seem to lap up, they don't seem to care much about democracy. And Peter Thiel has already said that he doesn't think that democracy and capitalism are compatible.
1: Yeah, I don't think that the leaders of the current tech world, and particularly the ones leading AI companies, are big fans of democracy. But I do think we have to distinguish between the Curtis Yarvins of the world, or Balaji Srinivasan, who advocate for a kind of startup monarchy and for doing away with democracy and replacing it with an authoritarian, technocratic sort of order. I think we have to distinguish between those folks, and I think many of the folks that we're talking about now, like Ellison or Musk, you know, I think they have authoritarian leanings, but their primary commitment is to making money. And I think what they'll do if there is a coup, I think they'll look around and try to figure out who's gonna win in the end, and they'll align themselves there. One thing that really struck me when Trump came to power in Silicon Valley, where I live, is that a whole bunch of folks who had been anti-Trump, pro-democratic, were suddenly saying things like, well, you know, maybe Trump's not that bad. And these are folks who work in VC firms, venture capital firms, other kinds of tech firms. And, you know, I think that the folks in his council, who you named earlier, are really oriented toward making as much money as they can. And if aligning with, you know, an authoritarian leader helps them do that, great. I'm beginning to look an awful lot like Russia.
0: Well, one of them is the richest man in the world, and collectively, they're among the richest people on the planet. So yep. I don't know what the total, if you add it all up, but the people you're talking about who are interested in money first and maybe democracy somewhere further down the line, they probably own more wealth than what? I don't know what percentage of the entire planet.
1: Yeah, and one of the things that's most interesting about them as a class is that they're not doing the thing that, for example, Andrew Carnegie did, or later even Rockefeller did. You know, we've had oligarchs, we've had, you know, extraordinarily powerful businessmen all through American history. Very frequently in the past, they've taken a turn, particularly later in their careers, toward doing something pro-civic, toward building libraries in Carnegie's case, or establishing, you know, helping to establish a national park in the Rockefeller family's case in Acadia in Maine. You know, so my question with these guys is, where's the civic benevolence? Where's the sense that you're a citizen as well as a profit-making machine? Where's the sense that your company should work for all of us and not simply for its shareholders? That's a missing piece, and it's a generationally missing piece. You know, I've done a lot of work in the 40s and 50s, and you could find corporate leaders in those periods talking about the need to balance the making of money and balancing the needs of shareholders against the needs of the United States, against the needs of the globe, against the needs of other folks. That balance does not seem to be in place anymore at all.
0: Well, Trump was about to sign a bipartisan bill to help people buy houses, particularly low-income people. And it was a rare example of bipartisanship in this otherwise very, very polarized polity that we have. But then he decided to cancel the signing and urge or order the Republicans in the Congress to pass the Save America Act. So there you have, again, back to the Save America Act and the pending coup in November. But when you contrast that with the notion that there was an attempt to help middle-class and low-income people buy houses in this otherwise, you know, impossible situation they have, contrast that with what we're hearing from San Francisco real estate, where these tech guys and these AI people are buying houses, spending $1 million more than they're worth. Don't you see the contrast? I mean, how can you?
1: Oh, clearly. But what I like to watch in this kind of a situation is where people's bread is getting buttered. You know, clearly, you know, Trump has no interest in the working class. He's very good at vocalizing a feigned interest, but no interest. Likewise, the folks who are working with him from the tech sector are very much invested in profits, really don't especially care about housing per se. Back in San Francisco on the ground, and this was in fact the subject of my book, Seeing Silicon Valley with Mary Beth Meehan, back on the ground, the world that they're building is radically unequal, radically unequal. I remember when I first tried to buy my own house, my own first house in Mountain View, and I happened to be on the market just at the moment when Google set up shop in Mountain View. Suddenly, I was outbid by people who were bidding $1 million in cash, prices jumped all around us, and it was 10 years before I could buy a house. You know, and I was lucky enough to buy one in the end, but it was another 10 years. And, you know, that kind of thing, I think, is common. And we have no language yet, and we need it badly, for trying to call for a kind of egalitarian society, for holding these folks to a social account as well as a profit account.
0: So, Fred, what we're talking about here today is the need for a kind of wake-up call. We started out talking about the Gallup poll, that 71% of Americans are against having data centers. Mm-hmm. And then the inequality that we've just been discussing, and the idea that this government's been hijacked by these oligarchs who all stood behind Trump at the second inauguration, and they're supporting a guy who is literally destroying this country across the board. Everything you can imagine that this country stands for, and all of its assets and all of its advantages and virtues, are all being slimed and destroyed. It's just breathtaking. So the idea that these guys are in Silicon Valley are in an alliance with this clown is a huge indictment. Where is the pushback then? Where's this the second revolution? I mean,
1: I think there's a couple of places we can see a pushback. We do see some tech pushback inside Silicon Valley. We've got a critical AI studies group at Stanford now, developed by graduate students, supported by faculty, and that's in the heart of the beast. We have union activity in Silicon Valley. That matters. But I actually think that where the biggest pushback is going to come is where the rubber meets the road, where the AI data centers land in towns and neighborhoods, because that's where you can see what's being stolen. It's hard to see what's being taken from you when you're just online talking to your friends on Facebook. It's hard to see the way that your social world is being captured. And it's not hard to see the consequences of that when the data center's in your town, sucking up your electricity, sucking up your water, leaving your well dry, raising your costs. You can see it there. And that's where I think we're going to see some very traditional modes of pushback that might actually work. The real challenge here isn't the machinery, it's the machinery of government. And that's what we need to change.
0: Well, Fred Turner, I thank you very much for joining us here today.
1: My pleasure, Ian. Good talking with you.
0: Likewise. And again, I've been speaking with Fred Turner, the Harry and Norman Chandler Professor of Communication at Stanford University. He's the author or co-author of 5 books, including Seeing Silicon Valley, Life Inside a Fraying America, The Democratic Surround, Multimedia and American Liberalism from World War II to the Psychedelic 60s, From Counterculture to Cyberculture, Stuart Brand, The Whole Earth Network, and The Rise of Digital Utopianism. We're going to take a brief station break and back and go to Canada to speak with Stephen March about his latest articles, America is Destroying Itself, It's No Surprise, and The Zombification of America.

0: Welcome back. I'm Ian Masters, and this is Background Briefing, available 24/7 at backgroundbriefing.org. And joining us now is Stephen Marsh, a novelist and culture writer who has written for The Atlantic, The New York Times, The Wall Street Journal, The New Yorker, Esquire, and many other outlets. His recent books include The Next Civil War, Dispatches from the American Future, and The Last Election, co-authored with Andrew Yang. He's the host of the new podcast Gloves Off, and has an article at The Guardian, America is Destroying Itself, It's No Surprise, as well as an article at The New York Times, The Zombification of America. Welcome to Background Briefing, Stephen Marsh.
1: Gosh, I'm busy, eh? When you say it all like that, it's like, wow.
0: Well,
1: let's take a vacation here, man.
0: I know. Well, let's roll the clock back to July the 4th, when you wrote that the United States of America, established to overthrow a mad king, has elected 250 years later a mad king of its very own, and America is setting itself on fire at its birthday party. And in 30 or 40 years, scholars of history, if they exist, will want to know how the richest country in history, with the world's most powerful alliance network and a scientific and research capacity fueled by the talent of the world, chose to throw it all away. So that is a question that certainly vexes me. And the only answer I can come up with, Stephen, is mostly to do with Donald Trump. I mean, he's the guy that's destroying America, but obviously he has a lot of enablers.
1: Yeah, I mean, I don't find Trump to be an explanation, because, like, to me, the question is, Trump won, maybe, but Trump too, like, they knew what he was going to do. Those voters in rural Michigan and Wisconsin and elsewhere, like, they knew that, and they still chose this path of destruction. And I mean, I assume they did not feel that their own success. I mean, people still write articles about how America was ripped off by globalization and so on. They don't quite realize that they were the major beneficiaries of it. And so it's, you know, I don't know, to me, as an admirer of America, but also an outsider, I do find it one of the, you know, maybe the single most tragic fact of recent history, how America chose to, you know, destroy itself for nothing, really.
0: But if we are to try and understand Trump and what he's done, is there an explanation? Why would you want to destroy America? I mean, it seems that in many ways, people around him, like Russell Vought at the OMB and Stephen Miller, they don't think they're destroying America. They think they're purifying America.
1: I think there are several answers. I mean, one is that Donald Trump doesn't want anyone to be more powerful than him. And anyone who considers themselves an expert or might know something that he doesn't know, he just simply wants to destroy. But, you know, and then there's also this really weird thing where these people come into power and they really only understand transactional power. So when they don't get a benefit for, say, appointing someone to the State Department, they don't bother to do it. I mean, you know, during the first Trump administration, almost a third of State Department jobs went unfilled. Like, they just were not filled. But I mean, I think there's a sort of deeper answer, which is that, and it goes back to the revolution, it goes back 250 years, which is that in America, there's an aspect of the right wing that is anti-government patriotism. That is to say, they believe that the destruction of their own state is actually a liberation, a form of freedom, right? And that is a sort of an inherent contradiction that America has always kind of carried around with itself. And now we're seeing it sort of fully manifested, because they are really wrecking the governmental institutions of the country. And they are making institutional life almost impossible in America. And you see the full fruits of it.
0: Right, but the Supreme Court has given these people, if you will, I mean, it's the only advanced country on the planet where the Supreme Court and the so-called establishment has armed the peasants. So how do you explain that?
1: It's very, I would say the Supreme Court makes a little more sense because they're appointees, but Congress's just abdication of its own power is very mysterious, right? Like it's like, well, don't you want your own power? But because they certainly fight hard enough for power, and they seem to be willing to sacrifice their own integrity to keep their jobs to, you know, literally any extent. But then when someone comes along and says, we're just taking the power away from you, they let it go just so quickly. And I think I don't understand at all. The Supreme Court makes a little more sense to me, but, you know, they are overseeing the end of the constitutional order, and they seem to be in a bubble of their own making. They think they're making law, and when law is actually falling out from under them.
0: Well, of course, again, they've given Trump immunity, and they keep ruling in his favor, strengthening him, giving him more power. So the Mad King becomes more powerful thanks to this peculiar court. You've suggested in your article at The Guardian, Stephen Marsh, that some of the explanations to answering the questions of why America is destroying itself is the 2008 financial crash. You also mentioned the 1980s with Reagan. And of course, Reagan did, in a very significant way, change the economy for working Americans and middle-class Americans. Because prior to Reagan, Americans saved. And then Reagan came in and gave the bankers this massive gift of establishing credit as a substitute for the rising wages in conjunction with the cost of living. So we went from a savings economy to a credit economy. And once you get people hooked, like on the company store, you have, you know, they're much less likely to be politically active, and more, they become more passive as they become more indentured.
1: Yeah, I mean, these are sort of the deep, you know, in the next Civil War, I went through sort of all the trends, and like some of them are pretty clear. You could understand them, especially emerging from 2008, where you have this real hollowing out of the middle class almost overnight, really. Like it just gets shredded in a very direct way. But the Reagan stuff is even more mysterious because, yes, you have the end of being able to essentially earn a fortune. From Reagan on, basically, capital starts to be determinant and class structure resumes in America. Social mobility goes way down. But you also have this massive decline in trust in institutions of all kinds that starts then, including with the family, including like the church, including things like Boy Scouts, journalism, Congress. Like and why that would happen, I mean, that's a trend that is sort of really mysterious because it's continuous. Like it just keeps getting worse from about 1980 on, and why that would happen, no one knows. I asked.
0: So turning to today's New York Times article of yours, Stephen, the zombification of America. Again, the Mad King representing the United States went to Ankara. The dictator and kleptocrat met him at the airport, and then he went and sat down and then had a press conference with Erdogan sitting next to him, and then trashed Spain, trashed the British Prime Minister, even though he's on his way out, talked about taking Greenland from Denmark, a NATO member. And also, of course, in praising Erdogan, he once again returned to this peculiar adoration or jealousy of dictators. He said, you know, keep saying he's a strong man. He's tough. He's strong. I mean, isn't he signaling to us that he wants to be a dictator? I mean, how else are you supposed to understand this repeated refrain of his about the thinking of these strength of Putin and Erdogan and these characters is all that matters and in leadership, and he envies them and wants to be like them. So why don't we as a country recognize that this is anti-democratic? There's something deeply wrong with this guy's focus on the world. Why would you want to be like these third world dictators or a murderous thug like Putin?
1: I mean, you know, what it took Erdogan like 10 years to do, he's basically done in two. I mean, when you look at democratic backsliding, like on the usual, like, you know, I think people forget, like, he's already, like, people say, well, the courts are still resistant to him, but only, like, about half the time they're resistant to him. That's not a good sign. You know, he's already had, like his control over the media is growing. His control over even entertainment is growing. You know, he the Democratic and the gerrymandering, of course, is now totally out of control. I mean, it already was, but it's now approaching levels that are, you know, really dubious whether you can call this a democratic process anymore. And so I don't think you need to look at his, you know, I mean, according to the, you know, the Maggie Haberman book that just came out, like he compares himself favorably to Mao and Hitler, right? Like in Genghis Khan. Right. Like, and of course, the other thing is when you compare yourself to these strong men around the world, like Turkey, Russia, North Korea, et cetera, these are not countries that any ordinary person would want to live in. They're miserable, right? Like they have incredibly difficult economic realities, and they're by no means great countries to inhabit. So, like, I think we're definitely seeing, you know, he is approaching classic strongman behavior, but I don't think it's just his wish list. I think he's actually doing it.
0: Right. Well, Erdogan takes the prize of jailing the most journalists in the world, and I'm sure Trump envies him on that score because he's
1: Erdogan gave them all a gun to take home. Right.
0: Right. He gave them a revolver.
1: I bet Trump looked at that and thought, That's a good one. Let's do that, but let's make it an AR-15 next time we have a meeting. That sounds like about the right style.
0: So the peculiar thing, and this is also part of the pattern of Trump's zigzagging, at the end of the NATO summit, Trump then comes out warm and fuzzy and says how there was so much love in the room and how they were so nice to him and flattering him. And he even allowed himself to suggest that maybe they were putting on a performance. I mean, this is truly a sad and sick man.
1: Yeah, I mean, he obviously has, well, who knows what's going on. But I mean, I think it's a mug's game to try and figure out what's going on in Trump's head, right? Like, I've heard that, you know, that now they're in all of these leadership groups around the world. Canada has hired them, psychologists of impulsivity who try to predict what he's going to do based on these things. But, you know, I actually think that's foolish. Like, it's much better to treat him as a random number generator. You just don't know what you're going to get. So the psychology of this man is less and less interesting to me as time goes on. It's more, you know, what are the institutions responding to this doing? And that has been a very sad story.
0: So let's talk about that sad story from the point of view of you being in Canada, and Canada's our neighbor, and for absolutely mysterious and peculiar reasons, Trump has gone after Canada from day one, wanting it to become the 51st state. He obviously got really upset with Prime Minister Carney, who made a very important speech at Davos, where he talked about the need for the middle countries to get together because the two superpowers, America is punishing everybody randomly and insanely with tariffs, etc., and threatening them, like Canada and Greenland and all these other obsessions of his. And at the same time, China, of course, is an growing economic juggernaut that is not a benign power. And Trump took exception to that. But now in your article at the New York Times today, The Zombification of America, you even mention that NORAD, the North American Aerospace Defense Command, they Canadian civil servants are now training with drones for the possibility of asymmetrical conflict with the United States. Now, that would sound like science fiction if it weren't for the fact that Trump has set us on this path. And if you're in Canada, I imagine you think, well, you know, he said one way or other, we're going to become the 51st state. So the other way might mean an invasion.
1: Yeah, I mean, Americans tend to treat that as like just another joke. But I mean, he expressed it multiple times in multiple meetings with multiple prime ministers. He talked about doing away with the Treaty of 1908, like very explicitly. And more importantly, like, you know, the national security documents of the Pentagon explicitly talk about hegemonic dominance of the hemisphere in these nakedly imperialistic terms. And so, you know, it would be, we have to separate from the United States as rapidly as possible. I think everyone in, I mean, my impression from doing this show where we interviewed people in Europe and South America and everywhere is that, you know, pulling away from Trump and pulling away from the American military and political apparatus is one thing. But then it's also like, okay, well, why are we using visa? What happens if we go to war and visa is canceled? Like, you know, and you know, the U.S. is using its force to, you know, torment ICC judges who make rulings they don't like. You know, the entire structure of our tech has essentially rendered us a digital colony of the United States, and it needs to end, right? So I think this will, like, this is not going to be something that is just around while Trump is here. Like, people are pulling away from America around the world, really as rapidly as they can and as deeply as they can. The Wall Street Journal piece, if you saw it, it also outlined that stuff. And I mean, that's the reality of the work that's going on in the rest of the world. I mean, I'm not sure Trump even notices. Like, I don't think his administration would even notice that sort of thing, that, like, you know, they're launching replacements for Starlink in Europe, and we're probably going to get on that network as quickly as possible. Like, you know, the Danish firms that used to use, I think it was Goldman Sachs or one of the big New York banks to process their cash payments to their citizens, they've moved that to Germany. Like, there is a pulling away from America as a brand that is pretty consistent across the board.
0: So just in closing then, instead of making America great again, Trump is weakening this country in a way that, is it setting it on a trajectory, a downward trajectory? In other words, well, is there any way to recover from the damage that Trump has done?
1: Oh, look, I mean, America is the country of reinvention. Of course it could. Listen, and also, let's just be frank. Recent history has been so unpredictable that I think it would be truly foolish to try and say what's going to happen in 5 years. I mean, you know, if we were looking 10 years ago, Obama was president. what did the trajectory of America look like then? Right. Like, I mean, I think predicting trajectories is really rather difficult at the moment. And I certainly have a hope. I mean, perhaps it's a hope against hope that America will recover. But at the moment where we're talking right now, America literally gets politically, economically, militarily, and intellectually weaker every week. Like, it is a rapid decline in its capacity to project power. That is what is underway as of now. Whether that continues, let's hope not, but that is the trajectory it's on.
0: Stephen March, I thank you very much for joining us here today.
1: Always a pleasure, Ian.
0: And again, I've been speaking with Stephen March, who is a novelist and culture writer who has written for The Atlantic, The New York Times, The Wall Street Journal, The New Yorker, Esquire, and many other outlets. His recent books include The Next Civil War, Dispatches from the American Future, and The Last Election, co-authored with Andrew Young. He's the host of the new podcast, Gloves Off, and he has an article, The Guardian, America is Destroying Itself, It's No Surprise, as well as an article, The New York Times, The Zombification of America. And this has been Background Briefing. I'm Ian Masters, and I'd like to thank producers Graham Fitzgibbon and Asher Price. 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Bye for now.

0: Hey, this is Brad Friedman. This is an encore presentation of the Bradcast. 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
1: America will never be a communist country. 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
2: Right. Our warriors fought fascism on battlegrounds across the world. Fascism. 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

0: 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Also elsewhere in California, in Red Bluff and Redding on KFOI, Round Mountains, KKRN. Up in Oregon on the Central Coast on KYAQ, Cottage Grove's KSO, Eugene's KEPW, Lanchester, Pennsylvania's W News, Maui, Hawaii's KAKU, in Columbus, Ohio on WGRN, Palinville, New York's WLPP, Rochester, New York's WRFZ, down in New Orleans on WHIV, out in Gallup, New Mexico on KNIZ, Concord, New Hampshire's WNHN, Fayetteville, Arkansas's KPSQ, in Seattle on KODX, Richmond, Virginia's WRWK, Fairmont, West Virginia's WEFR, Janesville, Wisconsin's WADR, and Minneapolis, St. Paul's AM 950 KTNF. We also stream coast to coast and around the globe every day on the internets and the Progressive Voices channel, Netroots Radio, Radio for Humans, NicoleSandler.com, Radio Free Brooklyn, No Lies Radio, Detour Talk, Delmarva FM, and most of your favorite podcast sites blanketing planet Earth. I'm Brad Friedman, your friendly investigative blogger, journalist, troublemaker, muckraker, and all-around swell fellow, says me from bradblog.com. Thank you very much for joining us. We are back after a much-needed holiday break over the past week. I'm happy to be back with you. Sort of. Did you hear me sort of stutter there, Desi Doyen, as far as how happy I am?
1: Yes.
0: Though I had really hoped to see a news break over the past week to sort of get me off this jag of Trump corruption that I felt like I needed to cover today, that I still feel like I need to cover today. So I had actually planned a full hour-long show with your calls today on exactly that, on Trump's corruption. For now, we're going to have to kick that down the road a little bit today, perhaps to tomorrow's show, depending on how things are going, because we've got some breaking news that I want to touch on here and get your calls about that at 818-985-5735, 818-985-KPFK, and planned to ask you folks who, used to call the show all the time, Trump supporters, now there may be former Trump supporters, used to call wanting to talk about Hunter Biden's laptop, which all seems so quaint now, doesn't it, though? So I was hoping to hear from some of those Trump supporting where's Hunter's laptop folks, if they would call in today, given so much of what we have learned over just the past week while I have been away over the holiday. But that's going to have to wait for another day, because right now it seems to me there is nothing more important in this nation than the upcoming absolutely critical midterm elections and the opportunity for pro-democracy Americans, for anti-fascism Americans, for anti-authoritarian Americans to ring in on how we would like the future of this country to move forward. And that's going to happen on November 3rd, 120 days, I believe, from today. And I believe it's going to be one of the most important days in this nation's history. And to that end, it will be determined, hopefully at that time, who holds control, which party holds control of the U.S. Senate, which party holds control of the U.S. House, where Democrats are currently expected to win a majority. Over in the U.S. Senate, however, there is hope that they will win a majority, but that is very unclear, and it became perhaps even more unclear today, moments after we left the House to come over here to the studio. And that's what I want to talk about, because when we left the House, I wasn't sure I was going to cover this at all, frankly, having put together an entirely different show for today. But in the drive over, there were enough news outlets reporting on this now that, yes, this was a real story that needs to be covered, that needs to be covered as much as I hate to do it, needs to be covered quickly. We usually don't like to do hot takes on this show, but today may be one of those days for hot takes, at least for hot information coming just off the presses, literally to the point where I have not even fully read the material here. Just before I left the house to come over to the studio, there was an AP Stub article about six or seven lines. While driving over here, I was able to look at NBC's coverage with more detail, and it all appears, however, to have started with Politico. So let me start there, even though I have not read this. Desi Doyen, have you gotten to read the full Politico story just yet? Because I have not.
1: No, I have not either. Apologies in advance for that.
0: So we will read this together. We will read it together on air. And then we can take your calls on it, on how you think things should move forward at 818-985-5735. We begin here. A woman who dated Maine U.S. Senate candidate Graham Plattner says he drunkenly forced her to have sex with him nearly 5 years ago despite her repeated objections, an allegation that Plattner categorically denies, according to a video put out within the last hour. We'll get to that in a moment. The woman, a 41-year-old Maine resident named Jenny Rassicott, and I hope I'm pronouncing that correctly, Jenny Rassicott detailed the alleged incident to Politico in three interviews over the past 2 weeks. Politico also spoke with the man Rassicott dated and confided in the years after the alleged incident occurred and reviewed. Politico also reviewed documents, including emails between Rassicott and her therapist and messages between Rassicott and an acquaintance whom she warned against getting involved with Plattner years before he ran for office. Rassicott said she had an off and on relationship with Plattner, who is now the Democratic Senate nominee in Maine. He ran, and I think it was about two, three weeks ago, the Maine primaries, and he won with more than 70% of the vote at the time, even though a lot of these allegations against him were already known, including, some off-colored comments he made years ago online, including more recent allegations reported by the New York Times that several women had difficult dating periods with him. I guess that's one way to put it. Now, this woman is apparently one of the women who was reported on in the New York Times, though she did not offer these details in that report. Rassicott said for more than 2 years before he entered her rural Maine home, that they dated for more than 2 years before he entered her rural Maine home uninvited one night in late 2021, deeply intoxicated, and forced himself on her while she repeatedly told him to stop. She said she cut off contact with him after telling him the encounter was not consensual. Quote, I remember him grabbing my pelvis and being really forceful of me, she said. I remember the specific moment where I thought to myself, like, this is no longer my choice. Plattner, as I noted, denies the allegations categorically. As he said in a video, again, this was released within just the past hour, and I understand there are cuts in here, but these are cuts that, Des, were these – this is the original audio that was on his Twitter account?
1: Yes, I can confirm this is the original audio and video that Graham Plattner posted to his Twitter Senate account. And

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1: False allegations against me. Any accusation of non-consensual behavior is categorically false. Over the last 10 months, I have been deeply humbled by the faith Mainers have put in me. You have welcomed me into your homes, into your places of work, into your restaurants, into your houses of worship. You have shown that a different kind of politics, one that puts the interests of people over corporations, is not just possible, but is inevitable. This movement we have built, the largest volunteer base in the history of Maine politics, the hundreds of thousands of grassroots donors, and the supporters across the ideological spectrum, we were united in a love of Maine, a belief that our politics must change, and a focus on defeating Susan Collins. So, regardless of the inaccuracy of the reporting, but mindful of the political reality it will inflict, we are taking the time to reflect on the best path forward for the state that I love, the people that I love, the movement I belong to, and the goal of defeating Susan Collins. Those were the goals when we launched this campaign, and they remain my goals today. On June 9th, 154,058 Mainers, the most in primary history, voted to reject a broken politics beholden to Washington and the donor class. They voted for hope, for change, to take back our economy, to take back our power, and to take back our Senate seat. Throughout it all, you never turned your back on me, and I will not turn my back on you now. Every one of you deserves to see that vision come to fruition and see Susan Collins defeated, and we will use every tool at our disposal to do so. As Maine goes, so goes the nation. As always, thank you.
2: That was Maine's Democratic U.S. Senator Graham Plattner in a video that he released within the past hour, categorically denying these new allegations from a woman that he forced her to have sex with him, that she sexually assaulted him, that in fact CNN is describing as rape at this hour. Saying, quote, these allegations are troubling, serious, and false. Any accusations of non-consensual behavior is categorically untrue, he says. However, he adds, the political reality that all of this will inflict is something that he and the campaign are now looking at and considering what to do about it. I believe the deadline is now July 13, and I'll get back to more details from this story in a moment. But I just want to note that Mainers knew about a lot of allegations regarding Graham Plattner when they went to vote on June 9. In fact, that New York Times story I mentioned came out prior to June 9. Although they did not include allegations of physical assault. And at the time, Plattner categorically denied any physical assault of anybody when he made an appearance on the very same day that the allegations had come out in the New York Times on Chris Hayes on MS. Now, here's a little bit about what he said at that time about those allegations.
1: There are some allegations in this piece that I just want to be kind of unequivocal about are simply not true. Anything alleging physicality, anything alleging that I knew what my tattoo was, these are the statements of someone who's politically motivated. In this piece, there's a lot about my struggling, not being a good boyfriend, certainly self-medicating with alcohol. And I've been very upfront since the beginning of this campaign that that was a pretty dark period of my life after I came back from my combat service. And that's what that combat service, that's what that kind of life looks like. And so there are things in this that I absolutely will take responsibility for and have been speaking about openly for months now.
2: So that was about a month ago in response to

0: to the story in the New York Times, speaking with several women. Really, the worst allegations, I guess we could call them, was one of the women claimed that he was a little rough with her, that when they had a fight, they were getting out of a cab, that he sort of pulled her out of the cab. That's really all that I recall from that story as far as any sort of physical assault. This is different. However, that woman, the woman who is making the claims right now, Jenny Rassicot, that Graham Plattner physically assaulted her, raped her, well, those allegations were described. She described them. She was quoted as describing them as, quote, reckless and, quote, unsettling behavior by Plattner in that New York Times story. But she says she did not go public with these specific assault claims because at the time, a month or so ago, because she did not want to be known as a rape victim. Rassicot said she later felt compelled to go public about her experience because the reaction to the Times story was dominated by controversy about that other woman, Lindsay Fifield, who alleged that Plattner mistreated her and faced attacks because of her ties, Fifield's ties, to the Republican Party. Contacted by Politico, Fifield stood by the allegations she made to the Times and declined to comment further. In fact, Fifield, and I don't mean this is any sort of slight to her, does appear to be a Republican operative who, in fact, worked in Maine to help Susan Collins eventually vote in favor of Brett Kavanaugh, who had at the time been charged with very serious sexual assault allegations in several different cases. This woman, Lindsay Fifield, worked to convince Susan Collins at the time to vote for Brett Kavanaugh. And in fact, she was the deciding vote for Brett Kavanaugh becoming a justice on the U.S. Supreme Court. But Fifield stands by those allegations that she made at the time, and these newer charges from this woman Rassicot would seem to somewhat at least back up the earlier claims by Fifield. Rassicot said in an interview, quote, "My part of the story was the New York Times story was just a readover, and the story was Lindsay and the accusations of her being politically motivated." Rassicot said she was torn over coming forward in part because she agrees with Plattner politically. She said, quote, "One of the reasons I didn't come forward sooner was the huge moral conflict that I had between supporting his politics but not supporting him as a person," she said. "I just want the truth to be out there. I just want people to have a whole scope of who he is as a person." In a statement, the Plattner campaign reiterated his denial and accused critics of trying to drive him out of the race. Quote, "These allegations are very serious, and Graham vigorously denies them. They're also coached and coordinated by out-of-state establishment operatives." The campaign says, "For a year, opponents of this campaign have thrown everything they can at Graham, calling him a Nazi, a war criminal, and a communist. None of it has been true, they say, and this is no different. It is not a coincidence that this story comes a week before the ballot deadline, just as the previous false allegations came a week before the primary election. Graham began this campaign to fight for Maine, for everyone, where everyone is treated with dignity and where Mainers are put first, and no amount of desperate smears will stop this movement from seeing that vision through." So, again, this just breaking within the last hour. Forgive me as I am learning about this, reading about it myself with you on air. I usually don't try to avoid doing that, but this one seemed to be serious, and we are now dealing with some serious deadlines. July 13 by 5 p.m. He must drop out of the race. That despite having won easily, clearly 70% of the vote after at least some of these allegations were put out by the New York Times about a week before Election Day. The governor, the Democratic governor of Maine, Janet Mills, was actually running against him she dropped out of the race because she was unable to make money. Plattner was barnstorming the state, doing town hall after town hall, speaking to many of these allegations, not shying away from them, talking about the dark periods in his life, making that sort of the basis of his campaign to a certain extent. The idea of redemption, along with progressive politics. So now the question is, should he jump out of the race? Should he leave the race, whether these things are true or not? At the time of that New York Times story about a month or so ago, he was asked, will there be more to come out? I believe at the time he said no, or not that he knows of. But apparently that now is not the case. In a story by Politico, which seems to have quite a few details, it's a lengthy story. I don't even think I'm halfway through it with you. But what are your thoughts at this point? You know, Janet Mills, the governor of the state, sitting governor, two-term governor, I think, you know, was planning to run against this guy, could make no headway at all in a race against Susan Collins, which will be critical to Democrats being able to win back the majority in the U.S. Senate. This was one of about six or seven races that seats that Democrats hope to flip from red to blue or from red to independent in the case of Nebraska. But this one was considered critical. Susan Collins, who has been in the Senate for many, many terms now, has gone into each election, each re-election, facing serious challenges, but always coming out on top. This last time she ran, I think she only won by about 3 or 4 points. So Democrats were really looking at this seat in Maine as one of their best chances to flip a seat from red to blue. So what now? What now? Should Graham Plattner drop out before the deadline of 5 p.m. on July 13? And if he does, that would then allow the state Democratic Party to choose a new candidate to run in his place. What do you think should happen? Should he drop out? Whether these things are true or not, should he drop out because of the baggage that they will carry? Should, for that matter, well, it's hard to answer this question without having read the stories at Politico, the original story at Politico. But I was going to ask, should this even be reported at this time? I've seen stories with twice as much detail about Donald Trump in all of his campaigns for office. He simply ignored them. In fact, he has been found to be an adjudicated sex assaulter, and he's still president of the United States. And even the Supreme Court just a week or so ago confirmed that, in fact, that verdict against him stands and that he must pay $5 million after having been found guilty of rape, or at least having been found guilty of sexual assault, I think is what they called it at the time. But a judge later said that what he was found guilty of by that first jury is, in fact, what would be described as rape in more modern day laws. So he gets to serve as president of the United States. Should Graham Plattner get to at least run for the U.S. Senate, even if his run might imperil the ability for Democrats to take back the majority? Or will not running imperil the Democrats' ability to take back the majority in the U.S. Senate even more? I'd love to hear your thoughts on any or all of this as we're just learning about it ourselves. 818-985-5735. That's 818-985-KPFK. Let me go to Harold in Santa Barbara. Hey, Harold, welcome to the broadcast, sir.
1: Yeah, how you doing? Did you say should he impale himself? I didn't understand that.
0: I don't think I said impale himself. Should he imperil, I think, might have been the word you got confused with. Should he does he more imperil the Democrats' ability to win back the U.S. Senate this November by staying in the race or by getting out of the race at that point? Because he was, at least, very popular, at least among Democrats, in Maine. So should he drop out or stay in? Which one is better or worse at this point for Democrats?
1: Well, first of all, he should stay in. Second of all, I thought you took my thunder. It seems like the Democratic Party seems to always impale itself when the Democratic Party should gather about this very popular person. You know, I mean, if they voted in a rapist, I'm sorry.
0: No, that's okay. Essentially, the CNN headline was that woman accuses Graham Plattner of rape. So he is being accused of rape. But your feeling, Harold, is that Democrats would be hurting themselves by him dropping out and allowing someone else to run? Oh, did we lose Harold? We lost Harold, didn't we?
2: Yeah, my apologies. Oh. That was totally my fault.
0: Right.
2: Still getting used to the new phone system.
0: I know. 818-985-KPFK. Call back if you want, Harold. Sorry about that. Let's go to James in Venice. Hey, James. Welcome to the broadcast. What do you think? Should Graham Plattner drop out at this point? Do we know enough to say that he should? Will it hurt or help Democrats' chances of taking the U.S. Senate this year?
3: Thanks, Brad. I guess I'm of the opinion that if a convicted rapist and a multiple offense felon can be elected president, that we should leave it up to the voters of Maine to choose their candidate.
0: Mm. And, yeah, I hear you. I mean, that was one of the things when this was an issue prior to the primaries. I said, look, it doesn't really matter what I think. It doesn't really matter if I believe that tattoo that, you know, he knew about it being a symbol that was used by Nazis. None of that matters. The only thing that matters is voters in Maine and who they choose to be their candidate, Democratic voters in that case, in Maine, who they chose to be their candidate. That was the only thing that matters. Now, however, James, it seems to me that even as Plattner said, you know, as Maine goes, so goes the nation. And that's an important seat, not just to Mainers at this point, but that's an important seat to the rest of the country if the brakes are to be placed on Donald Trump in the U.S. Senate. So I think at this point it's beyond just Maine voters. I think the rest of America actually does have a thought, a position here. Am I wrong? I might be.
3: Well, I think that he's not hiding out. He's been to town meetings. He's admitted that he's got personal problems and still the people there that he's actually been in contact with support him at an overwhelming rate. And it's important enough for progressives to keep somebody with that much support and help him into office and let it fall out where it may.
0: All right. So there's a vote for Plattner staying in. James, I greatly appreciate the call. Thank you, sir. 818-985-5735. Let me see. I know I'm trying to get used to these new phones as well. We do have do we have Hal back? Is that the same Hal or not? We'll try him. Hey, Hal, is that you? Welcome back to the broadcast, if it is.
4: Brad. Happy day. Anyway,
0: July
4: I think he should
0: 6th,
4: stay in,
0: yeah. Go ahead.
4: I think he should stay in the race, innocent to proven guilty.
0: Okay.
4: And then they can just throw all the innuendo they want out there, but they got to prove it. And secondly, I think we ought to watch out for a false flag operation by Israel. They have submarines. Iran has submarines. And, Israel has no qualms about shooting at our ships, i.e. the USS Liberty.
0: Are you suggesting that Israel would launch a false flag against the U.S. homeland, or are you talking about out in the Middle East?
4: One of our carriers or one of the ships out there,
0: yeah,
4: forcing us into a military operation.
0: Okay.
4: Because they don't want this any deals with Iran. They want the greater Israel, state of greater Israel.
0: Yeah.
4: Okay. And once something like that happens, we'll be forced to, you know, go in there and do a military operation.
0: Well, we're already sort of doing a military operation at this rate, and it doesn't look like we're getting any out anytime soon, despite what it is that Donald Trump keeps trying to say. Thanks, Hal. I do appreciate the call, sir. 818-985-5735. Did I hang up on him correctly? I did. Let's go to Crystal in Burbank. Hey, Crystal, welcome to the broadcast.
5: Hi, thank you.
0: You bet.
5: I was actually calling about Plattner.
0: Good.
5: And I think he should absolutely stay in the race.
0: Really?
5: If this was 10 years ago or something like that, this was a different climate, then I would reconsider. But one, he hasn't been proven guilty. He has not been convicted of anything.
0: Yeah.
5: And I like his message. He hasn't shied away from speaking about his weaknesses, about his shortcomings. He's got a progressive message, but he seems like a strong person, and I don't know if these claims against him are true. So I think that until they prove otherwise, unequivocally, that he should absolutely stay in the race.
0: Now, this was just 2021 when this supposedly took place. He was supposedly drinking at the time. A lot of the claims he made, oh, this was years and years ago. The things that I said on Twitter or on Reddit are not things I would say today. This was 2021 when this allegation is being made. Does that make any difference, Crystal?
5: It's not great. None of the stuff that they're saying against him is great at all.
0: Mm-hmm.
5: But again, I feel like in the world that we live in right now, unfortunately, because of look at our president, convicted, offender.
0: Mm-hmm.
5: Look at so many people on the Republican side who do so many wrong things. And that apparently can be overlooked because, hey, why not? So I think at this point we have to take it to the mat. It's not necessarily about, and I'm not saying it's good. Like I'm not condoning him at all.
0: Right.
5: But like I said, if this was 10 years ago, I would pay much more credence to what happened only 3 years ago. And I would be more concerned about, or it would have a bigger mm-hmm. weighing on me of whether he should run or not,
0: mm-hmm.
5: continue with his running. But mm-hmm. in this day and age, in this climate that we're in right now, I still think he should stay in the race.
0: Do you think that he has, the Democrats have a better chance of winning that seat, of flipping the seat from red to blue, the seat that Susan Collins now holds for, I don't know how many terms. I think it's like 5 terms, even though she said she would run no more than 2 and then she would absolutely get out. I think she's been in there for 5 terms. Do you think this makes it more difficult for Democrats? How do I want to put this? Will Democrats do better if Graham Plattner drops out or if Graham Plattner stays in?
5: I think they'll do better if he stays in.
0: All right. Thanks, Crystal. I appreciate that call. 818-985-5735. There we go. I got the phones to work. 818-985-5735. I'll tell you what. Well, let me take one more call, and then we'll take a quick break, and we'll come back with more of your calls. Obviously, a lot of folks want to ring in on this. Let me go to Emily. Is that right? Do I have this right? There we go. Emily in Los Angeles. Hey, Emily, welcome to the broadcast. What do you think? Should Graham Plattner stay in or should he get out based on these new allegations of sexual assault?
6: He should stay in because why now that these allegations are coming out? You know, as a woman, if somebody hurt me, I would have wanted the whole world to know and I would have filed for a police report, not wait this long until it's like, oh, 1 week. How convenient. Absolutely not.
0: Well, let me be clear. I don't know because I haven't even been able to read the whole story yet, which is one of the reasons I don't like to cover things like this in this way. But this seemed to be important. I don't know if she filed a police report at the time or not. She said that she spoke to the New York Times that she in that article about a month or so ago, but that she did not want to be known as a rape victim. That's certainly something that's understandable, isn't it? Isn't that a reason to not come out, to come out, sort of give a warning about this guy? you know, to say that she had concerns about him, but not that he was a rapist at the time? Or are you just not buying it?
6: I'm not buying it.
0: Okay.
6: I just think, like, she could have remained anonymous, you know?
0: She could have made the claims but kept her name out of it, basically, if she wanted to get that information.
6: The lawyer could have handled it. Gotcha. The lawyer could have handled it.
0: Yeah, yeah. Okay. Thank you. Appreciate that thought, Emily. 818-985-5735. 818-985-KPFK. Let's do this. Let's take a quick break. I know a lot of you want to get in. We'll get caught up here, get some of these phones screened for air, and we will come back with that after a quick break. 818-985-5735. 818-985-KPFK. I'm Brad Friedman, and you're listening to The Bradcast.
2: Hi, this is Desi Doyen from the Green News Report and The Bradcast. 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

0: Bug Mac. It's Brad Cass, Brad Friedman from bradblog.com, discussing the breaking news, having tossed away our entire show here to report this breaking news now. A woman who previously dated Maine Senate candidate Graham Platner said he drunkenly forced her to have sex after she told him to stop, according to a Politico report released on Monday. Platner denied the allegations, categorically denied them, said he would, however, be considering next steps for his campaign. Quote, regardless of the inaccuracy of the reporting, but mindful of the political reality it will inflict, we're taking the time to reflect on the best path forward. That from a video, we played it in the previous segment, a 2-minute video that he released on social media. The woman, Jenny Rassicot, who lives in Maine, told Politico and Platner, told Politico that Platner entered her home in 2021 while drunk and assaulted her. Rassicot said she had been in an on and off relationship with Platner, but she cut off contact with him after that night, told him the incident wasn't consensual. Again, Platner says any accusation of non-consensual behavior is categorically false. So he's not denying dating the woman or being with her even on that night, but that it was consensual at the time. Now, there are some deadlines here. July 13, 5 p.m. That is when he must drop out in order for the Democratic Party to select someone else, if in fact he decides to drop out. So far, from the calls we're taking here from our live listening audience in Southern California, at least, they do not think he should drop out. So far, 4 calls, all 4 say that he should stay in, citing Donald Trump, who has been accused and in fact found guilty by a jury of at least as bad, if not worse. They think he should stay in. What do you think? 818-985-KPFK, 818-985-5735. Again, this story was breaking on our way over to the studio today. We threw out the whole show in order to talk about this with you guys. I haven't even had a chance to speak with Desi Doyen, our producer, about it before we get back to some of the calls here momentarily. Desi Doyen, you got any thoughts on this today?
1: Well, yeah. I mean, part of me, I find these allegations to be very troubling. And, and I'm not sure what to make of them, having not been able to really delve into the details. Based on what you've said, though, you know, I think it all comes down to whatever Maine voters decide is best for them. I mean, it often seems like there's a double standard, as you've mentioned and other callers have mentioned, between Democrats and Republicans and how these allegations are treated within the party, among party elites and among voters. And it seems like overall, Republican Party voters and elites do not care about these kinds of allegations when it comes to their own candidates, but they're very, very, very happy to promote them when it comes to trying to take down someone from the Democratic Party. And also we have folks like Ken Paxton, also running for Senate down in Texas, the Texas State Attorney General, who's been the subject of multiple corruption investigations, whose own wife is
0: fraud charges against the attorney while he was the sitting Attorney General. He was impeached by his own party down in Texas. His wife, part of those charges had to do with him doing favors for a donor, and that donor doing the favor of giving his girlfriend a job at an apartment.
1: His mistress,
0: right?
1: This is a guy who's been carrying on a long-term affair with somebody and trying to turn political favors for that.
0: Is having a mistress a different category of allegation than sexual assault?
1: Yes, I believe that you could say that it was. But as far as it speaking to someone's character, does this person have the character to run and be in the U.S. Senate? And I think Platner says, as he says, he's been very upfront about the struggles he has gone through and how he is a changed person. And he is trying to portray a story of redemption and how, yes, you can be an imperfect person with a very imperfect, troubling past, but you can still overcome that and become a better person and even be able to be an excellent person in the U.S. Senate for your constituents in Maine, who, again, Mainers are the ones who are going to ultimately have to make this choice. And I don't think that there have been any polls yet that have come out about whether or not this particular allegation, which again is very serious, but this particular allegation will be the thing that tips one way or the other for Maine voters who must do the deciding.
0: Yes, clearly no polls out yet, as this story has just broken largely within the past hour. 818-985-KPFK, 818-985-5735, if you would like to ring in. Yes, it is up to Maine voters. But it affects every single one of us, and whether the brakes will be put on this runaway autocratic presidency or not, at least in the Senate. There's also the question of whether Democrats can take the House. That's a lot of folks, political experts, believe that is far more likely, that it will be close but not impossible for Democrats to be able to take back the U.S. Senate, to get the majority there, whether they can do it if they can't flip that seat that Susan Collins is in Maine. If they're not able to flip that one, is it possible to flip the Senate? They need to get win at least four seats. And I think all of them are in red states, so none of them will be easy. 818-985-5735. Let's go to Diana in Santa Monica. Hey, Diana, welcome to the broadcast.
2: Hi there. I love your show. Miss it.
0: Thank you.
2: I have a lot to say. I'm a feminist, and I spent a lot of my years promoting the rights of women, the civil rights of women in the United States and world over, so I have a lot of interest in this issue.
0: Mm-hmm.
2: I think that they need to develop a core group that will watch this situation carefully. There is that date, the 13th, and
0: right.
2: I think he does need to continue to be very self-disclosing about what went on in his previous life. And I think he almost needs to beat the dog to death, almost, like talk about it, talk it out. And I think it's at that point, they also need to groom someone ready to step in if it just looks too bad, that he's just isn't a good candidate.
0: Well, that's a whole lot to ask, Diana, in, what are we, about 10 days, less than 10 days, about 6 days, July 13, 5 p.m. I don't even know what day of the week that is. Desi Doyen, let me know what day of the week July 13th is. They should go through all of that by July 13th and make
1: next
0: those decisions.
1: Monday.
0: Next Monday, make a decision whether or not groom someone between now and then. I mean, it seems to me that if he does step out, the most obvious person to take his place would be Janet Mills, the sitting governor, who has run, I believe, for two terms there, is popular, but apparently not as popular as Graham Blattner, which is why she got out of the race for the U.S. Senate. She would be the one I would think the Democrats would turn to. Would you prefer to see Janet Mills running for this seat?
2: We Democrats are the smartest party, so we should be able to beckon in more talent. Graham's not the only talent around. He is very powerful. He does have a lot of talent. But I think, you know, they need to develop like a core group to keep on this very carefully. He does need to talk about it a lot. And then don't get any sleep, folks, you know. And July 13th, be ready to go forward either with him or another excellent candidate.
0: All right.
2: So I think a strategy is very important with this kind of thing.
0: Yeah, and not easy. He has canceled appearances, I believe, over the last day or two, an appearance set for today, I think on Monday. He has been, as I said, barnstorming the state. He has not backed away from other allegations. He's spoken directly to them, and Mainers have obviously appreciated that. But we'll see if that happens this time. Thanks, Diana. I appreciate it. 818-985-5735. 3-5, very interesting. Quite a pickle for Democrats to see how they're going to work this one out. 818-985-KPFK. Let's go to Roger up in Minneapolis. Hey, Roger, how are you, brother?
3: Well, I'm myself thriving, Brad.
0: Good.
3: How about you guys?
0: I'm delighted to hear that you are thriving. That's the important thing. After that, however, will the country thrive after this election? Go ahead.
3: Charging ahead with my compact point.
0: Yeah.
3: I'm from a state that brought Wellstone Paul Wellstone before.
0: Yeah.
3: And he was presidential material. He had the ability to communicate to people in the way that Bernie is effective at communicating with people, and that this candidate now is effective communicating with people. I remain absolutely persuaded that Paul Wellstone was removed from the field because he represented a real threat on a presidential level. That's what I think. Mm-hmm. Now, I'm from a state where we lost Al Franken.
0: Mm-hmm.
3: The process by which that occurred was disgusting to my mind, and we greatly suffered his loss. Proceeding ahead, Plattner...
0: Let me just jump in with a quick question there. His loss was obviously great to the state of Minnesota when Al Franken dropped out, but the allegations against Al Franken were nowhere near like those being made against Graham Plattner.
3: Okay, Brad, here's the key thing that I really wanted to bring forward.
0: Mm-hmm.
3: In the communications landscape that we inhabit now,
0: mm-hmm.
3: it's a very sad commentary that allegations can rob us of great, promising candidates, and we make a terrible mistake in allowing that to happen. We lost Franken over allegations. We risk losing Plattner over allegations. The guy is a threat. He's presidential material, and we need to support him, period. That's it. End of story.
0: All right. All right. Well, thanks, Roger. Speaking as someone who has some experience with having lost a U.S. senator, arguably, as many made the case in Al Franken's case, prematurely, certainly before we learned what was waiting for us in Donald Trump with some, you know, just extraordinary allegations, many of them extraordinarily detailed by, 20, 30 women at this point? A horse of a different color, certainly from what we saw with Al Franken, and certainly arguably still, but it's, you know, a lot of the people that 818-985-KPFK, we still should be able to get in a few more callers, 818-985-5735. Arguably, what we are seeing with Graham Plattner and what people were concerned about back before the primary was, okay, nothing that has come out about Graham Plattner is, a deal breaker at this point, but will there be more to come? And he said, no, there will not be more to come. Now, apparently, there is more to come. What's to come are simply allegations at this point, some pretty detailed allegations, but they're still allegations. Will there be more beyond this between now and November? I will say, to the credit of Racicot, the woman who is making these allegations, if she really wanted to hurt the Democratic Party, she would have waited until Tuesday, July 14, to make these allegations when they weren't able to replace the candidate under Maine state laws. Maine state laws says that the party, that if the candidate drops out or is unavailable to run by a certain time, in this case July 13, that the state party gets to decide amongst themselves who they want to be in. So I think in some respects that actually speaks well for Racicot. Is that the right word, Des? Speaks to her credit that she wasn't trying to run an operation here. She says she likes his politics, so she was split on whether to, you know, potentially hurt her. I'm sorry, hurt him, or to allow, as she described it, Susan Collins to win another 6-year term, and she. Racicot did not like that idea either, so she chose to come out prior to the date to allow Democrats to replace Graham Platner if necessary.
1: Yeah, that would seem to be data that would support the idea that this is not an operative campaign. But, of course, the allegations are very new. We don't quite know yet. So, again, we'll see what Maine voters think.
0: 818-985-5735. Let's go to Jerry in North Hollywood. Hey, Jerry, welcome to the broadcast.
4: Hey, thank you. You know, listening to the last point, and I couldn't disagree more. I think that had the allegations come out very, very close to the deadline, it would not have allowed the party to, you know, kind of flip-flop around and ultimately, when they do continue to run him, end up looking like, you know, a target for, you know, the attacks, the Republican attacks.
0: Let me make sure I understand that, Jerry. You're saying that the fact that she dropped out in time to let the Democrats replace him if they need to, you're saying that does not necessarily speak to her legitimate claims here, that it's more something a Republican would do to try to hurt Graham Platner and the Democrats by coming out before him?
4: The idea that a Kamala Harris-style switch would serve this election or any election is kind of, you know, contrary to what we've seen, number one. Yeah. And, you know, I think it would obviously put a very big burden on, you know, the people of Maine to try to figure out if they wanted this alternative candidate who really hadn't run you know, right up to the edge like they are now. So, you know, I think, like I say, in this way, it puts the onus on the Democratic Party because they will have time to consider it very well in the week or whatever's left.
0: Right.
4: Pretty well. And so it will be them that kind of are responsible a little more. If they don't put him out, you know, then they'll be held up as supporting this kind of you know, allegations. So I just think that if the person had, and the idea that this person, the person making the allegations, supports the candidate, you know, it just doesn't hold any water to the basic smell test that the person should have made these allegations before the primary if they were concerned about, you know, letting the voters of Maine understand more about this candidate.
0: Gotcha. Okay, Jerry, thanks. I appreciate that. And I guess that's a vote for he should stay in at this point. Do I got you right on that, Jerry?
4: Yeah, well, yeah, I just think so. I think these little ops of pushing the Democrats around are not that helpful. And the Democrats being very soft, as some of the other people have mentioned, on very eager to appear highly moral or whatever. Also, one other last point I'd like to make is
0: quickly,
4: all the discussion about the people in Texas and about the president, that's kind of, you know, what do you call it? You know, kind of laying blame, trying to push the blame off on, you know, over-there-ism or whatever. I forget the term right now. You know, what about-ism is what the term is.
0: There you go. Deflect it.
4: And I think it diminishes. It tends to justify the horrible list of crimes the Republicans, the huge list. And you look at these small, you know, I don't say small.
0: Thanks, Jerry. I appreciate that. I want to get in one more call here because I only got about a minute left here. Don't mean to cut you off, but I do appreciate the call. Let me get to Yvonne before we get out. And Yvonne, my apologies, can only give you about 30 seconds. But what's your thought? Should he stay in or should Platner stay in or get out?
5: I had so much, and then, okay, so Roger was spot on.
0: Okay.
5: Roger from Minnesota was spot on all counts.
0: All right.
5: Diana, the feminist,
0: needs
5: to go home and cry.
0: Okay.
5: He needs to stay in. The Democrats have just kept, they keep doing stupid things. Like, one example, they got rid of David Hogg.
0: Yeah.
5: Oh, because he was going to, you know, he was going to upset things. And I vote Democrat a lot. I am a 50-year registered Republican, but I am not a straight ticket voter.
0: Okay.
5: I am an Eisenhower, Teddy Roosevelt Republican, but Graham Platner should stay in and win. Beat that.
0: And he should stay in and win because it's better for Democrats, not because it's better for Republicans, right? Because since you're a registered Republican, you want him to stay in because you want him to defeat Susan Collins?
5: Yes, that
0: woman
5: needs to go. She's going to support Brett Kavanaugh, who, I'm sorry, that guy should not have been on the Supreme Court.
0: I hear you. Thanks, Yvonne. Greatly appreciate the call. Greatly appreciate everyone who jumped in today. My apologies for a slightly sloppier show than we like to do on this program, but I thought it was important enough to throw everything out and pick up this story as it broke. We'll see if the details and facts change over the next 24 hours, over the next week, as Graham makes Plattner makes his decision about what he wishes to do. But I will note that we had 8 callers who rang in favor of Graham Plattner staying in, not getting out, and 0 in favor of him getting out. Then again, this is Southern California, where we are live, although we are all around the globe. But there you have it. Make of it what you will. We'll pick things up tomorrow. My thanks to our producer, Desi Doyen, to our board operator, Will, to all of you for spending a portion of your day or night with us. 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All right, I think that's it. 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I'm bradcast@bradblog.com. I'll see you on the social medias, especially Blue Sky at The Brad Blog. See you there until we see you here, hopefully tomorrow. I'm Brad Friedman. Good luck, world.

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1: I'm Rick Smith, and this is Labor History in 2. On this day in labor history, the year was 1988. That was the day 167 oil workers were killed in the Piper Alpha oil rig explosion in the North Sea. It is considered the world's deadliest oil rig accident ever. Around 10 p.m., the platform essentially turned into a fireball so massive, rescue helicopters could not get near it. Gas lines ruptured when the night crew accidentally activated a gas pump down for repairs. Immediately, the platform was rocked with explosions, first wiping out the control room, then engulfing it in flames. The platform split into two. Its oil derrick toppled. Most were killed instantly, as the crew's quarters were directly above the gas compression module. Toxic fumes overcame others. Some jumped 100 feet into the sea. The platform was completely destroyed. It took 3 weeks to bring the fire under control. Occidental Petroleum later admitted the rig's design was fundamentally flawed, but many considered the explosion nothing short of industrial murder. The rig was notorious for fatalities and near misses. Jack Malloy, head of the offshore trade union OILC, recalled, "Piper was synonymous with accidents. People would say, 'Piper? Oh, you don't want to go there. That place is ready to go.'" Conditions were so bad, the union pulled its reps off the safety committee. The next day, 115 oil workers in Humberside walked off the job, demanding better health and safety conditions. Subsequent investigations determined Occidental failed to enforce basic maintenance and safety procedures. Over 100 safety improvements were recommended. Occidental paid out $100 million to the families, but escaped prosecution. Today, there is a memorial chapel at the Kirk of St. Nicholas and a memorial sculpture in the Rose Garden of Hazelhead Park, both in Aberdeen, Scotland.
2: It's time for the Rick Smith Show. 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
1: And welcome, brothers, sisters, working class heroes. This is the Rick Smith Show. Thanks so much for being here. Today on the big program, lots to get to, lots to talk about. Got an interesting email that sent me a Reuters article that talked about Donald Trump and the acronyms of Mexican food that I found quite interesting. Because we all know taco, Trump always chickens out. But then there was the empanada, which I had not seen before. Everybody makes promises and nobody actually delivers anything, which was kind of funny. And nacho was there as well. Not a chance. Hormuz opens. Good. Well, this latest one is tamales, standing for Trump always messes around, leaves everybody shafted. And you go, yeah, kind of it. Which is why the economy's where it's at, which is why even the most dire, hardcore supporters, not as loud and boisterous as they once were. And which is why I think Republicans are looking and grasping for straws on how they rig the next election. And this is what a power grab looks like. Trump just emptied out the Election Assistance Commission by email, fired both Democratic commissioners, and the lone Republican resigned. Now the agency that helps keep fair elections, you know, happening and also functional, it's now a ghost town. That's not draining the swamp, folks. That's draining the referees before the game starts. And this is what they do. I've been saying this for years. Republicans are masters at stealing elections. They just do it well before anybody ever casts a ballot. Now, remember, the EAC, remember that Election Assistance Commission, it doesn't run elections. It sets best practice standards, certifies voting systems, gives nonpartisan guidance to local officials. That's the point of it. It is an independent oversight agency. Gutting it right after the Supreme Court decision that lets Trump fire independent regulators at will isn't an accident. This is the strategy. break the guardrails, then pretend the wreck was, well, it just, you know, it just happens. Now, look, he's trying to lock in the Republican advantage with his so-called SAVE Act, and that was blocked. Now, you know, he said, you know, at the Teddy Roosevelt opening, he said, if we pass the SAVE Act, Republicans won't lose an election for, what, 100 years? Is that what it was? It got blocked. So now it's plan B. Purge the bodies that make bipartisan recommendations, freeze oversight and guidance, and leave secretaries of state scrambling without a neutral cop on the beat. So that why? They can do whatever they want. Which is how you get a Chris Kobach in Kansas. And when you fire the people whose job it is to help everyone play by the same rules, you're not protecting election integrity. You're rigging the game before a single vote is even cast. You're choking off standards, stalling security upgrades, and making it easier to sow chaos. And you know this is coming, when they lose, it's all going to be crying fraud later. The Democrats, they cheated. Now, this is now coming from the people who are claiming that the Democrats cheated, even though they hold the White House, the Senate, and the House. They control all the levers of power. But still, we've got to be in defense of the cheaters. We've got to pass something that is draconian and overreaching. Now, here's the thing. You want to know what authoritarian drift looks like? In an American accent? There it is. It looks exactly like this. Dismantle the independent agencies. Purge the bipartisan boards. Take control of the machinery. Then tell working people, relax, it's all about fairness. It's not. It's about power, and we know that. It's about them holding on to power, keeping it no matter what the voters say. And this isn't new. Look, Republicans have been doing this for years. You go back to 2000 with the whole voting while black thing, where the Florida governor, who just happened to be George Bush's brother, had an attorney general who just said, we're going to get rid of all these votes. Because we think one guy, they thought he would commit a felony in 2007, if I remember right. So anybody whose name sounded like a felon, they just purged. They've been doing this for decades now. And look, I remember here in my state of Pennsylvania, Mike Turzai, the Speaker of the House, said, they passed voter ID so Mitt Romney could win. Because they knew that they were going to try and rig the vote before. Because if they can hold those people, poor people, if you can hold those people away from the polls, you've got a better chance of winning. And now they've got these strict voter ID, they're going after this. And understand, I'm not entirely against it. But when you start putting in, it can only be this one. It's got to be certified birth certificates, which you generally don't get. You got to go then find and pay for. I know for middle-class people, it's not that much of a burden. But for poor people who don't live on a bus line and who have to work two or three jobs, it is. Also, they've gone after groups that have done voter registration drives. Think the League of Women Voters. Think Rock the Vote. They've done so much. They've cut early voting in places. Think Sunday Souls to the Polls in Georgia. They've closed polls and moved polls and done all of this stuff because, they can. Now they're limiting mail-in voting and drop boxes. And let's not forget about 2004 with the caging operations. And all of the stuff that they've done, spreading misinformation and intimidation, all of this. And I haven't even gotten into the extreme gerrymandering to skew the maps. But this is what they do. Because they know if they can keep all of us from the polls, they got a better chance of winning. When we get out and vote, when working people get out and vote, they don't stand a chance. Want to hear your thoughts? Rick at TheRickSmithShow.com. Right back.
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1: On this day in labor history, the year was 1894. That was the day that labor leader Eugene V. Debs was arrested for supporting the strike of Pullman Palace Car Company workers. In May, the workers who made the popular train sleeping cars had walked off the job. George Pullman had slashed the workers' wages but kept the rents in his company town steady. The striking workers called on Eugene Debs to support their strike. Debs had made a name for himself in the labor movement by successfully founding the American Railway Union. The union joined together railroad workers in an unprecedented force of solidarity across job types. In June, the union voted to boycott Pullman in support of the train car makers. As rail traffic ground to a halt, the federal government moved in to end the strike. Federal troops were called out. A federal court issued an injunction against Debs and the boycott. The basis for Debs' arrest was the claim that the boycott interfered with the delivery of the U.S. mail by the trains. Debs served a 6-month jail sentence in Woodstock, Illinois. His case went all the way to the U.S. Supreme Court, which decided in favor of the injunctions. When Debs was released from prison, he delivered a speech he called Liberty. In it, he declared, quote, "The people have seen the money power practicing at every art of duplicity, growing more arrogant and despotic as it robbed one and crushed another, building its fortification of the bones of its victims and its palaces out of the profits of its piracies." The Pullman strike and the American Railway Union were crushed, and injunctions became a powerful tool against the labor movement.
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1: So what a week last week was, and what a week this week's been. What a year and a half it's been. I mean, now we're front row red baiting, warmongering, and massive waste, fraud, abuse, and oh, by the way, corruption. That's why I point to this article written by my good friend Alex Lawson over at Common Dreams. Trump's latest corruption, hijacking Social Security. Because now what they're telling us, we got to go after the fraudsters. There's all this fraud out there. Tons of fraud. Fraud everywhere. It's riddled with fraud. And the reality is when you look at the reality, not so much. The fraud was putting Elon Musk in charge of Doge and then stealing all of our information. But here to talk about his most recent piece over there at Common Dreams, my good friend Alex Lawson. He's the executive director of Social Security Works, socialsecurityworks.org, the website. Alex, thanks for taking time for us.

0: Rick, always. Yeah, the corruption, the fraud was coming from inside the house.
1: Of course. So if this fraud fable sticks and people go, oh, there's all this waste, fraud, and abuse out there because Donald Trump said so, what's going to happen to Social Security? What happens to retirees getting Social Security now? What happens to me in a couple of years when I start going, hey, where is it? What about my kids? What happens here?
0: So the first thing to just note is that fraud in the Social Security system is infinitesimally low. There's nothing in the private sector that even looks similar to it. They would all be given, you know, the number one prize if they were as good at rooting out fraud as Social Security is. It's got an entire system set up to do it, including the inspectors general. The problem is Donald Trump isn't interested in rooting out fraud. He's interested in committing fraud, right? That's always what it is. So the first thing he did, he fired all the inspector generals. Why? Because they want to create a narrative to undermine the system, the security that people have in Social Security, so that they can cut benefits. That's always their goal, right? They want to undermine confidence so that people think they're going to get nothing, and then they can come in and offer them less than they're owed, and then people might accept it. So what's going to happen in your future when you go to claim benefits, Rick, is as long as we don't give in, as long as we don't say, oh, okay, yeah, you can cut our benefits, you're going to get every penny of benefits that you have earned. The choice that we have to make in the next presidency, right? So senators right now are going to be in power when this decision is made, 2032. Are we going to have a 22% benefit cut across the board for the people who've been playing by the rules, doing the right thing? Or are we going to finally ask the billionaires and the ultra wealthy to pay the same rate as the rest of us, prevent the 22% benefit cut, and in fact, expand benefits for everyone? It's not even a choice. People just have to know how simple the right option is, and yeah, Everyone chooses it.
1: No, look, I've gotten the narrative that there's all these people cheating, especially the illegals, Alex. The illegals are cheating Social Security. Now, you say it's less than 1%, but to Musk and to Trump, you know, that it's just massive fraud. That is, as you pointed out, an infinitesimal number when you think about, you know, just your local bank or the healthcare system or other places. I would like that kind of return on an enforcement on everything.
0: Absolutely. That's what we should be aiming for, rooting out even a single case of fraud, right? And that's what a functioning system that's well-staffed, that has the dedicated civil servants take an oath to the Constitution and the people of the United States. That's how you root out fraud. As low as it is, we should root out all of it. And we do that with really dedicated workforce, with a really dedicated workforce. That's what we need across the board in government, in public service, right? You look at the Mamdani model in New York and what he's done, you know, they argue about his label and everything, but that's not what it's about. It's about actually doing the thing that it's set up to do, right? The government is there for the people. All the power is ours. And they say, we're going to make your life better by doing these things, municipal things, filling potholes, right? But also some visionary things like childcare. These are all within our reach because we can build whatever country we want. All we have to do is use our power and the wealth that we create, which is all wealth comes from labor, to force the reality that we want and not let the billionaires like Elon Musk, who took a chainsaw through Social Security to try to wreck it so they can rob it. We have to say, no, we're not going to live in the billionaires, you know, demonic fantasy where they get everything and everyone else is left scrambling for the scraps that fall off their table. No, we're going to build a world and a country and a community that works for us and not the billionaires.
1: Yeah. So a couple of quick things that where the fraud is, because I'm told we know where the fraud is, I'm told. One, it's the illegals, because the illegals evidently I don't know how they apply. I don't know how they show up to government buildings and do things, but we're told it's the illegals. And then we're told there are people 100, 150, 200. I think maybe Jesus is collecting Social Security. I don't

0: don't know, but we're told really old people are collecting Social Security for, you know, hundreds of years. Any truth to any of those things? Any reality? And
1: none.
0: Then how do you respond to that when someone believes it? When they tell you, I know, because I heard on whatever. How do you respond to that?
2: So one of the things about political communication, you know, is that if you're defending, you're losing. If you're responding, you're losing. You have to actually just stay on offense and talk about how incredibly robust and amazing the Social Security system is. But at the same time, you can actually check lies, right? And just bold-faced lies like illegals or people who aren't authorized to work in this country can get benefits is just a lie.
0: Yeah.
2: Cannot get benefits in this country. You cannot get Social Security benefits in this country if you are not authorized to work in this country. In fact, many people pay into the system, people who aren't authorized to work here, pay into the system and they'll never get benefits. So again, this is the oldest trick of the tyrant, right? They say, oh yeah, it's not the billionaires who are taking all the money to buy a golden yacht to sail to Epstein's Island. It's definitely not the billionaires. It's the immigrants. It's not the billionaires who profit off of a healthcare system that's actually a wealth extraction system. You know, it's these other guys. Yeah. It's the oldest trick of tyranny, and solidarity is how we fight back.
0: Absolutely.
2: Against that. So we have to understand that working people are not the problem. Working people didn't take anyone's jobs. The bosses, the billionaires sent our jobs overseas. The bosses are the problem, the billionaires.
0: Absolutely. But the billionaires are calling Social Security a Ponzi scheme. And look, they're smart, so they've got to know. And I know you say that we shouldn't be, you know, pushing back against these lies. And look, there are lies, and then there are lies, and then they're like, oh my God, that's just BS. But some of this stuff that people seem to internalize, like, you know, I've had so many people tell me, you know, it's just a big Ponzi scheme because we're just paying for these people, and there's going to be nobody to pay for me, and I'm going to be left holding the bag. Walk me through some of the response there, because I know Social Security is great. My grandparents lived out their entire lives in their home with dignity and respect and never needed much. It worked. The system worked for them. Their defined benefit pension, their savings, and their Social Security, the three-legged stool, held for them. Walk me through.
2: So the first thing is that a Ponzi scheme is an illegal criminal activity that enriches one person through the perpetration of fraud, right? So you bring more investors in and use that money to pay off the old investors, and there's no money put anywhere or invested anywhere. And the point is that somebody profits off of it, right? It's a criminal enterprise that somebody profits off of. A social insurance program is not at all similar. This is a legal system that's built, a social insurance program where everyone pays in, including the generation after. So the idea that it's a Ponzi scheme, you just have to look around and say, you know, did people not have children after the baby boom? No, the millennial generation is bigger than the baby boom. So we're not facing a demographic crunch. And in fact, you know, really, we need comprehensive immigration reform, because it's immigration that does an enormous amount for our economy and for Social Security by creating economic activity. But the biggest thing, I think, that people can get through, because again, sympathy for the conned, none for the con men, right? So a lot of people are hit with all this propaganda. And Rick, what you're talking about is just people being afraid. They're just saying, I'm scared that it's not going to be there for me. I've paid in my whole life, and what do I get? What guarantee do I have that it's going to be there for me? They're trying to undermine confidence. But the key is, no one makes a penny off of Social Security. No one's profiting off of this system. It's just workers paying in for themselves and future generations and current generations, right? So this is the beauty of a social insurance system. Otto von Bismarck was actually one of the first people to put this into practice. And a big part of it is that you do have the authority of, this is a universal system. So everyone in the United States is in this system. You don't run out of people, because as long as there are workers, there's a Social Security system.
0: There you go.
2: So it is the opposite of any sort of criminal scheme. It is a beautiful structure built by working people for working people.
0: But, you know, for the billionaire class to call it a Ponzi scheme, it's like, you know, wow, it's the longest Ponzi scheme in history, I think. Right. But I think you hit it at the beginning there when you said no one makes a profit. I think that's why they don't like it.
2: Yes. Bingo, right? I mean, don't listen to the billionaires, because whatever they're complaining about, what they're actually saying is, I don't like that thing that I don't make money off of. That's how they became billionaires, right? That they exploit people and systems to enrich themselves. So generally, if the billionaires hate something, you're like, that must be a good thing.
0: Oh, yeah.
2: Because, right, like it's almost a perfect test.
0: No, I think I go back to my grandfather. My grandfather always said, if a rich guy is going to take a buck out of his pocket to tell you you don't need something, you better spend two to get it, because they understand return on investment. And
2: that's
0: This is that. And he's been dead for, you know, a while, 20 years now. This still sticks. So let me ask you, because I have people who truly believe Trump wants to save Social Security. And I know save it by killing it is kind of the model. If he truly did want to save Social Security, what would he be doing? What would he be doing on staffing levels? What would he be doing on technology? What would we be doing if truly, honestly, you were advising him on how we actually save it?
2: It's really simple. Just have billionaires pay in and the ultra wealthy pay in at the same rate as everyone else. Right now, there is a cap, a maximum cap on the amount of income that you pay into Social Security on. It's right now $184,500. After that, you don't pay in a nickel on any dollar after that. So the vast majority of Americans pay in on 100% of their income. But the richer you are, the less of your income you pay in on. We just get them to pay in on all of their income like the rest of us do, prevent the cut in 2032, expand benefits, and have more than enough money left over to ensure a robust staffing level of dedicated civil servants who can make sure the system functions as it's supposed to. That's how you, that's the only path forward for Social Security. Anything other than that is just a garden path, because they want to destroy it. They want to privatize it. They want to wreck it so they can rob it.
0: Yeah, no, it was explained to me. Go, look, you got some people in our country, some of our billionaires who, you know, by a minute after midnight on January 1st have paid every bit of Social Security they're going to pay, while someone who's going swinging a hammer or driving a truck or taking care of our children, they pay every day, 365, every day of their life. And you go, maybe we have some equality, some bit of share in this. Just a thought.
2: And Rick, I mean, we're not saying pay more either, right? And in a lot of cases, I think that, you know, increasing a progressive income tax, for example, in the general fund, that makes a ton of sense. Wealth taxes, we can talk about those where they belong, which is in the general fund. But on Social Security, we're just talking about them paying the same rate as a minimum wage worker, the same rate as the vast majority of the American people. And it's so obvious that the billionaires have to spend an enormous amount of money pretending that it's not straightforward, yeah, because they know what the people want. Republicans, independents, Democrats all want, we have the polling, even self-identified libertarians, majority. We want to have the ultra wealthy pay into Social Security at the same rate as the rest of us and expand benefits for everyone. That's what the billionaires are afraid of, is the people finding out that this problem isn't actually a problem. Social Security's not a problem. It's a solution. The problem are billionaires. Yep. That's what they know, and they're doing their darndest to make sure the American people don't look at it too long and be like, hey, the billionaires are the problem.
0: No, but we need billionaires, Alex. How are we going to get our White House fixed? That ballroom was going to be paid for by billionaires. I guess Trump just got past one of the hurdles for his big arch thing, the triumphal arch idea that he wants. I guess we're going to be spending money on that. I look at all of this, what really kind of is waste, fraud, and abuse, and say, you know, the guy who's, you know, pointing his finger, there's still three pointing back at him.
2: It's always fraud and abuse. It's authoritarianism 101. You know, it's also just straight up corruption, right? Like everything he does is just to enrich himself and his family. So, you know, it's just going to be the reflecting pool 2.0, 3.0. Every one of them is going to be a catastrophic failure because of the malice, greed, and incompetence that runs this regime. And so that's what it's all about. It's just corruption all the way down.
0: Yeah. Let me ask you a last question I've got for you, because you brought up failure, something that Trump businesses have done repeatedly. And it appears to me that, you know, in watching what Trump is doing and knowing what his business record has been, it's a lot of pump and dump. And it kind of seems, I don't know if you're watching the same things I'm watching, kind of seems like we're doing it not just to an isolated business, but to our entire country. And the concern is once they dump it, like his crypto, he's going to walk away just fine. The billionaires are going to walk away just fine. It's going to be working people. If we don't deal with this issue, it's going to be me, it's you, it's going to be our grandparents, our parents. Those are the folks who are going to really suffer in all this.
2: Are suffering, right? I mean, right now, they cut $1 trillion. The Republicans cut $1 trillion out of Medicaid to give trillions of dollars in tax handouts to the richest people in the history of the world. That's what's happening. People are dying and are hurt right now. Hospitals are closing right now. Hospitals have closed, and so many more will close. That's the pump and dump. That's what they're doing. They're just hollowing out our country. And it's not like we haven't seen this before. That's what they did with manufacturing jobs. That's they is billionaires and private equity, Wall Street, all different names, the tech oligarchs, all different names for the billionaires. The billionaires have one model of making money. It's looting our money, right? It's reaching their greedy hands in and stealing our money. And in whatever form it takes, right? They just steal it. They wreck it so they can rob it. And that's what we're up against. That's what they're trying to do to Social Security, to Medicare, to everything.
0: A lot of work to do. And come November, the hope is we throw a bunch of bums out. But Alex, great piece. I hope folks will check it out over at Common Dreams, Trump's latest corruption, hijacking Social Security. We'll get links out on social media. But Alex Lawson, appreciate the time.
2: Thanks, Rick.
0: I want to hear your thoughts. Email me, rick@thericksmithshow.com. What do you think? Are you concerned? I know I am. Quick break. Right back after this. I'm Rick Smith, and this is Labor History in 2. On this day in labor history, the year was 1935. That was the day transit workers in the Bronx walked off the job in what is referred to as the squeegee strike. These were the days when New York City's public transit was barely organized. Two of the three transit companies in New York City were privately owned with entrenched company unions. Up to this point, transit bosses had successfully crushed every previous strike. Now, six car cleaners at the Jerome Avenue barn had just been fired for refusing management's imposed speed up. Supervisors had replaced their 10-inch squeegees with those that measured 14 inches. They were expected to clean more in a shorter period of time. According to historian Joshua Freeman, author of In Transit, when word spread that the six cleaners had been fired, others downed their tools in protest. They demanded, unsuccessfully, to meet with the shop foreman. After several hours of waiting, they discovered that management had removed their time cards. That's when the two-day walkout began. As many as 70 workers stormed off the job. Pickets went up outside the barn and at the Interborough Rapid Transit headquarters. The regional NLRB office quickly mediated a settlement that forced the IRT to reinstate the discharged workers and strikers, and to answer their grievances. Freeman notes this first strike, though small in scale and brief, was significant. The victory of the squeegee strike immediately built the TWU's authority citywide. It quickly brought several hundred new members into the union. The new dues-paying members provided a financial base for full-time organizers needed to organize New York City's transit. The union would grow rapidly and soon enjoy a number of organizing victories. For more information, go to laborhistoryin2.com, like us on Facebook, follow us on Twitter at laborhistoryin2.
1: This healthcare system is not normal. 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A healthcare system that is not based on well-being and health is not normal. And everyone in one way or another is affected. And that's why we need everyone to join together and to demand something better.
3: 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I'm your host, Brenda Gazar. Nearly everyone has a healthcare story. For some, it's an insurance claim that was denied. For others, it's a medical bill they couldn't afford, a hospital that closed in their community, or a job they didn't leave because their health insurance depended on it. Dr. Anna Malino, a retired pediatrician and longtime advocate for a national single-payer healthcare system, says Americans have come to accept experiences like these as simply part of life. She argues they don't have to be.
1: You're absolutely right. It is normal for us. 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That is almost non-existent in other countries. And yet, with all of these statistics, you know, people just don't even bat an eye because we think that this is normal. We think that it's normal to have this two-tiered healthcare system.
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0: So the hot topic in the email box over the last bit of time has been all about Graham Plattner and all about the Maine Senate race and all about, you were wrong, you defended a sex offender. And I'm like, yeah, call them the Jets. I simply said that politicians are not saviors. I don't care about their personal life. I care about their policy. And as I said yesterday on the show, he can go for all I care. I hope the policies stay. That's what I care about. Just because he was a flawed vessel doesn't mean the policies aren't where we should be moving and where the Democratic Party should be moving. And I fear they're gonna do what they do. They're going to snatch victory. They're going to stretch defeat from the jaws of victory. I'm here to share some thoughts on, well, everything that is Maine. My favorite Mainer, who now lives in my neighborhood, neck of the woods. She is a two-time former Maine gubernatorial candidate. Ran in 2004 as the Green Party vice president candidate. Also a journalist in our area, Pat LaMarche. Thanks for taking time for us.
5: Hey, I would like to say I'm really happy to see you, Rick, but bubba.
0: Yeah. Look, I mean, the reality is, you know, walk me through this from your perspective.
5: I supported Graham Plattner also. I think that Graham Plattner, 80%, I am not a Democrat, I'm a Green, but 80% of Maine's Democrats supported Graham Plattner. So if people are beating up on you, Rick, they're going to have to beat up on 80% of Maine's Democrats, right? I mean, this wasn't even a horse race.
0: Right.
5: This was a blowout.
0: Absolutely.
5: He took it by storm. More people voted for him than have ever voted for any candidate in a primary in the history of Maine. So this was a guy with a message that was magnificent.
0: Yes.
5: And people are hungry for it. And what I have said is there isn't a single person who voted for Graham Plattner hoping they would find out that he had committed some sort of assault. But every single one of them voted for his message and his platform. And if Maine replaces him with Janet Mills, or who couldn't fight her way out of a paper bag in that primary, then the Democratic Party has done its dastardliest and dirtiest. And I mean, if this guy literally has committed a crime, there should be charges.
0: That was my point.
5: If a guy is raping people, it shouldn't be bad for his career. Oh, he's going to have to make different career choices now because he likes to rape. Rapists should be in prison. They should pay for their crime.
0: I agree.
5: And so if that's what we're really talking about, this shouldn't be a deal breaker for the campaign, this should be a serious issue.
0: Now, it does seem the timing does seem interesting. Again, you know, and Plattner said that in his 11-minute spiel. The timing does seem interesting. And, you know, look, I'm not saying that the person is lying. I'm not saying they're wrong. It just seems fairly interesting, the timing.
5: Well, I thought it was interesting that the reporter who broke the, this is all what I've read on the internet. I don't have any inside poop or anything, but what I have read on the internet is the reporter who broke the story did not include the text messages prior to the exchange with the therapist, where this was clearly an extremely ugly breakup. So, you know, if you're going to run the whole story, here's a really ugly breakup, a really hurt and wounded person. Would that person do something to, you know, hurt somebody else's potential dreams? Possibly. I've dated people. Luckily, most of my breakups have been, people are like still my friends. But you've dated people who are like really mad when you break up. So who knows? But all I know is Graham Plattner had a self-destruct button, and eventually somebody tapped it. There was not enough to defend about his private life, and I am exactly like you, Rick. I don't care if my father was a cytogeneticist. He was a genius. He was the director of the pediatrics unit in one of Maine's largest hospitals. And then he was the chief of medicine. But if someone had said, I'm not taking my kid to Dr. LaMarche unless he's a good husband, then he would have saved far fewer lives. My father was a terrible husband. He was a mediocre dad, but he was a phenomenal doctor. He was an amazing genius. And he had a bunch of reasons for why he had his own problems, right? He had an abusive dad himself. He had all these other reasons why he turned out the way he did. But if you wanted your kid's life saved and you worried about my father's marriage, you were a fool.
0: Yeah. But does that equate down to Graham Plattner? I mean, look, here's somebody who, you know, served the country, served in a time of war. We know that, you know, people who come back from war come back with scars and some bit of being broken. Does any of this matter?
5: I got to tell you something. I know who broke my dad, and it was my grandfather. And I know who broke Graham Plattner, and it was Susan Collins. If Graham Plattner's broken, Susan Collins and the Republicans who voted for every war they ever met broke her. And the namby-pamby Democrats that couldn't get out of their own way and couldn't stop the Republicans from invading countries that didn't have, you know, weapons of mass destruction. The namby-pamby Democrats and the Republicans broke Graham Plattner. So if he's broken, they broke him.
0: Yeah, but he volunteered. Didn't you hear Susan Collins? He volunteered.
5: Yeah. So I heard that Susan Collins is now excited because now she can nominate him to the Supreme Court. Now that she knows he's an abuser, he fits right in, right? He can get there right between Clarence Thomas and Kavanaugh. So, I mean, what I hope Maine does is Troy Jackson, who I absolutely love, and I have known for, I figured it out today, 28 years. I've known him since he was a young kid lumberjack, legitimately a lumberjack. The other thing I really am sick of is hearing that Graham Plattner was an oyster farmer. So he says, all right, you come up and farm oysters for 5 minutes, you know, whatever. But Troy Jackson is a lumberjack. He's a great guy. He was also president of the Senate. He passed 40 bills that would have helped Mainers, and Janet Mills vetoed all of them. Right.
0: So why wasn't he the choice from the beginning? How did we get into this position?
5: Because it was a big year in Maine and he ran for governor.
0: Okay.
5: Graham Plattner came out of nowhere. And rumor has it, these are rumors. I'm telling rumor now, but rumor has it that Schumer didn't want anyone to run against Mills. Got the word out to all the Democratic Party. So when Graham Plattner came out of nowhere, it was great. Bernie supported him. And the only other candidate in Maine Bernie supported was Troy Jackson. He's a Democratic Socialist. He's a great guy. He's navigated state politics for 20 years. He came out of the Maine woods, Allegash, which is a county as big as Massachusetts. It's as big as all the rest of Maine put together. It's a giant place full of poor people who needed an advocate, and Troy Jackson was their advocate.
0: So I go back to this. You know, why wasn't that the guy that got through this process? How is it?
5: Because he wanted to. Because Graham Plattner was boom on the stage, big as life. I mean, charisma. The first week he ran, I saw him. I went to see him at a small house gathering, which those were gone within 2 weeks. Right? I mean, he was speaking of crowds of 500 or more after about 2 weeks were up. But when I met him, it was me and 30 other people. And he was just on fire. And so Troy and other really great, really very, very respectable Democrats, Shenna Bellows, not Attorney General, Secretary of State, who has been fighting Trump tooth and nail to make sure he can't get the voting rolls in Maine. I mean, these people ran for the governor's primary. Because Graham Plattner was running away with the Senate. Like, who wants to run against him? He's going to take it.
0: Yeah. No, and he did. Look, I mean, but here's the thing.
5: 80% of the vote.
0: Here's the thing that I think nobody, including me, I mean, I'll be honest. I flirted with the idea of running for office. I've had people ask me for years to run for things. And I got to be honest. I don't want to be in the fishbowl because I don't want whatever's in my closet. If there are things deep in my closet that I don't want that stuff coming out. I don't know how you put yourself out there knowing that you've got some serious things maybe in the background and you don't have a way to inoculate them. I don't know how you throw yourself out in the middle of that.
5: I think the guy's a little broken, or maybe a lot. I do think he's broken though. And I also do think that there is an affliction that happens to many white men where they think the world's different for them. And you know what? I hate to break it to you. The world is different for white men. It's different for white men than it is for anybody else. They get away with more. If he just wanted to screw people, I mean, you know, in general, the way Susan Collins does, he could join the political party of screwing people. You know, I mean, we have a president grabbing people's private areas and bragging about it. And that's just fine in a certain political party. But thankfully, I mean, I'm not a Democrat, but I will say at least they hold a certain bar that says, geez, you can't attack people.
0: Right.
5: The only problem is then they attack people differently. So, you know, the whole Chuck Schumer saying you can't run, we won't support you, you can't have money. I mean, I want Troy Jackson to run. I think Troy Jackson is, and he is running. I think he's a powerful candidate. I think he's a wonderful man. I know that personally. He's probably in his late 50s, got a brand new grandchild. He's just a lovely person. But are they going to go after him? Oh, yeah, yeah, yeah.
0: Absolutely.
5: My God.
0: Because this is a big seat. But, you know, look, you're someone who's run a lot of campaigns. And you know, one of the arguments I had someone make to me is this is why we can't have outsiders. This is why we can't have untested people. We need people who've gone through the political process, starting at school board and working their way up. Kind of like you're talking about with Troy Jackson, the fact that, you know, he's been in the Senate. He's been in the main, political machine for a while. Is that the take from this? Is there a take from this?
5: I don't know. I think that if there's a way to marginalize a person, an awful lot of people are going to take it. And I remember when my daughter went and voted for me for vice president. And I said to her when she left the house, look, I understand this is an important race. It was John Kerry and George Bush. By the way, I was running against Dick Cheney and John Edwards. One man shot his friend in the face and the other guy got his photographer pregnant while his wife was dying of cancer. So I was the better choice. But I didn't have a snowball's chance in hell of winning. So my daughter goes to vote. And I said, Becky, I don't want you to feel, you know, any burden. This is the first time she could vote. She was 18. And so when she came home, I said, how was it? How was voting? I'm so happy for you. I'm so proud of you. And she said, Mom, I know you set me free, but I want you to know that when I voted for you, I voted for you because I was absolutely certain I was voting for someone who loved me.
0: Wow. That's look, you're one of the only people who can tell that story. Cause that is, that's like every parent's dream. The first time my child gets the vote, they voted for me and wanted to. That's awesome.
5: Yeah. Well, but the other thing is I didn't just love Becky. I loved the people of Maine. I loved the people of the United States of America. I love their children. The most important people in this country can't even vote because they're too young. You don't get elected to an office to represent the people who voted for you. You get elected to an office to represent everyone.
0: Right.
5: Especially the people too young to vote for you. So the problem I think I learned was people don't want to vote for someone who loves them. They want to vote for some absolute asshole who's going to like rip them to shreds and take away their health care. And some guy put on one of my posts today, you're just a radical socialist. And I said, are those the talking points your oligarch friends gave you? Like you, sir, I would like to set you free to vote against your own better interests, but right now you're screwing it up for the rest of us. So I can't let you.
0: Yeah.
5: Because you voting against your better interests is voting against my better interests. And right now we need a candidate that is going to be there for the people. And yeah, because they love them.
0: Because that was the next question I had for you. Because look, you know, Plattner went down and there are going to be a lot of people, you know, running around with his scalp. Some believing rightly so, some feeling wronged. But for me, it's not about Plattner. It's about the message. And my fear is that this kills that momentum of government that needs to do things, of creating a safety net, of loving thy neighbor as thyself. You know, that kind of Christian nation stuff that they keep telling us we are, but we never do. You know, feeding the hungry, caring for the sick, you know, all that stuff that's in the book. But that kind of gets left on the cutting room floor. So does the message die here, do you think?
5: I hope not. It won't die if Troy is the candidate. I don't think it'll die if Shannon Bellows is the candidate. It won't be as strongly upheld. People have thrown around that maybe Shelley Pingree, who's the first district congresswoman and has been there for, I don't know, maybe 20 years. I mean, she's been in that seat for a long time. That maybe she would be great as senator. I think she would be great as senator, but I don't think she's going to move. I see Troy as the solution to this problem. Bernie loves him. I love him. I don't know if you can get two better endorsements, but I doubt it. I wouldn't want two other endorsements.
0: There you go.
5: Chuck Schumer won't love him. That's another endorsement. And he's a good man who cares and knows that, you know, somewhere down the road, everybody needs a labor union. Everybody, no matter what job you're doing, you need a labor union. He knows. I can't speak for him. I'm not on his campaign, but these are the things I believe. He knows that we got to get rid of fossil fuels. I can't take this friggin' heat much longer. We got to get renewables, and he knows that everybody in the country needs healthcare. And it shouldn't be a question. And so he knows those things. And that's what Graham Plattner knew. It was just that Graham Plattner was so he was so charming, is, I'm sure, so charming. I think the reason I say he's got a self-destruct button, and I'm not indicting him. I'm not saying he did it or he didn't do it. I'm certainly not saying he didn't do it, right? I mean, the Me Too movement, I have a friend who called the Me Too movement the Thanos of the 21st century because it took out half the men, right? The Me Too movement was the Me Too movement because so many men have attacked women. So many men have made us miserable in our workplace or our being out in public. But all I know is if he did it or if he didn't do it, his message was what the people of Maine voted for, and his message must move forward.
0: There it is, right there. That's the hope. We'll see. We'll see how this plays out, and we'll, if the forces of evil win. As always, Pat, I appreciate your input and the thoughts, and great seeing you again.
5: Wonderful to see you. Take care.
0: My good friend, Pat LaMarche, I want to hear your thoughts. Do you think that the message dies, or could this actually be saying, look, the system worked? You know, we got rid of somebody who maybe shouldn't have been there. And maybe the guy who should have been, or the person who should have been, maybe the message continues. I want to hear your thoughts. Rick at TheRickSmithShow.com. Right back. Stick around. I'm Rick Smith, and this is Labor History in 2. On this day in labor history, the year was 1902. A powerful gas and dust explosion occurred in the Rolling Mill Mine in Johnstown, Pennsylvania. Johnstown was rich in coal resources. The coal industry in Cambria County gradually grew thanks to the rise of the industry in the region. The first large-scale mining in Cambria County occurred in 1856, when the newly formed Cambria Iron Company opened the Rolling Mill Mine. Most of the miners who were killed were recent immigrants from Central and Eastern Europe. 110 miners were killed in the explosion. The explosion was caused by fire damp, a term used by miners to mean a mixture of methane gas. Miners working in one section of the mine were killed immediately, while many other miners were killed by after damp, an asphyxiating gas that spread through the mine as the miners tried to flee to the only other exit from the mine. The mine reopened on July 14th. However, the disaster devastated the immigrant community in Johnstown and prompted calls for investigations and greater mine safety measures. The Rolling Mill Mine continued to operate until 1931. In the mine's latter years, it was part of the Bethlehem Mines Corporation. The Rolling Mill Mine disaster still ranks as one of the deadliest mining accidents in the history of mining in this country. There are still mine disasters to this day. In March of 2015, there was a deadly mine collapse at the Murray Energy Coal Mine in Marshall County, West Virginia. Thus, we remember that all workers deserve to work in a safe environment.
6: Come on, you young fella, so brave and so fine.
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0: So my last defense of this, because look, I got a lot of people say, you defended Graham Blattner. I defended a person who got 80% of the vote. But as I've said, I don't believe in heroes. I don't believe in saviors. I believe in the message. And what Blattner's message was is stuff that I've been talking about for more than two decades now. Fighting the oligarchy, fighting a rigged system that benefits the uber elites, that benefits corporate America and not we, the working people. I've been saying that for years, and I hope that message isn't lost. We need to build a working class movement. That was center to his campaign. Framed his entire campaign as a grassroots movement, a working class movement. Called for unions, called for local organizing, stuff again, 100% on board with. Wanted Medicare for all or universal health care, pushed for a guaranteed health care system so that working people get a shot at getting ahead. His word. And look, no one's coming to save us. And this is to my central point. There are no saviors. He even said it himself. There's no one coming to save us. We have to be our saviors. These are core messages. Taxing the wealthy. Taxing wealth over wages. How come we tax wages higher than we tax gambling on Wall Street? He wanted to overturn Citizens United. 100% on board. Wants to restore congressional war powers. 100% on board. Holding corporations accountable, 100% on board. Centering poverty and economic dignity so that no one who works for a living should ever live in poverty. Make economic security a moral and political priority. All things I'm 100% on board with. And also, that message repeatedly set him apart from Susan Collins. So whomever is the next person to step into those shoes, and we won't know, I guess, for a couple of days or for a bit, but it's got to be about the message. It's got to be about how are you going to make people's lives better? And yes, they're running in the state of Maine, But in the U.S. Senate, you have a vote to make everyone's life better. And that's what I want. I want someone who's going to support strong, robust, powerful labor unions. Why? Because it's the only balance of power with corporate power. And I want somebody who's going to tell the truth, going to understand what it's like to pump their own gas and realize, oh my gosh, the freedom fuel that I'm buying is still more expensive than it was before the war. And get politicians to stop lying to us. For instance, this is one of those things that caught my attention. Adam Smith, the representative from Washington, had on his Facebook page this clip. And I got to tell you, it's one of those things that I love this back and forth. Now, the person questioning him is Virginia Fox. She's a congresswoman from North Carolina's 5th Congressional District, a Republican. She's chair of the House Rules Committee. And she's so very certain she knows, much like every conservative I've ever met, is so certain that they know. But here's Virginia Fox.
7: But we know in every instance in the history of this country, from, I think, John F. Kennedy, when we cut taxes, revenues go up.
8: That's completely false.
7: That is not false.
8: No, it's completely false. Look, it doesn't go down by as much as you would have expected it to, but it's simply, I hear that argument over and over again, and it simply doesn't play out. We cut taxes in 2001, okay, significantly. And yes, as the overall growth, I mean, it grows just in general, even if you didn't do anything, but it grew by less than it would have and cut taxes. If cutting taxes increased revenue, then the most effective tax rate would be zero, and we would have the easiest job in the world. Okay, you can't tell me that cutting taxes increases revenue, because it doesn't.
0: Because it doesn't. And this is one of those things that I've tried to tell my red hat friends, because they believe it. Or Grover Norquist people say it. They said it does. It must. I want people in the halls of power who are going to be like that guy and calling BS out. So whomever Maine chooses, I hope it's the right messenger with the right message. Because understand, to me, and this is my last word on Plattner, he was never our savior. He was a guy who delivered the lines that were important, and I believe would have voted for policies that would make our lives better. As I've said, I don't care about people's personal lives. If what he's accused of, he did, there is a process for that. And I want that process to go forward. But this idea that we're going to take people down on accusation, that's a problem for me. Now, the other part of this is, I got to tell you, I don't know who ran his campaign that didn't see this coming. And it's interesting that you would throw yourself into the middle of a fishbowl. And I think Pat was right. I think he himself is broken. But it's interesting to me that someone would put themselves in the middle of that. And not have done just a little bit of their own oppo research. Just my thoughts. I want to hear yours. What do you make of all of this mess? And do you hope, like I do, that it really is about how are we going to make the lives of working people better? That it's not about one person. It's not about a cult of personality. It's not about any of that. The Republicans have the corner on that. What policies should we be moving? How do we make lives better? Yours, mine, our children's. That's what I want to hear. Email me, rick@thericksmithshow.com. Miss any portion of the program, grab the podcast. And as always, thanks so much for being here. We'll see you back here next time.
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12: I don't want to deal with them anymore. They're scum.
13: Oil prices spike again as Trump calls the ceasefire off. Historic storm obliterates rainfall record in Ohio. Plus,
14: I'm thrilled to report that after 35 years, on July 4th, we will end the subsidies for wind and solar.
13: Trump administration kills clean energy subsidies as Americans struggle with soaring electricity prices.
15: All of that's super genius and more straight ahead from BradBlog.com. I'm Brad Friedman.
13: And I'm Desi Doyen.
15: Stand by for 6 minutes of independent green news, politics, analysis, and snarky comment.
16: We had 111 missiles shot by the Islamic Republic of Japan.
15: Well, there's your problem right there. No wonder we're losing this war. This is your Green News Report. Okay, Desi Doyen, I'm a little confused today whether we are at war with Iran or Japan, but either way, we're at war again. What do you got for us today?
13: Well, first, oil prices spiked once again after the U.S. launched new strikes against Iranian targets and reimposed sanctions on Iranian oil sales in retaliation for Iran's attacks on commercial oil tankers in the Strait of Hormuz. At the NATO summit in Turkey, Trump claimed the fragile ceasefire is now over. Shipping through the strait remains a small fraction of pre-war levels. The International Monetary Fund warned of a sharp slowdown in the global economy because the U.S.-Israeli war on Iran has disrupted fossil fuel and fertilizer supply chains, triggering fresh inflation. Here in the U.S., first it was extreme heat, now extreme storms in the Midwest, including an astonishing rain bomb in northern Ohio on Sunday night.
15: A rain bomb?
13: Yes, it dumped 17 inches of rain in less than 24 hours.
15: That is a rain bomb.
13: Obliterating the previous single-day rainfall record by more than 8 inches.
15: Wow.
13: Triggering flash floods. NOAA studies confirm that man-made climate change, driven by the burning of fossil fuels, is increasing the intensity of rainfall events in the U.S. The heaviest downpours have become as much as 60% heavier than they were back in the 1950s.
15: 17 inches in 24 hours?
13: Yes.
15: Unbelievable.
13: Meanwhile, E&E News reports that Trump denied $227 million in disaster aid for 4 Democratic-led northeastern states, renewing warnings that he is politicizing disaster relief to punish states that did not vote for him, even if it harms his own voters. But he did approve disaster aid for 6 Republican-led states.
15: What a jerk.
13: Floodwaters are also ravaging southern China this week due to Super Typhoon Bavi, the second major typhoon to hit China in a week, fueled by record warm ocean waters. Globally, the world's oceans set a new high temperature record for the month of June, according to Europe's climate service, Copernicus. Copernicus also found that June 2026 was the second hottest June in recorded history since record-keeping began in the mid-1800s. Forecasters warn that the coming El Nino, combined with record levels of climate-warming greenhouse gas pollution, will further increase ocean temperatures, supercharge extreme weather events, and bring even more temperature records in coming months.
15: You are just nothing but good news.
13: Well, even better in politics. As American families are struggling to afford higher energy bills, the Trump administration on July 4th officially ended all federal subsidies and incentives for new solar and wind projects.
15: Unbelievable.
13: As mandated in Republicans' massive tax cut law last year. Trump Energy Secretary Chris Wright had to, of course, lie to the public, omitting that solar and wind energy are now the cheapest forms of energy, while pretending that battery storage doesn't exist.
14: The wind doesn't always blow and the sun doesn't always shine.
13: Of course, the fossil fuel industry has enjoyed more than 100 years of taxpayer subsidies, now amounting to at least $35 billion every year.
15: $35 billion every year for the fossil fuel industry, but subsidies for brand new industries like wind and solar, we just can't afford that.
13: But there is some good news.
15: Good.
13: A few weeks ago, we told you about school districts using their new all-electric school buses as giant yellow batteries to sell electricity back to the grid while school is out for the summer. Reuters reports that from California to North Carolina, electric school buses have already proved their worth during this latest extreme heat wave, sending power back to the grid. Hundreds more electric school buses are scheduled to come online in coming months.
15: Good. 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I'm Brad Friedman.
13: And I'm Desi Doyen.
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1: Happy Friday, TGIF, Shabbat Shalom, Juma Mubarak, whatever it is for you. It's the beginning of the weekend here for us. And I hope you're having a fine day and you have a wonderful weekend. A lot to talk about today. Are we in a police state? How do you know? We'll get to that in a moment. Also, who referees an election when the referees get fired? We'll get into that in a moment. And a crazy alert, is sharing cupcakes the gateway to communism? Fox News thinks so. I'll tell you all about that. In the second hour of our program, Congressman Ro Khanna, Vice Chair of the Congressional Progressive Caucus, representing Silicon Valley area of California in the U.S. House, will be with us for the entire hour, taking your calls in a National Progressive Town Hall meeting. In our third hour, weekend at Mitch McConnell's. Also, why won't Trump sign the housing bill on his desk? He says he's protesting. We'll get into that. Also, they indicted an Olympian for touching water. Free Davy! So, a lot to talk about today. My op-ed over at HartmanReport.com, and I also put it over on DailyCos.com just a moment ago, is titled, Police State. Are we already there and just don't know it? And, Tuesday morning in Houston, Lorenzo Salgado Araujo, forgive me, my Spanish is, from third grade, literally, did what he'd done nearly every morning for 35 years. He got up at 5 a.m., kissed his wife goodbye, loaded his van, drove off to his picked up his construction crew in Magnolia Park. This is, heart of Houston's Mexican-American. He raised three sons in that city. They became a teacher and two engineers. He had no criminal record. He was partway through the process of getting legal. They had already taken his biometrics and fingerprint. And by 7 a.m., he was lying down on Canal Street with a bullet in his abdomen, crying desperately for help and in pain because he had been shot by a masked ICE agent. He died at the Pentob Hospital. ICE says he rammed their vehicle with his weaponized, but, there's apparently no visual evidence of that. So, and even the president of Mexico is pissed off about this. Which brings us to the question that, people keep asking. They occasionally call in to hear and ask and certainly bring it up a lot on social media. Are we in a police state yet? And if so, how would we know? I lived in Germany for years, back 86, 87. I was working with Salem International, an international relief organization. I spent part of that, those 2 years in Herheim, a little town that literally was on the East German border. I crossed through Checkpoint Charlie into East Berlin, saw that. My old buddy Armin Lehmann was the teenage Hitler youth who brought the news to Hitler that the war was lost, stood outside his bunker as he shot himself. My mentor and employer in Germany, Gottfried Mueller, was in the German intelligence service, in the Nazi intelligence service. He renounced Nazism. He got captured by the British in Iran and spent the whole war in prison. Basically, and came out and devoted his life to peace work. So, I knew people who were actual Nazis, Nazi youth and a Nazi intelligence officer and several others, actually. And I knew a lot of people who had just kind of kept their heads down. And this was back in the 70s and 80s, and those people were still around. Most of them are dead now. But they all told me essentially the same story of how this all begins. How do you know you're in a police state? I mean, Germany didn't announce it just one day. It began with forbidden thought, verbotener Gedanke. You may not think like this. So let's just go through the inventory. What is a police state? Let's just go through the list. It's just straightforward stuff. A police state is a nation where the police answer to the leader rather than to the law, and where nobody outside the leader's circle is permitted to hold the police accountable. It's a nation where they can arrest, beat, torture, imprison, and even kill with both anonymity and impunity. Rene Good, Alex Preti, now this rec-

Texas, going after an Olympic canoeist for breaching into the reflecting pool. I mean, it goes from the most extreme to the most banal. It's or banal, or however you say that word. And they're refusing, the feds are refusing to give the evidence of these murders over to the Hennepin County Attorney General, Mary Moriarty. Okay, number one. Number two, a police state imprisons its dissidents and makes the sentences spectacular so everyone gets the message. There was a local book club that held a protest on the 4th of July outside the Prairie Land ICE Detention Center. Now, one of the guys brought a gun and shot at the ICE officers after they pointed a gun at him, apparently, but, you know, from everything we can figure out. His name was Benjamin Song. That guy got 100 years in prison. It's a lot, but hey, he pulled out a gun and shot at a cop. But nobody else did. Marcel Arruda, who is a doula and who was acquitted by the jury of every violent count against her, acquitted, got 70 years in prison. Five other people from the book club were also acquitted of any violence, and they got 50 years each. And Daniel Estrada, who was a Denton teacher and a poet, who literally wasn't there, got 30 years in prison for moving a box of anti-fascist magazines from one house to another. 30 years. Number three, a police state criminalizes thought itself, as well as any expression of or action on that thought, no matter how otherwise legal it may be. Last September, Trump signed NSPM 7, National Security Presidential Memorandum 7, saying that indicators of domestic terrorism, that's a verbatim quote, include anti-Americanism, anti-capitalism, and anti-Christianity. And that anti-fascism is the organizing, rallying cry of domestic terrorists. The FBI has since retooled its 200 joint terrorism task forces to look toward the American left rather than foreign terrorism. And they have this new joint mission center that is looking into the funding of the anti-Trump protest movement. We see them going after the Southern Poverty Law Center. Number three, a police state knocks on your door in reaction to your opinions, should you dare to express them out loud or in print. In January, a Rochester software professional named Daniel Strever sent a three-paragraph email to Todd Lyons, who was then the director of ICE. It said, and I quote, "You are a monstrous human being and will go down in history as America's Reinhard Heydrich the Butcher. You will torment yourself until the last day, your last day on Earth." It contained no threats. There was no mention of violence. But 5 months later, two federal agents rang his doorbell while he was in Finland with his seven-year-old daughter and gave his wife a document headed, "Warning notice, you may be in violation of a federal law." And then they tracked him down in a New York City hotel where only his wife knew he was there and she hadn't told anybody, and tried to scare him also. He's now suing with the Foundation for Individual Rights and Expression, which could cause that group to end up, you know, being under investigation like SPLC. The same week, federal agents confronted another person, who a poll worker, for something that she had posted on Instagram. Number four, a police state builds a security force loyal to the leader and his oligarch cronies rather than to the nation. Well, I mean, you know, you've got this quick reaction force that Trump has built within the National Guard. You've got ICE. Putin built something like this. He called it Rosa Vanguardia. Hitler built something like this. It was called his Schutzstaffel. We remember them as the SS. Number five, a police state needs a compliant press. And you don't have to negotiate and to nationalize the networks when you can simply arrange for a friendly, morbidly rich oligarch to buy them. CBS, CNN, etc. Number six, a police state rewrites the past. You know, as George Orwell wrote, "He who controls the past controls the future. Who controls the present controls the past." Trump has signed this order, restoring truth and sanity to American history, and they're tearing down the history of racism and slavery in the United States and so on. And finally, a police state controls the vote. And just yesterday, Trump fired these members of the Federal Election Commission, the Federal Election Assistance Commission. And the Federal Election Commission itself, which has prosecutorial power, has been paralyzed. So are we in a police state yet? I mean, I'll leave it to you to make that determination. I think we are in the early stages of one.
not the very early stages, the middle

0: early stages. And I think that the one thing that we have right now that the people in Germany did not have in 1934 is an election coming up that might be able to stop this. So make sure that you're registered to vote and that everyone you know is. And let your elected officials know what you're thinking about these things.
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0: 16 minutes past the hour. We'll be back with more of the news of the day and your calls in just a moment.

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6: Hey, Tom Hartman here. In my new book, Threshold, The Crisis of Western Culture, I'm looking at the deteriorating state of our planet, where the dynamics of environmental, economic, and population change are boiling over the limits within which society can function. I'll be busting the myths and ideologies of religious fundamentalism, capitalism run amok, male domination and hierarchy, and militarism that are draining our world of its natural and human resources and engendering the suffering of millions for the benefit of a few. Threshold examines cultures that have thrived from the mother city of Corral, Peru to modern Denmark, and targets five areas of policy, national, religious, economic, corporate, and environmental, for specific and immediate reform. Radical in scope and boldness, but simple in its common sense logic, my book Threshold illustrates the mistakes we have made as a culture, as a country, and as individuals, and provides the inspiration and motivation that you're looking for to build a better, more sustainable world for all. It's available in fine bookstores everywhere. Threshold.

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0: There you go. 23 minutes past the hour. Trump fires the commission that helps states run elections just in time for the election. This guy is doing and the Republican Party, who supports him and are in on this with him, are doing absolutely everything they can. And I'm sure there's more to come. I mean, I'm waiting for the state of emergency, right? For the Insurrection Act. I'm waiting for the prosecutions. They're doing everything they can to rig this fall's elections. Because they know what's coming. If the Democrats are in charge, you're going to see Donald Trump's crimes exposed. You're going to see his looting of our government, him and his sons and his daughter and her husband looting our government. You're going to see their billionaire oligarch friends being exposed for bribes, bribing Trump. I mean, you've got a whole bunch of oligarchs who are scared to death right now. There's going to be a mind-boggling amount of money thrown into this election. Because this is literally the end or the renewal of American democracy, this election. And I know I've been doing this program for 25 years. I have been, there have been a couple of elections where I was like, this is the most important election of our lifetime. And each time it was, because it was building up to this. And here we are. The Supreme Court gave him the power to fire people earlier this week or late last week, as I recall. And now he's doing it. Meanwhile, over on Fox News, Charlie Hurt was filling in for, Jesse Waters. And he played a clip of Mohammed El-Sayed, Abdul El-Sayed, the guy running for the United States Senate in Michigan in the primary. Primary's on August 4th. And Saeed is sitting with a bunch of kids. And one of the kids says, literally, unprompted, the kid says, billionaires don't want to spend more because they might be greedy and they weren't raised well. So El-Sayed says, I think it's important that if you have something that you share. Imagine you guys had a billion cupcakes. Imagine you had a billion cupcakes. Do you think you could eat all those yourself? And the kids say, no. And El-Sayed says, it would give you a really bad stomach ache, right? And that was it. Right. But he plays this clip on Fox so-called news and he says the ranks of commie radicals are positioning for their takeover. He says this commie doc without a medical license is running for Senate in Michigan and he's already hard at work indoctrinating your kids. Yeah. Sharing is communism. Sharing cupcakes in kindergarten is communism. Are you friggin' kidding me? I mean, well, Fox News can turn anything into an outrage, right? Remember the tan suit? Incredible. So anyhow, it's Anything Goes Weekend. What's on your mind? I'll pick up your calls on the other side of the break. Stick around. We'll be right back.
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1: Labor history in two. On this day in labor history, the year was 1935. That was the day transit workers in the Bronx walked off the job in what is referred to as the squeegee strike. These were the days when New York City's public transit was barely organized. Two of the three transit companies in New York City were privately owned, with entrenched company unions. Up to this point, transit bosses had successfully crushed every previous strike. Now, six car cleaners at the Jerome Avenue barn had just been fired for refusing management's imposed speed up. Supervisors had replaced their 10-inch squeegees with those that measured 14 inches. They were expected to clean more in a shorter period of time. According to historian Joshua Freeman, author of In Transit, when word spread that the six cleaners had been fired, others downed their tools in protest. They demanded, unsuccessfully, to meet with the shop foreman. After several hours of waiting, they discovered that management had removed their time cards. That's when the two-day walkout began. As many as 70 workers stormed off the job. Pickets went up outside the barn and at the Interborough Rapid Transit headquarters. The regional NLRB office quickly mediated a settlement that forced the IRT to reinstate the discharged workers and strikers, and to answer their grievances. Freeman notes this first strike, though small in scale and brief, was significant. The victory of the squeegee strike immediately built the TWU's authority citywide. It quickly brought several hundred new members into the union. The new dues-paying members provided a financial base for full-time organizers needed to organize New York City's transit. The union would grow rapidly and soon enjoy a number of organizing victories. For more information, go to laborhistoryin2.com, like us on Facebook, follow us on Twitter at laborhistoryin2.
2: This healthcare system is not normal. A healthcare system based on profit is not normal. A healthcare system that is not based on well-being and health is not normal. And everyone in one way or another is affected. And that's why we need everyone to join together and to demand something better.
3: Welcome to Code WAC, where we break down how our healthcare system really works, what it means for you, and how we can make it better for everyone. I'm your host, Brenda Gazar. Nearly everyone has a healthcare story. For some, it's an insurance claim that was denied. For others, it's a medical bill they couldn't afford, a hospital that closed in their community, or a job they didn't leave because their health insurance depended on it. Dr. Anna Malino, a retired pediatrician and longtime advocate for a national single-payer healthcare system, says Americans have come to accept experiences like these as simply part of life. She argues they don't have to be.
2: You're absolutely right. It is normal for us. But if you just go anywhere outside of this country and you explain to them what our healthcare system is all about, they look at you incredulously. They can't believe that this is a normal healthcare system. You know, the medical debt, you know, that affects 20 million people. That is almost non-existent in other countries. And yet, with all of these statistics, you know, people just don't even bat an eye because we think that this is normal. We think that it's normal to have this two-tiered healthcare system.
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0: were promised something, you know, work hard, play by the rules, and you don't own a home, raise a family, retire with dignity. That was the deal, the American dream. So what happened to it? Well, here's the truth nobody told you. It didn't die, it was killed. And we know who did it, when they did it, and how they got away with it for almost 150 years. It starts with a lie buried in a court case in 1886. It runs straight through Reagan, and it's still robbing you blind right now. This wasn't bad luck. It was a crime, the greatest political crime ever told. Who Killed the American Dream? The Greatest Political Crime Ever Told. The new book by me, Tom Hartman. Pre-orders available at fine bookstores everywhere. It's time you knew who did it. Who Killed the American Dream by Tom Hartman. Back 35 minutes past the hour. So what's on your mind today? Let's pick up some calls here. Bob in Raisin, Texas. Hey, Bob, what's up?
1: Howdy, Tom, and smart listeners out there. Greetings from the biggest police state in the nation, as far as I know.
0: The fine state of Texas you're talking about.
1: Yes, sir.
0: Yeah, your Senate candidate there is kind of like make the police state great again. It's Ken Paxton.
1: Amazing. Yeah, he's the one leading the charge for the nation, you know, as far as continue the crime wave and yep. Extend the powers of the guilty to do more.
0: There you go.
1: What I'm calling about was essentially your topic is the police state, and you know, I've got a few items that I could bring up, but it, essentially. One of the things I've noticed here, I would say that the police state is actually reinforced. And I mean, the police state itself is LEO, law enforcement.
0: Mm-hmm. Officer.
1: Systems and lockups. And mm-hmm. I've even worked and inspected some lockups before, middle of Texas and such like that. It's a growing concern a major business here. And it's fueled by the oligarchs, essentially all the oil business and petrochemical and everything else. And essentially the brainwashing is continued by, you know, not just Fox News, but everything people listen to around here on local news.
0: There's not, to the best of my knowledge, there's not a single progressive radio station on the air in Texas. Well, no, wait a minute. Let me fix that. I'm on the air in Houston on I forget the call sign. We're on the air on the Pacifica station in Houston, but that's the exception.
1: There used to be
0: that's
1: the one station in Houston, or if it's still there.
0: I listen to it. Yeah,
1: I'm out of range right now.
0: Yeah,
1: but you know, it's all internet right now, and the best thing we can do really here is YouTube, and then free speech TV if you get it on Dish or something like that.
0: Or you can also see it online on the internet at freespeech.org. Yeah, no, I get it, Bob, right. It's a increasingly barren media landscape, among other things. But you know, we've got what we've got, and we've got to use it to fight back. It's just I don't see an alternative, Bob.
1: On your list, you know, of things that the police state, you know, are indicative of, and when you see, you know, this is very analogous to the German. Farben, you know, the Farben group.
0: Mm-hmm. Yeah.
1: Are you familiar with that?
0: Yeah, IG Farben built and ran a number of the concentration camps, if my recollection is correct.
1: I actually worked for a company, Fortune 500 company here for 13 years that essentially was bought by an IG Farben group descendant, Herxt.
0: Yeah, no, they're still around. By the way, KPFT is our station in Houston, our affiliate station, and I'm on there every day. You know, they carry our show live. Bob, I got to move along, but thanks for the call. It's always nice hearing from you. I appreciate it. Debbie in Oxford, Michigan. Hey, Debbie, what's on your mind today?
2: Hi, Tom. I have to say I disagree with you and the media on Graham Plattner.
0: Okay.
2: I think Susan Collins, the man she's married to now, had an affair with him while his wife was dying, and when she died, he married her. Why aren't we talking about that?
3: Well, Susan Collins having that affair with a married man, and I've read the story. I don't know if it's true or not. I assume it is. That was like 50 years ago, wasn't it?
2: So what? She's still in office. Look at Trump. He's a born liar.
3: Yeah, well,
2: and
3: I got
2: a million people voted for him.
3: I got
2: a
3: that.
2: Million people voted for him. And now the media is choosing who we can vote for. And I disagree. I ended my relationship with the Democrats yesterday. Mm. And I called Maine.
3: Over Grand
2: and I
3: Platt.
2: Hope that the Maine, yes, over Grand Platt, because if they'll do it to him, they'll do it to Michigan. Look at how you talked about Abdul. Abdul's been in, his sign has been in my front yard for 2 months. It's up to me who to vote for. Nobody can tell me who to vote for.
3: But nobody's accusing Abdul El-Sayed of rape. And
2: it doesn't matter.
3: Yes, it does.
2: Why didn't the woman go to the police? Why
3: because
2: didn't she go to the
3: 90,
2: police?
3: Well, first, 90 some odd percent of women who get raped, or some huge percentage, never go to the police.
2: That's her problem, then. That's her problem.
3: Yeah.
2: If you don't tell somebody, that is your problem.
3: No.
2: How can anybody guess you were raped?
3: I get it, Debbie. And like
2: now?
3: I said, you know, again, I don't want to litigate this any longer. I don't see any point in it because he's
2: out. I know nobody does.
3: Out.
2: Because everybody's trying to tell us who to vote for. And that's I'm going to be an independent.
3: Well, okay, good luck with that. But now
2: but
3: is the time to move on, to move forward.
2: Maine should write him in. That's what they should do. Write him in.
3: Well, there's probably some Mainers who
2: will. You guys, you can't take their vote.
3: There probably are. And by writing in his name, what you're doing is essentially voting for Susan Collins. But I get your outrage, Debbie. Thank you for sharing. Michael in Antelope, California. Hey, Michael, what's up?
4: Hey, Tom. First of all, I got to do a shout out to the Atkins diet. I think not too long ago you commented about that. And before I read the book, you know, my cholesterol was over 200. I read the book, went on it. Last 20 years, my cholesterol has been below 200. So it does work.
3: Oh, this is the high protein diet. Yeah, yeah. Apparently, there's some benefits to it. There's some downsides to it as well. But you know, I'm not a dietary expert.
4: I don't know
3: what can I say.
4: Downsides, we'll talk about that next time. But what I wanted to talk about is I did, and I just heard this morning that this is the anniversary of Charlie Kirk's assassination.
3: Right. Yeah, and the guy was in court yesterday, the guy who was accused of the crime.
4: Yeah, and it's just a coincidence that I'm bringing this up because I've been hearing, you know, I've been on YouTube a lot because of my TV gives me access to it. Mm-hmm. And regular TV is just, you know, it's kind of mundane.
3: Yeah.
4: And I'm hearing a lot about this talk about they're trying to get the young people to believe that blacks are inferior to whites. And I'm like, what? And I'm a year younger than you. And I'm thinking, I thought we were past this. And so I wanted to just put out there that, you know, we went through this, the Tuskegee experiment, the Tuskegee Airmen, back in World War II in 44. I'm not sure the date, but they wanted to prove once and for all that blacks were inferior to whites. And they got these black college students.
3: Yeah. You're talking the syphilis experiments, yeah. I mean, there are just some horrendous parts of our history. And you know, frankly, we had a Democratic president, Woodrow Wilson, who was actively promoting, you know, racism and eugenics. He screened in the White House the Birth of a Nation, the Klan recruiting film that led to an explosion of activity in the Klan. And I mean, both back in the day, back prior to the 1960s, both parties were pretty bad.
4: There's one factor. There's one fact that has never come out. I mean, they proved that the blacks could fly planes. But one thing that they didn't talk about is, and I learned this when I was in college back then, that they limited to 10% of blacks to be pilots. But they found that there were more blacks that were qualified to be pilots than whites, but they couldn't become pilots because they limited it to
3: 10%. Because they had a quota. Yeah.
4: So, yeah. So give me a break.
3: Yeah.
4: And when I told your screener, Benjamin Banneker. Mm. You know about Benjamin Banneker? Because I hear the time.
3: Yeah, I recognize the name. I don't recall why. I'm sorry.
4: Okay, because Lafayette, who laid out the D.C. plan, left because he got mad at the founding fathers, and Benjamin Banneker, who was black, who laid out the plan.
3: I remember now. Michael, thank you. Thank you for all that.
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3: It's 45 minutes past the hour. Back with more of your calls in just a minute.

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6: "To discover brilliant, innovative, creative, and original thinking is one of life's rare privileges. 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Because The Last Hours of Ancient Sunlight is a seminal work offering a viewpoint original yet ancient, I see our situation today in a new light. 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I rather exhausted superlative in praise of Tom Hartman's book, The Prophet's Way, which I rightly called the most important book I've ever read. But now I find the sequel calling for equal praise, since the issue here addresses the whole of our species, and indeed all species."
5: The Last Hours of Ancient Sunlight, The Fate of the World and What We Can Do Before It's Too Late by Tom Hartman, in bookstores everywhere.

0: 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Welcome back. Picking up your calls here. Matthew in Madison, Wisconsin, listening on Civic Media. Hey, Matthew, what's up?
1: Hello, Mr. Hartman. Thank you for what you do.
0: My pleasure.
1: I wanted to comment on this police state stuff. So I am a Gen X, 50 years old. I was born in Miami, Florida, grew up there in the 80s. There were police around a lot because there's a lot of crime, drugs, all that stuff. It was a melting pot. But we had neighborhood watch people. We were always kind of on the edge of being surveilled. Then I moved to Madison, Wisconsin in 1989, I believe. And Madison has far less crime, a fraction of the crime. Yet we have tons of police here. I would be a teenager walking home from at night from the college area to the home. And I would be stopped by multiple police cars just to check my backpack. You'd have campus police, Dane County police. Then you'd have Middleton police, which is a little town next to Madison, basically part of Madison.
0: Well, Matthew, there's a big difference between a state with a lot of police and a police state. I mean, in a state with a lot of police, you can argue that you're being over-policed or under-policed, but, you know, by and large, they're following the rule. In a police state, the police are not loyal to the law. They're loyal to dear leader, and that's a big difference.
1: Well, let me finish my thought here, because over my life, I've watched these wars in the Middle East, the huge military-industrial complex, all that money going into militarism. Then I watched these Trump years, where you get Proud Boys, all these white militia groups, a lot of which, in my opinion, I don't know if this is true, but it seems like it's people who come back from war, want to play army in the woods still. They're able to purchase a lot of this gear. And now it kind of feeds into what we're experiencing now. I don't know if you've heard of these FOC cameras.
0: Oh, yeah.
1: I watched this morning. A police officer in Rhode Island got fired from the force because of his rejection of this, his concern about it. And they're using AI to document and facially recognize everyone. They know your car. They track your movement.
0: Oh, yeah, I know.
1: It's all related
0: It's hyper spooky. I wrote a book about this, The Hidden History of Big Brother. I share your concern, Matthew. And those are the things that, you know, come out as like, oh, we're using it for traffic and to catch bad guys. But they're so intrusive and so invasive that when you get somebody like a Hitler or like a Trump who's running the country, they become the weapons of oppression. And that's why you need to have really serious guardrails on them. And having giant corporations like, you know, Palantir and whatnot, owned by right-wing billionaires, embedded into your state security systems is very, very dangerous. Matthew, thank you. Eileen in Marion, South Carolina. Hey, Eileen, what's on your mind today?
2: Hey, Tom. First of all, let me say I admire you so much. I don't know how you do this day after day. But anyway, I'm a Democrat. But here's what I think: the Democrats have got to come together when we talk about Republicans, we just talk about Republicans. We don't talk about moderate Republicans and progressive Republicans and socialists.
3: Yeah.
2: And what we're doing is we're handing it to the Republicans because we argue among ourselves about who should be this. Chuck Schumer should go. You know, I don't believe that. But anyway, we've got to come together. This is not business as usual.
3: Yeah. Republicans had those kinds of fights, you know, 15 years ago, 20 years ago. And what happened was the basically the Nazis took over the Republican Party. Or at least the far right extremists took over the, you know, we call them MAGA. That battle is happening now within the Democratic Party. And I see it as actually a healthy process. I realize that the downside to it, in particular over the last decade, has been that, you know, Trump has become president. We've lost some elections. It has hurt us. But this thing about whether we're going to continue down the road that Franklin Roosevelt, Lyndon Johnson, and Jack Kennedy put us on of being a very progressive party that's here for the people, or whether we're going to go down the road that Bill Clinton and Barack Obama largely put us on of we're going to find a few big industries that we can be real friendly with, like insurance and banking. We're going to find some good oligarchs, and we're going to, you know, keep rolling in the dough. I think that's a legitimate concern or a legitimate debate that's happening within the Democratic Party, and it's got to shake out.
2: They've got to do it behind the cameras and behind without the microphones. Right. Do you know what the Webster Dictionary definition of socialism is?
3: No, I don't.
2: It's very close to. It's, you know, people do not have individual ownership. I know that's not what Mandani wants.
3: That was Marx's definition of the word back in 1850.
2: Yeah, but you know what? That's what the Republicans can use. Then they take it one step further and they say, oh, communism. We've got to stop doing that. What difference does it make if we're socialists or progressives at this fight has got to be standing together.
3: I get that. And I have some concerns about the DSA, the Democratic Socialists of America, trying to go down the road that the Green Party went down of being a viable third party who's going to compete against the Democratic candidates for the votes of fascists, so the votes of people who are opposed to Republicans. It concerns me tremendously, Eileen. I get it. On the other hand, Bernie has been saying all along he's a Democratic Socialist, and I love Bernie, and he was on this program every Friday for 11 years, so I get it. Eileen, thank you for the call. Up next, Congressman Ro Khanna, the vice chair of the Congressional Progressive Caucus, the big guy here. He's going to be with us for the next hour taking your calls in a National Progressive Town Hall meeting. Genuinely good man. Stick around. You're gonna find this fascinating.
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3: You were promised something. You know, work hard, play by the rules, and you don't own a home, raise a family, retire with dignity. That was the deal, the American dream. So what happened to it? Well, here's the truth nobody told you. It didn't die. It was killed. And we know who did it, when they did it, and how they got away with it for almost 150 years. It starts with a lie buried in a court case in 1886. It runs straight through Reagan, and it's still robbing you blind right now. This wasn't bad luck. It was a crime, the greatest political crime ever told. Who Killed the American Dream? The Greatest Political Crime Ever Told. The new book by me, Tom Hartman. Pre-orders available at fine bookstores everywhere. It's time you knew who did it. Who Killed the American Dream by Tom Hartman.

0: 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I'm Casey Hobbs.
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0: Here's what we're talking about this week. Let's talk about the ramifications of the tax bill on Medicare and Medicaid.
2: Well, I think, you know, we're seeing some things unfold right now in terms of Medicaid, and we can talk more about that as well. 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
3: now, the top of the hour on the Progressive Voices.
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5: I don't want to deal with them anymore. They're scum.
6: Oil prices spike again as Trump calls the ceasefire off. Historic storm obliterates rainfall record in Ohio. Plus,
7: I'm thrilled to report that after 35 years, on July 4th, we will end the subsidies for wind and solar.
6: Trump administration kills clean energy subsidies as Americans struggle with soaring electricity prices.
8: All of that super genius and more straight ahead from BradBlog.com. I'm Brad Friedman.
6: And I'm Desi Doyen.
8: Stand by for 6 minutes of independent green news, politics, analysis, and snarky comment.
5: We had 111 missiles shot by the Islamic Republic of Japan.
8: Well, there's your problem right there. No wonder we're losing this war. This is your Green News Report. Okay, Desi Doyen, I'm a little confused today whether we are at war with Iran or Japan, but either way, we're at war again. What do you got for us today?
6: Well, first, oil prices spiked once again after the U.S. launched new strikes against Iranian targets and reimposed sanctions on Iranian oil sales in retaliation for Iran's attacks on commercial oil tankers in the Strait of Hormuz. At the NATO summit in Turkey, Trump claimed the fragile ceasefire is now over. Shipping through the Strait remains a small fraction of pre-war levels. The International Monetary Fund warned of a sharp slowdown in the global economy because the U.S.-Israeli war on Iran has disrupted fossil fuel and fertilizer supply chains, triggering fresh inflation. Here in the U.S., first it was extreme heat, now extreme storms in the Midwest, including an astonishing rain bomb in northern Ohio on Sunday night.
8: A rain bomb?
6: Yes, it dumped 17 inches of rain in less than 24 hours.
8: That is a rain bomb.
6: Obliterating the previous single-day rainfall record by more than 8 inches.
8: Wow.
6: Triggering flash floods. NOAA studies confirm that man-made climate change, driven by the burning of fossil fuels, is increasing the intensity of rainfall events in the U.S. The heaviest downpours have become as much as 60% heavier than they were back in the 1950s.
8: 17 inches in 24 hours?
6: Yes.
8: Unbelievable.
6: Meanwhile, E&E News reports that Trump denied $227 million in disaster aid for four Democratic-led northeastern states, renewing warnings that he is politicizing disaster relief to punish states that did not vote for him, even if it harms his own voters. But he did approve disaster aid for six Republican-led states.
8: What a jerk.
6: Floodwaters are also ravaging southern China this week due to Super Typhoon Bavi, the second major typhoon to hit China in a week, fueled by record warm ocean waters. Globally, the world's oceans set a new high temperature record for the month of June, according to Europe's climate service, Copernicus. Copernicus also found that June 2026 was the second hottest June in recorded history since record keeping began in the mid-1800s. Forecasters warn that the coming El Nino, combined with record levels of climate warming greenhouse gas pollution, will further increase ocean temperatures, supercharge extreme weather events, and bring even more temperature records in coming months.
8: You are Just nothing but good news.
6: Well, even better in politics. As American families are struggling to afford higher energy bills, the Trump administration on July 4th officially ended all federal subsidies and incentives for new solar and wind projects.
8: Unbelievable.
6: As mandated in Republicans' massive tax cut law last year. Trump Energy Secretary Chris Wright had to, of course, lie to the public, omitting that solar and wind energy are now the cheapest forms of energy, while pretending that battery storage doesn't exist.
7: The wind doesn't always blow, and the sun doesn't always shine.
6: Of course, the fossil fuel industry has enjoyed more than 100 years of taxpayer subsidies, now amounting to at least $35 billion every year.
8: $35 billion every year for the fossil fuel industry, but subsidies for brand new industries like wind and solar, we just can't afford that.
6: But there is some good news.
8: Good.
6: A few weeks ago, we told you about school districts using their new all-electric school buses as giant yellow batteries to sell electricity back to the grid while school is out for the summer. Reuters reports that from California to North Carolina, electric school buses have already proved their worth during this latest extreme heat wave, sending power back to the grid. Hundreds more electric school buses are scheduled to come online in coming months.
8: Good. Plug it in for much more on all of these stories and the ones we couldn't get to today. 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I'm Brad Friedman.
6: And I'm Desi Doyen.
8: And this has been your Green News Report.
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0: This is the Tom Hartman Program.
1: Hey, welcome back to the second hour of our program. Congressman Conno is going to be with us for this hour to take your calls, but he hasn't shown up yet. And Sean is trying to track down his people. We're unsure what's going on. There might be, you know, every now and then with members of Congress, this has happened before. It used to happen from time to time when Bernie was on regularly, where, you know, some committee meeting or some vote happens or whatever. But, you know, typically they let us know. So I'm not sure what's going on. So given that I had set aside this hour for basically, you know, anything goes with Congressman Conno, if he doesn't show up, if he does show up, we'll pop him right on the air, of course. If he doesn't show up, if there's some screw up here, I'm going to turn it into anything goes with me. So my apologies that, you know, you don't get the vice chair of the Congressional Progressive Caucus, but I'll do my best. Bob in Raleigh, North Carolina. Bob, what's on your mind today?
2: Oh, my. Well, do your best Ro Khanna imitation. How's that?
1: That would be tough. He's a good guy. He's good.
2: Well, then I'll do a two-part question, and that'll be one was the question I was going to ask him. And hey, you'll fill in. Our good friend's a Doge, and I was going to ask him about accountability, but also two parts. One is, who was on the congressional oversight? Because I know one of my senators, Senator Budd, was on it, and he extolled the virtue about we're going to learn all this and that. And what I'm trying to do is get some folks to go in there, if we can get in to see him, actually. Of course, we'll talk to an aide. But the point being is that, A, did you not know how sensitive this data was? And I can say I've had experience with, like, forensic computing, a little bit of experience with this. So this is like incredibly important stuff, and Alex Lawson brought that up during your time away on the book tour. Number one. Number two is, if you did know and you did nothing, then you were complicit.
1: Yeah.
2: And that the question for the congressman was going to be, how do you hold members of Congress when it's blatant? If they're incompetent, that's one thing, but in compliance, accomplices is another. And then the second thing really would be for all those who got the data, and this includes Mr. Musk and everybody on down and up, they need to be held accountable. And, you know, jail time is good.
1: Yeah. The House Oversight, you know, I get your rant. Now, the House Oversight Committee, the chairman, of course, is James Comer. You know, we call him Comer Pyle. Okay. But the ranking member, the top Democrat, is Robert Garcia. He represents the 42nd District of California. Okay. And Elamore Harms Norton from D.C. Has secondary seniority, although she can't vote. I think she can vote in committee. I'm not sure. Stephen Lynch, Massachusetts, is number three. Raja Krishnamurthy, number four. Ro Khanna is number five. And so it would have been a great question for him. But you can find the list online. But beyond that, Bob, I don't have any, it would be better, rather than trying to ask me the question that you might have for Khanna, if you have a question for me or a comment that you want to make, just to do that. And, you know, let me say that to everybody else.
2: I guess the comment would be, when he comes on, to say, we really need to, and I've talked to people because I canvassed for the Democratic Party here in North Carolina, the most gerrymandered state in the country, but we are still going to pull things out. The question would be, people wanting accountability and a plea deal for 500 million felonies is not going to be going over like, well, you need to do a little time here, or, you know, like a club fed is not going to work. These guys need to do jail time, and this goes especially for Mr. Musk and his.
1: I suspect this was a big debate in the early days of the Biden administration. I mean, you know, Merrick Garland basically pissed away 2 years that he could have thrown Donald Trump in prison. I sure hope the Democratic Party doesn't go through that self-flagellation exercise all over again. Bob, thanks for the call. Raymond in Arcata, California. Hey, Raymond, what's on your mind today?
3: Oh, good morning, Tom. Morning. Actually, when I called in, I was told that Rep. Conno was going to be on, and that caught me by surprise. And I was like, oh, what am I going to ask him? But now that it's not you, I can go back to my original topic.
1: Okay, great.
3: But first of all, I want to thank you, and I'm glad that you had a good vacation, and happy that you're back.
1: Thank you.
3: I just want to touch on a couple of things that were talked about yesterday and that were touched on today.

0: forming around Troy Jackson. You know, the former Senate leader, he's a Democrat, he's a progressive, he doesn't, you know, his skeletons have been thoroughly examined, shall we say.
1: Yeah,
0: I think that Plattner, frankly, by just flatly denying this, if he instead had come out and said, you know, I was going through PTSD, I was drinking way too much, I was having blackouts. If I did that when I was blackout drunk, I'm sincerely regret it and I apologize. I don't have any recollection of it. I don't think I did because I'm not that kind of person, but you never know when you're drunk. And if he had said something like that, I think he could have salvaged his reputation. But I suspect right now that, you know, with all these firm denials and pointing fingers and stuff, that even his friends are abandoning him. Forget about politics. Yeah. The guy is screwing himself right now, in my opinion.
1: I did not like that video he released. I thought that was pretty bad. Also, yesterday, someone brought up forced arbitration on the program yesterday. Mm-hmm. And I think that these forced arbitration clauses and right to work laws and at-will employment, these three things are just as much a threat to our democracy as like things like voter suppression and things
0: like
1: that.
0: Well, they're certainly a threat to our middle class. That's what Reagan took down the middle class. Was he took us from one third unionization down to 10% in just, you know, 12 years, him and George Bush. So yeah, I get it, Raymond.
1: The principle behind these things are the same intent as behind voter suppression laws.
0: Which is power for the oligarchs and the corporations. Yeah. I get that. Raymond, thank you. Well said. Tom in Media, Pennsylvania. Hey, Tom, what's on your mind today?
2: Hi, how you doing? I was going to ask, O'Connor, well, first of all, according to the Pew experts, the middle class is 51% of the population. Maybe even Mr. Pocan didn't know that, but this is my point. We're 51% of the population, and we've got no problem, I don't think, with raising taxes on billionaires and all, but we want to see a return, a permanent return for the middle class that at least is going to outpace the inflation or reduction of our retirement benefits that any bills could cause. And I was going to ask Mr. Connor in his bill, the Make the Billionaires Pay Their Fair Share Act.
0: We just heard from his people, by the way, that he got pulled into an emergency meeting and probably won't be available, you know, during the rest of this hour. I have a few more details, but I'm not sure I can say them on the air, but it sounds like it's a big deal. So anyway, God bless him. But what's the point you're trying to make, Tom?
2: The only big benefit for the middle class in this bill, it's a 10-year bill, is it ends after the first year. Mm-hmm. And then all the other stuff continues. Would he be willing to rewrite this thing to give the middle class, make the middle class benefits permanent like everything else? Yeah. And also, if the bill's not going to pay for itself, is he going to reduce the cost of this bill by reducing programs, or is he going to raise another tax?
0: Tom, I have no idea. And let me say to everybody on hold right now, please don't ask me the question you were going to ask Ro Khanna, because I'm not Ro Khanna and I can't answer it. But Tom, next time he's on, you know, he's on every other week, more or less. And so just hang on to it. Yeah. Lily in Sacramento. Hey, Lily, what's up?
3: Oh, hi.
0: Hey.
3: Can you hear me okay?
0: I can, yes.
3: Awesome. My question is, well, just a little bit of history. You remember when Bernie was a potential candidate,
0: mm-hmm.
3: and he had the backing of progressives, independents, and also the youth.
0: Mm-hmm. You're talking 2016?
3: In my opinion, if they would have allowed him to run and be an actual candidate and supported him, he would have won. We wouldn't be here right now.
0: I absolutely agree with you, Lily. 100%.
3: But here's the thing. And nobody seems to be talking about this. And it just blows my mind. The reason that he was not allowed to be a potential candidate where he got support, was because of super delegates. And I associate superdelegates with like the Electoral College.
0: Yeah, yeah, they're kind of the oligarchs of the Democratic Party.
3: Why do we have them?
0: That's a debate that's going on inside the Democratic Party, right?

0: election.
1: No, I'm with you, Lily. It's a debate going on inside the Democratic Party right now. I get the argument that, hey, this is a club, and the people who have given a lot of their lives to the club deserve to have some special, you know, treatment and maybe a little extra power. I get that argument, frankly, but I'm still not a fan of it. Lily, I got to run, but thank you for the call. We'll be right back.
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1: Hey, it's Anything Goes Weekend, and we're just picking up your calls here. Whatever's on your mind, I'll be right back with your calls.

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4: "To discover brilliant, innovative, creative, and original thinking is one of life's rare privileges. 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Because The Last Hours of Ancient Sunlight is a seminal work offering a viewpoint original yet ancient, I see our situation today in a new light, and because of the scope and depth of this work, I find it inspiring as well as disturbing. I rather exhausted superlative in praise of Tom Hartman's book, The Prophet's Way, which I rightly called the most important book I've ever read. But now I find the sequel calling for equal praise, since the issue here addresses the whole of our species, and indeed all species."
3: The Last Hours of Ancient Sunlight, The Fate of the World and What We Can Do Before It's Too Late by Tom Hartman, in bookstores everywhere.
5: 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It's called The Tom Hartman Reader. 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Also, it more clearly identifies the root cause of so many of our social and environmental ills. 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Inspiration, insight, and action. The Tom Hartman Reader,

0: 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Anything goes weekend. What's on your mind today? Cody in New York City. Hey, Cody, what's up? Cody, you may be muted.
1: I was muted. I'm so sorry.
0: That's quite all right.
1: Thank you. Thank you so much. Brilliant opening piece today.
0: Thank you.
1: I hope you continue to hit on this point about the horrors of fascism, because the American people do not understand that we are on the brink of fascism. Yep. And they should make this election, the Democrats should make this election about, are we going to be fascism or democracy? And they're not doing it. And this is the big mistake that all these regimes in history, you know, Hitler, Mussolini, Franco, the liberals were too mild leading up to it. Yeah. And by the time the liberals spoke up, it was too late.
0: Yeah.
1: So I hope you keep doing it. Brilliant point. But the purpose of my call, Tom, is I wanted to mention, I know that Democrats are thinking that the midterm elections are going to save us, right? If we win the midterm elections, everything is going to be fine. But I have a real concern, and that is ICE and the detention centers. Mm-hmm. If the Democrats allow Trump to build his own private police force and his own private prison system, it will be too late, because he's going to use his police force in the prison system at the midterm elections to prevent the Democrats from taking control. He's going to arrest Democrats. And I know Democrats are thinking, well, that'll never stand. We'll get court orders. Trump's going to ignore court orders. He's going to throw the lawyers in jail. He's going to throw the judges in jail. This is how fascism works. It's coming. And nobody is talking about it. It is critical that the Democrats need to stop funding of ICE and the prison system now.
0: Yeah, I get all your points, Cody, and I agree with all of them. There was a meme going around 2 days ago. It popped up on X, and then from there went viral everywhere. And it looks like a Truth Social post by Donald Trump that says, you know, we've got all this extra space in the ICE detention centers right now. We're building them as fast as we can. You know, we can't arrest enough brown people to put in them. So, hey, let's put some of the communists in there also. And he never said it. It's not a real post. But it was so widely believed because it makes so much sense that that's the next step. And you've got this National Presidential Security Memorandum number 7 that was issued last year that says that people who are, quote, anti-capitalist, anti-Christian, or anti-American, whatever the hell that means, and Trump, of course, interprets that to mean anti-Trump, that those are the, quote, indicators of terrorism and domestic terrorism. So he has already put into place the equivalent of the old German Enabling Acts, you know, that gave Hitler that power. He has given himself that power. And he has tried to use it in some cases. And Jeanine Pirro seems to be the big advocate for this in D.C., you know, going after now an Olympian who dared put his hand into the reflecting pool. the Strait of Ooze, Strait of Warm Ooze, I'm saying it as often as I can on this program, and I know I've gotten criticized by some in the Democratic Party, and even some in the radio business for saying for being an alarmist and for being way too far left or whatever. I think that these are really the critical issues of our time. I think this is the single most critical issue of our time. And
1: absolutely. Absolutely. Tom, let me just say, the liberals in the past, when they stuck their heads up and started saying the things that you were saying, in Germany and all these, they were criticized the same way by the Liberal Party. Yep. Oh, you're too extremist. Oh, you're too alarmist.
0: And in France, freaking out about
1: you.
0: Le Pen. Yeah. Yeah, no, I get
1: absolutely.
0: It. Absolutely.
1: We need you, Tom. Please, please keep doing it.
0: You got my word on it, Cody. They're going to have to haul me away. Cody, thank you for the call.
1: Thank you, Tom.
0: Yeah, good talking to you. 27 minutes past the hour. We'll be back with more of your calls in just a minute. Stay tuned.
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0: It's the place where smart people get their news. I'll be right back with your calls here on Anything Goes Weekend. Stick around.

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3: This is Labor History in 2. On this day in labor history, the year was 1935. That was the day transit workers in the Bronx walked off the job in what is referred to as the squeegee strike. These were the days when New York City's public transit was barely organized. Two of the three transit companies in New York City were privately owned with entrenched company unions. Up to this point, transit bosses had successfully crushed every previous strike. Now, 6 car cleaners at the Jerome Avenue barn had just been fired for refusing management's imposed speed up. Supervisors had replaced their 10-inch squeegees with those that measured 14 inches. They were expected to clean more in a shorter period of time. According to historian Joshua Freeman, author of In Transit, when word spread that the 6 cleaners had been fired, others downed their tools in protest. They demanded, unsuccessfully, to meet with the shop foreman. After several hours of waiting, they discovered that management had removed their time cards. That's when the 2-day walkout began. As many as 70 workers stormed off the job. Pickets went up outside the barn and at the Interborough Rapid Transit headquarters. The regional NLRB office quickly mediated a settlement that forced the IRT to reinstate the discharged workers and strikers and to answer their grievances. Freeman notes this first strike, though small in scale and brief, was significant. The victory of the squeegee strike immediately built the TWU's authority citywide. It quickly brought several hundred new members into the union. The new dues-paying members provided a financial base for full-time organizers needed to organize New York City's transit. The union would grow rapidly and soon enjoy a number of organizing victories. For more information, go to laborhistoryin2.com, like us on Facebook, follow us on Twitter at laborhistoryin2.
4: This healthcare system is not normal. A healthcare system based on profit is not normal. A healthcare system that is not based on well-being and health is not normal. And everyone in one way or another is affected. And that's why we need everyone to join together and to demand something better.
5: Welcome to Code WAC, where we break down how our healthcare system really works, what it means for you, and how we can make it better for everyone. I'm your host, Brenda Gazar. Nearly everyone has a healthcare story. For some, it's an insurance claim that was denied. For others, it's a medical bill they couldn't afford, a hospital that closed in their community, or a job they didn't leave because their health insurance depended on it. Dr. Anna Malino, a retired pediatrician and longtime advocate for a national single-payer healthcare system, says Americans have come to accept experiences like these as simply part of life. She argues they don't have to be.
4: You're absolutely right. It is normal for us. 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That is almost non-existent in other countries. And yet, with all of these statistics, you know, people just don't even bat an eye because we think that this is normal. We think that it's normal to have this two-tiered healthcare system.
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0: 35 minutes past the hour, and we're picking up your calls here. Vince in Wellsville, Kansas. Hey, Vince, what's on your mind today?
1: Good day.
0: Hey.
1: This is just a premise of mine, and I don't know what I based it on, but if you look at all the things that have transpired in and coming out of Washington for the last 2 years that make Americans uneasy, make us less secure, and hurt us financially, a lot of those things would not have occurred if Kamala Harris had been elected.
0: Correct.
1: And the main reason she wasn't, I believe in giving credit where credit is due, and I think the main reason she wasn't elected falls right in the laps of the bigots and the misogynists who wouldn't vote for her because, first of all, she was black and a woman.
0: Yeah.
1: And I think that's the whole story.
0: I don't think it's the whole story. I think that's a meaningful and significant part of the story, and I would love to have seen, you know, some genuine polling on this. The other issue that a lot of the polling shows, a lot of Democrats just didn't show up to vote because they were so upset about her and Joe Biden's position on supporting Netanyahu's just slaughter of Gaza. So, there's no way, Vince, that anybody in this day and age can deny that, you know, there has not been a majority of white people who have voted for a Democratic candidate since Lyndon Johnson signed the Civil Rights Act and the Voting Rights Act in 64 and 65. It simply has not happened. And that's because of racism.
1: Unfortunately, racism is still a problem in our mixed culture.
0: It's not just a problem; it's a major cancer. Deadly poison.
1: And I don't know how to combat it, other than hoping that people's minds and their hearts will open to our own humanity and extending it out to all others. Yeah. And I don't know when that's going to happen.
0: Well, it's going to take work. I mean, you know, the thing that both encourages and discourages me is this study that was done with rats. I mean, we're mammals, and mammals instinctively, you know, recognize others of their kind, and social mammals in particular, like humans and like rats, tend to have a primary affiliation to family, or what you might call tribe. And in this research, and we did a whole show on this thing back 2-3 years ago when it came out. But in this research, these researchers took black lab rats and white lab rats. And when they mixed a bunch of black rats and white rats together in a cage together and put some stress on them, in other words, there was too many rats for the space and not quite enough food, they really went at each other, and they kind of formed tribes, you know, black versus white, white versus black. So then they took a bunch of a bunch of pregnant rats, black and white rats, and when they gave birth to little rat pups, they took half the black rat pups from the black rat mother and gave them to the white rat mother, and took half the white rat pups from the white mother and gave them to the black rat mother. So each rat was raising 50-50 black and white pups together. And so all of these little babies, these little baby lab rats that were black and white, black or white, were all raised together. Then they redid the experiment and threw them into this tank, you know, into this pen with and put the pressure on, you know, jammed them in there and reduced the food supply. And they did not go after each other based on color and at all. And that tells me that if it's true with lab rats, it's true with humans, that racism is learned, that tribalism is, yes, it's instinctual, but the aspects of it, the dimensions of it, the way it plays out, the way that we do it is learned. And that's why I think the efforts back in the 70s, particularly the 1970s, when we were going through this huge debate on forced busing and all this stuff in the late 60s, those were such important efforts of Lyndon Johnson's Great Society to try to essentially force, and I realize, you know, it's not a happy word for most Americans, but to force some form of integration so that people would get to know each other. Integrating the military, big deal. Integrating the workplace, breaking the unions, you know, whites only restrictions that were very real right up until the 60s and 70s, and integrating the union movement. You know, the union movement, of course, has been largely destroyed now by the Republican Party, by Reaganism. But, you know, the union movement actually in the 70s and 80s started taking big strides toward trying to integrate workforces. You know, we've got to do all that stuff. And the problem is that we're actually more segregated now than we were in 1965. Our churches, our schools, our communities, all three. So it's not going to be an easy thing, Vince, but I do think it's possible.
1: Well, God bless America.
0: Well said. Vince, thank you very much for the call and for the discussion on a really important issue. Morris in Inglewood, California. Hey, Morris, what's on your mind today?
2: Hey, Tom, listen to this now. They were mourning the loss of their Ayatollah. I'm talking about the Iranian community.
0: Sure.
2: And they're threatening to execute or assassinate Donald Trump and Bibi Netanyahu. Do you think they're just talking smack, or do you believe they'll follow through?
0: Oh, I think that they have been trying to take out both of them for, you know, at least 5-6 years. I think the Iranians have been going after Trump since he took out Soleimani in his first term. That was in, what, 2020, as I recall, that he killed Soleimani, and maybe 2019. And I think they've always been after Netanyahu. I'm surprised they haven't had more close, you know, that Netanyahu hasn't had more close encounters. The president of the United States is generally pretty hard to get to.
2: Let's talk about this situation in Turkey where the United States president decided to take Air Force One back home. Mm. He wanted to show off his brand new Qatar plane flying to Turkey, but he didn't take it back. And I believe that's because, Tom, there was some concern that they might blow that plane out of the sky. I'm talking about the Qatar plane.
0: Yeah, that's been leaked. That's been leaked, yeah. Because the real plane was built from scratch, and they built into the airframe the ability to withstand an electromagnetic pulse, the ability to throw chaff and stuff out that would ruin the radar in missiles that were honing in on the plane, and some specific defense capabilities that are still secret. But apparently the real Air Force One actually can fight back, can shoot back. This Qatari plane was just a big, fat 747 that the Qataris were trying to get rid of. They tried to get rid of it for 4 years. They couldn't. It was a white elephant. Nobody wanted to buy it. So they decided to dump it on Donald Trump, you know, and he took it as a giant $400 million bribe. But, yeah, it's been leaked now, and the administration's really pissed that the reason he took the real Air Force One was because they were concerned that the Iranians might try to shoot it out of the sky. Because Turkey has a border, shares a border with Iran.
2: Well, I'll tell you this, Tommy. I also remember the false flag USS Liberty. Had that plane been shot out of the sky, the Qatar plane, you know, now we're really going to war with Iran. We would have put that on the Iranians. There's nothing they could have said that could have denied it. And Netanyahu would have got everything he wanted. We would have won full balls out on Iran if that had happened. Now, I'm going to leave you with this, Tom. Who was it that said, I think I just hit, gave the, he said, I just think I just handed the South to the Republican Party. Who said that?
0: Yeah, there was Lyndon Johnson talking to Bill Moyers. In fact, Bill Moyers told me that story at dinner at Norman Lear's house. That was LBJ to Lyndon Johnson. Yeah.
2: Let me let you go, my brother. Nice talking to you, too.
0: Good, always good talking to you, Morris. Thanks so much for the call. Merlin in Capitola, California. Hey, Merlin, what's on your mind today?
3: Hey, Tom. Good to see you. I appreciate your show very much. And thanks for putting me on the air. Listen, I got three short issues on how I think the Democrats could not lose an election. Just do three things, the things that really matter to most Americans. One, crack down on the border, make sure that it's tight and not way open. Two, double Social Security. And three, Medicare for all. Lucifer would get elected if he had those things.
0: I think you're probably right, Merlin. And you know, this story that Biden opened the border and that Obama opened the border, these are just lies, you know, that the Republicans
3: put out.
0: But I get issues. It. That people, I think every country understands that if you have, you know, illegal immigration into a country that exceeds, you know, some measurable portion of the population, the number I've seen is around 1.5%, then you start getting a backlash from your populace that may, some of it is driven by things like racism. A lot of it is just, you know, culture shock, as it were. You know, the Democrats, they've been reluctant to be as aggressive, although Obama was deporting people. Obama deported more people in each of his 8 years than Trump did in any of his first 4 years. I mean, Trump is now beating Obama's numbers, but that, you know, Obama got criticized for that. He was called the deporter in chief. So it's a tough one. Merlin, thank you. Excellent points all. And I think you're absolutely right. 45 minutes past the hour. 46 minutes, actually, now. We'll be right back.
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0: It's Anything Goes Weekend. Picking up your calls. I'll be right back with you.

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4: 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If you're not a CEO, you're probably screwed. In his latest book, Screwed, The Undeclared War Against the Middle Class and What We Can Do About It by Tom Hartman, Air America host Tom Hartman shows how the middle class, a product of democracy 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

0: 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She wasn't armed. Just welcome back. 51 minutes past the hour. Picking up your calls here on Anything Goes Weekend. TJ, Grand Forks, North Dakota. Hey, TJ, what's up?
1: Hey, happy fun Friday, Tom.
0: There you go. Back at you, TJ.
1: Yep. A lot of good stuff today on your program. I'm really concerned about a lot of stuff, but I remember back maybe a year ago where this Trump guy said people want a dictator.
0: Yeah.
1: And he was over in some Europe someplace. Well, he's acting to me close as the dictator that I've ever seen, with all these executive orders and I don't know, spending all this money and going into Iran with all Congress really approving it. And it's just like, it feels like Congress is out fishing.
0: Yeah. Well, what you have is a guy who came up in the business world, and the business world is like kingdoms. The businesses are not democracies. I mean, there are exceptions, but by and large, businesses are kingdoms. And the CEO or the person who owns the most stock or the head of the board of directors or whatever, behaves like a king. And that's Donald Trump's whole entire life. And I don't think he ever read the Constitution. I don't think he ever took a single course in civics. And if his record shows he took one in college, I'd bet $50 that somebody sat in for him, because he clearly doesn't understand how a democracy is supposed to work, and is trying to turn America. You know, he's acting like Mad King Ludwig, the second of Germany, who built Neuschwanstein. He's all about his ballrooms and his arches, and not about doing the people's work.
1: Yeah, it's terrible. I mean, I guess I'd like to somehow get the Democrats, even a minority, to stand up.
0: Yeah.
1: And get
0: well,
1: vocal. Stand I, up. Yeah,
0: our- they are, and they literally hold a press conference every day. The media just by and large ignores the Democrats. There was this weird thing back. This was during the Obama presidency, where the media was surveyed. There was a survey of media executives, and they were asked why it was it that during the George W. Bush presidency, on the Sunday shows, there were more Republicans than Democrats in every case. And the answer was, well, because the Republicans are in power, and so we need to hear from them. And then Obama became president, and there were still more Republicans than Democrats on all the Sunday news shows. And so the question again was put out, why more Republicans than Democrats? And the response that they got was, well, because the Republicans are out of power, and so we need to hear from the opposition. So what we've got are, is basically structural right-wing, stuff built in. And now you've got, of course, right-wing Nepo baby billionaires buying up networks. So it's a mess. TJ, thank you for the call. Cece in Northbrook, Illinois. Hey, Cece, what's up?
2: Well, happy Friday, Tom.
0: Back at you.
2: That presentation you did Monday, I have to give you a big thumbs up. It was called We Will Not Pretend Anymore. And I just want to commend you on that, because you just put words in my head that, always knew, and so just commend you on that.
0: For people who don't know what we're talking about, just real quickly, Cece, I was essentially saying we're not going to pretend to our still fervent MAGA friends and relatives. We're not going to pretend that we like them anymore. We're not going to pretend that they're our friends anymore or that we respect them. We're just not going to pretend anymore. Back to you.
2: Yeah, and you can go even farther than that, because they live in a pretend world.
0: Yeah.
2: anyway, strategy. I asked Mark Pocan about strategy because I'm not, you know, I think it's a little bit more complicated now because you see the strategies in place. This is just January 6th, part two is coming up.
0: Mm-hmm.
2: And I don't think that hope and optimism is a strategy, but I have a thought, and I just wanted to bounce it off to you what my strategy in my head is, that John Brennan, the CIA director, I think have a good strategy, and I think a lot of other people should take note and probably follow suit, because what that does is Brennan is suing the Trump administration for the records that, you know, that that they have obtained, and you know, that's a good
0: right.
2: suit.
0: He wants to prove that now, they are selectively prosecuting him, not based on crimes, but based on Trump not liking him.
2: Thank you. And so I'm saying that, I'm going to give another example, and this one's active. The Smithsonian director, Trump is attacking the Smithsonian right now. And I think he's accusing them of white activism, whatever that is, transgender.
0: It's because the Smithsonian dares to discuss in some of their museums the horrors of slavery and the Native American genocide.
2: Right. So, John, I think his name is Lonnie Bunch.
0: Mm-hmm.
2: I think he should be proactive and file his lawsuit right now. Because, obviously, you get what I'm saying?
0: Yeah, I absolutely do, CC. It may well come to that. And I think you're pointing out what Brennan is doing is an important one. I've only mentioned it briefly on this program, but it is a big deal. And I hope more people do it. CC, I got to run, but thank you so much for the call. On the other side of the break, weekend at Mitch McConnell's?
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0: You were promised something, you know, work hard, play by the rules, and you don't own a home, raise a family, retire with dignity. That was the deal, the American dream. So what happened to it? Well, here's the truth nobody told you. It didn't die, it was killed. And we know who did it, when they did it, and how they got away with it for almost 150 years. It starts with a lie buried in a court case in 1886. It runs straight through Reagan, and it's still robbing you blind right now. This wasn't bad luck. It was a crime, the greatest political crime ever told. Who killed the American dream? The greatest political crime ever told. The new book by me, Tom Hartman. Pre-orders available at fine bookstores everywhere. It's time you knew who did it. Who Killed the American Dream by Tom Hartman. 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
4: I don't want to deal with them anymore. They're scum.
5: Oil prices spike again as Trump calls the ceasefire off. Historic storm obliterates rainfall record in Ohio. Plus,
6: I'm thrilled to report that after 35 years, on July 4th, we will end the subsidies for wind and solar.
5: Trump administration kills clean energy subsidies as Americans struggle with soaring electricity prices.
7: All of that's super genius and more straight ahead from BradBlog.com. I'm Brad Friedman.
5: And I'm Desi Doyen.
7: Stand by for 6 minutes of independent green news, politics, analysis, and snarky comment.
4: We had 111 missiles shot by the Islamic Republic of Japan.
7: Well, there's your problem right there. No wonder we're losing this war. This is your Green News Report.
8: I'm gonna soak up the sun.
7: Okay, Desi Doyen, I'm a little confused today whether we are at war with Iran or Japan, but either way, we're at war again. What do you got for us today?
5: Well, first, oil prices spiked once again after the U.S. launched new strikes against Iranian targets and reimposed sanctions on Iranian oil sales in retaliation for Iran's attacks on commercial oil tankers in the Strait of Hormuz. At the NATO summit in Turkey, Trump claimed the fragile ceasefire is now over. Shipping through the Strait remains a small fraction of pre-war levels. The International Monetary Fund warned of a sharp slowdown in the global economy because the U.S.-Israeli war on Iran has disrupted fossil fuel and fertilizer supply chains, triggering fresh inflation. Here in the U.S., first it was extreme heat, now extreme storms in the Midwest, including an astonishing rain bomb in northern Ohio on Sunday night.
7: A rain bomb?
5: Yes, it dumped 17 inches of rain in less than 24 hours.
7: That is a rain bomb.
5: Obliterating the previous single-day rainfall record by more than 8 inches.
7: Wow.
5: Triggering flash floods. NOAA studies confirm that man-made climate change, driven by the burning of fossil fuels, is increasing the intensity of rainfall events in the U.S. The heaviest downpours have become as much as 60% heavier than they were back in the 1950s.
7: 17 inches in 24 hours?
5: Yes.
7: Unbelievable.
5: Meanwhile, E&E News reports that Trump denied $227 million in disaster aid for four Democratic-led northeastern states, renewing warnings that he is politicizing disaster relief to punish states that did not vote for him, even if it harms his own voters. But he did approve disaster aid for six Republican-led states.
7: What a jerk.
5: Floodwaters are also ravaging southern China this week due to Super Typhoon Bavi, the second major typhoon to hit China in a week, fueled by record warm ocean waters. Globally, the world's oceans set a new high temperature record for the month of June, according to Europe's climate service, Copernicus. Copernicus also found that June 2026 was the second hottest June in recorded history since record keeping began in the mid-1800s. Forecasters warn that the coming El Nino, combined with record levels of climate warming greenhouse gas pollution, will further increase ocean temperatures, supercharge extreme weather events, and bring even more temperature records in coming months.
7: You are just nothing but good news.
5: Well, even better,
7: yeah.
5: In politics, as American families are struggling to afford higher energy bills, the Trump administration on July 4th officially ended all federal subsidies and incentives for new solar and wind projects.
7: Unbelievable.
5: As mandated in Republicans' massive tax cut law last year. Trump Energy Secretary Chris Wright had to, of course, lie to the public, omitting that solar and wind energy are now the cheapest forms of energy, while pretending that battery storage doesn't exist.
8: The wind doesn't always blow, and the sun doesn't always shine.
5: Of course, the fossil fuel industry has enjoyed more than 100 years of taxpayer subsidies, now amounting to at least $35 billion every year.
7: $35 billion every year for the fossil fuel industry, but subsidies for brand new industries like wind and solar, we just can't afford that.
5: But there is some good news.
7: Good.
5: A few weeks ago, we told you about school districts using their new all-electric school buses as giant yellow batteries to sell electricity back to the grid while school is out for the summer. Reuters reports that from California to North Carolina, electric school buses have already proved their worth during this latest extreme heat wave, sending power back to the grid. Hundreds more electric school buses are scheduled to come online in coming months.
7: Good. Plug it in for much more on all of these stories and the ones we couldn't get to today. 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I'm Brad Friedman.
5: And I'm Desi Doyen.
7: And this has been your Green News Report.
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1: Welcome to the third hour here on Anything Goes Weekend. A couple of quick stories here I wanted to share with you, and then I'll get to your phone calls. Is Mitch McConnell even alive? There's some alarming video that has come out. Apparently one of his neighbors stuck a camera up to the window as he was being hauled away in an ambulance back on, what was it, June 14th or something like that. And he did not have an oxygen mask on. So, I mean, typically that means one of two things. Either he's fine, you know, like the CPR actually worked, or he didn't really need CPR, and he was breathing on his own, and he just, you know, fell over and something happened, although he seemed unconscious. That either means he's fine, or it means he's dead. I just don't know. I'm guessing the fact that he wasn't, or maybe the oxygen tubes were so small, you know, the little kind of ones that go underneath your nose, you know, that it wasn't visible from the video. But Andy Beshear, the governor of Kentucky, who very much wants to become president, has written a letter to Mitch McConnell himself saying, "What's up, Mitch?" You know, he said, "As governor, I request that you fully update Kentuckians regarding the current status of your health. As public office holders, we have made a commitment to our constituents to do our best to represent them and to always be transparent. I believe this requires clear communication about one's ability to serve." Now, you've got three Republicans. Two of them, you know, one is John Thune, the head of the Republicans in the Senate. And the other is Scott Jennings, the CNN millstone and former employee of Mitch McConnell. And one other, I'm forgetting who the third one is, who have said that they have had 15, 20-minute conversations with Mitch McConnell, which has now got social media going, hey, is it possible that somebody created a Mitch McConnell AI? I mean, it wouldn't be that difficult, frankly. You know, AI can now imitate anybody's voice. There are boiler rooms in Southeast Asia where they are using AI-generated voices to call people. You know, they'll like buy your information from data brokers or steal it off the dark web and discover that you have an, you know, you have a nephew who lives in Podunk, Iowa or something like that. And they'll call the nephew and just talk to him on the phone enough to get his voice. And then they'll create this little AI thing that calls up, you know, Aunt Marge and says, "Oh, Aunt Marge, I'm at the jail. I just desperately need you. Can you please bail me? Just give me your credit card number and everything will be fine." And it sounds just like him, right? I mean, this is literally happening right now. It's like the latest scam thing. And so is that what's going on? Are people talking to an AI? Or is it that Mitch was not wearing oxygen because he's not that bad and he's actually sitting in bed, you know, having conversations with John Thune? I have no friggin' idea. And that's the problem. We should know. I mean, the guy is like, he's the former Senate leader, Senate Majority Leader. He's the guy who you could argue, altered America. He could have had Trump impeached and convicted, and thus we would not have Trump now. He could have allowed Merrick Garland to sit on the Supreme Court and turn it to a 5-4 Democratic court. Anyhow, we want to know. Meanwhile, there's this piece of legislation about housing that was passed with bipartisan support, both Democrats and Republicans. Everybody got all excited about this because the National Association of Realtors yesterday released its monthly report on home sales and home prices. The median sales price, half of homes are more expensive, half of homes are less expensive. So the median sale price of a home in the United States, and keep in mind, an awful lot of the United States is rural and cheap in terms of buying a house. The median price of a home in America right now is $440,600. That's a hell of a lot of money. So Congress passed this 21st Century Road to Housing Act. It prohibits Wall Street investors from buying single-family homes. It streamlines environmental reviews under the National Environmental Policy Act, so it's easier to build new homes and new subdivisions and things. It creates a $200 million annual competitive grant program to benefit communities that have demonstrated success in expanding their housing supplies. It was co-authored in the Senate by Elizabeth Warren and Tim Scott. Yeah, Tim Scott, the guy, the right-wing Republican from South Dakota who, or South Carolina, excuse me, who, you know, at one point flirted with running for president. And it passed overwhelmingly in the House and the Senate. And Trump is saying, I'm not going to sign it. Well, my understanding is, unless he vetoes it, it becomes law tonight. And I don't think he's

0: but keep an eye on this. I mean, we'll know by tomorrow, right? Because he's got until midnight tonight, Eastern time. And finally, Free Davey is the new chant. As in, you know, let him free. Davey is the guy, David Hearn, is the guy who was an Olympic canoe racer. And he was on he's 67 years old. He was on a bicycle ride across the East Coast. In fact, it was something like, you know, 20 miles or something. I mean, some amazing thing that this guy was doing. And part of his ride took him through Washington, D.C., and he stopped at the pool and saw that there was some of this blue gunk floating in it, reached down and felt it with his fingers, and at that point, one of the park police or one of the ICE guys or National Guard, Trump's got the National Guard patrolling D.C., said, leave that stuff alone, don't touch that, and so he pulls his hand out. And he got, you know, Jeanine Pirro, who is like doing her best imitation of a Nazi prosecutor. I mean, this is incredible. The efforts that she has made to go after people. And the courts keep saying, no, you can't just prosecute this person because you don't like them. Or you can't just prosecute this person because Trump, you know, paid off his big donor, Fat Cat, to do the reflecting pool. And the guy screwed it up, or because Trump screwed it up by driving his car across it while the epoxy was you know, sealant was curing, which actually happened. I mean, we pretty much know who damaged the reflecting pool. It was Trump. He had a caravan. He had like 8 cars, including the Beast, you know, the presidential one, which weighs not just a ton, it weighs multiple tons because it's armored, it's bulletproof. And he drove it across the inside of the reflecting pool when it was drained. It's no wonder the thing is, you know, the bottom is peeling off it. But Trump can't come up to that. So anyhow, right after Trump posted on his Nazi-infested social media site that this fellow, Davey Hearn, should, quote, spend years in jail, Jeanine Pirro runs out and goes, okay, let's prosecute him. And she actually gets a federal grand jury to indict him. Ryan Goodman, the co-editor-in-chief of Just Security, says this is a pattern of abuse of power by Pirro, whose previous job was as a C-level, or, I don't know, maybe she was an A or B-level Trump Fox, pro-Trump Fox host. The White House also claims that at least seven other people have been arrested for vandalism. And, who knows? I just, we don't have the specifics on those things. Anyhow, it's 15 minutes past the hour. For the rest of the hour, I would love to hear what you have to say on this beautiful weekend. And so I'll be picking up your calls. 15 minutes past the hour is the Tom Hartman Program, a place where despair is not an option. I'll be right back with your calls. Stay tuned.
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2: 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Hey friends, Tom Hartman here to tell you about my brand new book. It's called The Tom Hartman Reader. Tom Hartman Reader is unlike any of my other books. It's a collection of my best and most revealing writings that I think you need to know. Tom Hartman Reader covers everything from my fierce commitment to Jeffersonian democracy to my steadfast opposition to the corporatization of America. Also, it more clearly identifies the root cause of so many of our social and environmental ills. The Tom Hartman Reader will give you essential information and explore solutions to questions like, how do we keep our schools from treating children like assembly line products? 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Or what cloudy Germany can teach us about solar energy? And much, much more. 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Welcome back. 20 minutes past the hour. Picking up your calls here on Anything Goes Weekend. What's on your mind? Tom in Lincoln, Nebraska. Hey, Tom. What's up? Tom, I think you might be muted because I'm not hearing you. Going once, going twice. Keno in Lakeland, Florida. Hey, Keno, what's on your mind today?
3: Happy Freer's Day. And may the Archangel Michael come and be with us who want to bring about goodness in society through democratic socialism. And a comment and a question. Comment is, you warned me the Advantage Insurance Company has canceled my prostate test I need. And I just heard there's a group of people writing a movie that might be used for a business plan later. The collusion of the Medicare Advantage companies, they got together and they decided that they'll sacrifice old men now to increase the salaries of the executives. They're going to let the old men deny and let die the old men with prostate problems.
4: Yeah.
3: So I just heard that, and my insurance test that I needed got canceled. So who knows what's happening?
2: That's
3: anyway,
2: crazy. And a PSA test is not that expensive. I mean, it's got to be what, $100, $150, something like that for a PSA blood test, or I suppose if it's an exam, you know, of the old finger exam, no fun at all, right? That's probably a little more expensive. But still, you'd think that the insurance companies would want to take care of people, but they don't. They just want to make money. You're right.
3: All right, now, real quick, I got a question. I don't have a computer. How do I lobby Free Speech TV to start having a program to talk about the benefits of democratic socialism in the Nordic countries? And Anu Partanen, the Finnish journalist that wrote the book, The Nordic Theory of Everything, 2018 book, she should be on there. Mm-hmm. And how can I lobby? I don't have a computer. How can I lobby Free Speech TV, people that make the decisions? Would you advocate for me, maybe? Or how do I get in touch with them if I don't have a computer?
2: Well, they monitor this program. And so I think you might have just done that.
3: Okay. Good. Alrighty. The spirit of goodness. And Archangel Michael's going to come and help us that believe in doing good for people and what Jesus asked for in Matthew 25:35. Archangel Michael's coming to help us.
2: He was my spiritual mentor, Gottfried Mueller. He was his favorite. He used to talk about Michael all the time. So, yeah, I get it. Keno, thank you. Thank you so much. Larry in Los Angeles. Hey, Larry, what's on your mind today?
4: Well, I want to start off where I left off a month ago about the Federal Reserve and corporations, the connection to fascism.
2: Yeah.
4: And including the Fed rate. Since 1957, January 20th of 1957, every Democratic Party candidate that stayed in the White House has seen the Fed increase the Fed rate from the beginning that they took time to the end. Mm-hmm. Every Republican saying the exact opposite, the reverse. This is when the Fed became radicalized and started trying to get rid of Democrats in the White House.
2: Was there a particular person elected to the Fed Board of Governors, or was there? Do you understand how that happened?
4: It happened because the Republicans got tired of losing when FDR was president. Mm-hmm. As soon as they gained power, they changed the laws that Democrats would never be in the White House for another 20 years. And they also started changing the Fed to make sure that Democrats will spend the least amount of time in the White House as possible, to the point where now it is difficult for a Democrat to even go beyond 4 years in the White House. Whereas Republicans since then has extended their power for 12 years.
2: Yeah, Eisenhower was president at that time. Yeah. No, I get it. I would love to have been a fly on the wall back in the day, or... You know, but fascinating stuff, Larry.
4: And then Reagan and Bush are the only parties to see that extension go from 8 years to 12 years.
2: Mm-hmm.
4: The Democrats, now that we have quantitative easing, the Democrats couldn't even extend it beyond 4 years the last time, even though they set a record for jobs creation, set a record for the amount of points added to the Dow.
2: Mm-hmm.
4: And the Fed made sure that they got rid of Biden and Harris by jacking the Fed rate up, keeping it up for an extended period of time, and they started.
2: Well, Kevin, what's his name? The new guy, who's the new chairman of the Fed.
4: I don't know his name, by the way. But
2: I'm drawing a blank on his name. But in any case, he's between a rock and a hard place. I mean, they just released the minutes yesterday of Wednesday's Fed board meeting, or last Wednesday's Fed board meeting.
4: I'm sure he's corrupt.
2: He wouldn't be there if he wasn't. But if he keeps the Fed rate where it is or drops it, which is what Trump wants, he wants it dropped, then inflation is going to go nuts. And if he raises it, then Trump is going to go nuts. And so the last person on earth I would want to be right now is the chairman of the Fed. What say you?
4: Any Republican would love that position, because that's how they got rid of Biden and Harris. And now that we're in another election season, the Fed has started putting quantitative easing back into the system.
2: Right. And thus we're seeing the stock market go up.
4: That's why the stock market is going up. Yeah. And then also the level that the Fed is sitting at right now is lower than it was when Clinton was president, when Clinton was seeing the markets go bananas.
2: Yeah.
4: They have put the Fed rate closer to the sweet spot, closer to the neutral area.
2: Mm-hmm.
4: And that area has never been, since Clinton was president, they never allowed another Democrat to see the Fed rate near where it is right now. Yeah. And they understand that keeping the Fed rate high towards an election means that people can't buy houses, they can't buy cars, they start seeing their life get difficult, and then the right track, wrong track dynamics all of a sudden shifts to the Republicans, because yep. people are saying, well, these Democrats are giving us a hard time, and we can't live anymore.
5: Yeah.
4: And that's the only reason why Republicans gained the White House in the last 30 years or so, is because the Fed is spiking the ball.
2: Well, it makes a certain amount of sense. I mean, the flip side of it is that 10 out of the last 11 recessions came along during Republican presidencies, and those recessions might have, you could argue whether they were driven by the Fed or whether the Fed responded to them in the ways that you're describing, Larry. And
4: they were driven by the Fed.
2: Yeah, I get it. It's a conversation that I'd love to dig into a little more with you, but I'm out of time here. Larry, it's always great hearing from you. Thank you.
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2: 27 minutes past the hour. Anything goes weekend. We'll be right back with more of your calls. Stay with us.

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2: 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On this day in labor history, the year was 1935. That was the day transit workers in the Bronx walked off the job in what is referred to as the squeegee strike. These were the days when New York City's public transit was barely organized. Two of the three transit companies in New York City were privately owned with entrenched company unions. Up to this point, transit bosses had successfully crushed every previous strike. Now, six car cleaners at the Jerome Avenue barn had just been fired for refusing management's imposed speed up. Supervisors had replaced their 10-inch squeegees with those that measured 14 inches. They were expected to clean more in a shorter period of time. According to historian Joshua Freeman, author of In Transit, when word spread that the six cleaners had been fired, others downed their tools in protest. They demanded, unsuccessfully, to meet with the shop foreman. After several hours of waiting, they discovered that management had removed their time cards. That's when the two-day walkout began. As many as 70 workers stormed off the job. Pickets went up outside the barn and at the Interborough Rapid Transit headquarters. The regional NLRB office quickly mediated a settlement that forced the IRT to reinstate the discharged workers and strikers, and to answer their grievances. Freeman notes this first strike, though small in scale and brief, was significant. The victory of the squeegee strike immediately built the TWU's authority citywide. It quickly brought several hundred new members into the union. The new dues-paying members provided a financial base for full-time organizers needed to organize New York City's transit. The union would grow rapidly and soon enjoy a number of organizing victories. For more information, go to laborhistoryin2.com, like us on Facebook, follow us on Twitter at laborhistoryin2.
3: This healthcare system is not normal. A healthcare system based on profit is not normal. A healthcare system that is not based on well-being and health is not normal. And everyone in one way or another is affected. And that's why we need everyone to join together and to demand something better.
4: Welcome to Code WAC, where we break down how our healthcare system really works, what it means for you, and how we can make it better for everyone. I'm your host, Brenda Gazar. Nearly everyone has a healthcare story. For some, it's an insurance claim that was denied. For others, it's a medical bill they couldn't afford, a hospital that closed in their community, or a job they didn't leave because their health insurance depended on it. Dr. Anna Malino, a retired pediatrician and longtime advocate for a national single-payer healthcare system, says Americans have come to accept experiences like these as simply part of life. She argues they don't have to be.
3: You're absolutely right. It is normal for us. But if you just go anywhere outside of this country and you explain to them what our healthcare system is all about, they look at you incredulously. They can't believe that this is a normal healthcare system. You know, the medical debt, you know, that affects 20 million people. That is almost non-existent in other countries. And yet, with all of these statistics, you know, people just don't even bat an eye because we think that this is normal. We think that it's normal to have this two-tiered healthcare system.
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0: were promised something, you know, work hard, play by the rules, and you'd own a home, raise a family, retire with dignity. That was the deal, the American dream. So what happened to it? Well, here's the truth nobody told you. It didn't die, it was killed. And we know who did it, when they did it, and how they got away with it for almost 150 years. It starts with a lie buried in a court case in 1886. It runs straight through Reagan, and it's still robbing you blind right now. This wasn't bad luck. It was a crime, the greatest political crime ever told. Who killed the American dream? The greatest political crime ever told. The new book by me, Tom Hartman. It's time you knew who did it. Who killed the American dream by Tom Hartman. 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Welcome back. 36 minutes past the hour. Picking up your calls here. Dusty in Kitsap County, Washington. Hey, Dusty, what's on your mind today?
1: Good morning, Tom. I want to mention that Bernie Sanders came to be here when he and Hillary were vying for the presidential nomination for the Democratic Party
0: in 2016.
1: And I went, it was 2020.
0: Oh, okay.
1: I and a couple carpooled down to the Tacoma Dome, mm-hmm. and we saw and heard Bernie Sanders. And that facility holds 20,000 people when it's absolutely full. And the estimates were that there were 17,000 people there.
0: Yeah.
1: And I am not going to let go of the concept that what people, common people, really want is what, you know, the government that they pay into to take notice of their real lives.
0: Mm-hmm.
1: And the fact that people come along and say, "Oh, well, we don't really want socialism." Well, that is not true. We pay in, and we should have something. The fact that the housing prices are so high right now just kills me.
0: Mm-hmm.
1: How do people expect to get a start with
0: yeah.
1: that kind of thing? Was happening at that time was we had a local group that was against wanted to have common sense gun legislation. That was our thing, and we wore red shirts, and we would go to farmers markets, and I would take my dulcimer and play music.
0: Mm,
1: and
0: sweet.
1: And it was sweet. And then one week, the word went out that the gun organizations in our area were going to resist. And at our farmers market, we had men with guns on their backs come to demonstrate to us that they are free to carry their assault rifle on their back to the farmers market. And the women that were at the gun sense desk stand, you know, with a little roof and everything, gave the car keys to their kids, and they said, go hide in the car. Go, wow. go to the car now. And I could see that they'd arrived, and they were spreading out over the, and so I went near there, and I stepped right up to the fellow and wished him a happy Saturday. good morning, and I'm glad to see you at the market. What's new? And we conversed, and he actually had a little toddler there with him in a all cleaned up and in a frilly little dress. And mm-hmm. but people can be confused. That's no place to bring a gun. Yeah. We just have to reduce the guns.
0: Yeah.
1: Okay, so I've said my whole thing. Thank you very much.
0: You're welcome, Dusty. If I was in that booth with the gun control people, I think I would have put a sign out. And I realize every time I say this, it offends some people, but given who these guys are, I would have put a sign out that says, here comes the small penis gun club. Because, these are phallic symbols for most of these guys. And whether their penises are small or not, in their minds they are, they're inadequate.
1: Yeah. And, the women in that booth had a dish of candy.
0: Mm-hmm.
1: One that had the buttons regarding manhood was just down the way a little bit.
0: There you go. Well, Dusty, thanks for the story and thanks for the smile on a Friday. It's good talking to you. And I agree with you on Bernie. If Bernie could have easily beaten Trump because they were both. It was the same argument, which is we're not the establishment and we are going to change America. Bernie's version is far more popular.
1: I almost missed my main point, which is Bernie won Washington State. He was our pick.
0: Yep.
1: And he did that in several states.
0: Yep, so. That's true. Yeah. Thank you, Dusty.
1: Yeah.
0: Good talking to you. Sort of like with, Graham Plattner, this is now, water over the bridge or under the bridge or, over the dam or whatever the metaphor, but it still hurts. Vicki in Florence, Arizona. Hey, Vicki, what's on your mind today?
2: Oh, hey, Tom. I'm concerned about all of this stuff going on with Heritage Foundation Project 2025 Russell Vogt on the director and his spearheading an all-out attack on the American government in a sprawling 400-plus page proposed rulemaking. It's going to be more than $1 trillion in federal tax dollars each year that are stripped away from Democratic, progressive states, cities, colleges, universities, nonprofit organizations, and handed over to grifters, con artists, and those who embrace MAGA right-wing extremists.
0: Mm-hmm.
2: I am a person at the bottom of the rung, just a community organizer, but I have a very smart person above me who I'm sure you're aware of some of these things, that the political appointees can take control of grant awards, and the active grants can be terminated at any time, and broad prohibition of collaboration for science.
0: And the Supreme Court made it a lot easier for Trump to do that, too.
2: Say that again?
0: The Supreme Court just made it a whole hell of a lot easier for Trump to do that kind of thing, too.
2: Well, and I'm not so sure, because this woman above me, she actually made the comment on the basic thing of changing the financial assistance rulemaking.
0: Mm-hmm.
2: And had provided an 11-page document comment to find out that this is all illegal. She has experience of drafting and reviewing legislation and regulations.
0: I get all that, Vicki, and I hope she's successful. The problem is that this administration doesn't care if something's legal or not. They just do whatever they want, and they wait to get sued. And then when they get sued, they try to appeal it. And ultimately, it gets to the Supreme Court, and the Supreme Court just overturns rules. But But Vicki, thanks for the heads up on that. That's fascinating stuff. CJ in Shreveport, Louisiana. Hey, CJ, what's on your mind today?
3: Well, earlier this week, I think it was Wednesday, you was talking about communism.
0: Mm-hmm.
3: And how it's been around in like ancient societies, like the Native Americans and stuff.
0: Yeah.
3: Well, there's another one I know about, and if we're going to root out communism, root and branch, we need to go after these people too, because they've been communists from their beginning. One of their chief historians wrote about it in a book that is considered authoritative, and in that book he writes, let me scroll away from it. And all that believed were together and had all things common, and sold their possessions and goods, and parted them to all men as every man had need. Acts chapter 2, verses 44.
0: Exactly.
3: And 45.
0: I was just going to say that's
3: Acts. And then
0: it's
3: chapter 4, verses 31 through 37, all the way to the end of the chapter, goes into more detail and gives an example. It even uses language similar to what Karl Marx would use 1 3/4 millennia later.
0: Yep. Jesus and his disciples were the original communists.
3: And after chapter 5, God enforces it by striking a couple dead who were lying about their participation.
0: Yeah, I get it, CJ. It's an important point. I mean, you see these T-shirts and bumper stickers that say Jesus was the original liberal. He was a lot more than a liberal. They shared the common purse.
3: The apostles were communists.
0: Yeah, they shared the common purse. And Judas was the guy in charge of the common purse, and that became a problem. So there's your corruption by money. CJ, thanks a lot for the call. 45 minutes past the hour. I'll be back with more of your calls in just a minute. Stay with us.
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0: We'll be back with more of your calls in just a second. Stick around.

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1: 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In the foreword to Tom Hartman's book, The Last Hours of Ancient Sunlight, The Fate of the World and What We Can Do Before It's Too Late, renowned author Joseph Chilton Pierce writes,
2: "To discover brilliant, innovative, creative, and original thinking is one of life's rare privileges. To discover that such a thinker has focused on the most critical of all issues facing our species is encouraging. Because The Last Hours of Ancient Sunlight is a seminal work offering a viewpoint yet ancient, I see our situation today in a new light, and because of the scope and depth of this work, I find it inspiring as well as disturbing. I rather exhausted superlative in praise of Tom Hartman's book, The Prophet's Way, which I rightly called the most important book I've ever read. But now I find the sequel calling for equal praise, since the issue here addresses the whole of our species, and indeed all species."
1: The Last Hours of Ancient Sunlight, The Fate of the World and What We Can Do Before It's Too Late by Tom Hartman, in bookstores everywhere.
3: Hey, Tom Hartman here. In my new book, Threshold, The Crisis of Western Culture, I'm looking at the deteriorating state of our planet, where the dynamics of environmental, economic, and population change are boiling over the limits within which society can function. I'll be busting the myths and ideologies of religious fundamentalism, capitalism run amok, male domination and hierarchy, and militarism that are draining our world of its natural and human resources and engendering the suffering of millions for the benefit of a few. Threshold examines cultures that have thrived from the mother city of Caral, Peru to modern Denmark, and targets five areas of policy, national, religious, economic, corporate, and environmental, for specific and immediate reform. Radical in scope and boldness, but simple in its common sense logic, my book Threshold illustrates the mistakes we have made as a culture, as a country, and as individuals, and provides the inspiration and motivation that you're looking for to build a better, more sustainable world for all. It's available in fine bookstores everywhere. Threshold.

0: 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In addition to radio stations across the nation and Free Speech TV on Dish Direct and the Internet, we're also live on YouTube across most social media and Tom.TV every single weekday with clips and links as well. Welcome back. It's 9 minutes before the hour. Picking up your calls here, Daryl in Bluffton, South Carolina. Hey, Daryl, what's up?
1: Hey, good afternoon, Tom. Great show, as always.
0: Thank you.
1: Hey, one thing that I keep on hearing over and over and over is, well, I like them, but they're a good candidate, but are they conservative enough? Are they liberal enough? Are they whatever? We, as the Democratic Party, have got to stand together regardless of what our own personal platforms are. Because if we don't, we become circling a firing squad all over again, like we've done so many other times.
0: Yeah, it's Ben Franklin's famous statement at the end of the signing of the Declaration of Independence. You know, if we don't stand together, if we don't hang together, we shall surely hang separately.
1: That's it exactly, because there's just too much to lose, namely democracy.
0: Yeah, I'm with you, Daryl.
1: My only other thing that I've got to say is kind of funny. It's not X, it's Twitter. Let's just call it Twitter. Don't give that man the time of day and call it whatever he wanted to call
0: it. That ran through my mind this morning when I use that letter, because I normally don't. I normally do refer to it as Twitter. And so thank you, Daryl. I apparently my instinct and your explicit statement are well aligned. And I, in print, I very rarely refer to it, by its current name. So, Daryl, thank you. Great to hear from you. Beachside Bill down in Orlando, Florida. Hey, Bill, what's up?
2: Afternoon, Tom. Hope everybody's well. I'll be quick.
0: Sure.
2: First thing, I just want to ask everybody out there who's eligible to go donate blood if they can this week and, this summer. Because
0: you've given over like 100 gallons so far, haven't you?
2: Yeah, I'm at 163 gallons, Tom.
0: Wow.
2: I just reached 163. I'll be, by the end of the year, I'll have 165.
0: God bless you.
2: But
0: You've saved lives.
2: I try. Who knows?
0: And you probably extended your own life. I mean, it's when you give blood, it apparently stimulates the production of stem cells from your bone marrow that regenerates your body. I mean, it's there's some really remarkable research on this. But anyway, that's
2: absolutely
0: not what you called about.
2: But yeah, quick, I'll just get, if we ever get the, Congress back with the presidency, we need one thing with Supreme Court, a couple things with Supreme Court reform. First thing, let's have cameras in the courtroom. I want to see the Supreme Court. I want to see cameras in the courtroom. The federal courts.
0: I agree.
2: And the second thing is, and we need to do away with the shadow docket, because the shadow docket, and I think Congress can do away with it, as well as term limits and
0: Congress
2: and
0: can regulate
2: like
0: the Supreme Court. It has the power to do that. Article 3, Section 2. Yep.
2: That's what we need. That's where I'm at with them, because what they've done lately is horrible, especially taking away rights.
0: Yeah.
2: And I think another quick thing is there should be a majority. If you're going to go after someone's civil rights, it should be a super majority, an 8-1, 7-2 before, it just should be.
0: I agree. On any constitutional issue, it should be a 2/3 majority. I absolutely agree with you, Bill.
2: Yeah.
0: And these, again, are rules that can be established by the United States House and Senate. Thank you. Robin in Kingston, Washington. Hey, Robin, what's up?
3: Hey, Tom, I'm just going to put two bits in for the state of Maine and how we can help out across the country.
0: Mm-hmm.
3: Earlier, I had mentioned and come up with an idea called the Citizens Electoral College. I'll explain that in a minute. But the two least democratic institutions in our country are the Senate and the Electoral College.
0: Correct.
3: So I feel that we need to do, across the country, interstate political commerce. And help out the Democratic Party of Maine dig themselves out, and then select their own person, and then help them get that person elected.
0: Yeah.
3: And what I do know of Mainers is that just sending them some money, or maybe giving a postcard from another state saying, "We're with you, Maine," or whatever it might be, is effective. Calling Mainers from out of state will not work. Okay, yeah. That will be counterproductive.
0: It's a fairly,
3: I'm just asking everybody in Hartman Nation, also across the country. Okay, now is the time that we can do something about the undemocratic.
0: Robin, I only have 1 minute left here. I want to get one more call in, but okay. Thank you. Well said, Tom in Lincoln, Nebraska. That 1 minute is yours. What's up? Hello? Okay, let's try Sasha in Kent, Washington. You got the last minute.
4: Well, lucky me. I cope with humor, so I wanted to talk about Vice President Netanyahu because I think we're underestimating the power, and the answer is Epstein. It's a triangle that went from Epstein to Moscow to Netanyahu. He was in full communication with Mossad. They know everything he knew, and
0: that's true, actually, according to the Epstein files.
4: That's why we went to war in Iran.
0: And Ehud Barak, I think, was the Israeli prime minister who was constantly hanging out with Epstein and the young girls. Sasha, I'm out of time, but thank you for the call. Spot on. And special thanks to Louise Hartman, Sean Taylor, Jamie Holly, Nigel Peacock, Sue Nethercutt, Patrick Hoyt, Geraldine Halbert, Ron Hartenbaum, Chase Frost, Nicholas Miller, Pat Sweeney, Jeremy Peterson, Connor Arroyo, Karina Verdes, Josiah Wester, Martha Salinas, Mateo Robertson, Diane Russell, and Ruben Michaels, all the fine people who work on this program. And thank you to you for helping us out, you know, for spreading the good word and being so loyal to us. Don't forget, democracy is not a spectator sport. Get out there, get active, tag your it. Have a wonderful weekend. Stay healthy, be good, and I'll catch up with you on Monday. We'll be back.
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1: America will never be a communist country. Our warriors did not fight communism on battlefields across the world, only to have that menace rear its ugly head right back here in America.
0: Right. Our warriors fought fascism on battlegrounds across the world. Fascism, only to have that menace right here in the White House.

0: 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Also elsewhere in California, in Red Bluff and Redding on KFOI, Round Mountains, KKRN. Up in Oregon on the Central Coast on KYAQ, Cottage Grove's KSO, Eugene's KEPW, Lanchester, Pennsylvania's W News, Maui, Hawaii's KAKU, in Columbus, Ohio on WGRN, Palinville, New York's WLPP, Rochester, New York's WRFZ, down in New Orleans on WHIV, out in Gallup, New Mexico on KNIZ, Concord, New Hampshire's WNHN, Fayetteville, Arkansas's KPSQ, in Seattle on KODX, Richmond, Virginia's WRWK, Fairmont, West Virginia's WEFR, Janesville, Wisconsin's WADR, and Minneapolis, St. Paul's AM 950 KTNF. We also stream coast to coast and around the globe every day on the internets and the Progressive Voices channel, Netroots Radio, Radio for Humans, NicoleSandler.com, Radio Free Brooklyn, No Lies Radio, Detour Talk, Delmarva FM, and most of your favorite podcast sites, blanketing planet Earth. I'm Brad Friedman, your friendly investigative blogger, journalist, troublemaker, muckraker, and all-around swell fellow, says me from bradblog.com. Thank you very much for joining us. We are back after a much-needed holiday break over the past week. I'm happy to be back with you. Sort of. Did you hear me sort of stutter there, Desi Doyen, as far as how happy I am?
1: Yes.
0: Though I had really hoped to see a news break over the past week to sort of get me off this jag of Trump corruption that I felt like I needed to cover today, that I still feel like I need to cover today. So I had actually planned a full hour-long show with your calls today on exactly that, on Trump's corruption. For now, we're going to have to kick that down the road a little bit today, perhaps to tomorrow's show, depending on how things are going, because we've got some breaking news that I want to touch on here and get your calls about that at 818-985-5735, 818-985-KPFK. I had planned to ask you folks who, used to call the show all the time, Trump supporters, now there may be former Trump supporters, used to call wanting to talk about Hunter Biden's laptop, which all seems so quaint now, doesn't it, though? So I was hoping to hear from some of those Trump supporting Hunter, where's Hunter's laptop folks, if they would call in today, given so much of what we have learned over just the past week while I have been away over the holiday. But that's going to have to wait for another day, because right now it seems to me there is nothing more important in this nation than the upcoming absolutely critical midterm elections and the opportunity for pro-democracy Americans, for anti-fascism Americans, for anti-authoritarian Americans to ring in on how we would like the future of this country to move forward. And that's going to happen on November 3rd, 120 days, I believe, from today. And I believe it's going to be one of the most important days in this nation's history. And to that end, it will be determined, hopefully, at that time, who holds control, which party holds control of the U.S. Senate, which party holds control of the U.S. House, where Democrats are currently expected to win a majority. Over in the U.S. Senate, however, there is hope that they will win a majority, but that is very unclear, and it became perhaps even more unclear today, moments after we left the House to come over here to the studio. And that's what I want to talk about, because when we left the House, I wasn't sure I was going to cover this at all, frankly, having put together an entirely different show for today. But in the drive over, there were enough news outlets reporting on this now yes, this was a real story that needs to be covered, that needs to be covered as much as I hate to do it, needs to be covered quickly. We usually don't like to do hot takes on this show, but today may be one of those days for hot takes, at least for hot information coming just off the presses, literally to the point where I have not even fully read the material here. Just before I left the house to come over to the studio, there was an AP Stub article about six or seven lines. While driving over here, I was able to look at NBC's coverage with more detail, and it all appears, however, to have started with Politico. So let me start there, even though I have not read this. Desi Doyen, have you gotten to read the full Politico story just yet? Because I have not.
1: No, I have not either. Apologies in advance for that.
0: So we will read this together. We will read it together on air. And then we can take your calls on it, on how you think things should move forward at 818-985-5735. We begin here. A woman who dated Maine U.S. Senate candidate Graham Plattner says he drunkenly forced her to have sex with him nearly 5 years ago despite her repeated objections, an allegation that Plattner categorically denies, according to a video put out within the last hour. We'll get to that in a moment. The woman, a 41-year-old Maine resident named Jenny Rassicott, and I hope I'm pronouncing that correctly. Jenny Rassicott detailed the alleged incident to Politico in three interviews over the past 2 weeks. Politico also spoke with the man Rassicott dated and confided in the years after the alleged incident occurred and reviewed. Politico also reviewed documents, including emails between Rassicott and her therapist and messages between Rassicott and an acquaintance whom she warned against getting involved with Plattner years before he ran for office. Rassicott said she had an off and on relationship with Plattner, who is now the Democratic Senate nominee in Maine. He ran, and I think it was about two, three weeks ago, the Maine primaries, and he won with more than 70% of the vote at the time, even though a lot of these allegations against him were already known, including, you know, some off-colored comments he made years ago online, including more recent allegations reported by the New York Times that several women had difficult dating periods with him. I guess that's one way to put it. Now, this woman is apparently one of the women who was reported on in the New York Times, though she did not offer these details in that report. Rassicott said for more than 2 years before he entered her rural Maine home, that they dated for more than 2 years before he entered her rural Maine home uninvited one night in late 2021, deeply intoxicated, and forced himself on her while she repeatedly told him to stop. She said she cut off contact with him after telling him the encounter was not consensual. Quote, I remember him grabbing my pelvis and being really forceful of me, she said. I remember the specific moment where I thought to myself, like, this is no longer my choice. Plattner, as I noted, denies the allegations categorically. As he said in a video, again, this was released within just the past hour, and I understand there are cuts in here, but these are cuts that, Des, were these – this is the original audio that was on his Twitter account?
1: Yes, I can confirm this is the original audio and video that Graham Plattner posted to his Twitter Senate account, and the internal cuts that are in there are just, you know, switching angles from wide shot to close-up and stuff. So this is as posted by the Graham Senate campaign.
0: Candidate, yeah, the campaign. Now – there might be a longer version elsewhere. I just want to make clear, we didn't cut this. As you'll hear, it sounds like there are some cuts. We didn't cut this. This is apparently what Graham Plattner released on Twitter, on X, just a few minutes ago.
2: I wanted to directly address the troubling, serious, and false allegations against me. Any accusation of non-consensual behavior is categorically false. Over the last 10 months, I have been deeply humbled by the faith Mainers have put in me. You have welcomed me into your homes, into your places of work, into your restaurants, into your houses of worship. You have shown that a different kind of politics, one that puts the interests of people over corporations is not just possible, but is inevitable. This movement we have built, the largest volunteer base in the history of Maine politics, the hundreds of thousands of grassroots donors, and the supporters across the ideological spectrum, we were united in a love of Maine, a belief that our politics must change, and a focus on defeating Susan Collins. So, regardless of the inaccuracy of the reporting, but mindful of the political reality it will inflict, we are taking the time to reflect on the best path forward for the state that I love, the people that I love, the movement I belong to, and the goal of defeating Susan Collins. Those were the goals when we launched this campaign, and they remain my goals today. On June 9th, 154,058 Mainers, the most in primary history, voted to reject a broken politics beholden to Washington and the donor class. They voted for hope, for change, to take back our economy, to take back our power, and to take back our Senate seat. Throughout it all, you never turned your back on me, and I will not turn my back on you now. Every one of you deserves to see that vision come to fruition and see Susan Collins defeated. And we will use every tool at our disposal to do so. As Maine goes, so goes the nation. As always, thank you.
0: That was Maine's Democratic U.S. Senator Graham Plattner in a video that he released within the past hour, categorically denying these new allegations from a woman that he forced her to

0: with him, that she sexually assaulted him, that in fact CNN is describing as rape at this hour. Saying, quote, these allegations are troubling, serious, and false. Any accusations of non-consensual behavior is categorically untrue, he says. However, he adds, the political reality that all of this will inflict is something that he and the campaign are now looking at and considering what to do about it. I believe the deadline is now July 13, and I'll get back to more details from this story in a moment. But I just want to note that Mainers knew about a lot of allegations regarding Graham Plattner when they went to vote on June 9. In fact, that New York Times story I mentioned came out prior to June 9. Although they did not include allegations of physical assault. And at the time, Plattner categorically denied any physical assault of anybody when he made an appearance on the very same day that the allegations had come out in the New York Times on Chris Hayes on MS. Now, here's a little bit about what he said at that time about those allegations.
1: There are some allegations in this piece that I just want to be kind of unequivocal about are simply not true. Anything alleging physicality, anything alleging that I knew what my tattoo was, these are the statements of someone who's politically motivated. In this piece, there's a lot about my struggling, not being a good boyfriend, certainly self-medicating with alcohol. And I've been very upfront since the beginning of this campaign that was a pretty dark period of my life after I came back from my combat service. And that's what that combat that's what that kind of life looks like. And so there are things in this that I absolutely will take responsibility for and have been speaking about openly for months now.
0: So that was about a month ago in response to the story in the New York Times, speaking with several women. Really, the worst allegations, I guess we could call them, was one of the women claimed that he was a little rough with her, that when they had a fight, they were getting out of a cab, that he sort of pulled her out of the cab. That's really all that I recall from that story as far as any sort of physical assault. This is different. However, that woman, the woman who is making the claims right now, Jenny Rassicot, that Graham Plattner physically assaulted her, raped her, well, those allegations were described. She described them. She was quoted as describing them as, quote, reckless and, quote, unsettling behavior by Plattner in that New York Times story. But she says she did not go public with these specific assault claims because at the time, a month or so ago, because she did not want to be known as a rape victim. Rassicot said she later felt compelled to go public about her experience because the reaction to the Times story was dominated by controversy about that other woman, Lindsay Fifield, who alleged that Plattner mistreated her and faced attacks because of her ties, Fifield's ties, to the Republican Party. Contacted by Politico, Fifield stood by the allegations she made to the Times and declined to comment further. In fact, Fifield, and I don't mean this is any sort of slight to her, does appear to be a Republican operative who, in fact, worked in Maine to help Susan Collins eventually vote in favor of Brett Kavanaugh, who had at the time been charged with very serious sexual assault allegations in several different cases. This woman, Lindsay Fifield, worked to convince Susan Collins at the time to vote for Brett Kavanaugh. And in fact, she was the deciding vote for Brett Kavanaugh becoming a justice on the U.S. Supreme Court. But Fifield stands by those allegations that she made at the time, and these newer charges from this woman Rassicot would seem to somewhat at least back up the earlier claims by Fifield. Rassicot said in an interview, quote, my part of the story was the New York Times story was just a read over, and the story was Lindsay and the accusations of her being politically motivated. Rassicot said she was torn

0: over coming forward in part because she agrees with Plattner politically. She said, quote, "One of the reasons I didn't come forward sooner was the huge moral conflict that I had between supporting his politics but not supporting him as a person," she said. "I just want the truth to be out there. I just want people to have a whole scope of who he is as a person." In a statement, the Plattner campaign reiterated his denial and accused critics of trying to drive him out of the race. Quote, "These allegations are very serious, and Graham vigorously denies them. They're also coached and coordinated by out-of-state establishment operatives." The campaign says, "For a year, opponents of this campaign have thrown everything they can at Graham, calling him a Nazi, a war criminal, and a communist. None of it has been true, they say, and this is no different. It is not a coincidence that this story comes a week before the ballot deadline, just as the previous false allegations came a week before the primary election. Graham began this campaign to fight for Maine, for everyone, where everyone is treated with dignity and where Mainers are put first, and no amount of desperate smears will stop this movement from seeing that vision through." So, again, this just breaking within the last hour. Forgive me as I am learning about this, reading about it myself with you on air. I usually don't try to avoid doing that, but this one seemed to be serious, and we are now dealing with some serious deadlines. July 13 by 5 p.m. He must drop out of the race. That despite having won easily, clearly 70% of the vote after at least some of these allegations were put out by the New York Times about a week before Election Day. The governor, the Democratic governor of Maine, Janet Mills, was actually running against him. She dropped out of the race because she was unable to make money. Graham Plattner was barnstorming the state, doing town hall after town hall, speaking to many of these allegations, not shying away from them, talking about the dark periods in his life, making that sort of the basis of his campaign to a certain extent, the idea of redemption, along with progressive politics. So now the question is, should he jump out of the race? Should he leave the race, whether these things are true or not? At the time of that New York Times story about a month or so ago, he was asked, will there be more to come out? I believe at the time he said no, or not that he knows of. But apparently that now is not the case. In a story by Politico, which seems to have quite a few details, it's a lengthy story. I don't even think I'm halfway through it with you. But what are your thoughts at this point? You know, Janet Mills, the governor of the state, sitting governor, two-term governor, I think, you know, was planning to run against this guy, could make no headway at all in a race against Susan Collins, which will be critical to Democrats being able to win back the majority in the U.S. Senate. This was one of about six or seven races that seats that Democrats hope to flip from red to blue or from red to independent in the case of Nebraska. But this one was considered critical. Susan Collins, who has been in the Senate for many, many terms now, has gone into each election, each reelection, facing serious challenges, but always coming out on top. This last time she ran, I think she only won by about 3 or 4 points. So Democrats were really looking at this seat in Maine as one of their best chances to flip a seat from red to blue. So what now? What now? Should Graham Plattner drop out before the deadline of 5 p.m. on July 13? And if he does, that would then allow the state Democratic Party to choose a new candidate to run in his place. What do you think should happen? Should he drop out? Whether these things are true or not, should he drop out because of the baggage that they will carry? Should, for that matter, Well, it's hard to – I know it's hard to answer this question without having read the stories at Politico, the original story at Politico. But I was going to ask, should this even be reported at this time? Do – I mean, I've seen stories with twice as much detail about Donald Trump in all of his – in all of his campaigns for office. He simply ignored them. In fact, he has been found to be an adjudicated sex assaulter, and he's still president of the United States. And even the Supreme Court just a week or so ago confirmed that, in fact, that verdict against him stands and that he must pay $5 million after having been found guilty of rape, or at least having been found guilty of sexual assault, I think is what they called it at the time. But a judge later said that what he was found guilty of by that first jury is, in fact, what would be described as rape in more modern day laws. So he gets to serve as president of the United States. Should Graham Plattner get to at least run for the U.S. Senate, even if his run might imperil the ability for Democrats to take back the majority? Or will not running imperil the Democrats' ability to take back the majority in the U.S. Senate even more? I'd love to hear your thoughts on any or all of this as we're just learning about it ourselves. 818-985-5735. That's 818-985-KPFK. Let me go to Harold in Santa Barbara. Hey, Harold, welcome to the broadcast, sir.
1: Yeah, how you doing? Did you say should he impale himself? I didn't understand that.
0: I don't think I said impale himself. Should he imperil, I think, might have been the word you got confused with. Should he does he more imperil the Democrats' ability to win back the U.S. Senate this November by staying in the race or by getting out of the race at that point? Because he was, at least, very popular, at least among Democrats, in Maine. So should he drop out or stay in? Which one is better or worse at this point for Democrats?
1: Well, first of all, he should stay in. Second of all, I thought you took my thunder. It seems like the Democratic Party seems to always impale itself when the Democratic Party should gather about this very popular person. You know, I mean, if they voted in a rapist, I'm sorry.
0: No, that's okay. Essentially, the CNN headline was that woman accuses Graham Plattner of rape. So he is being accused of rape. But your feeling, Harold, is that Democrats would be hurting themselves by him dropping out and allowing someone else to run? Oh, did we lose Harold? We lost Harold, didn't we?
2: Yeah, my apologies. Oh. That was totally my fault.
0: All right.
2: Still getting used to the new phone system.
0: I know. 818-985-KPFK. Call back if you want, Harold. Sorry about that. Let's go to James in Venice. Hey, James. Welcome to the broadcast. What do you think? Should Graham Plattner drop out at this point? Do we know enough to say that he should? Will it hurt or help Democrats' chances of taking the U.S. Senate this year?
3: Thanks, Brad. I guess I'm of the opinion that if a convicted rapist and a multiple offense felon can be elected president, that we should leave it up to the voters of Maine to choose their candidate.
0: Mm. And, yeah, I hear you. I mean, that was one of the things when this was an issue prior to the primaries. I said, look, it doesn't really matter what I think. It doesn't really matter if I believe that tattoo that, you know, he knew about it being a symbol that was used by Nazis. None of that matters. The only thing that matters is voters in Maine and who they choose to be their candidate, Democratic voters in that case, in Maine, who they chose to be their candidate. That was the only thing that matters. Now, however, James, it seems to me that even as Plattner said, you know, as Maine goes, so goes the nation. And that's an important seat, not just to Mainers at this point, but that's an important seat to the rest of the country if the brakes are to be placed on Donald Trump in the U.S. Senate. So I think at this point it's beyond just Maine voters. I think the rest of America actually does have a thought, a position here. Am I wrong? I might be.
3: Well, I think that he's not hiding out. He's been to town meetings. He's admitted that he's got personal problems, and still the people there that he's actually been in contact with support him at an overwhelming rate, and it's important enough for progressives to keep somebody with that much support and help him into office and let it fall out where it may.
0: All right, so there's a vote for Plattner staying in. James, I greatly appreciate the call. Thank you, sir. 818-985-5735. Let me see. I know I'm trying to get used to these new phones as well. We do have do we have Hal back? Is that the same Hal or not? We'll try him. Hey, Hal, is that you? Welcome back to the broadcast, if it is.
4: Brad, happy six. Anyway,
0: July,
4: I think he should stay in.
0: Yeah. Go ahead.
4: I think he should stay in the race, innocent to proven guilty.
0: Okay.
4: And then they can just throw all the innuendo they want out there, but they got to prove it. And secondly, I think we ought to watch out for a false flag operation by Israel. They have submarines. Iran has submarines. And, Israel has no qualms about shooting at our ships, i.e. the USS Liberty.
0: Are you suggesting that Israel would launch a false flag against the U.S. homeland, or are you talking about out in the Middle East?
4: One of our carriers or one of the ships out there,
0: yeah,
4: forcing us into a military operation.
0: Okay.
4: Because they don't want any deals with Iran. They want the greater Israel, of greater Israel.
0: Yeah.
4: Okay. And once something like that happens, we'll be forced to, go in there and do a military operation.
0: Well, we're already sort of doing a military operation at this rate, and it doesn't look like we're getting out anytime soon, despite what it is that Donald Trump keeps trying to say. Thanks, Hal. I do appreciate the call, sir. 818-985-5735. Did I hang up on him correctly? I did. Let's go to Crystal in Burbank. Hey, Crystal, welcome to the broadcast.
5: Hi, thank you.
0: You bet.
5: I was actually calling about Plattner.
0: Good.
5: And I think he should absolutely stay in the race.
0: Really?
5: If this was 10 years ago or something like that, this was a different climate, then I'd reconsider. But one, he hasn't been proven guilty. He has not been convicted of anything.
0: Yeah.
5: And I like his message. He hasn't shied away from speaking about his weaknesses, about his shortcomings. He's got a progressive message, but he seems like a strong person, and I don't know if these claims against him are true. So I think that until they prove otherwise unequivocally, that he should absolutely stay in the race.
0: Now, this was just 2021 when this supposedly took place. He was supposedly drinking at the time. A lot of the claims he made, oh, this was years and years ago. The things that I said on Twitter or on Reddit are not things I would say today. This was 2021 when this allegation is being made. Does that make any difference, Crystal?
5: It's not great. None of the stuff that they're saying against him is great at all.
0: Mm-hmm.
5: But again, I feel like in the world that we live in right now, unfortunately, because of look at our president, convicted, offender.
0: Mm-hmm.
5: Look at so many people on the Republican side who do so many wrong things. And that apparently can be overlooked because, hey, why not? So I think at this point we have to take it to the mat. It's not necessarily about, and I'm not saying it's good. Like I'm not condoning him at all.
0: Right.
5: But like I said, if this was 10 years ago, I would pay much more credence to what happened only 3 years ago. And I would be more concerned about, or it would have a bigger weighing on me of whether he should run or not,
0: mm-hmm.
5: continue with his running. But mm-hmm. in this day and age, in this climate that we're in right now, I still think he should stay in the race.
0: Do you think that he has the Democrats have a better chance of winning that seat, of flipping the seat from red to blue, the seat that Susan Collins now holds for I don't know how many terms. I think it's like five terms, even though she said she would run no more than two and then she would absolutely get out. I think she's been in there for five terms. Do you think this makes it more difficult for Democrats? How do I want to put this? Will Democrats do better if Graham Plattner drops out or if Graham Plattner stays in?
5: I think they'll do better if he stays in.
0: All right. Thanks, Crystal. I appreciate that call. 818-985-5735. There we go. I got the phones to work. 818-985-5735. I'll tell you what. Well, let me take one more call, and then we'll take a quick break, and we'll come back with more of your calls. Obviously, a lot of folks want to ring in on this. Let me go to Emily. Is that right? Do I have this right? There we go. Emily in Los Angeles. Hey, Emily, welcome to the broadcast. What do you think? Should Graham Plattner stay in or should he get out based on these new allegations of sexual assault?
6: He should stay in because why now that these allegations are coming out? You know, as a woman, if somebody hurt me, I would have wanted the whole world to know and I would have filed for a police report, not wait this long until it's like, oh, 1 week. How convenient. Absolutely not.
0: Well, let me be clear. I don't know because I haven't even been able to read the whole story yet, which is one of the reasons I don't like to cover things like this in this way. But this seemed to be important. I don't know if she filed a police report at the time or not. She said that she spoke to the New York Times that she in that article about a month or so ago, but that she did not want to be known as a rape victim. That's certainly something that's understandable, isn't it? Isn't that a reason to not come out, to come out, sort of give a warning about this guy, you know, to say that she had concerns about him, but not that he was a rapist at the time? Or are you just not buying it?
6: I'm not buying it.
0: Okay.
6: I just think, like, she could have remained anonymous, you know?
0: She could have made the claims but kept her name out of it, basically, if she wanted to get that information.
6: The lawyers could have handled it. Gotcha. The lawyer could have handled it.
0: Yeah, yeah. Okay. Thank you. Appreciate that thought, Emily. 818-985-5735. 818-985-KPFK. Let's do this. Let's take a quick break. I know a lot of you want to get in. We'll get caught up here, get some of these phones screened for air, and we will come back with that after a quick break. 818-985-5735. 818-985-KPFK. I'm Brad Friedman, and you're listening to The Bradcast.
2: Hi, this is Desi Doyen from the Green News Report and The Bradcast. 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

0: Welcome back. Playing a part in the picture show. It's the Bradcast. Brad Friedman from bradblog.com discussing the breaking news, having tossed away our entire show here to report this breaking news now. A woman who previously dated Maine Senate candidate Graham Plattner said he drunkenly forced her to have sex after she told him to stop. According to a Politico report released on Monday, Plattner denied the allegations, categorically denied them, said he would, however, be considering next steps for his campaign. Quote, regardless of the inaccuracy of the reporting, but mindful of the political reality it will inflict, we're taking the time to reflect on the best path forward. That from a video, we played it in the previous segment, a 2-minute video that he released on social media. The woman, Jenny Rassicot, who lives in Maine, told Politico and Plattner, told Politico that Plattner entered her home in 2021 while drunk and assaulted her. Rascott said she had been in an on and off relationship with Plattner, but she cut off contact with him after that night, told him the incident wasn't consensual. Again, Plattner says any accusation of non-consensual behavior is categorically false. So he's not denying dating the woman or being with her even on that night, but that it was consensual at the time. Now, there are some deadlines here. July 13, 5 p.m., that is when he must drop out in order for the Democratic Party to select someone else, if, in fact, he decides to drop out. So far, from the calls we're taking here, from our live listening audience in Southern California, at least, they do not think he should drop out. So far, 4 calls, all 4 say that he should stay in, citing Donald Trump, who has been accused and, in fact, found guilty by a jury of at least as bad, if not worse. They think he should stay in. What do you think? 818-985-KPFK. 818-985-5735. Again, this story was breaking on our way over to the studio today. We threw out the whole show in order to talk about this with you guys. I haven't even had a chance to speak with Desi Doyen, our producer, about it. Before we get back to some of the calls here momentarily, Desi Doyen, you got any thoughts on this today?
1: Well, yeah. I mean, part of me, I find these allegations to be very troubling, and I'm not sure what to make of them, having not been able to really delve into the details. Based on what you've said, though, you know, I think it all comes down to whatever Maine voters decide is best for them. I mean, it often seems like there's a double standard, as you've mentioned and other callers have mentioned, between Democrats and Republicans and how these allegations are treated within the party, among party elites and among voters. And it seems like overall, Republican Party voters and elites do not care about these kinds of allegations when it comes to their own candidates, but they're very, very, very happy to promote them when it comes to trying to take down someone from the Democratic Party. And also we have folks like Ken Paxton, also running for Senate down in Texas, the Texas State Attorney General, who's been the subject of multiple corruption investigations, whose own wife is
0: fraud charges against the attorney while he was the sitting attorney general. He was impeached by his own party down in Texas. His wife, part of those charges had to do with him doing favors for a donor, and that donor doing the favor of giving his girlfriend a job at an apartment.
1: His mistress,
0: right.
1: This is a guy who's been carrying on a long-term affair with somebody and trying to turn political favors for that.
0: Is having a mistress a different category of allegation than sexual assault?
1: Yes, I believe that you could say that it was. But as far as it speaking to someone's character, does this person have the character to run and be in the U.S. Senate? And I think Plattner says, as he says, he's been very upfront about the struggles he has gone through and how he is a changed person. And he is trying to portray a story of redemption and how, yes, you can be an imperfect person with a very imperfect, troubling past, but you can still overcome that and become a better person and even be able to be an excellent person in the U.S. Senate for your constituents in Maine, who, again, Mainers are the ones who are going to ultimately have to make this choice. And I don't think that there have been any polls yet that have come out about whether or not this particular allegation, which again is very serious, but this particular allegation will be the thing that tips one way or the other for Maine voters who must do the deciding.
0: Yes, clearly no polls out yet, as this story has just broken largely within the past hour. 818-985-KPFK, 818-985-5735, if you would like to ring in. Yes, it is up to Maine voters. But it affects every single one of us, and whether the brakes will be put on this runaway autocratic presidency or not, at least in the Senate. There's also the question of whether Democrats can take the House. That's a lot of folks, political experts believe that is far more likely, that it will be close but not impossible for Democrats to be able to take back the U.S. Senate, to get the majority there, whether they can do it if they can't flip that seat that Susan Collins is in Maine. If they're not able to flip that one, is it possible to flip the Senate? They need to get win at least four seats. And I think all of them are in red states, so none of them will be easy. 818-985-5735. Let's go to Diana in Santa Monica. Hey, Diana, welcome to the broadcast.
2: Hi there. I love your show. I never miss it.
0: Thank you.
2: I have a lot to say. I'm a feminist, and I've spent a lot of my years promoting the rights of women, the civil rights of women in the United States and world over, so I have a lot of interest in this issue.
0: Mm-hmm.
2: I think that they need to develop a core group that will watch this situation carefully. There is that date, the 13th, and
0: right.
2: I think he does need to continue to be very self-disclosing about what went on in his previous life. And I think he almost needs to beat the dog to death, almost, like talk about it, talk it out. And I think it's at that point they also need to groom someone ready to step in if it just looks too bad that he's just isn't a good candidate.
0: Well, that's a whole lot to ask, Diana. In what are we about? 10 days, less than 10 days, about 6 days, July 13, 5 p.m. I don't even know what day of the week that is. Desi Doyen, let me know what day of the week July 13th is. They should go through all of that by July 13th and make
1: next
0: those decisions.
1: Monday.
0: Next Monday, make a decision whether or not groom someone between now and then. I mean, it seems to me that if he does step out, the most obvious person to take his place would be Janet Mills, the sitting governor, who has run, I believe, for two terms there, is popular, but apparently not as popular as Graham Blattner, which is why she got out of the race for the U.S. Senate. She would be the one I would think the Democrats would turn to. Would you prefer to see Janet Mills running for this seat?
2: We Democrats are the smartest party, so we should be able to beckon in more talent. Graham's not the only talent around. He is very powerful. He does have a lot of talent. But I think, you know, they need to develop like a core group to keep on this very carefully. He does need to talk about it a lot. And then don't get any sleep, folks, you know. And July 13th, be ready to go forward either with him or another excellent candidate.
0: All right.
2: So I think a strategy is very important with this kind of thing.
0: Yeah, and not easy. He has canceled appearances, I believe, over the last day or two, an appearance set for today, I think on Monday. He has been, as I said, barnstorming the state. He has not backed away from other allegations. He's spoken directly to them, and Mainers have obviously appreciated that. But we'll see if that happens this time. Thanks, Diana. I appreciate it. 818-985-5735. Very interesting. Quite a pickle for Democrats to see how they're going to work this one out. 818-985-KPFK. Let's go to Roger up in Minneapolis. Hey, Roger. How are you, brother?
3: Well, I'm myself thriving, Brad.
0: Good.
3: How about you guys?
0: I'm delighted to hear that you are thriving. That's the important thing. After that, however, will the country thrive after this election? Go ahead.
3: Charging ahead with my compact point.
0: Yeah.
3: I'm from a state that brought Wellstone Paul Wellstone to the fore.
0: Yeah.
3: And he was presidential material. He had the ability to communicate to people in the way that Bernie is effective at communicating with people, and that this candidate now is effective communicating with people. I remain absolutely persuaded that Paul Wellstone was removed from the field because he represented a real threat on a presidential level. That's what I think. Mm-hmm. Now, I'm from a state where we lost Al Franken.
0: Mm-hmm.
3: The process by which that occurred was disgusting to my mind, and we greatly suffered his loss. Proceeding ahead, Plattner.
0: Let me just jump in with a quick question there. His loss was obviously great to the state of Minnesota when Al Franken dropped out, but the allegations against Al Franken were nowhere near like those being made against Graham Plattner.
3: Okay, Brad, here's the key thing that I really wanted to bring forward.
0: Mm-hmm.
3: In the communications landscape that we inhabit now, it's a very sad commentary that allegations can rob us of great, promising candidates, and we make a terrible mistake in allowing that to happen. We lost Franken over allegations. We risked losing Plattner over allegations. The guy is a threat. He's presidential material.
0: Hmm.
3: And we need to support him, period. That's it. End of story.
0: All right. Well, thanks, Roger. Speaking as someone who has some experience with having lost a U.S. senator, arguably, as many made the case in Al Franken's case, prematurely, certainly before we learned what was waiting for us in Donald Trump with some, you know, just – extraordinary allegations, many of them extraordinarily detailed by, 20, 30 women at this point? A horse of a different color, certainly from what we saw with Al Franken, and certainly arguably still, but it's young. You know, a lot of the people that – 818-985-KPFK. We still should be able to get in a few more callers, 818-985-5735. Arguably what we are seeing with Graham Plattner and what people were concerned about back before the primary – was, okay, nothing that has come out about Graham Plattner is, a deal breaker at this point, but will there be more to come? And he said, no, there will not be more to come. Now, apparently, there is more to come. What's to come are simply allegations at this point, some pretty detailed allegations, but they're still allegations. Will there be more beyond this between now and November? I will say, to the credit of Racicot, the woman who is making these allegations, if she really wanted to hurt the Democratic Party, she would have waited until Tuesday, July 14, to make these allegations when they weren't able to replace the candidate under Maine state laws. Maine state laws says that the party, that if the candidate drops out or is unavailable to run by a certain time, in this case, July 13, that the state party gets to decide amongst themselves who they want to be in. So I think in some respects that actually speaks well for Racicot. Is that the right word, Des? Speaks to her credit that she wasn't trying to run an operation here. She says she likes his politics, so she was split on whether to, you know, potentially hurt her. I'm sorry, hurt him, or to allow, as she described it, Susan Collins to win another 6-year term. And she, Racicot, did not like that idea either. So she chose to come out prior to the date to allow Democrats to replace Graham Plattner if necessary.
1: Yeah, that would seem to be data that would support the idea that this is not an operative campaign. But, of course, the allegations are very new. We don't quite know yet. So, again, we'll see what Maine voters think.
0: 818-985-5735. Let's go to Jerry in North Hollywood. Hey, Jerry, welcome to the broadcast.
4: Hey, thank you. You know, listening to the last point, and I couldn't disagree more. I think that had the allegations come out very, very close to the deadline, it would not have allowed the party to, kind of flip-flop around. And ultimately, when they do continue to run him, end up looking like, you know, a target for, the attacks, the Republican attacks.
0: Let me make sure I understand that, Jerry. You're saying that the fact that she dropped out in time to let the Democrats replace him if they need to, you're saying that does not necessarily speak to her legitimate claims here, that it's more something a Republican would do to try to hurt Graham Plattner and the Democrats by coming out before him?
4: The idea that a Kamala Harris-style switch would serve this election or any election is kind of, you know, contrary to what we've seen, number one.
0: Yeah.
4: And, I think it would obviously put a very big burden on, you know, the people of Maine to try to figure out if they wanted this alternative candidate who really hadn't run right up to the edge like they are now. So, you know, I think, like I say, in this way, it puts the onus on the Democratic Party because they will have time to consider it very well in the week or whatever's left.
0: Right.
4: Pretty well. And so it will be them that kind of are responsible a little more. If they don't put him out, you know, then they'll be held up as supporting this kind of allegations. I just think that if the person had, and the idea that this person, the person making the allegations, supports the candidate, it just doesn't hold any water to the basic smell test that the person should have made these allegations before the primary if they were concerned about, you know, letting the voters of Maine understand more about this candidate.
0: Gotcha. Okay, Jerry, thanks. I appreciate that. And I guess that's a vote for he should stay in at this point. Do I got you right on that, Jerry?
4: I just think so. I think these little ops of pushing the Democrats around are not that helpful. And the Democrats being very soft, as some of the other people have mentioned, on very eager to appear highly moral or whatever. Also, one other last point I'd like to make is
0: quickly,
4: all the discussion about the people in Texas and about the president, that's kind of, kind of laying blame, trying to push the blame off on, over there-ism or whatever. I forget the term right now. You know, what about-ism is what the term is.
0: There you go, deflect it.
4: And I think it diminishes. It tends to justify the horrible list of crimes the Republicans, the huge list. And you look at these small,
0: thanks, Jerry. I appreciate that. I want to get in one more call here because I only got about a minute left here. Don't mean to cut you off, but I do appreciate the call. Let me get to Yvonne before we get out. And Yvonne, my apologies, can only give you about 30 seconds, but what's your thought? Should he stay in or should Plattner stay in or get out?
5: I had so much, and then, so Roger was spot on.
0: Okay.
5: Roger from Minnesota was spot on all counts.
0: All right.
5: Diana, the feminist,
0: needs
5: to go home and cry.
0: Okay.
5: He needs to stay in. The Democrats have just kept, they keep doing stupid things. Like, one example, they got rid of David Hogg.
0: Yeah.
5: Oh, because he was going to, he was going to upset things. And I vote Democrat a lot. I am a 50-year registered Republican, but I am not a straight ticket voter.
0: Okay.
5: I am an Eisenhower, Teddy Roosevelt Republican, but Graham Plattner should stay in and win. Beat that.
0: And he should stay in and win because it's better for Democrats, not because it's better for Republicans, right? Because since you're a registered Republican, you want him to stay in because you want him to defeat Susan Collins?
5: Yes, that
0: woman
5: needs to go. She's going to support Brett Kavanaugh, who, I'm sorry, that guy should not have been on the Supreme Court.
0: I hear you. Thanks, Yvonne. Greatly appreciate the call. Greatly appreciate everyone who jumped in today. My apologies for a slightly sloppier show than we like to do on this program, but I thought it was important enough to throw everything out and pick up this story as it broke. We'll see if the details and facts change over the next 24 hours, over the next week, as Plattner makes his decision about what he wishes to do. But I will note that we had 8 callers who rang in favor of Graham Plattner staying in, not getting out, and 0 in favor of him getting out. Then again, this is Southern California, where we are live, although we are all around the globe. But there you have it. Make of it what you will. We'll pick things up tomorrow. My thanks to our producer, Desi Doyne, to our board operator, Will, to all of you for spending a portion of your day or night with us. 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All right, I think that's it. 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I'll see you on the social medias, especially Blue Sky at The Brad Blog. See you there until we see you here, hopefully tomorrow. I'm Brad Friedman. Good luck, world.

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1: I'm Rick Smith, and this is Labor History in 2. On this day in labor history, the year was 1988. That was the day 167 oil workers were killed in the Piper Alpha oil rig explosion in the North Sea. It is considered the world's deadliest oil rig accident ever. Around 10 p.m., the platform essentially turned into a fireball so massive, rescue helicopters could not get near it. Gas lines ruptured when the night crew accidentally activated a gas pump down for repairs. Immediately, the platform was rocked with explosions, first wiping out the control room, then engulfing it in flames. The platform split into two. Its oil derrick toppled. Most were killed instantly, as the crew's quarters were directly above the gas compression module. Toxic fumes overcame others. Some jumped 100 feet into the sea. The platform was completely destroyed. It took 3 weeks to bring the fire under control. Occidental Petroleum later admitted the rig's design was fundamentally flawed, but many considered the explosion nothing short of industrial murder. The rig was notorious for fatalities and near misses. Jack Malloy, head of the offshore trade union OILC, recalled, "Piper was synonymous with accidents. People would say, 'Piper? Oh, you don't want to go there. That place is ready to go.'" Conditions were so bad, the union pulled its reps off the safety committee. The next day, 115 oil workers in Humberside walked off the job, demanding better health and safety conditions. Subsequent investigations determined Occidental failed to enforce basic maintenance and safety procedures. Over 100 safety improvements were recommended. Occidental paid out $100 million to the families, but escaped prosecution. Today, there is a memorial chapel at the Kirk of St. Nicholas and a memorial sculpture in the Rose Garden of Hazelhead Park, both in Aberdeen, Scotland.
2: It's time for the Rick Smith Show. Now, here is the voice of the working class, Rick Smith.
1: And welcome, brothers, sisters, working class heroes. This is the Rick Smith Show. Thanks so much for being here. Today on the big program, lots to get to, lots to talk about. Got an interesting email that sent me a Reuters article that talked about Donald Trump and the acronyms of Mexican food that I found quite interesting. Because we all know taco, Trump always chickens out. But then there was the empanada, which I had not seen before. Everybody makes promises and nobody actually delivers anything, which was kind of funny. And nacho was there as well. Not a chance. Hormuz opens. Good. Well, this latest one is tamales, standing for Trump always messes around, leaves everybody shafted. And you go, yeah, kind of it. Which is why the economy's where it's at, which is why even the most dire, hardcore supporters, not as loud and boisterous as they once were. And which is why I think Republicans are looking and grasping for straws on how they rig the next election. And this is what a power grab looks like. Trump just emptied out the Election Assistance Commission by email, fired both Democratic commissioners, and the lone Republican resigned. Now the agency that helps keep fair elections, you know, happening and also functional, it's now a ghost town. That's not draining the swamp, folks. That's draining the referees before the game starts. And this is what they do. I've been saying this for years. Republicans are masters at stealing elections. They just do it well before anybody ever casts a ballot. Now, remember, the EAC, remember that Election Assistance Commission, it doesn't run elections. It sets best practice standards, certifies voting systems, gives nonpartisan guidance to local officials. That's the point of it. It is an independent oversight agency. Gutting it right after the Supreme Court decision that lets Trump fire independent regulators at will isn't an accident. This is the strategy. break the guardrails, then pretend the wreck was, well, it just, you know, it just happens. Now, look, he's trying to lock in the Republican advantage with his so-called SAVE Act, and that was blocked. Now, you know, he said, you know, at the Teddy Roosevelt opening, he said, if we pass the SAVE Act, Republicans won't lose an election for, what, 100 years? Is that what it was? It got blocked. So now it's plan B. Purge the bodies that make bipartisan recommendations, freeze oversight and guidance, and leave secretaries of states scrambling without a neutral cop on the beat. So that why? They can do whatever they want. Which is how you get a Kris Kobach in Kansas. And when you fire the people whose job it is to help everyone play by the same rules, you're not protecting election integrity. You're rigging the game before a single vote is even cast. You're choking off standards, stalling security upgrades, and making it easier to sow chaos. And you know this is coming, when they lose, it's all going to be crying fraud later. The Democrats, they cheated. Now, this is now coming from the people who are claiming that the Democrats cheated, even though they hold the White House, the Senate, and the House. They control all the levers of power, but still, we've got to be in defense of the cheaters. We've got to pass something that is draconian and overreaching. Now, here's the thing. You want to know what authoritarian drift looks like in an American accent? There it is. It looks exactly like this. Dismantle the independent agencies. Purge the bipartisan boards. Take control of the machinery, then tell working people, relax, it's all about fairness. It's not. It's about power, and we know that. It's about them holding on to power, keeping it no matter what the voters say. And this isn't new. Look, Republicans have been doing this for years. You go back to 2000 with the whole voting while black thing, where the Florida governor, who just happened to be George Bush's brother, had an attorney general who just said, we're going to get rid of all these votes. Because we think one guy, they thought he would commit a felony in 2007, if I remember right. So anybody whose name sounded like a felon, they just purged. They've been doing this for decades now. And look, I remember here in my state of Pennsylvania, Mike Turzai, the Speaker of the House, said, they passed voter ID so Mitt Romney could win. Because they knew that they were going to try and rig the vote before. Because if they can hold those people, poor people, if you can hold those people away from the polls, you've got a better chance of winning. And now they've got these strict voter ID. They're going after this. And understand, I'm not entirely against it. But when you start putting in, well, it can only be this one. It's got to be certified birth certificates, which you generally don't get. You got to go then find and pay for. I know for middle-class people, it's not that much of a burden. But for poor people who don't live on a bus line and who have to work two or three jobs, it is. Also, they've gone after groups that have done voter registration drives. Think the League of Women Voters. Think Rock the Vote. They've done so much. They've cut early voting in places. Think Sunday Souls to the Polls in Georgia. They've closed polls and moved polls and done all of this stuff because, hey, they can. Now they're limiting mail-in voting and drop boxes. And let's not forget about 2004 with the caging operations and all of the stuff that they've done, spreading misinformation and intimidation, all of this. And I haven't even gotten into the extreme gerrymandering to skew the maps. But this is what they do. Because they know if they can keep all of us from the polls, they got a better chance of winning. When we get out and vote, when working people get out and vote, they don't stand a chance. Want to hear your thoughts? Rick at TheRickSmithShow.com. Right back.
3: I'm Rick Smith, and this is Labor History in 2.
1: On this day in labor history, the year was 1894. That was the day that labor leader Eugene V. Debs was arrested for supporting the strike of Pullman Palace Car Company workers. In May, the workers who made the popular train sleeping cars had walked off the job. George Pullman had slashed the workers' wages but kept the rents in his company town steady. The striking workers called on Eugene Debs to support their strike. Debs had made a name for himself in the labor movement by successfully founding the American Railway Union. The union joined together railroad workers in an unprecedented force of solidarity across job types. In June, the union voted to boycott Pullman in support of the train car makers. As rail traffic ground to a halt, the federal government moved in to end the strike. Federal troops were called out. A federal court issued an injunction against Debs and the boycott. The basis for Debs' arrest was the claim that the boycott interfered with the delivery of the U.S. mail by the trains. Debs served a 6-month jail sentence in Woodstock, Illinois. His case went all the way to the U.S. Supreme Court, which decided in favor of the injunctions. When Debs was released from prison, he delivered a speech he called Liberty. In it, he declared, quote, "The people have seen the money power practicing at every art of duplicity, growing more arrogant and despotic as it robbed one and crushed another, building its fortification of the bones of its victims and its palaces out of the profits of its piracies." The Pullman strike and the American Railway Union were crushed, and injunctions became a powerful tool against the labor movement.
3: Labor History in 2 brought to you by the Illinois Labor History Society and The Rick Smith Show.
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1: So what a week last week was, and what a week this week's been. What a year and a half it's been. I mean, now we're front row red baiting, warmongering, and massive waste, fraud, abuse, and oh, by the way, corruption. That's why I point to this article written by my good friend Alex Lawson over at Common Dreams. Trump's latest corruption, hijacking Social Security. Because now what they're telling us, we got to go after the fraudsters. There's all this fraud out there. Tons of fraud. Fraud everywhere. It's riddled with fraud. And the reality is when you look at the reality, not so much. The fraud was putting Elon Musk in charge of Doge and then stealing all of our information. But here to talk about his most recent piece over there at Common Dreams, my good friend Alex Lawson. He's the executive director of Social Security Works, socialsecurityworks.org, the website. Alex, thanks for taking time for us.
4: Always, Rick, always. Yeah, the corruption, the fraud was coming from inside the house.
1: Of course. So if this fraud fable sticks and people go, oh, there's all this waste, fraud, and abuse out there because Donald Trump said so, what's going to happen to Social Security? What happens to retirees getting Social Security now? What happens to me in a couple of years when I start going, hey, where is it? What about my kids? What happens here?
4: So the first thing to just note is that fraud in the Social Security system is infinitesimally low. There's nothing in the private sector that even looks similar to it. They would all be given, you know, the number one prize if they were as good at rooting out fraud as Social Security is. It's got an entire system set up to do it, including the inspectors general. The problem is Donald Trump isn't interested in rooting out fraud. He's interested in committing fraud, right? That's always what it is. So the first thing he did, he fired all the inspector generals. Why? Because they want to create a narrative to undermine the system, the security that people have in Social Security, so that they can cut benefits. That's always their goal, right? They want to undermine confidence so that people think they're going to get nothing, and then they can come in and offer them less than they're owed, and then people might accept it. So what's going to happen in your future when you go to claim benefits, Rick, is as long as we don't give in, as long as we don't say, oh, okay, yeah, you can cut our benefits, you're going to get every penny of benefits that you have earned. The choice that we have to make in the next presidency, right? So senators right now are going to be in power when this decision is made, 2032. Are we going to have a 22% benefit cut across the board for the people who've been playing by the rules, doing the right thing? Or are we going to finally ask the billionaires and the ultra wealthy to pay the same rate as the rest of us, prevent the 22% benefit cut, and in fact, expand benefits for everyone? It's not even a choice. People just have to know how simple the right option is, and everyone chooses it.
5: No, look, I've gotten the narrative that there's all these people cheating, especially the illegals, Alex. The illegals are cheating Social Security. Now, you say it's less than 1%, but to Musk and to Trump, you know, that it's just massive fraud. That is, as you pointed out, an infinitesimal number when you think about, you know, just your local bank or your healthcare system or other places. I would like, I would

0: enforcement on everything.
1: Absolutely. That's what we should be aiming for, rooting out even a single case of fraud, right? And that's what a functioning system that's well-staffed, that has the dedicated civil servants take an oath to the Constitution and the people of the United States. That's how you root out fraud. As low as it is, we should root out all of it. And we do that with really dedicated workforce, with a really dedicated workforce. That's what we need across the board in government, in public service, right? You look at the Mamdani model in New York and what he's done, you know, they argue about his label and everything, but that's not what it's about. It's about actually doing the thing that it's set up to do, right? The government is there for the people. All the power is ours. And they say, we're going to make your life better by doing these things, municipal things, filling potholes, right? But also some visionary things like childcare. These are all within our reach because we can build whatever country we want. All we have to do is use our power and the wealth that we create, which is all wealth comes from labor, to force the reality that we want and not let the billionaires like Elon Musk, who took a chainsaw through Social Security to try to wreck it so they can rob it. We have to say, no, we're not going to live in the billionaires', you know, demonic fantasy where they get everything and everyone else is left scrambling for the scraps that fall off their table. No, we're going to build a world and a country and a community that works for us and not the billionaires.
0: Yeah. So a couple of quick things that where the fraud is, because I'm told we know where the fraud is, I'm told. One, it's the illegals, because the illegals evidently, I don't know how they apply. I don't know how they show up to government buildings and do things, but we're told it's the illegals. And then we're told there are people 100, 150, 200. I think maybe Jesus is collecting Social Security. I don't know, but we're told really old people are collecting Social Security for, you know, hundreds of years. Any truth to any of those things? Any reality? And
1: none.
0: Then how do you respond to that when someone believes it? When they tell you, I know, because I heard on whatever. How do you respond to that?
1: So one of the things about political communication, you know, is that if you're defending, you're losing. If you're responding, you're losing. You have to actually just stay on offense and talk about how incredibly robust and amazing the Social Security system is. But at the same time, you can actually check lies, right? And just bold-faced lies like illegals or people who aren't authorized to work in this country can get benefits is just a lie. Yeah. You cannot get benefits in this country. You cannot get Social Security benefits in this country if you are not authorized to work in this country. In fact, many people pay into the system, people who aren't authorized to work here, pay into the system and they'll never get benefits. So again, this is the oldest trick of the tyrant, right? They say, oh yeah, it's not the billionaires who are taking all the money to buy a golden yacht to sail to Epstein's Island. It's definitely not the billionaires. It's the immigrants. It's not the billionaires who profit off of a healthcare system that's actually a wealth extraction system. You know, it's these other guys. Yeah. It's the oldest trick of tyranny, and solidarity is how we fight back.
0: Absolutely.
1: Against that. So we have to understand that working people are not the problem. Working people didn't take anyone's jobs. The bosses, the billionaires sent our jobs overseas. The bosses are the problem, the billionaires.
0: Absolutely. But the billionaires are calling Social Security a Ponzi scheme. And look, they're smart, so they've got to know. And I know you say that we shouldn't be, you know, pushing back against these lies. And look, there are lies, and then there are lies, and then they're like, oh my God, that's just BS. But some of this stuff that people seem to internalize, like, you know, I've had so many people tell me, you know, it's just a big Ponzi scheme because we're just paying for these people, and there's going to be nobody to pay for me, and I'm going to be left holding the bag. Walk me through some of the response there, because I know we're Social Security is great. My grandparents lived out their entire lives in their home with dignity and respect and never needed much. It worked. The system worked for them. Their defined benefit pension, their savings, and their Social Security, the three-legged stool held for them. Walk me through.
1: So the first thing is that a Ponzi scheme is an illegal criminal activity that enriches one person through the perpetration of

0: fraud, right? So you bring more investors in and use that money to pay off the old investors, and there's no money put anywhere or invested anywhere. And the point is that somebody profits off of it, right? It's a criminal enterprise that somebody profits off of. A social insurance program is not at all similar. This is a legal system that's built, a social insurance program where everyone pays in, including the generation after. So the idea that it's a Ponzi scheme, you just have to look around and say, you know, did people not have children after the baby boom? No, the millennial generation is bigger than the baby boom. So we're not facing a demographic crunch. And in fact, you know, really, we need comprehensive immigration reform, because it's immigration that does an enormous amount for our economy and for Social Security by creating economic activity. But the biggest thing, I think, that people can get through, because again, sympathy for the conned, none for the conmen, right? So a lot of people are hit with all this propaganda. And Rick, what you're talking about is just people being afraid. They're just saying, I'm scared that it's not going to be there for me. I've paid in my whole life. And what do I get? What guarantee do I have that it's going to be there for me? They're trying to undermine confidence. But the key is, no one makes a penny off of Social Security. No one's profiting off of this system. It's just workers paying in for themselves and future generations and current generations, right? So this is the beauty of a social insurance system. Otto von Bismarck was actually one of the first people to put this into practice. And a big part of it is that you do have the authority of, this is a universal system. So everyone in the United States is in this system. You don't run out of people, because as long as there are workers, there's a Social Security system.
1: There you go.
0: So it is the opposite of any sort of criminal scheme. It is a beautiful structure built by working people for working people.
1: But, you know, for the billionaire class to call it a Ponzi scheme, it's like, you know, wow, it's the longest Ponzi scheme in history, I think. Right. But I think you hit it at the beginning there when you said no one makes a profit. I think that's why they don't like it.
0: Yes. Bingo, right? I mean, don't listen to the billionaires, because whatever they're complaining about, what they're actually saying is, I don't like that thing that I don't make money off of. That's how they became billionaires, right? That they exploit people and systems to enrich themselves. So generally, if the billionaires hate something, you're like, that must be a good thing.
1: Oh, yeah.
0: Because, right, like it's almost a perfect test.
1: No, I think I go back to my grandfather. My grandfather always said, if a rich guy is going to take a buck out of his pocket to tell you you don't need something, you better spend two to get it, because they understand return on investment.
0: And that's exactly right.
1: This is that. And he's been dead for, you know, a while, you know, 20 years now. This still sticks. So let me ask you, because I have people who truly believe Trump wants to save Social Security. And I know save it by killing it is kind of the model. If he truly did want to save Social Security, what would he be doing? What would he be doing on staffing levels? What would he be doing on technology? What would we be doing if truly, honestly, you were advising him on how we actually save it?
0: It's really simple. Just have billionaires pay in, and the ultra wealthy pay in at the same rate as everyone else. Right now, there is a cap, a maximum cap on the amount of income that you pay into Social Security on. It's right now $184,500. After that, you don't pay in a nickel on any dollar after that. So the vast majority of Americans pay in on 100% of their income. But the richer you are, the less of your income you pay in on. We just get them to pay in on all of their income like the rest of us do, prevent the cut in 2032, expand benefits, and have more than enough money left over to ensure a robust staffing level of dedicated civil servants who can make sure the system functions as it's supposed to. That's how you, that's the only path forward for Social Security. Anything other than that is just a garden path, because they want to destroy it. They want to privatize it. They want to wreck it so they can rob it.
1: Yeah, no, it was explained to me. Go, look, you got some people in our country, some of our billionaires who, you know, by a minute after midnight on January 1st have paid every bit of Social Security they're going to pay, while someone who's going swinging a hammer or driving a truck or taking care of our children, they pay every day 365 every day of their life. And you go, maybe we have some equality, some bit of share in this. Just a thought.
0: Yeah, and Rick, I mean, we're not saying pay more either, right? And in a lot of cases, I think that, you know, increasing a progressive income tax, for example, in the general fund, that makes a ton of sense. Wealth taxes, we can talk about those where they belong, which is in the general fund. But on Social Security, we're just talking about them paying the same rate as a minimum wage worker, the same rate as the vast majority of the American people. And it's so obvious that the billionaires have to spend an enormous amount of money pretending that it's not straightforward, because they know what the people want. Republicans, independents, Democrats all want, we have the polling, even self-identified libertarians, majority. We want to have the ultra wealthy pay into Social Security at the same rate as the rest of us and expand benefits for everyone. That's what the billionaires are afraid of, is the people finding out that this problem isn't actually a problem. Social Security's not a problem. It's a solution. The problem are billionaires. Yep. That's what they know, and they're doing their darndest to make sure the American people don't look at it too long and be like, hey, the billionaires are the problem.
1: No, but we need billionaires, Alex. How are we going to get our White House fixed? That ballroom was going to be paid for by billionaires. I guess Trump just got past one of the hurdles for his big arch thing, the triumphal arch idea that he wants. I guess we're going to be spending money on that. I look at all of this, what really kind of is waste, fraud, and abuse, and say, you know, the guy who's, you know, pointing his finger, there's still three pointing back at him.
0: It's always fraud and abuse. It's authoritarianism 101. You know, it's also just straight up corruption, right? Like everything he does is just to enrich himself and his family. So, you know, it's just going to be the reflecting pool 2.0, 3.0. Every one of them is going to be a catastrophic failure because of the malice, greed, and incompetence that runs this regime. And so that's what it's all about. It's just corruption all the way down.
1: Yeah. Let me ask you a last question I've got for you, because you brought up failure, something that Trump businesses have done repeatedly. And it appears to me that, you know, in watching what Trump is doing and knowing what his business record has been, it's a lot of pump and dump, and it kind of seems, I don't know if you're watching the same things I'm watching, kind of seems like we're doing it not just to an isolated business, but to our entire country. And the concern is once they dump it, like his crypto, he's going to walk away just fine. The billionaires are going to walk away just fine. It's going to be working people. If we don't deal with this issue, it's going to be me, it's you, it's going to be our grandparents, our parents. Those are the folks who are going to really suffer in all this.
0: Are suffering, right? I mean, right now they cut $1 trillion. The Republicans cut $1 trillion out of Medicaid to give trillions of dollars in tax handouts to the richest people in the history of the world. That's what's happening. People are dying and are hurt right now. Hospitals are closing right now. Hospitals have closed, and so many more will close. That's the pump and dump. That's what they're doing. They're just hollowing out our country. And it's not like we haven't seen this before. That's what they did with manufacturing jobs. That's they is billionaires and private equity, Wall Street, all different names, the tech oligarchs, all different names for the billionaires. The billionaires have one model of making money. It's looting our money, right? It's reaching their greedy hands in and stealing our money. And in whatever form it takes, right? They just steal it. They wreck it so they can rob it. And that's what we're up against. That's what they're trying to do to Social Security, to Medicare, to everything.
1: A lot of work to do. And come November, the hope is we throw a bunch of bums out. But Alex, great piece. I hope folks will check it out over at Common Dreams, Trump's latest corruption, hijacking Social Security. We'll get links out on social media. But Alex Lawson, appreciate the time.
0: Thanks, Rick.
1: I want to hear your thoughts. Email me, rick@thericksmithshow.com. What do you think? Are you concerned? I know I am. Quick break. Right back after this. I'm Rick Smith, and this is Labor History in Two. On this day in labor history, the year was 1935. That was the day transit workers in the Bronx walked off the job in what is referred to as the squeegee strike. These were the days when New York City's public transit was barely organized. Two of the three transit companies in New York City were privately owned with entrenched company unions. Up to this point, transit bosses had successfully crushed every previous strike. Now, six car cleaners at the Jerome Avenue barn had just been fired for refusing management's imposed speed up. Supervisors had replaced their 10-inch squeegees with those that measured 14 inches. They were expected to clean more in a shorter period of time. According to historian Joshua Freeman, author of In Transit, when word spread that the six cleaners had been fired, others downed their tools in protest. They demanded, unsuccessfully, to meet with the shop foreman. After several hours of waiting, they discovered that management had removed their time cards. That's when the two-day walkout began. As many as 70 workers stormed off the job. Pickets went up outside the barn and at the Interborough Rapid Transit headquarters. The regional NLRB office quickly mediated a settlement that forced the IRT to reinstate the discharged workers and strikers and to answer their grievances. Freeman notes this first strike, though small in scale and brief, was significant. The victory of the squeegee strike immediately built the TWU's authority citywide. It quickly brought several hundred new members into the union. The new dues-paying members provided a financial base for full-time organizers needed to organize New York City's transit. The union would grow rapidly and soon enjoy a number of organizing victories. For more information, go to laborhistoryin2.com, like us on Facebook, follow us on Twitter at laborhistoryin2.
2: 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A healthcare system based on profit is not normal. A healthcare system that is not based on well-being and health is not normal. And everyone in one way or another is affected. And that's why we need everyone to join together and to demand something better.
3: Welcome to Code WAC, where we break down how our healthcare system really works, what it means for you, and how we can make it better for everyone. I'm your host, Brenda Gazar. Nearly everyone has a healthcare story. For some, it's an insurance claim that was denied. For others, it's a medical bill they couldn't afford, a hospital that closed in their community, or a job they didn't leave because their health insurance depended on it. Dr. Anna Malino, a retired pediatrician and longtime advocate for a national single-payer healthcare system, says Americans have come to accept experiences like these as simply part of life. She argues they don't have to be.
2: You're absolutely right. It is normal for us. 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And yet, with all of these statistics, you know, people just don't even bat an eye because we think that this is normal. We think that it's normal to have this two-tiered healthcare system.
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1: So the hot topic in the email box over the last bit of time has been all about Graham Plattner and all about the Maine Senate race and all about, you were wrong, you defended a sex offender. And I'm like, yeah, call them the Jets. I simply said that politicians are not saviors. I don't care about their personal life. I care about their policy. And as I said yesterday on the show, he can go for all I care. I hope the policies stay. That's what I care about. Just because he was a flawed vessel doesn't mean the policies aren't where we should be moving and where the Democratic Party should be moving. And I fear they're gonna do what they do. They're going to snatch victory. They're going to stretch defeat from the jaws of victory. I'm here to share some thoughts on, well, everything that is Maine, my favorite Mainer. who now lives in my neighborhood, neck of the woods. She is a two-time former Maine gubernatorial candidate, ran in 2004 as the Green Party vice president candidate. Also a journalist in our area, Pat LaMarche. Thanks for taking time for us.
5: Hey, I would like to say I'm really happy to see you, Rick, but oh,
1: yeah. Look, the reality is, you know, walk me through this from your perspective.
5: I supported Graham Plattner also. I think that Graham Plattner, 80%, I am not a Democrat, I'm a Green, but 80% of Maine's Democrats supported Graham Plattner. So if people are beating up on you, Rick, they're going to have to beat up on 80% of Maine's Democrats, right? I mean, this wasn't even a horse race.
1: Right.
5: This was a blowout.
1: Absolutely.
5: He took it by storm. More people voted for him than have ever voted for any candidate in a primary in the history of Maine. So this was a guy with a message that was magnificent.
1: Yes.
5: And people are hungry for it. And what I have said is there isn't a single person who voted for Graham Plattner hoping they would find out that he had committed some sort of assault. But every single one of them voted for his message and his platform. And if Maine replaces him with Janet Mills, or who couldn't fight her way out of a paper bag in that primary, then the Democratic Party has done its dastardliest and dirtiest. And I mean, if this guy literally has committed a crime, there should be charges.
1: That was my point.
5: If a guy is raping people, it shouldn't be bad for his career. Oh, he's going to have to make different career choices now because he likes to rape. Rapists should be in prison. They should pay for their crime.
1: I agree.
5: And so if that's what we're really talking about, this shouldn't be a deal breaker for the campaign. This should be a serious issue.
1: Now, it does seem the timing does seem interesting. Again, you know, and Plattner said that in his 11-minute spiel. The timing does seem interesting. And, you know, I'm not saying that the person is lying. I'm not saying they're wrong. It just seems fairly, fairly interesting to the timing.
5: Well, I thought it was interesting that the reporter who broke the, this is all what I've read on the internet. I don't have any inside poop or anything, but what I have read on the internet is the reporter who broke the story did not include the text messages prior to the exchange with the therapist, where this was clearly an extremely ugly breakup. So, you know, if you're going to run the whole story, here's a really ugly breakup, a really hurt and wounded person. Would that person do something to, you know, hurt somebody else's potential dreams? Possibly. I've dated people. Luckily, most of my breakups have been, people are like still my friends. But you've dated people who are like really mad when you break up. So who knows? But all I know is Graham Plattner had a self-destruct button, and eventually somebody tapped it. There was not enough to defend about his private life, and I am exactly like you, Rick. I don't care if my father was a cytogeneticist. He was a genius. He was the director of the pediatrics unit in one of Maine's largest hospitals. And then he was the chief of medicine. But if someone had said, I'm not taking my kid to Dr. LaMarche unless he's a good husband, then he would have saved far fewer lives. My father was a terrible husband. He was a mediocre dad, but he was a phenomenal doctor. He was an amazing genius. And he had a bunch of reasons for why he had his own problems, right? He had an abusive dad himself. He had all these other reasons why he turned out the way he did. But if you wanted your kid's life saved and you worried about my father's marriage, you were a fool.
1: Yeah. But does that equate down to Graham Plattner? I mean, look, here's somebody who, you know, served the country, served in a time of war. We know that, you know, people who come back from war come back with scars and some bit of being broken. Does any of this matter?
5: I gotta tell you something. I know who broke my dad, and it was my grandfather. And I know who broke Graham Plattner, and it was Susan Collins. If Graham Plattner's broken, Susan Collins and the Republicans who voted for every war they ever met broke her. And the namby-pamby Democrats that couldn't get out of their own way and couldn't stop the Republicans from invading countries that didn't have, you know, weapons of mass destruction. The namby-pamby Democrats and the Republicans broke Graham Plattner. So if he's broken, they broke him.
1: Yeah, but he volunteered. Didn't you hear Susan Collins? He volunteered.
5: Yeah. So I heard that Susan Collins is now excited because now she can nominate him to the Supreme Court. Now that she knows he's an abuser, he fits right in, right? He can get there right between Clarence Thomas and Kavanaugh. So, I mean, what I hope Maine does is Troy Jackson, who I absolutely love, and I have known for, I figured it out today, 28 years. I've known him since he was a young kid lumberjack, legitimately a lumberjack. The other thing I really am sick of is hearing that Graham Plattner was an oyster farmer. So he says, all right, you come up and farm oysters for 5 minutes, you know, whatever. But Troy Jackson is a lumberjack. He's a great guy. He was also president of the Senate. He passed 40 bills that would have helped Mainers, and Janet Mills vetoed all of them. Right.
1: So why wasn't wasn't he the choice from the beginning? How did we get into this position?
5: Because it was a big year in Maine and he ran for governor.
1: Okay.
5: Graham Plattner came out of nowhere. And rumor has it, these are rumors. I'm telling rumor now, but rumor has it that Schumer didn't want anyone to run against Mills. Got the word out to all the Democratic Party. So when Graham Plattner came out of nowhere, it was great. Bernie supported him. And the only other candidate in Maine Bernie supported was Troy Jackson. He's a Democratic socialist. He's a great guy. He's navigated state politics for 20 years. He came out of the Maine woods, Allegash, which is a county as big as Massachusetts. It's as big as all the rest of Maine put together. It's a giant place full of poor people who needed an advocate, and Troy Jackson was their advocate.
1: So again, I go back to this. You know, why wasn't that the guy that got through this process? How is it?
5: Because he wanted to. Because Graham Plattner was boom on the stage, big as life. I mean, charisma. The first week he ran, I saw him. I went to see him at a small house gathering, which those were gone within 2 weeks. Right? I mean, he was speaking of crowds of 500 or more after about 2 weeks were up. But when I met him, it was me and 30 other people. And he was just on fire. And so Troy and other really great, really very, very respectable Democrats, Shenna Bellows, not Attorney General, Secretary of State, who has been fighting Trump tooth and nail to make sure he can't get the voting rolls in Maine. I mean, these people ran for the governor's primary. Because Graham Plattner was running away with the Senate. Like, who wants to run against him? He's going to take it.
1: Yeah. No, and he did. Look, I mean, but here's the thing.
5: 80%
1: I think nobody,
5: of the vote.
1: Here's the thing that I think nobody, including me, I mean, I'll be honest. I've flirted with the idea of running for office. I've had people ask me for years to run for things. And I got to be honest. I don't want to be in the fishbowl because I don't want whatever's in my closet. If there are things deep in my closet that I don't want that stuff coming out. I don't know how you put yourself out there knowing that you've got some serious things maybe in the background and you don't have a way to inoculate them. I don't know how you throw yourself out in the middle of that.
5: I think the guy's a little broken, or maybe a lot. I do think he's broken though. And I also do think that there is an affliction that happens to many white men where they think the world's different for them. And you know what? I hate to break it to you. The world is different for white men. It's different for white men than it is for anybody else. They get away with more. If he just wanted to screw people, I mean, you know, in general, the way Susan Collins does, he could join the political party of screwing people. You know, I mean, we have a president grabbing people's private areas and bragging about it. And that's just fine in a certain political party. But thankfully, I mean, I'm not a Democrat, but I will say at least they hold a certain bar that says, geez, you can't attack people.
1: Right.
5: The only problem is then they attack people differently. So, you know, the whole Chuck Schumer saying you can't run, we won't support you, you can't have money. I mean, I want Troy Jackson to run. I think Troy Jackson is running. I think he's a powerful candidate. I think he's a wonderful man. I know that personally. He's probably in his late 50s, got a brand new grandchild. He's just a lovely person. But are they going to go after him? Oh, yeah.
1: Absolutely.
5: Oh, my God.
1: Because this is a big seat. But, you know, look, you're someone who's run a lot of campaigns. And, you know, one of the arguments I had someone make to me is this is why we can't have outsiders. This is why we can't have untested people. We need people who have gone through the political process, starting at school board and working their way up. Kind of like you're talking about with Troy Jackson, the fact that, you know, he's been in the Senate. He's been in the main political machine for a while. Is that the take from this? Is there a take from this?
5: I don't know. I think that if there's a way to marginalize a person, an awful lot of people are going to take it. And I remember when my daughter went and voted for me for vice president. And I said to her when she left the house, look, I understand this is an important race. It was John Kerry and George Bush. By the way, I was running against Dick Cheney and John Edwards. One man shot his friend in the face and the other guy got his photographer pregnant while his wife was dying of cancer. So I was the better choice. But I didn't have a snowball's chance in hell of winning. So my daughter goes to vote. And I said, Becky, I don't want you to feel, you know, any burden. This is the first time she could vote. She was 18. And so when she came home, I said, how was it? How was voting? I'm so happy for you. I'm so proud of you. And she said, Mom, I know you set me free. But I want you to know that when I voted for you, I voted for you because I was absolutely certain I was voting for someone who loved me.
1: Wow. That's look, you're one of the only people who can tell that story. Cause that is, that's like every parent's dream. The first time my child gets the vote, they voted for me and wanted to. That's awesome.
5: Yeah. Well, but the other thing is I didn't just love Becky. I loved the people of Maine. I loved the people of the United States of America. I loved their children. The most important people in this country can't even vote because they're too young. You don't get elected to an office to represent the people who voted for you. You get elected to an office to represent everyone,
1: right?
5: Especially the people too young to vote for you. So the problem I think I learned was people don't want to vote for someone who loves them. They want to vote for some absolute asshole who's going to like rip them to shreds. And take away their health care. And some guy put on one of my posts today, you're just a radical socialist. And I said, are those the talking points your oligarch friends gave you? Like, you, sir, I would like to set you free to vote against your own better interests, but right now you're screwing it up for the rest of us, so I can't let you.
1: Yeah.
5: Because you voting against your better interests is voting against my better interests. And right now we need a candidate that is going to be there for the people, and yeah, because they love them.
1: Because that was the next question I had for you. Because look, you know, Plattner went down, and there are going to be a lot of people, you know, running around with his scalp, some believing rightly so, some feeling wronged. But for me, it's not about Plattner. It's about the message. And my fear is that this kills that momentum of government that needs to do things, of creating a safety net, of loving thy neighbor as thyself. You know, that kind of Christian nation stuff that they keep telling us we are, but we never do. You know, feeding the hungry, caring for the sick, you know, all that stuff that's in the book. But that kind of gets left on the cutting room floor. So does the message die here, do you think?
5: I hope not. It won't die if Troy is the candidate. I don't think it'll die if Shannon Bellows is the candidate. It won't be as strongly upheld. People have thrown around that maybe Shelley Pingree, who's the first district congresswoman and has been there for, I don't know, maybe 20 years. I mean, she's been in that seat for a long time. That maybe she would be great as senator. I think she would be great as senator, but I don't think she's going to move. I see Troy as the solution to this problem. Bernie loves him. I love him. I don't know if you can get two better endorsements, but I doubt it. I wouldn't want two other endorsements.
1: There you go.
5: Chuck Schumer won't love him. That's another endorsement. And he's a good man who cares and knows that, you know, somewhere down the road, everybody needs a labor union. Everybody, no matter what job you're doing, you need a labor union. He knows. I can't speak for him. I'm not on his campaign, but these are the things I believe. He knows that we got to get rid of fossil fuels. I can't take this friggin' heat much longer. We got to get renewables, and he knows that everybody in the country needs healthcare. And it shouldn't be a question. And so he knows those things. And that's what Graham Plattner knew. It was just that Graham Plattner was so he was so charming, is, I'm sure, so charming. I think the reason I say he's got a self-destruct button, and I'm not indicting him. I'm not saying he did it or he didn't do it. I'm certainly not saying he didn't do it, right? I mean, the Me Too movement, I have a friend who called the Me Too movement the Thanos of the 21st century because it took out half the men, right? The Me Too movement was the Me Too movement because so many men have attacked women. So many men have made us miserable in our workplace or our being out in public. But all I know is if he did it or if he didn't do it, his message was what the people of Maine voted for, and his message must move forward.
1: There it is, right there. That's the hope. We'll see. We'll see how this plays out, and well, if the forces of evil win. As always, Pat, I appreciate your input and the thoughts, and great seeing you again.
5: Wonderful to see you. Take care.
1: My good friend, Pat LaMarche, I want to hear your thoughts. Do you think that the message dies, or could this actually be saying, look, the system worked. You know, we got rid of somebody who maybe shouldn't have been there, and maybe the guy who should have been, or the person who should have been, maybe the message continues. I want to hear your thoughts. Rick at TheRickSmithShow.com. Right back. Stick around. I'm Rick Smith, and this is Labor History in Two. On this day in labor history, the year was 1902. A powerful gas and dust explosion occurred in the Rolling Mill Mine in Johnstown, Pennsylvania. Johnstown was rich in coal resources. The coal industry in Cambria County gradually grew thanks to the rise of the industry in the region. The first large-scale mining in Cambria County occurred in 1856, when the newly formed Cambria Iron Company opened the Rolling Mill Mine. Most of the miners who were killed were recent immigrants from Central and Eastern Europe. 110 miners were killed in the explosion. The explosion was caused by fire damp, a term used by miners to mean a mixture of methane gas. Miners working in one section of the mine were killed immediately, while many other miners were killed by after damp, an asphyxiating gas that spread through the mine as the miners tried to flee to the only other exit from the mine. The mine reopened on July 14th. However, the disaster devastated the immigrant community in Johnstown and prompted calls for investigations and greater mine safety measures. The Rolling Mill Mine continued to operate until 1931. In the mine's latter years, it was part of the Bethlehem Mines Corporation. The Rolling Mill Mine disaster still ranks as one of the deadliest mining accidents in the history of mining in this country. There are still mine disasters to this day. In March of 2015, there was a deadly mine collapse at the Murray Energy Coal Mine in Marshall County, West Virginia. Thus, we remember that all workers deserve to work in a safe environment.
6: Come on, you young fella, so brave and so fine.
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1: So my last defense of this, because look, I got a lot of people say, you defended Graham Blattner. I defended a person who got 80% of the vote. But as I've said, I don't believe in heroes. I don't believe in saviors. I believe in the message. And what Blattner's message was is stuff that I've been talking about for more than two decades now. Fighting the oligarchy, fighting a rigged system that benefits the uber elites. That benefits corporate America and not we, the working people. I've been saying that for years, and I hope that message isn't lost. We need to build a working class movement. That was center to his campaign. Framed his entire campaign as a grassroots movement, a working class movement. Called for unions, called for local organizing. Stuff, again, 100% on board with. Wanted Medicare for all or universal health care, pushed for a guaranteed health care system so that working people get a shot at getting ahead. His word. And look, no one's coming to save us. And this is to my central point. There are no saviors. He even said it himself. There's no one coming to save us. We have to be our saviors. These are core messages, taxing the wealthy, taxing wealth over wages. How come we tax wages higher than we tax gambling on Wall Street? He wanted to overturn Citizens United, 100% on board. Wants to restore congressional war powers, 100% on board. Holding corporations accountable, 100% on board. Centering poverty and economic dignity so that no one who works for a living should ever live in poverty. Make economic security a moral and political priority. All things I'm 100% on board with. And also, that message repeatedly set him apart from Susan Collins. So whomever is the next person to step into those shoes, and we won't know, I guess, for a couple of days or for a bit, but it's got to be about the message. It's got to be about how are you going to make people's lives better. And yes, they're running in the state of Maine, but in the U.S. Senate, you have a vote to make everyone's life better. And that's what I want. I want someone who's going to support strong, robust, powerful labor unions. Why? Because it's the only balance of power with corporate power. And I want somebody who's going to tell the truth, going to understand what it's like to pump their own gas and realize, oh my gosh, the freedom fuel that I'm buying is still more expensive than it was before the war. And get politicians to stop lying to us. For instance, this is one of those things that caught my attention. Adam Smith, the representative from Washington, had on his Facebook page this clip, and I got to tell you, it's one of those things that I love this back and forth. Now, the person questioning him is Virginia Fox. She's a congresswoman from North Carolina's 5th Congressional District, a Republican. She's chair of the House Rules Committee, and she's so certain, so very certain she knows, much like every conservative I've ever met, is so certain that they know. But here's Virginia Fox.
7: But we know in every instance in the history of this country, from, I think, John F. Kennedy, when we cut taxes, revenues go up.
8: That's completely false.
7: That is not false.
8: No, it's completely false. Look, it doesn't go down by as much as you would have expected it to. But it's simply, I hear that argument over and over again, and it simply doesn't play out. We cut taxes in 2001, okay, significantly. And yes, as the overall growth, I mean, it grows just in general, even if you didn't do anything, but it grew by less than it would have and cut taxes. If cutting taxes increased revenue, then the most effective tax rate would be zero and we would have the easiest job in the world. Okay. You can't tell me that cutting taxes increases revenue because it doesn't.
1: Because it doesn't. And this is one of those things that I've tried to tell my red hat friends because they believe it. Or Grover Norquist people say it. They said it does. It must. I want people in the halls of power who are going to be like that guy and calling BS out. So whomever Maine chooses, I hope it's the right messenger with the right message. Because understand, to me, and this is my last word on Plattner, he was never our savior. He was a guy who delivered the lines that were important and I believe would have voted for policies that would make our lives better. As I've said, I don't care about people's personal lives. If what he's accused of, he did, there is a process for that. And I want that process to go forward. But this idea that we're going to take people down on accusation, that's a problem for me. Now, the other part of this is, I got to tell you, I don't know who ran his campaign that didn't see this coming. And it's interesting that you would throw yourself into the middle of a fishbowl. And I think Pat was right. I think he himself is broken. But it's interesting to me that someone would put themselves in the middle of that and not have done just a little bit of their own oppo research. Just my thoughts. I want to hear yours. What do you make of all of this mess? And do you hope, like I do, that it really is about how are we going to make the lives of working people better? That it's not about one person. It's not about a cult of personality. It's not about any of that. The Republicans have the corner on that. What policies should we be moving? How do we make lives better? Yours, mine, our children's. That's what I want to hear. Email me, rick@thericksmithshow.com. Miss any portion of the program, grab the podcast. And as always, thanks so much for being here. We'll see you back here next time.
4: 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Until next time, this has been The Rick Smith Show, where working people come to talk. 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
1: So the hot topic in the email box over the last bit of time has been all about Graham Plattner and all about the Maine Senate race and all about you were wrong, you defended a sex offender. And I'm like, yeah, calm the jets. I simply said that politicians are not saviors. I don't care about their personal life. I care about their policy. And as I said yesterday on the show, he can go for all I care. I hope the policies stay. That's what I care about. Just because he was a flawed vessel doesn't mean the policies aren't where we should be moving and where the Democratic Party should be moving. And I fear they're gonna do what they do. They're going to snatch victory. They're going to stretch defeat from the jaws of victory. I'm here to share some thoughts on, well, everything that is Maine. My favorite Mainer, who now lives in my neighborhood, neck of the woods. She is a two-time former Maine gubernatorial candidate. Ran in 2004 as the Green Party vice president candidate. Also a journalist in our area. Pat LaMarche, thanks for taking time for us.
5: Hey, I would like to say I'm really happy to see you, Rick, but oh, yeah, bubba.
1: Yeah, look, the reality is, you know, walk me through this from your perspective.
5: I supported Graham Plattner also. I think that Graham Plattner, 80%, I am not a Democrat, I'm a Green, but 80% of Maine's Democrats supported Graham Plattner. So if people are beating up on you, Rick, they're going to have to beat up on 80% of Maine's Democrats, right? I mean, this wasn't even a horse race.
1: Right.
5: This was a blowout.
1: Absolutely.
5: He took it by storm. More people voted for him than have ever voted for any candidate in a primary in the history of Maine. So this was a guy with a message that was magnificent.
1: Yes.
5: And people are hungry for it. And what I have said is there isn't a single person who voted for Graham Plattner hoping they would find out that he had committed some sort of assault. But every single one of them voted for his message and his platform. And if Maine replaces him with Janet Mills, or who couldn't fight her way out of a paper bag in that primary, then the Democratic Party has done its dastardliest and dirtiest. And I mean, if this guy literally has committed a crime, there should be charges.
1: That was my point.
5: If a guy is raping people, it shouldn't be bad for his career. Oh, he's going to have to make different career choices now because he likes to rape. Rapists should be in prison. They should pay for their crime.
1: I agree.
5: And so if that's what we're really talking about, this shouldn't be a deal breaker for the campaign. This should be a serious issue.
1: Now, it does seem the timing does seem interesting. Again, you know, and Plattner said that in his 11-minute spiel. The timing does seem interesting. And, you know, I'm not saying that the person is lying. I'm not saying they're wrong. It just seems fairly, fairly interesting to the timing.
5: Well, I thought it was interesting that the reporter who broke the, this is all what I've read on the internet. I don't have any inside poop or anything, but what I have read on the internet is the reporter who broke the story did not include the text messages prior to the exchange with the therapist, where this was clearly an extremely ugly breakup. So, you know, if you're going to run the whole story, here's a really ugly breakup, a really hurt and wounded person. Would that person do something to, you know, hurt somebody else's potential dreams? Possibly. I've dated people. Luckily, most of my breakups have been people are like still my friends. But you've dated people who are like really mad when you break up. So who knows? But all I know is Graham Plattner had a self-destruct button, and eventually somebody tapped it. There was not enough to defend about his private life, and it's. I am exactly like you, Rick. I don't care if my father was a cytogeneticist. He was a genius. He was the director of the pediatrics unit in one of Maine's largest hospitals, and then he was the chief of medicine. But if someone had said, "I'm not taking my kid to Dr. LaMarche unless he's a good husband," then he would have saved far fewer lives. My father was a terrible husband. He was a mediocre dad, but he was a phenomenal doctor. He was an amazing genius. And he had a bunch of reasons for why he had his own problems, right? He had an abusive dad himself. He had all these other reasons why he turned out the way he did. But if you wanted your kid's life saved and you worried about my father's marriage, you were a fool.
1: Yeah. But does that equate down to Graham Plattner? I mean, look, here's somebody who, you know, served the country, served in a time of war. We know that, you know, people who come back from war come back with scars and some bit of being broken. Does any of this matter?
5: I got to tell you something. I know who broke my dad, and it was my grandfather. And I know who broke Graham Plattner, and it was Susan Collins. If Graham Plattner's broken, Susan Collins and the Republicans who voted for every war they ever met broke her. And the mamby-pamby Democrats that couldn't get out of their own way and couldn't stop the Republicans from invading countries that didn't have, you know, weapons of mass destruction, the mamby-pamby Democrats and the Republicans broke Graham Plattner. So if he's broken, they broke him.
1: Yeah, but he volunteered. Didn't you hear Susan Collins? He volunteered.
5: Yeah. So I heard that Susan Collins is now excited because now she can nominate him to the Supreme Court. Now that she knows he's an abuser, he fits right in, right? He can get there right between Clarence Thomas and Kavanaugh. So, I mean, what I hope Maine does is Troy Jackson, who I absolutely love, and I have known for, I figured it out today, 28 years. I've known him since he was a young kid lumberjack, legitimately a lumberjack. The other thing I really am sick of is hearing that Graham Plattner was an oyster farmer. So he says, all right, you come up and farm oysters for 5 minutes, you know, whatever. But Troy Jackson is a lumberjack. He's a great guy. He was also president of the Senate. He passed 40 bills that would have helped Mainers. and Janet Mills vetoed all of them. Right.
1: So why wasn't why wasn't he the choice from the beginning? How did we get into this position?
5: Because it was a big year in Maine and he ran for governor.
1: Okay.
5: Graham Plattner came out of nowhere. And rumor has it, these are rumors. I'm telling rumor now, but rumor has it that Schumer didn't want anyone to run against Mills. Got the word out to all the Democratic Party. So when Graham Plattner came out of nowhere, it was great. Bernie supported him, and the only other candidate in Maine Bernie supported was Troy Jackson. He's a Democratic socialist. He's a great guy. He's navigated state politics for 20 years. He came out of the Maine woods, Allegash, which is a county as big as Massachusetts. It's as big as all the rest of Maine put together. It's a giant place full of poor people who needed an advocate, and Troy Jackson was their advocate.
1: So I go back to this. You know, why wasn't that the guy that got through this process? How is it?
5: Because he wanted to. Because Graham Plattner was boom on the stage, big as life. I mean, charisma. The first week he ran, I saw him. I went to see him at a small house gathering, which those were gone within 2 weeks, right? I mean, he was speaking of crowds of 500 or more after about 2 weeks were up. But when I met him, it was me and 30 other people. And he was just on fire. And so Troy and other really great, really very, very respectable Democrats, Shenna Bellows, Secretary of State, who has been fighting Trump tooth and nail to make sure he can't get the voting rolls in Maine. I mean, these people ran for the governor's primary because Graham Plattner was running away with the Senate. Like, who wants to run against him? He's going to take it.
1: Yeah, no, and he did. Look, I mean, but here's the thing. 80% I think nobody
5: of the vote.
1: Here's the thing that I think nobody, including me. I mean, I'll be honest. I've flirted with the idea of running for office. I've had people ask me for years to run for things, and I got to be honest. I don't want to be in the fishbowl because I don't want whatever's in my closet. If there are things deep in my closet that I don't want that stuff coming out, I don't know how you put yourself out there knowing that you've got some serious things maybe in the background and you don't have a way to inoculate them. I don't know how you throw yourself out in the middle of that.
5: I think the guy's a little broken, or maybe a lot. I do think he's broken though. And I also do think that there is an affliction that happens to many white men where they think the world's different for them. And you know what? I hate to break it to you. The world is different for white men. It's different for white men than it is for anybody else. They get away with more. If he just wanted to screw people, I mean, you know, in general, the way Susan Collins does, he could join the political party of screwing people. You know, I mean, we have a president grabbing people's private areas and bragging about it. And that's just fine in a certain political party. But thankfully, I mean, I'm not a Democrat, but I will say at least they hold a certain bar that says, geez, you can't attack people.
1: Right.
5: The only problem is then they attack people differently. So, you know, the whole Chuck Schumer saying you can't run, we won't support you, you can't have money. I mean, I want Troy Jackson to run. I think Troy Jackson is running. I think he's a powerful candidate. I think he's a wonderful man. I know that personally. He's probably in his late 50s, got a brand new grandchild. He's just a lovely person. But are they going to go after him? Oh, yeah.
1: Yeah, absolutely.
5: My God.
1: Because this is a big seat. But, you know, look, you're someone who's run a lot of campaigns. And, you know, one of the arguments I had someone make to me is this is why we can't have outsiders. This is why we can't have untested people. We need people who have gone through the political process, starting at school board and working their way up. Kind of like you're talking about with Troy Jackson, the fact that, you know, he's been in the Senate. He's been in the main political machine for a while. Is that the take from this? Is there a take from this?
5: I don't know. I think that if there's a way to marginalize a person, an awful lot of people are going to take it. And I remember when my daughter went and voted for me for vice president. And I said to her when she left the house, look, I understand this is an important race. It was John Kerry and George Bush. By the way, I was running against Dick Cheney and John Edwards. One man shot his friend in the face, and the other guy got his photographer pregnant while his wife was dying of cancer. So I was the better choice, but I didn't have a snowball's chance in hell of winning. So my daughter goes to vote, and I said, Becky, I don't want you to feel, you know, any burden. This is the first time she could vote. She was 18. And so when she came home, I said, how was it? How was voting? I'm so happy for you. I'm so proud of you. And she said, Mom, I know you set me free, but I want you to know that when I voted for you because I was absolutely certain I was voting for someone who loved me.
1: Wow. That's look, you're one of the only people who can tell that story. Cause that is, that's like every parent's dream. The first time my child gets the vote, they voted for me and wanted to. That's awesome.
5: Yeah. Well, but the other thing is I didn't just love Becky. I loved the people of Maine. I loved the people of the United States of America.

0: The most important people in this country can't even vote because they're too young. You don't get elected to an office to represent the people who voted for you. You get elected to an office to represent everyone,
1: right?
0: Especially the people too young to vote for you. So the problem I think I learned was people don't want to vote for someone who loves them. They want to vote for some absolute asshole who's going to like rip them to shreds and take away their health care. And some guy put on one of my posts today, you're just a radical socialist. And I said, are those the talking points your oligarch friends gave you? Like you, sir, I would like to set you free to vote against your own better interests, but right now you're screwing it up for the rest of us. So I can't let you.
1: Yeah.
0: Because you voting against your better interests is voting against my better interests. And right now we need a candidate that is going to be there for the people. And yeah, because they love them.
1: Because that was the next question I had for you. Because look, you know, Plattner went down and there are going to be a lot of people, you know, running around with his scalp. Some believing rightly so, some feeling wronged. But for me, it's not about Plattner. It's about the message. And my fear is that this kills that momentum of government that needs to do things, of creating a safety net, of loving thy neighbor as thyself. You know, that kind of Christian nation stuff that they keep telling us we are, but we never do. You know, feeding the hungry, caring for the sick, you know, all that stuff that's in the book. But that kind of gets left on the cutting room floor. So does the message die here, do you think?
0: I hope not. It won't die if Troy is the candidate. I don't think it'll die if Shannon Bellows is the candidate. It won't be as strongly upheld. People have thrown around that maybe Shelley Pingree, who's the first district congresswoman and has been there for, I don't know, maybe 20 years. I mean, she's been in that seat for a long time. That maybe she would be great as senator. I think she would be great as senator, but I don't think she's going to move. I see Troy as the solution to this problem. Bernie loves him. I love him. I don't know if you can get two better endorsements, but I doubt it. I wouldn't want two other endorsements.
1: There you go.
0: Chuck Schumer won't love him. That's another endorsement. And he's a good man who cares and knows that, you know, somewhere down the road, everybody needs a labor union. Everybody, no matter what job you're doing, you need a labor union. He knows. I can't speak for him. I'm not on his campaign, but these are the things I believe. He knows that we got to get rid of fossil fuels. I can't take this friggin' heat much longer. We got to get renewables, and he knows that everybody in the country needs healthcare. And it shouldn't be a question. And so he knows those things. And that's what Graham Plattner knew. It was just that Graham Plattner was so he was so charming, is, I'm sure, so charming. I think the reason I say he's got a self-destruct button, and I'm not indicting him. I'm not saying he did it or he didn't do it. I'm certainly not saying he didn't do it, right? I mean, the Me Too movement, I have a friend who called the Me Too movement the Thanos of the 21st century because it took out half the men, right? The Me Too movement was the Me Too movement because so many men have attacked women. So many men have made us miserable in our workplace or our being out in public. But all I know is if he did it or if he didn't do it, his message was what the people of Maine voted for, and his message must move forward.
1: There it is, right there. That's the hope. We'll see. We'll see how this plays out, and we'll, if the forces of evil win. As always, Pat, I appreciate your input and the thoughts, and great seeing you again.
0: Wonderful to see you. Take care.
1: My good friend, Pat LaMarche, I want to hear your thoughts. Do you think that the message dies, or could this actually be saying, look, the system worked. You know, we got rid of somebody who maybe shouldn't have been there, and maybe the guy who should have been, or the person who should have been, maybe the message continues. I want to hear your thoughts. Rick at TheRickSmithShow.com. Right back. Stick around. I'm Rick Smith, and this is Labor History in Two. On this day in labor history, the year was 1902. A powerful gas and dust explosion occurred in the Rolling Mill Mine in Johnstown, Pennsylvania. Johnstown was rich in coal resources. The coal industry in Cambria County gradually grew.

0: grew thanks to the rise of the industry in the region. The first large-scale mining in Cambria County occurred in 1856, when the newly formed Cambria Iron Company opened the Rolling Mill Mine. Most of the miners who were killed were recent immigrants from Central and Eastern Europe. 110 miners were killed in the explosion. The explosion was caused by fire damp, a term used by miners to mean a mixture of methane gas. Miners working in one section of the mine were killed immediately, while many other miners were killed by after damp, an asphyxiating gas that spread through the mine as the miners tried to flee to the only other exit from the mine. The mine reopened on July 14th. However, the disaster devastated the immigrant community in Johnstown and prompted calls for investigations and greater mine safety measures. The Rolling Mill Mine continued to operate until 1931. In the mine's latter years, it was part of the Bethlehem Mines Corporation. The Rolling Mill Mine disaster still ranks as one of the deadliest mining accidents in the history of mining in this country. There are still mine disasters to this day. In March of 2015, there was a deadly mine collapse at the Murray Energy Coal Mine in Marshall County, West Virginia. Thus, we remember that all workers deserve to work in a safe environment.
1: Come on, you young fella, so brave and so fine.
0: Labor History in 2, brought to you by the Illinois Labor History Society and the Rick Smith Show.
1: Way down in the mine, it'll foam like a habit.
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3: So my last defense of this, because look, I got a lot of people say, you defended Graham Blattner. I defended a person who got 80% of the vote. But as I've said, I don't believe in heroes. I don't believe in saviors. I believe in the message. And what Blattner's message was is stuff that I've been talking about for more than two decades now. Fighting the oligarchy, fighting a rigged system that benefits the uber elites, that benefits corporate America and not we, the working people. I've been saying that for years, and I hope that message isn't lost. We need to build a working class movement. That was center to his campaign. Framed his entire campaign as a grassroots movement, a working class movement. Called for unions, called for local organizing, stuff again, 100% on board with. Wanted Medicare for all or universal health care, pushed for a guaranteed health care system so that working people get a shot at getting ahead. His word. And look, no one's coming to save us. And this is to my central point. There are no saviors. He even said it himself. There's no one coming to save us. We have to be our saviors. These are core messages. Taxing the wealthy. Taxing wealth over wages. How come we tax wages higher than we tax gambling on Wall Street? He wanted to overturn Citizens United. 100% on board. Wants to restore congressional war powers. 100% on board. Holding corporations accountable, 100% on board. Centering poverty and economic dignity so that no one who works for a living should ever live in poverty. Make economic security a moral and political priority. All things I'm 100% on board with. And also, that message repeatedly set him apart from Susan Collins. So whomever is the next person to step into those shoes, and we won't know, I guess, for a couple of days or for a bit, but it's got to be about the message. It's got to be about how are you going to make people's lives better? And yes, they're running in the state of Maine, but in the U.S. Senate, you have a vote to make everyone's life better. And that's what I want. I want someone who's going to support strong, robust, powerful labor unions. Why? Because it's the only balance of power with corporate power. And I want somebody who's going to tell the truth, going to understand what it's like to pump their own gas and realize, oh my gosh, the freedom fuel that I'm buying is still more expensive than it was before the war. and get politicians to stop lying to us. For instance, this is one of those things that caught my attention. Adam Smith, the representative from Washington, had on his Facebook page this clip. And I got to tell you, it's one of those things that I love this back and forth. Now, the person questioning him is Virginia Fox. She's a congresswoman from North Carolina's 5th Congressional District, a Republican. She's chair of the House Rules Committee. And she's so certain, so very certain she knows, much like every conservative I've ever met, is so certain that they know. But here's Virginia Fox.
4: But we know in every instance in the history of this country, from, I think, John F. Kennedy, when we cut taxes, revenues go up.
5: That's completely false.
4: That is not false.
5: No, it's completely false. Look, it doesn't go down by as much as you would have expected it to. But it's simply, I hear that argument over and over again, and it simply doesn't play out. We cut taxes in 2001, okay, significantly. And yes, as the overall growth, I mean, it grows just in general, even if you didn't do anything, but it grew by less than it would have and cut taxes. If cutting taxes increased revenue, then the most effective tax rate would be zero, and we would have the easiest job in the world. Okay, you can't tell me that cutting taxes increases revenue, because it doesn't.
3: Because it doesn't. And this is one of those things that I've tried to tell my red hat friends, because they believe it. Or Grover Norquist people say it. They said it does. It must. I want people in the halls of power who are going to be like that guy and calling BS out. So whomever Maine chooses, I hope it's the right messenger with the right message. Because understand, to me, and this is my last word on Plattner, he was never our savior. He was a guy who delivered the lines that were important, and I believe would have voted for policies that would make our lives better. As I've said, I don't care about people's personal lives. If what he's accused of he did, there is a process for that. And I want that process to go forward. But this idea that we're going to take people down on accusation, that's a problem for me. Now, the other part of this is, I got to tell you, I don't know who ran his campaign that didn't see this coming. And it's interesting that you would throw yourself into the middle of a fishbowl. And I think Pat was right. I think he himself is broken. But it's interesting to me that someone would put themselves in the middle of that. And not have done just a little bit of their own oppo research. Just my thoughts. I want to hear yours. What do you make of all of this mess? And do you hope, like I do, that it really is about how are we going to make the lives of working people better? That it's not about one person. It's not about a cult of personality. It's not about any of that. The Republicans have the corner on that. What policies should we be moving? How do we make lives better? Yours, mine, our children's. That's what I want to hear. Email me, rick@thericksmithshow.com. Miss any portion of the program, grab the podcast. And as always, thanks so much for being here. We'll see you back here next time.
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3: I'm Rick Smith, and this is Labor History in 2. On this day in labor history, the year was 1935. That was the day transit workers in the Bronx walked off the job in what is referred to as the squeegee strike. These were the days when New York City's public transit was barely organized. Two of the three transit companies in New York City were privately owned with entrenched company unions. Up to this point, transit bosses had successfully crushed every previous strike. Now, six car cleaners at the Jerome Avenue barn had just been fired for refusing management's imposed speed up. Supervisors had replaced their 10-inch squeegees with those that measured 14 inches. They were expected to clean more in a shorter period of time. According to historian Joshua Freeman, author of In Transit, when word spread that the six cleaners had been fired, others downed their tools in protest.
0: they demanded, unsuccessfully, to meet with the shop foreman. After several hours of waiting, they discovered that management had removed their time cards. That's when the two-day walkout began. As many as 70 workers stormed off the job. Pickets went up outside the barn and at the Interborough Rapid Transit headquarters. The regional NLRB office quickly mediated a settlement that forced the IRT to reinstate the discharged workers and strikers, and to answer their grievances. Freeman notes this first strike, though small in scale and brief, was significant. The victory of the squeegee strike immediately built the TWU's authority citywide. It quickly brought several hundred new members into the union. The new dues-paying members provided a financial base for full-time organizers needed to organize New York City's transit. The union would grow rapidly and soon enjoy a number of organizing victories. For more information, go to laborhistoryin2.com, like us on Facebook, follow us on Twitter at laborhistoryin2.
6: This healthcare system is not normal. A healthcare system based on profit is not normal. A healthcare system that is not based on well-being and health is not normal. And everyone in one way or another is affected. And that's why we need everyone to join together and to demand something better.
7: Welcome to Code WAC, where we break down how our healthcare system really works, what it means for you, and how we can make it better for everyone. I'm your host, Brenda Gazar. Nearly everyone has a healthcare story. For some, it's an insurance claim that was denied. For others, it's a medical bill they couldn't afford, a hospital that closed in their community, or a job they didn't leave because their health insurance depended on it. Dr. Anna Malino, a retired pediatrician and longtime advocate for a national single-payer healthcare system, says Americans have come to accept experiences like these as simply part of life. She argues they don't have to be.
6: You're absolutely right. It is normal for us. 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They can't believe that this is a normal healthcare system. 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That is almost non-existent in other countries. And yet, with all of these statistics, you know, people just don't even bat an eye because we think that this is normal. We think that it's normal to have this two-tiered healthcare system.
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3: And welcome, brothers, sisters, working class heroes. This is the Rick Smith Show. Thanks so much for being here. Today on the big program, lots to get to, lots to talk about. Got an interesting email that sent me a Reuters article that talked about Donald Trump and the acronyms of Mexican food that I found quite interesting, because we all know taco. Trump always chickens out. But then there was the empanada, which I had not seen before. Everybody makes promises and nobody actually delivers anything, which was kind of funny. And nacho was there as well. Not a chance. Hormuz opens. Good. Well, this latest one is tamales, standing for Trump always messes around, leaves everybody shafted. And you go, yeah, kind of it. Which is why the economy's where it's at, which is why even the most dire, hardcore supporters, not as loud and boisterous as they once were. And which is why I think Republicans are looking and grasping for straws on how they rig the next election. And this is what a power grab looks like. Trump just emptied out the Election Assistance Commission by email, fired both Democratic commissioners, and the lone Republican resigned. Now the agency that helps keep fair elections, you know, happening and also functional, it's now a ghost town. That's not draining the swamp, folks. That's draining the referees before the game starts. And this is what they do. I've been saying this for years. Republicans are masters at stealing elections. They just do it well before anybody ever casts a ballot. Now, remember, the EAC, remember that Election Assistance Commission? It doesn't run elections. It sets best practice standards, certifies voting systems, gives nonpartisan guidance to local officials. That's the point of it. It is an independent oversight agency. Gutting it right after the Supreme Court decision that lets Trump fire independent regulators at will isn't an accident. This is the strategy. Break the guardrails, then pretend the wreck was, well, it just, you know, it just happens. Now, look, he's trying to lock in the Republican advantage with his so-called SAVE Act, and that was blocked. Now, you know, he said, you know, at the Teddy Roosevelt opening, he said, if we pass the SAVE Act, Republicans won't lose an election for, what, 100 years? Is that what it was? It got blocked. So now it's plan B. Purge the bodies that make bipartisan recommendations, freeze oversight and guidance, and leave secretaries of state scrambling without a neutral cop on the beat. So that why? They can do whatever they want. Which is how you get a Kris Kobach in Kansas. And when you fire the people whose job it is to help everyone play by the same rules, you're not protecting election integrity. You're rigging the game before a single vote is even cast. You're choking off standards, stalling security upgrades, and making it easier to sow chaos. And you know this is coming, when they lose, it's all going to be crying fraud later. The Democrats, they cheated. Now, this is now coming from the people who are claiming that the Democrats cheated, even though they hold the White House, the Senate, and the House. They control all the levers of power. But still, we've got to be in defense of the cheaters. We've got to pass something that is draconian and overreaching. Now, here's the thing. You want to know what authoritarian drift looks like in an American accent? There it is. It looks exactly like this. Dismantle the independent agencies. Purge the bipartisan boards. Take control of the machinery, then tell working people, relax, it's all about fairness. It's not. It's about power, and we know that. It's about them holding on to power, keeping it no matter what the voters say. And this isn't new. Look, Republicans have been doing this for years. You go back to 2000 with the whole voting while black thing, where the Florida governor, who just happened to be George Bush's brother, had an attorney general who just said, you know, we're going to get rid of all these votes. Because we think one guy, they thought he would commit a felony in 2007, if I remember right. So anybody whose name sounded like a felon, they just purged. They've been doing this for decades now. And look, I remember here in my state of Pennsylvania, Mike Turzai, the Speaker of the House, said, you know, they passed voter ID so Mitt Romney could win. Because they knew that they were going to try and rig the vote before. Because if they can hold those people, you know, poor people, if you can hold those people away from the polls, you've got a better chance of winning. And now they've got these strict voter ID. They're going after this. And understand, I'm not entirely against it. But when you start putting in, well, it can only be this one. It's got to be certified birth certificates, which you generally don't get. You got to go then find and pay for. I know for middle-class people, it's not that much of a burden. But for poor people who don't live on a bus line and who have to work two or three jobs, it is. Also, you know, they've gone after groups that have done voter registration drives. Think the League of Women Voters. Think Rock the Vote. They've done so much. They've cut early voting in places. Think Sunday Souls to the Polls in Georgia. They've closed polls and moved polls and done all of this stuff because, hey, they can. Now they want, they're limiting mail-in voting and drop boxes. And don't, let's not forget about 2004 with the caging operations and all of the stuff that they've done, spreading misinformation and intimidation, all of this. And I haven't even gotten into the extreme gerrymandering to skew the maps. But this is what they do. Because they know if they can keep all of us from the polls, they got a better chance of winning. When we get out and vote, when working people get out and vote, they don't stand a chance. Want to hear your thoughts? Rick at TheRickSmithShow.com. Right back.
0: I'm Rick Smith, and this is Labor History in Two. On this day in labor history, the year was 1894. That was the day that labor leader Eugene V. Debs was arrested for supporting the strike of Pullman Palace Car Company workers. In May, the workers who made the popular train sleeping cars had walked off the job. George Pullman had slashed the workers' wages but kept the rents in his company town steady. The striking workers called on Eugene Debs to support their strike. Debs had made a name for himself in the labor movement by successfully founding the American Railway Union. The union joined together railroad workers in an unprecedented force of solidarity across job types. In June, the union voted to boycott Pullman in support of the train car makers. As rail traffic ground to a halt, the federal government moved in to end the strike. Federal troops were called out. A federal court issued an injunction against Debs and the boycott. The basis for Debs' arrest was the claim that the boycott interfered with the delivery of the U.S. mail by the trains. Debs served a 6-month jail sentence in Woodstock, Illinois. His case went all the way to the U.S. Supreme Court, which decided in favor of the injunctions. When Debs was released from prison, he delivered a speech he called Liberty. In it, he declared, quote, "The people have seen the money power practicing at every art of duplicity, growing more arrogant and despotic as it robbed one and crushed another, building its fortification of the bones of its victims and its palaces out of the profits of its piracies." The Pullman strike and the American Railway Union were crushed, and injunctions became a powerful tool against the labor movement.
3: Labor History in Two, brought to you by the Illinois Labor History Society and The Rick Smith Show.
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3: So what a week last week was, and what a week this week's been. What a year and a half it's been. I mean, now we're front row, red baiting, warmongering, and massive waste, fraud, abuse. And oh, by the way, corruption, corruption, corruption. That's why I point to this article written by my good friend Alex Lawson over at Common Dreams. Trump's latest corruption, hijacking Social Security. Because not what they're telling us. We got to go after the fraudsters. There's all this fraud out there. Tons of fraud. Fraud everywhere. It's riddled with fraud. And the reality is when you look at the reality, not so much. The fraud was putting Elon Musk in charge of Doge and then stealing all of our information. But here to talk about his most recent piece over there at Common Dreams, my good friend Alex Lawson. He's the executive director of Social Security Works. SocialSecurityWorks.org, the website. Alex, thanks for taking time for us.
8: Always, Rick, always. Yeah, the corruption, the fraud was coming from inside the House.
3: Of course. So if this fraud fable sticks and people go, oh, there's all this waste, fraud, and abuse out there because Donald Trump said so, what's going to happen to Social Security? What happens to retirees getting Social Security now? What happens to me in a couple of years when I start going, hey, where is it? What about my kids? What happens here?
8: So the first thing to just note is that fraud in the Social Security system is infinitesimally low. There's nothing in the private sector that even looks similar to it. They would all be given, you know, the number one prize if they were as good at rooting out fraud as Social Security is. It's got an entire system set up to do it, including the inspectors general. The problem is Donald Trump isn't interested in rooting out fraud. He's interested in committing fraud, right? That's always what it is. So the first thing he did, he fired all the inspector generals. Why? Because they want to create a narrative to undermine the system. the security that people have in Social Security so that they can cut benefits. That's always their goal, right? They want to undermine confidence so that people think they're going to get nothing, and then they can come in and offer them less than they're owed, and then people might accept it. So what's going to happen in your future when you go to claim benefits, Rick, is as long as we don't give in, as long as we don't say, oh, okay, yeah, you can cut our benefits, you're going to get every penny of benefits that you have earned. The choice that we have to make in the next presidency, right? So senators right now are going to be in power when this decision is made, 2032. Are we going to have a 22% benefit cut across the board for the people who've been playing by the rules, doing the right thing? Or are we going to finally ask the billionaires and the ultra wealthy to pay the same rate as the rest of us, prevent the 22% benefit cut, and in fact, expand benefits for everyone? It's not even a choice. People just have to know how simple the right option is, and everyone chooses it.
3: No, look, I've gotten the narrative that there's all these people cheating, especially the illegals, Alex. The illegals are cheating Social Security. Now, you say it's less than 1%, but to Musk and to Trump, you know, that it's just massive fraud. That is, as you pointed out, an infinitesimal number when you think about, you know, just your local bank or the healthcare system or other places. I would like that kind of return on an enforcement on everything.
8: Absolutely. That's what we should be aiming for, rooting out even a single case of fraud, right? And that's what a functioning system that's well-staffed, that has the dedicated civil servants take an oath to the Constitution and the people of the United States. That's how you root out fraud. As low as it is, we should root out all of it. And we do that with really dedicated workforce, with a really dedicated workforce. That's what we need across the board in government, in public service, right? You look at the Mamdani model in New York and what he's done, you know, they argue about his label and everything, but that's not what it's about. It's about actually doing the thing that it's set up to do, right? The government is there for the people. All the power is ours. And they say, we're going to make your life better by doing these things, municipal things, filling potholes, right? But also some visionary things like childcare. These are all within our reach because we can build whatever country we want. All we have to do is use our power and the wealth that we create, which is all wealth comes from labor, to force the reality that we want and not let the billionaires like Elon Musk, who took a chainsaw through Social Security to try to wreck it so they can rob it. We have to say, no, we're not going to live in the billionaires, you know, demonic fantasy where they get everything and everyone else is left scrambling for the scraps that fall off their table. No, we're going to build a world and a country and a community that works for us and not the billionaires.
3: Yeah. So a couple of quick things that where the fraud is, because I'm told we know where the fraud is, I'm told. One, it's the illegals, because the illegals evidently, I don't know how they apply. I don't know how they show up to government buildings and do things, but we're told it's the illegals. And then we're told there are people 100, 150, 200. I think maybe Jesus is collecting Social Security. I don't know, but we're told really old people are collecting Social Security for, you know, hundreds of years. Any truth to any of those things? Any reality? And
8: none.
3: Then how do you respond to that when someone believes it? When they tell you, I know, because I heard on whatever. How do you respond to that?
8: So one of the things about political communication, you know, is that if you're defending, you're losing. If you're responding, you're losing. You have to actually just stay on offense and talk about how incredibly robust and amazing the Social Security system is. But at the same time, you can actually check lies, right? And just bold-faced lies like illegals or people who aren't authorized to work in this country can get benefits is just a lie. Yeah. You cannot get benefits in this country. You cannot get Social Security benefits in this country if you are not authorized to work in this country. In fact, many people pay into the system, people who aren't authorized to work here, pay into the system and they'll never get benefits. So again, this is the oldest trick of the tyrant, right? They say, oh yeah, it's not the billionaires who are taking all the money to buy a golden yacht to sail to Epstein's Island. It's definitely not the billionaires. It's the immigrants. It's not the billionaires who profit off of a healthcare system that's actually a wealth extraction system. You know, it's these other guys. Yeah. It's the oldest trick of tyranny, and solidarity is how we fight back against that. So we have to understand that working people are not the problem. Working people didn't take anyone's jobs. The bosses, the billionaires sent our jobs overseas. The bosses are the problem, the billionaires.
3: Absolutely. But the billionaires are calling Social Security a Ponzi scheme. And look, they're smart, so they've got to know. And I know you say that we shouldn't be, you know, pushing back against these lies. And look, there are lies, and then there are lies, and then they're like, oh my God, that's just BS. But some of this stuff that people seem to internalize, like, you know, I've had so many people tell me, you know, it's just a big Ponzi scheme because we're just paying for these people, and there's going to be nobody to pay for me, and I'm going to be left holding the bag. Walk me through some of the response there, because I know we're Social Security's great. My grandparents lived out their entire lives in their home with dignity and respect and never needed much. It worked. The system worked for them. Their defined benefit pension, their savings, and their Social Security, the three-legged stool, held for them. Walk me through.
8: So the first thing is that a Ponzi scheme is an illegal criminal activity that enriches one person through the perpetration of fraud, right? So you bring more investors in and use that money to pay off the old investors, and there's no money put anywhere or invested anywhere. And the point is that somebody profits off of it, right? It's a criminal enterprise that somebody profits off of. A social insurance program is not at all similar. This is a legal system that's built, a social insurance program where everyone pays in, including the generation after. So the idea that it's a Ponzi scheme, you just have to look around and say, you know, did people not have children after the baby boom? No, the millennial generation is bigger than the baby boom. So we're not facing a demographic crunch. And in fact, you know, really, we need comprehensive immigration reform, because it's immigration that does an enormous amount for our economy and for Social Security by creating economic activity. But the biggest thing, I think, that people can get through, because again, sympathy for the conned, none for the con men, right? So a lot of people are hit with all this propaganda. And Rick, what you're talking about is just people being afraid. They're just saying, I'm scared that it's not going to be there for me. I've paid in my whole life, and what do I get? What guarantee do I have that it's going to be there for me? They're trying to undermine confidence. But the key is, no one makes a penny off of Social Security. No one's profiting off of this system. It's just workers paying in for themselves and future generations and current generations, right? So this is the beauty of a social insurance system. Otto von Bismarck was actually one of the first people to put this into practice. And a big part of it is that you do have the authority of, this is a universal system. So everyone in the United States is in this system. You don't run out of people, because as long as there are workers, there's a Social Security system.
3: There you go.
8: So it is the opposite of any sort of criminal scheme. It is a beautiful structure built by working people for working people.
3: But, you know, for the billionaire class to call it a Ponzi scheme, it's like, you know, wow, it's the longest Ponzi scheme in history, I think. But I think you hit it at the beginning there when you said no one makes a profit. I think that's why they don't like it.
8: Yes. Bingo, right? I mean, don't listen to the billionaires, because whatever they're complaining about, what they're actually saying is, I don't like that thing that I don't make money off of. That's how they became billionaires, right? That they exploit people and systems to enrich themselves. So generally, if the billionaires hate something, you're like, that must be a good thing.
3: Oh, yeah.
8: Because, right, like it's almost a perfect test.
3: No, I think I go back to my grandfather. My grandfather always said, if a rich guy's going to take a buck out of his pocket to tell you you don't need something, you better spend two to get it, because they understand return on investment.
8: And that's exactly right.
3: This is that. And he's been dead for, you know, a while, you know, 20 years now. This still sticks. So let me ask you, because I have people who truly believe Trump wants to save Social Security. And I know save it by killing it is kind of the model. If he truly did want to save Social Security, What would he be doing? What would he be doing on staffing levels? What would he be doing on technology? What would we be doing if truly, honestly, you were advising him on how we actually save it?
8: It's really simple. Just have billionaires pay in and the ultra wealthy pay in at the same rate as everyone else. Right now, there is a cap, a maximum cap on the amount of income that you pay into Social Security on. It's right now $184,500. After that, you don't pay in a nickel on any dollar after that. So the vast majority of Americans pay in on 100% of their income. But the richer you are, the less of your income you pay in on. We just get them to pay in on all of their income like the rest of us do, prevent the cut in 2032, expand benefits, and have more than enough money left over to ensure a robust staffing level of dedicated civil servants who can make sure the system functions as it's supposed to. That's how you, that's the only path forward for Social Security. Anything other than that is just a garden path because they want to destroy it. They want to privatize it. They want to wreck it so they can rob it.
3: Yeah, no, it was explained to me, go, look, you got some people in our country, some of our billionaires who, you know, by a minute after midnight on January 1st have paid every bit of Social Security they're going to pay, while someone who's going swinging a hammer or driving a truck or taking care of our children, they pay every day, 365, every day of their life. And you go, maybe we have some equality, some bit of share in this. Just a thought.
8: Yeah, and Rick, I mean, we're not saying pay more either, right? And in a lot of cases, I think that, you know, increasing a progressive income tax, for example, in the general fund, that makes a ton of sense. Wealth taxes, we can talk about those where they belong, which is in the general fund. But on Social Security, we're just talking about them paying the same rate as a minimum wage worker, the same rate as the vast majority of the American people. And it's so obvious that the billionaires have to spend an enormous amount of money pretending that it's not straightforward, because they know what the people want. Republicans, independents, Democrats all want, we have the polling, even self-identified libertarians, majority. We want to have the ultra wealthy pay into Social Security at the same rate as the rest of us and expand benefits for everyone. That's what the billionaires are afraid of, is the people finding out that this problem isn't actually a problem. Social Security's not a problem. It's a solution. The problem are billionaires. Yep. That's what they know, and they're doing their darndest to make sure the American people don't look at it too long and be like, hey, the billionaires are the problem.
3: No, but we need billionaires, Alex. How are we going to get our White House fixed? That ballroom was going to be paid for by billionaires. I guess Trump just got past one of the hurdles for his big arch thing, the triumphal arch idea that he wants. I guess we're going to be spending money on that. I look at all of this, what really kind of is waste, fraud, and abuse, and say, you know, the guy who's, you know, pointing his finger, there's still three pointing back at him.
8: It's always fraud and abuse. It's authoritarianism 101. You know, it's also just straight up corruption, right? Like everything he does is just to enrich himself and his family. So, you know, it's just going to be the reflecting pool 2.0, 3.0. Every one of them is going to be a catastrophic failure, because of the malice, greed, and incompetence that runs this regime. And so that's what it's all about. It's just corruption all the way down.
3: Yeah. Let me ask you a last question I've got for you, because you brought up failure, something that Trump businesses have done repeatedly. And it appears to me that, you know, in watching what Trump is doing and knowing what his business record has been, it's a lot of pump and dump. And it kind of seems, I don't know if you're watching the same things I'm watching, kind of seems like we're doing it not just to an isolated business, but to our entire country. And the concern is once they dump it, like his crypto, he's going to walk away just fine. The billionaires are going to walk away just fine. It's going to be working people. If we don't deal with this issue, it's going to be me, it's you, it's going to be our grandparents, our parents. Those are the folks who are going to really suffer in all this.
8: Are suffering, right? I mean, right now, they cut $1 trillion. The Republicans cut $1 trillion out of Medicaid to give trillions of dollars in tax handouts to the richest people in the history of the world. That's what's happening. People are dying and are hurt right now. Hospitals are closing right now. Hospitals have closed and so many more will close. That's the pump and dump. That's what they're doing. They're just hollowing out our country. And it's not like we haven't seen this before. That's what they did with manufacturing jobs. That's the they is billionaires and private equity, Wall Street, all different names, the tech oligarchs, all different names for the billionaires. The billionaires have one model of making money. It's looting our money, right? It's reaching their greedy hands in and stealing our money. And in whatever form it takes, right? They just steal it. They wreck it so they can rob it. And that's what we're up against. That's what they're trying to do to Social Security, to Medicare, to everything.
3: A lot of work to do. And come November, the hope is we throw a bunch of bums out. But Alex, great piece. I hope folks will check it out over at Common Dreams, Trump's latest corruption, hijacking Social Security. We'll get links out on social media. But Alex Lawson, appreciate the time.
8: Thanks, Rick.
3: I want to hear your thoughts. Email me, rick@thericksmithshow.com. What do you think? Are you concerned? I know I am. Quick break. Right back after this.
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9: I don't want to deal with them anymore. They're scum.
10: Oil prices spike again as Trump calls the ceasefire off. Historic storm obliterates rainfall record in Ohio. Plus,
11: I'm thrilled to report that after 35 years, on July 4th, we will end the subsidies for wind and solar.
10: Trump administration kills clean energy subsidies as Americans struggle with soaring electricity prices.
12: All of that's super genius and more straight ahead from BradBlog.com. I'm Brad Friedman.
10: And I'm Desi Doyen.
12: Stand by for 6 minutes of independent green news, politics, analysis, and snarky comment.
13: We had 111 missiles shot by the Islamic Republic of Japan.
12: Well, there's your problem right there. No wonder we're losing this war. This is your Green News Report. Okay, Desi Doyen, I'm a little confused today whether we are at war with Iran or Japan, but either way, we're at war again. What do you got for us today?
10: Well, first, oil prices spiked once again after the U.S. launched new strikes against Iranian targets and reimposed sanctions on Iranian oil sales in retaliation for Iran's attacks on commercial oil tankers in the Strait of Hormuz. At the NATO summit in Turkey, Trump claimed the fragile ceasefire is now over. Shipping through the strait remains a small fraction of pre-war levels. The International Monetary Fund warned of a sharp slowdown in the global economy because the U.S.-Israeli war on Iran has disrupted fossil fuel and fertilizer supply chains, triggering fresh inflation. Here in the U.S., first it was extreme heat, now extreme storms in the Midwest, including an astonishing rain bomb in northern Ohio on Sunday night.
12: A rain bomb?
10: Yes, it dumped 17 inches of rain in less than 24 hours.
12: That is a rain bomb.
10: Obliterating the previous single-day rainfall record by more than 8 inches.
12: Wow.
10: Triggering flash floods. NOAA studies confirm that man-made climate change, driven by the burning of fossil fuels, is increasing the intensity of rainfall events in the U.S. The heaviest downpours have become as much as 60% heavier than they were back in the 1950s.
12: 17 inches in 24 hours?
10: Yes.
12: Unbelievable.
10: Meanwhile, E&E News reports that Trump denied $227 million in disaster aid for 4 Democratic-led northeastern states, renewing warnings that he is politicizing disaster relief to punish states that did not vote for him, even if it harms his own voters. But he did approve disaster aid for 6 Republican-led states.
12: What a jerk.
10: Floodwaters are also ravaging southern China this week due to Super Typhoon Bavi, the second major typhoon to hit China in a week, fueled by record warm ocean waters. Globally, the world's oceans set a new high temperature record for the month of June, according to Europe's climate service, Copernicus. U.S. Copernicus also found that June 2026 was the second hottest June in recorded history since record-keeping began in the mid-1800s. Forecasters warn that the coming El Niño, combined with record levels of climate-warming greenhouse gas pollution, will further increase ocean temperatures, supercharge extreme weather events, and bring even more temperature records in coming months.
12: You are just nothing but good news.
10: Well, even better in politics. As American families are struggling to afford higher energy bills, the Trump administration on July 4th officially ended all federal subsidies and incentives for new solar and wind projects.
12: Unbelievable.
10: As mandated in Republicans' massive tax cut law last year. Trump Energy Secretary Chris Wright had to, of course, lie to the public, omitting that solar and wind energy are now the cheapest forms of energy, while pretending that battery storage doesn't exist.
11: The wind doesn't always blow, and the sun doesn't always shine.
10: Of course, the fossil fuel industry has enjoyed more than 100 years of taxpayer subsidies, now amounting to at least $35 billion every year.
12: $35 billion every year for the fossil fuel industry, but subsidies for brand new industries like wind and solar, we just can't afford that.
10: But there is some good news.
12: Good.
10: A few weeks ago, we told you about school districts using their new all-electric school buses as giant yellow batteries to sell electricity back to the grid while school is out for the summer. Reuters reports that from California to North Carolina, electric school buses have already proved their worth during this latest extreme heat wave, sending power back to the grid. Hundreds more electric school buses are scheduled to come online in coming months.
12: Good. Plug it in for much more on all of these stories and the ones we couldn't get to today. 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I'm Brad Friedman.
10: And I'm Desi Doyen.
12: And this has been your Green News Report.
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0: Well, Donald Trump wants you to think he doesn't run the government all by himself. There's a whole other legislative branch with 435 congresspeople and 100 senators. Or maybe 99.
1: Tonight, growing concern about the health of Senator Mitch McConnell, the Kentucky Republican and former majority leader, is 84 years old, and he's been hospitalized for 3 weeks now. It's still unclear why he was admitted or when he'll be released.
0: I think it's pretty clear why he was admitted. He's an incredibly old man. He's half the age of America, all right? Look at him. He's probably diagnosed with, I don't know, being extremely 84.
2: Thank you, Daily Show. Yeah, someone said he, for the last year, has been freezing up like Windows 95. Looked like he was bit by a zombie. Yeah. But yeah, other than that, he seemed completely healthy, right? Okay.
3: I don't think Sam's ever used Windows 95.
2: No. Old lady reference.
3: Uh-huh. Yep.
2: Okay. All right. Hey, good morning. Happy Hi. Friday. I have,
3: it's Friday.
2: I have health
3: Sam
2: first.
3: Made it through his first solo week.
2: Yay! Oh, listen. The love just, the fickle Bella Who audience, I don't know what to say about you Steph heads. Jeannie said, Stephanie Miller, I know you're a lesbian. I love you for it. I'm not, so I have to say thank you. You gave us Chris as a nice cupcake.
3: What?
2: But now you gave us Sam, who is the frosting on top.
3: Oh. Wow.
2: Feel free to objectify all of the... Lonnie also male eye candy,
3: yeah,
2: ladies.
3: He's
2: just,
3: not usually out
2: just because
3: of...
2: he's not on camera right. does not mean he is not also additional
3: he's,
2: eye candy.
3: He's
2: you're
3: working
2: welcome.
3: The camera.
2: No extra charge.
3: Thank Lonnie right. for putting Sam on camera.
2: What? And what did I bring you today? Man? Yep. Glenn Kirshner, John Fugelsang, Hal Sparks, who is nestled between my nipples. There's Hal's name. Franz was off this week, so there we are.
3: Yep.
2: For the also, I have this extremely exciting sex liberal news that I cannot tell you. October 24th, one show only here in L.A. That's where the big party, the midterm party is at the Saban Theater, correct? SexyLiberal.com yeah. with the whole Sexy Liberal crew, along with Mark Hamill, Glenn Kirshner, and...
3: and okay. Bella and Sam.
2: Right, Bella and Sam will also, right, you.
3: Bella said she was going to be there, so, yeah.
2: You, Bella, Sam, uh-huh. Lonnie, Jody, you all come open
3: yeah.
2: the show, like
3: yeah.
2: you do, as is tradition.
3: Yeah.
2: And then... you know, the other guest.
3: Uh-huh.
2: Oh, my God. I know, right? Can you believe it? Super fancy.
3: And
2: all
3: the right. Saban is right on the D. You can ride the D.
2: You can ride the D.
3: To the Saban.
2: Good
3: That's
2: for you.
3: Right.
2: Okay.
3: It's Beverly Hills adjacent.
2: Yeah. Yes, isn't everything?
3: Well.
2: So pretentious.
3: Uh-huh.
2: All right. So, wow, do I have a big legal stack for Glenn Kirshner in just a few minutes. Just such a surprising headline. Witnesses say ICE lied about fatal Texas shooting. No kidding. The three men who were arrested during the ICE stop that resulted in the fatal shooting of Mr. Orojo said the federal officers fired at them almost immediately after exiting the vehicle and that at no point did the driver veer in his direction. This is the new, you know, he went for the gun, right? They weaponized their vehicle. That's the new, like, you know, DHS released a statement hours after the shooting saying that he had rammed an ICE vehicle. First of all, apparently the vehicle shows no signs of damage or of being rammed.
3: Right.
2: That is a lie, wrote one of the witnesses. It's impossible for them to say they were going to get run over. There were no officers in front of or behind the vehicle. They were on the sides, much like with Renee Good, right?
3: Yep.
2: Multiple reports have noted that ICE is trying to deport the witnesses in order to prevent them from testifying. What a completely lawless organization yeah. at this point. So we'll talk to Glenn about that. Oh, also, our friend Jamie Raskin is going to help defend the, what is it, what are we calling it, the reflecting pool Olympian vandal who is guilty of nothing, guilty of nothing. So
3: guilty of putting his hand in some water.
2: Right, exactly. This is a little disturbing.
3: Yeah, there was
2: Trump,
3: a lot of stuff
2: yeah,
3: yesterday.
2: Yeah, Trump fires members of bipartisan election commission. That seems somewhat troubling. Once again, can he do that? I think
3: yeah,
2: because of the Supreme Court ruling saying he can fire anybody from any independent agency. So, of course, he fired the only Democrats on the bipartisan,
3: right.
2: quote-unquote.
3: Right.
2: Yeah.
3: And Gavin Newsom gave a warning about this yesterday.
2: Yeah. Oh, go ahead. Yeah.
4: We got to take back the House of Representatives or we'll lose this republic. I talked about this Trump administration as the great grift, because this is a corruption story. We will lose the republic. I made a point on July 4th. If you haven't seen my speech, you should take a look at the speech. You'll know exactly my mindset. We will lose this country unless we're vigilant about what's going on in terms of election security. This is code red. This is serious. It's a five-alarm fire. This guy is not screwing around. He's just winding up.
3: Yep. Absolutely. And firing the members of the bipartisan election commission is one part of that.
2: Yeah.
3: There's more coming.
2: And so thank you for everybody pointing out. Wednesday, Democrats force a candidate out for being a sexual predator. Thursday, Republicans name an airport in honor of a sexual predator. Well, the parties are not the same. So real quick, what I'm hearing out of Maine, it seems like the best we can do with the time frame we have, they can't have another whole primary, but they're having, you know,
3: a convention.
2: Yeah. So go ahead.
3: No, here's my thing about the naming the airport after Donald J. Trump.
2: Yeah.
3: Things like this are usually named after dead people. So maybe they know something.
2: Oh, wouldn't that
3: we
2: be?
3: We don't know.
2: That would be fantastic. At least that would be
3: this
2: fantastic.
3: This bridge in Tennessee yesterday that was named after Donald J. Trump.
2: Have they named
3: usually named after dead people.
2: Have they named anything in Kentucky after Mitch McConnell yet? Will that be a clue? I'm just asking. Not that we're happy about it.
3: No, not at all.
2: We are not at all happy about that.
3: We're just going by the norms.
2: Whoop. Okay.
3: Just saying.
2: Yes, you're not saying. You're just saying.
3: I'm just saying. That's all.
2: Yeah. You know. Okay. So we were talking. So I just watched a clip from The Daily Show with these two young kids that were, I think, in charge of vetting Graham Blattner. And this is why I keep saying, Chris, and a lot of our guests, I know Hal Sparks will say this again today, about voting blue no matter who and having a big tent. Like, I hate these labels. I love Mondami. I guess he's a Democratic socialist. I love AOC. But, I love a lot of our Democrats that are considered more establishment. Different people are going to win in different places. But they were literally, a reporter was asking them, and they're like laughing about it. You know, and in that case, maybe the Democratic establishment, quote unquote, did know a thing or two. But they were like, you know, the young progressive Bernie wing, whatever you want to call them. But they were sort of laughing. Well, we all saw some YouTube videos of them and blah, blah, blah. I mean, somebody, opposition research is like the cornerstone of politics. You've got to do it on your own candidates.
3: Right.
2: And so anyway, but I hope we pull this out in Maine. I think we will. But, you know, it's kind of lesson learned in this particular case, right?
3: Yeah. Well, yeah, Harry Enten gave some polls yesterday on CNN, and the Democratic Party rank and file.

0: really pissed at the establishment.
1: Yeah, I get it. It's like there's a, you know, anti-age, anti-establishment.
0: No, I don't think it's age. I think it's...
1: Well, it's an anti-establishment or incumbent kind of...
0: Yes, because the incumbents really haven't done anything.
1: Right, that's what produced the Graham Platners.
0: Yes,
1: so exactly. I'm just saying, there's got to be Graham Platners. They're not rapists.
0: There are.
1: There's got to be, like, progressive affordability candidates like Mayor Mamdani.
0: Yeah.
1: Mamdani, sorry.
0: Mamdani.
1: Everyone calls me a racist when I mispronounce it. I think you know I mispronounce everything. Do you have Harry? Here he is.
2: Remember, it was that Republican Tea Party wave of 2010. I would argue the Democratic version of it is a new Tea Party, but it's on steroids. Why do I say that? Well, let's just start off with the fact, approve of their own party in Congress. Republicans in July of 2010, it was 52%, a very low percentage, but at least it was north of 50%. Look at where we are now with Democrats in terms of them approving their own members of Congress. It's actually below 50%. Democrats dislike their party more than Republicans did during the Tea Party wave of 2010. Just 47% of Democrats now approve of their own party in Congress.
1: I mean, the danger, Chris, is this is what always happens. Is it's happened with the Tea Party. They nominate a really far-right candidate, and then they lose in the So, I don't like these labels, far left, this, democratic social. I mean, if what Mamdani is doing is democratic socialism, yes, please. Like, you know, what he's doing is, I think we played it yesterday, Joy Behar saying, it basically is code for affordability and democracy, democratic social. We played my dear friend Jill Sobule's, you know, who is a democratic socialist. You know, what is the line? I would say most of us, if you believe in Social Security and Medicare and blah, blah, blah, right?
0: I just think the big thing is people hate incumbents right now because incumbents are seen as not doing anything.
1: I know, but part of it, Chris, it makes me insane when people say Congress. It is not Congress. And Graham Platner is the latest example of the difference in the parties. Like I just said, you know, people are putting it different ways. But by the way, that's the airport he used to sex traffic girls. It's to Epstein Island and whatever.
0: Yeah.
1: Allegedly.
0: Yeah.
1: I mean, it's just, it's insane, the difference in the party. So
0: The rank and file sees Schumer as the head of the Democratic Party in Congress. And so that what Chuck Schumer hasn't done is what's tainting the entire Democratic Congress.
1: I'm not necessarily a fan, but I have to say, too, it's just the quote-unquote journalism, even on the quote-unquote liberal channel. I heard Katie Turr yesterday. She's supposed to be a journalist. She said, well, you know, Chuck Schumer has been around too long, so blah, blah, blah. I'm like, okay, you can't just state that as fact. Yeah, you think so, but you're not a journalist, news anchor. We host an opinion show, and it's like... Right. I just think, you know, again, we can, throw the baby out with the bathwater. Not every incumbent, a lot of incumbents are fantastic, right? Like, you know, so just, I'm just saying there's a broad
0: brush. Chuck Schumer's in charge of the incumbent.
1: Yeah. I'm not. I've said I'm not. I think it's time for new leadership.
0: Absolutely.
1: But I'm just an opinion, you know, poll. It works in my basement. You know, I'm not an anchor of any kind.
0: Most of the anchors on any cable news channel have an opinion.
1: Yes.
0: You know, it's not like the nightly news.
1: All right.
0: Anymore.
1: This is what the main point is. Eliza says, I am going to be so mad if I survived all this horse and until now, and then I die of 2026 diarrhea lettuce. Thank you. I eat a lot of salad. Do you have the Yankee Doodle heart? I'm just saying, I eat a lot of salad. I'm going to die of 2026 diarrhea lettuce after all this, after this entire show previously. Thank you, Sam. You're welcome, America.
0: Sam has used this so much, he knows exactly where it is now.
1: Oh, you know what he doesn't know? Because I'm going to guess because they fired everybody in charge. We don't even have a Surgeon General or a head of, I don't know, I think it's the CDC. We got nothing. I think it's still going to be here by Christmas. So,
0: farting silent night.
1: Is it start with farting?
0: All of the farting songs start
1: farting,
0: with farting.
1: Silent night. Yeah, that's what I'm saying, Sam. Yeah. You're welcome. That'll be the end of 2026. Yeah. The butt end of 2026. Did you just tell him to make that louder?
0: Yeah.
1: All right.
0: We've always said that our show is Senator Fart Joke.

0: Sam's like, I made a wrong turn somewhere in life. How did I end up here?
1: Yes. I've had worse.
0: Yes.
2: Really?
0: Emily,
2: let's hear about that.
1: I mean, if you've been, done retail or anything.
2: Oh, yeah.
0: Oh, yeah, that's true. Yeah. That's worse.
2: I've done retail.
0: Yeah. Emily said, so RFK comes into town, torches research and disease prevention programs, and now we have outbreaks of measles, screwworm, and cyclospora. It's almost like doctors should be in charge of health services. Oh, that. Doctors. Medical school.
2: I think that should be our new tagline. The Stephanie Miller Show. It's better than retail.
0: Okay. Better than serving lattes.
2: Yeah. Bella used to do that.
0: I know.
2: Yeah.
0: I know. That's why she stuck around for a minute. 20 minutes after the hour. Yeah. Now this portion of the show brought to you by Cozy Earth. Oh, and my bamboo sheet sets. Oh. And my lady lair.
2: Your lady
0: my
2: lair?
0: My luxurious lady lair. Yep. 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
2: And right now it's humid outside. 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

0: Waka, it is the Stephanie Miller Show. Welcome to it.
1: Yep.
0: Can I say one more thing about Graham Plattner's whiny video?
1: What?
0: Like, that was the other thing, is him, like, blaming the Democratic establishment.
1: Yep.
0: You're the rapist, allegedly. You know what you did, right? Yep. So the ultimate responsibility, you know, I think begins and ends with him. But, okay. Also, David said, sure is wild how many diseases are suddenly coming back right when all the mechanisms to treat or track them were removed. Who could have seen this coming? Yeah, it's kind of weird that polio will be back in time for Mitch McConnell's... whatever you do with people with rigor tortoise. What? What?
2: He's just a shell of a man.
0: He is. Richard Chu in Chicago. Hi, Richard.
3: Hey, Stephanie. Good morning. Good morning, Chris and Sam. The thing I wanted to say about the party and its direction, I think it's really simple. I use this analogy a lot. It's kind of a car analogy. You've got a car that's running, but it's got some problems.
0: Yeah.
3: If you keep driving it down the road, it's going to get worse. But if you pull over, get it fixed, get it repaired, get it back in shape, and then keep going down the road, you'll be able to move along pretty well. I know that's an oversimplification,
0: right,
3: but I think our party is there right now. We've got this great old car. It needs some repair. It needs some work. But to completely throw it out and further drive it into the ditch would be, you know, it's hard as hell to recover from that. So I don't want to see us completely get rid of, and it's the old guard, not the establishment. It's the old guard that's gotten in the way.
0: Yeah.
3: And those are the folks that we all have to say,
0: Richard, you know, like, the first job is, let's get the House and Senate back. You know, then you can express your feelings about, hey, it's time for a change in leadership. But it's not going to matter if we don't win back, you know, the House and the Senate, right? Then it doesn't matter.
3: Great points. And state legislatures as well. We've got to make sure that we're grabbing those.
1: Yeah, you can't forget about the states.
3: And we get those. Can't forget about the states, man. Listen, guys, thanks for everything. Have a great weekend, and we'll talk next week.
0: Thank you. Right. Thank you. And thank you for your views, Mr. Chu.
1: Yeah.
0: You can get Chu's views on WCPT,
1: that's right,
0: our fantastic Chicago affiliate.
1: That's right.
0: Speaking of fantastic things from Chicago, oh, my God, it's Karen.
1: Karen.
0: Hi, Karen.
4: Hi, good morning. I just left Richard Chu because we were having a conversation about this whole situation with the labels and the establishment. And one thing that he forgot to mention just now, and he brought up a great point, is that the establishment are made up of black women in the Democratic Party. They are the backbone. They are the heart of our party. And so, you know, we have to be, I love AOC because she is pragmatic.
0: Mm-hmm.
4: And they're
0: yep.
4: trying to divide us. This is what this is all about. We have core values. We share that. Let's work from there.
0: Yep.
4: And go forward.
0: Yep. Yep. Absolutely. All right, honey. Yep. I'm going to nestle you gently into a heartbreak now. All right.
4: Thank you, honey. I love you guys. All have right. a great weekend.
0: I'm spooning you from behind. You're the inside spoon. Here we go. Okay.
4: God bless you.
0: All right. God bless me. We're just nestling into the break. What?
1: Now we're going to nestle into Glenn Kirshner.
0: Oh, yes, we are. That's a hard break. Glenn Kirshner next.

0: Hey parents, finding it hard to communicate with kids in today's world of ever-changing slang?
1: I'm Rick Smith, and this is Labor History in 2. On this day in labor history, the year was 1935. That was the day transit workers in the Bronx walked off the job in what is referred to as the squeegee strike. These were the days when New York City's public transit was barely organized. Two of the three transit companies in New York City were privately owned, with entrenched company unions. Up to this point, transit bosses had successfully crushed every previous strike. Now, six car cleaners at the Jerome Avenue barn had just been fired for refusing management's imposed speed up. Supervisors had replaced their 10-inch squeegees with those that measured 14 inches. They were expected to clean more in a shorter period of time. According to historian Joshua Freeman, author of In Transit, when word spread that the six cleaners had been fired, others downed their tools in protest. They demanded, unsuccessfully, to meet with the shop foreman. After several hours of waiting, they discovered that management had removed their time cards. That's when the two-day walkout began. As many as 70 workers stormed off the job. Pickets went up outside the barn and at the Interborough Rapid Transit headquarters. The regional NLRB office quickly mediated a settlement that forced the IRT to reinstate the discharged workers and strikers, and to answer their grievances. Freeman notes this first strike, though small in scale and brief, was significant. The victory of the squeegee strike immediately built the TWU's authority citywide. It quickly brought several hundred new members into the union. The new dues-paying members provided a financial base for full-time organizers needed to organize New York City's transit. The union would grow rapidly and soon enjoy a number of organizing victories. For more information, go to laborhistoryin2.com, like us on Facebook, follow us on Twitter at laborhistoryin2.
2: This healthcare system is not normal. A healthcare system based on profit is not normal. A healthcare system that is not based on well-being and health is not normal. And everyone in one way or another is affected. And that's why we need everyone to join together and to demand something better.
3: Welcome to Code WAC, where we break down how our healthcare system really works, what it means for you, and how we can make it better for everyone. I'm your host, Brenda Gazar. Nearly everyone has a healthcare story. For some, it's an insurance claim that was denied. For others, it's a medical bill they couldn't afford, a hospital that closed in their community, or a job they didn't leave because their health insurance depended on it. Dr. Anna Malino, a retired pediatrician and longtime advocate for a national single-payer healthcare system, says Americans have come to accept experiences like these as simply part of life. She argues they don't have to be.
2: You're absolutely right. It is normal for us. But if you just go anywhere outside of this country and you explain to them what our healthcare system is all about, they look at you incredulously. They can't believe that this is a normal healthcare system. You know, the medical debt, you know, that affects 20 million people. That is almost non-existent in other countries. And yet, with all of these statistics, you know, people just don't even bat an eye because we think that this is normal. We think that it's normal to have this two-tiered healthcare system.
3: Get the full Code WAC story on ProgressiveVoices.com and on the PV app. Catch all our episodes by subscribing to Code WAC wherever you find your podcasts. 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Until next time, stay healthy.

0: the Supreme Court now is so disgraceful that it shouldn't even be allowed to be called the Supreme Court. There's only three real judges on the court now. Imagine going to work every day with Sam Alito. I mean, I feel sorry for these judges, the real judges that are on the court. And the court is really, really horrible now. That's why he keeps sending stuff up to the court. You know, they work for him. It's as if they're like his employees.
1: I love Fran Lebowitz.
2: Yeah, she's fantastic. Yeah. Hey, I bet I know who agrees. This guy. That guy.
3: Former U.S. Attorney Glenn Kirshner is here.
4: Get me Glenn Kirshner.
3: Former 30-year federal prosecutor Glenn Kirshner.
5: I can listen to him talk all day.
3: He has answered the call for his country once again.
5: We got that Glenn Kirshner now, and I feel okay.
2: Hi, good morning, Glenn Kirshner. Hi.
6: Good morning, Steph.
2: Oh, remember when justice mattered? Okay.
1: It still matters.
2: It sure does. So, Glenn, to Fran Lebowitz's point, I mean, let's start with, I mean, there's a lot to get to this morning legally, but let's start with, you know, the Supreme Court allowing Trump to fire anybody at any independent agency. So this has led to Trump has ousted the three remaining commissioners on a bipartisan federal election board that assists states and municipalities in holding their elections. So, of course, two of them were Democrats. So they train election officials in voting technology, manage the national mail voter registration forms, oversees testing and certification for voting machines, some of which Trump falsely claimed took votes away from him in the 2020 election. It comes days after the Supreme Court granted the president power to fire leaders of independent agencies, weakening the legal framework that for decades had insulated bipartisan federal commissions from direct White House control. How bad is this? What can we do about it?
6: Trump is so desperate to interfere in the elections in any way he can. This is bad. And unfortunately, he has a handful of corrupt Supreme Court justices who decided that when Donald Trump said Article 2 means I can do anything I want, they ruled that Article 2 means he can do anything he wants, up to and including committing all the federal crimes against the American people he wants with immunity, firing anybody he wants contrary to legislation. So, but I still believe that there's no way he's going to stop us at the polls, even with all of this garbage that he is throwing at the upcoming elections. These are all signs of desperation, and they're bad. They're not good developments, but he will fail. He will fail.
2: I mean, so speaking of just stuff that we think, you know, the law applies to everybody and, you know, the Supreme Court is the end. You said, morning, friends, after running to the Second Circuit Court of Appeals to try to put a stop to having to pay E. Jean Carroll $5 million, a jury ordered him to pay. The appeals court just told Trump in substance, pay up, sport. We just love when you call anybody sport.
1: Exactly.
2: But, but I mean, so where are we with this? Because then he did another Hail Mary last minute, blah, blah, blah, right?
6: Yeah, but he lost again. Okay. So, I mean, here it is. I'm holding it up and I helpfully, you know, circled in blue the most important words. And literally this order could have just been those three words. Pay up, sport. Enough. And the judge actually said, you know, you're doing nothing but delaying. And so, look, the money, the $5.8 million, because interest has been accruing, is in a court escrow account called the registry. And that should be delivered pronto to E. Jean Carroll. But the good news is the $83 million judgment, which is probably up to about $100 million with interest, it has the identical issues. And he's trying to get the Supreme Court to intervene and throw that one out. But they're not going to do it.
2: Yeah.
6: So E. Jean Carroll has whooped his butt up one side and down the other at every level of our federal court system. And, you know, let's just turn the dang country over to women for the next few generations to right the American ship.
2: Yeah. So, Glenn, you said 1,200 federal prosecutors can't be wrong about Todd Blanche's unsuitability to be attorney general. I mean, the only good thing I can see about these hearings, it's going to rightfully put the Epstein files right back front and center in the news again.
6: Oh, Epstein and so much more. The $1.8 billion cop beater fund. The unlawful terminations by Todd Blanche of people like our friend Liz Oyer and so many others. All of that is going to be front and center. And Steph, I still have some hope, naive though it may be, that a handful of Republican senators will say, you know what, we can't have the president's criminal defense attorney as the permanent AG. So, you know, I hope everybody will contact their elected officials and say no to Tommy.
2: We've never had a president that's such a full-time crook that he needs a full-time criminal defense attorney. I mean, it's just insane. So, obviously, you've read the news this morning. Witnesses say ICE lied about fatal Texas shooting. All three men inside the van with Lorenzo Arojo reiterated there were never any ICE agents in front of the van. They came in and started shooting from the sides. It feels like Renee Good all over again. And
6: it is Renee Good and Alex Preddy all over again. So I fully expect, and I wish this wasn't the case, that they will now hide the evidence. They, being the Department of Justice, will conceal the evidence from the state prosecutors, who inevitably will investigate this potentially unlawful fatal shooting. And, you know, this is all more of the same. And I hope the state prosecutors and state law enforcement keeps going hard after this and using the courts to try to extract the evidence from the federal government so they can prosecute these people.
2: But Glenn, once again, as we ask every week, can they do that? I don't understand how in anything like this, you know, local authorities work with, you know, the federal, but they've done this again, like they did in Minneapolis, where they take the evidence and take over the investigation. I ask again, how can they do that? I mean, it happened in a local jurisdiction, don't they? Go ahead.
6: Yeah. So that's why, you know, when a federal law enforcement agent, you know, engages in any kind of force against somebody, there's potentially crimes that violate federal law and state law if it's an unlawful shooting. So the state has jurisdiction. They have the authority to investigate, and if the evidence supports it, prosecute. Remember, in Hennepin County, in Minneapolis, District Attorney Mary Moriarty is still fighting the battle in court to get the dang evidence in connection with the Alex Preddy and Renee Good shootings. And I think she will succeed. But you know what? This is a battle that's going to go on until at least January 2029, when we begin to write the American ship. And then, you know, justice delayed will still be some kind of justice if we can prosecute these killers.
2: Yep. This is another wrinkle. So Mexico plans to file criminal complaints in the U.S. over the deaths of Mexican nationals in ICE custody. President Claudia Sheinbaum said, we're going to do everything we can in our power. What we can't do is neglect the Mexicans who have died in ICE operations and were detained in detention centers. That's why we're pressing for more action. That's something new legally. Because, I mean, the other wrinkle of this latest tragedy in Houston is they're trying to deport the witnesses, of course. Right?
6: Of course. You know, it's crazy because when I was a prosecutor and we had witnesses to murders who were undocumented, we did the exact opposite, Steph. You know what we did? We got them what are called U visas, which allowed them to remain here so they could participate in criminal trials as witnesses, so we could hold wrongdoers accountable. So, of course, what Trump's administration and DOJ is trying to do is basically obstruction of justice, taking the witnesses and making sure they can't testify and hold federal agents accountable. That is absolute insanity. But listen, this is what we have come to expect, and all we can do, and I think it's great that Mexico is trying to assert itself. I think that's more of a diplomatic thing than a legal thing. But all of this has to remain front and center in the media and in the public consciousness. So, again, when we have an opportunity to use the rule of law again, we do it.
2: Well, we have come now to our vindictive prosecution stack and the ex-Olympian charged with vandalizing the reflecting pool. Norm Eisen, the lawyer representing him, warned his client's case that's an alarming precedent for Americans, you think?
4: Yeah.
2: He said, if Mr. Hearn can be charged with a felony for touching the reflecting pool, every American is at risk and every American should be alarmed about this prosecution. This indictment reflects the administration's effort to scapegoat Davey and to shift blame for their own failures. He said he anticipated receiving substantial discovery and claimed evidence would prove Hearn is innocent. Are there not 24/7 cameras? They have produced no evidence that anybody with a box cutter vandalized the pool. Is he being charged with that? I don't even get what the evidence is.
6: Here's what Jeanine Pirro said in the press conference announcing the charges. He violently ripped a piece of the pool lining from the reflecting pool. Listen, the devil will be in the evidentiary details. I will be attending this trial, and I suspect Norm Eisen, who is a defense attorney, and his team will tap dance all over the head of whatever prosecutor has the bad judgment to go in and try to prove this case beyond a reasonable doubt. I predict this will fall apart spectacularly, just like the Comey and Letitia James and Jerome Powell and Senator Mark Kelly prosecutions. And we could go on and on.
2: And the media's got to just stop reporting like, oh, yes, there's a gash and there was a box cutters and there's little gashes. And there is no evidence of any of that. Like,
6: I've all but given up on corporate media, really. I mean, they still are trying to present this like there's two sides to treason. Yeah. We have to report the truth. And we have to report lies. No, you don't.
2: I mean,
6: and stop it.
2: Our friend Barb McQuaid made the legal point, I think, that like you can't be charged with destroying something that's already destroyed.
6: Love Barb.
2: I mean, you know, he obviously didn't. I mean, Jamie, your sexy liberal DC panel friend, Jamie Raskin, is also saying he's, you know, because it's his constituent. He said he had a sharply worded statement vowing to do everything he can to help defend. That's a pretty good legal team, right, Jamie Raskin and Norm Eisen?
6: not too shabby. And let's be clear, if they can produce actual reliable evidence that, you know, this former Olympian jumped into the reflecting pool and started ripping big hunks of, you know, whatever this material is off the bottom of the reflecting pool, okay, maybe they can prove he did some damage. $1,000 they're going to have to prove in order to make the felony charge stick. I tend to believe him when he said, look, I saw this thing floating. I reached in, I touched it. I wanted to see what it felt like. Guess what? That ain't criminal.
2: Yep. So I saved one for you. This judge cautions Melania over Michael Wolff lawsuit. Despite already beating an anti-slap lawsuit from journalist and Trump biographer Michael Wolff, First Lady Melania Trump is keeping the litigation going by pushing for sanctions against Wolff over what she calls his frivolous case. But a federal judge suggested she should perhaps quit while she's ahead, noting her lawyers, the case is now closed. Discovery is never their friend, right?
6: No, and that's why sometimes they will affirmatively dismiss their own suits or move to dismiss their own suits because they don't want to suffer discovery. They don't want anybody to see their email traffic, their text messages. They don't want to sit for sworn depositions, right? Because if they lie, that's a 5-year felony offense. So the only thing I would quibble with the judge is telling Melania to quit while she's ahead. I think he should have said, you better quit while you're behind.
2: Yeah, exactly. Let's end on a good note for the First Amendment. University of Tennessee in Knoxville reached a $1.9 million settlement with a former professor who was fired after she criticized Charlie Kirk. She wrote in a private Facebook post after the shooting, the world is better off without him in it, even those who are claiming to be sad for his wife and kids. Like, his kids are better off living in a world without a disgusting psychopath like him and his wife. Blah, blah, blah. I mean, you know, but again, it's First Amendment, right? It's, you know, so I think, because it was starting to feel like the First Amendment's optional, depending on what your politics are, right?
6: Yeah, I mean, they're trying to, you know, the Trump administration is trying to drag us to a place where if we criticize dear leader or anything his administration does, he wants to criminalize it. And that is the exact opposite of the First Amendment protections that we all enjoy. But Steph, these people are failing spectacularly in and out of court. I know it doesn't feel like the end is ever going to come, but, you know, the day after is going to be just a beautiful thing.
2: Yeah. No, I mean, I think we knew we crossed the line when people were getting fired for quoting Charlie Kirk exactly, pointing out their view, they think he's racist or whatever. You know, again, it's not stuff I would have said, but this is what we have, a First Amendment, right?
6: Right. Absolutely.
2: Yeah. All right. I told you, speaking of First Amendment, I told you the very exciting person that might be on panel with you and Mark Hamill in Los Angeles, October 24th, but you can't tell anyone. So technically,
6: I won't
2: squelching.
6: Tell anyone, but I can't
2: squelching.
6: Wait to get out there, the show at the Saban Theater. I can't wait to be on stage with you guys. Rarely do I get to play with the cool kids, so I'm looking forward to it.
4: You are the cool kids.
2: He knows who it might be, but he can't say.
4: We're the nerdy table.
2: Squelching his First Amendment.
4: We're the nerdy table in the cafeteria.
2: We love you, Glenn Kirshner.
6: Love you, Steph. See you,
2: next
6: guys.
2: Week. There he goes. 48 minutes after the hour, this portion of the show brought to you by me and my medical emergency kit. Oh. 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Because I am. Okay. Because you know, it always happens. 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
0: 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Liberals all coming up on the big Friday show, and a sweaty church whore from Milwaukee. Hello, Lucretia. Hello.
2: Hi, good morning, everyone. I feel like a complete stranger over these days,
0: I know.
2: And I do apologize for my work.
0: Yes.
2: But anywho, I see I've mentioned this on the show many times, and I'm not going to stop because it's not being talked enough. And so when I called into the show, Ed sat there and said that, like, in the spring, the Democrats sent the letter to Epstein's private investigator, I don't know if it's investigator or it's the big investigator's plural, to turn over all of Epstein's hard drives, computers, everything, and the DOJ couldn't meddle in it because the law enforcement was not involved and even tampered with. Not tampered, but they didn't have hold of it or was involved or what have you. They were supposed to turn that over by April 9th.
0: Yeah.
2: Why isn't no one talking about this? I mean, who was the Democrats who asked for this? Did you guys get this stuff?
0: Lucretia,
2: I was like getting like a schoolgirl, like, oh my God, it's going down. And nothing is quiet in a church mouse whizzing on cotton.
0: That's why, you know, you got to look for silver linings. What I said to Glenn Kirshner, Chris, is that it's a good thing about, I mean, Todd Blanche, wildly unqualified to be AG, but at least it's going to put the Epstein files front and center where it should be again. Noel Kassler said, our buddy, our pal, said, naming an airport after a con man who used it for decades to sex traffic teenage girls with his fellow Palm Beach resident, Jeffrey Epstein, who is actively interfering in the next Democratic election so he can continue to grift the USA with his family, is the most Florida I've ever seen.
1: Yeah.
0: By the way, they talked to random travelers who were also not happy in the new Donald J. Trump.
1: Man on the street interviews, I don't. Yeah.
0: Gia in Pennsylvania. Hello, Gia.
3: Hi, my name is Dr. Potter, and I was calling because I think your last guest kind of exemplifies one of the issues with the narrative right now. People keep saying that Trump can't be held accountable for his crimes. And he can. Local DAs and state attorney generals have had the authority to prosecute a sitting president since 2024. That's why DA Alvin Bragg was allowed to secure a conviction after the ruling. And there's either a misunderstanding that we can't indict the president, or people don't think that it's a viable solution when we can really get a lot of evidence just through trials, even if we don't win.
0: Well, and I thought it was interesting. Jack Smith said he absolutely can be prosecuted with all of the evidence he developed in both those cases, presumably when he's out of office. But, you know, I hear you. I'm like, we've never had a full. What do they always say? Nixon's a president who became a crook. Trump's a crook who became president, basically. John Fugelsang and Hal Sparks all coming up.

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1: I don't want to deal with them anymore. They're scum.
2: Oil prices spike again as Trump calls the ceasefire off. Historic storm obliterates rainfall record in Ohio. Plus,
3: I'm thrilled to report that after 35 years, on July 4th, we will end the subsidies for wind and solar.
2: Trump administration kills clean energy subsidies as Americans struggle with soaring electricity prices.
4: All of that super genius and more straight ahead from BradBlog.com. I'm Brad Friedman.
2: And I'm Desi Doyen.
4: Stand by for 6 minutes of independent green news, politics, analysis, and snarky comment.
1: We had 111 missile shot by the Islamic Republic of Japan.
4: Well, there's your problem right there. No wonder we're losing this war. This is your Green News Report. Okay, Desi Doyen, I'm a little confused today whether we are at war with Iran or Japan, but either way, we're at war again. What do you got for us today?
2: Well, first, oil prices spiked once again after the U.S. launched new strikes against Iranian targets and reimposed sanctions on Iranian oil sales in retaliation for Iran's attacks on commercial oil tankers in the Strait of Hormuz. At the NATO summit in Turkey, Trump claimed the fragile ceasefire is now over. Shipping through the strait remains a small fraction of pre-war levels. The International Monetary Fund warned of a sharp slowdown in the global economy because the U.S.-Israeli war on Iran has disrupted fossil fuel and fertilizer supply chains, triggering fresh inflation. Here in the U.S., first it was extreme heat, now extreme storms in the Midwest, including an astonishing rain bomb in northern Ohio on Sunday night.
4: A rain bomb?
2: Yes, it dumped 17 inches of rain in less than 24 hours.
4: That is a rain bomb.
2: Obliterating the previous single-day rainfall record by more than 8 inches.
4: Wow.
2: Triggering flash floods. NOAA studies confirm that man-made climate change, driven by the burning of fossil fuels, is increasing the intensity of rainfall events in the U.S. The heaviest downpours have become as much as 60% heavier than they were back in the 1950s.
4: 17 inches in 24 hours?
2: Yes.
4: Unbelievable.
2: Meanwhile, E&E News reports that Trump denied $227 million in disaster aid for four Democratic-led northeastern states, renewing warnings that he is politicizing disaster relief to punish states that did not vote for him, even if it harms his own voters. But he did approve disaster aid for six Republican-led states.
4: What a jerk.
2: Floodwaters are also ravaging southern China this week due to Super Typhoon Bavi, the second major typhoon to hit China in a week, fueled by record warm ocean waters. Globally, the world's oceans set a new high temperature record for the month of June, according to Europe's climate service, Copernicus. Copernicus also found that June 2026 was the second hottest June in recorded history since record-keeping began in the mid-1800s. Forecasters warn that the coming El Nino, combined with record levels of climate-warming greenhouse gas pollution, will further increase ocean temperatures, supercharge extreme weather events, and bring even more temperature records in coming months.
4: You are just nothing but good news.
2: Well, even better in politics, as American families are struggling to afford higher energy bills, the Trump administration on July 4th officially ended all federal subsidies and incentives for new solar and wind projects.
4: Unbelievable.
2: As mandated in Republicans' massive tax cut law last year. Trump Energy Secretary Chris Wright had to, of course, lie to the public, omitting that solar and wind energy are now the cheapest forms of energy, while pretending that battery storage doesn't exist.
3: The wind doesn't always blow and the sun doesn't always shine.
2: Of course, the fossil fuel industry has enjoyed more than 100 years of taxpayer subsidies, now amounting to at least $35 billion every year.
4: $35 billion every year for the fossil fuel industry, but subsidies for brand new industries like wind and solar, we just can't afford that.
2: But there is some good news.
4: Good.
2: A few weeks ago, we told you about school districts using their new all-electric school buses as giant yellow batteries to sell electricity back to the grid while school is out for the summer. Reuters reports that from California to North Carolina, electric school buses have already proved their worth during this latest extreme heat wave, sending power back to the grid. Hundreds more electric school buses are scheduled to come online in coming months.
4: Good. Plug it in for much more on all of these stories and the ones we couldn't get to today. 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I'm Brad Friedman.
2: And I'm Desi Doyen.
4: And this has been your Green News Report.
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1: 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My guest second half of the hour will be Mal Hyman. He is dear, close personal friend of mine, also a three-time congressional candidate out of the state of South Carolina. He is a progressive. He is a former professor of history at Coker University, a current public educator at the South Carolina Governor's School as well. He's an author, and he's also working on a new book that focuses on the role of cooperatives in an economy. That in and of itself is a fascinating subject, and we'll try and talk a little bit about that. But I reached out to him because, as a fellow progressive, I just found myself over the weekend just flabbergasted by the pearl clutching coming from establishment Democrats when it comes to democratic socialism. I'm sorry. Have we not already gone through this? I mean, it's been a decade, and I don't know who is responsible for stirring up this hornet's nest again, but we as Democrats within our party need to stop being so gullible. Stop falling for this tactic of division. And I don't know if it's coming from the outside or within. Obviously, the Fox News and the New York Post, et cetera, and so on, they love this stuff. They love watching us bicker from within. Y'all, we're on the same team, and ideologically speaking, Democratic Socialists and the Democratic Party platform are nearly identical. The difference is Democratic Socialists just get tired of the status quo getting nothing accomplished. Maybe that's why Democrats in establishment ranks are a little anxious, a little nervous about the rise of Democratic Socialism. I want to play something from Tim Fullerton. He is the host of the Find Out podcast, and he's based in New York, and he too is wondering, what's all this conversation about democratic socialism?
2: Here's a question. What do you think is wrong with these democratic socialists that have been winning primaries or winning elections?
1: Right.
2: Is it the words democratic socialist that is scaring you, or is it the actual policies? And if it's the actual policies, what are they? Because right now, I haven't heard anything. It seems like we're taking a boogeyman word, yep, democratic socialism,
1: yep, yep,
2: and using it to describe any progressive candidate.
1: Yep.
2: And that, to me, is kind of bullshit.
1: Trolls.
2: Like, look at Soren Mamdani, right? Everyone's, oh, democratic socialist, democratic socialist. What has he done so far? Well, he filled about 10,000 potholes, mm-hmm, which were desperately needed because we had a corrupt idiot mayor before who didn't do anything. Mm-hmm. He got free childcare for 2-year-olds. Which is going to save families tens of thousands of dollars a year.
1: Right.
2: He balanced the budget. We've had 2 record-breaking months of low crime in New York City. Mm. 2 back-to-back months since he's been in office. And he actually did his own version of DOGE and did find some waste and fraud and got rid of it. So what are you mad about? And all of these candidates are pretty much the same. What I can see is that you don't like young upstarts who are more aggressive, yep, who are not going to sit around and wait any longer, yep, because nobody else wants to sit around and wait any, yep, longer either,
1: yep,
2: while you guys talk about the norms and needing to follow the processes.
1: Yep.
2: That shit is over. So again, what is it with the Zohran Mamdanis and the Al-Sayeds and all of these people? Is it really just that you don't like losing control? Because that's kind of what it sounds like. But this country desperately needs change. And they're going to elect leaders that say, I'm not going to sit around and just wait my turn. I am going to blow through that door and get you what you need. That's what people want in a candidate. So if you want to have people like you like that, do that.
1: Speaking of Zohran Mamdani, he on This Week with Jonathan Karl from ABC News.
3: Trump had to say about you and about the candidates you supported, and he warned that if socialists win, and he calls you communists, but you will start living in squalor. There'll be no food, no housing, no military, no law and order. There'll be nothing. And he had a few other choice words. By the way, he also said he still likes you. but what do you make of what he, I mean, the Republicans are going to make you the poster child for the Democratic Party.
4: Let them. We don't have to ask ourselves what life looks like if a socialist wins. I won last November, and over the course of these last 6 months, what we've delivered for working people are the very things we were told were impossible.
1: Yes.
4: We've delivered free childcare for 2-year-olds for the first time in New York City history. We've delivered tens of millions of dollars back to tenants who were taken advantage of by bad landlords. We've delivered 165,000 potholes being paved. And we've done all of these things while also delivering the lowest recorded crime in our city's history. That's what it looks like to have democratic socialism. And what you're seeing is that New Yorkers experienced this for 6 months and made the decision that they wanted to see more of it on the national stage as well.
1: And that scares the ever-living out of establishment Democrats for some reason. And yet there is this movement amongst moderate centrist Democrats to try and tamp this progressivism down already. We'll get to their pledge here in a minute, but Zoran Mamdani was asked about one of those Democrats in particular and what he had to say about the success of Democratic Socialists winning House races, well, primaries in New York City.
3: And you're hearing some not just dismissive, though. There's resentment. And this is from fellow Democrats who think that this could jeopardize Democratic chances in the fall. I mean, you've got Josh Gottheimer, a Democratic member of Congress, says many of us believe, as do I, if you're a socialist, you are not a Democrat. And in fact, they put out a manifesto today. I don't know, have you seen this thing?
5: Sounds pretty socialist to me.
3: It's not a communist manifesto. It's a moderate manifesto. Saying we are capitalist, not socialist. We believe in a growing, fair, and competitive economy, entrepreneurship, ownership. I mean, this is a direct response. They've made it clear to what you did here on Tuesday.
4: Well, I mean, you know, that's great, but what's a party if not its voters? And I'm proud to sit in front of you as the mayor of our city, having received more than a million votes a little less than a year ago. And when we're talking about these incredible congressional candidates, they won their races, and they won their races with a vision of what politics should be and one that actually speaks to working people. And for a lot of people who ask themselves, what does democratic socialism mean? And you can tell them the answer at a theoretical level. It's the choice to extend democracy from the ballot box the rest of their lives. But in terms of what it means over these last 7 months, we've seen a city with democratic socialist principles at the heart of it within our administration. And what we've delivered has been record lows when it comes to murders and shootings.
3: So is it pragmatic democratic socialism?
4: I think democratic socialism at the heart is pragmatic.
1: Thank you.
4: Because if we cannot deliver for working people, then what is this for? I'm not interested in writing a manifesto or, frankly, in reading one. I'm interested in delivering, and that's exactly what we've been showing.
1: I'm sorry, I'm really tired of this whole capitalist v. socialist argument, too. Did capitalism get relegated to the exurbs of New York or something? Did Zoran Mamdani drive out Wall Street and any for-profit business off the island of Manhattan? I mean, what is that conversation about? Who has driven out capitalism? I fully expect MAGA to be susceptible to this sort of nonsense, to this grade school grasp of economic and political ideology. But not people that are presumed to be leaders within the Democratic Party. Let me read to you a piece filed by Tiffany Chartier for the Dallas Express. I don't even know what that is. 13 Democratic House members and candidates have signed onto a new centrist initiative called Promise to America, explicitly declaring we are capitalist, not socialist, and calling for secure borders, fiscal responsibility, and national pride. I mean, that sounds like MAGA ideology to me. But again, who said that democratic socialists are anti-capitalists? Who said that democratic socialists themselves don't want secure borders or fiscal responsibility or national pride? I reject the notion that progressives, I myself being one of them, don't exhibit all of those traits in our ideology as well. No, we're all for secure borders. We're for secure borders that also recognize international law, that welcome asylum seekers and give them an opportunity to make their case. And if they deserve to, stay in the United States. We believe in an immigration policy

0: welcoming to the immigrant that comes here yearning to seek a better life than the one that they left behind. Also, by the way, I think a secure border would be possible, attainable, likely, if we stop meddling in the affairs of other countries and impacting their political stability, their economic viability, and, of course, their environment. Progressives very much believe in fiscal responsibility. It's why we're against endless wars, bloated defense spending, overspending on homeland security, and giving billionaires and the trillionaire a pass on paying their fair share in taxes. That's fiscally responsible, too. We happen to believe that socialism for the wealthy makes less sense than socialism for the poor and the working class, and that it will actually pay for itself if it's ever allowed to exist. Y'all, we are the Democratic Party that elected Franklin Delano Roosevelt four times in the 1930s and 1940s. He was a Democratic Socialist, and the country seemed to like him. And, oh, by the way, he delivered on some things that Democrats continue to run on protecting, namely Medicare and Social Security, two things that the current establishment or moderate Democrats that exist in politics now would never attempt to pass, let alone concoct. Lee McGowan, a.k.a. Politics Girl on Newsnight with Abby Phillips, explains this, I think, very succinctly as we host the World Cup right now.
1: It's not far left, this idea that it's far left for us to have some form of universal health care. That's not far left. We're having the World Cup right now. Every single country in the World Cup has universal health care except us. Like, that's not a far left position. That's a pretty general world position. It's not far left to be able to say, I want to work a job and be able to afford a place to live and food. It's not far left, right, to say that you want to stay home with your baby when they're born and take care of them and have paid family leave and affordable school when they are grown up. That's not far left. That is pretty standard for the rest of the world.
0: Former chair of the South Carolina Democratic Party, Jamie Harrison, tweeted, I say this with no ill will or animosity. If you hate the Democratic Party, then please don't run for our nomination. First of all, that is a straw man. Who's saying that they hate the Democratic Party? There are people who are Democrats who are tired of the Democratic Party. The Democratic Party is historically unpopular, even with Democrats, Jamie. But he says, don't use our resources. Don't rely on our volunteers. Don't use our infrastructure. Don't ask Democrats to invest their time, money, and energy in your campaign. Focus on building the party you actually support. That's what Democratic Socialists are doing. If they're running for Democratic Party seats, then clearly they want to work within the party. You liken it to being a hostile takeover, like they're somehow going to infiltrate the party and change it ideologically. No, they're just asking the party to stick to its own ideology and be, I don't know, a little bit more forceful in getting things done. I'm sorry, but the rallying cry of, hey, stick with the status quo and we'll get things done, isn't going to resonate with the public when, again, Democrats are historically unpopular. And the track record sort of speaks for itself. What have you accomplished in the last 20 years? Marriage equality, the ACA, which has been decimated and done so on your watch as well. He then shares a tweet of Gustavo Cordia, who is the New York City co-chair of the Democratic Socialists of America, and likens this to being a, see, this is exactly what they're for. Tell me if you're against any of this.
2: We're on the Democratic Party ballot line. We contest the primaries. And when they're in the legislature, they're part of the Democratic Party caucus. But we don't agree with the way the Democratic Party establishment organizes or runs its party apparatus. And so we try to build independence by focusing on volunteer-led movement. Mm-hmm. We think that everyone should be able to be trained and to become someone who can participate in the political process. And we don't really think that Democratic Party campaigns in the establishment are run that way. And I think, you know, you really see that difference in the races like we're having tonight. Mm-hmm. And I think in terms of the agenda, there's a problem in the Democratic Party where they are funded by billionaire donors.
0: Bingo.
2: And
0: Bingo.
2: At the same time, they're trying to represent the working class. And in our opinion, you have to choose between the billionaire class and the working class. Yeah. It's just impossible to satisfy all of them.
0: Yeah, far be it for me to be one who spouts the teachings of Jesus Christ as an atheist, but he's the one that says no one can serve two masters. You can't serve billionaires and you can't serve the working class. And that's what Democratic Socialists are exposing within the Democratic Party right now. It's the Ron Show in Georgia Now, Progressive Voices via TuneIn.
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2: I'll be joined by three-time congressional candidate, progressive former professor of sociology at Coker University, Mal Hyman. He's also an author, friend of mine, dear friend of mine from when I lived in South Carolina. About this hand-wringing on the word socialism and democratic socialism and its role within the Democratic Party. A party that is more welcoming to ex-MAGA, ex-Republicans. No disrespect to Jeff Duncan. If he's sincere in his ideology now, then great. We'll see him run for office again and we'll be like, oh, that's the guy who's had a complete change of heart and he's fully... Where is Jeff Duncan, by the way? What's he up to these days? Is he actively campaigning for Senator John Ossoff and the Democratic nominee for governor, Keisha Lance Bottoms? Famous Democratic socialist Bernie Sanders campaigned his old ass off for Hillary Clinton in the immediate hours and days and weeks after losing a heated contested primary in 2016. I, for one, will never understand the smoke that establishment Democrats have for progressives who agree with them, again, 96 to 100% ideologically with the party platform. when they're far more welcoming to those who only see themselves finding some middle ground on maybe 35 to 50%. Like, they're way more welcoming of former Republicans than they are of progressives who are to the left of the party, but ideologically more aligned. Bill Maher had Vice President J.D. Vance on over the weekend. By now, you've probably heard a little bit about this. He says his vote's in play because of socialism and Israel.
16: Like, if this is where the Democratic Party is going, where this democratic socialist, this obsession with Israel, with the Jew hating, with they don't believe in capitalism, no prisons. If this is where they're going,
2: on Earth,
16: my vote is in play.
2: Okay.
16: And
2: I like to hear that.
16: It actually always has been. I just, every year, I don't make my decision by who was an R or a D. I actually always came to the conclusion that the Democrat was probably better.
2: Sure.
16: And voted for them.
2: Okay. And he's going to continue doing so, I would think, but this fix it. First of all, Bill Maher, the infamous atheist, is now suddenly one of the strongest supporters of a theocratic state in the Middle East. Not Saudi Arabia. No, Israel. It's a theocratic state. You know, with elements of democracy, of course, but you're not on an equal footing in Israel unless you are Jewish. I mean, I get it. There is a long history of anti-Semitism in human history in this country, and that is a check that I guess the international community has to continue cashing for as long as it takes. But, and that's fine if Israel wants to exist as a Jewish state in the Middle East, but not at the expense of other people who also believe that they have a right to exist in their own sort of theocratic friendly nation state. But Bill Maher, I mean, of all people to sit here and hand-wring about socialism or democratic socialism, I want to pretend that he's not a dumb guy. He's not a dumb guy. He has talked politics for decades now. He himself knows the difference between Stalinistic socialism and democratic socialism. And I'm really tired of tuning in on Friday nights to listen to him complain that he can't get AOC on, or he can't get this Democrat on, couldn't get Kamala on, couldn't get Obama on for 8 years. Yeah, you know, he was president for 8 years. That doesn't give you the right to have him on your show. Bill Maher has a long history of saying provocative things, and sometimes people just don't want to be aligned with that while they are in office or running for office. But speaking of running for office, David Hogg, who used to be one of the DNC co-chairs, was on the I've Had It podcast recently talking about this sort of thing, this establishment v. progressive food fight that's happening within the party right now. This is I've Had It's Jennifer Welch speaking with David.
17: Get some of that Mom Donnie shine. The reason he's popular, the reason he got triple Trumpers to vote for him is because people are voting against the status quo. The votes for Trump, yeah, some people are crazy cultists, Bible thumpers, 100%. We have those in the country. But the movable voters voted for him because he was an anti-status quo candidate in both races that he ran in. He was an anti-status quo candidate. What do you think about the centrist meltdown? And then what do you think about centrists? I've kind of had it.
18: Amen. I find it very ironic that the people that are constantly saying that people on the far left of the party are causing infighting. Mm. Now that those people have won their primaries, the establishment and many of these centers are saying, we're going to make a massive, you know, fight out of this once we all are brought into Congress together. It's pretty ironic because we constantly hear over and over again how it's a waste of time to engage in these primaries because we just need to be focused on defeating Republicans.
2: Right.
18: Jen, we have to think about the fact that we lost not just once, but twice. Yes. With the same centrist playbook against Donald Trump.
2: Yep.
18: We have to do both. Build a better Democratic Party to offer people something better.
2: Yep.
18: And defeat Republicans at the same time. And that's why I left the DNC, because I knew it wasn't going to be possible inside of that establishment to actually change the status quo in the way that we need to, because I saw firsthand how all the establishment wants to do is simply change our message instead of changing what we're actually voting on, instead of making sure that we're not constantly voting in the interests of corporations and the ultra wealthy, and then using money from those very same groups to try to gaslight our voters into believing their lives are getting better because Republicans suck so much and you should vote for us, even as their quality of life continues to decline over and over and over and over again. And what's really inspiring to me about these wins in New York is I show up all over the country doing many, many rallies with candidates. I have never seen candidates with organizers that on average are so young. it is very rare to see young people in that with an actual sense of hope in their eyes, an actual sense of hope that maybe we're not totally screwed. And here's the thing. Our party said, what did they say, Jenna, after 2024? We got to win back young people. I remember being at a meeting Jenny Harrison was leading of the DNC executive committee, where our pollster at the DNC said the reason we lost, the first and foremost reason, was 18 to 29 year old voters. So the whole thing was, how do we win back young voters? Then we see a movement that is actually winning back young voters. We see somebody like Zohran, who's getting twice the 18 to 24 year old turnout.
19: That part.
18: We're like, no, not like that, not like that. And the question is, do we actually want to win? Because we're going to actually have to offer people something new instead of just gaslighting them with new ads, with the same people and the same old priorities that got us into this place in the first place.
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20: I'm Rick Smith, and this is Labor History in Two. On this day in labor history, the year was 1935. That was the day transit workers in the Bronx walked off the job in what is referred to as the squeegee strike. These were the days when New York City's public transit was barely organized. Two of the three transit companies in New York City were privately owned with entrenched company unions. Up to this point, transit bosses had successfully crushed every previous strike. Now, six car cleaners at the Jerome Avenue barn had just been fired for refusing management's imposed speed up. Supervisors had replaced their 10-inch squeegees with those that measured 14 inches. They were expected to clean more in a shorter period of time. According to historian Joshua Freeman, author of In Transit, when word spread that the six cleaners had been fired, others downed their tools in protest. They demanded, unsuccessfully, to meet with the shop foreman. After several hours of waiting, they discovered that management had removed their time cards. That's when the two-day walkout began. As many as 70 workers stormed off the job. Pickets went up outside the barn and at the Interborough Rapid Transit headquarters. The regional NLRB office quickly mediated a settlement that forced the IRT to reinstate the discharged workers and strikers and to answer their grievances. Freeman notes this first strike, though small in scale and brief, was significant. The victory of the squeegee strike immediately built the TWU's authority citywide. It quickly brought several hundred new members into the union. The new dues-paying members provided a financial base for full-time organizers needed to organize New York City's transit. The union would grow rapidly and soon enjoy a number of organizing victories. For more information, go to laborhistoryin2.com, like us on Facebook, follow us on Twitter at laborhistoryin2.
21: 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A healthcare system based on profit is not normal. A healthcare system that is not based on well-being and health is not normal. And everyone in one way or another is affected. And that's why we need everyone to join together and to demand something better.
22: Welcome to Code WAC, where we break down how our healthcare system really works, what it means for you, and how we can make it better for everyone. I'm your host, Brenda Gazar. Nearly everyone has a healthcare story. For some, it's an insurance claim that was denied. For others, it's a medical bill they couldn't afford, a hospital that closed in their community, or a job they didn't leave because their health insurance depended on it. Dr. Anna Malino, a retired pediatrician and longtime advocate for a national single-payer healthcare system, says Americans have come to accept experiences like these as simply part of life. She argues they don't have to be.
21: You're absolutely right. It is normal for us. But if you just go anywhere outside of this country and you explain to them what our healthcare system is all about, they look at you incredulously. They can't believe that this is a normal healthcare system. You know, the medical debt, you know, that affects 20 million people. That is almost non-existent in other countries. And yet, with all of these statistics, you know, people just don't even bat an eye because we think that this is normal. We think that it's normal to have this two-tiered healthcare system.
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2: Heard weekdays 8 a.m. 4 p.m. on George Now. 11 p.m. Progressive Voice via TuneIn, wherever you podcast. Getting to catch up with my good friend, former congressional candidate out of South Carolina, Mal Hyman, who is a retired professor at Coker University, still dabbling in the education a little bit. It's my understanding that you've had the opportunity to take it down a notch and talk to some younger kids in the high school realm. By the way, since it's summer vacation, how's your summer vacation been?
1: Oh, it's been great. Time to catch up with family and do a little bit of hiking and a lot of reading and work on the next book. So I've got no complaints. Life is good. Great to join you.
2: Glad to hear that. And thanks for the time. So we've watched now with a couple of New York borough-centric House races and Democratic Socialists that were backed by Zohran Mamdani winning those races. And for all intents and purposes, when you win a primary in those districts, you've won that House seat. So there will be three Democratic Socialists now, three new Democratic Socialists in the House of Representatives, joining Alexandria Ocasio-Cortez. And the bedwetting from the establishment folks, the James Carvilles, the Jamie Harrison. You and I, we both have some experience with Jamie Harrison out of South Carolina, former Democratic Party chair there. The hand-wringing about this, to me, is just so perplexing. What were your immediate thoughts?
1: I think it's encouraging that Democratic Socialists can run openly as Democratic Socialists and prevail. Different traditions in New York and New England and other parts of the country. And regrettably, somewhat predictable that whatever splits in the Democratic Party will be exploited by Fox and Republicans and exaggerated. Mm-hmm. And within the party, there's always been the split between the corporate wing and the non-corporate wing, as we saw, Biden versus Sanders. Some people like James Carville, have always sided with the Clintons and the corporate Democrats.
2: Mm-hmm.
1: So he is an analyst. He was careful in his last interviews to note what goes on in Nordic countries and to not disagree with it.
2: Yeah,
1: I think his concern is in part with the term, how people view socialism.
2: Yeah.
1: And, I noticed in college classes when I was teaching, very few students could define socialism. They conflated it with Soviet or Chinese.
2: Yeah.
1: Socialism, state socialism, didn't really understand democratic socialism. So that's part of the challenge as well.
2: For James Carville, I want to zone in on him. Actually, and Bill Maher as well. Bill Maher, this past weekend on his show, had Vice President J.D. Vance and likened the Democratic Party, I guess, shifting to socialism and its disdain for Israel, which I think is an oversimplification of some pretty complex issues. But Bill Maher essentially telling J.D. Vance his vote is on the table for 2028. I don't think it's really all that big of a surprise. I think he's made a rightward shift for a couple of years now, being a lot more self-absorbed than in the past. But between that and James Carville, I think the responsibility for Americans over the age of 40 anyway, not understanding what democratic socialism is, I think it falls on them. I mean, they have large platforms. They have large audiences. They're on TV all the time. They're on cable news conversation. Like, the responsibility falls on them if enough voters over the age of 40 don't understand what democratic socialism is, doesn't it?
1: Yeah, I agree with you. They have a great opportunity to reach a broad audience. When I introduce socialized medicine, it's very popular with students, particularly once they understand that it can be done at a lot less money and that people live longer.
2: Mm-hmm.
1: And in programs where there's socialized medicine, whether it's Canada or the British system or even the German system, it's very popular.
2: Yeah,
1: you can't argue against that. To break it down and put it in the private marketplace, politically, it's suicide to do that. So it is quite popular. Sanders has been making this argument for years,
2: mm-hmm.
1: that he's just representing the majority views in the country that want minimum wage to change, want socialized health care, want us to invest more in infrastructure and sustainable energy. He's completely right. And that could be mentioned by Bill Maher, but isn't. And it could be mentioned by James Carville, but isn't. And, you know, we've got a mainstream media, and you and I have talked about this, that doesn't talk about minimum wage on Labor Day, let alone workplace democracy, where there's over a billion people globally, and we have the UN Year of the Cooperatives, and it's never in the news. And it works very effectively. It's more effective than traditional businesses and ought to be called the new conservatism because it conserves families and the environment and dignity better. So wording does matter on this, and people don't use the platforms that they have to get out what I think would be important messages for sustainability and dignity.
3: And I know you've talked a little bit with me off the air about your diving in on how cooperatives work in other countries. Is that what your next book's going to be about?
1: Yeah, and I'll be heading to Spain for the international conference that is, they've had them for over 100 years. They're not covered in the United States, but people from over 100 countries will be there. And there are large cooperative movements that sometimes are pushed by democratic socialists in power and government, sometimes by progressive elements of the church. The Finnish cooperative movement, which is 60% of the economy, was started out of a fear that the Tsar was going to Russify Finland, force him to learn Russian.
3: Yeah.
1: And one way that they could organize was in the workplace through cooperatives. And it took hold. It's very efficient. The cooperatives would join with other cooperatives. They have an impact on the government in Finland today. And Finland reports the highest rates of happiness in the world and have made all of those social investments that Bernie Sanders has been talking about. In fact, Bernie Sanders, you and I have talked about this, but I'd like to mention that would be considered a conservative in Finland.
3: Yeah,
1: they have passed those ideas years ago. But when they do go to a conservative that's a little bit more market-based, they are at least at the Bernie Sanders level of social investment. And it's non-controversial, and it's a peaceful change between the Bernie Sanders conservatives and others that are even more democratic socialist. That's lost on Bill Maher and James Carville and the mainstream media. And it's why people like you that are doing real investigative reporting, asking the right questions and aren't owned by corporations, are able to make such a contribution.
3: I'm glad you actually brought that up, because it's something that I hadn't talked about yet on this show, but wanted to mention that working in broadcast radio as I did for 28 years, when I started in the mid-1990s, this was just before the Telecom Act that deregulated the radio industry came into being. Bill Clinton signed that, you know, under some intense pressure from Republicans that held the House and Senate at the time. We went from locally owned radio stations. You could own no more than 2 FM and 1 AM station in any market, now to where there are just a handful of companies: iHeartMedia, Cumulus Broadcasting, Odyssey, Townsquare. Those four companies own the vast majority of radio stations in this country, and the largest holder of those stations, iHeartMedia, just had another round of layoffs. And in some cities like Erie, Pennsylvania, where they have, I believe, half a dozen radio stations, they have no live personalities on those stations anymore, period. You know, contrast that to what we think of as cooperatives. And actually, the U.S. doesn't, I don't think the American market is aware how many cooperatives there are that exist. If you've bought something at an Ace Hardware, you bought at a cooperative. If you've had Land O'Lake butter in your fridge, you bought from a cooperative. They're all over the place. They're not as predominant as they would be in a nation like Spain or in the Nordic countries you mentioned, but they do exist, and they do exist competitive pricing and with, you know, fantastic work environments for their employees.
1: Well, you're right on all counts, and it's marginalized in colleges and academes, so that if you study economics, you might get one lesson on it out of a 4-year program. And it's marginalized in political science and sociology, even though it has been so very popular in so many countries developing countries as well as developed countries, because it's efficient.
3: Yeah.
1: People are more motivated to work for friends, colleagues, to share the profits.
3: Themselves.
1: Don't want to steal.
3: Yeah.
1: And it develops skills of communication where you learn to be a better listener, to advocate better,
3: yeah,
1: to compromise more, and you take it into the family or community. You know, it's a matter of just keeping the faith in democracy. It does work. And if you hold businesses, a traditional business versus a cooperative with similar capitalization, let's say they both start with $1 million.
3: Mm-hmm.
1: The cooperative is more likely to be operating 5 years later than the traditional business. And if there is a recession or there's a pandemic, far less likely to be laid off in a cooperative,
3: yeah,
1: than a traditional business. So I'm trying to write something that makes this more accessible to the general public, maybe a short book that's an overview on things. And I think it'd be a contribution, because I think the public could learn a lot from it. And it's hard. It's small D democracy.
3: Yeah.
1: You know, people have said in the past, it's tough to have a monarchy in the workplace and a democracy in your government.
3: Yeah.
1: You have to see democracy working somewhere. You know, in a way, we talk about democracy a lot in civic education, but it's a little bit like somebody talking about how great basketball is and talking about theory and how you have to get yourself in shape and what strategies are. You never touch a basketball.
3: Yeah.
1: You got to play.
3: Yeah.
1: It's experiential learning.
3: Yeah. Yeah, you're right. It's a lot like watching a documentary about the you know, a Ken Burns documentary about the grandness of baseball, and then the gym teacher says, "All right, let's go out here and play some kickball." It's similar, but it's not the same as what we actually experience. We're with Mal Hyman, who is a retired professor at Coker University, former congressional candidate in South Carolina, and we're going to take a quick break and come back, because I want to talk a little bit more about the Democratic Party and its inability to grow the tent with what I think is the lowest of the low-hanging fruit. We'll do that when The Ron Show returns on Georgia Now, Progressive Voices via TuneIn or wherever you podcast.
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3: We're with Mal Hyman, former congressional candidate. Ran three times, right? You ran three times, right? Three times for Congress. Yeah, I ran for three times for Congress. I, you know, it's all a blur now because it seems so long ago. He's a retired Coker University professor of sociology as well, and still teaching in the public school sector. It is a public school that you teach at in South Carolina, correct?
1: It is called the Governor's School for Science and Math, and it's a live-in prep school, public, for the top kids in the state.
3: Nice.
1: Remarkable, small classes. And there'll be study programs that the kids can avail themselves to to go to Germany or Turkey or India to study drones or to study Vedic medicine.
3: Why didn't they have this when
1: it's
3: I was a kid?
1: It's a remarkable program. Oh. And surprisingly, in South Carolina, they've made the commitment.
3: So I want to talk a little bit about pivoting back to the democratic socialism hand-wringing and the Democratic Party's inability to embrace the lowest of low-hanging fruit. They want to be a Big Ten party, but the folks that they should be reaching out to the most are the ones that they spend the most energy repelling and repulsing with their rhetoric. And that is the Bernie Sanders, progressive, democratic socialist types who agree with the party, I would say on 95, if not 100% of policy. In fact, I think one of the reasons the corporatists in the Democratic Party don't like these democratic socialists is that they love the Democratic Party platform and just want people to adhere to it. Am I oversimplifying that? Or it just seems to me, if you want to be a Big Ten party and grow the party, stop trying to woo MAGAs or ex-MAGAs or disaffected Republicans that are just going to flee once, if that party ever gets normal again, when you've got low-hanging fruit that really want to be in your party. They want a seat at the table instead of you rebuking them.
1: Well, you and I have talked about this some, and I agree with you. I think it's a strategic misperception to just go after undecideds and moderate voters. There are a lot of disaffected former Democrats and people that are despairing that the system just hasn't served their needs. Mm-hmm. So stronger statements as given by Sanders or AOC resonate very well. Their fight oligarchy tour resonated well. It drew well. People like those issues. And they sell well in classrooms when you introduce the ideas.
3: Yes.
1: It's well upwards of 70% of the country wants health care for all.
3: Yeah.
1: And they don't even realize that when they do it in Canada, that it costs two-thirds as much money. It's better for business, makes businesses more competitive, and it's run by the provinces, and people live longer. Mm-hmm. When you add that to the argument, then you carry the day. And, of course, that won't be covered in corporate news, and the corporate wing of the party has not really supported it. Now, I will say Obama tried that at first, but a lot of people within the party, the corporate wing, because they had taken money from the banks that own HMOs and the HMOs themselves, pharmaceutical industry, all fought it. You know, and there lies part of the problem in that there's so much corporate money that's come into the Democratic Party. They always argue we need this money because elections are so expensive.
3: Yeah.
1: They've turned into auctions. And there's truth to that. Jimmy Carter talked about, you know, elections are for sale and it's a disgrace to democracy. And he was right on all of that. And that influences the mainstream of the party regulars. So the more progressive wing hasn't taken over enough of the positions inside of the party. And the party's always disagreed about these questions. But now they can come into more open relief because the progressive wing is stronger. And that's more where the public is at.
3: Yeah.
1: Democrats would be expanding more quickly.
3: Yes.
1: They may not want to call it socialism until they can better explain
3: what socialism is. Yeah. Well, I want to go back to this story that Rasmussen Reports released. They did a study back in September 2025, an online survey by Rasmussen and StoppingSocialism.com, of all ironies. And found that 53% of likely voters aged 18 to 39 would like to see a Democratic Socialist candidate win the 2028 presidential election. 53% of the 18 to 39 demographic. That to me says, Democrats, if you want to grow the party, and you know, they're always coveting the young voter, the active young voter. And when you look at Democratic Socialist candidates and causes, who's out there actually doing the hard work, the grassroots work? I think they would be wise to read the tea leaves and see that they need to make room for this movement. And as you mentioned, figuring out how to explain what democratic socialism is better versus just rebuking it outright the way we've seen in the last week since Mamdani's three won races in New York City.
1: I think they're going to embrace the people once they're elected. Right now, they're caricaturing these people, saying they don't believe in interracial marriage, or they want to make napkins out of the flag. I mean, this is all smear campaign.
3: Yeah.
1: And my sense is Democrats under Hakeem Jeffries and Schumer, they will accept democratic socialists. Where I think they'll draw the line is the party itself is still more corporate controlled, and you won't find money in elections. So you have to it's like the glass ceiling that we've talked about in previous interviews, where you, as a candidate, can be well liked, but you're going to have to get a certain threshold with money and polling in order to get other resources from the party that commits triage with its donations. And they won't fund democratic socialists as easily. Now, you know, if we circle back to another aspect of this, if there's a Brad Pitt that runs as a democratic socialist, someone like that might get wide appeal. And it would be something that would kind of turn the tide into the way democratic socialists are viewed. Bernie's charismatic, but to a certain extent, I think he's reached his limit on it, and there is no clear heir apparent that will reach to a wider audience yet. But I think its day is going to come, and that's why most of Europe has been there for 70 years. Those programs do work. They create more opportunity, less crime, more stability for people, protect the environment better, all of which could be seen as conserving capitalism.
3: Yeah.
1: Because those forms of democratic socialism exist with capitalism. It's just a more humane form of capitalism that is controlled more by governments that aren't so heavily funded through elections, so that there is some real regulatory power inside of government to make sure corporations act more in the public interest to protect workers and the environment.
3: I want to rail on Bill Maher a little bit more, but there are some times where I find myself actually being a little bit like Maher. In the case of, for example, we have a city council person, Kelsey Bond, who went on social media and shared a tweet about John Ossoff, who, of course, is running for Senate here in Georgia. And, you know, his opposing defund the police, the term, the phrase, the concept. And she said something like, yes, if you're a centrist Democrat, please keep doubling down on your right wing opinions. That's how we know to run against you. To me, I thought was like, OK, first of all, John Ossoff can cruise to winning the Senate here. If Democrats are all together, but also you got to quibble with the terminology too. Defund the police was a bad phrasing, a turn of phrase, and progressives would do well to learn how to handle that better before just taking to the streets and putting it on signs so that it can become fodder for political attacks from the right.
1: Oh, I agree. And I think the right wing blew it up as a way of caricaturing progressives. And I know very, very few progressives who actually think that we should be defunding the police. I mean, most want to work with the police in the most practical and humane way possible. I saw myself as a democratic socialist, and I would have forums with the local sheriff and local police, and we'd bring in the community, and they would ask questions in order to improve the dialogue. And I was always pleased I got to do this because the sheriff had been a former student and was a standout police chief and was trying to bring in the community and trying to do programs for kids.
3: Yeah.
1: And I thought, well, let's have the dialogue so the misperceptions fade away.
3: Right.
1: And I think that's a position that, you know, makes sense for Democrats and democratic socialists alike to embrace to law enforcement and try to improve them the best we can.
3: Yeah, man, I could sit here and talk to you on my show a little bit longer. In fact, I'm going to put you on hold because my show is coming to an end here in just a little bit, but I always enjoy catching up with you and getting to share some of those conversations with my audience because they're very profound. Mal Hyman, former congressional candidate in South Carolina, should run again, but I can't talk you into it, and I don't blame you.
1: Thanks, Ron. Great to be with you.
3: Retired professor at Coker University and public educator. Again, thank you so much for joining the Ron Show, and let us know the minute you get that book out on cooperatives because we'll have to talk more about that as well.
1: Thanks. I look forward to it. Thanks again.
3: All I'm saying is 2026 is a big year for Democrats. 2028, of course, not far off in the distance either. And having a conversation or hand-wringing or pearl-clutching over semantics when there is a clear dissolution with the status quo and centrist Democrats' sales pitch is more of the same from us, and that ought to do it. I'm sorry, I don't get it. That'll do it for the Ron Show. My thanks to Mal Hyman for joining us for the conversation, as always. Show notes at ronshowetl.com. 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
7: I don't want to deal with them anymore. They're scum.
8: Oil prices spike again as Trump calls the ceasefire off. Historic storm obliterates rainfall record in Ohio. Plus,
23: I'm thrilled to report that after 35 years, on July 4th, we will end the subsidies for wind and solar.
8: Trump administration kills clean energy subsidies as Americans struggle with soaring electricity prices.
24: All of that super genius and more straight ahead from BradBlog.com. I'm Brad Friedman.
8: And I'm Desi Doyen.
24: Stand by for 6 minutes of independent green news, politics, analysis, and snarky comment.
25: We had 111 missiles shot by the Islamic Republic of Japan.
24: Well, there's your problem right there. No wonder we're losing this war. This is your Green News Report. Okay, Desi Doyen, I'm a little confused today whether we are at war with Iran or Japan, but either way, we're at war again. What do you got for us today?
8: Well, first, oil prices spiked once again after the U.S. launched new strikes against Iranian targets and reimposed sanctions on Iranian oil sales in retaliation for Iran's attacks on commercial oil tankers in the Strait of Hormuz. At the NATO summit in Turkey, Trump claimed the fragile ceasefire is now over. Shipping through the Strait remains a small fraction of pre-war levels. The International Monetary Fund warned of a sharp slowdown in the global economy because the U.S.-Israeli war on Iran has disrupted fossil fuel and fertilizer supply chains, triggering fresh inflation. Here in the U.S., first it was extreme heat, now extreme storms in the Midwest, including an astonishing rain bomb in northern Ohio on Sunday night.
24: A rain bomb?
8: Yes, it dumped 17 inches of rain in less than 24 hours.
24: That is a rain bomb.
8: Obliterating the previous single-day rainfall record by more than 8 inches.
24: Wow.
8: Triggering flash floods. NOAA studies confirm that man-made climate change, driven by the burning of fossil fuels, is increasing the intensity of rainfall events in the U.S. The heaviest downpours have become as much as 60% heavier than they were back in the 1950s.
24: 17 inches in 24 hours?
8: Yes.
24: Unbelievable.
8: Meanwhile, E&E News reports that Trump denied $227 million in disaster aid for four Democratic-led northeastern states, renewing warnings that he is politicizing disaster relief to punish states that did not vote for him, even if it harms his own voters. But he did approve disaster aid for six Republican-led states.
24: What a jerk.
8: Floodwaters are also ravaging southern China this week due to Super Typhoon Bavi, the second major typhoon to hit China in a week, fueled by record warm ocean waters. Globally, the world's oceans set a new high temperature record for the month of June, according to Europe's climate service, Copernicus. Copernicus also found that June 2026 was the second hottest June in recorded history since record keeping began in the mid-1800s. Forecasters warn that the coming El Nino, combined with record levels of climate warming greenhouse gas pollution, will further increase ocean temperatures, supercharge extreme weather events, and bring even more temperature records in coming months.
24: You are just nothing but good news.
8: Well, even better.
24: Yeah.
8: In politics, as American families are struggling to afford higher energy bills, the Trump administration on July 4th officially ended all federal subsidies and incentives for new solar and wind projects.
24: Unbelievable.
8: As mandated in Republicans' massive tax cut law last year. Trump Energy Secretary Chris Wright had to, of course, lie to the public, omitting that solar and wind energy are now the cheapest forms of energy, while pretending that battery storage doesn't exist.
23: The wind doesn't always blow, and the sun doesn't always shine.
8: Of course, the fossil fuel industry has enjoyed more than 100 years of taxpayer subsidies, now amounting to at least $35 billion every year.
24: $35 billion every year for the fossil fuel industry, but subsidies for brand new industries like wind and solar. We just can't afford that.
8: But there is some good news.
24: Good.
8: A few weeks ago, we told you about school districts using their new all-electric school buses as giant yellow batteries to sell electricity back to the grid while school is out for the summer. Reuters reports that from California to North Carolina, electric school buses have already proved their worth during this latest extreme heat wave, sending power back to the grid. Hundreds more electric school buses are scheduled to come online in coming months.
24: Good. Plug it in for much more on all of these stories and the ones we couldn't get to today. 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I'm Brad Friedman.
8: And I'm Desi Doyen.
24: And this has been your Green News Report.
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9: From Interfaith Alliance, this is The State of Belief, where religion and democracy meet. I'm Interfaith Alliance President Reverend Paul Brandeis Rauschenbusch in Massachusetts. Sports fans from across the globe have been watching the World Cup matches here in the United States and Mexico, and there have been lots of calls on the field that have created controversy, and one call off the field that really created controversy. Of course, faith and belief turns up in every context these days, and the World Cup is no exception. Religion News Service has published insightful reportage on that, and this week I'll be joined by RNS national reporter Jack Jenkins and Madiha Anis, who authored the excellent article, Religion is All Over the 2026 World Cup. And make sure you listen to the end of the show because you'll hear Jack Jenkins talk about how religion plans to show up in the midterms. 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Before we get to our conversation, I want to highlight two things that Interfaith Alliance is very involved with right now that I want you to be involved with too. One of them is our trainings modules. Here's the thing. Right now in America, people are often like, there's so much going on. There's so much going on that I want to do something, but I don't know how to do it. I don't know the way to show up. The best way to take that first step is by getting trained up. Learn how to show up in this moment that your actions will have impact, that you will do things intentionally, safely, but also that really will change things. Interfaith Alliance has put so much effort into creating training modules for you to take the next step. And the next step right now is for you to go to interfaithalliance.org/training. You will find all kinds of ways to sign up for trainings, but also there are asynchronistic trainings available to you right now. Things about how to impact the media narrative, how to show up safely for your community, all kinds of different mobilization, all with nonviolence as the grounding principle, but also recognizing that this moment in our democracy needs all of us. The second thing I want to talk about is our upcoming amazing bus tour. You remember we were talking about this bus tour. In fact, I reported from it in 2024. We took a bus. We huge sign across the bus saying the vote is sacred, and we were encouraging people to engage with the democratic process, help people understand how to vote, helping people get to the voting places. Also, you know, encouraging people to recognize that their vote matters. And so we did that all across the Upper Midwest. This time we're expanding it, Upper Midwest, all the way to the East Coast, all the way down and going across the bottom of the country. We want to hear from you. And so I encourage you right now to go on our website, learn about The Vote is Sacred. Just Google it and you will find the opportunity to weigh in on how we should show up. And maybe we'll come to your hometown. So look for The Vote is Sacred Interfaith Alliance. And we would love to have you be a part of this incredible bus tour. So more on that to come. But right now we're looking for people to show up and help us develop the bus tour and what kind of things we can do in your home community. And now to my guest. Jack Jenkins is a prolific national reporter at Religion News Service, the leading non-sectarian, non-partisan, non-profit journalistic enterprise focused on religion and faith. Jack's always great at contextualizing current events through the lens of diverse beliefs and motivations. He's the author of the book, American Prophets, The Religious Roots of Progressive Politics and the Ongoing Fight for the Soul of the Country. Madija Anis is a New York-based journalist who has graduated from Columbia University Graduate School of Journalism. Her comprehensive Religion News Service overview of religion at the World Cup is headlined From Christian Prayer to Sujood, Religion is All Over the 2026 World Cup. That inspired me to say, let's talk about religion in the World Cup since we're all obsessed with it. So, Madija, Jack, welcome to the State of Belief.
10: Thank you.
11: Thanks for having me.
9: We have a lot to talk about. We're recording the day after the Belgium United States match. Lots of opinions about that. But I want to back up a little bit because one of the reasons I really wanted to have this show was to recognize, again, the kind of go-to religion reporter saying religion is everywhere. Religion is part of every story. And indeed, at the World Cup, religion is part of the story. Madija, maybe you can start us off with just when you thought, okay, I'm going to write a story about World Cup. What prompted that? Like, what was the moment where you saw and you were like, oh yeah, this is a religion story?
10: Yeah, I think obviously I keep following soccer. I'm a huge fan of soccer and I play soccer myself. And I've been watching this World Cup and I noticed that a lot of players from the Moroccan team, they would have the sujood, which is an Islamic, it's like a prostration to God in Islam. And that got me thinking and I was like, okay, like there's a lot of, I'm seeing this and they're displaying it in the world stage in front of a huge crowd. And I'm like, okay, this is something to talk about. And then I watched other matches and then I saw one of the teams have a Christian prayer circle and that got me really inspired. And I was like, this should be talked about and this should be a story because I did see a lot of chatter on it on Twitter and on social media, specifically people talking about why it's so important to pray before a match or to have the sujood or just to involve religion in sports. And that got me inspired and I really wanted to write a story about this World Cup and seeing what we're seeing here, like faith being displayed in the World Cup.
9: Yeah, it was very powerful. I saw on social media, I saw someone on someone's TV, and as they were panning across all of the players, the guy was doing like the Catholic prayer on each one of them, you know, to bless them, to bless them. And I just think it's really like, you know, it's to recognize that all of these teams and all of these places have religious traditions and they're not left on the sidelines. And we see this in America. And sometimes, frankly, it's like, it gets a little like, oh God, you know, God wanted us to win today, which like indicates that God wanted the other team to lose. And I think that becomes very reductionist as opposed to we're bringing our full selves into the match, into like all that we are into this match. Jack, what occurs to you as someone who follows religion largely as you're following the World Cup? How have you seen religion displayed?
11: Yeah, just to echo Madija, like it's there's been a whole subtext here of athletes being very visible about their faith. You know, most prominently Lionel Messi, of course, one of the premier players of the sport in all over the world, who I just watched miss a penalty kick as we've been talking. He actually has a tattoo of Jesus with a crown of thorns on him, right? And that is really not that uncommon. You see a lot of these athletes talk about their faith and be very visible about their faith, irrespective of what it is on the field. And to your point, Paul, kind of bringing them their full selves to the sport. With the U.S. national team, it's actually kind of an interesting emerging story. It's not that religion has never come up with the U.S. Men's national team. You know, we've actually had players in the past who've been really vocal about it, but some of the key players, like Christian Pulisic, have kind of been, you know, posting Bible verses to their various social media accounts. We had Matt Freese, actually the goalkeeper, who has been the starting goalkeeper for this World Cup. He apparently reportedly mentioned offhand to a reporter that he knew Christian

0: he knew Christian Pulisic before he joined the team precisely because they had met at a Bible study, right? So there's this kind of undercurrent within American athletics in general that clearly comes up in the World Cup context as well. And I'll note that even in the last World Cup, there were some elements of this. Folks, you may have noticed after the United States went out in the last World Cup, the game that they lost, DeAndre Yedlin, who's a practicing Buddhist, actually kind of had these sort of gatherings out on the pitch where he would have post-match meditations that for them may have been inculcated into a different faith, but for him, it was part of his Buddhist tradition. So just looking even specifically at the American context, Yunus Musa, who was actually a player in the last World Cup as well, who's Muslim, all of these folks have been very public about it to a point where it's honestly hard to miss, you know what I mean, that religion is a part of the games.
1: Yeah, what hasn't seemed to be a through line, you know, because of the tension in the world. And I haven't sensed that even like Egypt and Iran played. And, you know, you have two different strands of Islam there. But I didn't hear anything about like the kind of Sunni Shia animosity, which is can be very intense in parts of the world. Madiha, did you clock any of that? That's like a way of getting into a broader question of like, is this a way to actually show how religion can show up in the world without it tainting or leading people to negative things, but actually just inspiring people to the most positive?
2: Yeah, I think there was definitely not anything going on between the Sunni Shia aspect, but I think like what you pointed out is such a great thing. Like, yeah, there's a lot of, they are in different strands of Islam, but this match, like a lot of people were united, and it shows that sports can bring different strands of religion together as well, because there's the Sunni Shia, there's always a little bit of conflict there. But in this aspect, you see that everyone was united and everyone was cheering on. And I think that was beautiful.
1: Yeah, that was a really very positive moment. What have other stories around religion came to mind? Were there opportunities missed for like us broadly to kind of celebrate religious diversity in this World Cup? It really hasn't been a story aside from your story, Madiha. Like, what are other stories from your article that you'd want people to hear about, you know, this was religion on a world stage?
2: Yeah, I think there's a lot. I think there's a lot on representation as well. There was the first Sikh player in the New Zealand team, and I think the story can follow. Using the story, there can be a lot of follow-ups, being like, okay, like what does representation mean? What does religious representation mean on such a big world stage? Yeah. And just I think like, oh, just more about diversity and different religions and how sport is included in that. I think that can be a good follow-up way from my story.
1: Yeah, yeah. Representation. And it is an opportunity for people to be, you know, in some ways, excellence is excellence. And seeing how it's, you know, demonstrated in so many different ways. You know, in some ways, you could call football or soccer, as we call it here, like its own religion. I mean, the way people engage this, I don't know, we're stretching the meaning, but people are like, it's all of them. You know what I mean? Like, I'm a very fair weather follower. And so I'm not like you two, where I'm really like, I love watching excellence in sports anyway, but like, I'm not in it the way like people, you know. I just think about like, the Mexico England game and the Mexican crowd in that stadium, it felt like any Billy Graham thing, like, you know, I mean, like you could just see how people are so like, it's their soul ripped out when they lose. How does like football or soccer as a whole intersect with how we understand religion? Jack, maybe I'll give that to you, and then Madiha, if you want to weigh in.
0: Yeah, I want to note that there's a little bit of fluidity here, not to bring up Messi again, but you know, in Argentina in particular, both Messi and his great predecessors in that country, it is not uncommon to see them articulated, like depicted almost in, iconography, right? Like in the same like religious symbolism of Catholicism, and that not necessarily seen as offensive, right? Like that is seen as like, that is just part of the culture. And like even when

0: you'll when Messi will do well in a game, the chant Messi usually is like people mockingly bowing to him, kind of like jokingly bowing to him. And so there's this fluidity between those spaces where it's not that the sport itself is deified. It's not that, but it, in the terms of the sense of reverence for the game, the beautiful game, as it were, the idea that it builds community, something that religion often does as well. You know, I would argue they're not even necessarily opposed to each other. There's a lot of overlap in terms of religious communities participating in soccer. And, you know, that are, I mean, we have a couple of popes in a row here, actually, who have, you know, talked about their interest in soccer. Pope Francis, obviously, but even Pope Leo was speaking about it recently, that apparently he played a little soccer in seminary as a defender. He did not speak well of his own talents, but that doesn't mean that he hasn't also understood the value and the cultural importance of the game. So I think, you know, there are many people who have written about soccer as a religion, and I think what they really mean by that is the intense sense of identity and purpose that it gives to people. Like you were talking about that Mexico game, you know, football in Mexico is part of the national identity, right? Like that is like how people understand themselves, understand the country itself. It's not quite at that status yet in the United States, much as soccer heads would prefer it to be. But I do think that that sense of identity, purpose, and community all overlap for a pretty understandable comparison when it comes to fandom and religion.
1: Part of this is, okay, if I do these things, my team will win. I remember a commercial, I don't know what it was for, but it was like this guy goes down to the basement to get, you know, some supplies of whatever product, and his team scores. And then he realized, oh, I have to stay in the basement for the rest of the game, you know, to like, you know, this will be the key thing. And
0: yeah, I do have to note, by the way, the U.S. men's team coach, when he was previously coaching another team, actually went on a pilgrimage specifically to a religious site to implore that his team would make it out of, would avoid relegation, right? So I'm just saying, like, the synthesis is very real.
1: Okay. Well, in this case, I want to talk about what happened in the Belgium-United States game, because, like, it was one of those things where when they were up against Bosnia, United States was up against Bosnia, and then there was the foul called, a lot of question marks around it, but the United States rallied, they kept on going, they proved themselves to be an excellent team that deserved to be, you know, where they were. And then, you know, and so we were going into the kind of the fight with Belgium as a little bit of a, like, you know, we're an underdog, we have a chip on our shoulder, we're going to do it, and we're scrappy, we're resilient, we can do this. And like, we can make our mark on the international football stage or soccer, you know. And then our president makes a call to the person who gave him a peace prize. And I mean, everyone knows what I'm talking about who's listening, if you haven't been under a rock. And, you know, it was just like, oh, no, don't do that. Like, whatever you think you're doing, you're not doing that. I mean, he knew exactly what he was doing. When you heard that that happened, what was your initial, Marija, let me start with you. Like, what was your initial, like, oh, what does that mean?
2: Yeah, I think my first thought was, oh no, this is going to be so bad for the sport and such a bad look for the US team. Because if they had made it further, there would be an uproar. There would be an uproar from the Belgian national team, the federation, the football federation, and I think other, and I heard other coaches speak too. The Norway coach spoke, the UK coach spoke, because they have a red card going on right now as well. And so, and they all said the same thing. It's bad for the sport. And that was my initial thought. I was like, this is going to be bad for the sport and the US national team, because it's just a bad look.
1: Yeah, it's a bad look.
2: Yeah.
1: It also just felt like bad mojo. I live in New York City, and like when Trump showed up for a Knicks game, they lost. The only game, and everyone in New York was like, he did that. He did that. And it's like, again, you're getting into like kind of cosmology, you know, like, you know, these kind of effects. But the moment I heard it, I was like, that's a disaster. Not just for all the reasons that Medija, that you mentioned exactly right, but also because it's bad mojo. It's bad spiritual energy. Exactly. That has now covered our national team, the United States national team, even though they did nothing. They didn't instigate this. It was the president who did it. So I'm sorry to be like, it drives me nuts. Anyway, Jack, where were you when you learned that the president ruined our national team?
0: Well, I mean, like, you know, it's particularly interesting because irrespective of how you feel about the president and the president's politics, separate entirely from that, it was fascinating to watch, like, sports reporters and soccer reporters that I know immediately react so negatively just because the president doesn't have a good track record with what happens when he touches a sport, right? Like that it often hurts the team that he's advocating for. It's just like that was irrespective of his politics, that was the reaction. Which ironically, I do feel like, to Medija's point, like the U.S. men's team getting rocked by Belgium despite Balogun being willing to play, in some ways probably is beneficial to the broader sport in terms of the perception of, you know, could a politician tip the scales? It's an interesting question as to whether or not the president calling would have tipped the scales or if the scales were already tipped for a number of other political reasons divorced from the president. There's lots of folks who have lots of thoughts about FIFA and allegations of corruption and what have you that would have predated that phone call, if that makes any sense. But the reality is that it hung over that event regardless. And I was reading some of the reactions of the players after their loss to Belgium, and it was really fascinating how dumbfounded they were. Usually you have players be like, yeah, this is clearly what went wrong. This is why we weren't 100%. This is why we didn't have the energy. But they really seemed like having difficulty to articulate why it was they didn't have energy on the field, why they weren't able to do that. And I will say, in some regards, the pressure that they seem to have had with regards to how to make good on the Americans that had flocked behind them, that support that the U.S. men's team had gotten, that was arguably the best they'd ever had, both on the field and the support they had behind them. And the fact that they feel that they wantonly disappointed the American public is maybe we're a proper football country now, because that is like that we were talking about identity that soccer gives you, right? The fact that you feel absolutely crushed and like people are going to have a bad day tomorrow because the U.S. men's team lost, like they're going to be like, you know, walking around in a daze, you know, just because of the fandom. That's something that we are used to seeing in Europe or South America, but not in the United States. So that religious element, that religious dynamic of identity and what it gives you, it was interesting to kind of see how the players couldn't articulate why they messed up on the field, but they were very clear that they, like, the pressure had gotten to them. And I feel certain that the drama around Balogun and the president's involvement only augmented that pressure, even if the players say that that wasn't the case.
1: Yeah. The entire time I was watching the game, it was the lens through which I was looking, unfortunately, you know, and how I was trying to explain to myself the team that had looked so kind of powerful and skilled in leading up to this didn't seem that. And you could just argue Belgium was a better team, and that's probably right. But I don't know. It just felt like a different kind of team on the field. And so so now we actually are proving your point a little bit. Like we're debating the fine points of soccer. And but, you know, one thing I did want to get to, Medija, is you actually are an athlete yourself, including a soccer player. You've spent some time on the field. Have you witnessed or even yourself felt how religion or spirituality has flowed into your own playing?
2: I think before I've played soccer, I've played club soccer here in New York, and before I go into a match, I always pray. Oh. And I think there's an element of, okay, God will help me guide through this the best way possible and guide the match the best way possible, whatever the outcome is. And having that in being integrated while you're playing, knowing that, okay, there is someone else above me and that can help me get what I want, is the sort of spirituality that comes with this game. I feel so when I'm playing.
1: Uh-huh. And, yeah. So you can identify with what's going on the field. And I do think, like, in both victory and defeat, there's an opportunity to feel like, okay, I'm being held, I'm being carried, there is another day. I think I'll speak for many religious folks and non-religious folks. When people over-index on God made us win, it's a little bit of a bummer, because that can be the way you understand God, but it can also be like, it's a little rough on the people who lost.
2: Yeah, so, no, 100%. So
1: I remember there was a game, like I think it was the Seahawks, and they beat the Packers, and I'm a diehard Packer fan, and they said something like, God was with me when I made that, and I was like, eh, you know, you're saying God's against the Packers? You know, so anyway, like, you know, I think some
0: fans would say that. That's the,
1: I mean, you know,
0: that's the thing. It's like, it gets pretty intense out there. It does.
1: I'm with you. But anyway, I do think it's, as we move through, one of the dynamics has been a really interesting kind of Europe versus the world in a way. I mean, I think African teams have done very well this time, and there has been a sense of, okay, maybe the future of the sport is going to begin to even out and not be, like, hopefully not dominated by any one part of the world. And we'll see what happens with this. But it is interesting how some of the most important and traditional legacy countries have already left. I mean, I think, didn't Brazil already leave?
0: Brazil's
2: yeah,
0: gone.
2: Brazil, Germany
1: left early. Yeah. You know what I mean? Yeah. Like, that was crazy. And so
0: we did
1: better
0: than Germany. We got that going for us.
1: Hey, that's good. Madiha, thank you so much for both your article on Religion News Service. People can find it. Madiha Anis, and look for Religion in the World Cup. Thank you for joining us. I'm going to stick around with Jack for a little bit longer to talk about some other events.
2: Thank you so much. This was great.
1: Up next, more with Jack Jenkins from Religion News Service. 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
4: Benefits those who own it. The insurance companies, the pharmaceutical companies, private equity and venture capital firms, and those who lack the courage to confront it, the academic centers, the nonprofits, and the politicians, because they are all owned, either through contributions or otherwise, by the medical industrial complex. And furthermore, what we need to understand is that this healthcare system is not normal.
5: Welcome to Code WAC, where we break down how our healthcare system really works, what it means for you, and how we can make it better for everyone. I'm your host, Brenda Gazar. Nearly everyone has a healthcare story. For some, it's an insurance claim that was denied. For others, it's a medical bill they couldn't afford, a hospital that closed in their community, or a job they didn't leave because their health insurance depended on it. Dr. Anna Malino, a retired pediatrician and longtime advocate for a national single-payer healthcare system, says Americans have come to accept experiences like these as simply part of life. She argues they don't have to be.
4: You're absolutely right. It is normal for us. But if you just go anywhere outside of this country and you explain to them what our healthcare system is all about, they look at you incredulously. They can't believe that this is a normal healthcare system. You know, the medical debt, you know, that affects 20 million people. That is almost non-existent in other countries. And yet, with all of these statistics, you know, people just don't even bat an eye because we think that this is normal. We think that it's normal to have this two-tiered healthcare system where the poor have to prove their poverty month after month in order to get health insurance. Mm. We think that's normal.
6: Mm.
4: Well, it's not.
5: Malino says one of the biggest misconceptions is that having health insurance means you're financially protected. She says millions of Americans have coverage they still struggle to use because deductibles and other out-of-pocket costs have become so high.
4: We can say that there are about 25 million uninsured in this country, meaning they have no insurance, and when they go see a doctor or go to the emergency room or are hospitalized, must pay out of pocket. And as a result, many have medical debt. However, about twice as many, or about 50 million people in this country, are underinsured, meaning that, yes, they have an insurance policy that they pay for and their employer pays for, but the deductible might be $6,000, $7,000, $10,000 per year for that family, meaning that they have to pay that $10,000 deductible every year before their insurance, for which they pay for every month, kicks in a penny. And according to KFF.org, 20 million people owe medical debt. And medical debt, even though it affects all demographics, mostly almost all demographics in this country, is not an equal opportunity lender. People with cancer are more likely to have medical debt. People with disabilities or in worse health or lower income people and uninsured people are more likely to have medical debt. So I don't believe that this is the normal way to run a healthcare system for the health and well-being of this country. And so being insured in America does not necessarily mean that you are insured.
5: Malino believes the current moment presents another opportunity to rethink our healthcare system. With insurance premiums rising, concerns about Medicaid funding, and hospital closures affecting communities around the country, she says America is approaching a familiar crossroads. But unlike advocates who support more incremental reforms, Malino argues the changes need to be much more fundamental.
4: I think that we are in a crisis that is offering us a window of opportunity that comes up every few decades. And so we must seize this moment right now, and we must put forth a solution worthy of the crisis at hand. Every time we have a healthcare crisis, single payer is derailed. We are told that this is not the time, that we could only hope for at best some kind of incremental reform. But I think that we have to stop replaying that playbook. A solution worthy of the crisis at hand is not a half measure. The proposals that are being guaranteed will set back the Medicare for All movement back another 15 years, just like the ACA set back the Medicare for All movement 15 years or longer.
5: One reform often proposed is a public insurance option. Malino says the experience of Medicare Advantage shows why she believes that approach won't work.
4: And let's be clear, the public option, which would pit a public program such as Medicare against a for-profit insurance program, will not work. And we actually happen to have a natural experiment that we can point to.
5: Get the full Code Wax story on ProgressiveVoices.com and on the PV app. Catch all our episodes by subscribing to Code Wax wherever you find your podcasts. 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Until next time, stay healthy.
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1: Welcome back to The State of Belief. I'm Interfaith Alliance President Reverend Paul Brandeis Rauschenbusch. Here's more with journalist Jack Jenkins. So, Jack, I know that you do have a life outside of the World Cup, although, like, you wouldn't know that from following you on social media. But you do have a world that you cover, which is religion, largely religion in the United States. I would love to get your kind of, I don't want to say postmortem, but I do want to say, like, you know, what was your take on the way religion has factored into America 250? Because it is that year, and it's been pretty major as a discussion point on what is religion in America? Who are we? It's an identity question.
0: Well, I think what's been fascinating to observe over the course of the year, and like, and I kind of like place it, you know, starting back roughly a year ago, is this kind of skimming over of, I think, a reality, which is that it is absolutely the case that there was a lot going on religiously around the time of the founding. There was a lot going on religiously among the founders. But the reality is that what was going on was actually very complex. There were very different sects of Christianity, for instance, that were very much not in concert with each other, that were actively sparring with each other throughout the founding period and beyond. There were obviously deists. You know, one of the people kind of underplayed the impact of someone like Thomas Paine, who wrote Common Sense, the kind of pamphlet that set the American Revolution ablaze in a lot of ways, who ultimately was a deep critic of American religion. In fact, a lot of historians argue that's why we hear less about Thomas Paine these days, is because his criticism of religion later in his career played so poorly in the American public for a variety of reasons. I bring that up because that complexity, the fact that you had different religious traditions represented, that there was debates even among the founders. I mean, Thomas Jefferson famously did not like Jesuits and Presbyterians in particular, right? The fact that there are these kinds of conflicts, you wouldn't know that if you went to some of these events that were put on by the White House, for instance. You know, I was down at the Freedom 250 event on the National Mall that was this kind of, it was focused on faith. And there were two Catholic bishops who were there via video or in one in person. But the rest of the faith leaders that were represented on stage were all evangelical, right? And even when the one rabbi spoke, projected behind the rabbi was a Christian cross. Right. Wow. And there was a very specific theology and identity that was associated with the American founding that doesn't necessarily, historians argue, reflect the facts of what the American founding was actually like, the complexity of the different Christian traditions. Never mind that, you know, the entire denomination, since it's the Progressive National Baptist Convention, which was the home denomination of Martin Luther King Jr., actually kind of protested that event and likened it to examples of Christian nationalism. And my closing point here, and I think this is important, is if you went to that event, an image that showed up more than once in the giant projected screens on the National Mall was this image of George Washington kneeling in the snow praying. That is an image that is drawn from a very specific story of George Washington praying in Valley Forge. It's a story that historians have long dismissed is almost certainly false. That was told to me by the head of the Washington Presidential Library, who is herself a presidential historian. She's like, oh, we've long dismissed this as almost certainly a fabrication. But the Secretary of Defense has invoked that story often, as have other members of the Trump administration. Mike Johnson over the last year has both insisted that Thomas Jefferson told this prayer to himself every morning, that the Monticello, you know, the Jefferson Circle's entity, you know, his former, Jefferson's former home, has a section of their website dedicated to how that is not true, that that prayer is not something that he is never known to have recited. And even more recently, Mike Johnson, you know, speaking at the Faith and Freedom Coalition, talked about John Quincy Adams having this very specific story where he says, you know, duty is ours, results are God's. It's this this quote attributed to John Quincy Adams and even the founders that also Office of Management and Budget Director Russell Vogt invokes. I have asked the people who oversee the Adams family papers, and they can find no instance of John Quincy or other members of the Adams family saying that. All of that history has been invoked by members of the Trump administration and Republican officials to draw a very specific idea of what America was, this very specific understanding of Christianity that was more uniform than it ever was at the founding, which is in direct conflict to the kind of rich religious history we have in this country that did not get much play on the center stage, both figuratively and literally over the last year.
1: Yeah, you've laid it out very well. Just the kind of rewriting of history, or, you know, and bringing out these stories which have been, you know, dismissed by real historians. But, you know, that's neither here nor there. I mean, you have Hegseth quoting Pulp Fiction as scripture, you know, and so, like, you know, the veracity of history, of you know, religion. I think one of the interesting, and I don't want to overstate this, but I do think it's interesting that, tell me if I'm wrong, were there members of the LDS Church at the Rededicate 250, that event?
0: No, not that no. I saw, which yeah, is fascinating. Yeah. Like, and the most reliably then, Republican religious group in the country, historically, yeah, was
1: then,
0: not on stage.
1: And then you also have, like, when when the Department of Defense or Department of War redefined, which religious groups are, how they're going to, figure them
0: recognized
1: out.
0: Recognized as, for
1: they did
0: chaplaincy
1: not
0: purposes.
1: Put LDS as part of a Christian denomination. They separated them out, which got the senators from Utah quite, exercised, because they were like, why aren't we along with the Episcopalians and the, and the rest of these folks? But it is like, I don't know what the implications are ultimately politically, but I think that there is a sense among the Church of Latter-day Saints that they are not part of a religious coalition. They may be a part of a political coalition, but they have been excluded from a religious coalition that is rooted in Christian nationalism, that is ultimately rooted in a Protestant Christian nationalism.
0: I do think the dynamic, and I should note that the after the pushback from senators and others, there was the Department of Defense did shift it so that they got rid of the Christian kind of subheading altogether and just named the traditions on their own. But there is an interesting point of tension. I mean, that's kind of a running theme throughout both Trump administrations, is that administration kind of coming into conflict with members of the Church of Jesus Christ of Latter-day Saints, that represented anything from Mitt Romney to Jeff Flake as these prominent members of the tradition and political figures, to kind of like early on during his campaign, when there were all these Republican officials that refused to accept Syrian refugees, the exception was Utah. Right. There's even some pushback, a very rare point of pushback from the church issuing a statement that was a de facto rejoinder to Trump's then very explicitly proposed Muslim ban. And so there's a lot of fascinating tensions with regard to where the church now, the Church of Jesus Christ of Latter-day Saints, sits on the political spectrum these days, because when it comes to policies, again, they're one of the most reliably Republican constituencies in the country. But there does seem to have been some distance between them and kind of the aspect of Trump's base that is often invokes Christian nationalism, typically in ways that sometimes will exclude that religious tradition. Yeah. I won't go down the rabbit hole, though. I'll note that the thing about Christian nationalism is that there's actually a few different kinds of it, and they don't always agree on who's in and who's out. And that seems to have been playing out.
1: Yeah, and that's kind of one of the defining characteristics of religion in some ways in general. But moving to another area, I'm curious how you read the current situation with the Pope Leo. Mm-hmm. There's a lot of interesting dynamics going on, both within the Catholic Church and, this kind of
0: the SSPX.
1: The very conservative. Yes, yes. They don't like, basically, Vatican II was a mistake. And he was just like, you're gone. It was a there was no like, well, let's keep talking, let's compromise. He was like, no, if you consecrate these bishops, you're out. And I think that's pretty strong measures from a pope who probably in some ways wants to hold things together. But he's like, this is beyond the pale.
0: There was a surprise even in Catholic circles, that myself and other reporters, are in conversation with for our reports of like, other popes have done, and to be fair, I think, there's an argument within the Vatican that would say a lot of leeway has been given to this group over the years. And that at some point if there was going to be this level of resistance to the Vatican when, the Pope was sending them a letter reportedly the night before saying like, please don't do this. And they did it anyway. Like at some point, when are you going to call it? But it is interesting in terms of this Pope being the one to do that, to say, look, I'm not going to try to draw this out. This ends now. And that the clarity with which the statement came down, that these are schismatics, right? They're excommunicated, what have you. I think says a lot about the power he's bringing to this conversation.
1: And especially in the context of an American pope, and given how there is such a, as much as I think it pains Catholics to say it, but there is a real divide within the Catholic community about like how to engage society right now in politics. I do want to like turn as we finish up into like how you're understanding religion vis-a-vis, the you know, the upcoming midterms and like where you're seeing that show up and how you can imagine it showing up over the next, whatever, 4 months.
0: So if you even mentioned here, I want to acknowledge up front that there are, I'm going to talk about Christianity for a second, but I want to acknowledge there's also several dynamics involving Israel, Judaism, Islam, like several different pieces of this that are kind of playing out in granular congressional level stories that you will also see reported out over the next few months that are also going to be very important. But I also want to talk about something I reported on recently, kind of there's this debate in Congress over the correct interpretation of Matthew 25, right? With Mike Johnson and Representative Michael Cloud kind of arguing that, Mike Johnson in particular arguing that Matthew 25, you know, here, you know, how do you care for the least of these? You know, when I was hungry, did you feed me? What have you? That only really applies to individuals. That it's not incumbent on the government to hear that scripture and then create a broader social safety net, for instance. Whereas Raphael Warnock, when I spoke to him about it, he's like, you know, the text says the nations are judged by this, that this is, you know, this calls for, you know, this is why Democrats of faith, including Warnock, who is both a pastor and has a PhD in systematic theology, appeal to this passage so often. So that's happening in Congress. It is also happening in races such as Tallarico's in Texas, right? Like we are seeing, you know, Tallarico, who's articulate his version of faith. If you ever, you know, attend a mainline seminary, he's really not that out there for like the average mainline seminarian, which is what he is. He's a member of the Presbyterian Church USA in Austin Seminary. And the response that he has gotten both from his political opponents and religious opponents who have gone out of their way to attack his faith, to accuse him of apostasy or heresy. What I find fascinating about that is that it's been a while since we've seen it put so explicitly like this, in terms of evangelicalism in particular, kind of coming after more mainline Christian pastors and beliefs in this more, it's such a direct way that we've seen both in the halls of Congress and now in this Texas Senate race. I think that's partially because Tallarico, I don't know whether or not he'll win, but his chances are higher than the average Democrat in Texas. And so that kind of calls the question. But his victory in the Democratic primary came alongside several other pastors across the country, including both Black Protestants, but also white mainliners. In Iowa, for instance, two pastors won their Democratic primaries there, and where the lens of religion has
1: Kansas
0: kind of shifted
1: well.
0: Back.
1: Kansas as well.
0: In Kansas as well.
1: Yeah, I think a senator who's is a Methodist pastor.
0: Exactly.
1: Yeah.
0: And I think part of that is that they've lost the narrative on religion at least a little bit during this administration.
1: I think that's actually exactly right. And I wrote a piece actually for Religion News Service, your employer, who just saying like it said something like, you know, Christian nationalists are panicking because religious progressives are thriving. And it was sparked by something from James Dobson, who was like, sounding the alarm because these folks were invoking Jesus the wrong way. You know what I mean? Not the way we do it. They were invoking Jesus for themselves, you know, and saying like, we have to be so careful now because they're talking about Jesus. And it's like, okay, we, you know, people on the more progressive side, you know, you wrote the book on it, is have been invoking Jesus for a long time in support of progressive causes. And so it's very interesting to see, you know, you have Bashir from Kentucky. You have it all over the place. And I think that, you know, one of the fascinating things has been the not backing down, not ceding space. And, you know, so like specifically, you know, if you talk about trans issues, like, and they say, oh, you're in favor of trans and you're a pastor, that's impossible. It's like, well, no, it's not. And here's the reasons why. And We had James Tallarico on this show as a state senator alongside another state senator who was Muslim, and they were talking about the way they were showing up for one another and how important it was to recognize the religious diversity that was in Texas, and that in the Senate House there was almost a way of denigrating other faiths aside from the Christian ones, and Tallarico and a Jewish senator, they all kind of got together and decided we're actually going to stand up for one another. And I think it was, you know, so this is all part of a broader movement. And you know, full disclosure, Interfaith Alliance is very much a part of that, as listeners know. but you know, we are. You know, even with what we started talking about, Religion 250, you know, we came out immediately and said, like, this is a country for everyone. It was always messy. At the founding, we had Muslims in this country. We had indigenous religions. We had Jews. We had Christians of all different faith traditions. We had, and the reason it actually was allowed to thrive in such a way was the non-establishment clause. So can we remember that when we talk about religion in our 250th anniversary? It's going to be interesting to see, like, kind of, I don't want to say the hangover, but the pullover from how the debates of religion of 250 and religion in the America 250 debates go into the midterm elections.
0: And I'll just add, the big subtext here is that, you know, the administration's immigration policies have really pulled them into a place where not only has it energized religious opponents who would have opposed the administration arguably anyway, it's also pulled some more, you know, what some would say conservative religious groups into that same camp. And as they, you know, reportedly detentions of immigrants have now started to go back up again under DHS Secretary Mark Wayne Mullen, I think that argument's just going to continue to be in the news. And after, you know, both the president and the vice president have had theological disagreements very publicly about immigration with two popes in a row, you know what I mean? Like, it's not, it changes the conversation around religion, if you agree with the president's policies.
1: It completely, I don't, you know, there still is a very fervent support base for, that is religious for this president, including those who continue to believe that he is divinely ordained to be president right now, which is, I think, one of the most, you know, frankly, concerning and dangerous ideas, because I think it leads to things like January 6th. But I do think you're right. I mean, and we've seen that with, you know, one demographic, which is the Latino evangelicals are very concerned about the way their people are being targeted. And that's just one example of groups. I mean, when you have, like, the conservative, the cooperative Baptist, when you have, which is not a radical group at all, joining in lawsuits about sensitive spaces, it's really, you know, we are looking, there may be some sort of shifting in the way religion shows up. It'll be very interesting to look at exit polling and religion in the midterms 2026.
0: Agreed.
1: I will use this opportunity for all our listeners. Look out for the Vote is Sacred bus tour that is coming across the country. We're going to be going for an entire month this year, all across Upper Midwest, down the Eastern Seaboard, across the South. So it's going to coming to a community near you. Vote is Sacred with Interfaith Alliance and many of our friends. Jack, thank you so much. Since 2018, Jack Jenkins is national reporter at Religion News Service. He's the author of the book American Prophets, The Religious Roots of Progressive Politics and the Ongoing Fight for the Soul of the Country. Jack, thank you so much for all your wisdom and passion about the World Cup and also about the national religious landscape.
0: Always a pleasure. Always a pleasure.
1: 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And be sure to join us next week. I can't wait. Until then, I'm Paul Brandeis Rauschenbusch on the State of Belief, where religion and democracy meet.

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1: I don't want to deal with any of this scum.
2: Oil prices spike again as Trump calls the ceasefire off. Historic storm obliterates rainfall record in Ohio. Plus,
3: I'm thrilled to report that after 35 years, on July 4th, we will end the subsidies for wind and solar.
2: Trump administration kills clean energy subsidies as Americans struggle with soaring electricity prices.
4: All of that super genius and more straight ahead from BradBlog.com. I'm Brad Friedman.
2: And I'm Desi Doyen.
4: Stand by for 6 minutes of independent green news, politics, analysis, and snarky comment.
1: We had 111 missiles shot by the Islamic Republic of Japan.
4: Well, there's your problem right there. No wonder we're losing this war. This is your Green News Report. Okay, Desi Doyen, I'm a little confused today whether we are at war with Iran or Japan, but either way, we're at war again. What do you got for us today?
2: Well, first, oil prices spiked once again after the U.S. launched new strikes against Iranian targets and reimposed sanctions on Iranian oil sales in retaliation for Iran's attacks on commercial oil tankers in the Strait of Hormuz. At the NATO summit in Turkey, Trump claimed the fragile ceasefire is now over. Shipping through the Strait remains a small fraction of pre-war levels. The International Monetary Fund warned of a sharp slowdown in the global economy because the U.S.-Israeli war on Iran has disrupted fossil fuel and fertilizer supply chains, triggering fresh inflation. Here in the U.S., first it was extreme heat, now extreme storms in the Midwest, including an astonishing rain bomb in northern Ohio on Sunday night.
4: A rain bomb.
2: Yes, it dumped 17 inches of rain in less than 24 hours.
4: That is a rain bomb.
2: Obliterating the previous single-day rainfall record by more than 8 inches.
4: Wow.
2: Triggering flash floods. NOAA studies confirm that man-made climate change, driven by the burning of fossil fuels, is increasing the intensity of rainfall events in the U.S. The heaviest downpours have become as much as 60% heavier than they were back in the 1950s.
4: 17 inches in 24 hours?
2: Yes.
4: Unbelievable.
2: Meanwhile, E&E News reports that Trump denied $227 million in disaster aid for 4 Democratic-led northeastern states, renewing warnings that he is politicizing disaster relief to punish states that did not vote for him, even if it harms his own voters. But he did approve disaster aid for 6 Republican-led states.
4: What a jerk.
2: Floodwaters are also ravaging southern China this week due to Super Typhoon Bavi, the second major typhoon to hit China in a week, fueled by record warm ocean waters. Globally, the world's oceans set a new high temperature record for the month of June, according to Europe's climate service, Copernicus. Copernicus also found that June 2026 was the second hottest June in recorded history since record keeping began in the mid-1800s. Forecasters warn that the coming El Nino, combined with record levels of climate warming greenhouse gas pollution, will further increase ocean temperatures, supercharge extreme weather events, and bring even more temperature records in coming months.
4: You are just nothing but good news.
2: Well, even better,
4: yeah.
2: In politics, as American families are struggling to afford higher energy bills, the Trump administration on July 4th officially ended all federal subsidies and incentives for new solar and wind projects.
4: Unbelievable.
2: As mandated in Republicans' massive tax cut law last year. Trump Energy Secretary Chris Wright had to, of course, lie to the public, omitting that solar and wind energy are now the cheapest forms of energy, while pretending that battery storage doesn't exist.
3: The wind doesn't always blow, and the sun doesn't always shine.
2: Of course, the fossil fuel industry has enjoyed more than 100 years of taxpayer subsidies, now amounting to at least $35 billion every year.
4: $35 billion every year for the fossil fuel industry, but subsidies for brand new industries like wind and solar, we just can't afford that.
2: But there is some good news.
4: Good.
2: A few weeks ago, we told you about school districts using their new all-electric school buses as giant yellow batteries to sell electricity back to the grid while school is out for the summer. Reuters reports that from California to North Carolina, electric school buses have already proved their worth during this latest extreme heat wave, sending power back to the grid. Hundreds more electric school buses are scheduled to come online in coming months.
4: Good. Plug it in. For much more on all of these stories and the ones we couldn't get to today, check out our website at greennews.bradblog.com. 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I'm Brad Friedman.
2: And I'm Desi Doyen.
4: And this has been your Green News Report.
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6: 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I'm Beowulf Rocklin, and with all the bad news you hear every day, I'm here to remind you that some good things are happening too. 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Now, let's get to some good news headlines designed to brighten your day. A California court has dismissed a lawsuit filed by Donald Trump's administration against Los Angeles over a city ordinance limiting its cooperation with federal immigration authorities. Fernando Holguin, a judge in the Central California U.S. District Court, rejected the administration's argument that the city's policy was unconstitutional. Los Angeles City Attorney Heidi Feldstein Soto said in a statement that the ruling was a legal victory for the city, which saw a profusion of immigration raids by ICE and Border Patrol agents last summer. This order reinforces the well-established principle that local governments have the authority to decide how to use their personnel and resources, she said. The goal of this ordinance and of LAPD's immigration-related policies, which date back to Special Order 40 in the 1970s, is to encourage victims of and witnesses to crime to feel safe coming forward to seek help from LAPD regardless of their immigration status. It does not obstruct or impede lawful federal immigration enforcement operations. Holguin rejected the administration's argument that the city unconstitutionally tried to regulate the federal government, finding instead that the ordinance controls the actions of the city's own agents and agencies. A proposed New Jersey law would make it easier to transform vacant shopping malls and underused office parks into housing, part of a broader push to address the state's persistent housing shortage and revive struggling commercial properties. The legislation, Senate Bill S-1766, would authorize developers to convert qualifying retail centers and office parks into mixed-use developments that combine residential units with retail, office, or recreational space. At least 20% of new housing units would have to be designated as affordable housing. The measure would also help override local zoning rules that often block housing in areas designated strictly for commercial use. Supporters say the bill targets so-called stranded assets, aging or empty properties that have declined as shopping habits shift and remote work reduces demand for suburban office space. Converting empty malls into residential communities has emerged as one potential way to close that gap without fueling new sprawl. Projects are already underway at sites like Monmouth Mall, where a developer demolished the complex's vacant department stores to make room for the construction of 1,000 new apartments. Before we get back to the news, I'd like to tell you about a podcast called Love Doesn't Pay the Bills. It explores the role of family caregivers in the modern United States. Care work is vital to all other aspects of life, yet often under-resourced. Caregivers can't provide for their own needs based on their love for those they care for alone. Access to income matters. Caregiving touches everyone at some point in their lives, so listen to Love Doesn't Pay the Bills. I'm a caregiver, and maybe you are too, or will be. Go to lovedoesn'tpaythebills.com, listen on this platform, or wherever podcasts are heard. Democratic Socialists are back in the spotlight after notching two high-profile mayoral primary victories in major cities this month. In Washington, D.C. this past week, progressive Democrat Janice Lewis-George outperformed moderate Kenyon McDuffie, all but assuring she'll succeed Mayor Muriel Bowser. The week before in Los Angeles, fellow Democratic Socialists of America member Nithya Raman advanced to a November runoff in the mayoral race against incumbent Mayor Karen Bass. Their successes follow the most prominent DSA victory in recent history, New York City Mayor Zoran Mamdani last summer defeating establishment Democrat Andrew Cuomo for the party's nomination before again defeating the former New York governor, who re-entered the general election as an independent. Doug Sosnick, former senior advisor to then-President Clinton, said he thinks the recent DSA wins are a validation of the economic populist policies championed by some of those candidates. People not only want change, they also want their elected officials to focus on the middle class and break up a system that currently favors the rich and powerful, Sosnick says. That has been a consistent pattern throughout the primaries so far. The COVID-19 vaccine lowered the risk of cardiovascular issues associated with the virus by around 40%, according to new research. The study, which was published in JAMA Internal Medicine, studied the incidence of medical events like strokes and heart attacks in veterans immunized for COVID-19. The study found that the vaccine decreased the risk of cardiovascular death associated with the virus by nearly 60%. The risk of heart attack by around 40%, and the risk of stroke by just more than 30%. Additionally, it decreased the risk of hospitalization for heart failure by around 40%, according to the study. The researchers found that people over the age of 75 had the greatest reduction in risk for these health issues, as well as those with pre-existing health conditions. A study conducted in England between 2020 and 2022 found that the first dose of the vaccine resulted in an overall reduction in cardiovascular conditions like heart attacks and stroke. The research published compared two groups, including those who only received the flu vaccine and those who took both the flu and COVID-19 vaccine. Veterans in the group that received the COVID-19 vaccine had a 37.7% lower risk of heart conditions related to the virus, according to the study. Up next, a listener-suggested story. Back in a minute. And now, a listener-suggested story from Jonathan in San Francisco, California. Charlie XCX has announced that she will donate a portion of ticket sales from her new tour to Transgender Law Center. The Brat Singer's Music Fashion Film Tour will see her play 12 shows in 10 cities across the United States and Canada, including Philadelphia, New York, Toronto, Boston, Washington, D.C., Atlanta, San Diego, Los Angeles, Glendale, and Las Vegas. 50% of proceeds from ticket sales in the first five rows of each venue will be donated to Transgender Law Center, a post shared to a fan account, XCX News, reads. Transgender Law Center is a trans-led U.S. charity working to set all people free, according to its official website. The organization champions the right of all transgender and gender nonconforming people to make their own choices and live freely, safely, and authentically. Thanks so much for that story, Jonathan. If you have thoughts, ideas, or more good news to share, we'd love to hear from you. Call or message us at 202-656-6271, drop us a line at beowulf@twosquaredmediaproductions.com, or send it to us at Good News for Lefties on Facebook, Instagram, or Blue Sky. JTRAN union workers in Jackson, Mississippi, authorized a possible strike as contract negotiations continue with MV Transportation, JTRAN's transit management contractor. Charles Torns, president of JTRAN's Amalgamated Transit Union Local 1208, said members rejected the company's latest offer and voted to strike if a new agreement isn't reached. Jackson, Mississippi Mayor John Horn said the city is evaluating concerns from both the union and service provider. The union represents about 70 employees, including drivers, customer service workers, and cleaners. Workers are seeking a pay increase from roughly $23 to $26 an hour for the first year of the proposed three-year contract.
7: Hey all, Glenn Kirshner here. 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We talk about not only the legal issues of the day, but we also talk about the need to reform ethics in our government. Here's one example, the oath of office. You know the one. I do solemnly swear to support and defend the Constitution against all enemies, foreign and domestic. Let's add 22 words to that oath. Quote, and I will promptly report any instances of crime and or corruption by government officials and employees of

0: friends, our democracy is worth fighting for. 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
1: 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Cash Patel's girlfriend.
2: She is mad.
1: Yeah, she's big mad. Fun facts. Her name is Alexis Wilkins. She is a conservative country singer who is the longtime girlfriend of Cash Patel. Mm-hmm. So, you know, there's taste.
2: She's a winner there.
1: Right. She has been booked to perform at the Freedom 250 event. Is that it? Is she the only one so far?
2: Maybe yeah. Lee Greenwood. If he's available.
1: She said she was invited to sing based on her own accord, slamming sham accusations suggesting otherwise. Yeah, I'm sure it has nothing to do with being, she's Cash Patel's girlfriend and the only one they could get. Someone said, does having the FBI director's girlfriend getting paid by the taxpayers to perform violate federal ethics laws? And then she got big mad at that.
2: Yes,
1: and,
2: yeah, she did.
1: Yeah. Fight, fight, fight. 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
7: Hey, I'm John Fugelsang. Do you ever watch these Christian nationalists and right-wing fundamentalists on TV and think, Jesus Christ, these people are the opposite of Jesus Christ? You know, Christianity was supposed to be about love and service, but millions of Americans have grown up to find their nice religion's been hijacked by this mean, authoritarian, tax-free clique. I wrote a book about how these right-wingers aren't actually on the side of Jesus, and historically, they never have been. Separation of Church and Hate, A Sane Person's Guide to Taking Back the Bible from Fundamentalist Fascists and Flock-Fleecing Frauds. It's a very irreverent and biblically correct book for believers, atheists, agnostics, and anybody who's ever going to have to deal with a Christian extremist in your family, workplace, or government. On all the issues that divide us, using actual verses from that book they claim to follow. They've got a First Amendment right to twist the Bible to their liking. You've got a First Amendment right to call them out for it. And you'll be surprised at how good it feels.
8: I'm Rick Smith, and this is Labor History in 2. On this day in labor history, the year was 1935. That was the day transit workers in the Bronx walked off the job in what is referred to as

0: The squeegee strike. These were the days when New York City's public transit was barely organized. Two of the three transit companies in New York City were privately owned with entrenched company unions. Up to this point, transit bosses had successfully crushed every previous strike. Now, six car cleaners at the Jerome Avenue barn had just been fired for refusing management's imposed speed up. Supervisors had replaced their 10-inch squeegees with those that measured 14 inches. They were expected to clean more in a shorter period of time. According to historian Joshua Freeman, author of In Transit, when word spread that the six cleaners had been fired, others downed their tools in protest. They demanded, unsuccessfully, to meet with the shop foreman. After several hours of waiting, they discovered that management had removed their time cards. That's when the two-day walkout began. As many as 70 workers stormed off the job. Pickets went up outside the barn and at the Interborough Rapid Transit headquarters. The regional NLRB office quickly mediated a settlement that forced the IRT to reinstate the discharged workers and strikers, and to answer their grievances. Freeman notes this first strike, though small in scale and brief, was significant. The victory of the squeegee strike immediately built the TWU's authority citywide. It quickly brought several hundred new members into the union. The new dues-paying members provided a financial base for full-time organizers needed to organize New York City's transit. The union would grow rapidly and soon enjoy a number of organizing victories. For more information, go to laborhistoryin2.com, like us on Facebook, follow us on Twitter at laborhistoryin2.
1: This healthcare system is not normal. A healthcare system based on profit is not normal. A healthcare system that is not based on well-being and health is not normal. And everyone in one way or another is affected. And that's why we need everyone to join together and to demand something better.
2: Welcome to Code WAC, where we break down how our healthcare system really works, what it means for you, and how we can make it better for everyone. I'm your host, Brenda Gazar. Nearly everyone has a healthcare story. For some, it's an insurance claim that was denied. For others, it's a medical bill they couldn't afford, a hospital that closed in their community, or a job they didn't leave because their health insurance depended on it. Dr. Anna Malino, a retired pediatrician and longtime advocate for a national single-payer healthcare system, says Americans have come to accept experiences like these as simply part of life. She argues they don't have to be.
1: You're absolutely right. It is normal for us. But if you just go anywhere outside of this country and you explain to them what our healthcare system is all about, they look at you incredulously. They can't believe that this is a normal healthcare system. You know, the medical debt, you know, that affects 20 million people. That is almost non-existent in other countries. And yet, with all of these statistics, you know, people just don't even bat an eye because we think that this is normal. We think that it's normal to have this two-tiered healthcare system.
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3: 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I'm Beowulf Rocklin. Back to the news. New polling data reveals that a majority of Americans believe there are grounds to impeach Donald Trump right now. The Strength in Numbers and Verisite poll, conducted from June 17th to 22nd, asked respondents whether there were grounds to impeach Trump at the present moment. 53% of Americans say there are grounds to impeach the president, the poll found, while only 39% said there were not. When asked what grounds there were to impeach Trump, respondents gave a variety of answers. 30% of respondents cited corruption or self-enrichment that Trump has engaged in while in office, while another 30% cited abuse of power and defying the courts. Another 20% said Trump should be impeached due to his decision to start an illegal war in Iran and or his engaging in war crimes, while 16% said he should be impeached for his handling of the Epstein files. So many good reasons. Notably, the poll didn't ask whether respondents supported impeaching Trump in general, but rather whether there were grounds for doing so. A previous Verisite poll in April found 55% backed impeaching Trump when the polling outfit didn't connect the question to giving specific reasons to do so, with only 37% against impeaching him. Earlier this month, House Minority Leader Hakeem Jeffries said that Democrats haven't ruled anything in, haven't ruled anything out when it comes to impeaching Trump. An Alaska district court has ruled against a coalition of logging interests looking to get their saws on Tongass National Forest's old-growth timber stands. As the nation's largest national forest and the world's largest temperate rainforest, Tongass acts as a superb stronghold for many species such as the bald eagle, sperm whale, Steller's sea lion, Chinook salmon, brown bear, mountain goat, and the endangered Haida ermine, an all-white relative of the weasel. Logging interests consisted of Alaska Forest Association, Viking Lumber Company Incorporated, and Alkin Timber Incorporated, which together sued the U.S. Department of Agriculture and its secretary and the U.S. Forest Service and its director last March. Two local townships and several environmental groups joined the suit on the side of the defense. Judge Sharon L. Gleason granted the defendants' motions to dismiss, and did so with prejudice, meaning that the plaintiffs can never sue the same parties for the same reasons again. This ruling is a big victory for the Tongass old-growth forests. I'm relieved the court squarely rejected the logging industry's rash attempt to force large-scale logging, Marley Goska, the Center for Biological Diversity's Alaska attorney, said. The lawsuit had no legal basis, and the court was right to dismiss the case outright. We need to leave the Tonga standing for the sake of wildlife, climate, and local communities. Before we get back to the news, I'd like to tell you about a podcast called Love Doesn't Pay the Bills. It explores the role of family caregivers in the modern United States. Care work is vital to all other aspects of life, yet often under-resourced. Caregivers can't provide for their own needs based on their love for those they care for alone. Access to income matters. Caregiving touches everyone at some point in their lives, so listen to Love Doesn't Pay the Bills. I'm a caregiver, and maybe you are too, or will be. Go to lovedoesn'tpaythebills.com, listen on this platform, or wherever podcasts are heard. There is even more evidence that Americans are coming to overwhelmingly loathe AI, despite or perhaps because they're using chatbots more than ever. In a sweeping new poll conducted by Pew Research, only 16% of respondents said they believed AI will have a positive impact on society. Meanwhile, 49% of adults say they use AI chatbots like ChatGPT, which remains the most popular by a considerable margin, with a quarter saying they use the tools daily. That proportion is considerably higher than the 33% of American adults who said they used AI chatbots in 2024. In other words, the tech's widespread adoption isn't helping its perception. A full 40% of respondents said they anticipate AI will have a negative impact on society, and 31% said it will impact them personally in a negative way, too. This varies quite a bit by age. Gen Z adults ages 18 to 29 were the most wary of AI, with 48% believing it will be negative for society. Yet they're also the group that reported using AI the most, 66%. The 30 to 49-year-olds and the 50 and up brackets are more closely aligned at 39% and 37% respectively viewing it as negative. In any case, it's a real problem for AI's long-term staying power, and probably good news for lefties. State laws banning PFAS in clothing and textiles have significantly reduced the amount of toxic forever chemicals used in the products, which public health advocates say marks a major public health win and underscores the value in protective policy. About 80% of the approximately 115 products tested showed levels of PFAS that complied with state laws. The products were purchased from internet and brick-and-mortar retailers in New York and California, which are implementing bans on the intentional addition of PFAS. The testing looked at products from companies previously known to use the chemicals. Columbia raincoats, Lululemon pants, Moab shoes, and other products from major brands showed very low levels of markers of PFAS. The The findings show that enacting strong laws is making a difference, said Anna Reed, a report co-author and senior scientist with the Natural Resources Defense Council. It really is encouraging to see such a drastic change in such a short amount of time. And these brands all switched, and no one has had to shut down business because they moved away from PFAS, Reed added. Public health advocates in recent years have increasingly pressured companies to remove PFAS from their supply chains, but many have resisted, claiming that ineffective alternatives do not exist, or a switch would be too expensive. New York and California passed their laws in 2022, and companies such as Levi's, L.L. Bean, Patagonia, Old Navy, and others largely eliminated their use of intentionally added PFAS by the end of 2024, just before the laws went into effect on January 1st, 2025. PFAS producer Gore-Tex now makes a PFAS-free alternative waterproofing agent. Up next, a listener-suggested story. Back in a minute. And now a listener-suggested story from Ariana in Tucson, Arizona. Arizona has become the latest state to require that health insurers cover supplemental breast imaging such as MRIs and ultrasounds. Democratic Governor Katie Hobbs on June 19th signed SB 1165 into law following its passage in the Senate. Introduced by Republican Hilde Engius in January, the bill forbids hospitals, health insurers, and other providers from imposing cost-sharing requirements for breast cancer screening or any follow-up testing. Patient advocacy group Susan G. Komen said the legislation's passage comes after years of lobbying lawmakers to address this issue. It believes the bill will allow scores of women to receive needed breast care without fearing bankruptcy. Thousands of Arizonians require diagnostic and supplemental breast imaging every year. Yet due to the high out-of-pocket costs, many forego these critical services. Not anymore, Molly Guthrie, VP of Policy and Advocacy at Komen, said in a statement. This life-saving legislation ensures they can receive the breast imaging they require, likely leading to earlier diagnosis and better health outcomes. When the Affordable Care Act required insurers to cover regular screening mammograms, it failed to address necessary follow-up services. Oftentimes, women with dense breast tissue, a genetic disposition to the disease, or inconclusive initial results require additional imaging. This can result in patient out-of-pocket costs at anywhere from $234 for a breast ultrasound to over $1,000 for an MRI, according to a Komen-commissioned analysis. These added costs lead to 1 in 5 women opting to forego additional testing if they don't have the funds, another study found. Well, in Arizona, that's about to change. Thanks so much for that story, Ariana. If you have thoughts or more good news to share, we'd love to hear from you. Call or message us at 202-656-6271. Drop us a line at Beowulf at twosquaredmediaproductions.com or send it to us at Good News for Lefties on Facebook, Instagram, or Blue Sky. The mayor of Aurora, Colorado, Mike Kaufman, recently admitted something to his constituents. He's been sleeping in the city's homeless shelters since February. But it's not because he needs a place to sleep. It's because he wants to make sure the Aurora Regional Navigation Center is a model program for serving the needs of the area's homeless. According to the 2026 point-in-time count survey from the Metro Denver Homelessness Initiative, there are 832 people experiencing homelessness in Aurora. While the ARNC opened its doors in November 2025, the city is still short a few hundred beds for the people who need them. In addition to being the mayor, 71-year-old Kaufman is also a board member for Advanced Pathways, the nonprofit partner that operates the ARNC. So he's embedded himself in the program to understand how it works, where there might be snags like the ones reported early on, and how he can leverage opportunities to improve the city's housing services even more. On June 17th, Kaufman revealed on Facebook that he had been sleeping at ARNC every Friday since late February, meeting residents in the men's entry-level dorm and helping to serve breakfast on Saturday mornings. It's definitely a humbling experience being there, Kaufman said, but he ultimately said the discomfort is worth upholding a value he has held since his days in the military. Never order somebody to do something you yourself would not do, he said. On Facebook, Kaufman said he would continue to stay in the shelter every Friday night until the program is everything that I believe it can be. His goal is to make it a model not just for Colorado, but for the country.
4: Hey, I'm John Fugelsang. Do you ever watch these Christian nationalists and right-wing fundamentalists on TV and think, Jesus Christ, these people are the opposite of Jesus Christ? You know, Christianity was supposed to be about love and service, but millions of Americans have grown up to find their nice religion's been hijacked by this mean, authoritarian, tax-free clique. I wrote a book about how these right-wingers aren't actually on the side of Jesus, and historically, they never have been. Separation of Church and Hate, A Sane Person's Guide to Taking Back the Bible from Fundamentalist Fascists and Flock-Fleecing Frauds. It's a very irreverent and biblically correct book for believers, atheists, agnostics, and anybody who's ever going to have to deal with a Christian extremist in your family, workplace, or government. On all the issues that divide us, using actual verses from that book they claim to follow. They've got a First Amendment right to twist the Bible to their liking. You've got a First Amendment right to call them out for it. And you'll be surprised at how good it feels.
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8: 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Here's one example, the Oath of Office. 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I do solemnly swear to support and defend the Constitution against all enemies, foreign and domestic. 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Quote, and I will promptly report any instances of crime and or corruption by government officials and employees of which I become aware. Friends, our democracy is worth fighting for. 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
0: I'm Rick Smith, and this is Labor History in 2. On this day in labor history, the year was 1935. That was the day transit workers in the Bronx walked off the job in what is referred to as the squeegee strike. These were the days when New York City's public transit was barely organized. Two of the three transit companies in New York City were privately owned with entrenched company unions. Up to this point, transit bosses had successfully crushed every previous strike. Now, six car cleaners at the Jerome Avenue barn had just been fired for refusing management's imposed speed up. Supervisors had replaced their 10-inch squeegees with those that measured 14 inches. They were expected to clean more in a shorter period of time. According to historian Joshua Freeman, author of In Transit, when word spread that the six cleaners had been fired, others downed their tools in protest. They demanded, unsuccessfully, to meet with the shop foreman. After several hours of waiting, they discovered that management had removed their time cards. That's when the two-day walkout began. As many as 70 workers stormed off the job. Pickets went up outside the barn and at the Interborough Rapid Transit headquarters. The regional NLRB office quickly mediated a settlement that forced the IRT to reinstate the discharged workers and strikers, and to answer their grievances. Freeman notes this first strike, though small in scale and brief, was significant. The victory of the squeegee strike immediately built the TWU's authority citywide. It quickly brought several hundred new members into the union. The new dues-paying members provided a financial base for full-time organizers needed to organize New York City's transit. The union would grow rapidly and soon enjoy a number of organizing victories. For more information, go to laborhistoryin2.com, like us on Facebook, follow us on Twitter at laborhistoryin2.
1: This healthcare system is not normal. A healthcare system based on profit is not normal. A healthcare system that is not based on well-being and health is not normal. And everyone in one way or another is affected. And that's why we need everyone to join together and to demand something better.
2: Welcome to Code WAC, where we break down how our healthcare system really works, what it means for you, and how we can make it better for everyone. I'm your host, Brenda Gazar. Nearly everyone has a healthcare story. For some, it's an insurance claim that was denied. For others, it's a medical bill they couldn't afford, a hospital that closed in their community, or a job they didn't leave because their health insurance depended on it. Dr. Anna Malino, a retired pediatrician and longtime advocate for a national single-payer healthcare system, says Americans have come to accept experiences like these as simply part of life. She argues they don't have to be.
1: You're absolutely right. It is normal for us. But if you just go anywhere outside of this country and you explain to them what our healthcare system is all about, they look at you incredulously. They can't believe that this is a normal healthcare system. You know, the medical debt, you know, that affects 20 million people. That is almost non-existent in other countries. And yet, with all of these statistics, you know, people just don't even bat an eye because we think that this is normal. We think that it's normal to have this two-tiered healthcare system.
2: 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Until next time, stay healthy.
3: 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Let's go back to the news. A Nashville judge extended an order from last week that blocks Tennessee health officials from reporting 400 immigrant children with disabilities and chronic illnesses enrolled in a safety net health program to a state immigration enforcement office. Chancellor Patricia Head Moskal set a July 10th deadline for attorneys to come to an agreement on the terms of a more long-term injunction that would prevent state leaders from implementing the new reporting policy while a legal challenge continues. The challenge was brought by three Tennessee doctors who treat children enrolled in Children's Special Services, a program jointly funded by the state and federal government to provide health care to low-income children with disabilities, chronic and life-threatening illnesses who lack insurance or have health care needs that exceed what insurance pays for. That's almost everyone. The doctors say their patients include children who suffer from epilepsy, congenital heart disease, requiring surgery, cerebral palsy, traumatic brain injury, and leukemia. Their patients include children who rely on feeding tubes and ventilators currently paid for by the program. The lawsuit also argues that state health officials are misrepresenting a new state immigration reporting law to apply to children instead of only adults. And, they argue, the Tennessee reporting policy is preempted by federal funding rules and is contrary to the public good. Writer E. Jean Carroll has demanded that Donald Trump pay her more than $5 million after a jury verdict concluded he sexually abused and defamed her when she publicly disclosed the allegations. The Supreme Court on Monday declined the president's push to overturn the jury's verdict with no dissents. Carroll's attorneys on Tuesday night asked a federal judge in Manhattan to release the $5 million Trump deposited with the court in 2023 as a guarantee of the damages awarded in the case, plus interest. With interest, the $5 million sum has grown to nearly $5.8 million, her lawyer said. Accordingly, the court should direct the clerk to disperse to Carroll the value of the judgment, including post-judgment interest, which amounts to $5,779,783 in total as of the date of this filing, the filing states. Defendant's counsel contacted Carroll's undersigned counsel to inquire whether Carroll would consent to a further stay of enforcement of judgment in this action so that defendant can ask the Supreme Court to reconsider its denial of certiorari in her case. In other words, they wanted to see if the Supreme Court would stop the judgment. But they didn't. After 4 years of litigation across every level of the federal court system, it is time for this case to end. And under the court's stipulation and order, Carroll is now entitled to obtain a payment of the money due her under the judgment, her attorney, Roberta Kaplan, wrote. Carroll said on her Substack blog in all capitals that the decision marked a win for every woman in the world. Guys, I know there are a bunch of events going on in Washington, D.C. these days that you don't want to watch and indeed listen to this show to get away from. But PBS's A Capital Fourth should not be one of them. It's an American Fourth of July television tradition. Iconic television personality Alfonso Ribeiro, you know, from The Fresh Prince of Bel-Air and Dancing with the Stars, he's going to be there Friday, July 3rd, as he kicks off America's historic Independence Day weekend, hosting a Capital Fourth 250th weekend celebration. It's in its 46th year on TV, 46 years, and this special edition of the beloved annual holiday tradition airs live from the West Lawn of the United States Capitol Building, which will soon be back in the hands of sane people, by the way, for this year only, on July 3rd. With legendary music artists, stirring tributes, and fireworks from George Washington's Mount Vernon, that's a beautiful place if you've ever been there, you don't want to miss this. Host Alfonso Ribeiro has more.
9: This being the 250th celebration is truly an honor to be able to go onto the West Lawn of the Capitol building and host this show and bring joy to so many people with incredible music and great patriotic moments. And finishing off with the fireworks display at George Washington's Mount Vernon is a very special new addition to a Capitol Fourth. And watching all people from different walks of life and just enjoying the music, enjoying the show, is what a Capitol Fourth is truly about. When you have a great all-star lineup like we have, it's a celebration. And every one of these artists bring people together, and it's going to be an exciting day to have that all come together on July 3rd.
3: 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A Capitol Fourth premieres live Friday, July 3rd at 8 p.m. Eastern on PBS. 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A Wisconsin construction union is launching an organized peer support program for its members who need help with addiction, substance abuse, or mental health challenges. Only the third program of its kind in the U.S. The program was announced Wednesday by the Wisconsin Laborers District Council and dubbed LEAN, short for Laborers Escaping Adversity Now. People in construction say the nature of their jobs can make it hard to face up to serious problems. There's this stigma out there, said Kent Miller, president and business manager of the union's Wisconsin Council. It's this physically challenging job, and you think you've got to be tough with everything else, right? With LEAN, we're trying to break those barriers, he said, and make sure our members know that it's okay to ask for help. Three union members have been selected and undergone training to work as the Wisconsin Union's first full-time peer support specialists. The first three peer specialists live in different parts of Wisconsin, giving the program coverage throughout the state. Depending on how utilization is and how the program takes off, if we need to put on another specialist, we will, Miller said. Conversations with the peer supporter are confidential and can go at the pace that the member is most comfortable with. They're going to give you the information so people can feel more comfortable about making that informed decision on what the next step looks like, Miller said. The manufacturer of a firefighting foam that contaminated the water supply in northeastern Wisconsin with PFAS chemicals for decades agreed to a $10 million settlement with the state, the governor and attorney general announced on Thursday. The settlement comes as residents, communities, regulators, and environmental activists across the country are struggling with how to address contamination from PFAS, also known as forever chemicals. Democratic Governor Tony Evers hailed the settlement with Tyco Fire Products as a historic and important milestone in the fight for clean water. The lawsuit, filed in 2022, alleged that Tyco, a subsidiary of Johnson Controls, had contaminated the area around a firefighting training center since the 1960s, and did not do enough to address it. Tyco ended outdoor training sessions with the foam containing PFAS chemicals in 2017. Also that year, the company first started providing bottled water and water purification systems to affected residents. The company said it has spent more than $100 million addressing the contamination. Under the terms of the settlement announced Thursday, Wisconsin will put the $10 million from Tyco into a trust fund earmarked for PFAS cleanup. Tyco also agreed to continue to provide for replacement wells to provide clean drinking water to affected residents, conducted required monitoring and reporting, and implement further measures for the long-term mediation of the area. Up next, a listener-suggested story. Back in a minute. And now a listener-suggested story from Jenna in Queens. Zoran Mamdani wants to overhaul New York City's food system. To help make that happen, he has appointed Siddhartha Sanchez, a lifelong vegan, as executive director of the Mayor's Office of Food Policy, or MOFP. Sanchez is passionate about both food justice and sustainability. Before joining MOFP, he worked at the Bronx River Alliance, a nonprofit dedicated to conserving and restoring the Bronx River Corridor. During his time there, he helped pilot the first edible food forest at Concrete Plant Park, a former industrial site that was transformed into a public park in the 2000s. Planted in 2017, the food forest provided local residents with access to native berries and vegetables. Sanchez has also spent decades working in community advocacy and food policy. And in the 1990s, he founded a catering company specializing in vegan Dominican cuisine. In his new role at MOFP, he will help improve access to healthy food across the city, with a particular focus on low-income communities of color, where access to nutritious, whole foods is disproportionately limited. In 2025, the New York City Health Department updated its food standards to place greater emphasis on whole food, plant-based options, and eliminate processed meats from 11 city agencies, including public schools, hospitals, senior centers, and shelters. Thanks so much for that story, Jenna. If you have thoughts, ideas, or more good news to share, we'd love to hear from you. Call or message us at 202-656-6271. Drop us a line at beowulf@twosquaredmediaproductions.com or send it to us at Good News for Lefties on Facebook, Instagram, or Blue Sky. The Mount Olive Pickle Company has withdrawn from the Great American State Fair in Washington, D.C., after a Confederate flag was included in an exhibit. The company said, Mount Olive Pickle Company was invited to participate in the North Carolina exhibit for the Great American State Fair in Washington, D.C., as part of America's 250th celebration. We are proud of our North Carolina roots, and we agreed to be part of an exhibit, as presented to us, that would represent the best of our great state. But, the Mount Olive Pickle Company continued, we were unaware that an image of the Confederate flag was included in a video as part of this exhibit, and we have withdrawn our participation. Our company stands on values of human dignity, opportunity, and freedom. North Carolina was one of several states that said they would not attend the fair due to budget constraints. However, they were still represented at the 16-day event after companies in the state stepped up. On Friday, we became aware of an unapproved image in a video displayed inside the North Carolina Pavilion, a spokesperson for the North Carolina exhibit said. As soon as we were made aware, we immediately removed the video and began reviewing how it occurred. Our focus remains on celebrating America's 250th birthday and North Carolina's role in our nation's history.
6: When Donald Trump was inaugurated, like all presidents, he swore an oath to preserve, protect, and defend the Constitution.
7: Instead, Donald Trump has decided to swerve, deflect, and upend the Constitution and treat it like a terms and conditions page.
6: I'm Professor Corey Bretschneider.
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4: Hey, I'm John Fugelsang. Do you ever watch these Christian nationalists and right-wing fundamentalists on TV and think, Jesus Christ, these people are the opposite of Jesus Christ? You know, Christianity was supposed to be about love and service, but millions of Americans have grown up to find their nice religion's been hijacked by this mean, authoritarian, tax-free clique. I wrote a book about how these right-wingers aren't actually on the side of Jesus, and historically, they never have been. Separation of Church and Hate, A Sane Person's Guide to Taking Back the Bible from Fundamentalist Fascists and Flock-Fleecing Frauds. It's a very irreverent and biblically correct book for believers, atheists, agnostics, and anybody who's ever going to have to deal with a Christian extremist in your family, workplace, or government. On all the issues that divide us, using actual verses from that book they claim to follow. They've got a First Amendment right to twist the Bible to their liking. You've got a First Amendment right to call them out for it. And you'll be surprised at how good it feels.
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13: Ah, it is. And Marcy Wheeler is here from somewhere. You're out.
14: Some undisclosed location.
13: Oh.
14: On the, yeah. I can look that way and see the ocean. So
13: you can? Well, that's nice.
14: Mm-hmm.
13: I went
14: swimming in the ocean last night.
13: Oh.
14: It was really awesome.
13: Yeah, that's the thing I miss, being in Arizona. I really, really miss the ocean.
14: Yeah.
13: So I'm going to have to go up to the lake or the river again one of these days. But I think it's too hot now. Because it's been like yesterday, it was 116.
14: Oh,
13: yuck. Yeah. So there's something really wrong there. I go out as little as possible. It's like in other places, they don't go out in the winter. Here,
14: yeah,
13: summertime. That's when you stay in and watch TV and, you know, don't leave the house. Anyway, I think that's sort of where I am anyway, because who wants to venture out into this world? I mean, the story that unfortunately has not been getting enough press, I think finally it's starting to pick up again, is the killing of another human being by ICE, this time in Houston. And I said human being because he's not a citizen, but I don't care who it is. ICE shot and killed a Mexican man.
14: They actually killed two people this week. There was the Mexican guy they shot and killed, claiming that it's the same Marimar Martinez story. They claimed that he was going after them with his car.
13: Yep.
14: And almost hit them. And then there was another guy who fought with the U.S. in Afghanistan. He's Afghan. And he was snatched. He was in the United States legally. He was waiting to file for asylum, but he was there legally. They snatched him. And they refused to let him bring his inhaler with him. And it's not clear exactly what led to his death, but it's some kind of chemical reaction.
13: Oh,
14: so he died too. Two people this week.
13: Lovely. Lovely.
14: And in the case of the Mexican guy, he's got three American citizen sons,
13: yep,
14: that he put through college. They have now admitted, DHS has at least admitted, that they got the wrong guy, which is every single time they kill somebody, they get the wrong guy.
13: Yeah.
14: So,
13: yeah,
14: you know, maybe they've always been getting the wrong guy.
13: And there's a video of his son that is just heartbreaking. He looks to be an adult son who found out on Facebook. I mean, it's just horrific. I don't know if you want to see it because it is heartbreaking. But this man is standing there saying, I didn't even know. And I didn't recognize him from his picture. It was his voice. And
14: oh my God,
13: it's just, you know, things shouldn't be this way. But it's like one thing after another. You don't have time to breathe. And some other shit pops up. So that on top of everything else. Hey, we're at war again. Let's start over. I guess that happened, right?
14: Yeah, I mean, that was bound to always happen because Donald Trump didn't do the things he needed to do to make peace,
13: right?
14: For him, it's always like, I will declare that there is peace, and that's never going to work out that way. It didn't work out that way this time because Iran always made it clear that they wanted to set up a toll booth.
13: Oh,
14: and
13: yeah,
14: while they were enforcing their toll booth, Donald Trump was like, how dare you set up a toll booth? And it's like, well, you let them set up a toll booth, you shithole.
13: Right. And then, of course, Trump lies about everything. So he says, Iran wants peace. They want to make a deal. We got a deal. It's done. It's over. We won. And Iran is going, what the fuck is this moron talking about? And
14: right. And a couple of the most interesting things that have happened in a couple of weeks, there was that story, I think it was New York Times, not positive, where they said that Israel was trying to target the least extremist Iranians that the U.S. was negotiating with. So they were trying to kill the people that we were negotiating with. Not the first time that has happened, by the way, of course. So that was going on. And it was, and it made, but the story made it clear that the United States had to intervene to prevent Israel from doing that. So that's one thing. Mm-hmm. But the other thing is that they had or started to have the funeral for the Ayatollah,
13: right,
14: who was killed, of course, the first day of the war. And it was sort of interesting because it was almost a challenge. It was 5 days. Actually, there's a third thing, but there were 5 days of, there are 5 days, I think they're still in the middle of it, a funeral ceremony for the Ayatollah. And unstated is that something is keeping Israel from just blowing the shit out of everybody, because Israel, left to them, their own devices, would just start bombing everyone. And I'm sort of curious how that didn't happen, right? Mm-hmm. And then meanwhile, Trump flies to Turkey for the NATO summit, and he has to swap planes in the UK because his new flying bribery palace doesn't have the defenses he needs in case Israel, in case Iran tries to strike him on the way over. So those three things really speak to the tense position we're in. And Donald Trump, I mean, Donald Trump could have nuked everyone as well, you know, out there at the funeral celebration, funeral, whatever, recognition. Didn't do that. Israel didn't do that. And they would be inclined to do that normally. And then Donald Trump, you know, can't fly safely to Iran. And one of the things, you know, like we talk a lot about Trump's corruption. Donald Trump accepted a bribe from Qatar. And Qatar, at the beginning of this war, was one of the closer countries to Iran. You know, Qatar was like the obvious, and had been in the past, the obvious go-between between the United States and Iran. And they didn't want that role this time. You know, Pakistan picked it up. And they, you know, the way the memorandum of understanding was set up is Iran is supposed to get $300 billion to rebuild the country. And there hasn't been enough discussion about, is that, where is that coming from? It's definitely coming from the Emirates. Is it coming from the Saudis? Is it coming also from Qatar? How much of a cut of that is our Steve Witkoff and Jared Kushner going to get? And would Trump have accepted this shitty deal, basically capitulating to Iran, if not for the $400 billion flying bribery palace he got from Qatar? And, you know, we really, really need to talk more about how shitty government services are after Trump accepts bribes.
13: Yep.
14: You know, like the reason the reflecting pool is so shitty is because Donald Trump let his pool boy clean it.
13: Yeah.
14: Let his pool boy set it up. And by the way, they're emptying it out again so that they can fix the problems. They did indict the former canoeist.
13: Olympic canoeist who did nothing. He reached in to pick up a piece of the crap that peeled off, and they indicted him and what, charged him with a felony, saying he destroyed the pool that his pool boy did a shitty job on? It's astounding.
14: Yeah, it's gonna be. And Pirro was asked on TV, like, how did you prove that he damaged it? And she said, oh, I brought in an expert. And, you know, even when this goes to trial, he is going to be able to bring his own expert. But he's also going to be able to demand. And we saw this, by the way, in the January 6th cases, when people were charged. They charged him in the Superior Court of D.C. They didn't charge him in the federal court because Pirro has lost so many times in federal court, but they charged him in Superior Court of D.C. But then nevertheless, the first thing that his defense attorneys are going to do is prove to me he did $1,000 of damage.
13: Yeah.
14: And that is going to give them. And by the way, Norm Eisen is representing him. He's one of the lawyers representing him. And Norm Eisen, in a sense, this is and I've been waiting for this for a year and a half now. When you prosecute somebody, as opposed to when you sue somebody, when you prosecute somebody, they get to start making discovery demands. And we're seeing that in a bunch of the other legal cases as well. You get to start making discovery demands. And Norm Eisen now is going to be able to say, okay, I want all the paperwork on what you did to the reflecting pool. Uh-huh. And Norm Eisen would not be able to get that otherwise. But in representing this guy, he's going to be able to get that. And, you know, it's not going to hold up because he's going to go to them and say, tell me the proof that it was in sound condition when my client came to the pool. Right. And of course, we already, there is abundant proof that it was not.
13: Right.
14: And oh, by the way, another one of the fountains that Donald Trump fixed looks like literal shit. It's brown now.
13: Oh my God.
14: So, you know, another thing that he broke. Uh-huh. So it's a shit show. Having somebody who takes bribes. There's other things like there are three cases that Trump's DOJ, antitrust cases that Trump's DOJ is not going to prosecute. Every time you don't prosecute antitrust, your life gets worse. They came to a settlement with Elon Musk where on lying when he bought Twitter. Which, remember, he has already lost that case in civil case. Some of his investors sued him and won in a jury trial, and now DOJ is saying, oh no, you know, Elon didn't really do anything wrong. Of course Elon did something wrong, but Donald Trump isn't going to prosecute, I mean, could criminally prosecute Elon Musk.
13: Right.
14: But won't do that because Elon Musk turned shitter into the Nazi playground that Donald Trump wants.
13: It's crazy. And so you mentioned, and you know, you kind of went over it, about Trump changing planes because he couldn't fly in his bribe palace. And what he said was, oh, we flew on the old plane for old time's sake. You know,
14: and it's just like, no, you didn't. And then, multiple outlets explained that it especially doesn't have missile defense. So you can't go into a war zone in the flying bribery palace because you're going to get shot out of the air. And
13: Well, it doesn't have a lot of things.
14: You know, like, it's an obvious lie.
13: Right.
14: And three outlets reported it. CNN reported it, New York Times reported it, then MS Now reported it, Carol Leonick. And what's the fat box bouncer guy who works at the White House? Steve Chung. Okay. Steve Chung was like, oh, Carol Leonick isn't a real journalist. I'm like, everyone has this story. It's obvious. Like, we predicted this. This was the problem. You cannot put the Flying Bribery Palace into service as
13: Air Force
14: what you call the new Air Force One in the time that you wanted. So you put yourself at risk. You've got to go back and take the shitty plane. What you claim is a shitty plan. Yep. It's just insane. I mean, it's just like life gets worse when somebody is taking bribes left and right. And we need to start reminding people that, I mean, that's one of the things I do on Shitter is the stupid White House task force about fraud, like at least twice a day. I'm like, why are you claiming that you pursue fraud when you haven't arrested Donald Trump and his pool boy yet for fucking up the reflecting pool?
13: There you go. You know, the whole thing, and we could take this to the next story that, you know, they're doing the same thing with. It's gaslighting. It's all, you know, projection. It's they accuse the Democrats of doing what they do on a regular basis. The Graham Plattner story, you know, that whole thing.
14: But I actually think that may backfire. I mean, go ahead.
13: Okay.
14: They're
13: saying, you know, oh, the Democrats are doing, you know, this, you know, it took them long enough to figure out. We knew months ago, and now, you know, they're standing by him. If we had that, we would never do that. Like, listen to this with Kevin McCarthy on some show. This is
15: insane. I know about Republicans. When we had a very bad candidate and found out, we didn't vote for that person.
13: Right.
15: We
13: walked away.
16: For better or for worse. Yeah.
15: When Matt Gaetz came forward, we got rid of him.
16: Yeah. Kevin McCarthy, as always, great chief.
13: When we had a very bad candidate, we didn't vote for him. What? And Kelly, what's her name? Kellyanne Conway did something similar. Listen to this one. This one's great.
17: And Mr. Speaker, it strikes me that Graham Plattner is not the profile and courage here for dropping out in his 11-minute I Need Therapy video. It's the women who came forward. And I would remind everybody, last year, Mark Robertson, or 2 years ago, he was a big hot mess in North Carolina, and people abandoned him, the Republican nominee. Have you faced that as Speaker before, and can you think of any parallel to Graham Plattner that either party's had to deal with, that someone has let it along go on so long he got 72% of the vote in a primary? Do we have history here?
14: Yeah, well, his name is Donald Trump.
13: Yeah, look, but listen to what
15: microcosm of society. We have Stephen King that had some difficulty problems,
13: and he doesn't bring up Donald Trump. He goes off on something when I tried to get Adam Schiff. out of there. What? Seriously, listen, this is his answer.
15: Not with women, but in some of his positions. And he was defeated in a primary, but people moved him off committee.
13: Who?
15: You had a number of people as we look through, but Plattner had examples before. Was it okay?
13: He'd never said Trump. I mean, really?
14: Or Whiskey Pete Hexen or Ken Paxton.
13: Yes.
14: Ken Paxton, who's during July 4th, was out of the country traveling with a new mistress that I don't know whether she's been identified with or not. So you've got Ken Paxton, who is in a race right now and who Donald Trump endorsed at the last minute because he was going to win and Donald Trump wanted some leverage over him. So you've got Ken Paxton. You've got the thing I'm always struck by is the things that people harp on. I mean, rightly, with Graham Plattner, you got an extremist tattoo.
13: Yes.
14: Well, Whiskey Pete has a crusader tattoo.
13: Yep.
14: Got a drinking problem. Whiskey Pete. There's a reason he's called Whiskey Pete.
13: Yep.
14: Infidelity. Hello. Whiskey Pete. Credible accusations of rape. Whiskey Pete. That was actually reported to the cops well before he was going to become the defense secretary. And so, you know, we do need, and then finally, some guy named Donald Trump.
13: Yeah.
14: Like, as we're speaking, as we are having this ridiculous moment where Republicans are like, oh, we would never go with a flawed candidate who was a rapist. As we speak, Donald Trump is doing everything he can to avoid the $5 million he put on hold to pay off E. Jean Carroll for what? For raping her in a dressing room and then lying about it.
13: Adjudicated rape.
14: And so he doesn't like. And so, you know, we do need. This is something the Democratic Party doesn't do very well. But it is one of the reasons I'm on Shitter because, you know, mm-hmm. I, every time they do it, I'm going to be like, great. I'm so glad you're calling on Donald Trump to pay his $5 million for sexually assaulting

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2: They dropped him immediately. So it's like, no, the Democratic Party did what the Democratic Party does.
3: Yep.
2: I guess who did they said, oh, they got rid of what's his name from North Carolina, who happens to be black, and it was about being a Nazi. But, I don't think they would do it with a white guy.
3: No, but they said Matt Gaetz. Well, no, they let Matt Gaetz stay there. Matt Gaetz finally left, but. But it was not
2: immediately. To his credit, took Matt Gaetz on, but that's why Matt Gaetz got rid of him.
3: That's right.
2: Like, literally, Kevin McCarthy can credibly say that he took Matt Gaetz on,
3: but Donald
2: Trump was going to put Matt Gaetz in charge of DOD, and in fact, Bill Barr wrote a Wall Street Journal column endorsing Todd Blanche. It was ridiculous, and Bill Barr is a shithole. But one of the subtexts to the op-ed was like, if Blanche, who is at least qualified, doesn't get it, then somebody less qualified would get it. And he was sort of like, well, if Blanche doesn't get it, then somebody like Matt Gaetz is going to get brought in to get it. And, who knows? But Democrats need to get better at saying, great, you think that is a sign of failing in a party to not get rid of their rapists? You are that party.
3: Yes.
2: You are literally that party. And I love doing this with Tom Cotton, because he's such a shithole, and Tom Cotton, and you all voted to confirm Pete Hegseth. Like, it's like, you can argue that the voters chose Donald Trump and there were Republicans who really didn't want him after grabbing them by the pussy.
3: Yeah.
2: But you can't argue. I mean, Susan Collins didn't vote for Whiskey Pete. Lisa Murkowski did not vote for Whiskey Pete. Everyone else voted for Whiskey Pete, right?
3: Yep.
2: And so all of you said you want somebody who is a dead ringer for Graham Plattner, but also a bigger business failure,
3: mm-hmm,
2: to run all of DOD. And by the way, he has lost a war in humiliating fashion. Guy, yep, with crusader tattoos, got his ass handed to him by the Islamic Republic of Iran. And what the fuck are you talking about? Like, you have Graham Plattner running the entire military and getting rid of incredibly qualified generals because he's too insecure to deal with actually competent people.
3: Yeah. And you have Donald Trump, who is lost whatever mental matter was there in the White House, with his finger this far from the button, waging war with Iran. And he doesn't know how to get out of it. And he declared it over once, and now he's bombing them all over again. Yeah, this will not end well. And they can't admit anything they do wrong.
2: This is not about truth claims. The Republican Party is well beyond any truth claim.
3: Yep.
2: The Republican Party is about public shows of loyalty, is, yes, about repetition of the gaslighting. It is about, mm-hmm, adherence to certain lies. And that is what they are doing. I mean, they are performing shame about Graham Plattner. They're getting the details wrong. They're lying about the people who supported Plattner. So they're making the shit up about Plattner. But more importantly, but all you can do is demonstrate their hypocrisy in a way that sort of corners them. I mean, at some point, and I would love for it to be George Conway, needs to call out Kellyanne to say, hey, what about that lady that your boss raped? And he still won't pay off his debt to her because he raped her.
3: Right. Which, by the way, I believe, I could have read it wrong, but I believe that, you know, that money, the $5 million plus interest, was in escrow. And I think the judge turned it over to her. But there's still something like $98 million out there for, I think, part of the defamation or something.
2: There's a second suit.
3: Right.
2: And that one is being appealed partly for the amount of the award. So that will be held up for a little while. But nevertheless, I mean, pay the $5 million.
3: Yeah,
2: you've made right. $5 billion in office. You have cheated every single
3: exactly.
2: one of your groups. And so you should pay up, Pops.
3: You think? She's Marcy Wheeler. I'm Nicole Sandler. It is Empty Wheel Friday. And we got a lot more to discuss.

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0: Okay, wait, now wait a minute. That's a bit much. They're not all smelly, certainly not all overweight, so stop. 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
0: Leading the way? I don't think so. 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
0: How about we just say, subscribe to the Nicole Sandler Show and tell your friends. You know, like that. All right?
1: Dry the tears of listeners by removing the rotting stench of corporate radio.
0: Really?
1: Won't you help?
0: Marcy Wheeler is with us from an undisclosed location somewhere in Ireland, talking about what the hell went on here this past week. So now the race is on in Maine, where they're going to have a little mini convention, a state convention, with delegates from every county. And, you know, they're going to nominate someone. But, you know, there's somebody who, I guess the three people who were in the running for the governor's office who didn't win the nomination, who they're talking about running. And one of them I had on the air back in, God, it was like 2013 or earlier than the 2011, somewhere in there. And she was running for
2: Senate. It was
0: all
2: you, Nicole.
0: What's that?
2: It was all you.
0: Yes, right. Shenna Bellows, who I think she was great back then. She's now, I think, Secretary of State of Maine. And I found the interview. I had her on at Netroots Nation and she was great. And then I saw they're already starting to take her apart. And when I say they, I'm talking about Democrats, because she was on some Holocaust Remembrance Committee or something, that they're trying to, you know, discredit her. It's like,
2: look, I mean, it's sort of the way I feel about the Michigan Senate race, which
0: I do want to talk about that too.
2: Well, Morrow dropped out this weekend,
0: which is a shame.
2: And I loved her, but she was a terrible candidate.
0: Yeah.
2: She was a cowardly candidate. Mm. I think she could have hit the like progressive middle, and you know gotten supporters from both sides.
0: Uh-huh.
2: She was failing in the polls. She dropped out. She didn't nominate either side. But frankly, like, I feel like that race got taken over by the country for reasons that, aside from the Israeli stuff, the Palestinian stuff, you know, like, that's why it went national. It went national because of Hassan Piker. I don't care for him. I wish he hadn't come in.
0: Yeah.
2: But there's a lot going on there. Like, Abdullah said, like, there is a vision which he is very good for the state. And I do think I think either one of them can beat Mike Rogers, and we haven't even begun to beat up on Mark Rogers yet. And so it's sort of like, just leave it to Michigan. Like, Maine will pick somebody. And on paper, at least, that person is more likely to beat Susan Collins than Graham Plattner was 2 weeks ago.
0: I agree.
2: Because Plattner was not doing well in the polls against Susan Collins.
0: Uh-huh.
2: And, you know, Susan Collins thought she was going to have one race. The GOP, I mean, it's like what happened with Biden is Donald Trump set up his entire 2024 campaign to run against Biden. And then when Biden dropped, he was like, what do I do about Kamala Harris? And, you know, yes, there's going to be a shit ton of money in this race. But I do think that it'll be in some ways more interesting race. And Susan Collins was never going to be easy to beat.
0: Right.
2: She wasn't.
0: No.
2: And so, you know, who knows, maybe this works out for the better. But I just think, like, there's especially Maine, because Maine's a quirky state.
0: Mm-hmm.
2: And I just think, let Maine people do it.
0: Yeah.
2: People came in, you know, kind of parachuted into Maine and made Graham Plattner what he was. And I think at this point, just let Maine do it. Just let Maine Democrats do it. And, you know, we'll make the best of the race as we can.
0: Right. No, and I agree with you on that. I'm glad Plattner's out, not for the reasons he is, but I'm glad he's out because, as you just said, he would have a really, really hard time beating Susan Collins. Maybe one of the whoever gets the nomination now will. And what's going on in Michigan? Let the voters decide. But we have a situation here in Arizona. Now, early voting has started. Primary day is July 21st, so a couple of weeks away. And in the district right next to me, in fact, we were in that district when we first moved here. It's a safe blue seat. Greg Stanton is the congressman there. And, you know, he's okay. He's not great. He's not horrible. But, you know, he's not progressive. He's right down, you know, he's down the middle. Yeah, he's taken money from AIPAC. I guess he still does. So work on him about that. But I don't think this is the year to challenge a safe blue seat when we can't afford to lose any seat. I think right now the only issue should be getting Trump out of power, getting the Democrats back to have control of both houses of Congress. It's the only way we survive, frankly.
2: Yeah, G. Elliott Morris has written a lot about this.
0: Yes, he's like, right.
2: What it's not that you need moderate or progressive. What you need is somebody who appears to be standing up and fighting. So even if you look at Colorado, like Hickenlooper survived, mm-hmm. Bennett did not get the gubernatorial election. And this is, I mean, yeah, Bennett is moderate, but so is Hickenlooper. Mm-hmm. What happened, and then Diana DeJet
0: lost after how many years?
2: But again, what voters want is somebody who's going to fight, and whether like people can fight, there are a remarkable number of people who are in office who do fight and whose voters do think that they fight. They don't always get talked about at the national level,
0: right?
2: But it is not a progressive centrist thing. It is a, are you going to stand up and fight? And so I don't think anybody can say how this year is going to work out, because that model of politics is not working right now.
0: Well, George Conway lost. So, you know, he's a fighter. What? George Conway lost.
2: Oh, no. Yes, he is. But look, I mean, that race was never,
0: I know that's a weird race. That's a, you know.
2: No, I mean, it's just, no, he was like, yeah, he's got high profile, but it's not our race, Nicole.
0: Right. No, I know. But,
2: and
0: but,
2: so I don't, yeah, I don't think, I mean, I don't think like, I mean, honestly, Dan Goldman had a reputation as a fighter.
0: Yeah.
2: He didn't do certain things when he should have done them. There were a number of times that caught Dan Goldman dropping the ball.
0: Yeah, I did.
2: But
0: yeah.
2: That wasn't what the Brad Lander win was about. And
0: no,
2: I think people.
0: But it was about Israel. That's what that one was about.
2: Bullshit. Oh. No, it wasn't. It was about Brad Lander. I mean, because they're both Jewish.
0: Right. But it was about AIPAC, that Dan Goldman takes AIPAC money. This is what I'm saying.
2: But that wasn't all that it was about. I mean, Brad Lander has been a very active progressive in New York politics for a very long time. I mean,
0: and
2: Brad
0: on the
2: Lander,
0: immigration
2: who's the guy,
0: issue. Yep.
2: Who's that? So, like, to flatten Brad Lander out to one issue when the people who voted for Brad Lander have seen him at parades and seen him getting arrested and seen him working for the city for months and weeks. And, you know, like there are races where it does come down to AIPAC or not AIPAC. And that's not this one, because Brad Lander is such a great candidate for so many other reasons.
0: Right. But I think that's what they're hitting Dan Goldman over, is that he takes money from AIPAC.
2: No, I mean, that's not.
0: No.
2: That's
0: OK.
2: No. No, I mean, I think that completely flattens out who Brad Lander is.
0: Right. I'm not saying that's all Brad Lander is. I'm saying about Dan Goldman that's the issue that I was seeing that they're hitting him over. And it's like what's happening
2: here. Nationally, right?
0: Nationally. Right. Yes.
2: Well, it's not a national race. And that's sort of what I'm saying, is people who know anything about Brad Lander, it's not a question. AIPAC is one of them.
0: Right.
2: But that case, and that's the thing, that's what I'm trying to say, is that like to suggest that race was all about, it's not about fighting, because both of them do that. I don't think Lander was all, I mean, I don't think, sorry, take that
0: Dan
2: back.
0: Goldman.
2: I don't think Goldman was as effective as he could be.
0: Yeah.
2: But he was very high profile for that reason. But at the national level, people want it to be, I mean, that's why I'm angry about the way Hassan Piker came into Michigan, because it is an interesting race without the AIPAC thing. And it was an outside voice making an AIPAC thing. And mm-hmm. I think that is where the place where you would come up with Goldman Lander being even primarily an AIPAC thing. I mean, yeah, it's right. part of the issue, but there's so much more to that race.
0: Oh, yeah.
2: And
0: Lander got a national profile. We saw with the immigration stuff as ICE was coming in and taking people out from courtrooms as they were going in for their final interviews.
2: And he was a close associate
0: of Mamdani.
2: And yes. These races are all local. And yep. with Lander especially, I mean, I think Lander is a great example of a race where it is too easy and wholly inaccurate to say that it comes down to the AIPAC thing. I mean, right. I think that's the story nationally. And I think AIPAC wants that to be the story. And I think that it is a good way to lose the November election to even discuss most races like that.
0: I agree. And I think that's what's happening here. And that's why it scares me. Because, again, I just right now, to me, for me, and that's all I can speak for, is the only issue is winning back control of the House and the Senate. Because I think if the Democrats do not take back control, we're fucked. It's over.
2: No, I agree with you. But I'm saying that I don't think this year,
0: yeah,
2: you can say a good moderate, and I actually like Rick Stanton. I think he's, he's a pretty good guy.
0: Well, that's why. And the guy who's challenging him, I there's no there, but he's charismatic. And I unearthed this article that is a few years old. It's from 2019, and he's got a history, and it's not good. And people don't know; they're taken in by the, the DSA affiliation, and what I'm getting hit with by the 50-51 people is Stanton takes money from AIPAC. Well, you know what? There's a million bad PACs out there. How about we get rid of Citizens United? How about we make that an issue? But right now, you're going to challenge a safe seat with a guy who's got nothing to offer other than he's charismatic and he won't take AIPAC money? Okay, this isn't the time for that, is my argument. And this is right next door. So I'm frustrated because if we lose that seat because of this, I think it's a stupid move.
2: Yeah, I don't imagine we're going to lose the seat because of it.
0: I hope not.
2: I think that it is more likely we lose seats and we lose turnout by not improving the view of Democratic Party as being a fighting party.
0: Without a doubt. The Democratic Party has a horrible image right now, as they have. How about we get rid of Chuck Schumer? They're not going to get rid of Hakeem Jeffries. He hasn't had his turn with the gavel yet. But,
2: he also does. I mean,
0: he raises money.
2: And he also has effectively stripped Mike Johnson. I mean, he has done a very good parliamentary job since at least last June. Mm-hmm. And that's what his job is. His job is not to lead the resistance. Our job is to lead, I always keep coming back to this. It's like people are like, oh, why isn't Hakeem Jeffries doing X, Y, and Z? I'm like, because that's not his job. And you don't want him to do that job. And if he did that job would be less effective. Mm-hmm. The Schumer stuff is a different issue, but the Hakeem Jeffries thing, he does have there is the tension between him and Mamdani, although Mamdani, I think, halted a challenge to Hakeem Jeffries. And I think, the likely thing is that New York is going to end up saying, look, we are better off having somebody who is the Speaker of the House, mm-hmm. even if he's not the most progressive New York candidate, because he has been, from a parliamentary standpoint, he has made an incredibly good, he's done a pretty good job of a terrible situation. And I don't think because people misunderstand what the job description is, I think he doesn't get any credit for that.
0: Oh yeah.
2: And also because I think a lot of people are just, they don't have any idea what he does. And as a result, they say, oh, it must be Hakeem Jeffries' fault. And oh, there must be no distance between Jeffries and Schumer, when neither of those is true.
0: Right.
2: But it's just an easy scapegoat, and it's a lazy one.
0: Right. No, and it's a tough job. I can't even imagine, you know, being speaker when you have, you don't have power, and you come in that position, or he's not speaker, but being speaker in waiting. And everybody thinks that you can perform magic when you can't. That's why I said the Dems need to take back the House.
2: Right. But he has done, like, it is insane how little control over the House Mike Johnson has had.
0: Oh, yes.
2: And that's partly Trump's doing, and it's partly the nut jobs in his own party.
0: Yeah.
2: But a big part of it is Hakeem Jeffries making it as difficult as possible for him to have any control, and it's worked. I mean, it has, you know, like, there has been, there could be far, far, far, far more damage, but for the kind of parliamentary things that Jeffries especially has done. So.
0: Mm. Yeah, no, it's a tough position we're all in, all the more important for us to make noise and make sure people vote. And the Democrat and somehow the party has to show that they're up for the fight, because the polling is not, well, it's not good for Republicans either. But it's certainly not good for the Democratic Party as a whole. So
2: right, but these are local races, and the local races, you know, and we'll see what happens with Stanton. But I think it's like, again, Hickenlooper won.
0: Mm-hmm.
2: But he won by showing some fight, not, you know, and so regardless, I think these primary challenges are good, because I think that they get people understanding that they need to be more responsive to voters' needs. So.
0: That's right. Most definitely. You know, number one, they've got to prove that they're worthy of the job. But I also think we shouldn't help the Republicans hold on to control of the House.
2: It's not. Well,
0: I know. Mitch McConnell, is he dead? Is he alive? Is he? Did you talk to him for 20 minutes the other day? Because it's
2: just
0: like,
2: 10. He had to
0: just
2: go
0: 10?
2: Clean his laundry. Yeah.
0: Yeah.
2: No, I mean, look, it is for a year, I've been saying that, you know, one of the five ways you halt what's going on is you peel off a certain number of people. With Mitch McConnell out on most issues, that number just became 3 instead of 4. And so, it may, you know, like, I do think there's some credence to the notion that they want to prevent Tom Massie from potentially running for that race, just because he could be a pain in the ass. But nevertheless, you know, you just made Thune's job more difficult, because Mitch McConnell is not going to make it out to the vote. Maybe they're lying about how brain dead he is or whatever, because they want to hold out the possibility that if, you know, that he needs, some dead Mitch McConnell needs to vote for Sam Alito's replacement, then he can do that. But, that's not the most pressing thing. The most pressing thing, in my opinion, is that Donald Trump has rolled out several new ways to cheat.
0: Uh-huh.
2: One of those is that Dan, what the hell is his name? He's the acting U.S. attorney for Middle District of North Carolina, but he used to be a far right congressman, Dan Bishop.
0: Okay.
2: Pam Bondi put him in charge of election integrity. He's a fucking nutball and a far right. And a judge in Georgia just denied a subpoena to get the names and personal identifying information from all of the election workers in Fulton County in 2020.
0: Right.
2: Basically saying, and it's actually, the opinion is really interesting, because he said statute of limitations has gone. You can't play the games that you're trying to play with conspiracies. So therefore, there is no legitimate purpose to pull the names of all of these people, which would make it harder to run an election. I assume that Dan Bishop is trying to do that in other states. I assume that Norm Eisen, by the way, is Abby Lowell and I think Norm Eisen are both representing Fulton County and successfully beating that back. So
0: right.
2: Norm Eisen may also be, Norm Eisen and Abby Lowell may be defending other counties that are having the same thing go on. But so one of the things they're trying to do is go back and claim election fraud from 2020. Cash Patel has taken 100, maybe more than that. I'm working from memory. FBI analysts, yes, to have them review the ballots from 2020.
0: Oh,
2: and he's
0: on.
2: Doing this during the World Cup. It's like, you must have better things to do with your analysts. So he's doing that. Donald Trump fired the remaining members of the Election Assistance,
0: yes,
2: Commission. So in other words, he made it, he eliminated the structure. And this is just happening today. So there's a lot of good discussion about whether that's even legal, but he just destroyed the agency that,
0: yes,
2: is supposed to help run elections. The FEC has not had a quorum, so there's no people running election finance. And of,
0: mm-hmm,
2: course, the Supreme Court made it easier for Republicans to dump even more money into the election. So there's,
0: yep,
2: that going on. And then Harmeet Dhillon, Harmeet Dhillon is my little nemesis.
0: Oh, God. You've got a bunch of stuff up at emptywheel.net right now that in the last, your last two posts are on her.
2: Because I've been out of town this week. And so I'm like, I'll just keep punching Harmeet Dhillon this week.
0: But this is insane.
2: So Harmeet Dhillon is in charge of the Civil Rights Department. The first thing she did was fire everyone who cared about civil rights and try and turn the department into a pro-white male defense company.
0: Yeah.
2: And pro-gun and pro Christian nationalist, like I, you know, one of the things I do on Chitter is Donald Trump RT'd a horribly Islamophobic post the other day of these kindergartners in Minnesota who wear hijab to school. And Donald Trump, you know, RT'd it. And I'm like, this is hate speech coming from the president of the United States.
0: Yeah.
2: And I said, Harmeet, are you going to do anything about this violation of these girls' civil rights? Right. Because I know that you would do it if it were a Christian nationalist. Are you going to give these Muslim girls the same protection under the civil rights that you would to? Of course you won't. So she is very much destroying the entire idea of civil rights. And she did two things in the last couple of days. One is she announced 100 new hires, like three of them are non-white. And I guarantee you these are not competent people.
0: Right.
2: And then she said that she wrote a letter to basically blue state secretaries of state,
0: right,
2: and said, if I find any proof that you didn't, that you allowed foreign nationals to vote, I will criminally prosecute you.
0: Oh my God.
2: Now,
0: wait,
2: that's horrible, the new class of people
0: that she hired. And
2: these are the people.
0: These are the people. Yeah. Yeah. So. Yeah.
2: And not a lot of brown faces.
0: No, not at all. Yeah.
2: That's about right. Well, that's about white.
0: Yeah. Yes, it is. Yes, it is.
2: So, but let me take a step back
0: and
2: talk about my obsession for the last couple of weeks. So,
0: mm-hmm,
2: remember the city's church case in Minnesota, right?
0: Mm-hmm. Mm-hmm.
2: Where so I'll go back and remind people.
0: The Don Lemon case.
2: It was a protest. Yeah, Don Lemon. It was a protest led by people with ties to Black Lives Matter at a church run by an ice goon,
0: yes,
2: by a senior level ice goon. And they walked in and they made some noise and then they left. And Harmeet immediately went to arrest both the protest leaders and Don Lemon and Georgia Fort. Georgia Fort is a very well-established journalist in Minnesota, Black,
0: yeah,
2: of course.
0: Yes, of course.
2: She went to a magistrate judge and said, give me arrest warrants. And he said, there's no probable cause that Don Lemon or Georgia Fort committed a crime. And he actually, mm-hmm, said, you know, only three of the people that you want to charge is the probable cause for. And then she went to the chief judge and said, you must give me an arrest warrant right away. He's like, I'm not sure I can. So then they did, they went above him to the Eighth Circuit and said, you must order him to give an arrest warrant. And the Eighth Circuit said, well, no, we really can't. Like, you have another, like, the legal method you're trying to use, that's not going to work. So Harmeet Dhillon has been told twice at this point, right, by two judges, you do not have probable cause to indict Georgia Fort and Don Lemon. And she lied at the time.
0: Oh.
2: She said, oh, the entire Eighth Circuit said there was probable cause. Only one of three judges said that. But she lied. And then having lied, she went to a grand jury and got an indictment, including Georgia Fort and Don Lemon. And then she went and indicted a bunch of other people. In her effort to indict a bunch of other people, she got one person wrong. She indicted a completely innocent person and had to drop the case against that person. So, you know, it's already clear she doesn't know what the fuck she's doing. It's already clear she and the people working for her are incredibly sloppy and incredibly incompetent. So that's the background. So everyone says, can we get the grand jury transcripts like the Broadview 6, like Kat Abugazela did? Mm-hmm. And the same magistrate judge who refused an arrest warrant for Don Lemon and Georgia Fort was like, to everyone else, said, no, you haven't really given a good reason to get the grand jury transcripts. But he's like, we have Georgia Fort. Let's look at this. So Georgia Fort said, I want the grand jury transcripts because every single claim you have made in the indictment about me, save that I was present at this protest, is false. Mm-hmm. So she started telling them that back in May. And one of the things both she and Don Lemon found was that the ICE goon who was getting warrants against them claimed falsely, made up, fabricated, that they were chanting along with protesters. Right. And this is important because the way DOJ distinguished between propagandists and journalists at January 6th is if you were chanting with protesters and you really weren't a journalist, we were going to arrest you as journalists. But, you know, they did not actually arrest Alex Jones and probably should have, right? Yes. So they were pretty careful about who they arrested and who they didn't. They did arrest some far-right people, including the guy being sued for fabricating. Anyway, so that's one thing they made up about Georgia Fort. In the indictment, they also said Georgia Fort physically blocked a car that was trying to leave the church. They said that everyone there, including Georgia Fort and Don Lemon, were menacing the pastor.
0: Right.
2: And those are the three claims. Those are the only claims that apply to Georgia Fort in the entire indictment. So they are told they have no probable cause. And then they go to a grand jury and they blame her for stopping a car, which, by the way, the car wasn't blocked. It got out. But the video showed that whoever blocked the car was male.
0: Okay.
2: So, you know, these people can't tell a man from a woman.
0: No,
2: I thought
0: they
2: that can't. Was right. they hung on Democrats. Some of the documents claim she was chanting. They made this black journalist who was acting very professionally into this menacing, evil black woman.
0: Of course.
2: So one of the witnesses, one of the things we learn is, one, they confess that she was not chanting with protesters. So, you got me. No harm, no foul. And they have not yet confessed that they lied and said she was the person blocking the car, which wasn't blocked anyway. But there's a witness who testified that he did not feel threatened at all by Georgia Fort. It's uh-huh. probably the pastor who's the ice goon was not there that day. So
0: right,
2: it's probably the
0: right.
2: pastor who was there that day. And so they make this big thing where, like, oh, she was threatened. They try and make the process of interviewing the pastor into a threatening act and therefore a crime. And the pastor's like, no, I didn't think they would do anything bad because they were taping.
0: Right.
2: And so she has laid out proof that every single new claim in the indictment that wasn't in the criminal complaint that was not approved for them because there was not probable cause, every single new one fabricated, just made up out of thin air and significantly debunked by the main witness testimony.
0: Yeah.
2: And so, you know, this is still playing out. There's going to be a hearing in a couple weeks. Yeah, exactly 2 weeks, I think. But this is why I'm harping on Harmeet Dhillon. Aside from that, by the way, Harmeet Dhillon, in addition to lying about what the Eighth Circuit had done, which I already told you about, right? And in addition to saying, I will hunt Don Lemon to the end of the earth.
0: Right.
2: In addition to RTing, remember the picture of Levi Armstrong?
0: Yes, they
2: blackened her face?
0: Yeah.
2: Harmeet RTed that.
0: Uh-huh.
2: So RTed AI slop, racist AI slop.
0: Yeah.
2: So in addition to all those things, which by themselves should, like, get her disbarred,
0: yeah.
2: In addition to all those things, you know what else she did? This is fucking insane. I'm the only one who's obsessed about it, but I am very obsessed about it. She RT'd two posts during the time she was working on the indictment. She RT'd two posts about people betting, including like Jack Posobiec, betting on whether or not there'd be an indictment. So Harmy Dillon is like literally interacting with her troll followers and saying, oh yeah, you guys are putting bets on Polymarket. Let me say that again. Oh yeah, I know you guys are putting bets on Polymarket about whether or not we will indict Georgia Ford.
0: Wow.
2: And Don Lemon. That's what she was saying on Twitter. People reporting to her were fabricating three new things about Georgia Ford in the secrecy of a grand jury. So, and the reason I'm harping on this is because that case is dog shit. But it's also dog shit in a way that really matters for her attempt to steal the election. And I will keep talking about Harmy Dillon every day because, as I say all the time on Twitter, there is abundant and accumulating evidence that her people literally fabricating is literally framing Georgia Ford. And she's the one who is saying, oh, yeah, I'm going to go after you criminally because you're not doing enough to keep out undocumented people from voting. So that's why I harp on Harmy Dillon. The threats to the election are really far more important than squabbles about AIPAC. They're far more important. You know, the Plattner thing, we'll see what happens in Maine. I think the Plattner thing is a wonderful opportunity, just harping on the fact that Donald Trump is a rapist. Donald Trump is a rapist. Donald Trump is a rapist. Donald Trump is a rapist. Donald Trump is a racist. You know, Donald Trump, like the Republican Party is led by a man who said, grab them by the pussy, and they all backed it. They all did exactly what they claim the Democrats did with Graham Plattner, but of course they didn't because they cut him off. And they did the same thing with Whiskey Pete Hexas, who, oh, by the way, got his ass handed to him by the Islamic Republic of Iran. So and these are opportunities that just need to take.
0: And not only is Donald Trump a rapist, and did he say grab him by the pussy and
2: lie about
0: lie about everything, but you know, we have the Epstein files still out there, and this week the Donald Trump administration, apparently, I don't know the story behind it, I just know they said they closed the Ghislaine Maxwell request for a pardon. No pardon for Ms. Maxwell. I guess she's still in her country club prison with the dog and whatever else she's got there, but they said no pardon. So, but that's not enough. I know, I said, that's not enough. Yeah. What now? Okay, so what about the rest of the files? What about Katie Fang's lawsuit?
2: No, but there is no closing of a pardon because at any time Donald Trump says, I pardon Ghislaine Maxwell, boom.
0: Okay.
2: So that's a meaningless claim. It's a dog shit meaningless claim. Todd Lynch is trying to become, and we'll have the confirmation process. We'll step up next week. The victims have billboards out. Do not confirm this guy. Katie Fang, of course, I did a post last week about she is suing Todd Blanche to adhere to the Epstein Transparency Act. She replies this week to his refusal to release anything more. I actually think his response he'll get away with most of his response. Where he will not is he said, I don't have to turn over the backup notes to the Trump rape allegation because they're largely similar. That's not the way the law was written.
0: Right.
2: And then he also said, I don't need to do a detailed list of what every single redaction was.
0: Bullshit.
2: And the law clearly calls for that.
0: Yes, yeah,
2: the,
0: I know.
2: So that's where that fight is going to go. But again, it's worth focusing on this rather than fights about AIPAC for the moment, because this is something that could, if not prevent Todd Blanche from being confirmed, at least raise the cost of Todd Blanche being confirmed. You know, make it about Epstein. Todd Blanche was confirmed. Todd Blanche was nominated because he is covering up the Epstein files for Donald Trump. And every single Republican is now a part of it if they vote him to be. I mean, again, like, I don't think we hold Republicans accountable for the people they've confirmed. And Pete Hegseth, we should be talking about Pete Hegseth nonstop.
0: Yes.
2: Because if you think Graham Plattner has been disqualified from even running in Maine in a small state, then you have to also believe that Pete Hegseth should never have been confirmed to lead the Department of Defense.
0: Without a doubt.
2: Because they're exactly the same people. They're drunk guys with extremist tattoos and anger issues and rape issues.
0: Yep.
2: And, oh, by the way, Pete Hegseth is also a business failure.
0: there you go. And meanwhile, Pete, Graham Plattner is allegedly fishing for oysters, but Pete Hegseth is running our military and running this war, this failed war that we already lost once, and now they're doing it again. He's depleting our arms. I mean, spending ridiculous amounts of money on the military, on weaponry that he's just, you know, I think launching and depleting haphazardly, and getting people killed. There was another like high ranking American killed this week. He is putting our people, our men and women, at risk, their lives every day, and he has no business being in that position. This is really dangerous. This is as bad as it is having Trump there. It's equally as dangerous having Hegseth there.
2: Yep.
0: So that's scary shit. So I don't know where this war is going, but it's frightening, and it's going to get worse.
2: Now, well, I mean, the thing is that Donald Trump started a war he can't end.
0: That's right.
2: It's that simple. And like, here's the thing about wars that you lose. It sucks for everybody in the country that loses the war. And I don't know how Donald Trump claws his way out of this. I don't know whether he escalates. I don't know whether he destroys the economy in the way he was on pace to when he fake ended it.
0: Yeah.
2: It's not clear how it ends, but it's also, I mean, I will reiterate again that Donald Trump is in trouble with Israel. He's in trouble with the Gulf nations who pay his bills and bribe his, you know, give him flying bribery palaces. Mm-hmm. China is using this as a great opportunity. The only thing interesting that happened this week, of course, Ukraine is really making advances. Like they attacked Russia, they attacked Moscow in the last couple of days. And
0: big time.
2: Russia keeps bombing civilians in Kyiv. And because there are no more interceptors, there are no major interceptors for major missiles. And Donald Trump can't spare them because Whiskey Pete shot his wife. I mean, Whiskey Pete, like, he did that against Iran. He didn't have any kind of control. He just shot everything at Iran and then it was all gone. But he did that even earlier with the Houthis. Mm. Like, he's like, I'm going to blow away the Houthis. And it's like, yeah, you didn't, because they're not going to, like, that's not how you beat the Houthis. And by the way, you know, they've been resilient for 20 years now. But the other thing is, you've just shot your wad, little boy.
0: That's right.
2: You have literally just shot your wad. So, anyway, crazy thing that Donald Trump said this week is he said that at the NATO summit, he said a lot of weird things.
0: Oh, my God, I've got it. Yes. He's, first of all, he promoted Zelensky, who is sitting right next to him. And he says,
3: do you have a question for President Putin?
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0: Welcome to Between the Lines, presenting news and analysis of critical issues affecting our communities, the nation, and the world. I'm Scott Harris. This week we present Gerlene Joseph, Executive Director of the Haitian Bridge Alliance, who talks about the consequences of the recent Supreme Court ruling that ended TPS protections for hundreds of thousands of Haitians and thousands of Syrians. Xavier Desjardins, an attorney representing one of the defendants in the Texas Prairie Land Detention Center protest case, who discusses the 30 to 100-year sentences handed down in this blatantly political prosecution. And John Tarleton, editor-in-chief of New York's Independent newspaper, who assesses recent Democratic Socialist candidate primary victories, the issues they ran on, and their likely impact on local and national politics. But first, we begin with a summary of some of the week's underreported news stories.
1: After only a month, the Ebola outbreak that began in mid-May in the eastern region of the Democratic Republic of Congo is out of control. Long-running conflicts in the outbreak zone, lack of Western resources, and general distrust of aid workers are complicating efforts to surveil and contain the virus. A recent World Health Organization update confirmed 1,048 cases, resulting in 267 deaths. The current strain of the Ebola virus is spreading much faster than the last outbreak a decade ago in West Africa. Already, Ebola has spread to neighboring Uganda, and a case was identified in France on June 24th. Many early victims were doctors and nurses caring for Ebola patients in the DRC city of Bunia. Frontline workers complain of shortages of personal protective equipment and vehicles to safely transport the deceased. 22 nations, including the U.S., have imposed travel restrictions on people from the DRC, Uganda, and South Sudan. Despite the millions of dollars pledged by the international community to support the Ebola response, these resources haven't reached the DRC province hardest hit. A new $69 billion merger of corporate landlords will put increased pressure on tenants in urban markets that face higher mandatory fees and rent inflation. The merger of Avalon Bay Communities and Equity Residential, founded by billionaire Sam Zell, will together own a combination of 180,000 apartment units nationwide. Both companies have repeatedly been sued for alleged tenant abuses and illegal price fixing. In These Times magazine observes that if this merger involved banks or supermarkets, it would face mandatory federal antitrust review, but real estate mergers are exempt. Avalon Bay and Equity Residential were each accused by tenants of acting like a cartel to inflate rents during the COVID pandemic, costing tenants billions of dollars. Prior to the merger, Equity Residential agreed to settle a $56 million class action suit brought by renters. Margaret McBride, a managing attorney at Community Legal Services of East Palo Alto, says monopolies in rental housing have the same effect as any other monopoly, only in this case, it's monopolization of something that's a human right. People don't have an option to pick up and go somewhere else that's still close to their family or their kids' schools or their jobs. For a brief time, Elon Musk, the world's richest person, was worth $1 trillion after his SpaceX initial public offering, when his stock and his space and AI companies were first traded on Wall Street. Musk's wealth illustrates the growth of extreme inequality in the United States. Now, more than one-third of all wealth in the U.S., 32%, is held by the top 1% of the population, the largest percentage the government has ever recorded since monitoring these numbers began in 1989. The Center on Budget and Policy Priorities observes that the combined effects of Trump administration tariffs and tax cuts for the wealthy will help households with the top 10% of incomes the most and hurt 70% of households between now and 2034. Stateline News reports that lawmakers in at least a dozen states, including Illinois, Minnesota, Rhode Island, and Virginia, have proposed new taxes on the wealthiest taxpayers. Some of the proposals would tax annual incomes above a certain threshold, while others would tax capital assets, including high-value stocks and real estate. California will hold a November ballot referendum that would impose a one-time tax on billionaires. This week's news summary was compiled by Bob Nixon. For Between the Lines, I'm Anna Manzo.
0: On June 25th, the U.S. Supreme Court ruled in favor of the Trump regime's bid to strip temporary protected status, TPS, away from some 375,000 Haitians and 6,000 Syrians. These refugees have been legally residing in the U.S. and protected from deportation, some for several decades. The State Department currently warns against traveling to either Haiti or Syria, citing widespread violence, crime, terrorism, and kidnapping. Now all refugees from countries with a TPS designation are considered under threat, as the ruling will permit President Trump to end their protected status, regardless of how risky it would be for immigrants to be deported to their home countries. In her dissent from the conservative 6-3 majority, Justice Elena Kagan cited evidence that race played a role in President Trump's decision to revoke TPS status for Haitians. She referenced his many racially charged attacks on immigrants of color, including calling Haiti an asshole country and falsely claiming Haitians in Springfield, Ohio, were eating cats and dogs. Your reporter spoke with Gerlene Joseph, executive director of the Haitian Bridge Alliance, which advocates for fair and humane immigration policies and provides immigrants with legal and social services. Here she talks about the ruling and the consequences for hundreds of thousands of Haitians who've built a life in the U.S. over many years.
2: This decision from the Supreme Court, I will say the injustice of the justice system impacts over 375,000 Haitians and 6,000 Syrians who have been living in the United States for the past 3, 5, 10, 15 years. They are the people who came here in search of safety and protection due to extreme conditions that have plagued Haiti for a very long time, since after the earthquake that happened in 2010, killing over 250,000 people and leaving the country in complete chaos. The reality is, the narrative we hear across the country from people who are trying to destroy the lives of Haitian TPS holders are saying it says temporary in the name itself, but it's a full sentence. It is temporary based on current country conditions. And unfortunately for the Haitian people, the Haitian immigrants like myself, who are here in the United States paying our taxes, giving back to communities, it is impossible for us to go back home right now, even when we would like to. It is simply not possible right now.
0: When we hear a figure like 375,000 Haitian immigrants that are currently under TPS and will have it yanked away and possibly be deported, those numbers really don't tell the story. And I've just been reading something about how the Haitians that are here in the U.S. are professionals of all kinds, reporters, business owners, caretakers, construction workers. They actually contribute $29 billion annually to the U.S. economy, in addition to paying $7.8 billion in taxes. And these people all have families. They have their hopes and their dreams, and they've been here, as you said, for decades, some of them, 30 years, their entire life, children. Tell us about the community and how they're responding to this threat.
2: Complete fear and trauma. As the news came out, I will share with you that every last Saturday of the month, we usually have a big community engagement where we provide legal support, we provide social services, medical check-in, and also diaper food drive, where we actually receive over 400 people come in and get what they need for the week, for the weeks ahead. But this Saturday, only 75 people showed up. That tells you the level of fear and trauma that the community immediately began to feel. So now what we are looking at is potentially major family separation of U.S.-born children whose parents are now in complete limbo and not knowing if they go to school, when they come back home, their parents will still be there.
0: What can the Haitian community do to fight potentially hundreds of thousands of deportation orders? The Supreme Court left a little room for constitutional challenges, but many of the justices who voted for this, they dismissed all the evidence of the racist element that is part of these deportation orders. What can the Haitian community do to fight it?
2: Right now, the Haitian community cannot fight it by ourselves. We need black, white, brown, anyone who stands for justice, anyone who stands for humanity, to join forces with the Haitian community to stand against this injustice, to understand that today is the Haitians and the Syrian, tomorrow is going to be all of us. That is the first thing. Currently, we are waiting to see what the notice will be from DHS and USCIS so we can study it and understand what the next steps for the communities are. In addition, we, as you mentioned, the legal teams are still looking into what's possible as they move forward on the legal front. But at the same time, we have been working with Congress, and we currently have a Senate bill, S-4814, that will be able to provide safety and protection for Haitian TPS holders who are currently in the United States for the next 3 years. So we are asking anyone from California to Arkansas, from Colorado to Washington, D.C., to please call on your senator, specifically the red states, to make sure that we are able to protect the Haitian TPS holders who are our neighbors. Or if you don't have any interest, understand that these people are the ones working, caring for our United States of America. And as we are heading into celebrating 250 years of this country, those people have been a part of it. They have been putting everything they have into this country. And it is only fair that we all together, as we celebrate 250 years, make sure that includes protection for those who are extremely vulnerable, and push back against this extreme family separation that we will be witnessing, and push back against the deportation of people into Haiti, unfortunately cannot go right now, and partly due to U.S. foreign policies in and towards Haiti.
0: That was Gerlene Joseph, Executive Director of the Haitian Bridge Alliance. Learn more about the group and their advocacy work during this crisis for the Haitian community by visiting our Between the Lines website at btlonline.org.
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6: I'm Paul Brandeis Rauschenbusch. Next time on The State of Belief, religion at the World Cup. I'll talk with Religion News Service journalists Jack Jenkins and Madiha Anis.
7: I noticed that a lot of players from the Moroccan team, they would have the sujood, which is an Islamic prostration to God. 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
8: People know that these are political prosecutions, right? Like, from the get-go, people on the ground have seen how politicized this has been and how stacked the odds had been. I don't think there was a surprise that basically all the sentences were maxed out, right? Like, it was as high as possible. But there was still some shock, right? And some, like, horror at it.
0: On the 4th of July last year, supporters of people held in the Prairie Land ICE Detention Center in Alvarado, Texas, held a noise and fireworks protest outside the facility to show their support for the detainees inside. At the end of the rally, a local police officer arrived. He was shot and injured, and 10 people were arrested.

0: across various jurisdictions related to the protest at the ICE detention center. The primary federal case involves a group of 9 defendants accused of being part of an Antifa terror cell who were convicted in March of domestic terrorism, rioting, and explosive offenses. 8 of those convicted were sentenced on June 23rd to between 30 and 100 years in prison. The one defendant sentenced to 100 years was convicted of attempted murder of a policeman after he shot and injured an officer on the scene, stating he thought the officer was about to shoot one of the other protesters. The defendants, who've been in jail over the past year, with $1 million in bail they can't pay, say they'll be appealing their case. Between the Lines' Melinda Tuhu spoke with Xavier Dejanon, an attorney for one of the defendants on her state charges, who's also been supporting attorneys in the federal cases. Here he talks about the 30 to 100-year sentences handed down in what he believes is a blatantly political prosecution.
1: People know that these are political prosecutions, right? Like, from the get-go, people on the ground have seen how politicized this has been and how stacked the odds had been. I don't think there was a surprise that basically all the sentences were maxed out, right? Like, it was as high as possible. But there was still some shock, right? And some, like, horror at it. What I think is surprising is that the judges were clear that this was because of ideology, right? That the punishment is because they want to prevent more people from joining these ideological beliefs, whatever they claim they are. But that had nothing to do with the convictions. To prove the case, the government didn't have to prove certain beliefs. It was just that an attempted murder happened, a riot happened, explosives were used. It didn't matter why or what the ideology was. It was, I think, surprising to hear the judges be so blunt, right? So straightforward that these are ideologically motivated sentences. I think that was surprising. But the sentences themselves, there was an understanding that they would be super high, right? For the people on the ground. Now, as a lawyer, these sentences are obscene. They are extreme. I have seen cases where a murder conviction has happened and a person has died, and the sentence is 20 years, 25 years. Everyone who got convicted on the riot, explosives, conspiracy, and material support got 50 years. All the defendants got the same sentence, even if some people were older, had kids, had priors, didn't have priors, right? It was a blanket punishment without considering the specific defendant. Song got 100 because she was also convicted of the attempted murder. Greta got 70 because she had an additional concealment of evidence conviction. And then Des Sanchez got 30 because he only had that concealment of evidence conviction.
2: I assume there's going to be an appeal of these sentences. Is that the next step?
1: Yes. So a lot of the defendants start filing their notice of appeal. However, the state cases might also start moving. So those cases might move faster than the appeal. Who knows?
2: Are the same attorneys staying on the case to do the appeal, or what do you know about that?
1: It varies. Some defendants have the same attorneys. Others have obtained other counsel. Yeah, it varies.
2: Was this sort of cheered in, you know, like in the mass media in Texas and among, you know, sort of regular people? Did they think this was an appropriate sentence? Is there any, you know, is there any reporting or op-eds or anything about that to get a read on the temperature of Texans' feelings about this?
1: I mean, I think it's hard to say because it's so polarized, right? Like, conservative outlets will say, you know, yes, Antifa got 450 years for attempting to murder a cop, right? Like, this is, yeah, it's justice. More liberal outlets are expressing shock and outrage at the sentence, right? Like, not necessarily that people got convicted, but rather that the sentence is so high. And then I have seen more progressive and more critical outlets talking about the convictions themselves being a problem, right? That these were protesters, that this was a noise demonstration, so there shouldn't be a sentence to begin with. But it really varies based on ideology. I mean, and that's the whole reality of these cases. Because they're so political, how people talk about them is just based on their own politics.
0: That was Xavier Dejanon, an attorney for one of the defendants, in the Prairie Land Detention Center

protest case, and a lawyer at the People's Law Collective, who works with the National Lawyers Guild. Learn more about the Prairie Land protest case by visiting our Between the Lines website at btlonline.org.

0: In a stunning set of victories, Democratic Socialists of America candidates swept to victory in New York in both congressional and state legislative primary elections. New York City Mayor Zoran Mamdani, whose own surprise win last year sent an earthquake through New York and national politics, endorsed three DSA House candidates, who all coasted to victories in their June 23rd Democratic primary elections. Those candidates were Claire Valdez, who defeated Brooklyn Borough President Antonio Reynoso, Daria Liza Avila Chevalier, who ousted five-term Congressman Adriano Espaillat, and former New York City mayoral candidate Brad Lander, who easily beat two-term incumbent Representative Dan Goldman. Democratic Socialists were also winners in two New York State Senate races and in four state assembly seats, despite millions of dollars spent by super PACs to defeat them. Elsewhere around the country, DSA candidates won the mayoral primary in Washington, D.C., and will compete in this November's mayoral runoff in Los Angeles. In the weeks ahead, DSA candidates will also be running in primaries in Michigan, Wisconsin, and Florida. Your reporter spoke with John Tarleton, editor-in-chief of The Independent, New York City's free progressive monthly newspaper, who discusses his coverage of these Democratic Socialist primary victories, the issues the candidates ran on, and the impact their wins will have on local and national politics.
1: Last week's results, I mean, were a sweeping triumph for Mayor Mamdani and the New York City chapter of the Democratic Socialists of America, which are really the engine that propelled Mamdani into City Hall and who backed a large slate of socialist candidates. You talked about the congressional candidates, but they also won five more seats in the state legislature, including knocking off three incumbent assembly members. And that's also important for Mamdani's future prospects. The city is greatly reliant on what happens in Albany. So it's a real flex for legislators in Albany. And I'm sure many of them are thinking or maybe rethinking, where they want to come down next year when Mamdani makes another tax the rich proposal. And also Democratic Socialists won an assembly seat in Buffalo, New York, hometown of Governor Kathy Hochul.
0: John, I wanted to have you maybe talk about what were the major issues in these New York races. Israel played a prominent role, but of course there were a lot of bread and butter, kitchen table issues that brought out so many voters to overturn these long-running incumbents that usually have a green light for as many terms as they want. But that wasn't the case during the primary.
1: Right. So Daria Lisa Avila Chevalier in her district, which is basically Manhattan north of 100th Street and then also part of the West Bronx, heavily black and brown district with a sprinkling of younger white people that have moved in, but it's still heavily working class black and Latino district. And her, lead slogan of babies, not bombs, was a way of taking her long-running concern and passion for Palestinian rights and making the argument that we should be spending our resources on supporting the people most in need in this country and not using it to send more bombs to blow up hospitals and schools and refugee camps in Gaza or Lebanon or Iran. And I went out one afternoon with a couple of these DSA canvassers, and that's a whole other story, the whole DSA canvassing machine. But I went out with them, and they canvassed a public housing 14-story building in Harlem. And when they had the chance to talk to people at the doors, nothing landed more immediately than the argument that we shouldn't be spending our money to send more bombs to the Middle East when we should be spending it on our own needs. So I think it kind of captured people's both disgust with the carnage that Israel has perpetrated and also the carnage and the stupidity of the war with Iran.
0: It's interesting to watch the reaction of the Democratic Socialists of America candidates' victories in New York and elsewhere. You have Fox News, Republican Speaker of the House Mike Johnson, and President Trump calling these candidates communists multiple times. They're all speaking from the same script, obviously. And then on the other side of things, you have former President Bill Clinton's political advisor James Carville. He was quoted as saying, "There's a schism in the party." He says DSA candidates, who he labels as far left, should have no place in the Democratic Party.
1: Yeah, Democratic voters seem to feel differently in more and more places with the Republicans. Look, they said for 8 years Obama was a socialist. They said Biden was a socialist. I mean, they throw these labels around,
0: right.
1: And now it's like, oh, okay, the socialists are now starting to dabble in supporting socialist candidates. And so, right, so they have to find some more extreme rhetoric. But on many issues, the stances the Democratic Socialists are taking, like Medicare for All and lowering housing costs and increasing minimum wage, et cetera, ending the war, spending the money at home, are broadly popular. And the only reason the Democratic leadership is so out of touch with their own base is because of their donor class. That's who they've been oriented to serving: corporate interests, the Israel lobby, all of that. You know, the Democratic base has finally, decided no longer trusts or supports much of what the establishment has to offer, certainly on Israel. I mean, you know, the last 2.5 years of just watching this carnage, all, you know, made possible by U.S. weapons, I mean, has turned a lot of people off. And we live in a world of interconnected communications, especially younger people. Younger people have access to a wider range of media outlets, and they were especially affected by this because they saw a lot more of it.
0: That was John Tarleton, editor-in-chief of The Independent, New York City's free progressive monthly newspaper. Find more analysis and commentary on Democratic Socialist primary election victories by visiting our Between the Lines website at btlonline.org.

0: we are exiting the war in a much worse strategic position vis-a-vis Iran and their nuclear program than we were going into the war, right? So it very much looks like there was a better deal on the table between the Trump administration and the Iranian negotiators before we started bombing them. And so one of the things that the war revealed was that Iran has a sort of a previously unthought of amount of leverage over the U.S., over Israel, over the global economy, by virtue of its ability to close the Strait of Hormuz. That's bad enough. Iran was able to damage, apparently quite severely, a number of American military bases in the region, a number of our radar installations, airports and ports and natural gas and oil infrastructure, in a way that really calls into question the entire American global military strategy.
1: Most people want a place where they can go to talk about politics, but not get in a huge fight.
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2: And me, Sean Smith-Pierce. The Politics Bar is like a neighborhood bar wherever you are. 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
4: U.S. and Iranian delegations in Switzerland reported progress in peace negotiations after both countries signed a memorandum of understanding aimed at ending the war on Iran, which Donald Trump launched with Israel on February 28th. But Israel's airstrikes and military occupation of southern Lebanon remains a major point of conflict in the talks. After Iran declared it would close the Strait of Hormuz due to Israel's continued assault on Lebanon, Fox News reported on June 21st that Donald Trump threatened to kill the Iranian delegation in Switzerland. Despite the president's bombast, the two sides are working to reach a final deal within the next 60 days. Iran's top negotiator, Mohammad Bagher Ghalibaf, says an agreement has been reached with the U.S. to release $12 billion in frozen Iranian funds, with more to follow. But Iranian officials refuted claims by President Trump and Vice President J.D. Vance that the Islamic Republic had agreed to allow U.N. inspectors to visit its nuclear sites, engage in negotiations on the country's ballistic missile program, or made a pledge to spend release funds to buy food from U.S. farmers. Meanwhile, the Senate approved a House-passed War Powers Resolution directing President Trump to withdraw U.S. armed forces from hostilities against Iran after four Republican senators broke ranks and voted with Democrats. The vote is largely symbolic, as the measure won't be sent to Trump for a signature or veto. Your reporter spoke with David Ferris, professor of political science at Roosevelt University, who discusses his recent Nation magazine commentary titled "The Framework for the Iran Peace Deal Means Total Humiliation for Trump."
0: We are exiting the war in a much worse strategic position vis-a-vis Iran and their nuclear program than we were going into the war, right? So it very much looks like there was a better deal on the table between the Trump administration and the Iranian negotiators before we started bombing them. And so one of the things that the war revealed was that Iran has a sort of a previously unthought of amount of leverage over the U.S., over Israel, over the global economy, by virtue of its ability to close the Strait of Hormuz. That's bad enough. But I think the reason that it's a broader strategic setback for the United States that sort of transcends our Middle East policy, it transcends the problems that we've had with Iran for 47 years. The reason it transcends those things is because Iran was able to damage, apparently quite severely, a number of American military bases in the region, a number of our radar installations, airports and ports and natural gas and oil infrastructure, in a way that really calls into question the entire American global military strategy. It calls into question the ability of the United States to serve as this kind of reserve naval power, right? The sort of guarantees free passage on the open seas. And I think this all happened at the hands of a fairly badly equipped and weak and really, in a lot of ways, Iran was reeling in February of 2026, right? That regime kind of looked like it was on the ropes based on the kinds of protests that were happening in the country and the economic problems they were having. And so that very weak country was able to inflict this kind of damage on, you know, I think what we would have once thought of as one of the greatest military powers in world history. And so I think there's a lot of potential adversaries looking at what happened in Iran and thinking, how much would it really take to knock out some of America's bases in the Pacific, for example? Could America really defend Taiwan if there was a war between China and Taiwan and China tried to retake the island? These are the kinds of questions that people are asking now, because it's not just that we looked weak in a direct kind of material physical sense. The problem is also that we now look weak from a commitment perspective. The president has spent months issuing what looked to be completely hollow threats against Iran. You know, we're going to do this to you. You've got 48 hours. We're going to do that to you. We're going to erase your civilization, right? This and that. And beneath all of those threats is the reality that the United States seems incapable of keeping a single narrow shipping channel open with this extraordinarily expensive Navy. That's one of the things that was the most shocking to me in terms of when we're watching this war unfold. We're watching Iran close the Strait of Hormuz. And then you're watching the president either unwilling or unable to do what is necessary, and I think what all of our allies in the region thought was necessary, to keep that channel open. And so to me, that really looks like a real kind of world historical unsettling of the geostrategic status quo in a way that's like pretty bad for America's standing in the world. It's pretty bad for the way that we've been operating. You know, there are some things that you could see as silver linings and upsides, but I think from a pure American power perspective, this was a disaster that is like really unparalleled since the Vietnam War.
4: Professor Ferris, what role do you think Donald Trump's often noted erratic behavior and what some describe as cognitive decline or unhinged megalomania play in launching this historically unpopular war and, as you and others describe it, this humiliating defeat?
0: I mean, I think that his incompetence and his impulsiveness and his refusal to learn the basics of any issue that he's engaged in overseas, first and foremost, makes him really vulnerable to pressure and input from people that want to manipulate him, right? I think his mental unfitness for office is really central to this whole problem. Right? I think a mentally fit president would never have done this, but had they done it, there would have been months, if not years, of planning with the very elaborate, expensive system of expertise that we have inside the federal government that is supposed to guide the president, right? Get input from the various different executive agencies, like get the military looped in, right? And really, really inform the president of the, you know, the best, the medium, the worst case scenarios of how this could go. It just seems like none of that happened, Scott. It seems like there was a visit from Netanyahu and a few days later he was like, all right, let's do it. You know? Like you're making plans to go see a movie or something. So, I think you're absolutely right. I think that his cognitive decline, it's not just that it's visible on TV. It's visible in the path of wreckage that he's left for the United States policy-wise over the past 18 months. And it's really a disaster.
4: That was David Ferris, professor of political science at Roosevelt University. Find a link to his recent Nation magazine commentary titled "The Framework for the Iran Peace Deal Means Total Humiliation for Trump" and related analysis by visiting our Between the Lines website at btlonline.org.

0: The Trump regime's deployment of more than 2,000 ICE agents and Customs and Border Protection officers to Minneapolis and St. Paul, Minnesota in January brutalized, arrested, and shot city residents that ignited national outrage and coast-to-coast protests. The federal government's violent assault, met by mass organizing of peaceful resistance, culminated in the ICE agent shooting deaths of Renee Good and Alex Preddy. Video recordings and bystander accounts found both Good and Preddy were peacefully exercising their rights to observe law enforcement actions and innocent of any conduct that justified the lethal ICE agent response that resulted in their deaths. Today, many Twin Cities residents are still recovering from the trauma inflicted by Trump's ICE invasion called Operation Metro Surge. But now in another federal government action seen as an attempt to criminalize dissent and free speech, the Trump Justice Department on June 16th indicted 15 individuals in Minneapolis associated with the group Direct Action Minnesota on charges of conspiracy to impede federal officers, stalking, and assault. The DOJ linked the defendants to Antifa. Your reporter spoke with Pastor Doug Padgett, executive director of the Minneapolis-based national organization Vote Common Good, who was on the front lines in solidarity with the Twin Cities' massive civil resistance to the January ICE invasion. Here he talks about the trauma his city experienced and this latest attack on free speech with the Department of Justice indictments of 15 Minneapolis anti-ICE activists.
1: It really is a traumatic experience for so many people. But watching federal agents storm our streets really did traumatize a lot of people. And there's many trauma responses. One of those trauma responses is to not wait for anybody else and to step out yourself and to protect your city. So that happened all across our city, and it's still happening till this day to folks who ICE is targeting unlawfully to get to work, to go to school, to go shopping, to pay their rent. And now the federal government is attacking another group of people here, protesters or journalists. They are targeting everyone. And again, the civil libertarians in our world told us that if the federal government were to ever come after our rights, our First Amendment rights, freedom of speech, freedom of press, our Second Amendment rights to bear arms, that they were going to be there for us. And unfortunately, the conservative movement in the United States has completely found itself to be void of fulfilling any of its promises. And all it has done is to bring such harm and darkness. You know, when the federal government now is bringing up charges against protesters and not charges against the federal agents who shot and killed two citizens on our streets, that just tells you that they're not seeking justice. They're just seeking political retribution and political harm.
0: Pastor Padgett, as you just referenced a moment ago, earlier this month, the Department of Justice charged 15 Minnesota residents with conspiracy to impede or injure a federal officer after they participated in protests against ICE mass deportation raids in January. Some observers say this is an effort by the Trump administration to criminalize dissent and impinge on free speech. Tell us about these arrests, and what's the buzz about this in the Twin Cities, Minneapolis and St. Paul?
1: You know, it's interesting. And of the 15 who have been charged, and they're likely going to try to charge others, you know, again, this is the same Justice Department that at the command of the president pardoned people who attacked and beat police officers in January of 2021. People who literally assaulted federal police officers were pardoned. And these people who chose to follow ICE agents when they're doing public work on our public streets are considered people who should be charged with crimes for harming officers. You know, one of the questions that was asked when these arraignments charges were announced was, what agents were harmed? And there weren't any. I can tell you a number of citizens who were harmed. I can tell you a number of people who were shot at, who were killed. Can't name one federal ICE agent who was harmed in the act of the duty. I saw a few of them slip on the ice and fall. Maybe that was the fault of protesters as well for making these folks have to get out of their vehicles while they run with their masks on. But we don't know who those federal agents are, Scott, and I'm not just trying to be sassy about this. We literally don't know who they are because they were unnamed and uncredentialed. No badges, no nameplates, no identifications whatsoever. Simply young men with masks on their faces claiming to be federal agents. And I know some of the people who've been charged with these crimes. Some of them, you know, they want to take it on. They're like, come and get us. Let's go to court. Let's bring up the evidence. You know, prove your case. And I know others are very scared. And not everybody who chose to risk their own reputation, their own money, their own health, their own well-being to go out on the streets and to protect our citizens against a rogue government did it for the same reasons. And not everybody did it with the same level of confidence or of willingness to be pursued again by this federal government. But that's what we're going to get out of the Trump administration. You know, you're going to get a series of retributions and charges. You know, there's never been an administration that has pardoned more criminals than this one. Yet they want to turn citizens into criminals and criminals into pardoned people. So it's we're living in an upside down world. And look, I'm not being charged. I can't speak on their behalf, but I am highly confident that when these cases are brought to court, these people will not be found guilty of putting federal agents in harm's way. And if the federal government wants to try these cases, I hope they do. And when this has to be brought out in court before a jury of these people's peers here in Minnesota and see how a reasonable person would conclude whether these people were violating the law or exercising their freedom of speech and their freedom to assemble and their freedom to protest their government and freedom to raise a hearing with their government, I think they're going to win those cases.
0: That was Pastor Doug Padgett, Executive Director of the Minneapolis-based national organization Vote Common Good. Learn more about the group supporting the 15 Minneapolis anti-ICE activists indicted by the Trump Justice Department by visiting our Between the Lines website at btlonline.org.

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0: Talking about politics today can be so frustrating.
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1: And me, Sean Smith-Pierce. The Politics Bar is like a neighborhood bar wherever you are. We'll talk about politics, drinks, entertainment, and more with some folks you know.
0: And some people you don't know yet. 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
4: An increasing number of Americans have been imprisoned for longer and longer sentences over the past several decades, owing to the government's so-called war on drugs, and politicians who for years appealed to voters by calling for tough-on-crime policies. These forces have led to mass incarceration in the U.S. that's resulted in a prison population that's now older. 3 in every 4 people who were released from state prisons from 1991 to 2021, more than 12 million people are over the age of 50 today. Two recent studies measured the negative health and longevity impacts of long-term incarceration later in life. Between the Lines' Melinda Tuhu spoke with Wanda Bertram, communication strategist with the Prison Policy Initiative. Here she talks about the results of the studies and the recommendations her organization is making to address the problem.
5: You know, we already know quite a bit about how incarceration can impact people's health. We know that it is an experience that accelerates people's aging process. We know that if you just look at the mortality rates of people who have been incarcerated versus those who haven't, people who have a history of having been in prison are likely to die sooner. But that still kind of leaves unanswered this question of what is the experience of people who are older in their later years after incarceration has happened. Because of the way that the sort of curve of mass incarceration has worked, with so many people going to prison for long sentences beginning in the 70s and the 80s, accelerating in the 90s and the 2000s, you have a bunch of people who are, you know, in recent years have begun to come out of prisons who are older. And so you have now, we estimate over 12 million people in this country who are formerly incarcerated over the age of 50.
6: Can you share some of the specific findings from these studies?
5: So I'll start with the more recent study that we included in our recap. They're both by a Professor Carmen Gutierrez, and this most recent one looked at the actual life expectancy of older adults who've been incarcerated. And the big standout finding is that men and women ages 51 or older are expected to live about 6 fewer years than comparable adults who have never been incarcerated. So I say comparable, and I mean they controlled for a bunch of different factors: sex, race, socioeconomic factors like income and education level. And really, you know, they're trying to isolate the impact of incarceration alone. So it's about 6 fewer life years for men and women. There was an earlier study that was tied to the National Longitudinal Study of Adolescent to Adult Health, which follows a sample of about 20,000 people who were in grade 7 through 12 in the 90s. It happened to be that that study also surveyed the health outcomes of those individuals' parents and partners. The parents and partners, as you might expect, you know, at the time that the study was done, were many of them over the age of 50. Among the questions that were asked in the survey was, have you been incarcerated? They looked at parents of people in the study who were over the age of 50, and they looked at partners of parents in the study who were over the age of 50. The parents were mostly women. The partners were mostly men. In the sample that was mostly mothers, they found higher rates of stroke, heart disease, cancer, chronic lung disease, depression, and just generally reporting poor or fair health compared to good or very good health, right? You know, just to give one of these numbers, about 48% of the women in this sample, remember, all formerly incarcerated women, said that they had poor or fair health. About 38% of these women said that they had chronic lung disease. That tracks with something else that we know about incarcerated people, which is that they have higher rates of asthma and COPD. And that's something that is probably, to a certain extent, about the demographics of who goes to prison. And it's partly, you know, the impact of being in an environment that has things like mold and, you know, where the air is, you know, not circulated very well and things like that. Moving on to the survey of partners, which were mostly men, right? We have, again, higher rates of cancer, higher rates of depression, lung disease, higher rates of disability in the incarcerated population. Formerly incarcerated people also report more difficulty with just daily life, activities of daily life, like just moving around. So what we're seeing, right, if you look at the big picture, is a population of people who are generally in poorer health than folks who have never been incarcerated. And again, I think this is partly about sort of a self-selection process of who goes to prison. You know, people who tend to be from communities that have received poor health care, communities that are less, tend to be lower income, have less educational opportunities, often are, you know, victimized by environmental injustices, pollution. And then some of it can also be explained by the fact that prison makes people sicker.
6: Wanda Bertram, what are some of the recommendations the Prison Policy Initiative is making in light of these findings?
5: To reduce sentences, right, to stop sending people to prison for such inordinately long periods of time as this country does, you know, to stop just by default having mandatory minimums that require people go to prison for decades. That's not just something that we believe is fair and just and would make, you know, this society a better place. It's also something that would improve people's health. To get specifically at, like, what do you do to help the population of people who are, you know, in this cohort? I mean, I think a big one has to be insurance. People coming out of prison often don't have health insurance. And one of the great injustices, in my opinion, is that people go into prison who were on Medicaid. Medicaid has a policy that says you can't be covered by Medicaid while you're incarcerated because the prison's already taking care of you. And so by default, they kick people off of Medicaid.
4: That was Wanda Bertram, communication strategist with the Prison Policy Initiative. Learn more about the studies that found negative health and longevity impacts of long-term incarceration later in life by visiting our Between the Lines website at btlonline.org.

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Thanks for listening on WBCR in Great Barrington, Massachusetts, WXDR in New Orleans, Louisiana, KKRN in Round Mountain, California, dozens of other community radio stations across the U.S. and abroad, and wherever you get your favorite podcasts. Our theme music was written by Richard Hill and performed by Mikata. This week's program was produced by Susan Bramhall, Mary Hunt, Anna Manzo, Bob Nixon, Melinda Tuhus, and Jeff Yates. For Between the Lines, I'm Scott Harris.

0: I'm Paul Brandeis Rauschenbusch. Next time on The State of Belief, religion at the World Cup. I'll talk with Religion News Service journalists Jack Jenkins and Madiha Anis.
1: I noticed that a lot of players from the Moroccan team, they would have the sujood, which is an Islamic prostration to God. 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And I was like, this should be talked about, and this should be a story.
0: Madiha is the author of the article headlined, From Christian Prayer Circles to Sujood, Religion is All Over the 2026 World Cup. 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
3: And me, Sean Smith-Pierce. The Politics Bar is like a neighborhood
4: bar. Hello, this is Terrence
3: McNally.
4: We'll talk about politics. We lost perhaps our nation's most influential Buddhist with the death of Robert Thurman, June 16th at the age of 84. A former monk who had been ordained and partly trained by the Dalai Lama himself, he left the monastery, earned a doctorate from Harvard, taught at Amherst and Columbia, and wrote, edited, and translated more than 20 books on Buddhism, both scholarly and for the general public. He was a founder of the American Institute of Buddhist Studies at Columbia, as well as of Tibet House, U.S. in New York City, where he served for decades as president. In the first half of this episode, you'll hear our conversation recorded in 2011. In the second half, you'll hear my 2004 conversation with the late Jonathan Schell about his book, A Hole in the World, an unfolding story of war, protest, and the new American order, his reflections on the experience of 9/11 and its aftermath. Hello, I'm Terry McNally. Thank you for joining us on Free Forum. Do you ever have those experiences where you don't quite know why you're doing something until you're in the middle of it? Well, I went downtown to the LA Central Library a few months back to see film director David O. Russell, mostly because His Three Kings is one of my all-time favorite films. Now, it happens that that night he was appearing in conversation with his old college professor, Robert Thurman. And it wasn't about casting Thurman's daughter, Uma, in Russell's next movie. Now, the funny thing is that Russell has already directed Dad. To accompany the release of I Heart Huckabees, Russell produced a spoof infomercial in which Lily Tomlin and Dustin Hoffman's characters sell their existential detective services using an interview show format. Their guest, Robert Thurman, talking about what Tibetan Buddhism has to offer you and me in the contemporary United States. Mm-hmm. And I figured, well, if it's good enough for Lily and Dustin, it's good enough for me. Here on Free Forum, we explore the work and lives and the ideas of people who hold pieces of the puzzle of a world that just might work. We look at new, innovative, and provocative approaches to business, environment, health, science, politics, media, culture, all based on the fact I believe we can do better, and I want to find out how. Robert Tenzin Thurman is a professor of Indo-Tibetan Buddhist Studies at Columbia University, president of the Tibet House U.S., a nonprofit organization dedicated to the preservation and promotion of Tibetan civilization, and the author of several books, including Circling the Sacred Mountain, The Tibetan Book of the Dead, and three published in the last few months. My question is, where does this Buddhist get time to be when he's that busy writing? And the three books are called Anger, Infinite Life, Seven Virtues for Living Well, and The Jewel Tree of Tibet. Time magazine chose Professor Thurman as one of its most influential Americans in 1997, describing him as a larger-than-life scholar activist destined to convey the Dharma, the precious teachings of Buddha from Asia to America. The New York Times recently said Thurman is considered the leading American expert on Tibetan Buddhism. He's got 3 degrees from Harvard. He studied Tibetan Buddhist monasteries in India and the United States. And in 1962, he became the first American ordained by the Dalai Lama as a Tibetan Buddhist monk, but gave up his robes after several years when he discovered he could be most effective in the American equivalent of the monastery, the university. But he's also realized he can make a contribution outside those ivy-colored walls. He's testified before the Senate Foreign Relations Committee, and a plan that he authored as an op-ed piece in the Wall Street Journal in 1998 entitled Freeing Tibet is in China's Interest is regarded by many as a practical blueprint for peacefully ending the human rights violations and cultural destruction in Tibet. Welcome, Robert Thurman, to Free Forum.
5: Well, thank you, Terrence. It's great to be here with you.
4: Okay. Now, listeners are out there hearing this in traffic and so on. Tell us a bit about your personal path to where you are today so listeners get to know the person behind all those books and ideas. Now, when you chose to study Buddhism, there was no Robert Thurman promoting it in the popular culture and being hailed by Time magazine. What led you to study religion in the first place, and then why Tibetan Buddhism?
5: Right. Actually, I didn't come into it, Terrence, from a religion pathway. I wasn't looking for religion, really. I was looking for philosophy and psychology. I had been studying at Harvard, reading up on the Western psychologists and philosophers, and I was sort of sick of Western philosophy and psychology. I thought they didn't really have it together. They were too bound up with materialism. There were some brilliant ones. I loved a lot of them, but somehow they pointed me toward the East, and I thought there might be a yoga of the mind, a yoga of how to cultivate the psyche, a yoga of how to discover the true nature of reality or something like that in India. I just sensed it would be in India. And I didn't necessarily focus it on Tibet, actually, at that time. And so when I went to India, took a year getting there, 61, 62, and when I got there, I began to meet the Tibetans. And the minute I met the Tibetans, I knew that they had something I wanted. And at first, I thought it was their preservation of the treasure of ancient Indian civilization, Buddhist civilization, sort of the Indian Buddhist Library of Alexandria type of thing that had been destroyed, but yet transported and translated into Tibetan. And eventually I discovered it was more than that. It was how that had been enshrined in the Tibetan heart, in the Tibetan culture and civilization, that they actually lived this new different philosophy. And it was like a duck to water. The language I learned very quickly. I loved the language. I loved the alphabet even. It was a beautiful alphabet. It was much more rational and organized than our Western alphabet. And particularly, I loved the philosophy of selflessness, of wisdom and compassion, and how to really free yourself from these terrible mental states and obsessions and angers and fears and paranoias and anxieties, by not just by meditating, although meditating was part of it, but also by understanding newly the way the world works and the way the mind works. So anyway, it was just a wonderful experience for me, Terrence. It was like coming home.
4: Can you tell me a little bit, just to, again, paint the picture for listeners, when was this? What?
5: 62, 63, around that time.
4: Okay.
5: And I dropped out from my senior year at Harvard, and I went over there, and then I became a monk and lived for 4 or 5 years like that, and then eventually resigned as a monk, went back to school, and became a professor.
4: Got it. Okay. So in that period, let me see if I place that right, this is the mid-60s, sort of the hot time in this country.
5: Sort of early 60s, I think. I don't know how hot that was. Things were just pumping up at that time.
4: But I'm saying when you were in that monastery.
5: Yeah. I didn't hear the Beatles till 66 or 67. And because I was in the monastery, and when I came out, it was kind of hot. Civil rights movement was going on. Then the Vietnam War was really escalating, you know, toward the end of the Johnson administration. You know, I was in the monastery when Kennedy was killed, and that had a big impact on the Tibetans. They were very upset about it.
4: Yeah. And so you went in under Eisenhower and came in under Johnson.
5: Well, no, I sort of went in under Kennedy and came out during Johnson's really difficult latter period. You
4: know. So, listen, as I said, listeners are probably trapped in traffic on the freeway, or they're rushing to get some errands done during lunch, or they're plowing through their endless to-do list.
5: Oh, dear.
4: The big question that I raised in the intro, how can Buddhism be useful to them?
5: Well, I think the first thing, the main way in which it can be useful to them is not necessarily as a religion to adopt some sort of new faith. But I think the way, because Buddha didn't emphasize faith, actually. He emphasized understanding, having a better insight into the nature of the world. And through that understanding, developing trust and compassion and all kinds of positive feelings, detachment, generosity, etc. But it's really understanding is the way for Buddhism. So it makes it more of a science, really, or a therapy or a psychology than a religion, really. So I don't think it helps them just by being a religious alternative. But I think how it helps them is it gives them a curriculum, because Buddhism is a system of education. It gives them a curriculum to help them evaluate who and what they are and what they're doing. For example, why are they running on those errands? What are they trying to get done in those errands? Why are they having an infinite to-do list? What are they trying to get done in that to-do list? What is the purpose of their life? What are they as a being? Do they think that what the Western science tells them, that they are some sort of material embodiment and they don't really have a mind? The minute they die, they're going to be nothing. They're going to be in oblivion, and therefore whatever they do in life, it has no consequence once they die. Do they really believe? Are they taken in by that picture? I think a lot of us are. I think I almost still have a fragment of that picture left in my brain. Or do they have a theistic picture that, you know, they're just some pawn of some omnipotent almighty being that is just sort of plopping them around here and there and expecting them to come up with the right salute and prayer, and then he's going to plop them out of there into some nice place later. And again, what they do is not that relevant other than hold a particular belief. I think that Buddhism provides a curriculum to help them evaluate their sense of what is biology, what is cosmology, what is the nature of the universe, and I think it gives them a way, not that it just necessarily gives them a particular answer, but that it gives them different avenues towards elaborating their own answers that are really very effective, and it encourages their critical mindedness, where they don't accept things that people just told them as the gospel truth or the scientifically verified fact, and they become critical about what they hear, and they think it through for themselves, and they realize what is reasonable and what isn't reasonable.
4: Okay, so
5: this way I think it helps them by encouraging their own confidence and their own intelligence and their own critical understanding.
4: So one of the things that I would say, often religion, as a religion, mm-hmm. often conspires against that.
5: I think so.
4: Do you have a website where listeners can learn more?
5: BobTherman.com. And also, I like people to look at TibetHouse.org.
4: Okay.
5: So O-R-G.
4: That's Bob Thurman, one word,
5: yeah.
4: .com,
5: mm-hmm.
4: and that's T-H-U-R-M-A-N,
5: mm-hmm.
4: and then TibetHouse, one word.
5: TibetHouse, yeah, .org.
4: .org. Okay, very good. Now, what you were just saying, I love the fact that it was critical thinking, that it was leaving it to yourself, that it's so on. But let mm-hmm. me, one thing that you said struck me as maybe difficult again for those folks out in the traffic. And
5: okay.
4: that is, I can imagine someone saying, that sounds great. And in the next lifetime, I might have time to actually learn the curriculum. Is this something that there are a few simple principles or practices that a listener could add to their life without all the study? Or is this something that you've really got to say, I'm going down the path for, you know, whatever time it takes?
5: Well, you know, the more you understand, I think, the more seriously you will invest in yourself, in your life. When you say, I'll get the time some other time, like, I don't have time, well, then who does have time? Does time have you? I mean, whose slave are you anyway? Are you really making that much money? Are you getting that much satisfaction out of whatever it is that you're doing? What is this thing about I don't have time? The industrial society that we live in really pushes us around too much. And is it really meaningful to us, really, everything that we do? You know, you like hustle, you get promoted, you get a bigger job, a bigger salary, then you buy a bigger house, you have a bigger mortgage, you have bigger payments, and then the value of the dollar goes down, and then they take away your pension. Some like CEO comes in and has a golden parachute with your pension. I mean, what are you slaving about? The point is, you're just driven by motives and ideas that may not be your own, that may not be sensible. And may be just like Charlie Chaplin. Remember Charlie Chaplin, like decades ago?
4: In modern times?
5: In modern times. He's like a cog in a wheel being spun around in a factory. And that is really not the way to waste a human life.
4: So in other words, what you're saying is the very beginning of maybe finding that time is beginning to ask some of the questions.
5: That's right, which I think Buddhism encourages to do. Now, Buddhism has many other things. For example, the Jewel Tree of Tibet. In my book, I help people to develop a space under a wish-fulfilling jeweled tree.
4: Now, by the way, let me tell people what the subtitle of that book is.
5: The Enlightenment Engine of Tibetan Buddhism.
4: The Enlightenment Engine.
5: I know. Well, the engine is a bit of an industrial metaphor, I must confess. I think the publisher was attracted to that. But it does have it's sort of a counter-industrial thing in that it creates a setting. It's a Tibetan methodology of using your imagination from the get-go and creating a setting where you are more confident about your own potential and you're more ready for your own opening rather than the usual lack of choice of setting and just rushing in and sitting down to meditate just in the same way without really what they call in Tibetan composing your motivation, like evaluating your preconceptions and evaluating the setting within which you're doing it and thereby creating a reinforcement situation where you feel very, very secure and happy. And that is being under the jewel tree. And what the jewel tree is the great Christmas tree of all enlightened beings. Instead of ornaments on the tree, there are all the vast host of enlightened beings. And these don't have to be Buddhist beings. They can be St. Francis, they can be Mary, they can be Mary Magdalene, they can be Jesus, they can be any of the gods, they can be Muhammad, they can be Moses. It doesn't matter who they are. Whoever is real to you, whoever is your Obi-Wan Kenobi, who is your person who makes you feel special and encouraged and supported and instructed. And you bring them all together, even if they were lived thousands of years ago, because you give them the idea that they might still be alive for you, and therefore you visualize them as present to you, blessing you, filling you with light, energy, and in that you can really then, whatever you think, and even if you spend only 2 minutes or 5 minutes meditating impermanence, meditating compassion, meditating selflessness, whatever you do it in this setting where you are, everything is possible.
6: I see.
5: It isn't just where you're used to your usual self playing at, dabbling at some sort of weird oriental practice. You're in a setting where everything is wide open and everything is possible, sort of like a sci-fi type of setting.
6: Okay, now, when I asked, could people, are there just a few principles or practices people could start with? You kind of said, find the time. What's going on with your life that you don't have the time?
5: That's a good one.
6: Are there, though, I'm still trying to make this as useful as possible.
5: All right, that's good.
6: Is there a way to stick your toe into the water? Is there some, if someone said to you, look, Robert, I got a week's vacation. I want to see if this is something that I want to make part of my life. Is there some way they can begin to get a taste or a flavor?
5: Yeah. They can take the jewel tree of Tibet and they can go to the most beautiful place that they like to be and they feel really on vacation at. And they can have a quiet time there. Don't watch the TV for a period of time. Don't do the usual. Turn off the cell phone. Get off the email. That would be really great. Of course, I fail at that nowadays totally. But anyway, basically diminish the input from all over and go through the jewel tree and start contemplating the deeper things, like look at their life. What is the meaning? Do they really think what they are? Look at death, actually. That's a very powerful thing. That'll knock you right out of your like driven habitual activities. Think about, you know, those movies they have where there's a meteorite that's going to crash in and destroy the earth and all this kind of thing, and then what do people do in the last day type of thing, you know? Well, think about your death and realize that any day could be your last day. It, you know, some people might say, oh, that's morbid, you shouldn't do that. But actually, that isn't. That's realistic, you know. We drive on these high-speed highways. All kinds of things can happen to us. Weird germs are floating around. Antibiotic-resistant things, bacterias. And so anything could happen. If you live, if you face the fact that you are mortal, that you could disappear in the form in which you are presently alive, then that means that every moment that you are alive in that form becomes intensely meaningful and becomes very valuable to you. Like when, you know, who was it? Elizabeth Kubler-Ross, the great woman who spent many years with people who were about to die, you know, helping them through that transition, you know, terminal people. She said, I never met anyone on their deathbed who regretted not having spent another day at the office.
6: Absolutely.
5: She said, I never met them who regretted not running another 22 errands on their lunch hour. You know, you quit your job, maybe, if you're really facing your death. You want to, like, be all there for yourself, at least, and for your loved ones. And you want to make those minutes count, because they may be your last. So if you meditate right now, you might die, and sort of visualize subtracting yourself from your habitual world and begin to realize that it can get along without you, and begin to realize, therefore, that how could that be? How important then are all these things that you are saying to yourself are so important? I got to go get that. I got to buy a new car. I got to make more money. I got to write this other thing. I got to get that other, make that new milestone. And then you get there, and then it's just another one beyond it, then just another one. And it's not satisfying. You know, you get that award, but then you want the next one. And then, oh, you didn't get one next year.
6: Now, Robert, one of the things that also, I think, distracts people is looking at themselves as a small piece in a large society, in a large system that may seem worthy of resignation, of cynicism, of I can't change things. The night at the public library when you were talking with David, you did a bit of a piece there on the recent elections, because I think it was about a week after the election.
5: Oh, yeah, so dear.
6: So what's the

0: Washington?
1: Well, the Buddhist point of view is not too happy about our leadership right now. You could say in terms of Buddhist ethics, which is based on nonviolence, on dialogue and reconciliation, on not killing people, on not lying to people, on not abusing them and taking their property away from them and things like that. You know, it's like it's similar to other ethics, and it's not happy with the way in which our leadership is using the power they have to kind of, as they say down south, rob the train. You know, they're sort of robbing the train, and they're not happy about that. And the war and the pointless wars which we're led into by lies, they're not happy about that either. But on the other hand, a key point is, and you know, some people do ask me nowadays, what is the one simple thing that the Buddhism would help us with, the Buddhist philosophy, really? I hate to constantly say Buddhism because people can think it's this alien religion, but a Buddhist philosophy. And maybe the one single point is that each individual is powerful. The whole society is made up one by one of individuals. And each one has power and therefore has responsibility. And the powers that be would not spend so much effort trying to convince us that we are powerless and meaningless and there's nothing we can do and they are the powerful ones if it wasn't that they're afraid of our power. If we get together and really get out there, like look at the Ukrainians. The Ukrainians didn't take a crooked election and accept it and buy into it the way we've done twice now. You know, crooked in Florida and Ohio, originally crooked in Florida that we knew about, but probably in other places as well. And they didn't take that, the Ukrainians, because why? They have been under bad governments for decades, and they have deeply suffered. Millions were killed by Stalin, for example, and they knew. And so they're going to stay in the street when they think they've been cheated. When the bad guys are going to take over them again and send them off to pointless wars and take away their stuff. Therefore they're going to stay out in the street because they know they have to.
2: So
1: there was no. You know, I always like to say we need to bring over 300,000 or 400,000 Ukrainians and park them on the mall in Washington and just stay there with their orange scarves, and Bruce Springsteen can go down and sing to them, and until the Congress passes a bill straightening out the election system and getting rid of the crooked election machines, for example.
2: Well,
1: don't stay in the street. We think, oh, it couldn't happen here. This is America. There must be something good about them. No, we are under the control of some bad guys, and we have to speak up against it. Now, Buddhist thing is not to do anything violent to them, though, and not to even hate them or get angry with them. Feel sorry for them. Be humorous about them. Tease them. Joke with them. But resist them. And don't follow their directives and don't buy into their pompous pretense that there's something great about them.
2: One of the things I hear kind of echoing there is that with a Buddhist philosophy, your examination, your self-criticism, your meditation is what's crucial, as you say, not faith.
1: Right.
2: And yet what I was going to ask you back then was, well, what about works? But it sounds like works are in the ethic. And the ethic, again, comes to that each you that's listening are the critical ones.
1: I think so. But then again, the inner work, and that's why I called that earlier book of mine, Inner Revolution. The inner work is key, because the thing is, when you protest, or when you, like the Ukrainians in the street, they were shouting and this and that, but they were happy. They were dancing, drinking vodka, having party. They were not actually angrily hating the bad guy, but they were determined to resist them. And this is key. We can't have any more violent revolutions. Nobody's talking violent revolution. Violent revolution gives the violent dominators excuse to be more dominant and to bust and arrest and shout terrorism and so forth. We're talking about peaceful, like the Eastern European Revolution that pushed the Soviets back into Russia, peaceful non-cooperation.
2: Yeah, well,
1: not buying into the system, thinking it clearly and just not accepting their legitimacy and being open and overt about it. And then they eventually do go away when you do that. As Vaclav Havel showed us, as Lech Walesa in Poland showed us, as I forgot the guy's name in Hungary, but they had these great patriots who simply didn't buy into the oppression that they were under, which was really bad.
2: Didn't buy into their powerlessness. Let me just tell people.
1: That's right, Terry.
2: If this idea strikes you, we did a show a couple of years ago, and there's a book that is really worth getting called A Force More Powerful, which was about the century, the 20th century, as being the century of civil disobedience.
1: Uh-huh.
2: And it gave instance after instance, of course, including Gandhi. And
1: who wrote that?
2: Stephen York. and I'm forgetting the second person's name. It was also a PBS series.
1: Oh, great. I missed that one, but that's right up my alley.
2: Right. Well, A Force More Powerful, what happened was they said most of the images, this was right at the millennium, most of the images when they showed a review of the century showed the nuclear cloud, they showed Nazism, they showed bombers, you know, and they said, wait a minute, this century really showed that

0: something new, civil disobedience. It only worked once there was sort of communications and people could see it happen.
1: Right.
0: But that it was really a century when an entire new solution emerged.
1: Right. That's true. That's great. You know, another, let me just mention that light.
0: The books we're talking about today are The Jewel
1: Tree of Tibet.
0: Jewel Tree of Tibet and Infinite Life, and another book in a series on seven deadly sins called Anger and His. He'll direct you to two websites to learn more.
1: Yeah, BobThurman.com and also TibetHouse.org. And please look at that and then come to some of our seminars and things at TibetHouse.org. And also we have a great healing retreat center in the Catskill Mountains called Menla Mountain Retreat, which the information of which is on TibetHouse.org. So please do come and join us and help us save Tibetan culture and make and enjoy Tibetan culture yourself and make use of it in your life.
0: I interrupted you, but now I'm going to continue with that interruption. One of the concepts that I think is one of the most interesting is Dharma.
1: Yes, of course.
0: And I will give you a quick anecdote, which is the first time that I heard the concept of Dharma, except as being part of Jack Kerouac's Dharma Bums, which who knew what that meant, but it sure sounded hip. But Richard Alpert, who left Harvard in 64, came back in 69. 69, we had stormed University Hall.
1: Mm-hmm.
0: The police had busted us.
1: Uh-huh.
0: Now the university was on strike. And Richard Alpert comes back. The word goes around the campus. He's going to appear at this hall. He comes in as Baba Ram Dass.
1: That's right.
0: He comes in a white robe. He lights some candles. He sits on a desk and he speaks for 4 hours. And he's talking about the Dharma of the cop who busted the student's head, of the student, of the university president, of the Vietnamese civilian, of the U.S. troop.
1: Mm-hmm.
0: And I'll tell you, at that moment, Dharma was a tough concept to wrestle with.
1: Uh-huh.
0: Let's talk. We've got about three more minutes. Talk about Dharma.
1: Well, Dharma Dharma has many meanings. The great Buddhist philosopher Vasubandhu says it has 11 main meanings. And that goes all the way from phenomenon, quality, law, religion, custom, duty, and then the Buddhist sense, the Buddha's meanings he gave a different range, a little bit beyond those meanings, although he's aware of those in the Indian culture, but he reversed the meaning, actually, of Dharma, and he had them into meaning truth, teaching, liberation, path, and even nirvana itself. Dharma can mean reality itself. And Buddha changed the meaning because, you know, Dharma comes from the verb dhr, which means to hold, and it had the earlier range of meanings in Indian culture were what we would call pattern-maintaining meanings, you know, to talk sociologically. And Buddha turned them around to having pattern-transcending meanings. And his idea was that, yes, Dharma holds, but what it does is it holds you free from suffering. It is the reality of life. The reality of life, Buddha's great announcement and his great news was that the reality of life is bliss. The reality of life is happiness, is nirvana. That's what the reality is. The suffering and the misery is the unreality of life that only the ignorant person thinks is there and suffers because of their ignorance. That is why Buddha teaches that. That's why you can see logically that Buddha is not really a religion founder, but rather an education founder, because he teaches that in order to become free of suffering and achieve reality, nirvana, dharma in its highest sense, you have to understand reality. You have to understand yourself. You have to get rid of your misunderstanding, because the misunderstanding is the cause of suffering. And that's a very radical discovery of the Buddha, and a challenging one, and one that actually is not even easy to believe in. And he didn't say believing in it even will help you. He said understanding it will help you. That's what it will. That's why he was forced to be an educator. So Dharma means reality, and therefore truth, in that it corresponds to reality, teaching, in that it leads you to realize what reality is, path, in that it goes to reality. And that Dharma is a different Dharma than a little bit the Hindu Dharma tends to be your duty, your custom, your religion, and so forth.
0: Well,
1: but that's
0: or
1: not
0: as
1: the Buddhist
0: or as I thought of it, and now we're down to, you know, really a minute, is I thought the Dharma was, you know, it's your Dharma. It's the Dharma of the policeman to bust your head. It's the Dharma of fellow to do what he does in the war.
1: That's there in the Indian culture, but Buddha challenged that. Like, Buddha's Dharma was to be a warrior. He was a king. He was supposed to conquer the world as a warrior king. He was like George Bush Jr., you know, he's supposed to be president, went to Yale. But actually, he went to West Point in his society. But he rejected that Dharma. He said, this Dharma is just part of the network of the ignorant beings beings trying to get along in a world of suffering, in an impossible world. I want to discover the true nature of the world, the real Dharma. And if it's bad, well, I'll face that. But actually, the good news was that he discovered that the real Dharma is freedom. The real Dharma is truth. The real Dharma is happiness and bliss and nirvana. And that is the whole point of Buddhism. Why would people get into Buddhism if they was just telling you, oh, hey, you just have to suffer? We know we have to suffer. When we're ignorant, we bang into walls, we stub our toes, we suffer. We lose, we die, we get sick, we lose our loved ones, we meet all kinds of unloved ones. We know that. That's not a big discovery. So Buddha's discovery is that there can be freedom from suffering.
0: So this is what you said. When his meaning of Dharma is transcendence.
1: There you
0: go. We got to bring this to a
1: close.
0: Thank
1: you. Okay, Terrence.
0: We've gotten a lot done here. Thank you to Maggie Lepic, my engineer, Mark Maxwell and Stan Mizrahi in production, Matt Perez in traffic. You've been listening to Free Forum on KPFK. Robert Thurman's two websites are bobthurman.com
1: tibethouse.org.
0: And tibethouse.org. Robert Thurman, thank you. Keep up the good work.
1: Thank you, Terry. It's a lot of fun being with you.
2: Hello, this is Terrence McNally. In the second half, you'll hear my 2004 conversation with the late Jonathan Schell about his book, A Hole in the World, an unfolding story of war, protest, and the new American order, his reflections on the experience of 9/11 and its aftermath.
0: Hello, I'm Terry McNally. Thank you for joining us on Free Forum. In the immediate aftermath of September 11th, today's guest, Jonathan Schell, wrote this. A piece was torn out of our world. A patch of blue sky that should not have been there opened up in the New York skyline. In my neighborhood, six blocks from the World Trade Center, the heavens were raining human beings. Our city was changed forever. Our country was changed forever. Our world was changed forever. Thus began a regular column in The Nation magazine, Letters from Ground Zero. And those columns are collected in Schell's newest book, A Hole in the World, an unfolding story of war, protest, and the new American order. Here on Free Forum, we explore the lives, the work, and the ideas of individuals that I suspect hold pieces of the puzzle of a world that just might work. We look at new, innovative, provocative approaches to business, environment, health, science, politics, and media, all based on the fact that I believe we can do better. And I want to find out how. Jonathan Schell was a staff writer for The New Yorker and is currently The Nation magazine's peace and disarmament correspondent. He's taught at Wesleyan, Princeton, and Emory, among other universities. He's the Harold Willens Peace Fellow at The Nation Institute and the author of many books, including The Fate of the Earth, which back in 82 really was a very significant piece of the puzzle that led to a lot of the positive things that happened in nuclear disarmament. He also wrote The Time of Illusion and The Unconquerable World. Welcome, Jonathan Schell, to Free Forum.
3: Great to be with you.
0: Thank you. First, I want to ask you a bit about your personal path. I always like listeners to get a feel for the people and not just the ideas and the work. So how would you describe your work? Are you a writer, a scholar, an activist? And how did you get on the path that you're on?
3: Well, to take the last first, that can be answered very easily. I became a self-designated reporter in Vietnam at the height of the buildup in late 1966. That certainly was the shock that propelled me down the path that I've been on since. So really, I started off as a reporter. I sort of happened into the war, actually as a tourist, strange to say. But then I did a piece of reporting about a village that was destroyed by American forces called the Village of Ben Suk. And that, to my astonishment, was published by the New Yorker magazine. And that began a 20-year association with that magazine until 1987. So I started off as a reporter, but my writing just became kind of more reflective over the years. My more recent books have been more reflective. One thing I've done nonstop, day in, day out, is to write commentaries on what's going on politically in the United States and around the world. I wrote the Notes and Comment, or was the chief writer for it, for The New Yorker for about 20 years. Now I'm doing this something similar for The Nation. In between, I was at Newsday, New York Newsday, and other things, too.
0: Let me ask you one thing, because The New Yorker, when you say Notes and Comment, that's in that Talk of the Town
3: section? That's right.
0: Section.
3: That's the lead piece in the Talk of the Town, which is a kind of opinion or reflective piece.
0: I notice nowadays it seems to be there seem to be a number of writers. It's, well, it varies.
3: There always,
0: what about when you were doing
3: there it? There were always a number of writers. It was open to the writers of the magazine. And yet, at certain periods, one person sort of sometimes took the lead, and I did in those 20 years. But what's new is that now they're signed, but back in those days they were not signed. So you wouldn't know who was writing it back in when I was writing
0: it. Got it. Okay, we don't have a lot of time on this show. So the first thing I want to do is I'm going to read a couple of quotations from your writing so listeners can get a feel for how beautifully you write about terrible subjects and get some comments from you about what lies beneath each passage. I'm going to do one from Fate of the Earth and one from Hole in the World. Then I want to spend the rest of the half hour in a dialogue, imagining that you were in a position to create or dictate U.S. policies on war, peace, and weaponry, and what you would have us do. Okay?
3: Okay.
0: So first, from the Fate of the Earth in 1982, quote, "Now we are sitting at the breakfast table drinking our coffee and reading the newspaper. But in a moment we may be inside a fireball whose temperature is tens of thousands of degrees. Now we are on our way to work, walking through the city streets, but in a moment we may be standing on an empty plain under a darkened sky looking for the charred remnants of our children. Now we are alive, but in a moment we may be dead. Now there is human life on Earth, but in a moment it may be gone." Just give people a little bit of what that brings back for you at this point.
3: Yes, brings back and still brings, even today. Because the startling fact is that although the political circumstances that prevailed in the Cold War have evaporated with the end of the Soviet Union, in fact, the technical apparatus for doing all of that, for ending it all, is still there. It's not as dangerous a fact as it used to be during the Cold War, but it's a much crazier fact that it's still there, that's pointlessly there, so to speak. I guess I'd comment that the peril of human extinction, which came into being with the nuclear age and the nuclear buildup of the Cold War, is a fact of sort of seemingly obvious, unlimited import. And yet somehow it seems to be almost impossible for the human mind to get itself around it, to understand what it all has to do with us, how to fit it into life, how to fit it into politics, what weight it should have, how it should weigh in, how we should feel about it, and so forth. To me, it's like it was like and remains the sort of prime, unabsorbed fact of our existence. I would put it that way. I feel personally that I have not come to terms with it or grasped it.
0: Even with all the focus you have put on it, much more than most of us, most listeners.
3: No, I feel honestly that in a certain sense it's a story of failure. I feel that we and I, along with others, have failed to come to grips with that, to do what is necessary, even to feel what is necessary. It's one of the strangest things I've ever run into, or I think that anybody has ever run into.
0: Yeah. And obviously we in our generation are among the few who have run into such a thing.
3: That's
0: such
3: right.
0: An incomprehensible.
3: That's right. Well, we are the sole generations. Now it is generations to have done so because it was born with the nuclear age. It's an historical novelty, something new that came with history, not something eternal in the human condition, by no means. It's the most radical change in the conditions given to human beings on Earth since we came into existence. That sounds hyperbolic and perhaps over the top, but I think it's literally true. I would defend that.
0: Mm-hmm. Where do we stand today with regard to nuclear weapons and nuclear war? And let me say that this interview is being recorded June 8th, but because of the fund drive, which is about to come up, it may not air for a few weeks, and the G8 summit begins this week. And there is talk about nuclear arms being a topic of this G8 summit.
3: Yes. Well, I'm glad we have 8 hours in this interview because that's how long it's going to take. But to try to compress to say something in a few sentences, or 800 hours, I should say, but just to say something in a few sentences. You know, when the nuclear weapon arrived in the world. It was very briefly part in Hiroshima of the end of the Second World War. And then, but really the dominant context became the Cold War, politically, morally, in every way. Of course, the Cold War ended. What was peculiar, though, was that
0: almost 15 years ago now, which is hard to imagine.
3: It's hard to get that through one's mind, too. Yes, it really is. So all of that surrounding context, again, political, moral, et cetera, suddenly vanished. But what did not vanish was the weapons that had been built for the purposes of the Cold War. And they sort of glided on into the new era without even such psychological and political and emotional reaction as had developed over the Cold War period. So we entered what I call a second nuclear age. One aspect of it is what I mentioned was the staggering fact of these leftover arsenals with no purpose whatsoever in Russia and the United States, yet there, just being there, ready to go off by accident. Not as dangerous as in the Cold War, but far more pointless. But, of course, what also continued apace and accelerated was nuclear proliferation. And, of course, that's the thing that is uppermost on people's minds. But if there's one single lesson that I think it's important to keep in mind now for the second nuclear age is that we're never going to be able to deal with proliferation unless by other countries unless we deal with it, the possession of these weapons by the nuclear powers, beginning, of course, with ourselves. That is a fool's errand to try to separate those out and to think that we can stop proliferation while holding on to them ourselves.
0: That a double standard at that scale.
3: And yet that is never mentioned. It is never mentioned that our possession sets the tone, sets the pace for a North Korea, for a Saddam Hussein when he was trying to get in that business, Iran, what have you, Pakistan, India, and so forth.
0: Before we leave that subject, because there's so much to try to cover, you make that point that in the Non-Proliferation Treaty, to which we are a signatory, and which, thank God, many countries are, the possessors actually say that they will disarm, don't they?
3: Yes, they do. The Nuclear Non-Proliferation Treaty, which is probably the most important treaty ever negotiated, is actually a bargain in which 182 nations belong as non-possessors, and five nations belong, including us, Russia, France, England, China, belong as possessors. But the deal was the 182 said, we will remain non-possessors as long as you possessors go down to zero. And that's contained in the Article 6 language of the treaty. So it is actually an abolition treaty. And therefore, it's a very unstable treaty, too, because being a bargain, what the 182 do is conditional upon what the five do. And now the three who are outside the treaty altogether, or actually four now, that's India, Pakistan, Israel, and North Korea, which are nuclear powers. So that's another curveball that's been pitched in this game.
0: Are those four withdrawn from the treaty?
3: North Korea withdrew, but the others never joined.
0: I didn't even realize that.
3: Yeah.
0: Okay, let's move then to, I'm going to read something now from A Hole in the World. This is the words of Jonathan Schell, and today's lies, exaggerations, contradictions, and broken promises litter the mental landscape like uncollected garbage, polluting and poisoning the intellectual and moral air. A fog of amnesia covers the scene. What was said 10 minutes ago is forgotten. What was promised yesterday never appears, and no one cares. Cognitive torture calls for cognitive indignation, and indignation should lead to action. What were you talking about there?
3: Well, a tremendous amount of things, but this gives me a chance to read you a little quote that I brought into the studio because I speak there of cognitive torture, but of course what's loomed up now and what hangs over us all in the world is this true, and I use this phrase advisedly and soberly, the reign of terror that the U.S. has now launched around the world in the form of a policy of torture that is formally sanctioned by the legal advisory opinions given to the president, as we learned just the other day from the Wall Street Journal. Now, it comes back again to the passage you read, because I think the cognitive torture cannot be separated any longer from the actual torture of human limbs and human beings that we've learned about. Let me just read you a sentence. This is from the legal opinion put together by Donald Rumsfeld and all the legal advice that he could summon up. And here's what they have
0: to
3: say.
0: And let me ask you a quick question, because I haven't seen this article. Was this prior to the Afghanistan or prior to Iraq?
3: This was signed in April of 2003, therefore just a little of the way into the war, but it had been brewing for several months before that.
0: So this was to cover Guantanamo and whatever else?
3: Yes. There was a long evolution of this document, which is now coming to light. And I can hardly think of anything that's been more important that's happened than these revelations. It's the combination of our knowledge of the torture being practiced, not only at Abu Ghraib, but in many, many bases, many of which we don't know because it's in such deep secrecy, Afghanistan and so forth. It's horrendous torture the U.S. is practicing.
0: Right. As Paul Krugman points out, that finally Abu Ghraib put the lie to their just trust us kind of a policy.
3: And how? And here is cognitive torture. But I just want to read this. I just think it's so important. Here's a from this opinion, and this is a quote. In order to respect the president's inherent authority to manage a military campaign, the prohibition against torture must be construed as inapplicable to interrogations undertaken pursuant to his commander-in-chief authority. So, in other words, what they have actually said in this legal opinion, and this is how it stands now in the United States, unless people react to it, they have said that the president's inherent powers as commander-in-chief, which he always has and are constitutionally designated, gives him the right to order torture whenever he so pleases. Now, that is an awesome backward step and slide from at least the professed ideals of this country. And I actually think, and it's true, that the United States has practiced torture, and we can document that in Latin America and many parts of the world, Vietnam, where I was a reporter. But to actually come forward with a doctrine, that raises it to a whole new level. Now, we're talking about how the lies disappear, and we can't remember from 1 minute to the next what's been said, and the contradictions from 1 second to another. So I've just read you what the actual policy is. So Ashcroft addressed that just yesterday afternoon, Monday afternoon.
0: After these revelations surfaced.
3: Yes, and the Wall Street Journal. He refused to release the report, but the report is out because the Wall Street Journal has it. Great credit to them. He said the United States does not practice or condone torture. But if the sentence that I just read to you doesn't condone torture, I wouldn't know how to write such a sentence. So we have on the record the absolute collision, the absolute war is peace collision of the known fact right in our face, we can read it ourselves, and then the denial of that known fact right in our face, just barefaced. I don't know whether you want to call it lying or what when the truth is out there like that. Contradiction of some new order, some new brazenness.
0: Yeah. And as you are not the first to point out, of course, because it's so obvious, this is just the latest in a series of this kind of truth being denied or falsehood. Well,
3: let me give you another example. It's my favorite one up till today, I may say.
0: Surpassed by.
3: Yes. As we know, there are no weapons of mass destruction have been found in Iraq. Well, a couple of weeks after that was made known by David Kaye, the president's own man that was sent over there to find them, he came back and said, we're all wrong. There are none there. After that, the president said in Poland, we have found the weapons of mass destruction. Now, that was just so outlandish that people didn't even pick him up on it. They didn't even say, how can it be that you say there is a white elephant here, but and then the next breath you say there is no white elephant?
0: Or when he said, long after the war had started, that we went in because Hussein would not allow the inspectors in.
3: That's
0: when they'd been in for months.
3: That's another perfect example. And so it leads you to wonder whether, well, I mean, certainly you have to expose the contradictions, you have to unearth the lies, the truth behind the lies, and so on and so forth. But there's some new order of business here, some need for accountability that goes beyond it, exposure and holding up to public light. It's really gone beyond that.
0: Okay, you're listening to Free Forum. I'm your host, Terry McNally, and I'm speaking with Jonathan Schell, a longtime writer for The New Yorker, now peace and disarmament correspondent for The Nation, best-selling author of, among other books, The Fate of the Earth. And his newest is A Hole in the World. It's made up of columns that he wrote, Letters from Ground Zero, written in The Nation magazine since September 11th. And you can learn more and read more, in addition to the book, at www.thenation.com. Let's switch. We've got about 8 minutes. You are, I'm saying, as if you are either an advisor to John Kerry, either during the campaign or after a victory. What should we be doing in Iraq, in the world, in defense of America against terrorism?
3: The world has quite a bit of experience of dealing with terrorism. I mean, there was the Baader-Meinhof gang, there the Basque terrorists in Spain, the IRA in England, and I could go on for a long time. And it's admittedly, and now we have Al-Qaeda, which is a terrorist group on a global basis. That's a new wrinkle, so to speak. But we have some lessons that have been learned. One lesson is that there's no way that you can guarantee against a terrorist attack. There's nothing that you can do that will make you absolutely safe. It's just too easy to bomb that pizza parlor, to go in there with the belt around your waist or whatever. So you have to go at it slowly and patiently. You have to accept that. So a certain amount of bravery is required at the outset, not just panic and fear and let's tear up the Constitution because a bomb may go off somewhere. No. A great democracy can afford to live with a certain amount of danger. Doesn't mean we shouldn't take every step, but the direction that it must take and what history shows, as far as I can tell, is that the two things that work, one in the short run is police work, police cooperation with an international group. It has to be international cooperation. Now, those are words that sound warm and fuzzy to people, but nothing could be more practical and necessary. In fact, without it, you're dead in the water. You're absolutely dead in the water. You know, the Spanish now, I don't know if they've got the right guy, but they seem to be doing a much better job than we have done here, have arrested the ringleader of, or someone they call or accuse of being the ringleader of the attacks on the trains there. So it's possible. You can make headway. You can't have absolute success, but you can make headway. So that's number one. And the other, obviously, is over the long run, the real solutions are political. That is, you have to get up, as in Northern Ireland, for example. It's when you address the underlying political problems that cause the recruits to come into the terrorist organization. That's when you've got a real solution, but it may take a quarter of a century.
0: Okay, well, so in some sense, the piece that the Bush administration or Bush himself has gotten right is that this will take a long time. That may, in fact, be the only thing they've gotten right.
3: That's the only thing I can see that they've gotten right.
0: So are we safer, less safe than we were September 11th, than we were before we invaded Iraq?
3: You know, it would be easy for me to say just knee-jerk less safe, but I want to resist that for the following reason. There's so much mystery surrounding what the level of danger was in the first place or is now. I do not know of really good or reliable estimates of how many hundreds or thousands of people are actually signed up with the Al-Qaeda and collateral organizations. After all, they are a force. It's a rather mysterious force. It's a hidden force. It's hard to know. But in actual real terms, are they flourishing or are they declining? It's hard to say. They've continued with attacks. Amazingly, not in the United States. You know, knock on wood here. I hope that continues. And you don't want to interpret it. I don't know how to interpret it. It's part of the frustration of this whole business. But I think the actions we're taking are the kinds that will make us less safe, because they're the kinds that inspire recruitment by attacking a country and the region where Al-Qaeda is from and all of that.
0: Well, but, obviously, I mean, just a very simple thing is that there were little or no terrorist actions in Iraq, and now they are frequent.
3: That was a self-created problem,
0: yeah.
3: And they are killing, and they have killed 700, now 800 American troops who otherwise would be alive. Add that to the total, the 3,000 roughly at ground zero. So I don't want to say I know that we are actually in greater danger. I want to say that, but I do say and will say that we're going about addressing that danger, whatever its level, in the wrong way.
0: Let me go almost with the same question I asked about 5 minutes ago and say now about 3 minutes left. You are either speaking for or speaking to John Kerry. How do you make the sane policies palatable to the American public?
3: Well, I don't know how you make it palatable. I know the direction that I think that the United States must go in. We have to rejoin the world. We have to begin to cooperate on a peaceful basis. Number one, with our allies. I mean, for God's sake, if we can't manage to cooperate with our allies of 50 years, namely the Europeans, NATO, and all of that.
0: I'm going to cut in for 1 second. Either in something I just read or just listened to of yours, you said that, you know, this is an amazing opportunity. For 50 years, we had a major enemy. Now, for 15 years, we haven't, and it looks like we're in worse trouble than before.
3: Well, that is the paradox. Now they're trying to hoke up Al-Qaeda as something that's equal to Hitler or the Soviet Union. But that is frankly ridiculous. That, again, is where democracy just shouldn't panic. Look, I live six blocks away from that. That was infernal what went on down there. It's a horrible, horrible challenge and danger. But you have to draw distinctions in this world. It does not rise to the level of Joseph Stalin and the tens of millions that he killed or Adolf Hitler. So that's rhetoric that's over the top, and we should not indulge in it.
0: One other thing I know you've said, and every now and then I think Kerry rises to it and then doesn't seem to stay there, is that what we're saying on this interview right now, that's realism. What they have done is some sort of fractured idealism.
3: Yeah, I think that they are fantasy, really. You know, the idea that Iraq is going to be such a glorious success story, that all the countries in the Middle East are going to drop their tyrannies and turn into democracies, is beyond idealism. It veers off into fantasy, but it is emphatically 1,000 miles from anything that could be called realism. I do like to think of myself as a realist. I do regard this direction that I very briefly mentioned as being utterly realistic. In fact, I think it's the only way to go. It's
0: okay.
3: The only way to make ourselves safe and to do some good things in the world.
0: Okay. So let's bring this to a close on that point, that is the only way that to deal realistically, to deal cooperatively, and to, as you say, not panic. The book is A Hole in the World. The website is www.thenation.com. Thank you to Maggie LePeak, my engineer, to Mark Maxwell and Stan Mizrahi in production, to Matt Perez in traffic, and to you, my listeners. I look forward to being with you again next week. Thank you, Jonathan Schell, and keep up the good work.
3: Thanks so much.
4: A teenager spent the summer cleaning desks with his mother so he could afford a pair of baseball cleats. By the end of the summer, he had saved $80. But before he could get on the team, he learned he needed a sports physical, and the physical cost exactly $80. So he gave up on the shoes. For pediatrician Dr. Anna Malino, that moment captured something she would confirm in subsequent decades working in the field. America's healthcare system wasn't merely inefficient. It was fundamentally unjust.
5: It didn't only hurt us in big ways, like forcing us to choose between getting expensive medical treatments or living sick, or having to choose the quote-unquote least worst but always very expensive health insurance policy. It also hurts us in small ways, forcing us to compromise to save a few bucks, to make 1,000 little choices that, though small, can cost us the quality of our life. Today, Dr. Malino is a retired physician helping lead a movement that's using language usually reserved for political revolutions. As we approach Independence Day and the 250th anniversary of the Declaration of Independence, activists are calling for a new declaration. This time, independence from what they call the U.S. medical industrial complex. 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
3: You're moving into a dimension, not only of sound and politics, but of absurdity. A journey into a land where facts are fiction and reality is up for debate. Up is down, lies disguised as truth, and logic is a distant memory. You've just crossed over into Opposite World. Fortunately, one voice dares to call it like it is. Welcome to The Nicole Sandler Show, your refuge from the madness, where truth still matters, even in Opposite World.
4: Oh, boy. technical difficulties today, and this time, it's not my fault. So, yesterday afternoon, 2:30-ish or so, my internet goes out. And I'm thinking, all right, you know, fiber, we just got new fiber optics internet here in Chandler, Arizona. You know, I had it in Florida and it was great. It did the trick. And their promises for, 99% uptime were true. We had horrible problems with the company we had before we got the fiber. And so when they made fiber available here, I thought, cool, this is going to be great. And it was okay. It wasn't, didn't seem as blazing fast as what I had in Florida, but it was better than the Cox service we had before. And I'm going to ask George, who's in the YouTube chat room, are you hearing me? I see it hasn't flipped over yet. So I don't even know if it's on. Is this thing on? Hi. I don't know. I know we're streaming audio, and I hope that's working. I don't know if YouTube is working or not. I guess we'll find out shortly. Anyway, so they sent a message. They said, okay, your internet should be back up around 3:20-ish. Well, I was out at appointments yesterday afternoon, and I checked my phone again for an update, and it said your internet will be back at 5:55. And when I saw that, it was like 6:30, and I'm thinking, well, that's not right. When you called, they nothing. You got, first of all, I got somebody, I think, in the Philippines based on their accent, and they knew nothing at all, like absolutely nothing.
5: I know nothing.
4: Yeah. So you know, luckily my phone has this handy dandy mobile hotspot, so I was able to at least check email and do basic stuff. But again, I'm looking at YouTube, and it doesn't seem to be. Well, the video is not on. Do you guys in the chat room hear me at all? I'm not seeing any. I'm going to type, can you hear me? We'll see. Anyway, so, you know, Greg Palast was supposed to be here today. So let me backtrack again. So I wake up this morning. Still have no internet. By the way, when I woke up, it's 6:30. The latest update said your internet will be restored at 12:15 a.m. on September 4th. I'm like, okay, well, that was 6 hours ago. Yeah, no. And again, they know nothing. They're saying, well, there's a power outage. No, I have power. We have power here. Then the guy started blaming it on the haboob, you know, the big haboob Phoenix had the other day. I don't think so. You know, add to that, by the way, the air conditioner in my studio is on the blink. It's not, right now it feels good, but, you know, usually I have it set to 78 in here, and when the air is blowing on me, it's either freezing or hot in here. No in between. But lately, it's just been hot. Okay, you can. Oh, and the video's on now, too. Cool. All right, we might have a little bit of lag, but it seems to be working. Anyway, When I called, I finally got through to somebody this morning, and they said, well, the estimated restore time is 5:13 this afternoon. I love how they give you down to a precise minute when they don't know what the hell's going on. It's power outage. No, it really isn't. Anyway, so I realized this isn't going to work. And I thought, okay, well, maybe the mobile hotspot will work. But here's the thing. It's working, but it's slow. Yeah, so the connection is not good. And I realized to power Zoom and to stream and two computers and my phone, which I'm not answering, and two computers, and to stream out audio and video, that's too much for my little phone's mobile hotspot to power. So I didn't want to risk it. And what I told Greg Palast in the email is, you know, I'm so sorry. You know, my usual, I'm mortified when something like this happens. I hate it. I don't like having to, especially at the last minute, say, I need to reschedule. But I told him, look, the internet's out, nothing I can do about it. And can we reschedule for next week, please? And I'm really, really sorry and all that. I still haven't gotten a response from him, so I'm afraid he's going to try to get in and I don't know. It's just all the million things spinning through my head at the moment. But I realized I had to do that because the only thing worse than, you know, not having a guest show up is, you know, having a guest and having technical problems throughout the whole thing where it buffers or you can't hear them or they break and, you know. So I'd rather do it next week when, knock on wood laminate, when the internet is working again and I can do it. I've decided I'm not going to this music industry reunion in Los Angeles next week just because there's too much shit. And, you know, I'm walking on a kind of a tightrope these days with my mental health, and I get overwhelmed and I freak out. So I'm not going to do that. So yes, Lauren in the chat room, happy Friday Eve. It's back now. Yeah, it's buffering a bit. And I'm telling you, that's going to probably happen throughout the show today. We should have smooth audio on the Progressive Voices Network, and the podcast should have smooth audio, but the video, I you know, because again, if you're just joining us, I have no internet. My reliable 99% or 99.9% uptime, they guarantee. Got a thing here? No, they, you can't. Don't do that because it's not. Is down, and it's been down for over 18 hours now. So yeah. So Greg Palast will not be here today. Hopefully we can reschedule for next week and keep my fingers crossed there that he got my message this morning. But anyway, so this morning, as I was trying to figure out, is it going to work today without internet, with just my phone's mobile hotspot or not? I still did what I usually do each morning on my show prep. And I, you know, went through all my email slowly and pulled some news. And I watched the hearing in front of the Senate Finance Committee, a hearing with Robert F. Kennedy Jr. in the hot seat. And, you know, Health and Human Services has been a shit show. Just look who's in charge. You don't know if it's Bobby or if it's the worm that ate Bobby's brain. And judging from some of what I heard today, I think it's the worm. Yeah, see, Surfer Norm says, I have picture and sound, but I'm getting buffering in Los Angeles. Yeah, I'm sorry. I'll keep apologizing throughout the show. You're going to get buffering nonstop today. If you want to, hopefully it works. Maybe someone in the chat room will check this out for me to get, yeah, Durbin, you keep buffering every 5 seconds. If you want to tune into progressivevoices.com, you'll hear the live video, the live audio stream, and you shouldn't be buffering there. But I'd love it if Progressive Voices is playing the Labor Day show? Oh, you got to be kidding me. They're not supposed to be playing the Labor Day show. Well, thank you, Libby. Well, that sucks. Wow. Try to go to, let's see if this will work. Oh, and now I'm buffering again. Damn it. All right, I'm going to write it in here. If PV is playing Labor Day show, that really sucks. Try going, because they're probably not getting a signal. Damn it. Try going to NicoleSandler.com and I'm talking while I'm typing, aren't I good? And hit play on the streaming tool, on the streamer, right below the video on the homepage, and see if that works. 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
4: 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And David said it's working. So you should, somebody's out there listening. I know the video keeps cutting out. I'm so sorry. So here's what I'm going to do. Hope that I have my internet back by tomorrow morning, so we'll have Marcy Wheeler tomorrow. So let me share with you, there's two stories that I, since I don't have Greg Palast today, because obvious reasons, two stories that I wanted to cover. One is Babe testifying before the Senate Finance Committee, and the other is Trump murdering 11 people. Yeah, you know what? Let me see if I can bring up this video. Do I have it here? Yes. So Chris Hayes last night covered this story certainly better than I can, since I'm all, all over the place right now. So let me just share with you, in case you missed this segment. This is really important, and it really, really sucks. It just shows we have a madman in the Oval Office. I think we'd have been better off if he actually had died over the weekend. Yeah. So, you know what? I'll just share this with you because I can, and because, well, it'll be better than listening to me stammering through. And again, hopefully you found the audio feed and you can listen that way. Again, if you get a little bit of this, NicoleSandler.com, right on the homepage under where the video embed is, there's an audio player. Just hit the play button there and it should work. All right. So let me share with you now Chris Hayes from last night telling about this horrific story and, what the hell Donald Trump is up to right now, because it really, it's not a good thing. All right, so let's go to the video on my end, tape.
6: After days of speculation about his health, the president showed up for a much-anticipated press conference yesterday to make some big announcement. He was moving a military command from Colorado to Alabama.
4: Yeah.
6: But amidst the usual Trump chaos, he made another announcement that got kind of lost, about a military strike in international waters.
4: Yep.
7: We just, over the last few minutes, literally shot out a boat, a drug-carrying boat, a lot of drugs in that boat.
4: A lot of drugs in that boat.
7: We have a lot of drugs pouring into our country, coming in for a long time. And we just, these came out of Venezuela.
4: What?
7: And coming out very heavily from Venezuela. A lot of things are coming out of Venezuela.
4: What?
7: So we took it out.
4: Such an idiot.
6: The president later posted a video of that strike to social media. Trump said he had ordered, quote, a kinetic strike against positively identified Tren de Aragua narco-terrorists. He added that 11 people on the boat were killed.
4: Great.
6: Trump claimed the boat was transporting illegal narcotics heading to the United States. Now, here's a map of where the United States is. Mm-hmm. That small boat was attacked off the coast of Venezuela, which is over 1,000 nautical miles away from here. The United States was obviously well out of range of that boat. Secretary of State Marco Rubio, on the other hand, defended the strike by saying the vessel's destination was probably Trinidad or another country in the Caribbean, which, of course, makes more sense on the map. I mean, Trinidad's only 10 miles from Venezuela by sea. But again, that too is more than 1,000 miles from the U.S. mainland. Who knows where the drugs, if they were there, were going to go next? This morning, Secretary of Defense Pete Hegseth was doing a victory lap, promising more military strikes on narco-traffickers, narco-terrorists. But now, as we learn more details of the attack, I have to say, this is an enormous scandal that is unfolding right in front of us. This civilian,
4: look
6: non-military
4: boat,
6: even if
4: it's
6: they were committing
4: boat.
6: A crime, was not struck in self-defense.
4: Nope.
6: No weapons were evident. Whoever struck it, and the U.S. has shared no details of that, didn't try to disable the engines or to board the craft. They just summarily killed everybody on board. As a Notre Dame law professor told the Washington Post, the strike violated international law. The U.S. is not in armed conflict with Venezuela or its criminal elements. This is exactly the kind of operation that, if it existed in a Tom Clancy novel or movie, would be getting covered up because all the principals in the film would know it was illegal.
4: Right. Illegal.
6: I mean, it certainly seems like extrajudicial murder to
4: you
6: me.
4: You think?
6: And again, that's the case even if everything the administration is saying is true. But why would anyone assume that what they say is true? These are the very same people that falsely claimed a man with an autism awareness tattoo and a makeup stylist and a soccer player and a singer were dangerous members of the same Venezuelan Tren de Aragua gang when they grabbed them off the street and shipped them to the Salvadoran gulag. Now, in those cases, Trump's government tried to be the judge and the jury, and now they are executioner too.
4: Wow.
6: Whatever pretext this administration may claim, this looks, for all the world, like a just flagrant violation of domestic U.S. law and international law. And there needs to be answers to how and why this happened. And I'll talk to Senator Chris Van Hollen about that.
4: Okay, so I'm not going to play the interview with Chris Van Hollen. Whoops, hold on. I need to move that away. Not that you can see the video. It's not that big a deal. So hold on. Let me come back because, you're not seeing this anyway. Anyway, so that was Chris Hayes on All In last night telling that story. And this is big. This is bad. But so is everything else that Trump does, right? And I just got to share this one other. So that's a story. Watch this space, as they say, because oh my God, and it gets worse. So hold on, let me find the my notes on this. I'm laughing. I'll tell you what I'm laughing about in a minute. So Jonathan Larson, you know, at the fucking news, wrote about this, the headline, Donald Trump murdered 11 people and confessed to it on Truth Social and at a TV press avail. No, that's what I said. Here's what Jonathan Larson wrote. TDA is a designated foreign terrorist organization operating under the control of Nicolas Maduro, responsible for mass murder, drug trafficking, sex trafficking, and acts of violence and terror across the United States and the Western Hemisphere. The strike occurred while the terrorists were at sea in international waters, transporting illegal narcotics heading to the United States. Oh, this is Trump's. See, I'm all discombobulated today. This is Trump's statement.

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1: Sorry, looks like a civilian boat to me. I guess I should move this over. And it said, earlier this morning, on my orders, U.S. military forces conducted a kinetic strike against positively identified Trinidad Agua narco-terrorists in the Southcom Area of Responsibility, TDA, Trinidad Agua, and that's what I read from there on, is a designated foreign terrorist organization. I don't believe one word of it. And again, Chris Hayes showed the video of that. You know what? On today's post, where I will post today's show, both on my website at NicoleSandler.com, it'll go out in on my Substack, NicoleSandler.substack.com. I will post that video and you can see it for yourself, because they go in pretty up close and you can clearly see into the boat. It was whatever is lying on the floor of the boat were drugs. Sorry, it didn't merit the killing with no warning of 11 people who were on that boat. And for all I know, it was a family out for a boat ride. Will Bunch, who I adore, you know, who is at the Philadelphia Inquirer, wrote of this. The headline is, Trump won't get to heaven if he keeps murdering people on boats. And all I can read to you is the first paragraph, because for some reason it's in his newsletter, which we should be able to read without a subscription, but whatever. Hours after telling his supporters he wants to go to heaven and begging them for $15, I guess that's what he needs to get on the bus or something. Donald Trump ordered and celebrated the cold-blooded killing of 11 people alleged to be Venezuelan drug traffickers by blowing up their boat in the Caribbean. The facts are muddled, but one thing is clear. There was zero legal or moral justification for this act. A dictatorial president sent a message. He is not bound by any law. So there's one story. Let's keep an eye on that one, shall we? Because that's not going away. But this is just typical. Just typical. Oh, and then Marco Rubio, the Secretary of State, he weighed in. And according to HuffPost, he said, the U.S. will continue to blow up suspected drug vessels instead of just intercepting them, citing orders from Trump. What's the problem with this? Suspected drug vessels. We used to have something known as, you know, like due process. Suspected is not good enough. Tell me that you know, without a shadow of a doubt, with zero uncertainty. And I don't know how they would have known that about this little, what looks like a civilian boat. But, you know, he does that with everything. He fired illegally the governor of the Federal Trade Commission because they allege that she committed mortgage fraud. Now, not only has she not been tried and convicted, there have not even been charges brought against her. That's not, you don't take action on somebody against whom there are not even charges, much less a conviction. You can't, but he does, because what was that Will Bunch said he was doing? Oh yeah. He has no, whatever I just wrote, because I read, because I lost it again. Sorry, it's one of those days. Again, if you're just tuning in, I apologize.

0: guys. We were supposed to be talking to Greg Palast today. That is not happening today because my internet is out, and that's why everything is buffering. 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And if you click play on that, you should have a clean audio feed. And since the audio is okay, audio seems to be okay, I'm going to play you a little bit of audio from this morning. So this morning, it was a hearing supposed to be about what's going on at the CDC, and there was a bit of that, but there was also a lot of, a lot of sparring. So I'm going to play you some of the clips, of course, audio clips, and I'll probably break in. I did edit this, at least the first 12 minutes of it, and then I'm going to share with you, if time permits, three other segments that were just, show-stopping. But let's start at this. I came in the beginning, I'm trying to remember who was the first questioner. I think it was Senator Warner who was questioning RFK Jr.
1: Yeah, people, and it's a lie.
0: I'm going in the wrong place. And by the way, do know that, Bobby Kennedy Jr. is hard to listen to because of his voice. And he doesn't know how to talk into a microphone because he overmodulates. And you'll hear when the senators are questioning him, they sound fine. It's just Bobby doesn't know how to talk, apparently.
1: Tired of evading the question.
2: No, I'm asking the questions here.
1: You're evading that question.
2: I'm asking the questions.
1: Oh,
2: Mr.
1: I asked
2: Kennedy.
1: Your question.
2: I'm asking the questions for Mr. Kennedy on behalf of parents and schools and teachers all over the United States of America who deserve so much better than your leadership. That's what this conversation is about,
1: Senator,
2: Mr. Chairman.
1: Senator, they deserve the truth,
0: what?
1: And that's what we're going to give them for the first time
0: what?
1: In the history of that agency.
3: Senator Cassidy.
4: Thank you. I'll try and restore a little calm here.
0: Oh, sure you will.
4: And I'm approaching this as a doctor, not as a senator.
0: Yeah.
4: I'm concerned about children's health, seniors' health, all of our health. And
0: all
4: I applaud you for joining the president in a call for radical transparency. Thank you for that.
0: Radical transparency.
4: Lead attorney for the Children's Health Defense, you engaged in multiple lawsuits attempting to restrict access to the COVID vaccine. Again, it surprises me that you think so highly of Operation Warp Speed.
0: I know,
4: Speed,
0: I have a short in my board.
4: And as an attorney, you attempted to restrict access. Now, I am concerned, though, because many of those whom you have nominated for the ACIP board. Can I have my time back?
3: Yes.
4: Yeah. What I am concerned about is that many of those whom you've nominated for ACIP have received revenue as serving as expert witnesses for plaintiff's attorneys suing vaccine makers. Now, one of my colleagues in another setting alleged that you seem more interested in settlements than science. If we put people who are paid witnesses for people suing vaccines, that actually seems like a conflict of interest. Real quickly, do you agree with that?
1: No, I don't.
0: No, of course not.
1: It may be a bias, and that bias, if disclosed, is okay. But it's not
4: Let me finish up. You also told Senator Wyden at the outset that you didn't want to take vaccines away from people. And as I conclude, I would like to say this. Because of the conflicting recommendations made about COVID, this is from Eric Erickson, good conservative out of Atlanta, Georgia, occasionally gives me hell. My wife has stage 4 lung cancer. She is one of the people the COVID vaccine actually helps. Thanks to the current mess at HHS, CVS is unable to get her vaccine. Secondly, an email from a physician friend of mine. Hey, Bill, I'm not even sure what I'm asking you, but we're all confused and concerned about who can get the COVID vaccine. We are having our attorney try and render an opinion, but there's no firm guidance and concern about liability if vaccines are given to a patient requested but not on the current CDC list. Pharmacists are requiring a prescription now even for patients over 65, creating a huge headache. I submit these for the record.
3: Without objection.
4: I would say effectively we're denying people vaccine.
3: Senator Cantwell.
1: I hear wrong.
5: Thank you, Mr. Chairman. Following up on that same line as Senator Cassidy,
0: because
5: that's exactly,
0: awesome.
5: You know, I represent one of the most science-based states in the country. That is
0: Washington,
5: percentage of
0: Seattle,
5: scientists per capita.
0: Right.
5: And at your confirmation hearing, we asked about this, whether you would follow science. You've made a statement here today in your testimony that you would follow science, and yet you're not following science, and that's what Senator Cassidy's question was. It's a simple yes or no answer. Do you think the president deserves to get a prize for warp speed in the mRNA technology that saved so many lives, and you won't answer that question?
1: I answered it.
5: No, you're saying that there are problems with what was interpreted. You could say yes. Do you say yes?
1: President deserves a Nobel Prize, but our mRNA vaccines that we're working on, the ones that we canceled, which are for upper respiratory infections alone,
5: canceled $500 million of research because the mRNA technology is about continuing the research to be ready for the next flu influenza, the next pandemic, and you have to do the research.
1: I'm happy to have a detailed discussion with you about it. You're so wrong on your facts.
5: You're interrupting me, and sir, you're a charlatan. That's what you are. You're the ones who conflate chronic disease with the need for vaccine.
1: Trump
5: do you
1: wants
5: think the,
1: to.
5: Do you think the women on the steps of the Capitol were a hoax yesterday?
0: Listen to this.
1: I don't know about any women on the steps of the Capitol.
5: The women
1: yesterday.
5: Were talking about Epstein. Do you think they were a hoax yesterday?
1: Do I think they were?
5: Do you think they were perpetrating a hoax yesterday?
1: Perpetuating a hoax?
5: Yeah.
1: I have no idea what they were saying. This is the first time hearing about it.
5: Your first that you're hearing about the women on the Capitol steps saying that they believe that the Epstein information should be made public? That's the first you're hearing about it? What I'm saying is you are perpetrating hoaxes. You, as the Secretary of Health, so you're undermining the whole healthcare delivery system, and you keep trying to point to chronic disease, but you're not putting solutions on the table to cover more Americans, and you're taking away the science and technology that has made us the leader that has saved, according to the first Trump administration Surgeon General, millions of lives, and you don't want to keep that going.
3: Senator Warner.
6: Would you accept the fact that 1 million Americans died from COVID?
0: Listen to this one.
1: I don't know how many died.
6: You're the Secretary of Health and Human Services. You don't have any idea how many Americans died from COVID?
0: No.
1: I don't think anybody knows that because there was so much data chaos coming out of the CDC, and there was so many perverse incentives.
6: You don't know the answer of how many Americans died from COVID. This is the Secretary of Health and Human Services.
0: Oh, my God.
6: Do you think the vaccine did anything to prevent additional deaths?
1: Again, I would like to see the data and talk about the data.
6: You had this job for 8 months, and you don't know the data about whether the vaccine saved
1: and
6: lives?
1: That's the problem. Is that they didn't have the data. The data by the Biden administration absolutely
0: did. Of course, blame Biden.
6: Who's politicizing? You're saying the Biden administration politicized all the data? Go back to what Senator Cantwell just said.
1: Trump
6: Surgeon General.
1: They fired Dr. Grouse. They fired all the people who questioned
0: the orthodoxy. They fired all the people?
6: Secretary of Health and Human Services, who has said he doesn't know how many people died from
0: COVID.
6: So
0: this is a little bit edited of this morning's hearing before the Senate Finance Committee.
6: Are fleeing rural America because they can't afford it. And with the cuts that are coming up, is going to be exponentially worse. I would invite you, sir, to come with me to a community health center in Virginia and hear what is on people's minds.
0: They
6: want to get healthier? Absolutely. Count me in. But they also don't want their basic health care removed. Thank you. you, Mr. Chairman.
0: Wow. Okay, his minutes.
7: Senator Hassan.
0: Oh, Maggie Hassan of New Hampshire.
8: Although I have strongly opposed many of President Trump's actions, I agree with him that Operation Warp Speed in 2020 was a monumental achievement. Unfortunately, you are undermining one of the president's biggest achievements, which, as the president said, saved millions of American lives. You even went as far as to call President Trump weak for this life-saving accomplishment. Last year, you tweeted that President Trump has a weakness for swamp creatures and that Operation Warp Speed was among, here's your quote again, the most devastating impact of President Trump's weakness. So, Mr. Secretary, was Operation Warp Speed a monumental national achievement, as President Trump said?
1: For the reason that I already said, and I assume you won't let me repeat, but I'm happy to if you want. Yes, it was.
8: Good. Assuming it is a monumental achievement, you've said it was, is it true that, as President Trump has said, he saved millions of American lives with the COVID-19 vaccine? Because you've just expressed great confusion about that to Senator Warner.
1: The only confusion I express is exactly how many lives were saved. I don't think anybody knows that because of the data chaos.
8: So multiple studies have shown that the vaccine reduced infections and severe diseases and saved at least 3 million lives.
0: 3 million.
8: In the United States.
0: That's a good number.
8: And millions more abroad in the first 2 years of the pandemic.
1: It's possible. So, those are modeling studies.
8: I will also note, just as you've been talking about data and concern about it, the process for COVID vaccine approval was public, it was live streamed, and it was out in the open. Manufacturers and experts have publicly submitted data analysis, and when the FDA has asked for more, they've submitted more. They've done that for years, and the evidence is clear and supports what President Trump has said. The vaccine works, and it has saved millions of lives. Your own process, on the other hand, has not been transparent. You repeatedly choose to ignore data because it doesn't match your preconceived notions and lies. So you have said that the vaccine did save lives. You've said it was a monumental achievement. And given that, if you agree with President Trump that the vaccine saved millions of lives, why have you acted behind closed doors to overrule scientists and limit the freedom of parents to choose the COVID vaccine for their children? Why have you done that?
1: For the COVID vaccine, that was removed by FDA because there was the industry.
8: No, it was behind closed doors.
1: No, it's not
8: and scientists who said they wanted to brief you on the science, scientists who wanted to understand why the FDA, why you unilaterally changed the parameters for giving vaccines, making it possible now, to Senator Cassidy's colleagues' points, that they're going to have to go off-label.
1: This is crazy talk. You're just making stuff up.
0: He accuses her of making stuff up.
8: Do you know how the FDA approval process works and what?
1: Yeah, I do.
8: Do you know what an off-label prescription is?
1: I know exactly how it works.
0: Bullshit.
1: I know exactly how it works.
8: So why behind closed doors?
1: It's not behind closed doors. The industry makes the studies, and they could not provide a study that said that it is effective for healthy kids.
8: So when have you produced the data that you relied on, and that this FDA relied on to change those parameters? You did it behind closed doors.
1: No, the data is all public.
8: Now parents who decide that they do want their children to have
1: COVID vaccine. You're just making stuff up, Senator.
0: Again, he accuses her of making stuff up.
8: You know, sometimes when you make an accusation, it's kind of a confession, Mr. Kennedy. So let's just settle with this. Here's what's going to happen. To Senator Warner's point, to the parents who are concerned all around the country, to people who want to get the COVID vaccine this fall, even if they're under 65, because the boosters have worked, there's been much less serious disease, people do not have the same level of threat and risk from COVID that they used to because of these vaccines. People who want to exercise their freedom of choice are being denied that. Because you are citing data that you won't produce to the public.
0: That's the third time he's accused her of making things up.
1: And it's a lie.
8: With respect, I do not think I'm the one making
1: things up. You are one.
0: Boom! With respect, I don't think I'm the one making things up. So again, we are listening to portions of this morning's hearing before the Senate Finance Committee and the unbelievable. Secretary of Health and Human Services, Bobby Kennedy Jr., was testifying. And you could tell he's on the hot seat. That was Senator Maria Cantwell of Washington, who he three times accused her of making shit up. Hey, Bobby, no, that's what you do. And then Maria Cantwell said, you know, when you accuse somebody of something, it's like a confession. Where have I heard that before? All right, so anyway, I do want to jump ahead because there was a run at one point. It went from Elizabeth Warren to Bernie Sanders to Tom Tillis, a Republican, into Tina Smith of Minnesota. Three Democrats, one Republican. And I don't think I did much editing here, but you got to hear this. I came in the middle of Elizabeth Warren's because, you know, I've been dealing with computer problems all morning when I recorded this. But here's Senator Elizabeth Warren questioning Bobby. For all that you can hear. By the way, if you've just tuned in, I apologize. Blame Quantum Fiber Internet, who guarantees 99% uptime because my internet's been out for about 19 hours now. Yeah, that.
7: November, while you were under consideration to become Secretary of Health and Human Services, Mr. Kennedy, you said, quote, if vaccines are working for somebody, I'm not going to take them away. No exceptions, no ifs, ands, or buts. You would not take away vaccines from anyone who wanted them. Then last week, you announced that the COVID-19 vaccine is no longer approved for healthy people under the age of 65. In announcing the change, you said the vaccine will be available for anyone who wants it. Now, obviously, both things cannot be true at the same moment. So let's clear this up right now, Secretary Kennedy. Will you tell America that all adults and all children over 6 months of age are eligible to get a COVID booster at their local pharmacy today?
9: Anybody can get the booster.
7: I'm sorry?
9: Anybody can get it.
0: So not true.
7: So you're
0: That's
7: saying
0: bullshit.
7: That is now the official rule of HHS.
0: No, it isn't.
7: Anybody is eligible to get a booster by just walking into the pharmacy.
9: It's not recommended for healthy people.
7: No. If you don't recommend, then the consequence of that in many states is that you can't walk into a pharmacy and get one.
0: You cannot.
7: It's insurance companies.
0: You can't get from CVS. You
7: don't have
0: either.
7: To cover the $200 anyway. Or so cost. As Senator Dr. Cassidy said, you are effectively denying people vaccines.
9: No. We're not going to recommend a product for which there's no clinical data for that indication.
0: My God, it's a
9: vaccine. Is that what I should be doing?
7: What you should be doing is honoring your promise that you made when you were looking to get confirmed in this job.
9: You're going
7: and
9: like this.
7: That is, you promised that you would not take away vaccines from anyone who wanted them. You just changed the classification of the COVID vaccine.
9: I'm not taking them away from people, Senator.
0: Bullshit. Yes,
7: it takes
0: you
7: it
0: are.
7: Away if you can't get it from your pharmacist.
9: Well, most Americans are going to be able to get it from their pharmacy for free. Most Americans will be able to get it from their pharmacy for free.
7: The question is, everyone who wants it, that was your promise.
9: I never promised that I was going to recommend products with which there is no indication.
7: When you said.
9: And I know you've taken $855,000 from pharmaceutical companies, Senator.
0: Oh my God.
7: Did you hold up a big sign saying that you were lying when you said that? Because you are the one who said you would not take them away.
0: Yeah.
7: Now, Senator.
9: I'm not taking them away from anybody.
7: Secretary.
9: You want me to indicate a product for which there is no clinical data?
7: Senator,
9: is that what you want?
7: Secretary Kennedy, you said you wouldn't, and now you did.
9: I'm not taking them away. Everybody can get access to them.
7: No, they can't walk into a pharmacy the way they could last month and get access
9: it
7: to
9: depends
7: a
9: on the state. It depends on the states.
7: A year ago,
9: but they can still get it. Everybody can get it.
7: Ago, it
9: everybody can get it, Senator.
0: No,
7: so
0: they can't.
7: Let's move on. You clearly are taking away vaccines. I've seen the list for what's coming up next, and that is the agenda for the next CDC vaccine panel. And first up is ratifying your COVID actions. Second is hepatitis B is on the agenda. So should Americans expect you to take away hepatitis vaccine access as well, even though you promised not to?
9: As I said, I'm not taking vaccines away from anybody.
7: Okay, if same answer, right? You're just going to deny that when people can't get access, that you're not taking it away. Then let me ask you, is that the same game you're going to play with
9: me? You want me to recommend every product in the world without any clinical trial data?
7: Follow through on your promises.
9: Yeah, my promise was to give...
7: A month ago, we could get COVID vaccines by just walking...
9: You can still get COVID vaccines, Senator.
7: You are taking that away.
9: No, you are still... You can still get the COVID vaccines. Medicare will still pay for them, and Medicaid will still pay for them.
7: Tell the head of the CDC that if she refused to sign off on your changes to the childhood vaccine schedule, that she had to resign?
9: No, I told her that she had to resign because I asked her, are you a trustworthy person? And she said no. So if you had an employee who told you they weren't trustworthy, would you ask them to resign, Senator?
7: So, I'm sorry, but this is not what she has said publicly. She has said...
9: I'm not surprised about that.
7: So you're saying she's lying?
9: Yes. Every conversation I had with her, there were witnesses.
7: And let me get this straight. This is the same person that less than a month earlier, you stood next to her and described her as unimpeachable, and you had full confidence in her, and that you had full confidence in her scientific credentials. And in a month, she became a liar?
9: Yeah, we should ask her what changed. And by the way, a month ago, you were voting against her.
0: Oh, my God. This is opposite world.
9: Because you thought she was either incompetent, ineligible, or unsuited to the task.
7: I voted against her because I was afraid she was going to bend the knee to you and Donald Trump. And it looks like she didn't bend the knee, so you fired her. Look, you're putting America's babies' health at risk, America's seniors' health at risk, all Americans' health at risk, and you should resign.
10: Senator Sanders.
0: Bernie Sanders.
11: I just want to pick up on Senator Warren's point. Are you telling us that the former head of CDC went to you, you asked her, are you a trustworthy person? And she said, no, I am not a trustworthy person?
9: She didn't say, no, I'm not a trustworthy person. She said, no.
0: Right. Sure she did.
11: Wow.
9: A quote.
11: One second. And you're also repeating now that she is a liar, correct? Which you wrote in the Wall Street Journal.
9: She wrote... that I fired her because she refused to sign on in advance for the ACIP committee. No, that's not accurate.
11: All right. You're calling her a liar, and I look forward to her coming before the HELP committee, maybe this committee as well. All right, Mr. Secretary, I've got a bunch of questions. Appreciate brevity in answering it. So-called beautiful bill threw 15 million Americans off of health care, substantially raised premiums, and it's going to have a terrible impact on nursing homes, community health centers, rural hospitals all over America. Very briefly, is that really making America healthy again?
9: It's going to be the biggest infusion of federal dollars into rural health care in American history.
11: Yeah, you know why? Because you're cutting $150 billion for rural hospitals. You're putting $50 billion back. That's not an infusion. That's a loss of $100 billion. All right, next question. President Trump, who I don't usually agree with, called COVID vaccines, quote, one of the greatest miracles in the history of modern-day medicine that saved tens of millions of lives worldwide. Scientific community agrees with Trump. Lancet study found that it prevented almost 20 million deaths during their first year of use. Secretary Kennedy, are President Trump and the medical community right? Or do you still believe that the COVID vaccine was, quote, the deadliest vaccine ever made?
9: First of all, I didn't say that. Oh, I said that in terms of...
0: I did say that.
9: A while ago. I said today, I think that President Trump should get the Nobel Prize.
11: So who's right? Is Trump in the medical community right or are you right?
9: President Trump did an extraordinary piece of leadership.
11: Is he right or wrong?
0: What?
11: Did COVID save millions of lives?
0: The COVID vaccine.
9: As I said, he got Americans back to work. At that time, that particular vaccine was perfectly matched to the virus that was circulating then. And I have no idea how many lives it saved, but it saved quite a few.
11: You know, what I find a little bit weird in this discussion, I'm hearing it over and over again this morning, Mr. Chairman, is we've got the entire medical community on one side. You've got the AMA representing hundreds of thousands of doctors, the American Academy of Pediatrics, the American Public Health Association. All of these organizations are telling us that COVID vaccine and vaccines in general are safe and effective. You are casting doubt on that. Who are your scientific, who are the organizations that are agreeing with you and casting aspersions on vaccines?
9: The primary advisors are Marty McCary, Jay Bhattacharya, Dr. Oz, Vinay Prasad.
11: So you got a few doctors who agree with you, but I'm giving you the
9: not
11: name.
9: A few doctors.
0: A few doctors.
9: What you're talking about, like there's
0: Ronnie
9: a big
0: Jackson.
9: Difference, Senator, between established science and the scientific establishment, which has been co-opted by the pharmaceutical
11: industry. So you're telling the American people that the American Medical Association, representing hundreds of thousands of people, have been co-opted and that they should not trust their doctors.
9: And I'm
11: the American Academy of Pediatrics, and by the way, just for the record, every single Republican, I don't mean to be political here, Mr. Chairman, has received PAC money from the pharmaceutical industry. Yep. Are they all corrupt as well?
9: And I'm telling you, the American Heart Association has been co-opted by the food
11: everybody
9: industry.
11: But you, Senator, but you know what? When you ran for president, you know, we have a corrupt campaign finance system. Maybe you will agree with me on that. Okay, you were brought in for president, you got a billionaire behind it. You received $300,000 from people, not from the industry, people in it, as I did, from individuals. You corrupt. President Trump got $3 million. Every Republican got corporate PAC money for the pharmaceutical industry. Democrats as well. Everybody is corrupt, but you?
0: Yes.
11: Is that what we're looking at? I don't think so. And I think the issue now...
9: I don't even know what you're talking about.
11: Well, I think you do know what I'm talking about.
9: I don't know what you're talking about.
11: The issue is that every time anyone disagrees with you...
9: Are you saying the pharmaceutical industry was supporting my presidential campaign?
11: No, I'm saying...
9: I don't think
11: no, I'm not saying that. I'm saying that the pharmaceutical industry is a greedy institution which is charging us the highest prices in the world. They are pervasive. Yep. But to suggest that every institution, the AMA, the pediatrics people, is corrupt... because they disagree with you is an insult to the American people.
9: Listen, people disagree with me all the time. I have arguments in my agency, heated arguments every day
0: in
9: with Jay Bhattacharya, with Marty McCary, with Dr. Oz.
11: You have given the names of a few people. I have given you the names of organizations representing hundreds of thousands of doctors and scientists. I yield, Mr. President.
10: Senator Tillis.
0: Oh, Tom Tillis, Republican.
12: Secretary Kennedy, thank you for being here. You, a couple of times you asked people if they were making a statement or a question. What I think I may do, just to give you a breather, is to make a statement with a lot of questions. And just for the record, I'd like for you to have the opportunity to have your staff respond.
0: I can't conclude from the discussion
12: today where you are on warp speed. So I would like the definitive statement on exactly where you are. Was it good? Was it bad? Were the things that worked? Were the things that didn't work? I can't discern that from what you said here. I, for one, think that it was a signature accomplishment of President Trump, and the mRNA platform is something.
9: I agree with that.
12: I look forward to you giving us a detailed statement on exactly where you are with warp speed.
0: Submitted in writing.
12: I'm not a doctor. I'm not a trial lawyer. I'm a boring management consultant. Another question that we'll submit in the record, I'll give you directionally where we're going. I don't see how you go over 4 weeks from a public health expert with unimpeachable scientific credentials, a longtime champion of MAHA values, caring and compassionate and brilliant microbiologist, and 4 weeks later, fire her because at least the public reports say because she refused to fire people that work for her. So as somebody who advised executives on hiring strategies, number one, I would suggest in the interview, you ask them if they're truthful rather than 4 weeks after we took the time of the U.S. Senate to confirm the person just for the future nominee that we're going to have to consider. But I do also believe that some of your statements seem to contradict what you said in the prior hearing. You said you're going to empower the scientists at HHS to do their job. I'd just like to see evidence where you've done that. And I'm sure that you will have some. You will do nothing that makes it difficult or discourages people from taking vaccines. There seem to be several reports that would seem to refute that, but I'd rather you just respond to it. I'm not going to come here and impose my belief over any of yours. That, again, seems to be contradictory to the firing of a CDC director, the canceling of mRNA research contracts, firing advisory board members, attempting to stall NIH funding, eliminating funding for the $500 million for further vaccine, mRNA research. And just want an answer for it.
0: This is Tom Tillis, Republican.
12: On the on H.R. 1, I believe you know my concerns about H.R. 1. I've had several meetings with, and H.R. 1 is the big, beautiful bill, OB3, whatever the brand is. But I'm still, I've got an office with 60 staff, including half of them in state office. I've had three different estimates of the economic impact on the state of North Carolina. Can I get your comment? And I have been looking for somebody that's far more resourced than an office of 30 people up in here in D.C. to disprove my estimates with respect to the impact on North Carolina, period. And I've yet to have anybody. I would love to be embarrassed and be wrong, but I would like to get your commitment for people to tease through the numbers that I provided before the vote on H.R. 1 that says that if you normalize three independent estimates across a broad spectrum, $25 billion over 10 years. I don't need your response now. I want somebody to destroy my estimates because to this point, the most resourced health agency in the world has only given me word salad responses, and I need that so that we can prepare for the response. $25 billion over 10 years is half of the rural relief fund over 5 years. And so we just need to have that fact as a matter of policy so that we can go in North Carolina and absorb it. And I know every state's different, and I'm assuming every one of my colleagues here have done the math for their states, not focused on that. But I want you to destroy my estimates if they're in fact wrong.
0: No,
12: I want
0: you
12: to acknowledge them if in fact they're right. That will come into question as well. Mr. Kennedy, you've stated multiple times in response to other members' questions that that scientists were lying. We'll go back to the record in cases where you've said that. I'd just like to see the scientific evidence to substantiate that. I'm going to stipulate that you were honest and you had research behind it. We'll go back and figure out what scientific studies you believe are founded on lies and not scientifically viable. And then finally, I just want to give you an opportunity. Apparently, in the exchange with Senator Bennett, you said you agreed with Dr. Levy's statements, who said that the mRNA vaccine caused serious harm, including death, particularly in young people. They said you agreed with that comment. Did you agree with that comment or not?
9: I think that's true, yes.
12: Okay, thank you. Thank you, Mr. Chair.
0: That was pretty good. And then finally, who's this
10: thank
0: last
10: you, Mr.
0: one?
10: Thank you, Mr. Tillis. We now have Senator Smith. You're recognized.
0: Tina Smith from Minnesota. And we're going to run
13: Chair.
0: Out of time while she's playing.
13: So, Mr. Kennedy, I have sat here for the last many minutes and listened carefully to your testimony. And I think actually Senator Tillis laid out so many of the ways that what you have said has contradicted yourself and others. I don't even know where to start. So I'm going to start here. Over the last 8 months, you have claimed to make America healthy again. But in actual fact, you have led the charge in the Trump administration to destroy what is best in our healthcare system. And your denials and your evasion and your lies here do not change that. You are the Secretary of the Health and Human Services, yet you're trafficking in these fringe idea and discredited theories that are completely out of step with the scientific consensus. And you seem to be willing to say anything in the moment.
0: Anything.
13: Even if it's untrue. So last time you were before Congress, Secretary Kennedy, you claimed, and I quote, "I have never been anti-vax. I have never told the public to avoid a vaccination, but in a podcast, you said the opposite. You said there's no vaccine that is safe and effective. So that sure sounds
0: no vaccine,
13: anti-vax to me, safe. Secretary Kennedy. So let me ask you, when were you lying, sir? When you told this committee that you were not anti-vax, or when you told Americans that there's no safe and effective vaccine?
0: Good question.
9: Both things are true.
13: Oh, so more a denial, more back and forth. I mean, here's what I know. Here's what
9: I know. Let me explain why, Senator.
13: I want you to listen to me.
9: Okay, go ahead.
13: I want you to listen to me, because I've been listening to you. You said that ACIP is an independent panel after you stocked it with your picks. You said that you want evidence-based science, but it seems that what you mean is evidence that supports your view, not the scientific consensus.
0: Well, that's how Trump operates,
13: right? You dared to sit there and call my colleague from New Hampshire a liar when she presented you with facts that don't support your view of the world. It's incredible. But let me
0: it's
13: move
0: all
13: on.
0: Incredible. All right, I'm going to bring it down because we are coming up on the end of the hour, and I need to stick a fork in this. Hopefully, my internet will be back up and working tomorrow, and Marcy Wheeler will be here as usual on Fridays. If not, I don't know. We'll figure something out. Thanks for bearing with me. Yes, the mouth breathing is Bobby Kennedy. If you listen, if you're listening in headphones, you can hear him really breathing loudly. And here it goes.
9: I have no
0: listen
9: idea whether I have no idea, and I would. I
14: when my streaming bill hit.
0: Okay, and good timing because I guess a commercial cut into the stream I was listening to and recording off of. So that's it. That it went on. I believe there was supposed to be then a round of questions. I don't know if that happened. The morning session went for over 3 hours. The man is a moron, and every Democrat, certainly on that committee, and I think in the whole caucus, has said he needs to resign. The Republicans, you heard a number of them, asked some tough questions. And Tom Tillis, we applaud you. All right. With that, I hope to see you tomorrow. I don't even have today's show card. Oh, my goodness. I'm just a mess here. All right. I'll leave you with this from last. I'll leave you with a screenshot from last night's South Park. Oh, my God. It was quite funny. Donald Trump confirmed father of Satan butt baby. I didn't make that up. They did. Yeah, and they went heavy on Fox last night as well. Yeah. All right, watch it if you can. I'll see you tomorrow, I hope. Peace out.
15: 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Viewer discretion is advised.
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0: Ah, it is. And Marcy Wheeler is here from somewhere. You're out.
17: Some undisclosed location.
0: Oh.
17: I can look that way and see the ocean. So
0: you can? Well, that's nice. Mm-hmm.
17: I went swimming in the ocean last night. Oh. It was really awesome.
0: Yeah, that's the thing I miss, being in Arizona. I really, really miss the ocean. So I'm going to have to go up to the lake or the river again one of these days. But I think it's too hot now. Because it's been like yesterday, it was 116.
17: Oh, yuck.
0: Yeah. So there's something really wrong there. I go out as little as possible. It's like in other places, they don't go out in the winter. Here,
17: yeah,
0: summertime. That's when you stay in and watch TV and, don't leave the house. Anyway, I think that's sort of where I am anyway, because who wants to venture out into this world? I mean, the story that unfortunately has not been getting enough press, I think finally it's starting to pick up again, is the killing of another human being by ICE, this time in Houston. And I said human being because he's not a citizen, but I don't care who it is. ICE shot and killed a Mexican man.
17: They actually killed two people this week. There was the Mexican guy they shot and killed, claiming that it's the same Miramar Martinez story. They claim that he was going after them with his car, and almost hit them. And then there was another guy who fought with the U.S. in Afghanistan. He's Afghan, and he was snatched. He was in the United States legally. He was waiting to file for asylum, but he was there legally. They snatched him, and they refused to let him bring his inhaler with him. And it's not clear exactly what led to his death, but it's some kind of chemical reaction. Oh, so God. He died too. Two people this week.
0: Lovely. Lovely.
17: And in the case of the Mexican guy, he's got three American citizen sons that he put through college. They have now admitted, DHS has at least admitted that they got the wrong guy, which is every single time they kill somebody, they get the wrong guy. Yeah. So, they've always been getting the wrong guy.
0: And there's a video of his son that is just heartbreaking. Looks to be an adult son who found out on Facebook. I mean, it's just horrific. I don't know if you want to see it because it is heartbreaking. But this man is standing there saying, I didn't even know. And I didn't recognize him from his picture. It was his voice. And oh my God, it's just, things shouldn't be this way. But it's like one thing after another. You don't have time to breathe. And some other shit pops up. So that on top of everything else. Hey, we're at war again. Let's start over. I guess that happened, right?
17: That was bound to always happen because Donald Trump didn't do the things he needed to do to make peace, right? For him, it's always like, I will declare that there is peace, and that's never going to work out that way. It didn't work out that way this time because Iran always made it clear that they wanted to set up a toll booth. While they were enforcing their toll booth, Donald Trump was like, how dare you set up a toll booth? And it's like, well, you let them set up a toll booth, you shithole.
0: Right. And then, of course, Trump lies about everything. So he says, Iran wants peace. They want to make a deal. We got a deal. It's done. It's over. We won. And Iran is going, what the fuck is this moron talking about?
17: A couple of the most interesting things that have happened in a couple of weeks, there was that story, I think it was New York Times, not positive, where they said that Israel was trying to target the least extremist Iranians that the U.S. was negotiating with. So they were trying to kill the people that we were negotiating with. Not the first time that has happened, by the way, of course. So that was going on, the story made it clear that the United States had to intervene to prevent Israel from doing that. So that's one thing. Mm-hmm. But the other thing is that they had or started to have the funeral for the Khomeini, Ayatollah, who was killed, of course, the first day of the war. And it was sort of interesting because it was almost a challenge. It was 5 days. Actually, there's a third thing, but there are 5 days. I think they're still in the middle of it, a funeral ceremony for the Ayatollah and unstated is that something is keeping Israel from just blowing the shit out of everybody, because Israel, left to their own devices, would just start bombing everyone. And I'm sort of curious how that didn't happen. Right. Mm-hmm. And then meanwhile, Trump flies to Turkey for the NATO summit and he has to swap planes in the UK because his new flying bribery palace doesn't have the defenses he needs in case Iran tries to strike him on the way over. So those three things really speak to the tense position we're in. And Donald Trump could have nuked everyone as well, out there at the funeral celebration, funeral, whatever, recognition. Didn't do that. Israel didn't do that. And they would be inclined to do that normally. And then Donald Trump, can't fly safely to Iran. And one of the things, we talk a lot about Trump's corruption. Donald Trump accepted a bribe from Qatar. And Qatar, at the beginning of this war, was one of the closer countries to Iran. Qatar was like the obvious, and had been in the past, the obvious go-between the United States and Iran. And they didn't want that role this time. Pakistan picked it up. And the way the memorandum of understanding was set up is Iran is supposed to get $300 billion to rebuild the country. And there hasn't been enough discussion about where is that coming from? It's definitely coming from the Emirates. Is it coming from the Saudis? Is it coming also from Qatar? How much of a cut of that is our Steve Witkoff and Jared Kushner going to get? And would Trump have accepted this shitty deal, basically capitulating to Iran, if not for the $400 billion flying bribery palace he got from Qatar? And, you know, we really, really need to talk more about how shitty government services are after Trump accepts bribes.
0: Yep.
17: You know, like the reason the reflecting pool is so shitty is because Donald Trump let his pool boy clean it.
0: Yeah.
17: Let his pool boy set it up. And by the way, they're emptying it out again so that they can fix the problems. They did indict the former canoeist.
0: Olympic canoeist who did nothing. He reached in to pick up a piece of the crap that peeled off, and they indicted him and charged him with a felony, saying he destroyed the pool that his pool boy did a shitty job on. It's astounding.
17: Yeah, it's gonna be. And Pira was asked on TV, like, how did you prove that he damaged it? And she said, oh, I brought in an expert. And, you know, even when this goes to trial, he is going to be able to bring his own expert, but he's also going to be able to demand. And we saw this, by the way, in the January 6th cases, when people were charged, they charged him in the Superior Court of D.C. They didn't charge him in the federal court because Pirro has lost so many times in federal court, but they charged him in Superior Court of D.C. But then nevertheless, the first thing that his defense attorneys are going to do is prove to me he did $1,000 of damage.
0: Yeah.
17: And that is going to give them. And by the way, Norm Eisen is representing him. He's one of the lawyers representing him. And Norm Eisen, in a sense, this is and I've been waiting for this for a year and a half now. When you prosecute somebody, as opposed to when you sue somebody, when you prosecute somebody, they get to start making discovery demands. And we're seeing that in a bunch of the other legal cases as well. You get to start making discovery demands. And Norm Eisen now is going to be able to say, okay, I want all the paperwork on what you did to the reflecting pool. Uh-huh. And Norm Eisen would not be able to get that otherwise. But in representing this guy, he's going to be able to get that. And, you know, it's not going to hold up because he's going to go to them and say, tell me the proof that it was in sound condition when my client came to the pool. Right. And of course, there is abundant proof that it was not.
0: Right.
17: And oh, by the way, another one of the fountains that Donald Trump fixed looks like literal shit. It's brown now.
0: Oh my God.
17: Another thing that he broke. Uh-huh. So it's a shit show. Having somebody who takes bribes. There's other things like there are three cases that Trump's DOJ, antitrust cases that Trump's DOJ is not going to prosecute. Every time you don't prosecute antitrust, your life gets worse. They came to a settlement with Elon Musk where on lying when he bought Twitter.
0: Uh-huh.
17: Which remember, he has already lost that case in civil case. Some of his investors sued him and won in a jury trial. And now DOJ is saying, oh no, you know, Elon didn't really do anything wrong. Of course Elon did something wrong, but Donald Trump isn't going to prosecute. I mean, could criminally prosecute Elon Musk.
0: Right.
17: But won't do that because Elon Musk turned Twitter into the Nazi playground that Donald Trump wants.
0: It's crazy. And so you mentioned you kind of went over it about Trump changing planes because he couldn't fly in his bribe palace. And what he said was, oh, we flew on the old plane for old time's sake. You know,
17: and it's just like, no, you didn't. And then multiple outlets explained that it especially doesn't have missile defense. So you can't go into a war zone in the flying bribery palace because you're going to get shot out of the air. And
0: Well, it doesn't have a lot of things.
17: You know, like, it's an obvious lie. Right. And three outlets reported it. CNN reported it, New York Times reported it, then MS Now reported it, Carol Leonick, And what's the fat box bouncer guy who works at the White House? Steve Cheung. Okay. Steve Cheung was like, oh, Carol Leonig isn't a real journalist. I'm like, everyone has this story. It's obvious. Like, we predicted this. This was the problem. You cannot put the Flying Bribery Palace into service as
0: Air Force
17: what you
0: One.
17: Call the new Air Force One in the time that you wanted. So you put yourself at risk. You've got to go back and take the shitty plane. What you claim is a shitty plan. Yep. It's just insane. I mean, it's just like life gets worse when somebody is taking bribes left and right. And we need to start reminding people that. I mean, that's one of the things I do on Shitter is the stupid White House task force about fraud, like at least twice a day. I'm like, why are you claiming that you pursue fraud when you haven't arrested Donald Trump and his pool boy yet for fucking up the reflecting pool?
0: There you go. The whole thing, we could take this to the next story that, they're doing the same thing with. It's gaslighting. It's all, projection. It's they accuse the Democrats of doing what they do on a regular basis. The Graham Plattner story, that whole thing.
17: But I actually think that may backfire. I mean, go ahead.
0: Okay,
17: they're
0: saying, oh, the Democrats are doing, it took them long enough to figure out. We knew months ago, and now, they're standing by him. If we had that, we would never do that. Like, listen to this with Kevin McCarthy on some show. This is insane.
18: I know about Republicans. When we had a very bad candidate and found out, we didn't vote for that person.
0: Right.
19: For better or for worse. Yeah.
18: When Matt Gaetz came forward, we got rid of him.
19: Yeah. Kevin McCarthy, as always, great chief.
0: When we had a very bad candidate, we didn't vote for him. What? And Kelly, what's her name? Kellyanne Conway did something similar. Listen to this one. This one's great.
20: And Mr. Speaker, it strikes me that Graham Plattner is not the profile and courage here for dropping out in his 11-minute I Need Therapy video. It's the women who came forward. And I would remind everybody, last year, Mark Robertson, or 2 years ago, he was a big hot mess in North Carolina, and people abandoned him, the Republican nominee. Have you faced that as Speaker before? And can you think of any parallel to Graham Plattner that either party's had to deal with that someone has let it along go on so long he got 72% of the vote in a primary? Do we have history here?
17: Yeah, well, his name is Donald Trump.
0: Yeah, look, but listen to what
18: microcosm of society. We have Stephen King that had some difficulty problems.
0: And he doesn't bring up Donald Trump. He goes off on something when I tried to get Adam Schiff out of there. What? Seriously, listen, this is his answer.
18: Not with women, but in some of his positions. And he was defeated in a primary, but people moved him off committee.
0: Who?
18: You had a number of people as we look through, but Plattner had examples before. Was it okay?
0: He'd never said Trump. I mean, really?
17: Or Whiskey Pete Hexon or Ken Paxton.
0: Yes.
17: Ken Paxton,
0: who's
17: during July 4th, was out of the country traveling with a new mistress that I don't know whether she's been identified with or not. So you've got Ken Paxton, who is in a race right now and who Donald Trump endorsed at the last minute because he was going to win and Donald Trump wanted some leverage over him. So you've got Ken Paxton. You've got the thing I'm always struck by is the things that people harp on. I mean, rightly, with Graham Plattner, you got an extremist tattoo.
0: Yes.
17: Well, Whiskey Pete has Crusader tattoos.
0: Yep.
17: Got a drinking problem. Whiskey Pete, there's a reason he's called Whiskey Pete.
0: Yep.
17: Infidelity, Whiskey Pete. Credible accusations of rape. Whiskey Pete, that was actually reported to the cops well before he was going to become the defense secretary. And so, we do need, and then finally, some guy named Donald Trump.
0: Yeah.
17: Like, as we're speaking, as we are having this ridiculous moment where Republicans are like, oh, we would never go with a flawed candidate who was a rapist. As we speak, Donald Trump is doing everything he can to avoid the $5 million he put on hold to pay off E. Jean Carroll for what? For raping her in a dressing room and then lying about it.
0: Adjudicated rape.
17: And so he doesn't like. And so, we do need. This is something the Democratic Party doesn't do very well. But it is one of the reasons I'm on Shitter because, mm-hmm. Every time they do it, I'm going to be like, great. I'm so glad you're calling on Donald Trump to pay his $5 million for sexually assaulting eating Carolyn in a dressing room and lying about it, you know, and that'll shut them up very quickly, honestly, because but you just, it's repeat. I'm like, yes, the Democratic Party. I mean, in fact, like that, you know, they should have ditched him on the Nazi tattoo. And I agree with that. Right. Yes. But for one, it was voters who picked him. Much of the party really hated him.
0: Yep.
17: The party went to him and said, there are no credible allegations that you sexually assaulted these women, are there? He said no. And guess what? There were. And so, and then they dropped him immediately. So it's like, no, the Democratic Party did what the Democratic Party does.
0: Yep.
17: You, I mean, I guess who did they said, oh, they got rid of, what's his name from North Carolina, who happens to be black, and it was about being a Nazi. But, you know, I don't think they would do it with a white guy.
0: No, but they said Matt Gaetz. Well, no, they let Matt Gaetz stay there. Matt Gaetz finally left, but it was not, I mean, like immediately.
17: To his credit, took Matt Gaetz on, but that's why Matt Gaetz got rid of him.
0: That's right.
17: Like literally, Kevin McCarthy can credibly say that he took Matt Gaetz on, but you know,
0: right,
17: Donald
0: away.
17: Trump was going to put Matt Gaetz in charge of DOD, and in fact, Bill Barr wrote a Wall Street Journal column endorsing Todd Blanche. It was ridiculous, and Bill Barr is a shithole. But he was one of the subtexts to the op-ed was like, if Blanche, who is at least qualified, doesn't get it, then somebody less qualified would get it. And he was sort of like, well, if Blanche doesn't get it, then somebody like Matt Gaetz is going to get brought in to get it. And, you know, who knows? But look, I mean, Democrats need to get better at saying, great, you think that is a sign of failing in a party to not get rid of their rapists? You are that party.
0: Yes.
17: You are literally that party. And you, and I love doing this with Tom Cotton because he's such a shithole, and Tom Cotton, and you all voted to confirm Pete Hegseth. Like, it's like, you can argue that the voters chose Donald Trump and there were Republicans who really didn't want him after grabbing them by the pussy.
0: Yeah.
17: But you can't argue.

0: didn't vote for Whiskey Pete. Lisa Murkowski did not vote for Whiskey Pete. Everyone else voted for Whiskey Pete, right?
1: Yeah.
0: And so all of you said you want somebody who is a dead ringer for Graham Plattner, but also a bigger business failure to run all of DOD. And by the way, he has lost a war in humiliating fashion. Guy with Crusader tattoos, got his ass handed to him by the Islamic Republic of Iran. And what the fuck are you talking about? Like, you have Graham Plattner running the entire military and getting rid of incredibly qualified generals because he's too insecure to deal with actually competent people.
1: Yeah. And you have Donald Trump, who is lost whatever mental matter was there in the White House with his finger this far from the button, waging war with Iran. And he doesn't know how to get out of it. And he declared it over once, and now he's bombing them all over again. Yeah, this will not end well. And they can't admit anything they do wrong.
0: No, I mean, look, they this is not about truth claims. The Republican Party is well beyond any truth claim.
1: Yep.
0: The Republican Party is about public shows of loyalty, is about repetition of the gaslighting. It is about adherence to certain lies. And that is what they are doing. I mean, they are performing shame about Graham Plattner. They're getting the details wrong. They're lying about the people who supported Plattner. So they're making the shit up about Plattner. But more importantly, but all you can do is demonstrate their hypocrisy in a way that sort of corners them. I mean, at some point, and I would love for it to be George Conway, needs to call out Kellyanne to say, hey, what about that lady that your boss raped? And he still won't pay off his debt to her because he raped her.
1: Right. Which, by the way, I believe, I could have read it wrong, but I believe that, you know, that money, the $5 million plus interest, was in escrow. And I think the judge turned it over to her. But there's still something like $98 million out there for, I think, part of the defamation or something.
0: There's a second suit.
1: Right.
0: And that one is being appealed partly for the amount of the award. So that will be held up for a little while. But nevertheless, I mean, pay the $5 million.
1: Yeah,
0: you've made $5 billion in office. You have cheated every single one of your rubes. And so you should pay up, pops.
1: You think? She's Marcy Wheeler. I'm Nicole Sandler. It is Empty Wheel Friday. And we got a lot more to discuss. So we'll take a quick break and be right back.
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1: Okay, wait a minute. 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
1: Leading the way? 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
1: How about we just say, subscribe to the Nicole Sandler Show and tell your friends, you know, like that. All right?
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1: Really?
2: Won't you help?
1: Marcy Wheeler is with us from an undisclosed location somewhere in Ireland, talking about what the hell went on here this past week. So now the race is on in Maine, where they're going to have a little mini convention, a state convention, with delegates from every county. And you know, they're going to nominate someone. But, you know, there's somebody who, I guess the three people who were in the running for the governor's office who didn't win the nomination, who they're talking about running. And one of them I had on the air back in, God, it was like 2013 or earlier than the 2011, somewhere in there. And she was running for
0: Senate. It was all you, Nicole.
1: What's that?
0: It was all you.
1: Yes, right. Shenna Bellows, who I think she was great back then. She's now, I think, Secretary of State of Maine. And I found the interview. I had her on at Netroots Nation. And she was great. And then I saw they're already starting to take her apart. And when I say they, I'm talking about Democrats. Because She was on.

0: on some Holocaust Remembrance Committee or something, that they're trying to, you know, discredit her. It's like,
1: look, I mean, it's sort of the way I feel about the Michigan Senate race, which
0: I do want to talk about that too. Mallory,
1: well, Nick Morrow dropped out this week,
0: which is a shame.
1: And I loved her, but she was a terrible candidate.
0: Yeah.
1: She was a cowardly candidate. Mm. I think she could have hit the like progressive middle, and you know gotten supporters from both sides.
0: Uh-huh.
1: She was failing in the polls. She dropped out. She didn't nominate either side. But frankly, like, I feel like that race got taken over by the country for reasons that, aside from the Israeli stuff, the Palestinian stuff, you know, like, that's why it went national. It went national because of Hassan Piker. I don't care for him. I wish he hadn't come in.
0: Yeah.
1: But there's a lot going on there. Like, Abdullah said, like, There is a vision which he is very good for the state, and I do think he I think either one of them can beat Mike Rogers, and we haven't even begun to beat up on Mark Rogers yet. And so it's sort of like, just leave it to Michigan. You
0: know,
1: just leave it to like Maine will pick somebody, and on paper at least that person is more likely to beat Susan Collins than Graham Plattner was 2 weeks ago.
0: I agree,
1: because Plattner was not doing well in the polls against Susan Collins,
0: uh-huh.
1: and. You know, Susan Collins thought she was going to have one race. The GOP, I mean, honestly, it's like what happened with Biden is Donald Trump set up his entire 2024 campaign to run against Biden. And then when Biden dropped, he was like, what do I do about Kamala Harris? And, you know, yes, there's going to be a shit ton of money in this race. But I do think that it'll be a in some ways more interesting race. And Susan Collins was never going to be easy to beat.
0: Right.
1: She wasn't.
0: No.
1: And so, you know, who knows, maybe this works out for the better, but I just think like, there's especially Maine, because Maine's a quirky state.
0: Mm-hmm.
1: And I just think let Maine people do it.
0: Yeah.
1: People came in, you know, kind of parachuted into Maine and made Graham Plattner what he was. And I think at this point, just let Maine do it. Just let Maine Democrats do it. And, you know, we'll make the best of the race as we can.
0: Right. No, and I agree with you on that. And I'm glad Plattner's out, not for the reasons he is, but I'm glad he's out because, as you just said, he would have a really, really hard time beating Susan Collins. Maybe one of the whoever gets the nomination now will. And what's going on in Michigan? Let the voters decide. But we have a situation here in Arizona. Now, early voting has started. Primary day is July 21st, so a couple of weeks away. And in the district right next to me, in fact, we were in that district when we first moved here. It's a safe blue seat. Greg Stanton is the congressman there. And, you know, he's okay. He's not great. He's not horrible. But, you know, he's not progressive. He's right down, you know, he's down the middle. Yeah, he's taken money from AIPAC. I guess he still does. So work on him about that. But I don't think this is the year to challenge a safe blue seat when we can't afford to lose any seat. I think right now the only issue should be getting Trump out of power, getting the Democrats back to have control of both houses of Congress. It's the only way we survive, frankly.
1: Yeah, G. Elliot Morris has written a lot about this.
0: Yes,
1: he's like,
0: right.
1: What it's not that you need moderate or progressive. What you need is somebody who appears to be standing up and fighting. So even if you look at Colorado, like Hickenlooper survived.
0: Mm-hmm.
1: Bennett did not get the
0: right.
1: Gubernatorial election. And this is, I mean, yeah, Bennett is moderate, but so is Hickenlooper.
0: Mm-hmm.
1: What happened, and then Diana DeJet
0: lost after how many years?
1: Lost. But,
0: yes.
1: But again, what voters want is somebody who's going to fight, and whether like people can fight, there are a remarkable number of people who are in office who do fight and whose voters do think that
0: yes.
1: they fight. They don't always get talked about at the national level.
0: Right.
1: But it is not a progressive centrist thing. It is are you going to stand up and fight? And so I don't think anybody can say how this year is going to work out, because that model of politics is not working
0: well,
1: right now.
0: George Conway, lost. So, you know, he's a fighter. What? George Conway lost.
1: Oh, no. I mean, yes, he is. But look, I mean, that race was never, I'm like,
0: I know that's a weird, you know, race. That's a, you know.
1: No, I mean, it's just, no, he was like, yeah, he's got high profile, but it's not our race, Nicole.
0: Right. No, I know. But,
1: and so I don't, yeah, I don't think, I mean, I don't think, like, I mean, honestly, Dan Goldman had a reputation as a fighter.
0: Yeah.
1: I think he didn't do certain things when he should have done them. There were a number of times that caught Dan Goldman dropping the ball.
0: Yeah, I did.
1: But
0: yeah,
1: that wasn't what the Brad Lander win was about. And
0: no,
1: I think people,
0: but it was about Israel. That's what that one was about.
1: Bullshit. Oh. No, it wasn't. It was about Brad Lander. I mean, because they're both Jewish.
0: Right. Right. But it was about AIPAC, that Dan Goldman takes AIPAC money. This is what I'm
1: saying.
0: But
1: that wasn't all that it was about. I mean, Brad Lander has been a very active progressive in New York politics for a very long time. I mean,
0: and
1: Brad
0: on the
1: Lander,
0: immigration who's the guy, issue. Yep.
1: Who's that? So, like, to flatten Brad Lander out to one issue when the people who voted for Brad Lander have seen him at parades and seen him getting arrested and seen him working for the city for months and weeks. And, you know, like, there are races where it does come down to AIPAC or not AIPAC, and that's not this one. Because Brad Lander is such a great candidate for so many other reasons.
0: Right. But I think that's what they are hitting Dan Goldman over, is that he takes money
1: from
0: AIPAC.
1: No, I mean, that's not.
0: No?
1: That's.
0: Okay.
1: No. I mean, I think that completely flattens out who Brad Lander is.
0: Right. I'm not saying that that's all Brad Lander is. I'm saying about Dan Goldman, that's the issue that I was seeing that they're hitting him over. And it's like what's happening
1: here. Nationally, right?
0: Yes, nationally. Right. Yes.
1: Well, it's not a national race. And that's sort of what I'm saying, is people who know anything about Brad Lander, it's not a question. Like, yes, AIPAC is one of them.
0: Right.
1: But that case, and that's the thing, that's what I'm trying to say, is that, like, to suggest that that race was all about, like, it's not about fighting, because both of them do that. I don't think Lander was all, I mean, I don't think, sorry, take that
0: Dan
1: back.
0: Goldman.
1: I don't think Goldman was as effective as he could be.
0: Yeah.
1: But he was very high profile for that reason. But I, you know, it, at the national level, people want it to be, I mean, that's why I'm angry about the way Hassan Piker came into Michigan, because it is an interesting race without the AIPAC thing. And it was an outside voice making an AIPAC thing. And I think that is where the place where you would come up with Goldman Lander being even primarily an AIPAC thing. I mean, yeah, it's part of the issue, but there's so much more to that race.
0: Oh yeah.
1: And,
0: well, Lander got a national profile. We saw with the immigration stuff as ICE was coming in and taking people out from courtrooms as they were going in for their final interviews.
1: And he also was he was a close associate
0: of Mamdani.
1: And there were, I mean, I just, again, like, these races are all local. And with Lander especially, I mean, I think Lander is a great example of a race where it is too easy and wholly inaccurate to say that it comes down to the AIPAC thing. I mean, I think that's the story nationally, and I think AIPAC wants that to be the story, and I think that it is a good way to lose the November election to even discuss most races like that.
0: I agree, and I think that's what's happening here, and that's why it scares me, because, again, I just, right now, to me, for me, and that's all I can speak for, is the only issue is winning back control of the House and the Senate. Because I think if the Democrats do not take back control, we're fucked. It's over.
1: No, I agree with you. But I you know, again, I'm saying that I don't think this year you can say a good moderate, and I actually like Rick Stanton. I think he's, you know,
0: so
1: I think he's a pretty good guy.
0: Well, that's why. And the guy who's challenging him, I there's no there, but he's charismatic. And I unearthed this article that is a few years old. It's from 2019, and he's got a history, and it's not good. And people don't know. They're taken in by the, you know, the DSA affiliation, and, you know, what I'm getting hit with by the 50-51 people is Stanton takes money from AIPAC. Well, You know what? There's a million bad PACs out there. How about we get rid of Citizens United? How about we make that an issue? But right now, you're going to challenge a safe seat with a guy who's got nothing to offer other than he's charismatic and he won't take AIPAC money? Okay, this isn't the time for that, is my argument. And this is right next door. So I'm frustrated because if we lose that seat because of this, I think it's a stupid move.
1: Yeah, I don't imagine we're going to lose the seat because of it.
0: I hope not.
1: I think that it is more likely we lose seats and we lose turnout by not getting, by not improving the view of Democratic Party as being a fighting party.
0: Without a doubt. The Democratic Party has a horrible image right now, as they have. How about we get rid of Chuck Schumer? They're not going to get rid of Hakeem Jeffries. He hasn't had his turn with the gavel yet. But, you know.
1: He also does. I mean.
0: He raises money.
1: And he also has effectively stripped Mike Johnson. I mean, he has done a very good parliamentary job since at least last June. Mm-hmm. And that's what his job is. His job is not to lead the resistance. Our job is to lead, this is, I always keep coming back to this. It's like people are like, oh, why isn't Hakeem Jeffries doing X, Y, and Z? I'm like, because that's not his job, and you don't want him to do that job. And if he did that job would be less effective. Mm-hmm. The Schumer stuff is a different issue, but the Hakeem Jeffries thing, he does have there is the tension between him and Mamdani, although Mamdani, I think, halted a challenge to Hakeem Jeffries. And I think, the likely thing is that New York is going to end up saying, look, we are better off having somebody who is the Speaker of the House, even if he's not the most progressive New York candidate, because he has been, from a parliamentary standpoint, he has made an incredibly good, he's done a pretty good job of a terrible situation. And I don't think because people misunderstand what the job description is, I think he doesn't get any credit for that.
0: Oh yeah.
1: And also because I think a lot of people are just, they don't have any idea what he does. And as a result, they say, oh, it must be Hakeem Jeffries' fault. And oh, there must be no distance between Jeffries and Schumer, when neither of those is true.
0: Right.
1: But it's just an easy scapegoat, and it's a lazy one.
0: Right. No, and it's a tough job. I can't even imagine, being Speaker when you don't have power, and you come in that position, or he's not Speaker, but being Speaker in waiting. And everybody thinks that you can perform magic when you can't. That's why I said the Dems need to take back the House.
1: But he has done, it is insane how little control over the House Mike Johnson has had.
0: Oh, yes.
1: And that's partly Trump's doing, and it's partly the nut jobs in his own party.
0: Yeah.
1: But a big part of it is Hakeem Jeffries making it as difficult as possible for him to have any control, and it's worked. I mean, it has, there has been, there could be far, far, far, far more damage, but for the kind of parliamentary things that Jeffries especially has done, so.
0: Mm. Yeah, no, it's a tough position we're all in, all the more important for us to make noise and make sure people vote, and the Democrat and somehow the party has to show that they're up for the fight, because the polling is not, well, it's not good for Republicans either. But it's certainly not good for the Democratic Party as a whole. So
1: right, but these are local races, and the local races, and we'll see what happens with Stanton. But I think it's again, Hickenlooper won, but he won by showing some fight, regardless, I think these primary challenges are good, because I think that they get people understanding that they need to be more responsive to voters' needs. So.
0: That's right. Most definitely. Number one, they've got to prove that they're worthy of the job. But I also think we shouldn't help the Republicans hold on to control of the House. Mitch McConnell, is he dead? Is he alive? Is he? Did you talk to him for 20 minutes the other day?
1: Because it's just like, 10. He had to
0: just
1: go
0: 10?
1: Clean his laundry. Yeah.
0: Yeah.
1: No, I mean, look, it is for a year. I've been saying that, you know, one of the five ways you halt what's going on is you peel off a certain number of people. With Mitch McConnell out on most issues, that number just became 3 instead of 4. And so it may, you know, like, I do think there's some credence to the notion that they want to prevent Tom Massey from potentially running for that race just because he could be a pain in the ass. But nevertheless, you know, you just made Thune's job more difficult because Mitch McConnell is not going to make it out to the vote. Maybe they're lying about how brain dead he is or whatever, because they want to hold out the possibility that if, you know, that he needs, some dead Mitch McConnell needs to vote for Sam Alito's replacement, then he can do that. But, that's not the most pressing thing. The most pressing thing, in my opinion, is that Donald Trump has rolled out several new ways to cheat.
0: Uh-huh.
1: One of those is that Dan, what the hell is his name? He's the acting U.S. attorney for Middle District of North Carolina, but he used to be a far right congressman, Dan Bishop.
0: Okay.
1: Pam Bondi put him in charge of election integrity. He's a fucking nutball and a far right. And a judge in Georgia just denied a subpoena to get the names and personal identifying information from all of the election workers in Fulton County in 2020.
0: Right.
1: Basically saying, and it's actually, the opinion is really interesting because he said, statute of limitations has gone. You can't play the games that you're trying to play with conspiracies. So therefore, there is no legitimate purpose to pull the names of all of these people, which would make it harder to run an election. I assume that Dan Bishop is trying to do that in other states. I assume that Norm Eisen, by the way, is Abby Lowell and I think Norm Eisen are both representing Fulton County and successfully beating that back. So
0: right.
1: Norm Eisen may also be, Norm Eisen and Abby Lowell may be defending other counties that are having the same thing go on. But so one of the things they're trying to do is go back and claim election fraud from 2020. Cash Patel has taken 100, maybe more than that. I'm working from memory. FBI analysts to have them review the ballots from 2020.
0: And he's
1: doing this during the World Cup. It's like, you must have better things to do with your analysts. So he's doing that. Donald Trump fired the remaining members of the Election Assistance Commission. So in other words, he eliminated the structure. And this is just happening today. So there's a lot of good discussion about whether that's even legal, but he just destroyed the agency that is supposed to help run elections. The FEC has not had a quorum, so there's no people running election finance. And of course, the Supreme Court made it easier for Republicans to dump even more money into the election. So there's that going on. And then Harmeet Dhillon, Harmeet Dhillon is my little nemesis.
0: Oh, God. You've got a bunch of stuff up at emptywheel.net right now that in the last, your last two posts are on her.
1: Because I've been out of town this week. And so I'm like, I'll just keep punching Harmeet Dhillon this week.
0: But this is insane.
1: So Harmeet Dhillon is in charge of the Civil Rights Department. The first thing she did was fire everyone who cared about civil rights and try and turn the department into a pro-white male defense company.
0: Yeah.
1: And pro-gun and pro Christian nationalists. Like, I, you know, one of the things I do on Chitter is Donald Trump RT'd a horribly Islamophobic post the other day of these kindergartners in Minnesota who wear hijab to school. And Donald Trump, you know, RT'd it. And I'm like, this is hate speech coming from the president of the United States.
0: Yeah.
1: And I said, Harmeet, are you going to do anything about this violation of these girls' civil rights? Right. Because I know that you would do it if it were a Christian nationalist. Are you going to give these Muslim girls the same protection under the civil rights that you would to? Of course you won't. So she is very much destroying the entire idea of civil rights. And she did two things in the last couple of days. One is she announced 100 new hires, like three of them are non-white. And I guarantee you these are not competent people.
0: Right.
1: And then she said that she, you know, she wrote a letter to basically blue state secretaries of state, right, and said, if I find any proof that you didn't, that you allowed foreign nationals to vote, I will criminally prosecute you.
0: Oh, my God.
1: Now, wait, that's horrible enough as it is, the new class of people that she hired?
0: And these are the people. These are the people. Yeah. Yeah. So, yeah.
1: And not a lot of brown spaces.
0: No, not at all. Yeah.
1: That's about right. Well, that's about white.
0: Yeah. Yes, it is. Yes, it is.
1: So, but let me take a step back and talk about my obsession for the last couple of weeks. So remember the city's church case in Minnesota, right? Where so I'll go back and remind people.
0: The Don Lemon case.
1: It was a protest. Yeah, Don Lemon. It was a protest led by people with ties to Black Lives Matter at a church run by an ICE goon.
0: Yes.
1: By a senior level ICE goon. And they walked in and they made some noise and then they left. And Harmeet immediately went to arrest both the protest leaders and Don Lemon and Georgia Fort. Georgia Fort is a very well established journalist in Minnesota, black, of course.
0: Yes, of course.
1: She went to a magistrate judge and said, give me arrest warrants. And he said, there's no probable cause that Don Lemon or Georgia Fort committed a crime. And he actually said, you know, only three of the people that you want to charge is the probable cause for. And then she went to the chief judge and said, you must give me an arrest warrant right away. He's like, I'm not sure I can. So then they did, they went above him to the Eighth Circuit and said, you must order him to give an arrest warrant. And the Eighth Circuit said, well, no, we really can't. Like, you have another, like, the legal method you're trying to use, that's not going to work. So Harmeet Dillon has been told twice at this point, right, by two judges, you do not have probable cause to indict Georgia Fort and Don Lemon. And she lied at the time. Mm-hmm. She said, oh, the entire Eighth Circuit said there was probable cause. Only one of three judges said that. But she lied. And then having lied, she went to a grand jury and got an indictment, including Georgia Fort and Don Lemon. And then she went and indicted a bunch of other people. In her effort to indict a bunch of other people, she got one person wrong. She indicted a completely innocent person and had to drop the case against that person. So, you know, it's already clear she doesn't know what the fuck she's doing. It's already clear she and the people working for her are incredibly sloppy and incredibly incompetent. So that's the background. So everyone says, can we get the grand jury transcripts like the Broadview 6, like Kat Abouguzela did?
0: Mm-hmm.
1: And the same magistrate judge who refused an arrest warrant for Don Lemon and Georgia Fort was like, to everyone else, said, no, you haven't really given a good reason to get the grand jury transcripts, but he's like, with Georgia Fort, let's look at this. So Georgia Fort said, I want the grand jury transcripts because every single claim you have made in the indictment about me, save that I was present at this protest, is false. Mm-hmm. And so she started telling them that back in May. And one of the things both she and Don Lemon found was that the ICE goon who was getting warrants against them claimed falsely, made up, fabricated, that they were chanting along with protesters.
0: Right.
1: And this is important because the way DOJ distinguished between propagandists and journalists at January 6th is if you were chanting with protesters and you really weren't a journalist, we were going to arrest you as journalists. But, you know, they did not actually arrest Alex Jones and probably should have, right?
0: Yes.
1: So they were pretty careful about who they arrested and who they didn't. They did arrest some far-right people, including the guy being sued for fabricating. Anyway, So that's one thing they made up about Georgia Fort. In the indictment, they also said Georgia Fort physically blocked a car that was trying to leave the church. They said that everyone there, including Georgia Fort and Don Lemon, were menacing the pastor.
0: Right.
1: And those are the three claims. Those are the only claims that apply to Georgia Fort in the entire indictment. So they are told they have no probable cause. And then they go to a grand jury and they blame her for stopping a car, which, by the way, the car wasn't blocked. It got out. But the video showed that whoever blocked the car was male.
0: Okay.
1: So, you know, these people can't tell a man from a woman.
0: No,
1: I thought
0: they
1: that
0: can't.
1: Was right. Like they hung on Democrats. Some of the documents claim she was chanting. They made this black journalist who was acting very professionally into this menacing, evil black
0: of
1: woman.
0: Of course.
1: So one of the witnesses, one of the things we learn is, one, they confessed that she was not chanting with protesters. So, you got me. Was no harm, no foul. And they have not yet confessed that they lied and said she was the person blocking the car, which wasn't blocked anyway. But there's a witness who testified that he did not feel threatened at all by Georgia Fort. It's uh-huh. probably the pastor who's the ice goon was not there that day. So
0: right,
1: it's probably the
0: right.
1: pastor who was there that day. And so they made this big thing where, like, oh, she was threatened. They try and make the process of interviewing the pastor into a threatening act and therefore a crime. And the pastor's like, no, I didn't think they would do anything bad because they were taping.
0: Right.
1: And so she has laid out proof that every single new claim in the indictment that wasn't in the criminal complaint that was not approved for them because there was not probable cause, every single new one fabricated, just made up out of thin air and significantly debunked by the main witness testimony.
0: Yeah.
1: And so, you know, this is still playing out. There's going to be a hearing in a couple weeks. Yeah, exactly 2 weeks, I think. But this is why I'm harping on Harmeet Dhillon, aside from that. By the way, Harmeet Dhillon, in addition to lying about what the Eighth Circuit had done, which I already told you about, right? And in addition to saying, I will hunt Don Lemon to the end of the earth.
0: Right.
1: In addition to RTing, remember the picture of Levi Armstrong?
0: Yes, where they darkened her.
1: They blackened her face?
0: Yeah.
1: Harmeet RTed that.
0: Uh-huh.
1: So RTed AI slop, racist AI slop.
0: Yeah.
1: So in addition to all those things, which by themselves should like get her disbarred,
0: yeah.
1: In addition to all those things, you know what else she did? This is fucking insane. I'm the only one who's obsessed about it, but I am very obsessed about it. She RT'd two posts during the time she was working on the indictment. She RT'd two posts about people betting, including like Jack Posobiec betting on whether or not there'd be an indictment. So Harmeet Dhillon is like literally interacting with her troll followers and saying, oh, yeah, you guys are putting bets on Polymarket. Let me say that again.
0: Uh-huh.
1: Oh, yeah, I know you guys are putting bets on Polymarket about whether or not we will indict Georgia Fort.
0: Wow.
1: And Don Lemon.
0: Uh-huh.
1: That's what she was saying on Twitter. People reporting to her were fabricating three new things about Georgia Fort in the secrecy of a grand jury. So, and the reason I'm harping on this is because that case is dog shit. But it's also dog shit in a way that really matters for her attempt to steal the election. And I will keep talking about Harmeet Dhillon every day because, as I say all the time on Twitter, there is abundant and accumulating evidence that her people literally fabricating is literally framing Georgia Fort. And she's the one who is saying, oh, yeah, I'm going to go after you criminally because you're not doing enough to keep out undocumented people from voting. So that's why I harp on Harmeet Dhillon. The threats to the election are really far more important than
0: yes.
1: squabbles about AIPAC. They're far more important. You know, the Plattner thing, we'll see what happens in Maine. I think the Plattner thing is a wonderful opportunity just harping on the fact that Donald Trump is a rapist. Donald
0: yes.
1: Trump is a rapist. Donald Trump is a rapist. Donald Trump is a rapist. Donald Trump is a racist. You know, Donald Trump, like the Republican Party is led by a man who said, grab them by the pussy. And
0: yep.
1: they all backed it.
0: That's
1: they all
0: right.
1: did exactly
0: Everyone.
1: What they claim the Democrats did with Graham Plattner. But of course they didn't because they cut him off.
0: Yep.
1: And they did the same thing with Whiskey Pete Hexas, who, oh, by the way, got his ass handed to him by the Islamic Republic of
0: mm-hmm.
1: Iran. So
0: and
1: these
0: not,
1: are opportunities.
0: Yes.
1: To get me to you.
0: And not only is Donald Trump a rapist, and did he say grab him by the pussy and
1: lie about
0: everything, but, you know, we have the Epstein files still out there. And this week, the Donald Trump administration, apparently, I don't know the story behind it. I just know they said they closed the Ghislaine Maxwell request for a pardon. No pardon for Ms. Maxwell. I guess she's still in her country club prison with the dog and whatever else she's got there, but they said no pardon. So, but that's not enough. I know. I said that's not enough. Yeah. What now? Okay. So what about the rest of the files? What about Katie Fang's lawsuit?
1: No, but there is no closing of a pardon, because at any time Donald Trump says, I pardon Ghislaine Maxwell, boom.
0: Okay.
1: So that's a meaningless claim. Meaningless claim. Todd Lynch is trying to become, and we'll have the confirmation process will step up next week. The victims have billboards out. Do not confirm this guy. Katie Fang, of course, I did a post last week about she is suing Todd Blanche to adhere to the Epstein Transparency Act.
0: Yeah.
1: She replies this week to his refusal to release anything more. I actually think his response he'll get away with most of his response. Where he will not is he said, I don't have to turn over the backup notes to the Trump rape allegation because they're largely similar. That's not way the law was written.
0: Right.
1: And then he also said, I don't need to do a detailed list of what every single redaction was.
0: Bullshit.
1: And the law clearly calls for that.
0: Yes, yeah,
1: so,
0: I know.
1: So that's where that fight is going to go. But again, it's worth focusing on this rather than fights about AIPAC for the moment, because this is something that could, if not prevent Todd Blanche from being confirmed, at least raise the cost of Todd Blanche being confirmed, you know, make it about Epstein. Todd Blanche was confirmed. Todd Blanche was nominated because he is covering up the Epstein files for Donald Trump. And every single Republican is now a part of it if they vote him to be. I mean, again, I don't think we hold Republicans accountable for the people they've confirmed. And Pete Hegseth, we should be talking about Pete Hegseth nonstop.
0: Yes.
1: Because if you think Graham Plattner has been disqualified from even running in Maine in a small state, then you have to also believe that Pete Hegseth should never have been confirmed to lead the Department of Defense.
0: Without a doubt.
1: They're exactly the same people. They're drunk guys with extremist tattoos and anger issues and rape issues.
0: Yep.
1: And oh, by the way, Pete Hegseth is also a business failure.
0: There you go. And meanwhile, Graham Plattner is allegedly fishing for oysters, but Pete Hegseth is running our military and running this war, this failed war that we already lost once, and now they're doing it again. He's depleting our arms. I mean, spending ridiculous amounts of money on the military, on weaponry that he's just, you know, I think launching and depleting haphazardly. And getting people killed. There was another high-ranking American killed this week. He is putting our people, our men and women, at risk, their lives every day, and he has no business being in that position. This is really dangerous. This is as bad as it is having Trump there. It's equally as dangerous having Hegseth there. So that's scary shit. So I don't know where this war is going, but it's frightening and it's going to get worse.
1: The thing is that Donald Trump started a war he can't end.
0: That's right.
1: It's that simple. And here's the thing about wars that you lose. It sucks for everybody in the country that loses the war. And I don't know how Donald Trump claws his way out of this. I don't know whether he escalates. I don't know whether he destroys the economy in the way he was on pace to when he fake ended it.
0: Yep.
1: It's not clear how it ends, but it's also, I will reiterate again that Donald Trump is in trouble with Israel. He's in trouble with the Gulf nations who pay his bills and bribe his, give him flying bribery palaces. Mm. China is using this as a great opportunity. The only thing interesting that happened this week, of course, Ukraine is really making advances. They attacked Russia. They attacked Moscow in the last couple of days. And
0: big time.
1: Russia keeps bombing civilians in Kyiv. And because there are no more interceptors. There are no major interceptors for major missiles, and Donald Trump can't spare them because Whiskey Pete shot his wife. I mean, Whiskey Pete, like, he did that against Iran. He didn't have any kind of control. He just shot everything at Iran, and then it was all gone. But he did that even earlier with the Houthis. Like, he's like, I'm going to blow away the Houthis. And it's like, yeah, A, you didn't. Because they're not going to, like, that's not how you beat the Houthis. And by the way, you know, they've been resilient for 20 years now. But the other thing is, you've just shot your wad, little boy.
0: That's right.
1: You have literally just shot your wad. So anyway, crazy thing that Donald Trump said this week is he said that, like, he, at the NATO summit, he said a lot of weird things.
0: Oh, my God, I've got it. Yes. He's, first of all, he promoted Zelensky, who is sitting right next to him, and he says...
2: Do you have a question for President Putin?
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4: America will never be a communist country. 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
5: Right. 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

0: I am. 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Also elsewhere in California, in Red Bluff and Redding on KFOI, Round Mountains, KKRN. Up in Oregon on the Central Coast on KYAQ, Cottage Grove's Queso, Eugene's KEPW, Lanchester, Pennsylvania's W News, Maui, Hawaii's KAKU, in Columbus, Ohio on WGRN, Palinville, New York's WLPP, Rochester, New York's WRFZ, down in New Orleans on WHIV, out in Gallup, New Mexico on KNIZ, Concord, New Hampshire's WNHN, Fayetteville, Arkansas's KPSQ, in Seattle on KODX, Richmond, Virginia's WRWK, Fairmont, West Virginia's WEFR, Janesville, Wisconsin's WADR, and Minneapolis, St. Paul's AM 950 KTNF. We also stream coast to coast and around the globe every day on the internets on the Progressive Voices channel, Netroots Radio, Radio for Humans, NicoleSandler.com, Radio Free Brooklyn, No Lies Radio, Detour Talk, Delmarva FM, and most of your favorite podcast sites blanketing planet Earth. I'm Brad Friedman, your friendly investigative blogger, journalist, troublemaker, muckraker, and all-around swell fellow, says me from bradblog.com. Thank you very much for joining us. We are back after a much-needed holiday break over the past week. I'm happy to be back with you. Sort of. Did you hear me sort of stutter there, Desi Doyen, as far as how happy I am?
1: Yes.
0: Though I had really hoped to see a news break over the past week to sort of get me off this jag of Trump corruption that I felt like I needed to cover today, that I still feel like I need to cover today. So I had actually planned a full hour-long show with your calls today on exactly that, on Trump's corruption. For now, we're going to have to kick that down the road a little bit today, perhaps to tomorrow's show, depending on how things are going, because we've got some breaking news that I want to touch on here and get your calls about that at 818-985-5735, 818-985-KPFK, and planned to ask you folks who, used to call the show all the time, Trump supporters, now there may be former Trump supporters, used to call, wanting to talk about Hunter Biden's laptop, which all seems so quaint now, doesn't it, though? So I was hoping to hear from some of those Trump supporting Hunter, where's Hunter's laptop folks, if they would call in today, given so much of what we have learned over just the past week while I have been away over the holiday. But that's going to have to wait for another day, because right now it seems to me there is nothing more important in this nation than the upcoming absolutely critical midterm elections and the opportunity for pro-democracy Americans, for anti-fascism Americans, for anti-authoritarian Americans to ring in on how we would like the future of this country to move forward. And that's going to happen on November 3rd, 120 days, I believe, from today. And I believe it's going to be one of the most important days in this nation's history. And to that end, it will be determined, hopefully at that time, who holds control, which party holds control of the U.S. Senate, which party holds control of the U.S. House, where Democrats are currently expected to win a majority. Over in the U.S. Senate, however, there is hope that they will win a majority, but that is very unclear, and it became perhaps even more unclear today, moments after we left the House to come over here to the studio. And that's what I want to talk about, because when we left the House, I wasn't sure I was going to cover this at all, frankly, having put together an entirely different show for today. But in the drive over, there were enough news outlets reporting on this now yes, this was a real story that needs to be covered as much as I hate to do it, needs to be covered quickly. We usually don't like to do hot takes on this show, but today may be one of those days for hot takes, at least for hot information coming just off the presses, literally to the point where I have not even fully read the material here. Just before I left the house to come over to the studio, there was an AP Stub article about six or seven lines. While driving over here, I was able to look at NBC's coverage with more detail, and it all appears, however, to have started with Politico. So let me start there, even though I have not read this. Desi Doyen, have you gotten to read the full Politico story just yet? Because I have not.
1: No, I have not either. Apologies in advance for that.
0: So we will read this together. We will read it together on air. And then we can take your calls on it, on how you think things should move forward at 818-985-5735. We begin here. A woman who dated Maine U.S. Senate candidate Graham Plattner says he drunkenly forced her to have sex with him nearly 5 years ago despite her repeated objections, an allegation that Plattner categorically denies, according to a video put out within the last hour. We'll get to that in a moment. The woman, a 41-year-old Maine resident named Jenny Rassicott, and I hope I'm pronouncing that correctly, Jenny Rassicott detailed the alleged incident to Politico in three interviews over the past 2 weeks. Politico also spoke with a man Rassicott dated and confided in the years after the alleged incident occurred and reviewed. Politico also reviewed documents, including emails between Rassicott and her therapist and messages between Rassicott and an acquaintance whom she warned against getting involved with Plattner years before he ran for office. Rassicott said she had an off and on relationship with Plattner, who is now the Democratic Senate nominee in Maine. He ran, and I think it was about two, three weeks ago, the Maine primaries, and he won with more than 70% of the vote at the time, even though a lot of these allegations against him were already known, including, some off-colored comments he made years ago online, including more recent allegations reported by the New York Times that several women had difficult dating periods with him. I guess that's one way to put it. Now, this woman is apparently one of the women who was reported on in the New York Times, though she did not offer these details in that report. Rassicott said for more than 2 years before he entered her rural Maine home, that they dated for more than 2 years before he entered her rural Maine home uninvited one night in late 2021, deeply intoxicated, and forced himself on her while she repeatedly told him to stop. She said she cut off contact with him after telling him the encounter was not consensual. Quote, I remember him grabbing my pelvis and being really forceful of me, she said. I remember the specific moment where I thought to myself, like, this is no longer my choice. Plattner, as I noted, denies the allegations categorically. As he said in a video, again, this was released within just the past hour, and I understand there are cuts in here, but these are cuts that this is the original audio that was on his Twitter account?
1: Yes, I can confirm this is the original audio and video that Graham Plattner posted to his Twitter Senate account. And the internal cuts that are in there are just, you know, switching angles from wide shot to close up and stuff. So this is as posted by the Graham Senate campaign.
0: Candidate, yeah, the campaign. Now, there might be a longer version elsewhere. I just want to make clear, we didn't cut this. As you'll hear, it sounds like there are some cuts. We didn't cut this. This is apparently what Graham Plattner released on Twitter, on X, just a few minutes ago.
2: I wanted to directly address the troubling, serious, and false allegations against me. Any accusation of non-consensual behavior is categorically false. Over the last 10 months, I have been deeply humbled by the faith Mainers have put in me. You have welcomed me into your homes, into your places of work, into your restaurants, into your houses of worship. You have shown that a different kind of politics, one that puts the interests of people over corporations is not just possible, but is inevitable. This movement we have built, the largest volunteer base in the history of Maine politics, the hundreds of thousands of grassroots donors, and the supporters across the ideological spectrum, we were united in a love of Maine, a belief that our politics must change, and a focus on defeating Susan Collins. So, regardless of the inaccuracy of the reporting, but mindful of the political reality it will inflict, we are taking the time to reflect on the best path forward for the state that I love, the people that I love, the movement I belong to, and the goal of defeating Susan Collins. Those were the goals when we launched this campaign, and they remain my goals today. On June 9th, 154,058 Mainers, the most in primary history, voted to reject a broken politics beholden to Washington and the donor class. They voted for hope, for change, to take back our economy, to take back our power, and to take back our Senate seat. Throughout it all, you never turned your back on me, and I will not turn my back on you now. Every one of you deserves to see that vision come to fruition and see Susan Collins defeated, and we will use every tool at our disposal to do so. As Maine goes, so goes the nation. As always, thank you.
3: That was Maine's Democratic U.S. Senator Graham Platner in a video that he released within the past hour, categorically denying these new allegations from a woman that he forced her to have sex with him, that she sexually assaulted him, that in fact CNN is describing as rape at this hour. Saying, quote, these allegations are troubling, serious, and false. Any accusations of non-consensual behavior is categorically untrue, he says. However, he adds, the political reality that all of this will inflict is something that he and the campaign are now looking at and considering what to do about it. I believe the deadline is now July 13, and I'll get back to more details from this story in a moment. But I just want to note that Mainers knew about a lot of allegations regarding Graham Platner when they went to vote on June 9. In fact, that New York Times story I mentioned came out prior to June 9. Although they did not include allegations of physical assault. And at the time, Platner categorically denied any physical assault of anybody when he made an appearance on the very same day that the allegations had come out in the New York Times on Chris Hayes on MS. Now, here's a little bit about what he said at that time about those allegations.
2: There are some allegations in this piece that I just want to be kind of unequivocal about are simply not true. Anything alleging physicality, anything alleging that I knew what my tattoo was, these are the statements of someone who's politically motivated. In this piece, there's a lot about my struggling, not being a good boyfriend, certainly self-medicating with alcohol. And I've been very upfront since the beginning of this campaign that that was a pretty dark period of my life after I came back from my combat service. And that's what that combat that's what that kind of life looks like. And so there are things in this that I absolutely will take responsibility for and have been speaking about openly for months now.
3: So that was about a month ago in response to the story in the New York Times, speaking with several women. Really, the worst allegations, I guess we could call them, was one of the women claimed that he was a little rough with her, that when they had a fight, they were getting out of a cab, that he sort of pulled her out of the cab. That's really all that I recall from that story as far as any sort of physical assault. This is different. However, that woman, the woman who is making the claims right now, Jenny Rassicot, that Graham Platner physically assaulted her, raped her, well, those allegations were described. She described them. She was quoted as describing them as, quote, reckless and, quote, unsettling behavior by Platner in that New York Times story. But she says she did not go public with these specific assault claims because at the time, a month or so ago, because she did not want to be known as a rape victim. Rascott said she later felt compelled to go public about her experience because the reaction to the Times story was dominated by controversy about that other woman, Lindsay Fifield, who alleged that Plattner mistreated her and faced attacks because of her ties, Fifield's ties to the Republican Party. Contacted by Politico, Fifield stood by the allegations she made to the Times and declined to comment further. In fact, Fifield, and I don't mean this is any sort of slight to her, does appear to be a Republican operative who, in fact, worked in Maine to help Susan Collins eventually vote in favor of Brett Kavanaugh, who had at the time been charged with very serious sexual assault allegations in several different cases. This woman, Lindsay Fifield, worked to convince Susan Collins at the time to vote for Brett Kavanaugh. And in fact, she was the deciding vote for Brett Kavanaugh becoming a justice on the U.S. Supreme Court. But Fifield stands by those allegations that she made at the time, and these newer charges from this woman Rascott would seem to somewhat at least back up the earlier claims by Fifield. Rascott said in an interview, quote, "My part of the story was the New York Times story was just a read over, and the story was Lindsay and the accusations of her being politically motivated." Rascott said she was torn over coming forward in part because she agrees with Plattner politically. She said, quote, "One of the reasons I didn't come forward sooner was the huge moral conflict that I had between supporting his politics but not supporting him as a person," she said. "I just want the truth to be out there. I just want people to have a whole scope of who he is as a person." In a statement, the Plattner campaign reiterated his denial and accused critics of trying to drive him out of the race. Quote, "These allegations are very serious, and Graham vigorously denies them. They're also coached and coordinated by out-of-state establishment operatives." The campaign says for a year, opponents of this campaign have thrown everything they can at Graham, calling him a Nazi, a war criminal, and a communist. "None of it has been true," they say, "and this is no different. It is not a coincidence that this story comes a week before the ballot deadline, just as the previous false allegations came a week before the primary election. Graham began this campaign to fight for Maine, for everyone, where everyone is treated with dignity and where Mainers are put first, and no amount of desperate smears will stop this movement from seeing that vision through." So, again, this just breaking within the last hour. Forgive me as I am learning about this, reading about it myself with you on air. I usually don't try to avoid doing that, but this one seemed to be serious, and we are now dealing with some serious deadlines. July 13 by 5 p.m. He must drop out of the race. That despite having won easily, clearly 70% of the vote after at least some of these allegations were put out by the New York Times.

0: election day. The governor, the Democratic governor of Maine, Janet Mills, was actually running against him. She dropped out of the race because she was unable to make money. Graham Blattner was barnstorming the state, doing town hall after town hall, speaking to many of these allegations, not shying away from them, talking about the dark periods in his life, making that sort of the basis of his campaign to a certain extent. The idea of redemption, along with progressive politics. So now the question is, should he jump out of the race? Should he leave the race, whether these things are true or not? At the time of that New York Times story about a month or so ago, he was asked, will there be more to come out? I believe at the time he said no, or not that he knows of. But apparently that now is not the case. In a story by Politico, which seems to have quite a few details, it's a lengthy story. I don't even think I'm halfway through it with you. But what are your thoughts at this point? You know, Janet Mills, the governor of the state, sitting governor, two-term governor, I think, you know, was planning to run against this guy, could make no headway at all in a race against Susan Collins, which will be critical to Democrats being able to win back the majority in the U.S. Senate. This was one of about six or seven races that seats that Democrats hope to flip from red to blue or from red to independent in the case of Nebraska. But this one was considered critical. Susan Collins, who has been in the Senate for many, many terms now, has gone into each election, each reelection, facing serious challenges, but always coming out on top. This last time she ran, I think she only won by about 3 or 4 points. So Democrats were really looking at this seat in Maine as one of their best chances to flip a seat from red to blue. So what now? What now? Should Graham Blattner drop out before the deadline of 5 p.m. on July 13? And if he does, that would then allow the state Democratic Party to choose a new candidate to run in his place. What do you think should happen? Should he drop out? Whether these things are true or not, should he drop out because of the baggage that they will carry? Should, for that matter, well, it's hard to answer this question without having read the stories at Politico, the original story at Politico. But I was going to ask, should this even be reported at this time? I've seen stories with twice as much detail about Donald Trump in all of his campaigns for office. He simply ignored them. In fact, he has been found to be an adjudicated sex assaulter, and he's still president of the United States. And even the Supreme Court just a week or so ago confirmed that, in fact, that verdict against him stands and that he must pay $5 million after having been found guilty of rape, or at least having been found guilty of sexual assault, I think is what they called it at the time. But a judge later said that what he was found guilty of by that first jury is, in fact, what would be described as rape in more modern day laws. So he gets to serve as president of the United States. Should Graham Blattner get to at least run for the U.S. Senate, even if his run might imperil the ability for Democrats to take back the majority? Or will not running imperil the Democrats' ability to take back the majority in the U.S. Senate even more? I'd love to hear your thoughts on any or all of this as we're just learning about it ourselves. 818-985-5735. That's 818-985-KPFK. Let me go to Harold in Santa Barbara. Hey, Harold, welcome to the broadcast, sir.
1: Yeah, how you doing? Did you say should he impale himself? I didn't understand that.
0: I don't think I said impale himself. Should he imperil, I think, might have been the word you got confused.

0: with, should he, does he more imperil the Democrats' ability to win back the U.S. Senate this November by staying in the race or by getting out of the race at that point? Because he was at least very popular, at least among Democrats, in Maine. So should he drop out or stay in? Which one is better or worse at this point for Democrats?
1: Well, first of all, he should stay in. Second of all, I thought you took my thunder. It seems like the Democratic Party seems to always impale itself when the Democratic Party should gather about this very popular person. You know, I mean, if they voted in a rapist, I'm sorry.
0: No, that's okay. Essentially... the CNN headline was that woman accuses Graham Plattner of rape. So he is being accused of rape. But your feeling, Harold, is that Democrats would be hurting themselves by him dropping out and allowing someone else to run? Oh, did we lose Harold? We lost Harold, didn't we?
2: Yeah, my apologies. Oh. That was totally my fault.
0: All right.
2: Still getting used to the new phone system.
0: I know. 818-985-KPFK. Call back if you want, Harold. Sorry about that. Let's go to James in Venice. Hey, James. Welcome to the broadcast. What do you think? Should Graham Plattner drop out at this point? Do we know enough to say that he should? Will it hurt or help Democrats' chances of taking the U.S. Senate this year?
3: Thanks, Brad. I guess I'm of the opinion that if a convicted rapist and a multiple offense felon can be elected president, that we should leave it up to the voters of Maine to choose their candidate.
0: Mm. And, yeah, I hear you. I mean, that was one of the things when this was an issue prior to the primaries. I said, look, it doesn't really matter what I think. It doesn't really matter if I believe that tattoo that, you know, he knew about it being a symbol that was used by Nazis. None of that matters. The only thing that matters is voters in Maine and who they choose to be their candidate, Democratic voters in that case, in Maine, and who they chose to be their candidate. That was the only thing that matters. Now, however, James, it seems to me that even as Plattner said, you know, as Maine goes, so goes the nation. And that's an important seat, not just to Mainers at this point, but that's an important seat to the rest of the country if the brakes are to be placed on Donald Trump in the U.S. Senate. So I think at this point it's beyond just Maine voters. I think the rest of America actually does have a thought, a position here. Am I wrong? I might be.
3: Well, I think that he's not hiding out. He's been to town meetings. He's admitted that he's got personal problems, and still the people there that he's actually been in contact with support him at an overwhelming rate, and it's important enough for progressives to keep somebody with that much support and help him into office and let it fall out where it may.
0: All right. So there's a vote for Plattner staying in. James, I greatly appreciate the call. Thank you, sir. 818-985-5735. Let me see. I know I'm trying to get used to these new phones as well. We do have do we have Hal back? Is that the same Hal or not? We'll try him. Hey, Hal, is that you? Welcome back to the broadcast, if it is.
4: Brad. Happy day. Anyway,
0: July
4: I think he should
0: 6th,
4: stay in.
0: Yeah. Go ahead.
4: I think he should stay in the race, innocent to proven guilty.
0: Okay.
4: And then they can just throw all the innuendo they want out there, but they got to prove it. And secondly, I think we ought to watch out for a false flag operation by Israel. They have submarines. Iran has submarines. And, Israel has no qualms about shooting at our ships, i.e. the USS Liberty.
0: Are you suggesting that Israel would launch a false flag against the U.S. homeland, or are you talking about out in the Middle East?
4: one of our carriers or one of the ships out there,
0: yeah,
4: forcing us into a military operation.
0: Okay.
4: Because they don't want this any deals with Iran. They want the greater Israel, state okay. of greater Israel.
0: Yeah.
4: Okay. And once something like that happens, we'll be forced to, you know, go in there and do a military operation.
0: Well, we're already sort of doing a military operation at this rate, and it doesn't look like we're getting any out anytime soon, despite what it is that Donald Trump keeps trying to say. Thanks, Hal. I do appreciate the call, sir. 818-985-5735. Did I hang up on him correctly? I did. Let's go to Crystal in Burbank. Hey, Crystal, welcome to the broadcast.
5: Hi, thank you.
0: You bet.
5: I was actually calling about Plattner.
0: Good.
5: And I think he should absolutely stay in the race.
0: Really?
5: If this was 10 years ago or something like that, this was a different climate, then I would reconsider. But one, he hasn't been proven guilty. He has not been convicted of anything.
0: Yeah.
5: And I like his message. He hasn't shied away from speaking about his weaknesses, about his shortcomings. He's got a progressive message, but he seems like a strong person, and I don't know if these claims against him are true. So I think that until they prove otherwise unequivocally, that he should absolutely stay in the race.
0: Now, this was just 2021 when this supposedly took place. He was supposedly drinking at the time. You know, a lot of the claims he made, oh, this was years and years ago. The things that I said on Twitter or on Reddit are not things I would say today. This was 2021 when this allegation is being made. Does that make any difference, Crystal?
5: I mean, it's not great. None of the stuff that they're saying against him is great at all.
0: Mm-hmm.
5: But again, I feel like in the world that we live in right now, unfortunately, because of, like, I mean, look at our president, convicted, you know, offender.
0: Mm-hmm.
5: Look at so many people on the Republican side who do so many wrong things. And that apparently can be overlooked because, hey, why not? So I think at this point, we have to take it to the mat. It's not necessarily about, I mean, and I'm not saying it's good. Like, I'm not condoning him at all.
0: Right.
5: But like I said, if this was 10 years ago, I would pay much more credence to what happened only 3 years ago. And I would be more concerned about, or it would have a bigger mm-hmm. weighing on me of whether he should run or not,
0: mm-hmm.
5: continue with his running. But mm-hmm. in this day and age, in this climate that we're in right now, I still think he should stay in the race.
0: Do you think that he has, the Democrats have a better chance of winning that seat, of flipping the seat from red to blue, the seat that Susan Collins now holds for, I don't know how many terms. I think it's like 5 terms, even though she said she would run no more than 2, and then she would absolutely get out. I think she's been in there for 5 terms. Do you think this makes it more difficult for Democrats? How do I want to put this? Will Democrats do better if Graham Plattner drops out or if Graham Plattner stays in?
5: I think they'll do better if he stays in.
0: All right. Thanks, Crystal. I appreciate that call. 818-985-5735. There we go. I got the phones to work. 818-985-5735. I'll tell you what. Well, let me take one more call, and then we'll take a quick break, and we'll come back with more of your calls. Obviously, a lot of folks want to ring in on this. Let me go to Emily. Is that right? Do I have this right? There we go. Emily in Los Angeles. Hey, Emily, welcome to the broadcast. What do you think? Should Graham Plattner stay in or should he get out based on these new allegations of sexual assault?
6: He should stay in because why now that these allegations are coming out? You know, as a woman, if somebody hurt me, I would have wanted the whole world to know and I would have filed for a police report, not wait this long until it's like, oh, 1 week. How convenient. Absolutely not.
0: Well, let me be clear. I don't know because I haven't even been able to read the whole story yet, which is one of the reasons I don't like to cover things like this in this way. But this seemed to be important. I don't know if she filed a police report at the time or not. She said that she spoke to the New York Times that she in that article about a month or so ago, but that she did not want to be known as a rape victim. That's certainly something that's understandable, isn't it? Isn't that a reason to not come out, to come out, sort of give a warning about this guy, you know, to say that she had concerns about him, but not that he was a rapist at the time? Or are you just not buying it?
6: I'm not buying it.
0: Okay.
6: I just think, like, she could have remained anonymous, you know?
0: She could have made the claims, but kept her her name out of it, basically, if she wanted to get that information.
6: The lawyer could have handled it. Gotcha. The lawyer could have handled it.
0: Yeah, yeah. Okay. Thank you. Appreciate that thought, Emily. 818-985-5735. 818-985-KPFK. Let's do this. Let's take a quick break. I know a lot of you want to get in. We'll get caught up here, get some of these phones screened for air, and we will come back with that after a quick break. 818-985-5735. 818-985-KPFK. I'm Brad Friedman, and you're listening to The Bradcast.
2: Hi, this is Desi Doyen from the Green News Report and The Bradcast. What the public hears on the public airwaves matters. 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

0: Welcome back. Playing a part in a picture show. It's the Bradcast. Brad Friedman from bradblog.com discussing the breaking news, having tossed away our entire show here to report this breaking news now. A woman who previously dated Maine Senate candidate Graham Plattner said he drunkenly forced her to have sex after she told him to stop. According to a Politico report released on Monday, Plattner denied the allegations, categorically denied them, said he would, however, be considering next steps for his campaign. Quote, regardless of the inaccuracy of the reporting, but mindful of the political reality it will inflict, we're taking the time to reflect on the best path forward. That from a video, we played it in the previous segment, a two-minute video that he released on social media. The woman, Jenny Rassicot, who lives in Maine, told Politico and Plattner, told Politico that Plattner entered her home in 2021 while drunk and assaulted her. Rassicot said she had been in an on and off relationship with Plattner, but she cut off contact with him after that night, told him the incident wasn't consensual. Again, Plattner says any accusation of non-consensual behavior is categorically false, so he's not denying dating the woman or being with her even on that night, but that it was consensual at the time. Now, there are some deadlines here. July 13, 5 p.m., that is when he must drop out in order for the Democratic Party to select someone else, if, in fact, he decides to drop out. So far, from the calls we're taking here, from our live listening audience in Southern California, at least, they do not think he should drop out. So far, four calls, all four say that he should stay in, citing Donald Trump, who has been accused and, in fact, found guilty by a jury of at least as bad, if not worse. They think he should stay in. What do you think? 818-985-KPFK. 818-985-5735. Again, this story was breaking on our way over to the studio today. We threw out the whole show in order to talk about this with you guys. I haven't even had a chance to speak with Desi Doyen, our producer, about it. Before we get back to some of the calls here momentarily. Desi Doyen, you got any thoughts on this today?
1: Well, yeah. I mean, part of me, I find these allegations to be very troubling. And, and I'm not sure what to make of them, having not been able to really delve into the details. Based on what you've said, though, you know, I think it all comes down to whatever Maine voters decide is best for them. I mean, it often seems like there's a double standard, as you've mentioned and other callers have mentioned, between Democrats and Republicans and how these allegations are treated within the party, among party elites and among voters. And it seems like overall, Republican Party voters and elites do not care about these kinds of allegations when it comes to their own candidates, but they're very, very, very happy to promote them when it comes to trying to take down someone from the Democratic Party. And also we have folks like Ken Paxton, also running for Senate down in Texas, the Texas State Attorney General, who's been the subject of multiple corruption investigations, whose own wife is
0: fraud charges against the attorney while he was the sitting Attorney General. He was impeached by his own party down in Texas. His wife, part of those charges had to do with him doing favors for a donor, and that donor doing the favor of giving his girlfriend a job at an apartment.
1: His mistress,
0: right.
1: This is a guy who's been carrying on a long-term affair with somebody and trying to turn political favors for that.
0: Is having a mistress a different category of allegation than sexual assault?
1: Yes, I believe that you could say that it was. But as far as it speaking to someone's character, does this person have the character to run and be in the U.S. Senate? And I think Plattner says, as he says, he's been very upfront about the struggles he has gone through and how he is a changed person. And he is trying to portray a story of redemption and how, yes, you can be an imperfect person with a very imperfect, troubling past, but you can still overcome that and become a better person and even be able to be an excellent person in the U.S. Senate for your constituents in Maine, who, again, Mainers are the ones who are going to ultimately have to make this choice. And I don't think that there have been any polls yet that have come out about whether or not this particular allegation, which again is very serious, but this particular allegation will be the thing that tips one way or the other for Maine voters who must do the deciding.
0: Yes, clearly no polls out yet, as this story has just broken largely within the past hour. 818-985-KPFK, 818-985-5735, if you would like to ring in. Yes, it is up to Maine voters. But it affects every single one of us, and whether the brakes will be put on this runaway autocratic presidency or not, at least in the Senate. There's also the question of whether Democrats can take the House. That's a lot of folks, political experts, believe that is far more likely, that it will be close but not impossible for Democrats to be able to take back the U.S. Senate, to get the majority there, whether they can do it. If they can't flip that seat that Susan Collins is in Maine, if they're not able to flip that one, is it possible to flip the Senate? They need to get win at least four seats. And I think all of them are in red states, so none of them will be easy. 818-985-5735. Let's go to Diana in Santa Monica. Hey, Diana, welcome to the broadcast.
2: Hi there. I love your show. I never miss it.
0: Thank you.
2: I have a lot to say. I'm a feminist, and I spent a lot of my years promoting the rights of women, the civil rights of women in the United States and world over, so I have a lot of interest in this issue.
0: Mm-hmm.
2: I think that they need to develop a core group that will watch this situation carefully. There is that date, the 13th, and
0: right.
2: I think he does need to continue to be very self-disclosing about what went on in his previous life. And I think he almost needs to beat the dog to death, almost, like talk about it, talk it out. And I think it's at that point, they also need to groom someone ready to step in if it just looks too bad, that he's just isn't a good candidate.
0: Well, that's a whole lot to ask, Diana, in, what are we, about 10 days, less than 10 days, about 6 days, July 13, 5 p.m. I don't even know what day of the week that is. Desi Doyen, let me know what day of the week July 13th is. They should go through all of that by July 13th and make
1: next
0: those decisions.
1: Monday.
0: Next Monday, make a decision whether or not groom someone between now and then. I mean, it seems to me that if he does step out, the most obvious person to take his place would be Janet Mills, the sitting governor, who has run, I believe, for two terms there, is popular, but apparently not as popular as Graham Blattner, which is why she got out of the race for the U.S. Senate. She would be the one I would think the Democrats would turn to. Would you prefer to see Janet Mills running for this seat?
2: We Democrats are the smartest party, so we should be able to beckon in more talent. Graham's not the only talent around. He is very powerful. He does have a lot of talent. But I think, they need to develop like a core group to keep on this very carefully. He does need to talk about it a lot. And then don't get any sleep, folks, And July 13th, be ready to go forward either with him or another excellent candidate.
0: All right.
2: So I think a strategy is very important with this kind of thing.
0: Yeah, and not easy. He has canceled appearances, I believe, over the last day or two, an appearance set for today, I think on Monday. He has been, as I said, barnstorming the state. He has not backed away from other allegations. He's spoken directly to them, and Mainers have obviously appreciated that. But we'll see if that happens this time. Thanks, Diana. I appreciate it. 818-985-5735. Very interesting. Quite a pickle for Democrats to see how they're going to work this one out. 818-985-KPFK. Let's go to Roger up in Minneapolis. Hey, Roger. How are you, brother?
3: Well, I'm myself thriving, Brad.
0: Good.
3: How about you guys?
0: I'm delighted to hear that you are thriving. That's the important thing. After that, however, will the country thrive after this election? Go ahead.
3: Charging ahead with my compact point.
0: Yeah.
3: I'm from a state that brought Wellstone Paul Wellstone.
4: Yep.
3: The four.
4: Yep.
3: And he was presidential material. He had the ability to communicate to people in the way that Bernie is effective at communicating with people, and that this candidate now is effective communicating with people. I remain absolutely persuaded that Paul Wellstone was removed from the field because he represented a real threat on a presidential level. That's what I think. Mm-hmm. Now, I'm from a state where we lost Al Franken.
4: Mm-hmm.
3: The process by which that occurred was disgusting to my mind, and we greatly suffered his loss. Proceeding ahead, Plattner...
4: Let me just jump in with a quick question there. His loss was obviously great to the state of Minnesota when Al Franken dropped out, but the allegations against Al Franken were nowhere near like those being made against Graham Plattner.
3: Okay, Brad, here's the key thing that I really wanted to bring forward.
4: Mm-hmm.
3: In the communications landscape that we inhabit now,
4: mm-hmm.
3: it's a very sad commentary that allegations can rob us of great, promising candidates, and we make a terrible mistake in allowing that to happen. We lost Franken over allegations. We risk losing Plattner over allegations. The guy is a threat. He's presidential material. And we need to support him, period. That's it. End of story.
4: All right. All right. Well, thanks, Roger. Speaking as someone who has some experience with having lost a U.S. senator, arguably, as many made the case in Al Franken's case, prematurely, certainly before we learned what was waiting for us in Donald Trump with some, you know, just – extraordinary allegations, many of them extraordinarily detailed by, what, 20, 30 women at this point? A horse of a different color, certainly from what we saw with Al Franken, and certainly arguably still, but it's, you know, a lot of the people that – 818-985-KPFK. We still should be able to get in a few more callers, 818-985-5735. Arguably what we are seeing with Graham Plattner and what people were concerned about back before the primary – was, okay, nothing that has come out about Graham Plattner is, a deal breaker at this point, but will there be more to come? And he said, no, there will not be more to come. Now, apparently, there is more to come. What's to come are simply allegations at this point, some pretty detailed allegations, but they're still allegations. Will there be more beyond this between now and November? I will say, to the credit of Racicot, the woman who is making these allegations, if she really wanted to hurt the Democratic Party, she would have waited until Tuesday, July 14, to make these allegations when they weren't able to replace the candidate under Maine state laws. Maine state laws says that the party, that if the candidate drops out or is unavailable to run by a certain time, in this case, July 13, that the state party gets to decide amongst themselves who they want to be in. So I think in some respects that actually speaks well for Racicot. Is that the right word, Des? Speaks to her credit that she wasn't trying to run an operation here. She says she likes his politics, so she was split on whether to, you know, potentially hurt her. I'm sorry, hurt him, or to allow, as she described it, Susan Collins to win another 6-year term. And she, Racicot, did not like that idea either. So she chose to come out prior to the date to allow Democrats to replace Graham Platner if necessary.
1: Yeah, that would seem to be data that would support the idea that this is not an operative campaign. But, of course, the allegations are very new. We don't quite know yet. So, again, we'll see what Maine voters think.
4: 818-985-5735. Let's go to Jerry in North Hollywood. Hey, Jerry, welcome to the broadcast.
5: Hey, thank you. You know, listening to the last point, and I couldn't disagree more. I think that had the applications come out very, very close to the deadline, it would not have allowed the party to, kind of flip-flop around. And ultimately, when they do continue to run him, end up looking like, you know, a target for, the attacks, the Republican attacks.
4: Let me make sure I understand that, Jerry. You're saying that the fact that she dropped out in time to let the Democrats replace him if they need to, you're saying that does not necessarily speak to her legitimate claims here, that it's more something a Republican would do to try to hurt Graham Platner and the Democrats by coming out before him?
5: The idea that Kamala Harris-style switch would serve this election or any election is kind of, you know, contrary to what we've seen, number one.
4: Yeah.
5: And, I think it would obviously put a very big burden on, you know, the people of Maine to try to figure out if they wanted this alternative candidate who really hadn't run right up to the edge like they're now. So, you know, I think, like I say, in this way, it puts the onus on the Democratic Party because they will have time to consider it very well in the week or whatever's left.
4: Right.
5: Pretty well. And so it will be them that kind of are responsible a little more. If they don't put him out, you know, then they'll be held up as supporting this kind of allegations. I just think that if the person had, and the idea that this person, the person making the allegations, supports the candidate, it just doesn't hold any water to the basic smell test that the person should have made these allegations before the primary if they were concerned about, you know, letting the voters of Maine understand more about this candidate.
4: Gotcha. Okay, Jerry, thanks. I appreciate that. And I guess that's a vote for he should stay in at this point. Do I got you right on that, Jerry?
5: I just think so. I think these little ops of pushing the Democrats around are not that helpful. And the Democrats being very soft, as some of the other people have mentioned, on very eager to appear highly moral or whatever. Also, one other last point I'd like to make is
4: quickly,
5: all the discussion about the people in Texas and about the president, that's kind of, kind of laying blame, trying to push the blame off on, over-there-ism or whatever. I forget the term right now. You know, what about-ism is what the term is.
4: There you go. Deflect it.
5: And I think it diminishes. It tends to justify the horrible list of crimes the Republicans, the huge list. And you look at these small,
4: Thanks, Jerry. I appreciate that. I want to get in one more call here because I only got about a minute left here. Don't mean to cut you off, but I do appreciate the call. Let me get to Yvonne before we get out. And Yvonne, my apologies, can only give you about 30 seconds. But what's your thought? Should he stay in or should Platner stay in or get out?
6: I had so much, and then, okay, so Roger was spot on.
4: Okay.
6: Roger from Minnesota was spot on all counts.
4: All right.
6: Diana, the feminist,
4: needs
6: to go home and cry.
4: Okay.
6: He needs to stay in. The Democrats have just kept, they keep doing stupid things, like one example, they got rid of David Hogg.
4: Yeah.
6: Oh, because he was going to, you know, he was going to upset things. And I vote Democrat a lot. I am a 50-year registered Republican, but I am not a straight ticket voter.
4: Okay.
6: I am an Eisenhower, Teddy Roosevelt Republican, but Graham Platner should stay in and win. Beat that Susan
4: and Howard. He should stay in and win because it's better for Democrats, not because it's better for Republicans, right? Because since you're a registered Republican, you want him to stay in because you want him to defeat Susan Collins?
6: Yes, that
4: okay.
6: woman needs to go. She's going to support Brett Kavanaugh, who, I'm sorry, that guy should not have been on the Supreme Court.
4: I hear you. Thanks, Yvonne. Greatly appreciate the call. Greatly appreciate everyone who jumped in today. My apologies for a slightly sloppier show than we like to do on this program, but I thought it was important enough to throw everything out and pick up this story as it broke. We'll see if the details and facts change over the next 24 hours, over the next week, as Platner makes his decision about what he wishes to do. But I will note that we had 8 callers who rang in favor of Graham Platner staying in, not getting out, and 0 in favor of him getting out. Then again, this is Southern California, where we are live, although we are all around the globe. But there you have it. Make of it what you will. We'll pick things up tomorrow. My thanks to our producer, Desi Doyen, to our board operator, Will, to all of you for spending a portion of your day or night with us. 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All right, I think that's it. 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I'll see you on the social medias, especially Blue Sky at The Brad Blog. See you there. Until we see you here, hopefully tomorrow, I'm Brad Friedman. Good luck, world.

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1: I'm Rick Smith, and this is Labor History in 2. On this day in labor history, the year was 1988. That was the day 167 oil workers were killed in the Piper Alpha oil rig explosion in the North Sea. It is considered the world's deadliest oil rig accident ever. Around 10 p.m., the platform essentially turned into a fireball so massive, rescue helicopters could not get near it. Gas lines ruptured when the night crew accidentally activated a gas pump down for repairs. Immediately, the platform was rocked with explosions, first wiping out the control room, then engulfing it in flames. The platform split into two. Its oil derrick toppled. Most were killed instantly, as the crew's quarters were directly above the gas compression module. Toxic fumes overcame others. Some jumped 100 feet into the sea. The platform was completely destroyed. It took 3 weeks to bring the fire under control. Occidental Petroleum later admitted the rig's design was fundamentally flawed, but many considered the explosion nothing short of industrial murder. The rig was notorious for fatalities and near misses. Jack Malloy, head of the offshore trade union OILC, recalled, "Piper was synonymous with accidents. People would say, 'Piper? Oh, you don't want to go there. That place is ready to go.'" Conditions were so bad, the union pulled its reps off the safety committee. The next day, 115 oil workers in Humberside walked off the job, demanding better health and safety conditions. Subsequent investigations determined Occidental failed to enforce basic maintenance and safety procedures. Over 100 safety improvements were recommended. Occidental paid out $100 million to the families, but escaped prosecution. Today, there is a memorial chapel at the Kirk of St. Nicholas and a memorial sculpture in the Rose Garden of Hazelhead Park, both in Aberdeen, Scotland.
2: Hi, this is Nick Forster. We're going to share one of our favorite E-Town shows from the archives, and it starts right now.

0: From E-Town Hall in the foothills of the Rocky Mountains, it's E-Town with this week's musical guests from the San Francisco Bay Area, AJ Lee and Blue Summit, and Grammy Award winner and member of the Bluegrass Music Hall of Fame, Peter Rowan. I'm Helen Forster. Join me now in welcoming our host, Nick Forster.
1: Thank you, Ellen. Thanks, everybody. Welcome to E-Town Hall. Big stuff happening at E-Town this week. Many of you know that for a long, long time, I was deep in the bluegrass world, traveling and touring with Hot Rhys starting in the 70s. Some of us remember the 70s. And what was cool about that moment in time in the bluegrass world is that it was transitional. It was the founders and the pioneers of bluegrass music were still working and touring and playing festivals. There weren't that many bands, and we were among the newbies. And so it was an incredible opportunity for me as a young kid in my early 20s to get out and meet and play music with a bunch of my heroes and some real legends in bluegrass music. So that was pretty cool. And bluegrass has something that is especially cool, which is that since the mid-60s, there have been bluegrass festivals. And the thing that happens at a bluegrass festival is that people go and they camp and they stay in some beautiful place in nature and they hang out. And a lot of times they bring their families and they not only listen to music, but they play music. So you go to the campground, tons of bluegrass fans are also players and singers. And those kids grow up to be players and singers. So what we have for you guys this week, if somebody representing that kind of legend category, and we have somebody who was one of those kids who went to the festival and grew up to be a great player and a singer. So AJ Lee is going to be up here in a little while, and she's been playing, recording, singing since she was very, very young. She's got a great band. And up first, Pete Rowan, born and raised in Massachusetts, moved to Nashville, and started working with Bill Monroe as a member of his Bluegrass Boys in 1964. And recorded with Bill and toured with Bill, and then pretty soon after that, he started keeping the spirit of and the inspiration of musical alive. He was in Sea Train. He was in Earth Opera. He, of course, as many of you know, co-founded Olden in the Way, and he was in Mule Skinner, and he kept on making music and writing songs and recording, and he does that still to this day. At the age of 81, he is touring and recording and singing and playing. And it's great to have him here. We've known each other a long time. So would you please help me welcome back to E-Town, now living in the Bay Area in California, Peter Rowan.
2: Thank you. You know, some years ago when I was with the band Sea Train, we recorded this song, and George Martin was our producer, and he did such a good job on this tune. And when I came out to California, and I had written a song called Land of the Navajo, driving across the country, and finally found some people that really sort of understood what I was trying to say musically, and that was Jerry Garcia, David Grisman, Vassar Clemens, and John Kahn. And Jerry was making a solo record at the time, and it came out as called Garcia. And he heard this song of mine, and he recorded it. He didn't know that it was really about a dog that had run away. But he overdubbed wolves in the background.
1: Wow.
2: Howling in the distance. And
1: he understood you.
2: He understood.
1: Yeah.
2: And we'd like to do our rendition of that now. It's called The Mississippi Moon.

0: Pete Rowan, welcome back to E-Town. So good to see you. Good to have you here. Good to hear you play and sing.
1: Thank you.
0: There is nobody like you. There is nobody like old Pete Rowan. Now, Bill Monroe used to address you in the plural, as I recall.
2: Pete Rowans.
0: Pete Rowans.
2: Yeah.
0: You're in good voice. You sound good. I do want to talk a little bit about your musical journey. I'm just imagining that you, as a guy who grew up in Massachusetts and must have been fascinated by music, whatever you were hearing, you were soaking it in, lapping it up. But somehow you had the drive with Bill Keith's help to get to Nashville and to get the gig, singing with father of bluegrass music,
2: shoulder to shoulder, sharing a mic,
0: driving on the bluegrass breakdown and doing all that stuff.
2: Del McCurry said that Del was a little shy and he used to back off the mic, and Bill would say, "Crowd me now, crowd me."
0: What are three things you learned from your time working with Bill Monroe?
2: Well, you know, when I was with him, I was 22 to about 25, going on 26, and he was in his 50s. He'd been on the Grand Ole Opry for 25 years, and he used to say, you know, in these long night drives after shows going off to some other place through the Kentucky night, you know, and in some car that might not break down. And I just remember him saying, just out of sort of nowhere, "Don't ever give up, Pete. Don't ever give up."
0: Wow.
2: I think after a while we start to see how much drive it takes or took Bill, you know, to never give up and never lose sight of his vision.
0: That was not a great time in his career either, the early 60s.
2: Elvis and Electric Honky Tonk Country had taken over the airwaves, and Bill was a hit songwriter. Blue Moon of Kentucky was a hit, as was Kentucky Waltz. And he had been up on the charts, and he had done well. We used to rehearse, and he would sit aside and go through his mail while we rehearsed for him. And he would just had a little penknife, and he'd open each one, and a lot of them would just go right in the wastebasket, and then he'd look at one, and he'd put it in his hat. And I figured that the ones that went in the hat were the royalty statements that were, you know.
0: Thank you, Elvis.
2: Thank you, and I did learn from that.
0: Yeah.
2: When I heard a reporter ask Bill, "Mr. Monroe, do you think Elvis has desecrated bluegrass music by doing your song Blue Moon of Kentucky?" And Bill said, "No, sir, them were powerful chicks." I learned that from him.
0: Yeah. I mean, Bill was a driven, creative force and tapped into something really cosmic. He had, into my ear anyway, he had that deep connection with the music.
2: Mm-hmm.
0: He also had some bad habits. He was not a drinker.
2: That is a really bad habit for me.
0: I guess I set that one up for you, didn't I?
2: That lob.
0: Yeah.
2: Landed right square in the corner.
0: Yeah, right. Landed right square in the sweet spot there. That's funny. Well, listen, I think we all benefited. Again, you can hear the records that Bill Monroe and Pete Rowan recorded. Why don't we just talk about David Grisman for a minute? Like, you met when you were really young, and what did you see in him that you recognized that you could share?
2: David had his own personal, you know, lifestyle that took him to the West, and he played with Jerry Garcia and the Grateful Dead. And when I left Bill Monroe, he had come back to Boston, and we moved in together. David was a great companion, a great listener and communicator of the joy of music.
0: Yeah.
2: And one of the last people that had recorded us as just a bluegrass or string band players was Paul Rothchild. And at that time, when we signed with Elektra, Paul Rothchild was producing a band called The Doors. And then so we got to open for The Doors. Now we're talking.
0: What did you learn from Jim Morrison?
2: That's top secret.
0: Wow. Okay. Well, the saga continues. We're not going to touch on everything, but I love sharing these stories with our listeners, our audience. Quickly, what did you take in from the way Jerry Garcia listens to music?
2: Well, Jerry was listening to everything from Rastafarian horns to Jamaican horns playing gospel tunes, and we'd go up and listen to it at his house. And when I sang Land of the Navajo and I was singing the ending, you know, and I kind of looked over at him like, that's probably enough, right? And he goes, yeah, man. More. So that's what I learned from Jerry.
0: That's what you learned from Jerry. Yeah. Do that some more.
2: Do it more. Yeah. And yeah, that's there's awesome. Just so many stories about that era.
0: Well, I think the other thing I just want to mention before we're going to play here in a minute, but I think about all these iconic players whose voices are so distinctive, and you've been able to weave them into your sound and onto your records

0: Clements, Flaco Jimenez, just amazing players. Of course, all our posse of the Jerry Douglas, Stuart Duncan, Tim O'Brien, all those people. But you've cast a wide net, and you've expanded the palette that people think about this kind of music, you know, which is a big deal. So I
1: thank you.
0: It.
1: I appreciate that. Yeah. Nick. Yeah.
0: We are going to chat a little more later in the show, but right now we're going to get back to music. You are listening to E-Town. Please welcome back Mr. Peter Rowan.
2: Don't ever give up.
0: Don't ever give up. And more. Do that some more.
2: More.
0: More.

0: bass, Helen Forster singing harmony. His latest record is Calling You From My Mountain. Pete's going to be back to sing a lot more later on in the show.
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That's Pete Ruin. Along with the Itones, that's Christian Thiel and Adam Bodine and Eric Turin on the

0: I'm Nick Forster. You're listening to E-Town. We got much more music coming up from Pete Rowan in a little while. But right now, I'm going to tell you about what's coming up immediately. A.J. Lee grew up in a musical family out in the country in Northern California with horses and chickens and the whole thing. She is the youngest of five kids. She got a lot of encouragement to sing from her mom, who's also a singer. And apparently she was lifted up to the microphone to sing starting when she was about four, which I'm sure was really cute, but apparently was also good. So that was where it all started. Many of you have heard of Molly Tuttle, great guitar player, songwriter, and singer, who's been on E-Town before. Molly's dad, Jack Tuttle, was a busy and beloved music teacher. He helped zillions of kids in the Bay Area get better, hone their skills, particularly on all the bluegrass instruments, obviously including his own kids. He had a family band called the Tuttles. That included Molly and her two brothers, Sullivan and Michael. And then they added a singer who was not his kid. So a family band, but then out comes, here comes this other girl. And it was because she's such a great singer. The Tuttles became the Tuttles with A.J. Lee. They put out their first record together when she was 12. She's now 25. She plays the mandolin. She's been voted best female vocalist by the Northern California Bluegrass Society seven times. Her latest record is called I'll Come Back. She's got a killer band. Please welcome to E-Town for their first visit, A.J. Lee and Blue Summit.
1: Well, it's a pleasure for us to be here. We're excited to play some tunes. We're going to start with a song that I finished writing recently. This is called Hillside.

0: Thank you. Well, over here playing one of the guitars, we've got Sully Tuttle. And he's going to sing you one now.
1: This is one more of a jazzy swing kind of song I learned from Bob Wills. It's called Who Walks In When I Walk Out.
2: Who walks in when I walk out?

0: AJ Lee, welcome to E-Town. So good to hear you and your band. The kids can pick. You guys have been doing this for a while. It's awesome.
1: Yep, been doing it for many, many years.
0: It's interesting because your band is so versatile and so talented. You could go in almost any kind of direction. Mm. I guess it means that whatever you come up with is going to work for your band.
1: Well, in theory.
0: Yeah.
1: It's not always the case. You know, I'll write something maybe a little bit out of the box and I'll bring it up and we'll all be like, nah, we can't do that. And then I'll recycle it maybe like 2 or 3 years later, be like, let's try this again and we'll give it another shot. And somehow we like twist it and turn it into a way where somehow it always ends up working out.
0: Yeah. What are some of the things that make it not feel like it can work in your band?
1: Well, I'll give an example. We're doing a song that I wrote called Sick on a Plane now.
0: Oh, there you go.
1: That I wrote several years ago.
0: Yeah.
1: It's this goofy, silly experience.
0: Yeah. It's a youthful song.
1: Yeah, it's very youthful, very kind of almost metal-y kind of sound. So, yeah, that's one of those I really had to do some convincing.
0: Yeah, I could see that. Yeah, if you go to sort of all the way to thrash metal, you might actually might not go with it.
1: Yeah, you can try to do every genre, but it doesn't always mean you should.
0: I know you weren't sick on a plane recently, but I will just mention that you had a hellacious trip out here to Colorado because your flight from Boston was canceled.
1: Mm-hmm.
0: You had to, what, rent a car?
1: Yeah, well, so our flight was supposed to be, I think, at 6:30 p.m., and, you know, we got to the airport around, like, 4, and then 11 o'clock comes around, and they're like, it's canceled. There was no other flights out of Boston or anywhere except for one in Philly. So we're like, how are we going to get there? We rented 2 vehicles, and we drove 5.5 hours to Philly to catch an 8 a.m. flight and got to Denver at 10:50 and then played a show at 5.
0: Well, the touring is made for the young. That's a good thing. I don't know if you remember this, but I saw you play probably 10 or 12 years ago, so probably when you were about 12, I guess, playing with the Tuttles at a festival in Oakland. And I was just really impressed with the whole scene, and you knew those kids, and so to be invited to join a family band must have been kind of a surprise and an honor.
1: Oh, it was definitely an honor. I grew up with most of them. Sully and I, we became friends, I think, around 7 or 8. He's about 2 years older than me, so we grew up playing music, so my concept
0: of
1: like,
0: he's in your band now. Yeah.
1: And the concept of like who's who and like who's cool and who's not didn't really faze me at 7 years old. But I realized, you know, after playing music with the Tuttles for so long, I was definitely in the presence of some cool people from a really young age.
0: Yeah.
1: So it's always been a pleasure playing with them.
0: And also being in Northern California, I think you're also exposed to other songwriters and people like Kate Wolf and Lori Lewis and other women who are writing songs and playing, and I wonder if that was an inspiration or a connection that you made when you were coming up.
1: My biggest influence actually has been my mom, especially in my songwriting. And I don't know how much she likes when I say this, but I think she's definitely my worst critic. So every time I've had a song, I'm like, Mom, what do you think of this? You know, I'm just like, oh, I just want her to say she likes it. She's always like, you know, that's really good, but this line here, you could say something else. And to this day, I've always appreciated how much feedback that my mom would give me, and not just support. She always supported me, but she always wanted to help improve, you know, what I wanted to do so
0: that's
1: I could be great in anything that I wanted to do was their view.
0: The tough love worked.
1: It sure did.
0: Yeah. And am I right that your grandfather was like a stride piano player in the sort of Fats Waller tradition?
1: Yeah. Where'd you find all this information?
0: Hey, listen, I do a little sleuthing around. There's this thing called the internet that you kids probably know about.
1: There's a lot of stuff on the internet, though.
0: Yeah. I read another thing during my deep dive into your data. I just read, you said a funny quote that stuck with me, and I'm not going to get it exactly right, but you basically said something like, I don't want to become another Taylor Swift and just write songs about breakups. And, you know, I would say, some might argue Taylor Swift is kind of crushing it.
1: Everyone's got their thing. If you're good at writing breakup songs, you're good at that. But I think I kind of know where you're coming from. I think I just, I like being a little bit different, playing the mandolin and, you know, not just being a woman who sings about their, you know, relationships and strums the guitar and whatnot.
0: Yeah.
1: But that being said, Taylor Swift is crushing it.
0: Yeah. Well, also, you came up in bluegrass, and that's a lot of happy songs about murder and death. So it's like, yeah, you know.
1: Exactly.
0: Yeah.
1: Yeah.
0: You can handle that stuff, too.
1: Yeah, I was birthed into a path already.
0: Yeah. Well, listen, I'm so glad you got a chance to stop by. We're anxious to hear some more music. Thanks for coming to E-Town.
1: Oh, thanks for having us.
0: Yeah. Welcome back, if you would. AJ Lee from Blue Summit.
1: We're going to do one more song here for you. And again, this is just an honor for us to be here. We've always heard a lot of great things about E-Town, and we're happy to be part of it. This is called Faithful.

0: Thank you.
1: AJ Lee and Blue Summit. Got Jan Karat on the fiddle, Forrest Morowitz on the bass, Sullivan Tuttle on guitar, Scott Gates on guitar and vocals, and AJ Lee on mandolin. The record's called I'll Come Back. 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

0: I'm Nick Forster. You are listening to E-Town. I want to say hello to some listeners who are hearing E-Town on stations like KDRT in Davis, California, on WEOS in Geneva, New York, and on KSRQ in Thief River Falls, Minnesota. 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Subscribe if you want to stay up to date. Pete Rowens is coming back. Come on out, Pete. One of the beauties of getting older, there's some kind of collected wisdom that comes from all the experiences. And you've often, in my experience, not just thinking about the practical side, but thinking about the spiritual side of music and the connection that music can make to other cultures. You've played a lot of music in other countries to people who don't speak English, but you connect. The song gets through.
1: Well, I once played for the Italian Communist Party in a big festival, and they gave me a flag and an apron with the stars, you know, the whole. I learned from playing those kinds of places. I didn't speak the language at all, the Italian, you know, but I could emote and relate to them on the emotional level somehow. And it just made me a better singer. And it made me feel a sort of a universality of music. And and then, you know, this whole idea of enchantment and incantation, enchantment, mm-hmm. these are words that have a meaning, you know, and the mystery of the nine muses and how in ancient cultures, you know, very dedicated to the musical ideas. Well, I think the ideas maybe came from the invocation of the spiritual world. And some of that interested me. And it just led me to work with people from other cultures, especially when I ended up in Texas.
0: There's another culture for you.
1: Yeah. Well, it was very different in those days. San Antonio hadn't been gentrified.
0: Yeah.
1: And it was all wooden buildings everywhere, botanicas. There was no air conditioning, so people were hanging out outside on their steps of their porches, and there was a lot of communication. And the first band I saw was an accordion, trumpet, and snare drum. And I thought, well, yeah, that's bluegrass of another kind, you know. Bill Monroe used to tell me, he said, Pete, don't go too far out on that limb. There are enough flowers out there already. But he did say things that were really, you know, sing it clean, sing it true. No matter what culture I would find myself in, if I follow the basic rule of sing it pure, you know. And
0: by that you mean like getting into the deepest part of the song.
1: Yeah, kind of. It's a breath, breathing, yeah.
0: Let the song kind of take over inside you.
1: Yeah.
0: Pete, I appreciate you sharing that, because I think it is, it's a spiritual practice. Cultures around the world rely on music and rhythm to connect and to bond to each other.
1: And also, you know, at that time, there was, in the Native American movement, there was an openness to sit in the wikiups and the sweat lodges and even the peyote lodges, which are, you know, still going today, the Native American church. And it all involves music. It all involves invoking the spirit. And that's always just been my calling. And you sit there with the hot rocks and the sizzling and you're sweating and somebody is singing a beautiful song to all of creation. You know, it just affects you. And it made me realize that it's just much more than the very narrow focus of the music world trapped in the music business. And I have to say, E-Town has really opened the doors for so much of the expansion of the music and the spirit, don't you think?
0: Yeah. speaking of being free and inspired and overcome with the moment, Pete's got a song.
2: All right, man. We're going to pick. Yeah.

0: That's Pete Rowan.
1: Thank you so much.
0: Along with E-Tones, Christian and Adam.
1: Thank you,
0: Eric,
1: thank you.
0: Helen. We're going to do one more song for you right now. We got together right before the show started, and we found a nice song that's actually an old Tom Paxton tune that meets us all right in the middle. I want to thank all our guests for being on the show. Of course, thanks to AJ Lee and Blue Summit.

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3: I'm Paul Brandeis Rauschenbusch. Next time on The State of Belief, religion at the World Cup. I'll talk with Religion News Service journalists Jack Jenkins and Madiha Anis.
4: I noticed that a lot of players from the Moroccan team, they would have the sujood, which is an Islamic prostration to God. And then I saw one of the teams have a Christian prayer circle, and that got me really inspired. And I was like, this should be talked about, and this should be a story.
3: Madiha is the author of the article headlined, From Christian Prayer Circles to Sujood.
5: Welcome to the show. Economists are starting to panic about a possible Trump recession if Donald Trump is able to continue his economic agenda. Now, let's not pretend that this wasn't obvious from the start. Let's not pretend that we're surprised.